0: Tyler. Chance of showers tomorrow for the island with afternoon sun and cloud for the western half of the island, but there will still be some showers around and a slight risk of some thunderstorms for central and the northern peninsula. Temperatures will sit in the low to mid 20s across the board. South or southwest winds will be gusting somewhere between 20 to 40. Risk of thunderstorms tomorrow for central and coastal Labrador as well. Highs will reach the low to mid 20s, but teens for Lab West as well as the north coast.
1: I'm Garby Bailey, and for Tom Power, welcome to Q. Laura Marling is the kind of songwriter that lives to connect. She's won a Brit Award and been nominated for a bunch more, including a Grammy. Her lyrics get into the human condition and self-discovery. Lots of breakup songs. Now, as a mom, she's connecting with a new set of fans through the words of legendary children's entertainer, Raffi. She stopped in to tell us about untying the knots of life through music. Plus, Ruth Orkin took a photo that is simply iconic. It might be one of the most popular photos ever hung in a dorm room. It's called An American Girl in Italy. Ruth's daughter, Mary Engel, stopped by with this story today on Q. Why don't we start things off with a little music? Take a listen to this.

was just an evening. That's the musician Laura Marling in a song called For You. It's off her album Songs for Our Daughter. It's a record Laura wrote to her imagined child a few years before she even had a child. And if you don't know anything about Laura Marling, she got her start writing songs about breakups, about relationships, just intimate personal songs, songs about love and family, identity, and the people we become. This was all before she wrote Song for Our Daughter. Then, after becoming a mother, she returned with another record, Patterns in Repeat. On that one, she talks about the experience of raising a child and the way family stories get passed down. Again, deeply personal stories. And all of this is important context because now Laura Marling has released an album that's a bit of a surprise. Although when you think about it, maybe, just maybe, it makes sense in the story of her career. Take a listen.

0: That's Laura Marling Beluga. With a song called Baby Beluga, which is her cover of the song by the beloved Canadian entertainer Raffi. Laura's new record is called Laura Sings Raffi. It's an entire album covering the music of one of Canada's most beloved children's musicians. She joined me to talk all about it, but first, Laura Marling grew up in England, where Raffi isn't as well known. So I asked her how this project got its start. Hi, Laura.
1: Hello. Thank you for having me.
0: Oh, it's such a pleasure. You might not know this, but Raffi is kind of a huge deal here in Canada.
1: Like I can imagine.
0: A very big deal. How did you first discover Raffi, and what was it about his music that you were like, yeah, that's the thing I want to cover?
1: Well, I moved to California when I was 23, and I had some friends around that time who were having children, and they were playing Raffi to their children. And I'm very sorry to say, I'm ashamed to say, in fact, Raffi is not so well known in England.
0: What?
1: I know. Don't worry, I'm doing my best. And it wasn't just the music. Obviously, the music is brilliant. The way it's recorded, the way it's delivered and was delivered to children was just, there's nothing like it. There's still nothing like it. No one's tried to emulate it still. But it was also what everyone had to say about Raffi and the feeling of him as a person and an artist that they had. I just really strongly remember how attached everyone felt to Raffi as a persona and then passing it on to their next generation. And so, yeah, it became very important in my household when I had children, Raffi's music.
0: So thinking about that part of it, it becoming important in your household, do you think that Raffi understands children in a way that maybe others don't? Like, do you know what that intangible thing is? It makes him just so huge, not in England, but everywhere else.
1: Yeah. I think he has, I mean, I think I can say that I share with him a disinterest in like endless commercialization. And, you know, I think he delivers to children in a very unpatronizing way. It's very not sinking down to a kind of ludicrous level. Mm-hmm. It's meeting them, expecting them to be met at a level at which they aren't patronized. It's their world and they're welcome there. Mm-hmm. And that is hard to find. You know, there isn't much children's music that does that.
0: That's right. There's a sophistication to it that you don't expect to find in children's music. You've described Laura Sings Raffi as a logical next step in your career. And looking back at your past few albums, what is connecting all of these chapters? What is that through line?
1: Well, that's an obvious one. Obviously, I've become a parent.
0: Yes, of course.
1: And I'm now a parent to two children. And I mean, one very sort of practical through line is that I recorded all of these Raffi covers, you know, in the evening after my children were in bed. That's also how I did Patterns and Repeat, my last sort of adult album, if you'd call it that. Sounds a bit weird, but it was something that I was doing in the day anyway. I was playing them Raffi music or playing them Raffi on the guitar. And then so I was just putting them to bed and then recording the music. And it's so the world I'm involved with now. Mm-hmm. And I'm a big, like, becoming a parent, not much changed for me in terms of how I wanted, how do I put this? Like a kind of self-respect that I wanted to have, a kind of dignity, I think, actually, not self-respect, a kind of dignity that I wanted to have in motherhood that meant that I didn't have to go to really patronizing, you know, children's music events or, you know, it's sort of a ludicrous thing to say, but I wanted my children to enjoy it as much as I was enjoying it.
0: Right.
1: And so I've been careful about those kind of experiences for them and for me. Mm-hmm. All roads in that respect lead to Raffi and maybe the Sound of Music.
0: Yeah. And the soundtrack to the Sound of Music. I like that. Well, you know what? It's the logical step, obviously, is to make that sophisticated type of music for your kids yourself. And you just happen to have the gifts. I just wonder if there is something a little bit magical about being able to like record something like this at 8 o'clock at night when everything is a little bit more quiet and the world is kind of thinking about going to sleep, but but you're thinking about, okay, this is my creative time.
1: This is my time. Yeah. There's something also about the like intense chaos of being a parent.
0: Yes.
1: That when the day is quietening down and you have all of this, you have to do this mad, very quick reflection on it all. And like, what am I going to do differently tomorrow? What worked today? Sitting down with Raffi's music, there's so much beauty in it, like very gentle beauty. It reminds you that they're little, that they're learning all of these things for the first time.
0: Yeah.
1: Yeah.
0: Let's hear a little bit more from the album. This is your cover of Six Little Ducks.

0: This with his quack, quack, quack, quack, quack, quack, quack, quack, quack. He led the others with his quack, quack, quack.
1: What a delight. I mean, you sound like you are having so much fun there. What did you discover about yourself as an artist by making room for that kind of levity and goofiness? It's a path that you haven't had the chance to go down before.
2: No, I've been welcomed into the goofy era of my life. It's interesting because, I've had feedback from friends of mine who also have kids the same age and what songs they like. And they all love that sort of mouth trumpet vibe. And,
1: came to the mouth trumpet quite, I don't know if you'd been practicing it all year, but you're very skilled at it.
2: I knew I had it in me because I was a very good whistler. In my arsenal of mouth instruments, I knew that it was in me. But yeah, I've been thinking about doing some shows, and that has presented me quite starkly with the realization that I'm going to have to give, as they say, as the young say, children's entertainer, which is a persona I have not explored in full, but I'm looking forward to it. I think it might be in me.
1: Were your kids involved at all in this song selection or in the recording of this album? Because I picture you recording this and your kids as your audience right there. It's such a great performance. It really is.
2: Yeah, that would be a nice image to have. It wasn't quite that way. Ever since my daughter was born, every time I pick up the guitar, she goes, no.
1: Oh, no.
2: No. So, there's obviously been some connection made there that the guitar means something that must be taken away quickly.
1: Right.
2: But one song, because I was pregnant with my son when I recorded these albums, so he wasn't with us yet. Mm. There was one song that she particularly loved and kept singing along to, which was Going on a Picnic. And she ended up duetting with me on it.
1: No, she didn't. That's lovely.
2: I say duetting, but it did take, I'd say, 60 takes of just trying to capture her, like running after her around the house while she was singing it and compositing a take together. So we did get it eventually, but yeah, she wouldn't sit down for a take.

0: I just want an album of the girl laughing. Is that okay? Can we do that? I'm Garby Bailey. You're listening to Q, and you're in the middle of my conversation with the English singer-songwriter Laura Marling. Laura was just 17 when she released her debut album back in 2008, a record that was raw, it was full of angst and vulnerability. Today, Laura is nearly two decades older, and she's a mom. And her latest album takes her somewhere a little different. It's a collection of covers of the beloved Canadian children's entertainer, Raffi. Their songs built around repetition and silliness and a different kind of vulnerability. This is all new territory for the singer-songwriter. She's moved away from what she's done for almost three decades as an artist, writing adult songs with adult themes. Creatively, she says she's in a great place. It's a vastly different place, but it's all part of what she calls her transformation. She's got a lot to say about that, but this part of our conversation starts with a little surprise.
1: Yeah, I mean, it's a great joy. I mean, obviously, and I've been writing some children's music and doing also some French children's music, which Canada might love.
0: I think we probably will love it, yes.
1: The French language has some extraordinarily weird children's songs that I look forward to bringing to light. So yeah, it's all been, you know, I there's nothing else I really want to be doing at this time in my life. It's great.
0: We actually reached out to Raffi.
1: Did you?
0: We did. And he sent us a little voice note about the album. If you're okay, we'd love to play that for you.
1: Love that.
0: Okay.
2: Hi, Laura. It's Raffi. I'm so tickled that you made an album of my songs. Imagine that. My fans in the UK will be delighted. I'm delighted to know I have fans in the UK. My goodness. Hey, thanks for your lovely voice bringing a sweet energy to this music. Thank you.
0: What do you think of that?
1: I mean, I couldn't dream of a more perfect sounding voice note. That's so lovely. I'm so glad he's given it his blessing.
0: Yeah. You said that before becoming a mother, you worried about having children, that, you know, having children might take something away from your creative life. But instead, you've described it as being somewhat transformative. What changed in the way you see your work and your own voice as an artist in becoming a mom?
1: It's a lot, actually. It's been transformative in many ways. I mean, when I had my daughter, I was very surprised that I had the impulse to write music, which I didn't. I had fully planned on setting that aside for years and hoping for the best, you know, hoping that I didn't run out of money and whatever. And then when she was a little baby, really tiny baby, I realized, you know, when you're bouncing them in a bouncer and it's just you and a baby, I was experiencing this absolute like rush of new experience, new understanding of, you know, as my album kind of goes into the kind of patterns of time and how you don't get these realizations until this happens. And I have started finding that writing music isn't, I feel it's less and less my calling now, which has been an interesting thing to sort of come to terms with. It's happened slowly over time. When you have two children, your time gets much more limited, as everyone will know. And probably everyone who, when I had my first daughter, I was like, it's amazing. You can play guitar. I probably knew. So I came all the way. But the intensity of the realizations, the revelations that happen to you as you get further into parenthood don't stop and they don't slow down. And just fortuitously, as I was pregnant with my second one, I started writing on Substack. And that has become, for now, a much more satisfying practice for me. And so I've, you know, quite literally transformed from songwriting to writing more generally and finding that very... And I think that's probably just a product of what I can fit into my lifestyle at the moment. Mm-hmm. And it's been great. It's challenged me in different ways and the output's very different. You know, I didn't expect to be writing about what I'm writing about, but I'm enjoying it.
0: It sounds like that creative spark hasn't really gone anywhere. It's just been redistributed.
1: Definitely. Mm-hmm. Yeah, mm-hmm. Exactly.
0: Your 2020 album, Song for Our Daughter, is such an interesting part of this story because you wrote it before becoming a parent, I understand. You were imagining a relationship you hadn't experienced yet. So I wonder about when you sing those songs now, do you hear them differently? Do they feel any different?
1: I mean, it was an extraordinary premonition. I mean, not that extraordinary, I guess a 50-50 chance.
0: Yeah.
1: I knew I was probably going to have one or the other. But I wasn't then planning to have children, or hadn't thought about having children when I wrote the album. But I do, you know, it becomes that much more intense when it's a reality and you're like, actually, you are raising a human who does seem conscious from the moment that they come out. You know, they have a personality, they have and as the time goes by, you're like, oh my gosh, it is that personality that they started with, kind of. So you are nurturing a person who is an individual, and you will have to manage their individuality against your own, against that of your partner and their place in the world. And so it feels intense in a good way. And of course that, you know, I should say that album was inspired by Maya Angelou's book, Letters to My Daughter, which she wrote to an imaginary daughter, which I just thought was a great concept. And I found very valuable as a reader. So I wanted to do something similar. And I obviously hadn't anticipated it'd be quite so literal in my life, but
0: there it is.
1: There it is.

0: You've described your albums as chapters in your life. You were still a teenager when you released your debut record, and through your music, we followed these different eras of you. You know, there's the heartbreak, there's a song about an imagined future, and now motherhood. So I'm wondering what it feels like to have those different versions of yourself preserved and so accessible to all of us through your songs. It is a window into you.
1: Yeah, it is. I mean, I think as a younger person, I would have contested that, you know, with like, it's like, it's not me. I'm a mystical, you know, I paint a mystical picture of it, you know, and that is in some ways youth protecting itself.
0: Mm-hmm.
1: And now, of course, I would totally concur that it is these chapters of my life, and it's a chat of, and maybe in a more universal sense, it represents the chapters of becoming, you know, for want of a less kind of zeitgeisty, new agey word, but it's a constant, my songwriting practice is a constant process of untying the knots of life that I'm in at the moment. Hmm. And maybe actually now I'd say my writing process, right, songwriting or writing, is that. And so, you know, I've been very lucky to have that outlet. Mm. And I used to more before I had children, obviously, when I had more time, reflect back. And before I made an album, I would listen to the other albums and sort of check into where I got to. I haven't done that, you know, in at least 5 years. And maybe that will be an interesting thing to do, you know, when I'm 40.
0: A bit later. You have time. Yeah. we've been talking about your album, Laura Sings Raffi, and you've hinted there could be more children's music ahead. I can't wait for the French album. That would be great. Does this feel like this new creative path that you're going to follow through, keep going down, see what happens?
1: I'm going to keep going and see what happens. I think that, like, I'm so in the world. I'm with my children all the time. At the moment, it won't be forever, I realize, but I'm so in that world at the moment. And I also feel compelled to stay in that world and support that world, because that's where my peers are at the moment. And I feel like it's a hard world to be in at this point in the world. Mm-hmm. There's a lot of worlds that I said in one sentence.
0: That's okay.
1: But it's, you know, I think keeping the focus on children, making it a child-friendly world. Raffi's ethos is also a really important part, and what he represents, what he supports with his foundation, I also really feel energized by. Mm-hmm. And I think that also I'm interested in, here in the UK, it's a big topic of conversation at the moment, but I'm interested in birth and maternity services and how children enter the world. I think it's so important. Obviously, that's because that's my world. That's what I'm focusing on at the moment. So I'm happy for my focus to stay in this part of the world for now.
0: Yeah. Well, we're happy that your focus is there right now, because it is lovely. It's lovely to hear your voice in. It's always really interesting to hear someone's voice in a kind of a different context, and it still lands so beautifully. So thank you for that. And I would love to see, I would love for you and Raffi to do a duet. That's what I want to see.
1: Come on. Raffi, the call has been made. It's yours.
0: That's right. Let's put it out to the universe.
1: Another voice memo.
0: Thank you so much, Laura. It's been a pleasure.
1: Thank you for having me.

0: from her album, Laura Sings Raffi. That's the musician Laura Marling singing the Raffi song, I Wonder If I'm Growing. Before that, my conversation with Laura Marling. Laura's album is out now. And as a bonus, Raffi's album, Singable Songs for the Very Young, turns 50 this year.
1: Hey, this is Jack Antonoff from Bleachers, and you're listening to Q with Tom Power.

0: I'm Garvey Bailey, sitting in for Tom Power. You're listening to Q. Maybe, just maybe, you've seen this photograph. It's a young woman. She's walking confidently through the streets of Florence. She's surrounded by a crowd of men. All of them are looking at her. One is even trying to get her attention. This black and white photo is called An American Girl in Italy. And for 75 years, it's been one of the world's most famous photographs, showing up on dorm room walls, on postcards, in Grand Central Station, in magazines. To some, it's an image about street harassment. To others, it's about confidence, independence, and a woman taking up space in the world on her own terms. The woman in the photograph was Toronto art student Nynaelie Craig, then known as Jinx Allen. Behind the camera was pioneering photographer Ruth Orkin. Now, on the photo's 75th anniversary, Ruth Orkin's family is releasing a never-before-seen frame captured just moments before the famous shot. I connected with Ruth Orkin's daughter, Mary Engel, for the story behind the shot. Hello.
1: Hi, how are you? Thank you so much for having me. It's a pleasure to be here.
0: It's a pleasure to sit down and be able to talk to you about this photo that's been in kind of my consciousness for as long as I can remember being conscious of images. It's ended up in so many places over the years. Can you tell me where else you know of this photo, other than my house, where else you've seen this photo out in the wild?
1: Yeah, I mean, people have a lot of stories. I mean, I've certainly seen it in galleries, and people talk about seeing it in Italian restaurants and pizza stores. And a lot of people have memories of, they say, oh, my, you know, roommate in college had it, you know, up in our dorm.
0: I read that it was at one point up in Grand Central Station.
1: Yeah, in the very beginning, it was a big, huge mural. It's the biggest one I think they've ever made.
0: Incredible. Before we get into why the photo became so popular and is so empowering, I want to establish what a pioneer your mom has been for women in photography. There were not a lot of women in photography, in photojournalism in the 40s. Can you give me an example of the kind of work that she was doing back then?
1: Oh, yeah. No, absolutely. She moved to New York in 1943 from L.A., and she started shooting. She worked at a local job in a nightclub and did baby pictures. But very quickly, she started getting assignments from the major magazines like Life, Look, Horizon, Ladies Home Journal, Coronet. But she was also known for doing a lot on her own. So she would go and do something that she liked to shoot, and then she would sell it for a picture story. She was never on staff anywhere. So one thing is I own 100% of all of the negatives, which is important.
0: That's incredible. Like she had this, obviously, for a woman in the 1940s. There's something bold about what she was doing. It's kind of cool, that boldness. Was she like a bold kind of mom?
1: Yeah, absolutely. I could say absolutely all the time, but yes. You know, I mean, her boldness and her confidence started, if we go back to when she was 17 and she wanted to see the New York World's Fair and ended up taking this crazy bike trip from Chicago to New York, over 2000 miles. I mean, personality wise, she was, you know, really a confident person. She was very personable. Sometimes we'd be walking in the park and she'd see somebody interesting and say, you know, could I take your picture? Or she would seize the moment. You know, she didn't let things escape her. You know, a great example of, in terms of her work was when she was a musician and played guitar, piano, and cello, and she wanted to shoot the musicians up at Tanglewood, and they told her not to come, and she went anyway, and ended up with extensive photos of Bernstein, and she brought her cello so she could pretend she was a music student.
0: She was crafty as well as bold.
1: Crafty, yes, crafty. Yeah, I mean, she definitely, you know, there was the man named Cornell Kappa who started ICP, International Center Photographer, here in New York. And he said, Ruth, you can't say you're knocking on doors, you're knocking down doors, you know. Yeah. And You know, she once broke into 20th Century Fox, you know, and they let her on the lot. And she was doing, had an assignment to shoot Marlon Brando. And then she heard that Montgomery Clift and Hitchcock were shooting a film called I Confess. So she went over and did that. It was always one thing led to something else. And she would always take advantage of opportunities.
0: So this brings me to an American girl in Italy. Your mother was traveling Europe alone with a camera in the late 1940s and early 50s, which was pretty unusual for a young woman at that time. So could you just tell me what brought her to Italy? Give me that story.
1: Yeah, so she had never been to Europe. She was 29 and she got a job to shoot the Israeli Philharmonic. And she went on a press junket for life. And she went over to Israel and she ended up staying there for a couple months. Really, she was Jewish and found sort of part of her, a little Jewish identity there. But she was never religiously Jewish ever her whole life. But anyway, she started traveling through. She flew to Rome. She traveled through Italy and then ended up in Florence. And ended up also going to Switzerland and London and was in Europe for at least about 6 months. And that's the only time she was ever there.
0: Hmm. And it turns out that that's the time when this photo is snapped. The subject of the photo is actually Canadian.
1: She was American, but she lived in Canada.
0: But she lived
1: for a
0: in
1: long
0: Canada.
1: Time.
0: Love that. She's an art student, spent time in Toronto. How did your mom meet this woman that people called Jinx Allen,
1: yes,
0: which is a cool name.
1: No, Jinx is her nickname. Yeah,
0: love
1: Jinx,
0: it.
1: It's a great, she loved it too. I only called her Jinx. I never called her Nina Lee. They were in the same hotel in Florence and my mother had already now been in Europe a couple months and was trying to make money to stay there. And there was something for a newspaper where if you made a stopper or you made a certain type of photo, maybe they would pay you, you know, $25. So she just met her and said, let's go out and do what's happened to us as women alone. You know, after the war, it was 1951, and let's recreate what happened. So there's a whole series of photos of them having trouble with the money, of the woman, of Jinx flirting, of being in the car, you know, through beads. And when she was walking on this one street, which is right by the Piazza di Repubblica on the cafe of in the corner of Cafe Gigli that's still there, there's a variation of the photo that we're showing for the first time. This one photo happened. And then my mother said, go back and do it again. And she told the man on the motorcycle to tell the men not to look at the camera. And voila, the iconic photo and photo history happened. So
0: I'm wondering about that frame that you're going to be showing, the one that was snapped in that same series of that same time, what that frame reveals about that whole situation, about what was happening, what you hope that it advances in the conversation around the original photo that we see.
1: Yeah, I mean, it just helps explain it. I'm looking at it right now. I'm going to look at my box set here, but It shows, you know, the thing that's really important, too, is to make sure that people understand that it was not a negative thing for either of them. They were having a very productive time in their lives. You know, she was holding the shawl and she was enjoying the admiration from the men. And even though her face, you know, people say, oh, she looks like she was in terrible, you know, agony or something. It she wasn't at all. She liked being admired, you know, so. She just, you know, you just see she moved slightly a couple steps away. My mother did and crouched and got the second photo. Huh. And the men didn't do anything differently. They were there and they were looking at what they wanted to look at, which was her.
0: So. Right. Jinx, the face is so beautiful. Like whoever looks at it sees something different, which I think is the power of a great photograph. Because when I see her face, I've heard other people say she looks terrified. I think she looks very self-possessed and very beautiful. You know, like I feel like, oh, this is a beautiful woman, just very much in her beauty, like just okay with everything that's happening. Is that how Jinx saw it? I know that you had a relationship with her.
1: Oh, no, absolutely. And I agree with you completely that, you know, she was in the moment. She was not feeling

0: us over the years. So the point is to just let it stand on its own, and it symbolizes her strength. It symbolizes fashion. It symbolizes the interaction with men and women and an Italian corner that still exists there today. So the 75 years is amazing that it's, you know, still has resonance all these years later.
1: I don't know if we were clear enough in how these women decided to go out into Italy and take these photos together. So they meet and then they decide, we're going to go out, we're just going to shoot some film. Is that how it worked?
0: Yeah, it was a very short time. I mean, we're reading my mother's diaries. We're working on a film treatment about it. There's been a lot of interest in all different things, and the whole shoot happened within 2 days at most. But I think it was bold, and it was unusual for American women to be alone traveling, you know, which resulted in the, maybe I'm going to click on what you may say, is it resulted in this article in Cosmopolitan, you know, the following year, that said, when you travel alone. But my mother really wanted it to be called Don't Be Afraid to Travel Alone. So that was the whole thing, you know. And obviously my mother traveled alone when she was 17. She was not worried. She was not careless. She was very smart. It's not as though she went and just, you know, took her chances. She was pretty pragmatic and, you know, would have thought things out. So I don't want people to get the wrong idea, but she absolutely had a pioneering spirit.
1: Yeah. You know, this photo is just a drop in the bucket of the work that your mother put out into the world. But it is this photo that people think about all the time. And I wonder for you what it feels like to share just a little piece of your mom with the world. Like, it's been 70 years of everyone just having, you know, that photo being a benchmark for them, which means that your mom's work has been a benchmark for so many people. How does that feel? Does that feel awkward to you, or are you comfortable with it at this stage?
0: In terms of, you know, carrying on this legacy, it was a clear choice. I was, the last job I had full time was I was going to be an agent. I was a training program at William Morris in New York, and I loved, you know, the business side of arts. But then I made this film about her, and I was at Sundance, and I was an agent trainee, and I was a filmmaker. And I mean, I could go on and on and on, but I knew I wanted to have a child, and I wanted to have my own life. So I quit the agency and I just started handling the work. And 41 years later, which is now, it's pretty thrilling to be able to have all these people really enjoy it and be able to share it on social media and find images people have never seen. And it's wonderful that I can, you know, have a job like this that keeps her with me all the time, as somebody would say, not to be too emotional, and that I can, you know, I can have my own business. So it's been amazing. So,
1: yeah. Well, thank you so much for spending this time with me, but also for sharing so much of your mom's spirit with the rest of the world. It's cool work that you're doing. I'm very excited to see everything that comes out around your mom as a photographer. Thanks so much, Mary.
0: I really appreciate it. And it's a pleasure.
1: Mary Engel is the daughter of photographer Ruth Orkin. Ruth took the very famous photo, An American Girl in Italy. The image turns 75 years old this Saturday.

from 1981. That's Italy's Franco Battiato with Summer on a Solitary Beach. I'm Garby Bailey. You're listening to Q. Do you remember your first job? I might have been, I don't know, maybe 12 or 13, working at the Stratford Festival, selling snacks, you know, chocolate bars, drinks, pop, during intermission. I was snack girl. It was a pretty normal, unremarkable first job. Well, the violinist Vijay Gupta's first job is arguably better than most people's. You're going to hear about that in a bit. If you don't know Vijay, he's a world-renowned violinist who really seemed destined for greatness from a young age. He performed at Carnegie Hall when he was just 8 years old, appeared on the Oprah Winfrey Show, went to college at 13. Then, a few years later, at age 19, he made history as the youngest member of the Los Angeles Philharmonic. But here's the thing about kids who are forced to grow up really, really fast. It's impossible to keep that speed forever. And eventually, Vijay Gupta hit a wall. He couldn't hold the pressure that came from his dad. He burnt out and lost his way. The details of this are in his new memoir, Restrung, which is out right now. And when he joined me to talk about it a while back, I had to ask him about his first paid gig, where he performed Gangsta's Paradise on stage at the Billboard Music Awards with Coolio. And he did all of this when he was only 7 years old. Take a listen.

0: Vijay Gupta. What are we listening to right there?
1: We're listening to the 1995 Billboard Awards, and the number one song that year was Gangsta's Paradise with Coolio and LV. And you're also hearing in the violin part me as a little, God, that was 1995, so I must have been 7 or 8 years old. And that show was introduced by Jon Stewart, and Kenny G was just on stage, and they had the Goo Goo Dolls there, and I think Joni Mitchell got a Lifetime.
0: What?
1: And I'm seven, and I don't understand any of this. And all I'm thinking about is my dad, who's backstage, standing behind the thick curtains of all different kinds of smoke that's coming out of dressing
0: of
1: rooms.
0: Of course.
1: With a camera dangling from his wrist, waiting to take a picture of me and the special guest that night, who was Stevie Wonder. And I had no idea who Stevie Wonder was. I had no idea. And my dad told me, when you see this man, I'm going to tap him on the shoulder and you're going to say he's your favorite artist of all time.
0: Oh, no.
1: Yeah. And, you know, it was like what I realize now is my dad was so hungry to matter himself. Yeah. He was so hungry for his own validation. He had family in India who he was trying to prove himself to all the time. He had people in the States who he was trying to prove himself to all the time. So if he could show them a picture of little me with Stevie Wonder, then maybe he would matter.
0: So he actively orchestrated these moments, which is, I don't know, I think that's a deep love, but it's a deep longing from him, you know, which is really, it's a really interesting part of your story, I think, that kind of permeates throughout. So you, this is your first paid gig, your Billboard gig. Do you, to this day, do you have any idea how much you were paid? Or like, how did your parents handle all that? Where did they tell you that money was going?
1: No, they told me very succinctly that they were going to open an account and keep the money safe for me.
0: Okay.
1: And at the time, my mother was working as a bank teller at the Hudson Valley Federal Credit Union in Newburgh, New York. And they opened a joint bank account. And I still, to this day, I still have no idea how much I made.
0: Oh, my goodness. Okay. Now, fast forward to 19 years old, you became the youngest ever musician to join the Los Angeles Philharmonic, and there's a front page article about you in the LA Times. But below the surface of all this happening, you were stressed out. Like, it was a struggle. Like, things were not easy. And I just wonder how a 19-year-old is coping with this kind of pressure.
1: Badly.
0: Badly.
1: You know, I started going to college when I was 13, and then I started going to a second college when I was 15. Then I did my master's in music starting when I was 17 years old. And by the time that I was this very young person surrounded by people who were not only 2 or 3 feet taller than me, but who I was always trying to impress and never felt like I could belong to, I just performed all the time. Oh. So well that I forgot that I was performing. And so my entire life became a performance. And what was also happening at the same time is that my father's travel agency was failing, because 9/11 had happened and Priceline.com had happened. And some of my dad's best clients, who were Sikh gas station owners, were beaten to an inch of their lives and they went back to India.
0: Wow.
1: And then I land one of the best paying orchestra jobs in the country on my first ever audition. And what I didn't realize is that I'm now still supporting the family, because my LA Phil paycheck is going into that Hudson Valley Federal Credit Union account. And now I'm the sole provider for our family. And so at this point in time, I'm not 19 going on 23. I'm 19 going on 50, because the next youngest person in the section that I'm playing in joined the orchestra the year I was born. This is the time where the wonder of music sort of goes out the window for me. And it's not to cast aspersions on a great Philharmonic, but I had never had a job before. And I didn't know that jobs were work and that work was boring, you know, and that work was hard. And so here I am playing four concerts a week on stage at the Hollywood Bowl or at Walt Disney Concert Hall. And I've never played this much music in my entire life. And after 2 weeks of being in the orchestra, my shoulders are burning. My back is burning. I'm in constant pain and I'm still a teenager. And so the way I'm coping is by eating a lot of fast food and then starting to drink a lot more than I need to drink, and thinking about, fantasizing, dreaming about what I'm going to eat and drink after concerts, because I'm in so much physical pain when I'm on stage.
0: It's the soothing, self-soothing through whatever means you could find, it sounds like.
1: That was the lesson that I was taught as a very young child, that you can push yourself, we all can push ourselves beyond our limits, as long as there's ice cream and cheeseburgers and cake or masala dosa on the other end.
0: That's a bit of my conversation with world-renowned violinist Vijay Gupta. His new memoir is called Restrung. It's out right now, and you can listen to our full conversation anywhere you get your podcasts. We're at Q with Tom Power. I'm Garvey Bailey. This is Q. Why don't we go out on some music? Yeah. Originally from Nigeria and now based in Toronto, this is The Honest Guy with Pretty Woman, Wicked.

That's Toronto's The Honest Guy with Pretty Woman, Wicked, here on Q. And that is it for Q today. Tomorrow on the show, acclaimed playwright, theater director Giovanni C. will be here with a brand new play that opened at the Stratford Festival. Giovanni co-wrote and directed a production of the play Salesman in China a few years ago that completely blew me away. His new work is no different. He's doing a modern retelling of the 18th century British comedy, The Way of the World. This time, it's called The Tao of the World, and it's set in Singapore. He'll be here to tell you all about it. If you want to get in touch with the show, q@cbc.ca is the best way to do that. I'm Garvey Bailey, sitting in for Tom Power. Catch you next time.

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1: Oh, that's a good question. 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
8: I'm Lindsay Duncombe. If you've spent any time on Atlantic Canada's coast this summer, there's a chance you came close to a white shark. We'll talk about what people should know about interacting with sharks as more and more appear in Canada, coming up on the current review.
9: From CBC News, the world this hour. I'm Claude Feig. Prime Minister Mark Carney has met with his cabinet and spoken with provincial and territorial premiers about his proposed tariff deal with the U.S. This a day after President Donald Trump proclaimed the two sides had negotiated a deal. Tom Perry has the latest from Ottawa.
10: The Prime Minister updated the premiers on where we were in terms of our discussions with the United States.
11: Canada-U.S. Trade Minister Dominic LeBlanc joined the Prime Minister in a virtual meeting with the premiers. Nova Scotia's Tim Houston says he's encouraged by what he heard and confirms the Prime Minister has asked provinces that banned U.S. alcohol to lift their restrictions.
12: Now, whether Nova Scotians or whether Canadians will actually buy it when it gets back on the shelves, that's a whole nother discussion.
11: To Saskatchewan Premier Scott Moe, the deal puts the country in a better, though not perfect, position.
13: We do need to recognize that the CUSMA deal that we had 1 and 2 years ago was no longer possible.
11: BC Premier David Eby says while no agreement offers everything, the federal government has made substantial progress. Quebec Premier Christine Fréchette says she doesn't yet have enough information to decide whether the deal is good or bad. Tom Perry, CBC News, Ottawa.
9: A trip to Texas for Ontario Premier Doug Ford and his staff cost more than $93,000. CBC received that total through a Freedom of Information request. The government claims the expense was worth it because it helped bring in investments. But opposition leaders call it a waste of money. Lorenda Redicop has more.
14: It was a trip to three Texas cities in spring. The premier mainly visited companies and met with business leaders. The cost? Just over $93,000, including a planning mission ahead of time.
15: Sounds like the most expensive trip to Texas I've ever heard of.
14: NDP leader Marit Stiles isn't convinced it was worth the money.
15: What I see again is a premier who seems to want to use the taxpayer dollars to subsidize a certain kind of lifestyle, and we've seen that from his ministers and MPPs as well.
14: Back in April, while still in Texas, Ford said the trip was good for Ontario.
16: It's going to be close to $1 billion of investment from all companies.
14: But he did not meet with the state governor, a Trump ally, as expected. This is the first of several trips he made to the U.S. this year. The FOI document also includes a decision note showing how the premier's office kept costs down, such as hosting a reception instead of a dinner. Lorenda Redicop, CBC News, Toronto.
9: As Russia's war on Ukraine drags on in its fifth year, Ukrainian President Volodymyr Zelensky is increasingly under fire from inside the country as well. The former defense minister, ousted last month in a cabinet reshuffle, is calling for wartime elections. Karen Pauls has more.
17: A rare wartime protest Wednesday on the streets of Kyiv in support of recently ousted defense minister Mykhailo Fedorov, who's calling for wartime elections.
18: Yep.
17: Ukraine has been under martial law since Russia invaded in 2022. It means elections are legally suspended. Last year, President Volodymyr Zelensky said he's open to holding one.
19: Yes, of course. We are open for election, yes.
17: But in a video posted online Tuesday, Fedorov said democracy can't be held hostage by Russia and calling for elections, quote, to restore a fully functioning democratic process. The bombshell address from a former Zelensky ally and the man that helped him win the presidency is described as the biggest internal challenge to Zelensky since Russia's invasion. Karen Pauls, CBC News, Winnipeg.
9: British media outlets are reporting that Prince Harry and his family will move back to Britain this month, and that Prince Archie and Princess Lilibet will begin school in the UK this fall. It's been 6 years since the Duke and Duchess of Sussex stepped down from the royal duties and moved to the United States, but that the couple will not return to royal duties. And that is your World This Hour. For news anytime, you can visit our website at cbcnews.ca. For CBC News, I'm Claude Fague.
3: I'm CBC meteorologist Ashley Brawweiler. Chance of showers tomorrow for the island, with afternoon sun and cloud for the western half of the island. But there will still be some showers around and a slight risk of some thunderstorms for central and the northern peninsula. Temperatures will sit in the low to mid-20s across the board. South or southwest winds will be gusting somewhere between 20 to 40. Risk of thunderstorms tomorrow for central and coastal Labrador as well. Highs will reach the low to mid-20s, but teens for Lab West as well as the north coast.

0: Hello, I'm Lindsay Duncombe, and this is The Current Review on CBC Radio 1. Meta is facing its biggest social media addiction trial yet. Coming up, we'll look at how this case could reshape social media. Plus, a scientist on why more sharks in Atlantic Canada is good news. And my conversation with 15-year-old Finn Holland on how he rescued a shark. Then, the final episode of the CBC podcast, The Cult Queen of Canada. But we begin with a three-day pause on Trump's tariffs. Canada has dodged the new U.S. tariffs that were set to begin at midnight, at least for 3 days. President Donald Trump had threatened to hit Canada with 50% tariffs on a slew of Canadian products, a move that would affect some $30 billion of goods. After intense down-to-the-wire negotiations, last night President Trump announced he would pause the new tariffs because there is a deal. He hinted that it could include reviving the Keystone XL pipeline project. Senior American officials say Canada has expressed a commitment to remove what they view as discriminations relating to alcohol, dairy, and motor vehicles. There is a different take from Ottawa, though. Prime Minister Mark Carney's statement simply said substantial progress was being made and the work would continue. We're going to hear three perspectives on what this news means, starting with Canada's auto sector, which has thousands of jobs at stake. Brian Kingston is the president and CEO of the Canadian Vehicle Manufacturers Association. He joins me from Ottawa. A reminder, we recorded this conversation earlier this morning. What's your reaction to where things are this morning with this news of a three-day pause?
1: Well, we are encouraged that Canada and the United States continue to talk. As the Prime Minister noted in his statement, substantial progress has been made. The key here is that we are at the table and we continue to have conversations. The auto industry is under extreme pressure right now. We've witnessed well over $35 billion in tariff costs incurred. Exports are down. Production is down across North America. The situation cannot persist. We have to get to an agreement. So I'm encouraged that we're continuing to talk, that we avoided new tariffs. And I remain optimistic that there is a deal to be had here.
0: What do you know about this commitment Canada may have made with respect to motor vehicles?
1: We're still awaiting details on the specifics. Talks continue. What we're trying to do is get to a point that keeps the Canadian automotive industry competitive. We're in this very odd situation right now where it is more cost effective for manufacturers to build cars in Japan, Korea, Europe, and export them into the United States than to actually build a vehicle in North America. That simply doesn't make sense. We've created this highly integrated automotive industry with the United States over the course of decades, and that's what's enabled us to grow this industry, and it's why autos are our second largest export. So the current situation cannot persist. There is an agreement to be had. The U.S. looks at Canada as its largest export destination for vehicles, bigger than Germany, Mexico, and China combined. So there's an agreement here to be had. We have to keep talking.
0: Yesterday and over the weekend, there were all kinds of leaks coming out about specifics here and understanding that you don't necessarily have the latest on what the proposals are, but we understand that the U.S. proposed to lower auto tariffs from 25 to 15% and that Canada said that was not acceptable. What tariff level can the industry absorb without more job losses and plant closures?
1: Well, our North Star here has to be to return to duty-free North American automotive trade.
0: Do you think that's possible, though? That doesn't sound like what is coming out of the White House.
1: It may not be possible in the interim, but that has to be the objective over the medium to long term. The question now is, can we get to some sort of agreement that allows the industry to continue to succeed in Canada? The auto industry is relatively low margins. So even low levels of tariffs can be extremely costly. If you look at the tariff bill that Canadian manufacturers have paid since this started, we're talking about over $5 billion. That is not sustainable. And it makes it so difficult for companies to plan for the future. How do you commit billions of dollars to an auto plant if you don't know what your tariff cost will be? So we have to get to a place where the tariffs are completely eliminated or ultra low. I think we're getting close, but again, this additional 3 days is going to be critical.
0: That threat, though, of tariffs, the additional tariffs, is presumably still looming until a deal is officially reached. Just how big an impact would that have if it were to come into place?
1: If we have additional tariffs, the big challenge there is that it could potentially kick off a new cycle of retaliation. And then the question is, how do you get back to the table? We've been going through these discussions now for, you know, almost 2 years. We cannot allow another cycle of retaliation. Obviously, that will have serious negative consequences for other sectors of the Canadian economy that are targeted. But it also means the auto industry will continue to incur these costs. So it's really not an option. We have to secure relief and then focus our efforts on the upcoming discussions around the CUSMA agreement, where we'll have additional opportunities to improve the terms of trade.
0: Thank you so much for joining us this morning.
1: Thank you.
0: Brian Kingston is the president and CEO of the Canadian Vehicle Manufacturers Association. Canada's lumber and wood product industries have been another sticking point in Canada-U.S. trade. It is a top priority, particularly in B.C. Derek Nyber is the president and CEO of the Forest Products Association of Canada and the Canadian Wood Council. How are you feeling about where we are this morning?
2: Well, not many of us slept last night who were involved in these files across the industry. I think it's not perfection, but it's definitely progress. And I think Brian summed it up pretty nicely. I think the fact that folks are still at the table, that we have an interim arrangement, and we'll learn more about what that potential deal might look like, hopefully in the hours or days ahead.
0: When you were staying up late looking for the latest, were you looking for the specific word forestry or lumber? How does it feel to not see your industry being mentioned in these early statements?
2: Well, you know, we have been, I think the Prime Minister, I think premiers in Quebec and BC and Ontario have been very clear about wanting to see solutions for forestry before American booze goes back on the shelves. You know, I think for us, the relief on 338, that's over $5 billion, about $5 billion of our products in veneer and fiberboard and paperboard. In addition to that, you know, we've got kitchen cabinets and wood upholstered furniture caught up in Section 232s. That's another $1 billion worth of Canadian product. And then another 10% of a 232 on top of our existing 35% on lumber. So it's been a year of hits starting back in August of 2025. And the relief for us to this, what I would call stroke of the pen risk, you know, that mm-hmm. Section 338, that Section 232, those pieces that are just so unpredictable. Our hope is that the federal government can make those risks go away.
0: One of the concerns, particularly from BC Premier David Eby, was that there's so much focus on industries such as auto and dairy, and there have been such long-standing trade issues, particularly on softwood lumber, that the forestry industry, as huge as it is, could get overlooked in this process. Is that a concern you share?
2: It's not. I think I welcome Premier Eby's support of our sector in this regard and his commitment to ensuring that you know, if he's going to make a move to put booze on the shelves, that Canadian forestry industry needs to be addressed. I would say where the forest sector is different than the other sectors, and listen, all sectors are really important, but our sector employs more Canadians than steel, aluminum, and auto combined. We're just under 200,000. Full-time employees in hundreds of communities across the country. So, you know, this is jobs, 100, 200, 300 jobs at a time in communities of 4, 5, 10,000 people. So the connection and the importance of the success of our industry to those smaller and northern and rural communities is so critical. And I know the negotiators and the Prime Minister and Minister LeBlanc know that.
0: We were hearing from the auto industry that their hope here is a return to some sort of tariff of free trading, however realistic that may or may not be. What is your hope? 3 days from now, what is the best possible outcome you think the forestry industry could get?
2: Yeah, you know, I think as I mentioned, that the Section 338 risk for us is significant, you know, so seeing that go away.
0: Those are the new tariffs.
2: That's correct. Sorry. Yeah, the most recent tariffs. Then we have the Section 232 tariffs that came in back in October of 2025, which, remember, are the national security risk tariffs. So that, because, you know, the U.S. deemed that Canadian lumber, kitchen cabinets and wood upholstered furniture posed a security risk to the United States. That's bonkers. And that 232 tariff risk we would like to see go away, and we would like to get back to the table on softwood. Mm-hmm. Listen, we saw, you know, this week we saw the U.S. housing start numbers, which are a big indicator of health for the wood industry across North America. They're down 13% year over year in July. High energy costs, high construction costs, affordability concerns. The economy's fundamentals in the United States are not great right now. And that's what we should be focusing on here. And the U.S. Chamber of Commerce said yesterday that these tariffs are doing nothing to help the underlying economic concerns in the United States.
0: Before we let you go, you mentioned a lot of those concerns in the United States are also pressures in Canada too. We know that mills in BC have closed. There are thousands of people out of work. How much more pressure can the lumber industry weather right now?
2: It's tough, but we're a resilient bunch. So as far as today goes, I think we're taking the interim win here in terms of the delay on the 338 as we wait to see what else happens. The other thing I'll say, though, is we've seen almost about as many mill closures in the United States as well. And that's one piece that's not been talked about a lot. And similar to Brian's comments on Asian cars getting into the U.S. cheaper, we're seeing European wood get into the U.S. cheaper. So we got to get back to this building the North American pie and strengthening the North American economy. There are win-wins here, and hopefully the conversations in the days ahead will get us closer to where we used to be.
0: Thank you so much for joining us, Derek.
2: Thanks, Lindsay.
0: Derek Nyber is the president and CEO of the Forest Products Association of Canada and the Canadian Wood Council. Former Liberal cabinet minister and diplomat Ralph Goodale has been watching these trade negotiations closely. He is on the federal government's advisory committee on Canada-U.S. economic relations. Ralph Goodale joins me from Regina. I want to start by getting you to parse out the different messages here that we're hearing from Ottawa and Washington. Trump says there's a deal, but that's not exactly what we're hearing from Carney. What do you think of the position Canada is in right now?
3: Well, Trump's threat of those new 50% tariffs is still hanging in the air, but it is now specifically postponed for 3 days. That's good. As your two previous guests have mentioned, obviously some progress has been made. The $28 billion in Canadian exports that had been at risk by that threat have avoided those new tariffs, at least for now. But the situation is still, as the Prime Minister said earlier this week, delicate and intense. It would appear that the work to be done in the next 2 or 3 days is the trade lawyers on both sides writing up an agreed upon text, and everyone will be anxious to see what it actually says. And in that process of committing what each side has agreed to, a formal written legal text, there may be bumps or twists or turns that need to be ironed out. So I think the Prime Minister is essentially saying it's not over until it's over, and there still is important work to do.
0: But you do think we're at the detail stage as opposed to a large gulf on any one of these issues?
3: That would certainly be the indication from what President Trump said last night. The Prime Minister is taking a more cautious line, and I think that is probably prudent from Canada's point of view. We want to avoid any new tariffs. We want to reduce the level of tariffs that presently exist since last year. And we want to get that path forward on CUSMA so that we can preserve CUSMA for the long term, which in effect gives Canada the best deal in the world in relation to the United States. I think Canadians will be looking very carefully at the text to ensure that we've made progress on all three of those objectives.
0: Do you have any sense in your role on the advisory committee how looped in the premiers are to where we are now and whether or not the provinces are on board? Because ultimately, when it comes to decisions around putting booze back on shelves, that's up to the premiers.
3: Yes, indeed. It's provincial jurisdiction. The Prime Minister has always been very careful to be respectful of provincial jurisdiction. As the advisory committee has met over the course of the last several weeks and months, either in person or virtually, most recently it's been online meetings because they've been called with very little notice and in rapid succession. But every time the advisory committee met, it was clear that Minister LeBlanc and chief negotiator Charette and Ambassador Wiseman had just come to the advisory group, having just briefed the premiers before that. So it would seem to me that the federal government has kept the premiers very closely in the loop to make sure that this is a Team Canada effort and there are no nasty surprises or anyone feeling left out or missed or taken for granted.
0: Oil seems to be something that has captured the U.S. president's attention here. Trump posted on Truth Social that the great Keystone XL pipeline may be awoken from the grave. And there is an image of him hoisting a chunk of pipeline from the ground. This is a longstanding pipeline project that would potentially carry Alberta oil to U.S. refineries. What do you know about how Keystone specifically and energy more generally is factoring into where we are now?
3: Well, energy is obviously a critical strategic export commodity from Canada to the United States. We are their largest foreign supplier of energy, and as much as Mr. Trump says he doesn't need anything Canada has. In fact, energy is a very strategic component of our relationship, and if you put the resources, the energy resources, whether that's conventional or new renewables or nuclear, add that whole collection together. You put the energy resources of Canada together with the United States, and under the umbrella of CUSMA. And you have the most energy secure and energy affordable situation here in North America, anywhere in the world. So there is a huge strategic value to Canada and to the United States from making smart use of our energy resources. It really makes the point that Canada is in many fields. Aluminum is another, potash is another, critical minerals is another. We are a vital supplier for the United States that, quite frankly, they cannot do without.
0: CUSMA talks, as you mentioned, are still to come. What are you going to be looking for in terms of this deal and what it could mean for the ongoing negotiations?
3: CUSMA is in that phase now of annual reviews going forward. The CUSMA umbrella gives Canada great access to the United States market. It is broadly supported by Americans and by the Congress. The agricultural sector in particular is a strong supporter of CUSMA. We want to have a path forward that we can continue the discussions about how to preserve and strengthen CUSMA for the long term. The other thing that that we absolutely want and must do is continue to double down or triple down on building out the Canadian economy for the future so we will become less reliant on one single market in North America.
0: We have to leave it there. Thank you for joining us.
3: Thank you, Lindsay.
0: Ralph Goodale sits on the federal government's Advisory Committee on Canada-U.S. Economic Relations. I'm Lindsay Duncombe, and you're listening to The Current Review. A landmark trial is underway in California against the tech giant Meta. The case was brought by 29 states who allege that Meta, which owns Instagram, Facebook, and WhatsApp, intentionally designed its platforms to get young people addicted. The trial is being called the biggest test yet of social media's effect on kids. And analysts say the outcome could reshape how we use social media. Claire Duffy is a tech reporter for CNN and host of the CNN podcast Terms of Service with Claire Duffy. She's in New York. What are the states involved in this lawsuit alleging here?
4: Well, the states are alleging, as you said, that Meta intentionally designed its platforms to be addictive to kids. And what we heard from their opening statement yesterday is that Meta's business, they say, relies on hooking young people and keeping them on the platform as long as possible, exploiting their data and their attention. And that all of this has contributed to a mental health crisis among the teens in their states. They also say that Meta has misled the public about risks it knows exist to young people on its platforms. They say Meta publicly says its platforms are safe for kids, despite internal research showing otherwise. And then there's a third allegation here, which is that Meta illegally gathers data on children under the age of 13. So that is sort of the bulk of the state's case here.
0: What kind of damages are they seeking?
4: So that is what really sets this case apart from the thousands of other cases that we've seen brought against Meta and the other big tech companies over this youth addiction issue. The stakes for Meta in this case are so much higher. The states could be seeking damages, financial damages, as much as $1.4 trillion with a T. That is nearly as much as what Meta is worth on Wall Street. But even if they don't get that number, don't end up seeking a number that big, the states are also seeking changes to how Meta operates its platforms. And that is where we could see really significant changes if Meta loses this case to the experience that really everyone has, but especially young people have on these platforms. If the states seek changes to the amount of time that young people can spend on these platforms or how Meta can target them with ads, that could both change the experience for users and also have a real material impact on Meta's business.
0: So what are the specific features on Instagram and Facebook that the state prosecutors say that's the thing that is keeping kids hooked?
4: Yeah, there's a range of features, but they talk about things like the endlessly scrolling feeds that keep kids on these apps for so long, the recommendation algorithms that use their personal data to know exactly what they'd be interested in, things like likes that encourage social comparison among teens, the frequent notifications that, you know, keep kids up late at night. Those are the kinds of things that the states allege Meta has intentionally engineered to keep kids using their apps as long as possible.
0: What's Meta's response here?
4: So Meta has called the claims unsubstantiated. They have called this idea of a $1.4 trillion damages an outlandish payout. And during their opening statement yesterday, they allege that the states are misrepresenting its business and its policies. They accuse the attorneys general of cherry-picking internal documents and statements that they say paints a misleading picture of the company. Their lawyer argued that, look, Meta studies harms on the platform so that it can fix them. And he talked about safety measures like parental controls, teen content restrictions. He also said regarding that allegation about children under the age of 13 that, look, it's really hard for all platforms to do age verification because there's a trade-off between figuring out how old your users are and privacy. So Meta pushing back hard on these allegations.
0: How strong of a case do you think the states have here? Is there any way to determine how powerful it could be?
4: Well, look, Meta has already lost two of these cases with similar addiction claims. Those were different juries. One of them was in a completely different state. And so we can't necessarily assume that what happened in those cases is going to happen again here. But I think there are a couple of real challenges for Meta. One of them is just that we've seen the release. The attorneys general have gotten their hands on so many internal documents where you do see Meta employees and even Meta executives talking about their research that shows children having a challenging time on their platforms. I think the other challenge for Meta here is that these states and many of these thousands of lawsuits are testing out a sort of new legal theory. Meta and the other big tech platforms have for a long time relied on this law called Section 230. that shields them from being held accountable for what users post on their site. And in these cases, the judges have essentially said Section 230 doesn't apply here because what the plaintiffs are going after is the design choices that Meta has made rather than the content on the platform. Now, Meta is still trying to use Section 230 as a sort of defense here, but I think that's a real challenge, is this legal shield that they've relied on for so long isn't necessarily going to protect them in these cases.
0: Will some of the evidence that we saw in those previous cases be used in this case too?
4: Yes, I think we'll see evidence that we saw in earlier cases. I also think that, you know, we may see new evidence that these state attorneys general have gotten their hands on. And throughout this trial, we are also expecting to get testimony from Meta executives like CEO Mark Zuckerberg, Instagram head Adam Mosseri, Antigone Davis, who is the global head of safety at the company. And they're going to be asked these tough questions about the sort of contradictions between what the company has been discussing internally about risks and what they have said publicly about their platforms being safe for young people, trying to reassure parents that it's okay to let your kids use these apps.
0: How high are the stakes here? You talked about, you know, the big amounts of money and potential changes, but how significant is what happens in this California courtroom?
4: I mean, it's huge because this, again, could set yet another precedent that other states could look at. You know, this case is part of a consolidated lawsuit that was brought by 29 state attorneys general, but this trial is being argued by four of those states. So you've still got 25 other states that are going to be looking for their own remedies in their own trials. And so if Meta loses this case, it could sort of set the stage for other states to follow the legal approach that these four states are taking in this case. And of course, you know, the outcome of any one specific trial maybe isn't going to be the end all be all for Meta. This is a very wealthy company with lots of money, but every one of these cases it loses, it puts it on the hook for more money that it has to pay out in damages. It's having to pay these lawyers to try these cases. And then again, I think the biggest change that we could see here, and something that makes this state case different from some of the individual cases that we've seen, like the one that Meta lost in LA, is the states really do have the ability to ask the court to sort of go inside of these companies and demand that they make changes to how their platforms operate. And that could impact their business model. I thought it was really interesting in Meta's most recent earnings report, they actually acknowledged that these youth-related trials could pose a risk of material loss to the company. So they're even telling their investors, look, we may lose money here.
0: What are the prosecutor's biggest challenges in putting this case forward?
4: Well, I think one of the big challenges is an argument that Meta is putting forward that, look, there is no scientific evidence linking social media to addiction and child harms. Meta is saying there's, you know, maybe there's correlation here, but there is not causation. And so I think that is the thing that, you know, the prosecutors are going to have to try to convince the jury is, sure, maybe the science is undetermined here, and yet Meta is still responsible for causing these harms. I do think that we'll hear from researchers who have studied the impact of social media on young people. And again, we've already seen two juries siding with the plaintiffs. This jury may fall differently. And one other thing I should say, Lindsay, that's important to know here is that in this state case, the jury is an advisory jury, and that means that they'll listen to all the evidence here, they'll make a decision on a verdict and what they think the damages should be, but ultimately it will be up to the judge to make the final decision in this case and to sort of read the law and decide where to fall on this. And so that may make it a little bit different than some of these true jury trials that we've seen before.
0: It will be fascinating to watch. Thanks for this, Claire.
4: Thanks so much.
0: Claire Duffy is a tech reporter for CNN and host of the CNN podcast Terms of Service with Claire Duffy. She was in New York. I'm Lindsay Duncombe, and you're listening to The Current Review. If you're spending any time on the Atlantic coast this summer, you may want to pay extra attention to what's in the water. Shark sightings are up this summer. Now, scientists say that's good news, and we'll hear more about that in a moment. But first, let's hear from Finn Holland. He just had an up-close encounter with a shark. Finn is 15, and last weekend, he rescued a beached shark near his home in Mesa's Bay, New Brunswick. Let's start from the beginning here. How did you find out about this beached shark?
5: Well, I was minding my own business. I was playing guitar in my room, and then my mom came in. And she told me that our neighbor told her that there's a shark on the beach.
0: So what did you do?
5: We immediately went down in our side-by-side down to our beach just across the road. And sure enough, when we got in, like on the beach, I saw it in the distance and I'm like, okay, that is a shark. And we slowly walked over there and sure enough, there's a shark there. And it was crazy.
0: What did it look like?
5: It looked almost dead. You could almost like you could only see subtle movements like breathing and like he would twitch and like throw up his tail every once in a while because he's like trying to get back into the water by himself.
0: So what did you do?
5: I instinctively thought I needed to help this shark because helping people or creatures or anything makes me feel like I did the right thing. And it's just something I love doing is helping. So without any hesitation, I looked for the best way to get him back into the water. I, with a slow approach, grabbed his tail fin and then got a grip of his tail. And I dragged him slowly into the water where I then proceeded to guide him and redirect him back into the open ocean. It was just an instinct.
0: You know, Finn, you describe this as instinct, but I don't think I know many people who would have an instinct to go and touch a shark. Were you scared at all?
5: I was not scared. All confident because I grew up on a farm. I've been around animals my whole life, but nothing like a shark. This was my first shark experience. Never even like heard of one like in the water at all. But when it's the right thing to do, you know what you have to do.
0: Your mom was with you as this was happening. What was she saying?
5: She said to leave it there and let nature take its course. But me being me, I was like, it didn't feel right. So I knew I had to do something. And that's what I ended up doing. She told me not to, but I didn't listen because, of course, helping people is just what I do.
0: Thank you so much for sharing that very brave and caring story with us, Finn.
5: My pleasure.
0: Finn Holland helped rescue a shark in southern New Brunswick. Nigel Hussey is an associate professor of biology at the University of Windsor, and he is co-director of the Tancook Islands Marine Field Station in Nova Scotia. He joins us now with more on this. What do you make of that story with Finn rescuing that ailing shark?
6: It's interesting. Over the last few years, we've seen a few examples of sharks that are stranded on beach areas, including white sharks. And I think that Finn's story is a great one. I think it's an indication these days of a real switch in mentality over the last couple of decades from, you know, a time when we used to catch and kill these animals to people taking responsibility and recognizing their important role in the ocean and taking that initiative, as Finn did, to release it back.
0: Would you have done that at 15?
6: I think I probably would have done that at 15 out of sheer curiosity. But certainly it's very brave of Finn to go down, you know, with that size of animal and take that on and tackle it and release it back into the water. It's a great, great example.
0: How common is it for sharks to end up on shore like that?
6: It's difficult to say, really, because the strandings of sharks, it would appear, off the east coast of Canada have certainly increased in recent years. But that may be because we didn't have any formal way of trying to document that in previous years. So it could be partially an artifact of more recent, accurate, formal reporting of these sightings. But they're certainly present. There's no question about it.
0: The shark we've been talking about isn't a great white shark, but we are hearing about a number of great whites showing up along the coast of Atlantic Canada. What's behind that, Nigel?
6: It's a very good question. White sharks have already, you know, historically, they've been present in Atlantic Canada. We have records back to the 1800s that document white sharks in these waters. I think an interest point is that if you look back at those historical records over time, those incidents, those reports were extremely rare. Probably once every decade, there was some form of an interaction or a white shark typically caught in fishing gear.

0: is. And that recovery is not just in Atlantic Canada, but in the entire Northwest Atlantic region.
1: Why is the species recovering? What's behind it?
0: So historically, the species was fished, as many large shark species were overexploited. And, you know, that is tied to fishing, but also tied to, you know, the movie Jaws that had a massive impact and obviously was based on a very famous fisherman that fished out of New York targeting large great white sharks. Now, we know, looking back in the past, that there was a historical bottleneck, what we call a genetic bottleneck, which demonstrated the population had gone to a very small size. And following that, there were conservation measures put in place. So in the US, the gillnet fisheries that took place in the New York Bight, which is the main popping ground for great white sharks, where newborns are, there was restrictions put in place on that gillnet fishery. And so certain conservation actions have had implications that have allowed this population to recover, in addition to legal protection. Obviously, say here in Canada, the white shark is listed under the Species at Risk Act. So it's federally a protected species. You cannot exploit it. And then if you take it a step further in Atlantic Canada, I think we've got a combination of other factors that are enabling the population to recover. One is increasing sea surface temperatures from climate change. We've seen this increase here in the Northwest Atlantic, which is now, you know, reaching into that perfect thermal realm for white sharks. So they can expand their range further northwards and for longer periods. And then if you couple that with the fact that we recovered the seal populations, and so now we have an extremely healthy population of seals here. And so you've got a huge food resource available to allow this population to recover.
1: You've been out on the water this summer tagging these white sharks. What's that like?
0: They're ultimately an incredible animal. There's no question about that. You know, when you've got a species that's been around for over 300 million years, they've evolved to, you know, complete perfection. And so all sharks, in a sense, are the absolute perfect predator in the ocean that are regulating our ecosystems. So to, you know, to encounter and to work with white sharks is an absolute honor. And I must admit, you know, even in our past tagging a couple of weeks ago, to have that experience, that sort of close encounter with that type of animal, yeah, I had some of the best moments of my life, even in the last couple of weeks. And that compares to, you know, 3 decades of working on sharks.
1: Wow, the best moments in your life. So you're on a boat on the ocean. These animals are huge, and you are physically putting a tag on a giant predator. Does it get scary?
0: Scary isn't really the word we would use. They're impressive, more than anything. The team that we have that is undertaking this tagging research here in Canada, you know, is a world-class experts in terms of dealing with large shark species. So there's decades of experience in the team to be able to, you know, capture the animal and deal with it to ensure, you know, we're maximizing animal welfare and the condition of the animal, but at the same time, we can also maximize the amount of data that we're collecting on that individual animal.
1: I appreciate your admiration for the animals and their strength, but for many people who are going to the beach in Atlantic Canada, there might be a bit of fear about the fact there are more of these sharks being notified. What advice do you have for people if they might encounter a shark?
0: Well, there's a couple of points here. Number one, the reality is, in many other parts of the world, there are very healthy populations of white sharks, say, for example, off Australia. And people are undertaking recreational water activities all the time, surfing, swimming, scuba diving, etc. And so,

0: our case here in Atlantic Canada is no different. People should continue to use the marine environment as they would usually do. I think a key point with sharks, including the white shark, is yes, it's important to be aware that this particular species does occupy or inhabit shallow coastal areas where we undertake recreational water activities. But ultimately, if I take myself, I am of no value as food to a white shark. Calorific wise, there is no energy in terms of eating me. And when you compare that, say, to a gray seal, which is very high calorific value to a white shark. So white sharks have no intention of eating human beings at all. And in actual fact, there's many observations now from drones, etc., from the Australian management program that demonstrates that white sharks are regularly coming into close contact with swimmers and surfers that don't even know that the shark's there. But as soon as the shark recognizes it's a human, it just turns away because it's not interested. So I think it's really important for people to recognize sharks do not want to eat you are of no value to them. But there's certain common sense factors that people need to consider. Number one, low light conditions is a problematic area. If a shark can't determine what you are, then naturally is going to mouth you to try and figure out if you're worth eating or not. The second key thing is if the seal's around. The white sharks, 100%, one of their key prey items that they're targeting is the seals. So if you're in an area where there are seals around or seals are hauled out on the rocks there, then it's probably not a good idea to go in the water.
1: Thank you so much for joining us today, Nigel.
0: It's an absolute pleasure.
1: Nigel Hussey is an associate professor of biology at the University of Windsor and co-director of the Tancook Islands Marine Field Station in Nova Scotia. I'm Lindsay Duncombe, and you're listening to The Current Review. This summer, we're bringing you the best of CBC podcasts. Today, it's the final episode of The Cult Queen of Canada. In a tiny Saskatchewan town, a cult has moved in and divided the community. A QAnon influencer who calls herself Queen of Canada arrived with her followers and turned an abandoned school into her royal court. This thrust the town of Richmond, population 120, into a surreal standoff. In yesterday's episode, the true danger of Queen Romana's cult was revealed through one vulnerable family, and a high-stakes election decided to keep a cult opponent in the mayor's office. Here is the sixth and final episode of The Cult Queen of Canada.
2: For a moment there, after Brad's mayoral win in the fall of 2024, things in Richmond seem to be getting back to normal. That didn't last long. By the summer, I got word that Richmond Town Council had to close its office due to harassment towards staff by some people in town. And by people, I'm hearing that it's actually one person, Melinda. I can't confirm this, but given that she shared a video with me of her refusing to leave the administrative office last year...
3: This is a public building, and I'm going to say, yeah, Melinda, I'm not turning mine off either. Tit for tat.
2: It seems plausible. Either way, the mood in town continued to sour. But for Romana and the cult, it's been business as usual.
4: You hearing the truth, the whole truth, and funds can be transferred to the email address of...
2: They're still in the school, with no sign of leaving. But then, as the hot summer dragged on, the toxicity in Richmond turned from metaphorical to literal. A stink wafted over the town. The cult's plumbing had finally overflowed. If you recall, right before the election, Brad had plugged the school's sewer. He claimed that Ricky Manns, the property owner, hadn't been paying the water and utility bills for the school. And now, months later, Mayor Brad noticed water was bubbling up from a manhole near the school. It seems the cult had continued flushing their waste into the sewer even after it was plugged up. And now it was spilling over.
5: So like there's just this buildup. So there was a fear that this buildup then would get into the Richmond water supply.
6: Then we were scared that we were thinking of contamination.
2: If the cult sewage was in fact leaking into the water supply, that could be, according to Brad, a major bylaw infraction. And I know, we've seen so many bylaw infractions come to nothing. But this time, Brad was actually able to get the province's support. So someone from Saskatchewan's water agency showed up to inspect the situation. Brad also called in the RCMP to stand by, just in case things went south. As they approached the fence, they were stopped by Ricky Manns, the school building's owner. They asked for entry. Then, Brad says that Ricky, a former karate teacher, as you might remember, lunged right for him, seemingly putting his past karate experience into practice.
6: He started grabbing my hand and throwing it off the fence and screaming whatever, and then he grabbed my hand again and pushed it. And then the two police officers told me to step back.
2: Video of the altercation shows RCMP officers tackling Ricky to the ground, cuffing him, and putting him in the back seat of their SUV. In the end, Ricky was charged with assaulting two police officers, resisting arrest, and uttering threats. And Brad was even more sure that the cult was compromising the town's water supply, adding another bylaw infraction to his growing list. For a while there, I thought the arrest of Ricky Manns and the sewer debacle would be how this story ended, a town divided with no real end in sight, and Romana and the Kingdom of Canada staying put in Richmond. But, as we know by now, the weather in the prairies can change in an instant.
7: There's the corporation RCMP screaming outside saying you're under arrest.
8: We need to pull down. You're under arrest.
2: I'm Rachel Brown, and from CBC's Uncover, this is The Cult Queen of Canada. Episode 6, The Royal Raid. Around late summer of 2025, a couple months after Ricky's arrest, Mayor Brad's wife, Arlene, got a phone call about something far more disturbing in the school than overflowing toilets.
6: Some lady phoned Arlene and said somebody saw a gun, and then Arlene said, well, phone 911, not us, whatever.
5: How did she feel? How did you feel when you heard that?
6: Oh, bad, bad.
5: Yeah. Was it frightening?
6: Oh, yeah, because you're everybody's safety, right, sort of thing, so...
2: Brad won't say who the woman was who reported the gun, but he and Arlene believed her to be a trustworthy source. This was the most compelling evidence against the cult they'd had in a while.
6: We just kept in touch and they figured they were going to get a warrant.
2: They were wary of getting their hopes up again, because by this point, they knew not to count on law enforcement to take action right away. But on Wednesday, September 3rd, at around 4 in the morning, they were awoken by the sound of sirens.
6: We flew out of bed, and we walked down the back alley, because we're right against the school. And then there was somebody in the trees, and they said, oh, you guys go back to your house.
5: Oh, there was an RCMP officer in the trees?
6: Yeah. Which is good, right? I knew they'd be posted in there.
2: Brad and Arlene stood in their backyard and watched as RCMP officers surrounded the school. Their neighbor, Hugh Everding, was awoken by the commotion, too.
9: I heard sirens around 10 to 5, and that woke me up, and I got up, and then there's more sirens, then there's more lights.
2: Like Brad and Arlene, he saw the whole thing from his front yard.
9: There are two cops parked in front of my house, another one at the intersection. There were cops everywhere. All of a sudden, out of nowhere, five vehicles came out of nowhere. and shot right up to the school.
2: Dozens of cops plowed into the school grounds, bursting through the construction fencing, speaking to the cult through loudspeakers.
9: I heard over the broadcast or over the loudspeakers, it sounded like they were asking for a specific person. So maybe I thought maybe they were harboring a fugitive.
2: Brad and Arlene, for their part, could barely believe what they were seeing.
6: The SWAT truck went through the fence, and then they played their recording. We have a warrant for your arrest. Put your hands on your head, blah, blah, blah.
2: Meanwhile, inside the school, Romana Didolo and her followers are startled awake by the sirens and chaos outside. Romana grabs her phone and starts live streaming what's happening around her. Her right-hand woman, Darlene, speaks.
10: It sounds like there is movement in the hallway, so we will keep you posted, everyone.
2: But then Romana realizes she has to charge the phone.
7: So they're discharging the phone here. Discharging the phone. So everyone, that is what's happening.
2: As the RCMP get closer, Romana urges her followers to comply.
7: I have given instruction to everyone not to resist, as we are the peaceful people. We're not violent people.
2: She also claims the RCMP has slashed the tires of her vehicles. The RCMP told me it wouldn't comment on this allegation.
7: Some of the team members witnessed the tires being punctured, so I don't think that's part of the arrest.
2: Even in the chaos, Romana is focused on the safety of her two dogs.
7: And the royal puppies are in the building, and they will need someone to take care of them.
2: She clearly knows what's about to happen next.
8: Leave the phone down. You're under arrest.
7: All right.
8: One at a time.
2: Romana complies while continuing to live stream.
7: Okay. I'm not resisting. There's no one to understand. Yeah, I'll give you my hand.
9: Yes, you went in and grabbed one at a time and brought them out.
2: Neighbor Hugh Everding.
9: Cuffed them and carted them off.
11: So is everyone who was in the school arrested, as far as you've heard?
9: 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They've all been taken somewhere.
1: 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I'm Lindsay Duncombe. Thanks for listening.
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12: 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And savor some classics from the past. Singer-songwriter Florence Kay is your guide on C'est Formidable. After the news.
17: From CBC News, The World This Hour, I'm Claude Feig. Canadian and American trade negotiators appear to have reached an agreement. The U.S. president agreed to postpone implementation of another round of tariffs for 3 days while the language is finalized. CBC News has learned that steel and aluminum tariffs will be halved from 50 to 25%, and tariffs on Canadian-made vehicles will drop from 25 to 15%. But those are the only details known. The CBC's Kate McKenna has more.
18: Thank you.
19: Merci, Jameson.
20: A handshake on the front step of the U.S. Trade Representative's office, where for weeks, Jameson, Greer, and U.S.-Canada Trade Minister Dominic LeBlanc have been meeting, looking for a deal. Now it seems they may have one that Greer says they're happy with.
21: We've reached an agreement that will not only continue to protect American workers, American jobs, American supply chains, but really strengthen the North American economy.
20: Prime Minister Mark Carney congratulated negotiators, saying Canada is moving towards an agreement that reinforces the Canadian advantage. But he didn't say what those terms are. U.S. President Donald Trump lauded the negotiations, implying that the U.S. made some concessions.
22: Got to give something.
20: But that Canada also agreed to make changes.
22: But our farmers are going to be thrilled. Our manufacturers are going to be thrilled.
20: Hinting that they may have found an agreement on a longtime irritant, Canada's dairy quota system. But LeBlanc says the system remains intact. Kate McKenna, CBC News, Washington.
17: Prime Minister Mark Carney has given Canada's premiers a briefing on what's in the tentative trade deal with the U.S., and at least two of those premiers seem pleased with the agreement. Nova Scotia Premier Tim Houston.
23: I'm really optimistic about what I heard today. There's still a few details to work out, but the core elements of supply management remain intact. That's good for our Nova Scotia farmers. Some stuff around defense procurement are not touched or influenced by that. That's good for Nova Scotia in general. All in all, we're moving in a good direction.
17: And Saskatchewan Premier Scott Moe.
24: We need to have preferred market access to our largest market and our largest trading partner. And I feel that is what we are in the process of achieving, is a best-in-class trade agreement. Canada will have the strongest trade agreement of any country in the world with the United States of America.
17: Now, a few other details have been leaked. A source close to the negotiators told CBC News that Canadian officials plan to have the deal finalized by Friday night. Meanwhile, the U.S. national debt has hit $40 trillion, its highest ever figure. The debt has more than doubled over the last decade, growing at a rate of $1 trillion every 5 months since 2020. It's been attributed to increasing government spending, rising interest rate payments, and tax cuts. President Donald Trump defended his economic record, blaming the Federal Reserve for keeping interest rates high.
25: We have a very powerful country. And we're powering through these ridiculous interest rates. It's a very unfair system. And I've said it now for a long time. When our country does well, interest rates should go down. I mean, every time I hear our country's doing well, I say, oh, it's too bad because they lift up interest rates. They should drop interest rates because it means we have a strong country.
17: Trump has said he'll launch new economic measures against Iran and any other country helping or doing business with it. In a social media post, he said this because Iran had failed to make a deal with the U.S. The 60-day ceasefire with Iran wrapped up on Monday with no signs of an end to the conflict. UN Secretary General Antonio Guterres is seriously concerned by the U.S. decision to impose sanctions on two International Criminal Court officials. It's the latest escalation in the Trump administration's campaign against what it calls a corrupt and fatally politicized body. Stephanie Dujarric, the spokesperson for the UN.
26: I can tell you that the Secretary General expresses serious concern about this designation, as well as the ongoing designation of other International Criminal Court employees.
17: The Trump administration has imposed a slew of sanctions against ICC officials. And that is your World This Hour. For CBC News, I'm Claude Feig.
27: I'm CBC meteorologist Ashley Brawiler. Chance of showers tomorrow for the island with afternoon sun and cloud for the western half of the island, but there will still be some showers around and a slight risk of some thunderstorms for central and the northern peninsula. Temperatures will sit in the low to mid 20s across the board. South or southwest winds will be gusting somewhere between 20 to 40. Risk of thunderstorms tomorrow for central and coastal Labrador as well. Highs will reach the low to mid 20s, but teens for Lab West as well as the north coast.
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0: Je m'appelle Florence K et je suis très heureuse d'être en votre compagnie pour la prochaine heure. This is your Francophone Hour of the Week on CBC Music and CBC Radio. Today, we chase paradise with songs about escaping to places where the sun shines, the sea stretches out before you, and life slows down. You'll hear music by Laurence Nerbonne, Charlotte Cardin, and Alyosha Schneider. But first, here's One Love by Mariem.

0: that was a catchy anthem called One Love by Mahiem. It's a tribute to the neighborhoods that raised her and to her Senegalese-Canadian roots. She sings about the strength that comes from looking out for one another and standing together as a community. Vous écoutez C'est Formidable sur CBC Music et CBC Radio. I'm Florence Ka. Coming up, the vibrant influence of Haiti on Quebec's music scene. But first, earlier this year, Céline Dion returned to French music with the song Dansons or Let's Dance. It was her first original French tune in 6 years, and now she's back with another one. It's called Bonjour, Pardon, Merci, or Hello, Sorry, Thank You. It was inspired by the Hawaiian practice of Ho'oponopono. That's a tradition that encourages healing through four simple terms. I'm sorry, please forgive me, thank you, I love you. The idea is that by saying those terms and really meaning them, we can let go of hurt, reconnect with the people around us, and maybe even be a little kinder to ourselves. Here is Céline Dion with Bonjour, Pardon, Merci.
1: Si l'on ne prend que la couleur que la lumière lui donne,

That was Ciao, Bye, Au Revoir by Ottawa-based artist Le Flo Franco in a remix by Montreal producer Sonny Black. In this song, he's telling an ex that he's ready to move on and that there is no looking back this time. Vous écoutez C'est Formidable, this is CBC Music and CBC Radio, and I'm Florence Ka. Coming up, from Rwanda to Montreal and international success, Corneille takes you back to his very first hit. But first, Montreal is home to Canada's largest Haitian community, and you can feel its influence all across the city. One of the biggest gifts the Haitian community has given Quebec is its music, and it's helped shape the soundtrack of this province, just like Barnev. For more than 20 years, he sang alongside Céline Dion as one of her backing vocalists. He performed in Las Vegas and on stages around the world with her. And these days, he's back in Montreal and focused on his own songs. And here is one of them. It's called Déblosai, which means commotion or chaos in Haitian Creole. But here, it's the joyful kind. Take a listen and picture a neighborhood street party where everyone's invited.

That was Désillusion or Disillusion by Valérie Carpentier. What I like about this song is that it's not really about being heartbroken. It's about that moment when the illusion falls away. She's not mourning the end of the relationship as much as she's coming to terms with the fact that it wasn't what she thought it was going to be. Merci d'être à l'écoute de CBC Music et CBC Radio. Avec moi, Florence K. This is C'est Formidable. Before Corneille became one of the Francophone world's most beloved singer-songwriters, he survived one of the darkest chapters in modern history. At 17, he lost his parents and siblings during the Rwandan genocide and escaped the country on foot. A few years later, he rebuilt his life in Montreal, where music became a way to tell his story. His debut album, Parce qu'on vient de loin, or Because We Come From Far, was first released in Canada in 2002. But it was when the album came out in France that everything changed. It was a huge success and launched his international career that eventually led him to sign with Motown. Today, Corneille's looking back at one of the songs that started it all. Here's his new version of Ensemble, or Together, featuring Vita.

that was se donner notre choix, or to give ourselves our choice, by Grand Eugène in a Carte Blanche remix. Grand Eugène is the Montreal duo of Mélissa Lemieux and Jérémy Lachance. They've been releasing singles for the past few years, but their debut album came out in the spring, and their sunny, beach-inspired sound is already making big waves. This is C'est Formidable, your weekly hour of francophone music on CBC Music and CBC Radio, avec moi, Florence K. One Nessa is an Algerian-Canadian singer who says she fell in love with music thanks to her two older brothers. They're the ones who introduced her to legendary French hip-hop groups like IAM and Funky Family. And I can definitely relate to that. When I was a teenager, those groups were everywhere. Everyone at my school knew every word to their songs. Now, One Nessa's taking those hip-hop influences and bringing them into her music. And you can hear that in this next song called Avancer, or to move forward. Here is One Nessa featuring Adamo.

That was Avancer, or To Move Forward, by Adamo and Oneness. This is C'est Formidable on CBC Music and CBC Radio, and I'm Florence K. Coming up, more Quebec Haitian sounds, but first, as summer starts to wind down, I always find myself wanting to hold on to that carefree feeling just a little longer. Maybe that's why this next song feels so fitting this time of year. In it, Moroccan rapper El Grande Toto and Montreal's own Charlotte Cardin imagine a place where the sun never seems to set, your worries melt away, and life slows down for a while. It's the kind of song that reminds you that even if summer's almost over, there's always another one waiting just around the corner. Here is Paradis, or Paradise.

just heard Tout Temps, a song that blends French and Haitian Creole by Kelly Crow, Zama, and Zazu Beats. It's about a love that

Frank Sinatra, You Got It. Even today, he's still a symbol of timeless style, confidence, and romance. He's inspired generations of singers and plenty of songwriters too, including artist Lova, who named this next song after the legend himself. Here is Frank Sinatra.

That was Je fais confiance au temps, or I trust in time by Maëja. She comes from Lens Saint-Jean. That's one of the most beautiful little villages on the Saguenay Fjord. It's a kind of place where the cliffs drop right into the water and colorful houses overlook the fjord. It's also where you'll find one of Quebec's few remaining covered bridges. This is C'est Formidable on CBC Music and CBC Radio avec moi, Florence K. If there's one thing Laurence Nerbonne loves almost as much as making music, it's traveling. In fact, she wrote a whole song about it. It's called Voyage, and it's a note to the freedom that comes with getting away. She sings about setting off on her own, traveling light, standing in front of the ocean and soaking up its energy, and that wonderful feeling of being completely immersed in a new place.

That was Pour Nous, or For Us, by Gabriel Fredette. He was first discovered on the La Voix, or Quebec's The Voice, a couple years ago. Over the years, the show has become a real launching pad for emerging artists here in Quebec, and Gabriel Fredette is one of the latest singers to turn that opportunity into a promising career. Merci d'être à l'écoute de CBC Music et CBC Radio. Je m'appelle Florence K, et cette émission s'intitule C'est formidable. Earlier in the show, we heard Charlotte Cardin sing Paradis or Paradise. Well, here's a fun coincidence. Her boyfriend, Alyosha Schneider, also has a song called Paradis. And if you listen closely, well, you'll hear Charlotte on backing vocals. This one is about that same longing to escape. Alyosha imagines a place that feels like Bora Bora or the Canary Islands, where the only things that matter are the sea, the sunshine, and leaving the pressure of everyday life behind. Here is Paradis by Alyosha Schneider.

0: That was Alyosha Schneider's Paradis or Paradise. And that's what ends our show today. C'est Formidable is your weekly hour of francophone music on CBC Music and CBC Radio. Je m'appelle Florence K, and I love to share my favorite francophone tunes with you every week. Un immense merci à ma merveilleuse équipe, producer Pete Maury, senior producer Sonia Arab, and executive producer Mark MacArthur. Merci d'avoir été avec nous et à la semaine prochaine. Thank you for being with us, and I'll see you next week.
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4: As many peered upward for a glimpse of the solar eclipse, few countries had a better view than Iceland. A hotel owner watching the totality with hundreds of tourists describes that breathtaking moment and the work to prepare.
5: From CBC News, the world this hour, I'm Claude Fahey. Prime Minister Mark Carney has met with his cabinet and spoken with provincial and territorial premiers about his proposed tariff deal with the U.S. A day after President Donald Trump proclaimed the two sides had negotiated a deal. Tom Perry has the latest from Ottawa.
6: The Prime Minister updated the premiers on where we were in terms of our discussions with the United States.
7: Canada-U.S. Trade Minister Dominic LeBlanc joined the Prime Minister in a virtual meeting with the premiers. Nova Scotia's Tim Houston says he's encouraged by what he heard and confirms the Prime Minister has asked provinces that banned U.S. alcohol to lift their restrictions.
8: Now, whether Nova Scotians or whether Canadians will actually buy it when it gets back on the shelves, that's a whole other discussion.
7: To Saskatchewan Premier Scott Moe, the deal puts the country in a better, though not perfect, position.
9: We do need to recognize that the CUSMA deal that we had 1 and 2 years ago was no longer possible.
7: BC Premier David Eby says while no agreement offers everything, the federal government has made substantial progress. Quebec Premier Christine Fréchette says she doesn't yet have enough information to decide whether the deal is good or bad. Tom Perry, CBC News, Ottawa.
5: Now, sources tell CBC News that as part of the proposed deal, the U.S. tariff on steel and aluminum is going down to 25% from 50, and that the tariffs on Canadian-made vehicles will be reduced from the current 25% down to 15. Minister for Canada-U.S. Trade Dominic LeBlanc is now back in Canada after meeting again with his counterpart, Jameson Greer, earlier today. And for his part, Greer sounded optimistic following the meeting.
10: We feel confident that we've reached an agreement that will not only continue to protect American workers, American jobs, American supply chains, but really strengthen the North American economy.
5: President Donald Trump gave a three-day reprieve last night on imposing 50% tariffs on nearly $30 billion worth of Canadian goods. Canada is hoping to finalize the negotiated deal by Friday night. Ukrainian officials say a Russian missile attack on Kyiv has killed at least five people and wounded more than 20 others. Efforts are continuing to restore power to parts of the capital, and some people are said to be trapped in one of the city's bomb shelters. A children's hospital has reportedly been hit. This as Russia's war on Ukraine drags on into its fifth year. Ukrainian President Volodymyr Zelensky is increasingly under fire from inside the country as well. The former defense minister, ousted last month in a cabinet reshuffle, is calling for wartime elections. Karen Pauls has more.
11: A rare wartime protest Wednesday on the streets of Kyiv in support of recently ousted defense minister Mykhailo Fedorov, who's calling for wartime elections. Yep. Ukraine has been under martial law since Russia invaded in 2022. It means elections are legally suspended. Last year, President Volodymyr Zelensky said he's open to holding one.
12: Yes, of course. We are open for an election, yes. Демократія не може бути.
11: But in a video posted online Tuesday, Fedorov said democracy can't be held hostage by Russia and calling for elections, quote, to restore a fully functioning democratic process.
12: Навіть за умов тривалої війни.
11: The bombshell address from a former Zelensky ally and the man that helped him win the presidency is described as the biggest internal challenge to Zelensky since Russia's invasion. Karen Pauls, CBC News, Winnipeg.
5: Spain says it will allow 500 unaccompanied migrant children into its North American territory of Ceuta to relocate to the mainland. Hundreds of young people have been living on the streets of Ceuta since the mass illegal migration across that border at the end of July. Spain's Ministry of Youth and Children said it was working to place the vulnerable children, in particular girls, into care. And that is your World This Hour. For CBC News, I'm Claude Feig.
13: I'm CBC meteorologist Ashley Brawiler. Chance of showers tomorrow for the island with afternoon sun and cloud for the western half of the island, but there will still be some showers around and a slight risk of some thunderstorms for central and the northern peninsula. Temperatures will sit in the low to mid 20s across the board. South or southwest winds will be gusting somewhere between 20 to 40. Risk of thunderstorms tomorrow for central and coastal Labrador as well. Highs will reach the low to mid 20s, but teens for Lab West as well as the north coast.
14: Hello, I'm Catherine Cullen.
15: Good evening, I'm John Northcott. This is As It Happens, the Midnight Edition. Tonight,
14: pipe dream. As officials hammer out a trade deal, Trump is trumpeting a revival of cross-border pipeline plans. And an Alberta exec who worked on the Keystone XL project says it might be the bargaining chip Canada needs.
15: Polar opposites. Ukraine's former defense minister says it's time for an election, war or no war. But an opposition MP argues a vote would be illegal and open to Russian manipulation.
14: Battle Royale. A professor tells us why he's challenging the Quebec law that made swearing an oath of allegiance to the king optional for provincial lawmakers.
15: Last words, the IDF launches an investigation into the high-profile 2024 killing of a 5-year-old Palestinian girl. We hear from an emergency dispatcher who spoke to her in the moments before she died.
14: Keeping Texas time, we remember Frank Beard, the mostly beard-free drummer who kept the beat for ZZ Top.
15: And going the extra mile, the last thing a marathon runner needs is extra distance tacked onto the end of the race. But that's exactly what happened in Edmonton. We hear from a runner who says the mistake might have robbed him of his chance to qualify for the Boston Marathon. As It Happens, the Wednesday edition radio that hopes it all works out in the long run.

0: Canada has won a stay of execution from Donald Trump's latest tariff threats. In typical fashion, he announced a last-minute three-day pause in the implementation of the 50% tariffs on nearly $30 billion worth of Canadian goods late yesterday. Here's some of what the U.S. president told reporters about that reprieve this morning.
1: We had a very good conversation with the prime minister last night, and we've come to a deal with Canada. As you know, the 50% tariffs across the board were going on against Canada today. And they called yesterday and they gave us the points that we had to have. We're doing certain things. We're giving, got to give something. And we're doing certain things. They were paying a high number. We're reducing it a little bit. It's good for everybody.
0: President Trump also shared a social media post suggesting that the tariff negotiations may include an attempt to revive a massive north-south oil pipeline expansion, the name of which will be very familiar to Canadians, Keystone XL. The controversial project would bring Canadian crude oil to the U.S. Gulf Coast. It was first proposed in 2008 and canceled in 2021 by then-President Joe Biden. Dennis McConaughey is a former Canadian energy executive who worked on Keystone XL. We reached him in Half Moon Bay, California.
2: Dennis, I'm sure you've seen that AI image that Trump posted of him ripping the Keystone XL pipeline from its grave. What did you think when you saw it?
3: Well, it along with his reference to it last night, I was a bit surprised that he gave this much emphasis relative to all the other very difficult trade issues that they're wrestling with in this agreement. But I think in a sense, his obsession with reviving Keystone XL is actually a valuable piece for Mark Carney as he makes these final set of puts and takes when he's got so many difficult concessions in play with respect to supply management, autos, and softwood lumber. The fact that Trump identifies with greater integration of Canadian oil sands production with U.S. refining capacity, I think is fundamentally a good thing in the context of these negotiations and has always been an alternative for where incremental Alberta oil sands barrels could go.
2: Help us understand why this pipeline is so appealing for the U.S. president. Why does it matter to him so much?
3: Well, so first of all, this really gets into the value of this trade between Canada and the United States on heavy oil. Most Gulf Coast refineries are optimized to run on a slate of heavy oil. When they actually buy more heavy oil from Canada, as they have done, and you know, Canadian oil production, despite all the issues related to market access over the last 10 years, has increased its production, and most of that has gone south to these refineries. They're allowed to run more optimally at larger volumes, and they're able to export the refined products, while at the same time exporting their own light, sweeter crudes that they produce themselves to international export markets. So it's kind of a win-win for them, and it's a major, you know, a natural market for Canada. So Trump's affinity for it has been the same business case that I just described he identified with back in his first term. And he has always, I think, placed a strategic value that oil stays more on the continent of North America rather than being exported. So I think that's consistent with his, you know, inherent reflexes and biases. But, you know, the history of this project, you know, has always been Republicans eager to have it completed with, you know, agonizing resistance on the part of Democratic administrations, with the Canadian governments being for it, but, you know, unable to deal with, you know, the fact that some of the necessary approvals lie in the hands of the American administration.
2: So in this instance, obviously, the Canadian government is using this as a negotiating chip or tactic. But how realistic is it at this moment, do you think, that Keystone XL could actually become a reality?
3: It is true that this project actually does have some genuine commercial momentum. Now, there's still, you know, unresolved questions as to does it face the same decarbonization constraints as any pipeline to the West Coast? Does the Carney government have any other, you know, reservations about more integration with the U.S. refining markets versus Asian opportunities? But it's a project that has genuine commercial momentum. And that is, you know, not unknown to Mark Carney.
2: The AI-generated image that Trump posted, there's a little plaque on the Keystone XL pipeline that says completely free. What do you think that's about?
3: Well, I think it actually doesn't really make any sense in the sense that the project has always been a project that has Canadian oil coming into the United States. So it always is, if the word free means I'm totally independent, that's not actually the case here. I think what he wants to do is to conflate the fact that North America is a self-contained pipeline project within North America and doesn't have, you know, other export markets involved because it is a trade really between Canada and the United States.
2: This is coming, of course, as the Prime Minister has thrown his support and a lot of political capital behind a pipeline to the West Coast. Do you see a world where both this pipeline, Keystone XL Plus, if we want to call it that, and the West Coast pipeline become a reality?
3: It's probably an easier project to get done, the one that we'll just call KXL Revised, versus the million barrel a day project to the West Coast. Now, I would just make the point that both projects would be trying to get commitments by Alberta producers of their barrels or the barrels that they would be producing to one of these two projects. So it's in a sense a commercial competition. And there's different risks and rewards associated with each option.
2: Well, I want to get in here because obviously one of the big risks associated with Keystone XL Revised is that we're becoming more economically dependent on the U.S. at a time where Mark Carney has said, you know, elbows up, selling more Canada to the world, becoming less dependent on the U.S.
3: Well, I don't disagree with your observation. I think there's some of us who don't find that integration inherently problematic when it's based on fundamentally sound economics. On the other hand, there will always be the case that there's more value to be gained by going to Asia. So that is a determination that, you know, the people who actually own the oil sands resource, one of whom is the province of Alberta, you know, have something to say about this. So if at the end of this week, Mark Carney says, in the context of these trade concessions, I'm not going to oppose this development, well, then I think he's at least acceding to the idea that if it can sustain economic financeability, then it should proceed because, you know, financial interests who bear the risks of these projects failing will have spoken.
2: Fascinating time. Really helpful to get your perspective on this.
3: All right. Bye-bye.
2: Bye.
0: We reached Dennis McConaughey in Half Moon Bay, California.

0: Volodymyr Zelensky is facing fresh calls for an election. The Ukrainian president's five-year term officially ran out a couple of years ago, but elections are suspended under martial law, which was declared immediately after Russia's 2022 invasion. While it doesn't seem to matter to Mikhailo Fedorov, last night the former and popular Minister of Defense released a video. In it, he criticizes the current government, speaks of corruption, and says Ukrainians must be allowed to exercise their democratic rights, and that democracy, quote, cannot be held hostage by Russia. Anna Solfsen is an MP with the opposition Holos Party. We reached her in Kyiv.
1: Anna Solfsen, Mikhailo Fedorov says elections are essential to address what he is calling Ukraine's systemic governance crisis. What do you make of his logic?
2: Well, frankly speaking, I understand the idea about the crisis at government. I completely disagree with the solution that he is proposing, which is to hold elections. Holding elections right now is A, illegal, that goes against Ukrainian constitution, against Ukrainian legislation, B, technically impossible. We are under constant air threat. Just this night, we have another announcement that there might be another ballistic attack in the city. There are over 1 million people who are on the front lines who will not be able to participate in elections if they are called for. And those are the people who are actually defending our democracy and our right to conduct free elections. So it would be extremely unfair to exempt them from participating in elections. And also, reason number three is elections are always about competition, about debates, and that would undermine the very, very fair unity that we're still holding within the society. So we should do elections at one point, but right now it's just still impossible, as it has been a year ago, 2 years ago, when we have been talking about that. Nothing has changed since that period of time. So I don't think that that's the right solution to the problem.
1: Part of what Mr. Fedorov is arguing is that Russia should not be allowed to dictate when Ukraine can hold elections. Does he have a point?
2: Well, it's not Russia per se, but unfortunately Russia does define a lot of what is happening within Ukraine right now. It does define our lives to a huge extent. It defines who lives, who dies. This is unfortunately just the reality on the ground. It's not like we gave up on that right voluntarily. We just have to adjust to the circumstances we are living under. So I think that first we have to stop this war, and then we can move forward towards the elections.
1: Ukraine's anti-corruption agencies announced today that they are investigating several officials, including in President Volodymyr Zelensky's office. Does Mr. Fedorov have a point when he says Ukraine is facing a governance crisis?
2: It's unfortunate that he is only speaking about that now. Mr. Fedorov has been part of Mr. Zelensky's team since 2019. He has been in the government since 2019. And unfortunately, what we're seeing today, that there were new revelations about allegations of corruption of people close to the president. It's not the first time it happened, but it's the first time that Mr. Fedorov has spoken about that after he lost his position. Corruption is unacceptable, just to make sure. It just that we have to find the right solutions to that, which is strengthening the anti-corruption institutions and probably moving forward to the unity government. That could be a political part of the solution.
1: A unity government that would include your own party. That would be your hope?
2: Other parties as well. So just to make sure that there is a political reshuffle and we include other political groups in the process as well as a response to political change.
1: You say it's unfortunate that Mr. Fedorov is only speaking up now. Why do you think he is speaking up now?
2: Well, it's better you ask him directly, of course. One might guess it's because he lost his position in the government. And by the way, I didn't vote for second him. I didn't think that was the best solution at the time. So it seems like that is his response to this. But again, it's better to ask him directly.
1: But do you think that this is about his own political ambitions, or is it about what the people of Ukraine need at this moment, or perhaps both?
2: Well, from what I have seen, because there was no polling done so far, but we have seen in the social media and talking to different people, people who have been supporting him, who have been taken to the streets to protest against him being sacked, they're very disappointed about this move towards calling for the elections. Not everybody, but today there was a small protest near the parliament when we were voting on the new Minister of Defence. But frankly speaking, it was quite small, I would say. So I think majority of people are a bit confused with that call for elections.
1: Under martial law, which was declared after Russia's full-scale invasion, Ukraine cannot hold elections under your constitution. So what options do the people of Ukraine have right now if they are dissatisfied with the government?
2: Well, the people of Ukraine are very good at taking to the streets to protest when they don't like something. Probably the biggest example of that has been more than a year ago, when Ukrainians took to the streets when President Zelensky and his team have tried to take down the anti-corruption bodies, the anti-corruption prosecutor's office, and the anti-corruption bureau, and the president did have to respond to that and then reverse his decision. So taking to the streets is something that Ukrainian people are doing, and that is our way of practicing democracy within this legal framework and you know, reality framework that we have to function within.
1: This debate that has been freshly sparked by Mr. Fedorov, what message do you think it sends to Moscow?
2: That is what I'm most concerned about, frankly speaking, because for a couple of years now, Moscow has been trying to claim that we don't have a legitimate government in Kyiv, we don't have a legitimate president, we don't have a legitimate parliament. And we have always been addressing this by claiming that, look, I'm a member of parliament from the opposition. I disagree with President Zelensky on many issues, but he's still a legitimate government, a legitimate president under Ukraine's constitution, because that is how our legislation is written, and democracy is about procedures, right? So we have been arguing about that publicly a lot against the Russian propaganda claims. So now when one of the former ministers is claiming that we have to do elections right now, what I am very much afraid of is how Russian propaganda can play this.
1: Ms. Olsen, thank you for your time today.
2: Thank you for having me.
0: Ines Olsen is an MP from Ukraine's opposition Holos Party. We reached her in Kyiv.

0: The marathon is a serious distance to run, and when competitors finally reach the finish after 42.2 kilometers, they don't want to take a step further. But it appears runners at the Edmonton Marathon did go further, quite a bit further, after a course measuring error extended Sunday's race by almost 700 meters. Race organizers admitted to the mistake days after participants suspected something was amiss and started sounding the alarm. The measuring misstep has resulted in a lot of disappointment for runners who missed their goals as a result, including Mitch Walls. We reached him in Airdrie, Alberta.
1: Mitch, you trained for months for this race. You were feeling pretty strong and steady at the start. When did you realize something was wrong?
2: I usually preface this with saying, like, at the halfway, so Edmonton's an out and back each way, and at the halfway, I was actually bang on my pace plan. So I wanted to come through the halfway at 1 hour and 29. I came through at 1 hour, 29 and 1 second. And so I had a lot of confidence in the course, the route, my running and my preparation. And then as I was going to do the turnaround on the back half, it seemed a little bit off. Where I really noticed was as soon as I hit the 40 kilometer mark on my watch and realized I had over 3 kilometers left.
1: And what goes through your head?
2: The math. When something like this shows up, it takes a lot of brain power to try to figure out what's going on. And so there wasn't much left for emotion. It was quite literally just reliving the last 10 kilometers and what may have went wrong. It was confounding to me, and I struggled. It was very deflating, I think is the best word, because I figured I'd come through under 3 hours and I was right on my pace the whole time, but all of a sudden that wasn't even possible anymore.
1: Well, so are you thinking, is there something wrong with my GPS? Are you blaming yourself? Did you wonder if there was a problem with the course? Like what conclusion did you come to in this moment of confusion and exhaustion?
2: Well, good question. So I've run multiple marathons, half marathons, different races. And you expect to be off the distance, right? They're always going to be measured a little bit long. Plus, there's GPS drift. It's not always going to be bang on. And then I was just thinking back to that last 10 meters, because that's when I caught up to the half marathoners. And I said, geez, did I get caught in people? Did I take bad lines? Did I miss a turn? It was just, I just trusted that the course was correct at that point. And it wasn't on my mind until after, when I had a fellow runner say, geez, wasn't that course pretty long? And I looked at my watch and said, yeah, it is.
1: If you are running 42.2 kilometers, how much does it really matter if the race is just under 700 meters off?
2: So when you look at the level I'm at, and I'm not an elite runner, I'm trying to qualify for Boston. So I had a pace plan per kilometer analyzed based on the route, based on the elevation. And so to try to catch up 3 minutes, I had nothing left in the tank to make up that 3 minutes. It just, even over the entire race, I couldn't have made up that minutes. We're talking seconds at this level when you're doing an all-out run.
1: So you were running this race in hopes of qualifying for the Boston Marathon, which is like the creme de la creme if you are certainly a runner, definitely in North America, even beyond.
2: Correct.
1: What does this mean for your chances of qualifying?
2: So for the non-runners out there, so there's age group categories, and then there's timings that go around that. For my age group, it was 3 hours and 5 minutes. And if I ran a marathon under that, I could submit my time for consideration. Now, Boston Marathon only has so many bibs they give around. I don't remember the exact number. I think it's around 40,000. What they do is they create a cutoff and say everybody under that gets a bib, and everyone over, even though you technically qualified under your age limit, you don't get a bib. So my goal was to come in with 6 minutes under that time frame, which wouldn't guarantee me a spot, but the odds are better than not that I'd get in based on historical cutoff times. And now at 3:03, the odds are better than not that I won't get in based on those historical cutoff times. So that 700 made a very big difference in the odds of me getting in.
1: I'm sorry. That's got to be tough.
2: It is tough. I feel a little bit robbed. You know, I dreamt of this course. I dreamt of coming under that time block at 2:59 or below. That feels, because of this error, was that moment was taken away from me. And that sucks, because many, many, many nights, that was the last thing I'd see is that in my eyes. And that's what motivated me to keep going.
1: Man, oh man. Let's talk a bit about how the race has handled this. Initially, the marathon organizers doubled down. Officials said they had not made a mistake on the course. 2 days after the race, they come out and say, you know what? We've checked. Race organizer Tom Kehoe acknowledged the course was longer than intended by about 675 meters. And he went on to say in a statement that the Edmonton Marathon, quote, owns this error. He also said the race takes full responsibility. What would you say to them?
2: That apology now feels very hollow. So right after the race, it was, no, we're right. You know, and you hear that. And then the official press release was, all the runners are wrong. Your GPS is wrong. We followed. We're right. Basically, it was too bad, so sad, go away. That was the feeling, right? Kind of just take it and leave. I am thankful they recognized it. It's unfortunate it took pushing from top-tier runners and then the running community as a whole for that to be discovered, for them to go back and say, okay, well, maybe we were, or let's just have a look. When off the bat, that's probably what the communication strategy should have been. But the way it was handled, there's less leeway for it because of that doubling down.
1: So what about you now, Mitch? What are you going to do? Is this put you off future marathons?
2: Oh, no, not at all. It may or may not have put me off Edmonton Marathon. I feel I need some redemption, though. So, I mean, whether I sign up next year or not. But again, the positivity out of all of this, you know, if they change times, great. If it doesn't, if Boston doesn't recognize that time change or something happens and I don't qualify for Boston this year despite my efforts and my race, I've kind of come to the realization that that's actually okay. And I'm oddly proud of that, because the advocacy that myself and others have done, we feel it made some waves. And, you know, just going to take me another year. I'll get there. I have no problem. I'll find a way to get there. I'm not going to fail on this one. It just might take a little extra time.
1: Congratulations still. And thank you for taking the time to talk to us.
2: I appreciate it. Thank you very much.
0: We reached runner Mitch Walls in Airdrie, Alberta.

He was the force behind the rhythm that drove that little old band from Texas to international success. Drummer Frank Beard, the only non-long beard wearer of the rock blues boogie powerhouse ZZ Top, has died at the age of 77. During almost 60 years with the band, Beard joined the late bassist Dusty Hill and guitarist Billy Gibbons to sell some 50 million albums, chart 6 number one singles, and tour relentlessly. In announcing the news of Mr. Beard's passing, Billy Gibbons had this to say about his longtime roadmate, quote, "The world has lost one of the most naturally innovative drummers and a great and true son of Texas. His signature backbeat was key to keeping ZZ on top." Unquote. Canadian blues rock trio The Jeff Healey Band toured internationally many times with ZZ Top, and when surviving member Joe Rockman was contacted by As It Happens, he echoed Gibbons' praise, calling Frank Beard ZZ Top's solid backbone. He went on to say, quote, "His signature style set a standard for many other drummers. We've lost a beloved, pivotal member of the community, but I believe his passing will inspire all lovers of blues rock to focus on his understated but crucial role in ZZ Top." Now here's the late Frank Beard giving it his all behind the drums.

0: Today, Israel's military announced it is opening internal investigations into two high-profile killings in Gaza. One happened in March 2025 when 15 Palestinian medics and rescue workers were killed by Israel Defense Forces. The other took place in February 2024 when Hind Rajab, a 5-year-old Palestinian girl, was killed in Israel's offensive in response to the October 7th attacks. Ms. Rajab was pinned down in a car for hours while on the phone with medics begging them for help. She ultimately died along with 6 of her family members. 2 paramedics sent to help her were also killed. Her death and those last phone calls inspired the Oscar-nominated film The Voice of Hind Rajab, which spurred international outcry. Mahdi Al-Jamal is one of the dispatchers with the Palestine Red Crescent Society who was on the phone with Hind Rajab before she died. He resigned from the Red Crescent shortly after. We reached him today in Jerusalem.
1: Mahdi, how much hope do you have that this investigation will lead to consequences?
2: Sure, this kind of investigation is very important, especially if it's come from the Israeli forces. So hope this will create or bring justice for other Palestinian victims or other Palestinians in danger, especially people who are first aiders or lifesavers.
1: What would justice mean for you, in particular in the case of Hind Rajab?
2: Justice, Hind Rajab, she's a child and she's 5 years old. She don't deserve to be killed in the way that she lost her life with her family. She don't deserve to live the fear that she left in that 6 hours inside the car, shooting around, dark is coming. She deserved to be in justice.
1: I would like to talk a bit more in a moment about what happened that day, but I want to stay with this internal investigation for a moment. We did reach out to the IDF for comment. A spokesperson responded to say they will provide a briefing on the matter tomorrow. Why do you think the IDF is announcing this investigation now, more than 2 years after her death?
2: In this case, we do have more than one scenario. The first scenario, maybe they start believing that what's happened to the Hind Rajab and her family and other humanitarian workers is against the international humanitarian law and against the law of war. The second thing, it might be a propaganda for the upcoming elections.
1: I imagine it is difficult to talk about, but if you are willing, can you take us back to that day in 2024 and tell us what happened from your perspective?
2: And that day, we received an emergency call from the uncle of Hind Rajab. And immediately, we have a chance to reach her via the phone number that she do have. And we reached her. We can hear the screaming inside the car because there was another alive soul with Hind Rajab before being killed as well or shooted. All the coordination methods that any humanitarian organization such as PRCS we conducted. By the end of the day, after a long day, we had this green lighted route for our ambulances to move from the place they used to be, which is Al Mamadani Hospital, to the spot where is Hind Rajab at. By the end of the day, our colleagues reached there.
1: Not only was Hind killed, but the 2 colleagues that went were also killed that day. You ultimately resigned not long after from the Palestinian Red Crescent. Why?
2: Yeah. As I told you before, I was listening to Hind Rajab's phone and I was coordinating and communicating with my team. When I lost the connection with my team, I heard the explosion by means of Hind's phone. So this leads me that it's not a disconnection because they used to be in the same area. So in my thoughts, I was saying that I lost my colleague. That's why in the second day, I couldn't make it to be in the office. I resigned immediately. I heard the explosion and the target for the ambulances since the 2 cell phones of my colleagues, Youssef Zeno and Ahmed Al-Madhoun, were switched off. It's not out of service. And no signal. After that, even Hind Rajab's phone or line, it was turned off as well. So I recognized that my colleague passed away. And I kept the hope, me and my colleague, just let's say that it's a disconnection. Let's say that they are arrested. Let's say that they are not dead, but they stopped there with no communication devices. They can't go back because of the rebels. We put all of the scenarios, but after we received the official information, we figured out and we make sure that our colleagues were passed away.
1: So what do you understand happened to them, to the car and to your colleagues that day?
2: Based on the explosion that I heard on Hans' phone number and based on the photos that we received from the journalist, he used to be in that place, we noticed that the car were headed by a tank bomb. The explosion started from the beginning of the car and exploded outside the car. Everyone saw these photos, and it can't be hide that the ambulance were targeted by a big bomb. And the burned bones of our colleagues used to be in the same ambulance, in the back side of the ambulance. So the power of this missile picked them from front seats to the back seats. Yes.
1: And so you resigned because you could not keep being in a position to have to make decisions about difficult moments like what happened to Hind.
2: So that's why I promised myself if there is any other Palestinian paramedic killed because of any of the coordination, I would resign. It's not easy to keep working in the same place where you lost some of your colleagues, and the last communication used to be with you. They used to be with you in the phone while they lost their souls. It was not easy for me. That's why I can't look to my office. I can't look to the faces of my colleagues. So I decided to resign.
1: The other investigation announced today will look at what happened in March of 2025 when 15 aid workers were killed in Gaza. I wonder, the two investigations, do you think any of this will make people in the field, like your former colleagues, any safer?
2: The PRCS colleagues and volunteers, they are so brave. Such an investigation might raise up the issue of the importance of respecting the international humanitarian law and respecting that those people who are going to provide aid for victims are neutral and they are following international humanitarian principles, which is a must to be respected by Geneva Conventions.
1: Mahdi, thank you very much for telling us about your experience.
2: Thank you.
0: Mahdi Al-Jamal is the former acting head of disaster risk management at the

0: monarchy or republicanism, the rules in the Constitution are clear that a province cannot unilaterally amend the Constitution to abolish the oath of allegiance. And it cannot be, in our view, humiliating for legislators who sit in a legislature of which the king is a formal part to pledge allegiance to the king in order to sit in the National Assembly. The king is the head of state. Let's not forget that.
1: Well, I mean, it can be humiliating to him. I imagine he may well feel that way. Your point is just that the rules say he has to do it anyway. Is that your argument?
0: Well, the argument is simply one that flows from the Constitution that requires any legislator, any person elected to a legislature in Canada, to take the oath of allegiance before sitting there validly in order to participate in a valid way. And if one is not willing to abide by the rules of our system, then perhaps one may wish to reconsider their intent or their desire to serve in those institutions, of which the king is a formal part under our Constitution.
1: Quebec's oath law was passed in 2022. Why challenge this now?
0: Very simple. There is, in October 5th, 2026, will be held the first general provincial election in Quebec since this law was adopted. So this will be the first time that under this law, politicians elected to the National Assembly will not be taking the oath. This has grave potential effects. Because this is a condition to legally sit in the National Assembly, any votes or laws passed in the National Assembly, if they've not been taken by people who took the oath, will not have legal validity. And this has real consequences for Quebecers. What about laws that deal with social security, road safety, the environment? All those laws can be imperiled because they won't have been adopted by persons who are legally entitled to be there.
1: I mean, this is coming up, what, perhaps a week before the campaign officially starts. Do you think you've given yourself and the system enough time to address this, given the serious consequences that you're describing?
0: I believe so. And the timing is somewhat strategic in the sense that there is still time for the parties to reconsider their position and to say, perhaps we should take the oath out of an abundance of caution. So that way, if the constitutional challenge is successful, we will not be placed in a very embarrassing situation of all of our laws being declared unconstitutional. Although I'm not very optimistic that will happen based on public statements.
1: Well, I was going to say that the Justice Minister of the CAQ government, and of course one of the parties running in the election in October, put out a statement where his office says, in part, a very large majority of Quebecers reject the monarchy. The changes made respect the position of the Quebec nation, adding, we will continue to occupy the constitutional space that belongs to us. It doesn't sound like a party that is interested, in addition to the Parti Québécois, in changing its position on the oath.
0: That is precisely right. And even the leader of the Parti Libéral du Québec said that he was not interested in even broaching the topic when it was raised to him. I will note that whether or not most Quebecers are against the monarchy, which is something I do not dispute, again, the rules are clear, and it's not because a legislature passes a law that it can simply move the Constitution to the side.
1: The federal government hasn't bothered to challenge this law, so why did you feel you should?
0: I think, to be honest, the reason the government of Canada has not intervened or taken action, in my view, is because this is a very delicate issue. The government does not want to stoke the fires of separatism or create any political discomfort. And I've filed this challenge as part of my institute, Public Interest Litigation Institute, which is a vehicle that is apolitical, nonpartisan, independent, that advances positions in the greater public interest, specifically to give a voice when no other actor is in fact taking a step to address what is here a very glaring constitutional problem.
1: This is, of course, we've only seen a law like this in Quebec. And I wonder how much of this is about the sovereignty movement itself for you and trying to perhaps give them a little bit of a poke, given what you said at the beginning about how it can't be humiliating for someone to take the oath.
0: Two parts to my answer. The first one is that this legal challenge is not about Quebec bashing, because the principles being brought forward apply to every legislature in Canada. And in terms of separatism, I'll be honest with you, my personal position is that

0: both the Coalition Avenir Québec and the Parti Québécois are taking as many steps as possible within the Canadian constitutional framework to distance themselves from those very institutions as a preparation for what they believe is eventual separation. So there is a clear link between those two things, for sure.
1: Isn't there an alternate way of looking at it in which this is about trying to respect the values that a lot of Quebecers hold dear? I mean, you said earlier on that you don't contest that a lot of them are not particularly interested in the monarchy. Could it not be about carving out a space where Quebecers feel their values are respected within Canada?
0: I fundamentally agree that Quebecers' values must be reflected in the laws and institutions of the province. However, any changes in any laws adopted by the National Assembly have to respect the constitutional rules, whether it's the Canadian Charter of Rights and Freedoms, whether it's the formulas that apply to amending the Constitution. We in Canada live in what is known as a constitutional democracy, where it's not enough to simply pass a law, even unanimously, and the Supreme Court has said this many times, a unanimously passed law does not mean that it passes constitutional muster.
1: Okay. You've given us lots to think about. Thank you very much for this conversation.
0: Thank you very much, Catherine, and I wish you a very great evening.
1: You as well.
2: Lawrence David is a part-time law professor at the University of Ottawa and the founder of the Public Interest Litigation Institute. We reached him in Ottawa.

0: Kelly Mitchell and her guests had only a few minutes to leave when a wildfire turned the sky orange last week. And now the business she poured years of her life into is gone. She's the owner of the landmark La Punta Norte Guest Inn in Summerlin, British Columbia. The beloved guest house sat on a cliffside and offered a beautiful view of Okanagan Lake. And while the municipality's 12,000 residents now have the green light to go home, Ms. Mitchell won't be returning to her business anytime soon.
1: The hardest part of everything is just grasping the loss of it and actually the routine, because right now my routine is to be in the Okanagan running my business. It's my busiest time of the year, August and September. I'm not supposed to be down here at my residence in Surrey. I'm supposed to be up there doing what I love doing, seeing all the guests coming back. And
2: well, it was such a prominent landmark. And, you know, we would drive by and, you know, we're local, but we would drive by and think, oh, someday we're going to go stay at this cliffside. It looks so romantic and beautiful. And I wonder, can you tell us the story of how you first encountered that building and just about how you fell in love with the place?
1: It was actually my husband that saw it, and he wanted to buy it as a potential retirement place. So we bought it. And he says, well, why don't you just keep running the guest inn? He says, look, he goes, you can be up here and have a little bit of Okanagan life and you can run the business. And this was my fifth year. And I've met a whole bunch of nice people, returning guests. You know, it's a nice slower pace in the Okanagan.
2: You haven't been back, I assume, to see it, have you?
1: I have. I went back with an escorted RDOS emergency response team, and it was just looked like somebody dropped a bomb on it. Gut-wrenching.
2: Is there anything left?
1: Nothing. I believe my two cabins on the bottom on the lower lake area are there, but I've heard reports on social media saying that they're gone. So the next trip will go up to see if they are there or not.
2: What's the community reaction been? Because, you know, as I say, it's such a prominent building and such a visible piece of that area. What have you been hearing from people in Summerlin?
1: I've just been getting so many messages, you know, phone calls and emails saying how sorry they are. It was such a nice, beautiful piece of Summerlin history and just how much they're going to miss it and driving by every day and looking at it. That's basically it for that. You know, just lots of support there, but obviously super sad situation.
2: So now what happens?
1: I don't know. I have no plans right now. I'm just probably just going to go through the insurance and see what our next steps are. I don't know what's going to happen for the future.
0: That was Kelly Mitchell speaking today to Chris Walker, host of Daybreak South Kelowna. Her inn was destroyed by wildfire.

0: While growing up in Guatemala, Raul Garcia fell in love with bikes, and he's been an avid bicyclist most of his life. And then one day, he decided to ditch a wheel. Now Mr. Garcia is pursuing a lifelong dream of traveling through the Americas, and he's doing it by unicycling from Alaska all the way to Argentina. He started in Juneau and is currently making his way along Highway 16 from Prince Rupert towards Prince George. The CBC's Sumi Raghu spoke with Raul Garcia while he was in Smithers, BC.
1: I wanted a different challenge, you know, and then I saw a kid on social media doing unipacking, that's how they call it, you know, traveling on a unicycle. And I don't know, I just got hooked by that idea. I didn't know how to unicycle because, you know, people see me now and they were like, oh, were you unicycling since you were a kid? No, I started ever since I saw that kid, you know. I was like, well, if you want to do that, you need to learn how to unicycle.
2: How hard was it to actually learn how to unicycle?
1: It was so hard because, you know, if you fall, you have to stand up again and try again and again and again. But then the satisfaction of that first pedal stroke, you know, just like, I did it. You know, now, okay, let's do two, you know, let's do three pedal strokes. Now from here to the car, you know, from here to the corner, and slowly just became like, oh yeah, from here to Argentina. It was my first time in Alaska, you know, so I was like, man, I was screaming to the sky, like, Alaska, like, what am I doing here? You know, it didn't feel real at first. You know, it was just like, wow.
2: And so how many kilometers do you cycle a day?
1: I'm doing an average of 55 a day. It can go 45 to 65. I did 90 one time. I think that has been my record in one day. It all depends on, you know, how hilly it is, you know, how strong the winds are, you know, if it's like headwinds, how hot it is. It's finally started getting a little bit hot for me. Like the past couple of days, it has been.
0: That's Raul Garcia in Smithers, who's unicycling to Argentina from Alaska, speaking to CBC's Sumi Raghu.

0: Well, do you ever get a tune stuck in your head but have no idea what the song is called or who the artist is? Well, don't we all? Well, a handful of music fans have had that exact feeling about one particular song for years. Many, many years. The song, dubbed CIA by internet sleuths, aired on a radio station in the Greater Toronto Area sometime in the mid-1980s. A listener recorded it onto a cassette tape at the time, and so it survived. But beyond that, virtually nothing is known about the track or the musicians behind it. Joe Geisler runs a Reddit forum dedicated to tracking down what are called lost wave songs. He says the hunt has been so difficult that he and other sleuths have had to expand their search for leads.
1: I've got to say, pretty much everyone in the Toronto area has almost everyone who was anyone in the musical area has been asked. Literally thousands of people have been asked. The search has now moved on to possibly Kitchener-Waterloo area, or it must be a band possibly from somewhere a little bit outside of the Greater Toronto area, because we have probably thousands of people now who have been asked about the song. No one knows it.
0: Well, we figured we could do our part to help out Joe Geisler and his friends. So in hopes it may jog someone's memory, here's the mystery song in question.

0: We're now at the end of, as it happens, the Midnight Edition. Coming up next on CBC Radio 1, the news.
1: As it happens, the Midnight Edition will be back again for you tomorrow. I'm Catherine Cullen. Thank you so much for listening.
0: And I'm John Northcott. 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
5: From CBC News, The World This Hour, I'm Claude Feig. Canadian and American trade negotiators appear to have reached an agreement. The U.S. president agreed to postpone implementation of another round of tariffs for 3 days while the language is finalized. CBC News has learned that steel and aluminum tariffs will be halved from 50 to 25%, and tariffs on Canadian-made vehicles will drop from 25 to 15%. But those are the only details known so far. Kate McKenna has more.
6: Thank you.
7: Now, see Jameson.
8: A handshake on the front step of the U.S. Trade Representative's office, where for weeks, Jameson Greer and U.S. Canada Trade Minister Dominic LeBlanc have been meeting, looking for a deal. Now it seems they may have one that Greer says they're happy with.
9: We've reached an agreement that will not only continue to protect American workers, American jobs, American supply chains, but really strengthen the North American economy.
8: Prime Minister Mark Carney congratulated negotiators, saying Canada is moving towards an agreement that reinforces the Canadian advantage. But he didn't say what those terms are. U.S. President Donald Trump lauded the negotiations, implying that the U.S. made some concessions.
10: Gotta give something.
8: But that Canada also agreed to make changes.
10: But our farmers are going to be thrilled, our manufacturers are going to be thrilled.
8: Hinting that they may have found an agreement on a longtime irritant, Canada's dairy quota system. But LeBlanc says the system remains intact. Kate McKenna, CBC News, Washington.
5: Now, Prime Minister Mark Carney has given Canada's premiers a briefing on what's in the tentative trade deal with the U.S., and at least two of those premiers seem pleased with the agreement. Nova Scotia Premier Tim Houston.
11: I'm really optimistic about what I heard today. There's still a few details to work out, but the core elements of supply management remain intact. That's good for our Nova Scotia farmers. Some stuff around defense procurement are not touched or influenced by that. That's good for Nova Scotia in general. All in all, we're moving in a good direction.
5: And Saskatchewan Premier Scott Moe.
12: We need to have preferred market access to our largest market and our largest trading partner. And I feel that is what we are in the process of achieving, is a best-in-class trade agreement. Canada will have the strongest trade agreement of any country in the world with the United States of America.
5: A source close to the negotiators told CBC News that Canadian officials plan to have the deal finalized by Friday night. One of the issues Donald Trump wanted back on the table is construction of the Keystone XL oil pipeline. The controversial project would carry crude oil from Alberta to the U.S. Midwest. And as Brian Labbe reports, that's reigniting a debate nearly two decades in the making.
13: It's sort of like the zombie pipeline project that will never die.
14: Donald Trump is raising the prospect of reviving the ill-fated Keystone XL pipeline. And Jetain DeSilva, the former CEO of the Canada Energy Regulator, says with the U.S. president backing it, the zombie pipeline could have a new life.
13: It is possible to see this project move forward.
14: Trump posted on Truth Social, the great Keystone XL pipeline, long ago killed by sleepy Joe Biden, may be awoken from the grave.
15: It actually adds potentially some leverage to Mr. Carney that he might not otherwise have had.
14: Dennis McConaughey is a former Canadian energy executive.
15: It underscores the fact that the Americans recognize the value of that trade.
14: The new company behind the pipeline, South Bow, has yet to comment. But for now, all of this just the latest chapter in the story of a pipeline project that seemingly can't be killed. Brian Labbe, CBC News, Calgary.
5: Canada's National Women's Open Golf Championship tees off tomorrow in Alberta. The CPKC Open will be played at the Royal Mayfair Golf Club in Edmonton with 156 LPGA golfers in the field. And that includes seven Canadians led by defending champion Brooke Henderson of Smiths Falls, Ontario. The 28-year-old has 14 LPGA Tour wins, including last year's victory in Mississauga, Ontario. Women's World Number 1 player and three-time CPKC winner Nelly Korda of the U.S. is also in the field. And that is your World This Hour. For CBC News, I'm Claude Feig.
2: Hi, I'm Saroja Coelho. 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
6: In Ukraine, another corruption scandal is putting pressure on President Volodymyr Zelensky.
7: He's still, you know, widely popular, but he has taken quite a hit and he's lost a lot of his senior-most allies.
6: And some former allies are calling for elections despite the war. I'm Carolyn Beeler. Elsewhere, how artificial intelligence is corrupting reality in war zones.
16: I heard of families who refused to evacuate. They didn't believe that civilians could be in danger.
6: Plus, loneliness is on the rise, and it is not an individual problem.
17: Our society's changing, certainly in the UK, I think in many other countries around the world too.
6: What the UK tried to do about it, and in Japan, keeping alive the spiritual tradition of brewing sake. Hey, hey, hey, ah, ah. That's all ahead on The World. We start today's program in Ukraine, where President Volodymyr Zelensky has fired his deputy head of office, Irina Mudra. The dismissal came the same day anti-corruption investigators raided the offices of politicians and senior government officials as part of a graft investigation. Adding to the drama, just hours earlier, Ukraine's recently ousted defense minister, Mykhailo Fedorov, released a video on social media.
18: У нас є системна криза управління. Стара система занадто часто живе за власними правилами.
6: In that video, he warned that Ukraine faces a crisis of governance and called for a wartime election. To help us untangle what all this means, we reached Christopher Miller. He's the Financial Times chief Ukraine correspondent. He was just there and joined us earlier today from London.
7: These raids were part of a much broader sweeping probe that began more than a year ago. Charges were brought against a handful of close allies of President Volodymyr Zelensky, including the former energy minister, Herman Halushenko. And what we know about these raids today and the charges that are forthcoming against Irina Mudra and others is that they allegedly, according to the anti-corruption agencies, laundered several million dollars through a state bank in order to pay the bail for that former energy minister who was charged in a sweeping corruption probe last year. So it's part of what the anti-corruption agencies say is a criminal group, which is how they refer to the numerous former officials who are involved, and as well as lawmakers in Zelensky's party and former MPs also.
6: I just want to pause on what sounds like significant irony here. So there was a embezzlement of funds to pay bail for a previous graft case.
7: That's right. The previous broad graft case that was announced last year by these same anti-corruption bodies was the biggest that Zelensky has faced in all of his presidency since he came to power in 2019. It engulfed people within his closest inner circle. It led to the firing of his closest ally and friend, his former chief of staff, Andriy Yermak, as well as the former energy minister, Herman Halushenko. And so Halushenko was struggling to post bail to be able to get out of pretrial detention. And so what the anti-corruption agencies said today was that in trying to post that bail, several people close to the president, including one of his deputy chiefs of staff, Irina Mudra, allegedly laundered millions of dollars through a state bank called Sense Bank. And this money went through several offshore companies as well. But the agencies said that they managed to track that money back to these individuals close to the president.
6: Wow. You can't make this stuff up. As you mentioned, this graft investigation has implicated people that are very close to President Zelensky. Is it threatening him?
7: It is in some way. You know, his popularity has taken a hit. He's still, you know, widely popular and has trust figures that many Western leaders would die for. But he has taken quite a hit and he's lost a lot of his senior most closest allies that have been around him. That has forced him to change up his cabinet, make a bunch of different personnel decisions, some of them highly controversial, including the sacking of his now former defense minister and one-time ally, Mykhailo Fedorov.
6: Right. And corruption has been a problem in Ukraine for many years. Are these crackdowns a sign that the current anti-corruption investigators are doing their job, like it's working and they're independent?
7: Yeah, you can look at it both ways, and I think it's fair to do so. You know, Ukraine does struggle still with rampant corruption, particularly within the defense procurement sector. But you can also say that because they're exposing these and they're actively investigating and you know, rooting out these criminal groups, that the independent anti-corruption agencies that were set up with the help of the United States and the FBI many years ago are working. And so, you know, I think both things can be true at the same time.
6: That's helpful. So let's turn now to former defense minister Mykhailo Fedorov. Why is the former defense minister calling for elections now? What is he trying to accomplish?
7: Well, I think he is seeing that there are still street protests. You know, thousands of Ukrainians have gone out to the streets almost every night for the last month in Kyiv, in Lviv, in the West, and many other cities to support him and to demand his reinstatement as defense minister. He's wildly popular among young, Western-minded, democratic-minded Ukrainians. He sort of speaks their language. He's young by most government minister standards. He's just 35. He came to government at just 28. He's sort of this guy who's known for being a kind of tech revolutionary. He digitalized the government of Ukraine. Essentially, you can do almost everything from paying your taxes to getting married and even divorced on an app on your phone now. And so he's really popular. And by being sacked by Zelensky, what the president accidentally did was create a political competitor. And so now he's saying that it's time to come out and choose new leadership. And he sees an opportunity for himself to step into the political ring and to challenge the president.
6: Is there public support for wartime elections?
7: There is not. There is public support for elections in peacetime or after ceasefire is agreed by both Russia and Ukraine. And the reasons are many, but the big one is security. You know, nobody wants to go to the polls while Russian bombs are falling on them. Also, you're going to have millions of Ukrainians who have been forced abroad that could very likely be disenfranchised if a vote was to be held in haste. And so all polls indicate that the people of Ukraine don't want elections until they can be held safely and securely and then deemed free and fair.
6: So presumably the former defense minister knows all of that. Why would he call for elections? Is this just a bit of early campaigning, perhaps?
7: I think it's certainly a little bit of early campaigning. I think he, you know, probably wanted to see what the public reaction to this statement would be. But it's also a challenge, a political challenge to Zelensky. He's sort of sticking a flag in the ground and saying, this is my position. I think many people who I've spoken to would agree and have told me, including MPs, that he has now sort of staked a claim in the opposition. This is him saying that he's moved away from the president's party, from the side of the president, which is a big thing to do, considering as I mentioned earlier, that he has been close to the president since 2019 and was one of the masterminds of his viral presidential campaign. And so what he's doing, I think, is laying the groundwork for his own campaign in the future, but also starting to build a political platform in saying that these are the things that I stand for and what I want our country to work towards.
6: I wonder if there is a bit of a dilemma here, though, if Ukrainians say, no, we can't have elections during wartime, but there's really no sense of when this war might end. What does that mean for democracy in Ukraine?
7: Yeah, that's a big question. You know, there is no end in sight. The Russians certainly have shown no interest in stopping their missile and drone attacks. And, you know, the past couple of months have been the two deadliest months in terms of the number of civilians killed since 2022. So there are very few signs that the Russians want to sit down and negotiate in earnest an end to their war. And so, you know, I think where elections fit in here is people want to see sort of the groundwork laid for that. They want to see smart people in government and in civil society. And there are organizations that are dedicated to doing this. Think about how elections can be held if we do see a ceasefire hold in Ukraine for even a period of months. You know, estimates say that it would take around 3 months at the very least, probably closer to 6 months to figure out a framework for elections and how they could be held. That's a large chunk of time.
6: Christopher Miller is the chief Ukraine correspondent for the Financial Times. Out of all the new challenges AI is creating, this one is a gut punch. Imagine burying your child after a missile strike and then having strangers tell you the photograph of your child's grave is fake. That is what happened in Iran this year. On the first day of the U.S. and Israel's war there, an elementary school was hit in the southern city of Minab. In the aftermath, Iranian officials posted photos of rows of freshly dug graves. Almost immediately, some people online said the images had been generated by AI. They weren't. The pictures were real. And the incident gets at a disturbing new reality of war. AI is making us doubt everything we see, the world's Shirin Jafari reports.
19: It wasn't just the freshly dug graves of the school children that were doubted. There was also the bombing of a civilian building in the middle of the night in Tehran. The government wanted this to be documented, so it quickly sent photographers to the site.
20: And because it was at night, they obviously had to play around with like lighting to get the photos of the people escaping the buildings.
19: Mahsa Ali Mardani is with the human rights organization Witness.
20: Someone in the Iranian diaspora who had, you know, technical background did a heat map analysis of the photo and said, well, my heat map analysis determines that this is a AI photo.
19: That was not true. All of the verifications and fact-checking by investigative teams outside Iran said that the building was, in fact, bombed.
20: The accusation went viral. And it was rampant amongst Iranians.
19: Ali Mardani says this kind of dismissal of real evidence was common during the Iran war. In some instances, it put the lives of people at risk. Like when Iranians inside the country started to doubt that civilians were being targeted. They said these are stories manufactured by the state to create propaganda.
20: I heard, you know, direct stories of families who refused to evacuate when they were told they were in dangerous zones in Tehran, for example, but they didn't believe that civilians could be in danger.
19: This is the new reality of war in the age of AI. Technology doesn't just give people the ability to create fake evidence. It gives them a new way to deny real events. This is happening in many of the conflicts we see, Ali Mardani says, from Iran to Tigray to Gaza.
21: I am Saeed Osama Ismail. I am 23-year-old and I live in Deir al-Balah in Gaza.
19: Saeed Ismail knows this firsthand. During the latest round of Israel's war on Gaza, he and his family were displaced. Like so many others in Gaza, he lost his job because of the war. He went online to ask for donations.
21: That help was very important because it was helping me and my family get food during a very difficult time.
19: He started posting photos on the social media platform Blue Sky. A blanket in one of the photos caught the attention of a user on the app. He accused Ismail of being AI and not real because the blanket had some English words printed on it that did not make sense. English misspelling of foreign-produced items is not uncommon. The post accusing Ismail of being AI made the rounds and he was caught in the middle of a social media controversy.
21: I felt like people were fighting against me from every side. While I was already going through one of the hardest times in my life.
19: The attacks in Gaza, the displacement of civilians, and the lack of access to food and clean water during that time is well documented. Not just by people on the ground, but also by human rights groups and international organizations. Later, Ismail posted a video telling the world that he is real. So is his pain and suffering. But he says the damage was done.
21: Many people still have doubts because of what happened, and the support is much less than it used to be. For my family, even small donations make a real difference.
19: Mahsa Ali Mardani says the story of Ismail and others like him show how AI can add to the suffering of people caught in the middle of violence. Victims have to then prove
20: what happened to them is real.
1: We really do need to create these scenarios where we do have an information ecosystem where those who are at the highest risk, who are the most vulnerable, do not have to spend time defending themselves.
19: Governments and tech companies bear the most responsibility, she says. There needs to be more robust regulations. Because ultimately, this isn't just a fight over what's fake. It's a battle over whether people who witness violence will be believed and whether the truth will arrive in time to matter. For The World, I'm Shirin Jafari.
4: Coming up, a shipping route through the Arctic opens up new opportunities for trade. You're with The World.

0: This is The World. I'm Carolyn Beeler. A Chinese cargo company just launched the first regularly scheduled shipping route through the Arctic. The northern sea route from China to Europe is more passable than ever due to melting ice in the Arctic. And the route allows vessels to bypass choke points like the Strait of Hormuz and the Suez Canal. Guðbjörg Rikke Hauksdóttir is going to tell us more about this. She is with the Center for Arctic Studies at the University of Iceland.
1: So this route goes all the way from eastern China up north and then along the Russian coastline and even all the way to Europe.
0: And how long does it take a ship to go through that route compared to the alternatives that are already widely used?
1: This is one of the reasons why some shipping companies are interested in navigating this route, because it shortcuts the trip for around 3,000 nautical miles or around 15 days compared to navigating, for example, the Suez route.
0: Okay, so it's much quicker. Why else is this route attractive to China and I understand Russia as well?
1: So China is, of course, trying to open up new markets, such as in Europe, and increase its exports, also because the route is shorter and quicker. And the cause is, of course, climate change. We have the receding ice, and these hopes for increased shipping emerged. And this even dates to 2008. There was a discussion about an Arctic boom or even a scramble for the Arctic in 2008, but so far, it has not materialized. And although there is shipping along the Northern Sea Route, it's not a scramble or a boom. It's simply slowly increasing, as you mentioned, with the first scheduled cargo route.
0: More of a trickle. And as you mentioned, ships have been going through this passage, I believe, for nearly a decade in pretty small numbers. Mm-hmm. Does this seem significant to you, having this seasonal scheduled cargo ship? I think the schedule is weekly, going through the route for the first time.
1: Yes, I believe it's significant. Also, if you look at China's Ministry of Transport, it's introducing an active sea ice forecasting for these vessels, for the Chinese vessels, introducing a 72-hour ice forecast along the route. So I think it's significant. I think it shows that both Chinese companies and the Chinese government are interested, but still it's in a very small scale.
0: So I understand that this has been outlined by the Chinese government as sort of part of China's Belt and Road Initiative. Is that right?
1: Yes. Yeah, so in 2018, with China's first ever Arctic White Paper, China officially declared that the Northern Sea Route was a part of the Belt and Road Initiative. That was one thing that was maybe a bit politically sensitive among the other Arctic states. And also this notion of China calling itself a near Arctic state.
0: So it seems like China is putting more government scientific resources behind an expansion of shipping through the north. Would that be a fair thing to draw from that?
1: Absolutely. And I think having access to this navigation route is, of course, important for China's strategic future. But so far, there are a lot of questions. And one of the reasons why shipping hasn't increased as much as, for example, the Russian government has hoped for is because of the fragile ecosystem in the Arctic, the volatile environment. We're talking about the Russian Arctic with harsh weather conditions and unstable weather patterns. And also, that raises questions about search and rescue in the area, which also increases the cost of insurance for these shipping companies. So the result has been limited shipping compared to other navigation routes and what Moscow really has hoped for.
0: And do ships also have to be icebreakers or ice hardened to make this journey?
1: So Russia requires all ships that sail along the Northern Sea Route that they buy the services of Russian icebreakers. And this is something that the Chinese government and Chinese companies are not that happy about, because they could use their own icebreakers, right? But China depends on Russia for access to the region.
0: You mentioned concerns about search and rescue. There's also environmental concerns about operating in such a remote and relatively pristine area. It would be hard to get cleanup crews there, for example. Mm-hmm. Have these Chinese companies done anything that you know of to alleviate those concerns?
1: Well, there is the polar code that all ships must abide to follow environmental regulations, but nothing further than that I know of.
0: Why is this regularly scheduled route launching now, this summer, versus, you know, last summer?
1: I think this is a part of a longer development. It has been slowly happening, but I do believe that China wishes to support its companies in sailing this route, even just because of the things happening along the Strait of Hormuz. So the geopolitical situation in the world and the environmental changes along the Northern Sea would make it more attractive to China. But still, as I mentioned, it's still limited.
0: You mentioned that Russia really wants to boost shipping traffic in this area. It sounds like they would profit from sending their icebreakers along with ships. Why else does Russia want the Arctic to be increasingly navigable?
1: If it becomes increasingly navigable, it would increase Russian exports, for example, oil and gas and other extractive industries. It could increase other kinds of trade as well. So Russia really wants to build up its Arctic infrastructure and has even called for further Chinese investments in the Russian Arctic. But so far, it's the Chinese counterparts that are dragging their feet. So Russia seems very interested in gaining more Chinese investments, while Chinese companies are more hesitant.
0: Yeah, I've been hearing for years about the opening up of the Arctic shipping routes there. And it sounds like you're saying there's been slow development over time, but there is nothing like a boom happening.
1: Exactly.
0: What will you be looking for to understand if maybe the pace of development of this sea route is going to speed up at all going forward?
1: I think we will have to follow how many companies are other companies going to follow the same route. Are they going to have scheduled cargo ships every summer, or is it a one-off or not? I think it's likely that this will continue in the next coming years. So a limited amount of shipments, but perhaps slowly increasing.
0: Guðbjörg Rika Hauksdóttir is with the Center for Arctic Studies at the University of Iceland. Usually, people who decide to hike the Italian Dolomites do it for the sweeping views, the exercise, the nature. In the past week or so, many have done it for a different reason. A pastry gushed about on social media.
2: Grafen.
0: In this video with nearly 10,000 views, a visitor to the Friedrich August Mountain Refuge gushes about the lodge's homemade krapfen. It's similar to a donut, usually filled with cream.
2: I krapfen finiscono in fretta, quindi vi consiglio di arrivare entro le 9 del mattino.
0: The krapfen runs out quickly, the video says, so you should arrive by 9 in the morning. Mind you, it takes a serious hike to get there. The mountain lodge is 7,500 feet above sea level. Thanks to social media videos like that, locals say the Friedrich August has been overrun by people more prepared to take selfies than to hike. Francesco Abruscato, the president of the local Italian Alpine Club, told the website Vita that image-driven tourism is eroding the true spirit of the mountains. Until 5 or 6 years ago, he said, we did not witness over-tourism in the Dolomites. Now these beautiful places, he went on, are filled with people who just want to take selfies. Last summer, some enterprising Italian farmers tried to make a quick buck by setting up toll turnstiles on the hiking paths, but local officials pointing out that the trails are, in fact, free, forced the farmers to take them down.

0: This is The World. I'm Carolyn Beeler. Loneliness is killing people. The World Health Organization reports more than 800,000 people die each year due to problems connected to loneliness. Social isolation has been linked to increased risk of stroke, heart disease, and diabetes. And the problem is growing across countries, cultures, and demographics. But what about the solutions? That's where we're focusing today as we kick off our new series, The Loneliness Diagnosis. We're starting in the UK, which in 2018 became the first country to develop a national loneliness strategy. Alex Smith helped shape the UK's action plan. He's a researcher and fellow at the Harvard Kennedy School, and I asked him to define loneliness.
1: The official definition that's most widely reported in the UK is that loneliness is the difference between the number and the quality of the relationships that you need and the number and the quality of the relationships that you have. Personally, I've always referred to it as perhaps something more than that. I think of it as a kind of systemic and economic cause and consequence to so many of the social ills that we have. I see it as a personal crisis for the people who experience it. Obviously, loneliness is also a human emotion, just like joy or happiness or sadness. So we shouldn't seek to eradicate it totally. I also see it as a public health crisis. As you said, it leads to strokes, depression, heart attacks, dementia, many other conditions too. But I also see it as a political crisis because our withdrawal from one another leads to educational inequality, discrimination, othering, homelessness. Just about any social ill that you can think of is both a cause and a consequence of the loneliness crisis.
0: So we're going to dig into a lot of what you just talked about throughout this conversation, but I want to talk first about the UK context and what prompted this national loneliness strategy. What were officials seeing in the population that kind of raised a red flag?
1: Well, I think firstly, before officials, it was people working in the community context who were really seeing more and more people, especially older people in the first instance, people in their 70s and 80s who were reporting loneliness or who didn't have the vocabulary to report it in that way, but who were giving signs of loneliness or social isolation. So it was people working in education, in healthcare, in older care. And it wasn't actually until there were concerted campaigns through philanthropy, civil society, that the government really started to pay attention to this. And in particular, I would say there was a UK leader named Joe Cox, who was a real voice for the prominence of loneliness, but also how catastrophic loneliness could be. Tragically, then in 2016, Joe Cox was sadly murdered, which, of course, gave prominence to, paradoxically, ironically, and tragically, to her voice, but also made people in the population pay more attention to the issue of loneliness. And so there was a kind of slow burning snowballing, if that's not to mix a metaphor, towards concerted impact by the UK government, which culminated in 2018.
0: So let's talk about some of the causes here. I think sometimes people think of loneliness as an individual problem, but there are structural factors, social factors that influence it. Could we talk about some of those? What was causing this loneliness crisis in the UK?
1: So in my view, it's social change. You know, more people are living alone than ever before. We have an aging population. We also have a worklessness problem with people under the age of 25, young people finding it difficult to get into jobs or studying. But also there's a participatory crisis as well. People are not participating as much in trade unions or associations or local community organizations. People are not attending faith groups as often as they were 30 or 40 years ago. People are not getting married as often as they were 30 or 40 years ago. So there's a confluence of factors which have led to our societies changing, certainly in the UK, I think in many other countries around the world too.
0: So you helped the UK develop this national strategy to reduce loneliness. How is it supposed to work?
1: Well, the strategy when it was launched in 2018 was supposed to work through three fundamental tenets. The first of which is that it would improve data. So the UK government would collect data on who was lonely, how lonely did they feel at different times in their lives. The second plan was to embed loneliness as a major policy consideration across all government departments. So health, education, work, culture, the treasury. But then thirdly, to build a national conversation. And so to reduce the stigma on and around loneliness. They also gave £20 million for community organizations that were already tackling loneliness to do more of that work. So really it was about money, metrics, and then a minister, importantly, I think. So the world's first ever minister for loneliness was appointed in 2018, Tracy Crouch. She was incredibly effective as a voice and a leader, speaking about the importance of this issue and why people should be conscious of it and do more to look after their own sense of belonging, their own sense of connection to the people around them.
0: And did the strategy work?
1: Well, it was working significantly for the first few years. So people were talking more about loneliness, understanding it more, and maybe even starting to participate differently in their local communities, even after a year or two. Of course, then in 2020, the pandemic changed everything.
0: Right. You
1: know, everybody was locked down across the country. People could only leave the house to go shopping or to exercise for 3 or 4 months. And after that came a significant social and political upheaval with huge inflation, for example, wars in the Ukraine and the Middle East. The UK left the European Union in 2020 as well. We had 4 unsteady prime ministers in 2 years. So there was no stability really at the government level.
0: The loneliness strategy was not the top priority for leaders.
1: The loneliness strategy was not the top priority for political leaders, but loneliness was not a top priority any longer for people in communities, right? They were more concerned about whether they could pay the bills, whether they could heat their homes, whether they could put food on the table. There was a really severe cost of living crisis. And I think in particular, when the Labour government came in 2024, they had obviously a different governing philosophy, a different approach to social issues more broadly, and they folded the loneliness strategy into multiple other strategies. So it no longer had its own plinth and its own strategy behind it. It was folded instead into a men's health strategy, a youth strategy, and a pride and place strategy, all of which mentioned loneliness, but none of which gave it that particular impetus or thrust for government, different departments across government, to really try to tackle this issue. Mm. So in the last 2 or 3 years, the progress that has been made in the UK over the previous 10 years or so has started to stall. And there's a really clear sense of that in the loneliness field and in communities across the country right now.
0: When it was working after it was first implemented, what are some of the things that made it work? And what can or should other countries take from that lesson?
1: Yeah, so in my mind, there are two absolutely fundamentals here. The first is political leadership, giving voice to this issue, campaigning on this issue, talking about how loneliness is insidious for people's health, their sense of well-being, their sense of belonging, their sense of connection. You know, this does really relate to democracy and our ability to live with one another in communities. So I think that political leadership and vocabulary and storytelling is absolutely fundamental. The other thing I'd say is that collaboration between civil society organizations with government and also with businesses is fundamental. So in the period of progress on loneliness in the UK between 2010 and 2020, civil society organizations were working hand in glove. They were incredibly close to one another. People liked one another. They were using the same vocabulary around this. They weren't talking about social cohesion or social connection. They were talking about loneliness. So that was very clear. And I think that combination of political leadership and political voice alongside civil society and business collaboration are the two factors that can help countries, the UK and other countries around the world, to continue to drive impacts on this issue.
0: Several countries have established their own national loneliness plans since the UK's. Does anything stand out to you about how other countries are tackling this as particularly effective or maybe misguided?
1: You know, the most important thing for different countries to do is to tackle loneliness in a way that's culturally appropriate for their own countries and their own communities. And so every strategy should be different. It should be related to the unique circumstances that are occurring in that particular country. I would say that in the US, Dr. Vivek Murthy's storytelling and his voice around the issue of loneliness and his endless energy in campaigning on the issue really kind of made a virtue of tackling the issue.
0: Vivek Murthy, the former Surgeon General of the US.
1: Exactly. And he was 2-time Surgeon General of the US. So again, you know, there are countries that can do things differently, and that should be done and should be uniquely done to suit each country. But I think the fundamental is having consistent vocabulary, consistent political leadership, and a consistent effort to really recognize that with the arrival of artificial intelligence in the future, with how jobs and communities are continuing to change, it means we have to put loneliness as a core issue at the center of our national storytelling and politics. And I think without that political leadership, we'll continue to stall on making progress on loneliness, and we'll continue to see it as an issue arising in communities.
0: Has any country really moved the needle on loneliness?
1: I don't think so. I don't think any country has been ambitious enough for the scale of the challenge that they're seeking to tackle. I don't think any country has sustained their efforts long enough to really see impact. But they're also, we're all, you know, kind of battling against a world that's raging, whether it's climate change, migration, war, conflict, economies, you know, all of these kind of layering and converging issues are making it very difficult for political leaders to lead. But they're all also reasons why we have to put loneliness at the center of everything that we're doing politically. Because without doing so, I think we'll see, you know, we won't be able to make progress on climate. We won't be able to make progress on cohesive communities. We won't be able to make progress on a fairer economy until and unless we think about loneliness as a facet of those issues.
0: What are the consequences of failing to address the loneliness epidemic?
1: Well, I think, you know, we've talked about the health consequences of loneliness. We've talked about the individual consequences of loneliness. But for me, the thing that always motivated me to work on loneliness was that this is at the fundamental core of how we live. You know, there's a lot of evidence that the more we withdraw from one another, the more we feel separate from one another and isolated from one another, the less we trust in democracy. You know, young people in particular, there's evidence that shows that the lonelier they feel, the less likely they are to want to vote in democratic ways, participate in the democratic process, and the more they're likely to turn to populism and authoritarianism. So I think there's more at stake in this than just individual lives, as absolutely fundamentally important as those are. What we have at stake here is fundamentally the survival of our ability to live and coexist with one another and to live in democratic societies.
0: Alex Smith is a Shorenstein Fellow at the Harvard Kennedy School. He helped develop the UK's 2018 loneliness strategy and spent years working on social isolation issues as the founder and CEO of the CARES Family Organization. Over the coming months, we'll be looking at solutions to the global crisis of loneliness and social isolation. It is called the Loneliness Diagnosis, and you can follow that coverage here and on our YouTube channel.

In a large wooden warehouse filled with vats of sake, brewers sing as they work. The head brewer is Masaru Terada. He married into the Terada family and became the 24th generation owner. Terada Honke makes natural sake. That means they use wild yeast that comes from the air in the brewery. And they even have their own strain of koji. The mold produces enzymes key to sake fermentation. The rice they use comes from nearby fields, and the brewers even grow some of it themselves. This area is surrounded by so many rice paddies. A long time ago, this region was under the sea, Terada says. The rice paddies are flat, but there are small hills dotted here and there, he says. One of those little hills sticks up right behind the brewery, like a tiny mountain. At the top is Kozaki Shrine, a Shinto shrine that has existed for over 1,000 years, according to Terada. The well water that he uses to brew sake comes from under this shrine. Thanks to the shrine, the forest around it is protected. And because of that forest, the water source is still pristine, Terada says. I follow a brewery worker named Kodai Mitsuhashi up the path to the shrine. He explains that the oldest trees here are cherished as gods or spirits. With these big trees, the roots spread down deeper and deeper, Mitsuhashi says. The roots help filter the rainwater that eventually accumulates underneath this hill. Thanks to the trees, delicious water keeps flowing, he says. That well water flows into the brewery, where it's used to steam rice and mix into the fermentation mash. Inside the brewery, I climb a ladder to a high platform above the brewing tanks. Mayumi Nakamura is tending to the fermentation mash, called the Moromi. She leans over one of the tanks, stirring with a long pole. The moromi inside looks like thin, milky porridge, bubbling gently from fermentation. At first, it had a really sweet fragrance, but now it's starting to smell like alcohol, she says. There are notes of rice bran and a distinct tartness. It's becoming sake. Nakamura says her job is to make a good environment for microorganisms to thrive. She thinks of them as invisible collaborators. It's not like we're controlling the microorganisms. More like they're working the way that they want to work. And we're moved by them, Nakamura says. Songs like this used to be a normal part of brewery work in Japan, but now they're rare. The songs have a practical purpose. They keep the brewers synchronized as they each mash a tub of steamed rice. The softened rice will spontaneously ferment into a natural yeast starter for the sake. Working to the same rhythm helps make sure every tub is consistent. But the boss, Masaru Terada, says there's more to it than that. It makes us feel happy, and that happiness might resonate with the microbes as well. It's a form of communication with the yeast, Terada says. Some breweries feel more like laboratories or factories, but Terada sees his differently. They don't wear white lab coats or masks. There aren't even doors, says Terada. The air from outside blows right through. Actually, it's like being in a forest, where there are all kinds of microorganisms and living things, and I think a large ecosystem has formed here, Terada says. The brewers work with forces seen and unseen. Water from beneath the shrine, rice from the surrounding fields, and microorganisms that transform these materials into sake. For the world,

0: World. I'm Hannah Kirshner, Chiba, Japan.
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0: This is The World. I'm Carolyn Beeler. Grab a paddle and come along for a ride with a Peace Corps volunteer in Ecuador who decided to go on a wild whitewater rafting adventure. It broke all the Peace Corps rules, but Teresa Ocacon still thought it sounded like a good idea. Here's the tale she told on GBH's Stories from the Stage.
1: There are a lot of rules in Peace Corps. Don't drink the water, don't eat the lettuce, don't eat raw pigskin, don't take rides in unmarked taxi cabs, and don't fall asleep on public buses. It's all in the name of safety, you know? Peace Corps is just trying to keep us volunteers safe. Now, in the country of Ecuador, it's basically like eternal summer. It's located on the equator, and for some of it, it's cold and mountainous, but for most of the country, it's all day, every day, sunny skies, maybe a little bit of rain. It's my favorite kind of weather. Now, I don't know a whole lot about weather patterns, but maybe because of those weather patterns, the country of Ecuador has rivers that are world famous for their whitewater rapids. People come from all over the world to go rafting there. But us Peace Corps volunteers there, we know that those are the rules. We're not allowed to do it. Now, when you imagine a Peace Corps volunteer, do you imagine a rule follower? I do not. I imagine myself, and I have been a lot of things in this life, but a rule follower has never been one of them. Good at swimming is also a thing that I have never been. And for that reason and that reason alone, I should never go whitewater rafting. I headed out to a volunteer party on an endless summer night in October for Halloween. And during that party, I had a couple of drinks. So maybe because of that, when one of my friends came up to me and asked me if I wanted to go whitewater rafting with them the next day, I threw away all of those aforementioned rules and realities, and I said, yes. The next morning, me and a group of similarly hungover Peace Corps volunteers woke up and made our way down to the river. We started off in this sort of kiddie pool area. There were two Ecuadorian guides there to teach us. They gave us helmets and life vests and paddles for safety, and they got us into this gigantic plastic raft. It was in this kiddie pool area that I learned that the number one rule of whitewater rafting is do not let go of your paddle. If for some reason your body ends up in the water, your paddle is going to help you swim through until you get back into the raft. And once you're in the raft, you're still going to need the paddle to get back to shore. It was also in this kiddie pool area that I learned that whitewater rapids are rated on a scale of 1 to 4. Now, this course that we were going to be taking was filled with rapids that were levels 3 and 4. This makes perfect sense, right? A bunch of hungover Peace Corps volunteers who had 20 minutes of training in a language that we're not fluent in should definitely get into a plastic raft with a couple of guides and just do an advanced course whitewater rafting. Like, what could possibly go wrong here? We get started and we go through the first couple of level threes, and you know, our breath is kind of beating, but we're all still in the raft with our helmets on and our life vests, still got paddles in hand. We make our way around a bend in the river and come up on our first level 4 rapid. This water was racing. I can hardly describe for you what it feels like to be surrounded by water that is moving that quickly, except to say that it feels like you're giving up all control of your one life over to this river. We started to go through this rapid, and the raft tipped up, and then it came back down. And then it tipped up, and plop, it came back down, and we make our way through the rapid. We head around another bend in the river towards another level 4 rapid, and then it happened. The raft tips up, plop, back down. It tips up, plop, back down. It tips up, and I realize that it seems like we are completely perpendicular with this raging river underneath us, but then plop, it goes back down. I catch my breath for a moment. It tips all the way up again and over. It tosses all of us out of the raft and into this raging river. I am terrified. My head breaks the surface of the water. I look around, I'm gasping for air, and I realize that the raft has capsized on top of us, so we are underneath it. I hold my breath, go back under the water, push my way up to the surface, and then I realize that I have broken the rule. Because the moment that my body hit that water, the first thing I did was go, bah! And I tossed my paddle off into the air. So now it's just me and my body in this river with nothing but a helmet and a life vest. I floated through another level 4 rapid because there was no other option. Finally, I made my way towards a rock. And I grabbed onto this rock for dear life. I'm panting, gasping for air, and I watch one of my friends float by, and she finds another rock, and she grabs onto that rock. I take a deep breath, and I start to look around me. I toss my head up to the sky. I realize that it's like there's no ground. My friend, holding on to that neighbor rock, tipped her head up to the sky and screamed, "We're never gonna get out of here." But I stand here before you, so we did eventually get out of there. The guides did not toss their paddles into the water, and so they got back to the raft, got back into it, and paddled it down the river, picked all of us up like an unmarked taxi crab. I got out of that river with not even a scratch, just a stubbed finger, except I did lose a shoe. I was wearing sandals that day because, you know, I know what to do when I'm right water rafting. And they were these strappy sandals that sort of wrapped around the heel, one of my favorite pairs of shoes. I lost one of them in the river that day, and I keep the other one on a shelf in my bedroom. I keep it there as a reminder that as eternal as summertime might feel, summer's always going to keep coming back. But we've only got one life, right? So I drank the water, and I ate the lettuce, and I ate raw pigskin, and I rode in unmarked taxi cabs, and I fell asleep on every single overnight bus ride that I took, because screw the rules, I'm going to live. Thank you.
0: 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We are at The World News GBH. I'm Carolyn Beeler. Have a great evening and meet us right back here tomorrow.
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3: This is Asian View from NHK World Japan. I'm Keiko Kitagawa. The administration of U.S. President Donald Trump is ramping up its campaign against the International Criminal Court. It's imposing sanctions on the court's leadership, including President Akane Tomoko. U.S. officials have objected to the court's approval of an investigation into alleged war crimes by American troops in Afghanistan. They have also condemned an arrest warrant issued for Israeli Prime Minister Benjamin Netanyahu over alleged war crimes. The ICC criticized the sanctions and says it'll continue to work independently. South Korean media outlets say an annual joint military exercise with the U.S. has been scaled back. This comes after President Trump ordered the Pentagon to substantially reduce it. Trump announced the order on social media on Sunday. He said the exercise sends a totally inappropriate and hostile signal to North Korea. South Korean public broadcaster KBS reported that the duration of the drill has been cut in half, meaning it will end this week. Russia's foreign ministry has launched a protest with Japan after Tokyo objected to Russian President Vladimir Putin's visit to an island in what Japan calls the Northern Territories. On the day of Putin's visit, Japanese Prime Minister Takaichi Sanae said the islands are an inherent territory of Japan in light of historical facts and based on international law. The Russian ministry on Tuesday summoned Japan's ambassador Muto Akira. It said Deputy Foreign Minister Mikhail Galuzin expressed a firm protest. Japan's embassy in Moscow said Muto explained Japan's position on the matter. We are broadcasting from NHK in Tokyo. You can listen to our program on the NHK World Japan website.
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5: From CBC News, The World This Hour, I'm Claude Feig. Prime Minister Mark Carney has met with his cabinet and spoken with provincial and territorial premiers about his proposed tariff deal with the U.S. This a day after President Donald Trump proclaimed the two sides had negotiated a deal. Tom Perry has the latest from Ottawa.
6: The Prime Minister updated the premiers on where we were in terms of our discussions with the United States.
7: Canada-U.S. Trade Minister Dominic LeBlanc joined the Prime Minister in a virtual meeting with the premiers. Nova Scotia's Tim Houston says he's encouraged by what he heard and confirms the Prime Minister has asked provinces that banned U.S. alcohol to lift their restrictions.
8: Now, whether Nova Scotians or whether Canadians will actually buy it when it gets back on the shelves, that's a whole other discussion.
7: To Saskatchewan Premier Scott Moe, the deal puts the country in a better, though not perfect, position.
9: We do need to recognize that the CUSMA deal that we had 1 and 2 years ago was no longer possible.
7: BC Premier David Eby says while no agreement offers everything, the federal government has made substantial progress. Quebec Premier Christine Fréchette says she doesn't yet have enough information to decide whether the deal is good or bad. Tom Perry, CBC News, Ottawa.
5: Sources tell CBC News that the U.S. tariff on steel and aluminum is going down to 25% from the current 50, and that the tariffs on Canadian-made vehicles will be reduced from the current 25% down to 15%. Minister for Canada-U.S. Trade Dominic LeBlanc is now back in Canada after meeting again with his counterpart Jameson Greer earlier today. And for his part, Greer sounded optimistic following the meeting.
10: We feel confident that we've reached an agreement that will not only continue to protect American workers, American jobs, American supply chains, but really strengthen the North American economy.
5: President Donald Trump gave a three-day reprieve last night on imposing 50% tariffs on nearly $30 billion worth of Canadian goods. Canada is hoping to finalize the negotiated deal by Friday night. Ukrainian officials say a Russian missile strike in Kyiv has killed at least 8 people and wounded more than 30 others. The strikes targeted 12 districts across the capital city, hitting residential buildings and a medical facility. Efforts are continuing to restore power to parts of the capital, and some people are said to be trapped in 2 residential buildings along with a school shelter. Emergency crews were able to rescue some people trapped under rubble. Donations from the Lower Mainland continue to pour into the Okanagan to help evacuees displaced by the Bald Range fire near Summerland. The donations were collected by local community groups. Troy Charles was there.
11: People helps people.
12: That's the mantra from Narinder Singh Walia, president of the Guru Nanak Food Bank. In just over 2 days, the local community donated roughly $50,000 in supplies to be sent to fire-ravaged communities in the Okanagan. The donations were brought to the Gurdwara Dukh Nivaran Sahib in Surrey. Volunteer Jasmindeep Singh.
13: Blankets, food, everyday essentials like soap, toothpaste, toothbrushes,
11: and then also stuff like pillows, pillowcases, and just everyday things that like would burn down in people's houses and we could provide for them.
12: Walia says nearly 25 pallets of essentials were loaded onto a semi-trailer, which was bound for Okanagan College in Penticton for distribution.
13: Now, in this time, Canadians are in a problem, you know. So that's why this is our duty. We have to stand with them.
12: Wally is hopeful the supplies will go a long way for the residents who lost their homes to the Bald Range fire, as well as those who are still displaced. Troy Charles, CBC News, Surrey.
5: Spain says it will allow 500 unaccompanied migrant children in its North African territory of Ceuta to relocate to the mainland. Hundreds of young people have been living there since a mass illegal migration across the border at the end of July. Officials are working to place the vulnerable children, in particular girls, into care. And that is your World This Hour. For CBC News, I'm Claude Faye.
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14: Have you noticed more celebrities like Kylie Jenner are wearing those AI glasses? Or that tech company Palantir is selling fashion wear now? Well, critics have a name for that. It's called surveillance chic, and it's causing some outrage. I'm Emile Niazi, sitting in for Elamine Abdel Mahmoud. This is Commotion. Kate Lindsay and Kat Zhang are here to talk about why big tech is going high fashion. Welcome back to the show.
15: Hi.
14: Kat, you wrote an article for The Cut about surveillance chic. So tell us what it is and why you sort of coined that term.
16: Oh, I didn't coin the term, but in my view, it's the use of fashion and lifestyle branding to normalize surveillance. And so to make self-documentation or recording other people seem like something aspirational as opposed to something that's dystopian.
14: Kate, when I think about this trend, I think of this.
17: Good morning. This new sample just came in.
18: All right, let's move. Come on.
19: Where did you want this?
17: Over there.
18: And then these flowers just came in from your mom.
17: There you go. Thank you.
18: Hi.
17: Hello.
18: Oh,
17: you're so cute. I love you.
14: Okay. you could tell me that's a horror movie and I'd be like, yes, absolutely. Okay, so that's part of the commercial for Meta's collaboration with Kylie Jenner for their AI glasses. The collab is called Starfire Kylie Edition. And the AI bot that speaks to you through the glasses answers in her voice. Kate, talk to me about this commercial. Describe a little bit of what's happening in the ad and what your reaction to it was.
15: Yeah, this is, like you were saying, it is a day in the life of Kylie Jenner in heavy quotes, very, very similar to sort of the lifestyle content we see from sort of the, quote, more regular influencers on our feed. But she is wearing Meta glasses, who she is collaborating with. So everything is filmed from her perspective, everything from, you know, these tasks that she's doing involving gigantic bouquets of flowers or saying hi to the employee who cleans her pool. Mm-hmm. It is, you know, supposed to be this very authentic look at her life that you too can recreate if you have Meta glasses. And this, all of it is just a clear signal that these glasses, which have existed for a bit before this, are clearly now being marketed towards women. And we'll definitely get into, I think, all the ways that is problematic and hypocritical. But for me, the Kylie Jenner of it all felt particularly hypocritical because she is someone who has been very vocal as a woman in the spotlight and who is constantly hounded by paparazzi mm-hmm. about just how awful it feels that your privacy is not respected. There's a really great video by a creator named Francesca Ramsey that basically spliced together public comments that Kylie Jenner has made about how problematic this invasion of privacy is, and then lines from this video about Meta glasses, which I think are kind of been roundly lambasted for the fact that their primary use, even if that's not how they're advertising it, is that they film covertly, and it would mm-hmm. make even people like Kylie Jenner, it would make their lives more difficult because now you could be constantly being filmed and have no idea.
14: Yes, exactly. I think a lot of the stuff I've seen on social media regarding the glasses often is someone, a man, covertly filming women, whether it's picking them up or talking to them or harassing them. It's interesting that there's this big push now. I think Reese Witherspoon in the kitchen, you know, being like, hey, ladies, I'm calling you in. You got to learn about AI or you're missing out. And then this cat, it really feels like women are suddenly being targeted by these companies and they're really looking to have us hop on board with this tech.
16: Yeah, definitely. It seems like not only are they targeting women, they're targeting influencers, which is a female-dominated industry. And it just makes a lot of sense that Kylie would be involved in this campaign because as a reality TV star and as an OG social media influencer, she's someone who really popularized self-capture and made a huge fortune off of it. Now you can't make as much money as she did, but there's still this kind of aspiration of being able to profit off of recording yourself and being attractive and things like that. And I think the reason that it's marketed towards women is both that women are pretty skeptical of the tech. And so the idea is like, if you get the people who are most likely to be victimized by the tech to be their public face, then you're like curbing criticism, but also like women are an easy way to humanize technology. And so that's why we see with, smart devices that the robots have female voices. In the movie Her, you know, Scarlett Johansson is voicing it. OpenAI tried to get a voice actor who sounds a lot like Scarlett Johansson to voice their products. So there are a lot of layers here.
14: And what's your reaction to sort of like influencers specifically marketing these, Kat?
16: One, I just think, it's astounding how willing they are to sell out for a check. But also what's been striking is that a lot of influencers, it seems like they're actually not getting that much money to advertise these things. And part of the reason that they're in it is just to have something to talk about, to be up on the curve. And so that's also kind of disheartening and funny. It's just like they need another posting opportunity. What I've noticed is, in that Kylie ad, she's reading handwritten letters. In another Meta Glasses ad, there's this Lisbon-based influencer who asks her Meta Glasses, like, where am I going? And the glasses say, this vintage store, it's very curated. It doesn't allow in bulk riffraff. I'm like, what is AI slop if not bulk riffraff? So they're really, these companies are really using influencers as a way to advertise themselves as the opposite. They're, it's about like slowness. It's about intentionality. It's about going analog. And influencers, because they, have to move with the trends and they constantly have to prove that they're not like the other girls, that they're one step ahead, like they're very susceptible to just like participating in that kind of marketing.
14: Okay, Kate, I want to talk about a different surveillance tool. In your Substack post, The Rise of Surveillance Chic, you wrote about how influencers are using security cam footage as social media content. Okay, tell me about that. What are you seeing? It makes me think of my friends who will like post a photo of themselves in whatever store on the security camera. And like, you're sort of seeing the grainy outfit pic. It's like almost a way of them distancing themselves from having to take a selfie. But I'm curious what you're seeing and how this is popping up.
15: Yeah. This, if anything, this trend, as much as we're in a dystopian moment now, highlights just how ubiquitous or how much this has been taking over our culture for quite some time. Because, you mentioned like store security footage or the footage that's at like self-checkouts. But I think Ring cameras especially have already established themselves as a kind of form of content online, the footage from them. You're capturing funny interactions or, you're like your friends coming home drunk. I see this all the time on TikTok. It's kind of like the new America's home, funniest home videos type of situation. But the way that this is being repackaged in the fashion world is through, like you said, like outfits of the day and almost, you know, I think Alexa Chung, sort of carousel she posted is cited a lot as a early version of this where it's Ring camera footage of herself just coming home, leaving her home on her doorstep. But, you know, it's supposed to be highlighting, she's using it to highlight her outfits. And so instead of taking the picture in her mirror, which is like, you know, so 2010, now we're in the 2020s and we're taking the footage from the plethora of surveillance footage, it turns out, is taken of us and sort of rebranding it as, you know, depending on how you want to look at it, like, you know, taking control of it and posting it and being, or just being like, wow, don't I look cute in this footage that I'm just not going to think about who else has access to it, where it goes, what it's being used for. And instead it just sort of has this very, like you said, removed aesthetic, very casual, like, oh, I'm just leaving and I'm just going to and fro. I'm not even thinking about my outfit. But of course the outfit is on full view.
19: Yeah. I'm glad you brought up the selfie because I remember when that trend began, early days of Instagram, and it was very controversial. Like if you took selfies or not, people considered it very narcissistic. Mm-hmm. You know, of course it was denigrated because it was mostly young women doing it. Mm-hmm. And there were a lot of think pieces about whether it was about reclaiming, you know, the female gaze and sort of taking power back from the way men look at you. But it was also considered like superficial and whatever. And so I'm interested in your perspective on what this type of, you know, selfie says about where we're at.
15: Yeah, you could really track sort of like culturally our relationship to like image through the trends in, you know, Instagram photography, because like you said, like selfie is very, like not only do you see the camera, you see the person taking the picture, which is you, but it had this tinge of like self-absorption. And so that kind of gave way to, I just sort of noticed, and I don't notice this as like a creator myself, I notice this just as a regular person, that even I am like, oh, now that's not cool. And sort of for the past maybe 5 or so years, someone else needs to be taking the photo of me. So there's like the Instagram boyfriend, or just like the friend that you wrangle into like, you know, taking a bunch of pictures of you because you're like, I don't like that one, I don't like that one. And now this just seems to be at an even further remove where it's like sort of quote unquote, no one's taking the picture. It's just out in the ether. You didn't ask for this. And it's candid. It's not nonchalant, which, you know, even though Alexa Chung clearly planned this, it feels more authentic. And, you know, I think we can't forget, I can't separate this from the fact that I think the idea of influencer in general is, you know, it's tanking a little bit. Mm-hmm, it is not, people are not, you know, enamored in the way we were before. Yeah. And I think this is a way of being like, no, I'm not an influencer. I don't want photos of me to be taken. They're just being taken and I'm posting them. And so there's maybe this nihilistic idea that like you're being self-aware or edgy by being like, oh, you know, here's, like this is happening, but like here's me, I'm taking it for my own gain and posting it, like how kind of ironic. But I think that, as we'll get into, I'm sure, risks just normalizing a very harmful precedent.
19: Yes Kat, I want to now bring in this Palantir chore coat. I mean, it's a blue chore coat. It's funny to me because the chore coat was originally designed for laborers. And here we have this like scary tech company making this coat for God knows what reason. What do you think they're trying to communicate, Kat? What are they doing by selling trendy workwear?
16: They're trying to diversify and they're trying to become a lifestyle brand. So not just this secretive company that mines your data and helps ICE target civilians, but someone who embodies American patriotism, where, you know, who has fanboys, who is more a part of American culture. And yeah, it is a lot of Palantir fanboys who are buying it. I think there are also people who are buying it, quote unquote, ironically. They've adopted the streetwear strategy of doing limited drops and creating artificial scarcity. So, you know, like once it's sold out, then it's gone. And I think people may want to even buy the coat because it is like something that's very hotly discussed. And so later when they resell it, it's like, oh, well, I have the rare Palantir tour coat, even if I don't support their mm-hmm. politics. Mm-hmm. And, you know, I think that's gross.
19: Kat, I just have about a minute left here, but, you know, some people might be listening and going, okay, so what? They sell a jacket, an influencer takes a, you know, photo of her outfits on a ring cam. Why should I care? What do you say to that, Kat?
16: You should care because it's normalizing and it's leading to the further entrenchment of surveillance, of the expansion of data centers that pollute our water, hijacking of the energy grid, which would increase your bill. A lot of these like debates and this aesthetic stuff is a distraction from the real material consequences of the technologies that they're pushing out. And I think we really need to refocus the conversation on just how detrimental the practices of these AI and big tech companies are.
19: Really, really appreciate you both coming on and having this conversation with us today.
16: Thanks for having us.
15: Thank you.
19: Kat Zhang is a culture critic at The Cut. Kate Lindsay is a culture writer and the co-founder of Embedded, a newsletter about the internet, which you can also get on Substack. I'm Emil Niazi, sitting in for Elamine Abdel-Mahmoud. This is Commotion. Look, there has never been a women's basketball player quite like Caitlin Clark. And last night, fans in Canada got to see why she is the biggest star the game has ever seen. Elle Jones was at the game last night. She's with us now to talk about how Caitlin Clark is changing the game. Elle, welcome back to the show.
20: Thank you for having me back.
19: Okay, so usually the tempo play at the Coca-Cola Coliseum, but last night there was so much interest, so much hype that they actually moved the game to where the Raptors play and it sold out almost immediately. What was it like in that arena last night, Elle? How was the game?
20: I think the word would be it was hot in every sense of the word. So there was no air conditioning.
19: Yes, yeah.
20: So we heard there was about 1,000,000 degrees on the floor. Kelsey Mitchell actually got heat stroke or something third quarter. But just to see, you know, just 20,000 people plus, people in tempo gear with Fever hats, you know, you had 22 jerseys, just people in women's basketball jerseys all across downtown. You know, you had men wearing the jerseys of women. Mm-hmm. I think one of the things that maybe speaks to this moment is you're in the Scotiabank Arena and there's this like lineup of the jerseys of all the hockey players. Mm-hmm. And then now you have women, and particularly like racialized women, on the court, and you have a city showing up for them. So it was just such an electric and exciting atmosphere for women's sports in there.
19: Yeah, you mentioned people sort of wearing like tempo jerseys, but also Fever hats. Like, was there this, usually there's rivalry, right? Of who's going to wear what merch, but did it really feel like everyone was there just to support everyone who was playing?
20: Yeah, I think, I mean, obviously people are for the tempo. I mean, this is a tempo city too, but there's also obviously a lot of interest in Caitlin Clark in the Fever as fans. And I think you saw this space where also it was to celebrate women's sports. I think the excitement that was there, that people can come together in this arena, in this city, and really show out and show that, you know, I remember obviously like in my youth when women's sports coverage was like a tennis player picking a wedgie, mm-hmm. you know what I mean? 1% of women's sports coverage on ESPN was women. And now here we are where women are selling out arenas. And I think you see that where people are just so excited to be there and just really fall in love with this game of basketball, as Caitlin Clark said.
19: Yes, I love it. I actually got my 6-year-old a WNBA basketball for her birthday recently. So I have the Fever too. So even though Toronto Tempo lost 95 to 101 last night, what did you see on the court that sort of helped you understand just why Caitlin Clark is such a superstar?
20: Well, yeah, I mean, I think we actually saw the good and the bad of Caitlin Clark last night. So some people said she really wanted to give Canada the experience because we had some of the turnovers, but also the very fast-paced play, the brilliant playmaking, the passing, the court vision. We also saw that bond with her teammates. I mean, Kelsey Mitchell was brilliant all night. So you really see like that full package of a player, that she's so fast. She goes down the court like with so much aggression and speed. So we have this woman that really plays a complete game as far as an offensive point guard, and has really brought people into that, I think, that excitement, that risk, the seat of your pants play that sometimes also results in things like turnovers. But I think she's a very exciting player and people really respond to that.
19: Yeah, I mean, it's hard to overstate kind of what a big deal she really is. At the most watched WNBA games so far this season were all Indiana Fever games. Jersey sales, including men in the NBA, her jersey outsells every other player's except Steph Curry. What do you think it is about her that creates this excitement well outside Indiana?
20: I think there's a few things. I think obviously women's sports, this has been coming a long time. So we've seen generation after generation women's sports building up from a time when I said like people just didn't watch women's sports. It was mocked. You know, games had like 2,000 people and people really marginalized women athletes to today where like block by block built by so many women. We've come to this point. So the WNBA is in its 30th year. I think we've also seen things like NIL really change the game in college sports. So Caitlin and her generation came out of college. So they were able to get massive endorsements in college and people were able to give visibility to these women in ways that hadn't happened before. So you had this attention with TikTok, social media, where women are able to, we were able to see clips that weren't being on mainstream media. And people really fell in love with Caitlin Clark over TikTok during the pandemic. And she was bombing like these logo threes and shooting from further out than like Steph Curry. And people were like, just really intrigued with this game. So I think with that sort of change in economics, where you've seen women able to use social media, women able to now get the kind of endorsements they weren't getting, have the kind of visibility in the culture that they haven't had. And she came along kind of at the right time and then brought this very exciting play style. And then as we're going to talk about, these narratives also form around her, both for the good, mm-hmm. narratives that really push her forward and give her a lot of attention, but also create this very culturally fraught space in the WNBA and in women's basketball that brings a lot of attention. So you have, on the one hand, this exciting play, and then the other hand, off the court, very particular narratives that have attached to her and to the game that have kept her name in the news in particular ways, too.
19: Yeah, let's talk a bit about that, because, you know, obviously there's been a lot of culture war discourse in the U.S. A group of Republican lawmakers wrote to the commissioner of the WNBA complaining that in-game fouls against Caitlin Clark were racially motivated. And she's been drawn into this debate around her teammate, Sophie Cunningham, who's raised concerns about transgender athletes in women's sports. And for some reason, they keep coming to Caitlin Clark to respond to all of this. What is it about her that she's become such a magnet for this outside the court stuff?
20: Well, I think what's interesting is, of course, that when the left wing talks about sports as a political space, and the WNBA has always been a political space, especially inside like the Wobble, which is during the pandemic, they were wearing shirts like Say Her Name for women that were black women, victims of police brutality. They've always been very outspoken. And I think whenever the left uses sports as a place to talk about politics, they're told shut up and dribble. Mm-hmm. But the right wing very much recognizes the importance of these spaces. We saw an MMA match at the White House. Mm-hmm. Like, could anything tell us more about how sports are this cultural ground? And so I think there's been, for some of these Republican lawmakers, they don't care about women's sports. Like, they're not out here watching women play or caring about women's excellence. They see this opportunity to insert this narrative into this space. And then because the WNBA has always been queer, it's always been black, it's been this very progressive space, in the same way as we see attacks on anything that's considered to be woke, I think there's this idea that you can use Caitlin Clark as this white Midwestern woman who, you know, is coming in, has a lot of popularity, who is very excellent. And then that can be used in some ways to, you know, say that all black women are jealous, bitter lesbians, or, you know, they're violent, they should be charged criminally for fouls on the court. And to be really clear, that's not something Caitlin Clark herself has ever said. This is stuff that's being attached to her by people outside the game. And then you have the players like Caitlin Clark saying, like, this is about basketball. Like, we are competitive players. Women are allowed to be competitive. Women are allowed to trash talk on the court and be rivals, just like men are, without attaching these narratives that someone has to be a victim and somebody has to be a villain and black women have to be doing this. So, like, it's become this very, very fraught space. And I think the other piece, too, is we can't forget that sports is physical and women's bodies are always a site of control. Mm-hmm. Sports mm-hmm. is something to do with the body. And in the same world that tries to control women's reproductive freedom, this idea that Republican lawmakers can then insert themselves and make a space where women are freely playing into the space of the culture war, I think has been, it's created this a lot of narratives that have nothing to do with her as a player, her as a person.
19: Mm. I want to play a clip from when Barack Obama met her at the All-Star Weekend in Chicago.
1: You're fantastic.
21: Thank you. Thank you.
1: Don't let all this nonsense get you down.
21: I appreciate it.
1: Yeah, you know, I always say, One of the things that was luckiest for me was I didn't get famous until I was like 45. So I was an old man. I mean, you're my daughter's age. They're not to have that much, you know, version and nonsense. So don't lose that joy.
19: So don't lose that joy. I mean, there's a lot coming at her. What do you think? Is she at risk of losing that joy very quickly?
20: No, I think last night she said something very important, or in the presser, she said that people don't remember the points. They don't remember, in the end, like all of those details. They remember how you made them feel. And she wants people to fall in love with the game of basketball just like she did. She fell in love through players like Maya Moore. So there's this long legacy of women's players that she's part of, and she's always talked about that joy and that love and blocking out the noise. And I think what we had last night in Toronto from the Tempo in their first year was this incredible celebration. We got mascots. We got to see women at their best, being so excellent, playing a competitive game. The Tempo kept it close. And that's what I think everyone wants it to be about if you're fans of women's sports. Women can run the game now and run the culture.
19: Well, Elle Jones, I really appreciate you being here. I'd love for you to stick around after the show, and maybe we'll chat for the podcast. Elle Jones is a WNBA super fan and poet and assistant professor in the Department of Politics at Mount St. Vincent University in Halifax. And that is it for the show today. I'm Emile Niazi sitting in. Thanks for listening.
0: This is We Regret to Inform You.

The beaches. East of downtown, south of the Danforth, over 3 uninterrupted kilometers of sandy shoreline, right in the heart of Toronto. It's 2002. The first Harry Potter movie, The Sorcerer's Stone, is in theaters. The first iPod just came out, on which you've downloaded Avril Lavigne's Complicated. The skater boy you are, you're quietly contemplating your ability to pull off a striped tie over a white tank. And, as you're inching down the Gardner, you're probably blasting this song on Chum FM. I found your picture today. It was, as they say, a banger. It also happened to be the favorite song of a tiny resident of the beaches. A 6-year-old who, upon hearing that song for the first time in the tub, decided she wanted to be the next Sheryl Crow. Her name was Jordan Miller. Jordan Miller asked for a guitar for her birthday, and her media/marketing parents agreed because they'd read that kids who excelled in music also, in turn, often excelled in math. Math was important, so they decided to enroll their daughter in music lessons for our GTA listeners at the Scarborough Music School, under one condition. They buy a bundle of 10 classes, all 10 fulfilled. No quitting. After her first lesson, Jordan didn't really want to continue, but alas, the contract. So off she went to her second lesson. And the tide started to turn. After each lesson, Jordan would practice in her bedroom, which piqued the ear of her younger sister Kylie in the adjacent twin bed. So, seeing Jordan's progress, the Millers decided to enroll their other daughter in music lessons too. Sharing your new hobby with your younger sibling, who already shares your bedroom, and who, Jordan says, turned out to be way better at guitar than you? Nightmare. But through her self-described pettiness, Jordan decided if Kylie was the true guitar prodigy, she would need to pivot. And Jordan picked up a bass. She said a woman with a guitar was like a woman with a sword. 10 classes became 10 more, and Jordan and Kylie started singing together. Avril Lavigne, of course. Then writing together in the style of Avril Lavigne, of course. Until their music teacher floated the idea of the pair forming a band. They just needed a drummer. Start back at this life, stretch myself back into the life. Luckily, a girl from their elementary school who happened to be part of their pack walk to school each day had played the drums once or twice in her grandma's basement. Meet Eliza Enman McDaniel. The same age as Jordan, grade 1, Eliza's version of the sword was a drum kit played by one Avril Lavigne live at a sold-out Air Canada Centre in 2004. Avril was a real connector for these budding musicians, not just because her 2002 breakout album Let Go earned the artist the Juno for New Artist of the Year, Album of the Year, and Single of the Year for Complicated, not to mention 5 Grammy nominations, but because she was from Napanee, Ontario, and managed to skyrocket to global fame. She did the impossible. So Jordan, Kylie, and Eliza started jamming together, along with fellow Scarborough Music School alum Megan, to form Done With Dolls. Give or take, the 4 girls were all about 10 at the time, so the Millers' music teacher helped them put together a demo. And as the almost unbelievable story is told in Toronto Life, Mr. Miller struck up a conversation with a man at a hot dog cart one afternoon who happened to be the childhood friend of Our Lady Peace frontman Rain Maida. Maida was and is married to Chantal Kreviazik,
and the couple agreed to give Done With Dolls' demo a listen. I'm just going to let the beats of that story sink in. Well, Maida and Kreviazuk thought these young girls had potential and would come aboard Team Done With Dolls to help them develop their sound. With Maida and Kreviazuk's support, the band started rehearsing songs written by the couple. They filmed a music video, they wrote a theme song for a family channel teen drama, they embarked on a tiny tour, they performed on CBC Kids. Objectively, the most amazing slew of opportunities to ever come from hot dog cart chit-chat. But what all those moves amounted to was an image the girls weren't quite feeling. Disney dramedies and co-headlining a tour with a boy band made for priceless feet in the door. 8, to be exact. But the girls felt it came time to move on from their apprenticeship with the two generous Canadian artists. It was time to figure out who they were on their own. Then a lot of change befell the group. Megan was done with Dolls. She left. Then the rest of the band graduated elementary school and started high school at an arts school in Toronto, where they came across another budding musician. Meet Leandra Earl, a classically trained pianist 10 years in the making who also happened to be a huge Disney fan and would, from time to time, go see Disney acts when they came to Toronto. So when one night her favorite Disney boy band was performing at the Mod Club, who was the opener? Done With Dolls. Leandra started as a fan, and the others figured her technical skills would make a great addition to the group. She was in. So, we had Jordan on lead vocals and bass guitar, Kylie on backing vocals and guitar, Eliza on drums, and Leandra on backing vocals and keyboards. The band had already gone through several iterations: sister band, music lesson band, family channel band. It was time for them to really sit down and distill their band identity. A quick inventory of inspirations included Avril, obviously, Miley Cyrus, Tegan and Sarah, The Rolling Stones, Depeche Mode, and The Cure. They just needed to make music that sounded like that. It would be a total rebrand, and with that, they welcomed a name change. Someone suggested an ode to their founding members' roots, the place Jordan and Kylie first got their feet wet and discovered, to their horror, they made for great musical collaborators. The Beaches. Four teenagers who had just landed their first gig under their new name. A slot at the supermarket bar in Toronto's eclectic Kensington Market. When was said slot, you ask? Wednesdays at midnight. It wasn't exactly prime time. But with permission from their parents, an agreement to not let their grades slip, the band jumped at the opportunity. Leandra was terrified. She's pretty sure she didn't look up from her keyboard once. Their parents made up more than half the audience. They got home at 3 a.m. on a school night, went to class the next morning, quote, smelling like bar. But it was worth it. Not because they started to draw crowds. In fact, sometimes there were more of them on stage than there were people in the audience. But because performing every Wednesday night for a whole year accomplished three things. It made for consistent rehearsal time. The weekly Thursday exhaustion solidified their commitments to the band. And it got them comfortable on stage. Oh, and it also got them something else. An agent. With an agent in their corner, the Beaches recorded their first EP,
they launched a mini tour, including small stages at Oceaga in Montreal and South by Southwest in Austin. People told them they were shockingly good considering they were an all-girl band. Bouncers often stopped them at the doors to their own shows, mistaking them for groupies. It was an eye-opening experience, to say the least. But they were out of midnight purgatory and into the real world, where they found themselves across the table from an executive at Island Records, an arm of Universal, and the Beaches landed a development deal. They were fresh out of high school, and Leandra said she was starting to feel a buzz around them that felt serious, at least buzzier than their friends' bands. They weren't making any money, but Island put them into these writing camps in Los Angeles to learn how to write hit songs. They got a U.S. agent. Meanwhile, the label started tweaking their sound, their look. Executives wanted them to be more accessible punk. Their agent said, like, a girl version of Green Day or the All-American Rejects. So the Beaches became chameleons, trying on different genres, different clothes, different vibes. The Beaches' debut album would come out in 2017, called Late Show. A tour began. They heard themselves on the radio for the first time and spent 9 weeks on the Billboard Canada chart for their single T-Shirt, earning the group a Juno Award for Breakthrough Album of the Year. Suddenly, buzz was too quaint a word. The Beaches were hot. They started developing quite the online following. Yet, in spite of all this momentum, Universal was concerned. While their shows were selling out and their follower counts ticking up, their streaming numbers weren't following suit. It didn't make sense. They quickly released three more EPs, including a song called

Tours, concerts, festivals, all canceled. Digital streaming became the only lifeline for record companies, and the Beaches' streaming numbers just weren't there. Labels started concentrating what resources they had behind their most established names. And in 2022, the band was cut from their U.S. agency. Then, the Beaches were dropped from Universal. You're listening to We Regret to Inform You. If you're enjoying this episode, you might also like Rejecting Alanis Morissette from Season 6. You can find that episode on the CBC Listen app or in our podcast archives. All that energy, all that momentum, gone. Jordan, Kylie, Eliza, and Leandra were devastated. Sitting in a pile of rubble, they realized there was virtually nowhere to go but up. But what did up look like? They reflected on the constant commentary on their gender and thought, maybe they should purge any sign of femininity from their image, reject all things girl band. But that also felt like an overcorrection, another form of shape-shifting in reaction to forces outside of themselves, proving they still didn't know who they were. There were four of them with distinct identities. What did they want to say to their listeners? The answer to that question, they didn't know. What they did know was they needed a fresh start with a fresh team, mostly comprised of women, including a new manager. That manager, a former A&R person at Universal UK, noticed a major disconnect between the personalities of the Beaches and their onstage personas. They were fun, cool, funny, smart artists. But instead of leaning into that, they were looking for a hook. Whether that be 70s cosplay, avoiding girl band tropes like the plague, or stifling any pop sound in their music in favor of rock that would appeal more to men. Their new manager encouraged them to wear clothes they actually liked, welcome their silliness into their lyrics, incorporate 20% more pop into their sound. She told them young women 16 to 24 are shaping mainstream music right now. Stop risking a keen female fan base by trying to appeal to male audiences. So, the Beaches started working on a new album and hired a dedicated social media manager. Meanwhile, they continued touring. Shows in Toronto, shows in Montreal, Vancouver. Their social media manager documented every second of it all, capturing real moments between the band, when they were laughing, riffing, being themselves. Their online audiences grew and grew. Then the Beaches opened for their idol, the Avril Lavigne, on her Bite Me tour. The Beaches were grinding, which Kylie said was terrifying because they no longer had a label behind them. They were using what little money they could pool to pay their team and fund their next record, just hoping it would all pay off in the end. On the flip side, she said it was liberating not having to answer to label executives. They decided this album was make or break, answering three questions. Could they succeed by being themselves? Could they reach audiences beyond Canada's borders? And could they convert online followers into listeners? They decided their best shot was simply to make the album they wanted to listen to, without shying away from their Canadian roots. This album would be peppered with Toronto references, unapologetically female. Then Jordan and her long-term boyfriend broke up. His name was Brett.

Jordan dated Brett for 3 years. They split, she started dating other people, and realized she was still thinking about her ex. So Jordan came up with the idea to write a song almost apologizing to all her future dates and partners for being so heartbroken that she broke their hearts. She said, tongue firmly in cheek, "Don't blame me, blame Brett." Brett was her ex's real name. People knew they'd been together. So Jordan called Brett, told him she wanted to write a song and possibly an entire album about their breakup, in which she named him over and over. Brett gave his blessing. The Beaches signed with AWOL, a fitting acronym for Artists Without a Label, a Sony-owned distribution and marketing company for artists without record deals. They released two singles, Everything Is Boring and Blame Brett, to Spotify. Months earlier, when Jordan was in the booth recording her vocals for Blame Brett, Leandra had taken a completely raw, spontaneous 25-second video. And one night, Leandra posted that video to the Beaches TikTok. Then she went to bed. The next morning, the keyboardist woke up to thousands of notifications on her phone. The Blame Brett clip had gone viral, crossing a million views. And as a result, their Spotify follows started climbing. Then the video reached 3 million views, and their streams started climbing. The album wasn't even out yet, but Blame Brett crossed 1 million streams. The song became the most requested song on Canadian radio, hitting number one on Canada's Billboard charts, where it stayed for 14 weeks. The album would be titled Blame My Ex, and in September 2023, the album was released without a label. Blame My Ex spoke to people everywhere going through breakups, and in particular, couples reeling from COVID breakups. Then something incredible happened. Brett crossed the border, charting on the US Billboard Alternative Chart, their first song to chart in America. And for what came next, we thank Brett. Done being the Brett crossed 100 million streams on Spotify, launching a Beaches World Tour. 70 shows across Canada, the US, Europe, and Australia. It was daunting, but after over a decade performing together, they were ready. They did two consecutive nights at Toronto's legendary music venue, Massey Hall. They played the Boston Calling Music Festival to 40,000 fans screaming the lyrics to Blame Brett. Major artists started using Blame Brett in their TikToks. Demi Lovato, Nelly Furtado, Blink-182. I'm only gonna let you down. Then in February of 2024, at ages 26, 27, and 29, the Beaches were invited to be the musical guests on Jimmy Kimmel Live.

The following month, the Bee Gees won the Juno for Group of the Year and Rock Album of the Year. They performed at the Junos. Then, on August 16, 2024, Avril Lavigne sold out the Budweiser stage in Toronto. The Bee Gees were in the audience. On August 22, 2024, the Bee Gees sold out the Budweiser stage in Toronto. 16,000 people, 1 week after their idol. The Bee Gees made their Coachella debut before being named Women of the Year by Billboard Canada, the first time the award ever went to a group over a single artist. And the girls from the Bee Gees, who got their start at the Wednesday midnight slot, who were signed, then dropped from their label, who were told to be less Canadian, more Green Day, less pop, more rock, to quit writing about girl stuff, and who were mistaken for groupies at their own shows, released their next independent album in 2025, called No Hard Feelings.

One of the eternally frustrating things in the creative arts is being rejected for the sin of not being like other people. It is the ultimate irony. The creative industry is always hungry for the new voice, the fresh point of view, the unique perspective. Yet, the gatekeepers have a long history of rejecting those very people. If you don't rock like Springsteen or dance like Beyoncé or sound more like Cardi B, you're too much of a risk. So the default is to squeeze you into a small, recognizable box. Makes you wonder how many unique young artists had their uniqueness squashed so early they never got a chance to be their fully realized selves that fans would have loved. Now, the flip side to all of this is you have to know who you are. Even the Beaches didn't know their true selves until they had a lot of experience under their belts. Discovering yourself takes time. In the midst of all the noise, you have to quietly listen to your true heartbeat. Sometimes being rejected is proof you are not conforming. In the end, staying true to yourself will be the road to success. So, answer the call in all your crazy, messy, unorthodox glory. As Mick Jagger once said, first you shock the world, then they put you in a hall of fame. Never, ever give up.

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1: 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Calypso, Kez the Band, Michelle Montano, Bob Marley, Bounty Killer. 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
2: From CBC News, The World This Hour, I'm Claude Feig. Canadian and American trade negotiators appear to have reached an agreement. The U.S. president agreed to postpone implementation of another round of tariffs for 3 days against Canada while the language is finalized. CBC News has learned that steel and aluminum tariffs will be halved from 50 to 25%, and tariffs on Canadian-made vehicles will drop from 25 to 15%. But those are the only details we know for now. Kate McKenna has more.
3: Thank you.
4: Merci, Jameson.
5: A handshake on the front step of the U.S. Trade Representative's office, where for weeks, Jameson, Greer, and U.S.-Canada Trade Minister Dominic LeBlanc have been meeting, looking for a deal. Now it seems they may have one that Greer says they're happy with.
6: We've reached an agreement that will not only continue to protect American workers, American jobs, American supply chains, but really strengthen the North American economy.
5: Prime Minister Mark Carney congratulated negotiators, saying Canada is moving towards an agreement that reinforces the Canadian advantage. But he didn't say what those terms are. U.S. President Donald Trump lauded the negotiations, implying that the U.S. made some concessions.
7: Gotta give something.
5: But that Canada also agreed to make changes.
7: But our farmers are going to be thrilled. Our manufacturers are going to be thrilled.
5: Hinting that they may have found an agreement on a longtime irritant, Canada's dairy quota system. But LeBlanc says the system remains intact. Kate McKenna, CBC News, Washington.
2: One of the issues Trump wanted back on the table is construction of the Keystone XL oil pipeline. The controversial project would carry crude oil from Alberta to the U.S. Midwest. And as Brian Labby reports, that's reigniting a debate nearly two decades in the making.
8: It's sort of like the zombie pipeline project that will never die.
9: Donald Trump is raising the prospect of reviving the ill-fated Keystone XL pipeline. And Jatin Da Silva, the former CEO of the Canada Energy Regulator, says with the U.S. president backing it, the zombie pipeline could have a new life.
8: It is possible to see this project move forward.
9: Trump posted on Truth Social, the great Keystone XL pipeline, long ago killed by sleepy Joe Biden, may be awoken from the grave.
10: It actually adds potentially some leverage to Mr. Carney that he might not otherwise have had.
9: Dennis McConaughey is a former Canadian energy executive.
10: It underscores the fact that the Americans recognize the value of that trade.
9: The new company behind the pipeline, South Bow, has yet to comment. But for now, all of this just the latest chapter in the story of a pipeline project that seemingly can't be killed. Brian Labby, CBC News, Calgary.
2: A crash between a state police helicopter and a small plane in central Pennsylvania has left one person dead and two others injured. Two aircraft collided Wednesday night. The collision occurred at a regional airport about 2 hours west of Philadelphia. Officials say the police chopper was conducting routine training exercises near a runway when it was struck from behind by a Cessna 150 that was coming down the runway. The chopper rolled over and landed on its roof. The pilot of the plane was killed. George Bivens is the acting Pennsylvania State Police Commissioner.
11: The one known occupant of the Cessna 150 did not survive the crash. We're not prepared to release information on that individual yet, pending notification of next of kin. And there is a lot of investigation to be done there.
2: Hospital officials said the two pilots aboard the chopper sustained minor injuries and were stable. The accident is now under investigation. Brazil's Supreme Court has voted to significantly expand the scope of a law that protects women from violence. Legislation, which previously only covered domestic crimes, now covers stalking, harassment, and other attacks on women outside the home. Alleged attackers will be put on trial regardless of whether they have any prior relationship with the victim. And that is your World This Hour. For CBC News, I'm Claude Feig.
1: 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I'm Saroja Coelho. 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
3: Welcome to Kansas City, Missouri. I'm Richard Hollingham.
4: And I'm Will Grant.
3: And for the BBC World Service, this is the Kansas City Cycling Revolution.
4: A story which starts with an email.
12: Dear Mr. Hollingham, I am writing to you for help finding a recording of a story you did for the BBC in 2008. The story was about what it was like to cycle in Kansas City, which at the time was ranked the worst city for cycling in the US. That story is our origin story.
3: That's Amy Scrivener from Bike Walk KC, who got in touch a few months ago. Her organisation was set up to promote cycling and walking, and it turns out that since our 2008 show, the city has invested tens of millions of dollars in cycling initiatives and infrastructure.
4: In this edition of the documentary from the BBC World Service, we're back on our bikes to discover how things have changed and what other communities around the world can maybe learn.
3: When we last pedaled across Kansas City 18 years ago, it came at the very bottom of the League of American Bicyclists list of bike-friendly cities. The roads were built for cars with little provision for cyclists. We were nearly run over, we got punctures, and narrowly avoided being robbed.
4: We were told if we planned to cycle across the city, we'd better get our affairs in order. So this time, we're hoping for better.
13: Minute. Thank you to everybody for coming. We have some esteemed guests with us tonight. Please give them a warm welcome.
14: My name is Raisa Johnson. I've lived in Kansas City since 2016. I'm a member of the board of directors of the Major Taylor Cycling Club of Kansas City. Major Taylor was an Olympic cyclist back in the late 1890s and early 1900s who gained notoriety by being one of the first black cyclists allowed to compete in competitive races.
13: So we're doing a bit of a different route tonight to showcase both the good and not good bike lanes in Kansas City.
14: Every Monday night when the weather is nice, we have a group of 20, 30, 40 folks show up to take a nice, slow, casual pace bike ride through urban Kansas City. The point is just to get together, enjoy each other's friendship and company, and see the sights of Kansas City.
15: You did it.
16: That's quite the hell, isn't it?
15: It was, yeah. It just kind of kept going, didn't it? But you did it.
16: Do you do this a lot?
15: I've been riding with Major Taylor for quite a while. Try to get 120, 140 miles a week.
16: And what is it about group cycling? Because I'm really enjoying this, and it was a lot easier to go up that hill knowing that you were in front of me and I wasn't going to drop behind.
15: Well, with group cycling, is first of all, you've got accountability, you got safety in numbers. If anything happens, somebody will see it and/or they'll help you or they'll be with you to it. And then just like you were following my will, you wanted to stay on my will. If I wasn't in front of you, you probably wouldn't have that same motivation.
16: No.
15: That's what
16: you were my motivation.
15: Well, thank you. I'm very glad. Thank you for using me.
4: As the sun set, we crossed the sprawling city, past shops, offices and parks. We took in busy four-lane roads and potholed side streets, but also an array of dedicated cycle paths, most separated from cars by concrete barriers. There were many more cyclists, and it felt a lot safer. Very different to when we were last here.
14: Some of the bike lanes that we put in are examples of the types of bike lanes we would love to see all around the city, with concrete barriers protecting cyclists from traffic around. Others are not so great, with concrete cutouts coming into the middle of the lane unexpectedly, with a lane of traffic or cars, parked cars, between us and moving traffic, and two-lane cycle tracks where vehicles aren't expecting to see cyclists coming from the wrong direction.
3: So maybe not perfect, but there's certainly been an enormous change. To find out how that happened, let's return to our origin story and a group that's helped lead the Kansas City cycling revolution. In the workshop at Bike Walk KC, we met Amy, who we heard from earlier, and Executive Director Eric Rogers.
17: I think that program in 2008 was really a wake-up call for our community. It was the type of notoriety that no community wants to get, to be featured as the worst place in the United States to ride a bike.
18: What are your challenges, Amy? I mean, just give us a sense of the city. I spent a day yesterday trying to get around on public transport, and it struck me that one, it's really spread out. You've got these neighbourhoods kind of not very well connected. And two, it's really hilly.
12: It is really hilly. Yeah, so people think that Kansas City, because we're in the Midwest and bordering Kansas and Missouri, that it's flat, and it is not. So that's where the e-bike revolution has really come in terms of helping folks ride where they want to ride and go for transportation, not just leisure. And that disconnectedness is one of the big problems or one of the big challenges for us. So we've really seen in our evolution as an organization this shift from cycling as just a pleasure or leisure to now being a legit mode of transportation. And when people suddenly realize that your bike can get you to where you want to go, daily errands and trips, you start to paying attention to where the disconnects are. So that is one thing that's a challenge for the community that we've been working on.
17: Kansas City has a lot of grassroots groups that are growing up and emerging and taking on their own little bit of what cycling means for them. And so we have groups like All Bodies on Bikes, which wants to normalize people of all body types being on bikes and not just the typical, you know, athlete that you might see in ads and in magazines.
18: We have. We all look at Will then.
17: Yeah. We have two or three groups that run rides that are led by and are for women specifically. We are also seeing bike buses in Kansas City. So groups of parents who will get all the kids in the neighborhood together and bike with them to school.
18: Where does your inspiration come from? Because if you think sort of global cycling, I guess people will think the perfect places to cycle, like our original production meeting, you know, oh, let's go to Copenhagen or you know, the Netherlands or something like that. Is that what you've been doing?
17: Yeah, I think those are all great examples, but those aren't always the best examples to look at in the U.S. So in the U.S., we look at other similar Midwestern cities. We look at what's progress that was made previously in places like Indianapolis and Minneapolis. Also, we try not to have too much of a Eurocentric lens and recognize that a lot of work has happened in the global South and in South America. So really interesting work in cities like Kampala in Uganda or in Mexico City, places in Brazil. There's not one right way to do this and make a city more bike-friendly. There's examples from everywhere, especially cities are doing it at lower costs and aren't spending a ton of money, but are just doing very practical, efficient things. And I think you'll see here in Kansas City, we've done some of that with what we call quick builds, which is just quickly reconfiguring a street to put up some separation, some bollards, some curb stops to get, you know, a sense of physical separation from cars and bikes. And then in the last couple of years, going back and making that more permanent, making bigger investments in permanent separated facilities, which you also see some of here today.
3: Studies carried out around the world show that physically separating bikes from cars makes people feel safer on the roads and encourages more people to consider cycling.
4: And it's interesting to hear that they're looking to the city I live in, Mexico City, for inspiration. Since I first moved there in 2011, more bike lanes and shared bike schemes have been introduced. The city even shuts down its main thoroughfare, Reformer Avenue, to cars every Sunday so residents can bike, run and skate in peace. But the measures are patchy. Some neighbourhoods have them. Elsewhere, the car remains king.
18: Whoa, there we go.
4: Terrific.
3: Amy mentioned the e-bikes that over 18s can now rent at locations across the city. The bikes are pedal assist, so you have to keep pedaling with the motor topping out at 20 miles an hour. Riders are encouraged to cycle safely and wear helmets. So we put on our helmets, got on the app, and headed out to look at some cycling infrastructure.
18: Okay, we're good to go.
4: Fantastic.
18: Oh, there's quite a pace to these e-bikes.
19: Yeah.
18: This is fun. This is great.
19: Do you cycle in one in the UK?
18: Yeah, I have an e-bike at home, so I have an e-bike. I have too many bikes. I have an e-bike, a road bike, a mountain bike.
19: Too many bikes.
20: So this is Gillam Road. It was one of our first pieces of protected infrastructure.
19: Yeah.
20: So you see we have the bollards and the concrete curb stops.
19: Yeah.
20: This was put in to be able to build quickly and efficiently. Some of the things we'll see elsewhere are more permanent, evolved versions of this design.
19: It looks to me like this has taken away one of the lanes of
0: vehicular traffic.
20: This is what we call a road diet, which is taking the existing road space and reconfiguring it to make room for people who are walking and biking.
4: Yes, that's right, road diets. Taking away lanes for cars and giving the space over to buses, cyclists and pedestrians. And it's another Eric we need to speak to. Formerly of Bike Walk Kansas City, Eric Bunch is now a city councillor.
21: Some people like to call it a road buffet instead, because rather than taking these things away, you still have great access for vehicular traffic on the street. But what we've done is we've added better access for transit users, and we've improved bikeability, but also, most importantly, it's improved walkability, because it's easy to cross the street when there are two lanes instead of four lanes.
18: Do you have any anti-cyclists? Other people who actively say, why are you putting all this money into this cycling infrastructure, this green lane here, where I can't see any cyclists down here, why you haven't fixed the potholes instead?
21: We could invest our entire budget into potholes and we'll still get complaints about potholes. That is just an evergreen complaint, and I understand it. It's critical. Every city struggles with maintenance of infrastructure. The reality is that this is a pretty cheap thing that really adds a lot of value. And it's not just about a cyclist. It is about creating a safer environment so that I can walk my kids to this school right here. I'm looking down the street where my kids literally go to school. All of America is open for business for driving places. What we've done is made it better for everyone else who may not want to be in that vehicle.
4: As we heard earlier, not all these cycle lanes are popular, even with the cyclists. But they certainly feel safer than cycling on a busy five-lane road. And traffic deaths in the city are down, last year by some 30%.
18: This is Richard Hullingham with Will Grant in Kansas City for the documentary from the BBC World Service.
4: It's not just the cycling infrastructure that's changed. Kansas City now has a streetcar. Free to ride, these trams run some 10 kilometers down Main Street, from the trendy River Market District with its restaurants and bars, to the art galleries, museums, and university.
18: We got off about midway to meet reporter for the Kansas City Star, Chris Higgins.
22: I think slowing down traffic, people are concerned about increased congestion, and they're concerned about vehicles, too, who don't want to drive down the road at all, and they opt to take side streets, potentially increasing safety issues and congestion on side streets through the neighborhoods as people avoid the main strip.
18: Is this a question of, though, chicken and egg? You've got to put the infrastructure in first and then try and convince people it's going to work. Otherwise, it's never going to change.
22: A few years ago, there were a lot of concerns that the city was pursuing these projects without full buy-in from the neighborhood. So they have really gone out of their way to get that public engagement, to get that buy-in. They have these public hearings, these meetings where they present it. I went to a couple of those. They do surveys. They gather feedback from residents about what they like to see and then create the project with that feedback in mind.
23: All right, East Fairs! East Fairs! East Fairs!
24: Today is Bicycle Club.
23: Are you excited?
25: Yeah! Yeah!
26: Bicycle Club started as this little dream where maybe two, three students are going to follow me around the neighborhood and we would talk about routes and maybe minor repairs, how to fix a tube and things. And it's really grown in the 10 years.
18: East High School is one of the largest and most diverse schools in Kansas City, teaching students from more than 40 countries.
4: And cycling has become an important part of school life. It also boasts a district teacher of the year. Andrew Killen.
26: We've had 275 different riders earn a bicycle with us at no cost to them. So we received everything through donations of the bicycles, donations of the helmets, locks, and lights. Because of our school's student population, a lot of them are financially unable to have a bicycle, a working bicycle. And when the riders join us, we start with very small rides, 2-3 miles. And then we try to get as far as we can by the end of each cohort. So 15, 16 miles in an afternoon is something very doable by the end.
27: I was walking through the halls. I saw a poster. It said Bike Club, free bike. And that's pretty much all I needed to join. It's been a fun time, though. My bike is, like, green, handles inwards. I forget what I named her, but she's awesome.
0: Putting on, like, a helmet for the first time and, like, having to go out in front of your peers was kind of embarrassing, I can't lie. Like, or hearing my friends, like, scream my name because they saw me on a bike going down with a group of people. It's embarrassing, but, like, it's fun. Like, you really do have to push yourself into going and doing different things and getting out of your comfort zone and do something fun like bike club.
5: So, Bears, we're going to do our usual ride across the bridge, across the interstate.
26: Unfortunately, due to our location on the east side of our city, we haven't had as many resources, such as protected bicycle lanes, installed. So whenever we leave the school, we have to make educated choices about which roads we're going to use based on traffic counts, traffic speed. So while resources have been spent in our city, it hasn't been accessible for all of Kansas Cityans.
5: All right, let's go ride bikes.
0: Let's go.
3: So as we once again took to the hills of the city with the new generation of Kansas City cyclists, I caught up with teacher Amanda Dennison.
16: They all seem to be really enjoying it, the students.
5: They do. They love it. They're getting exercise. They're together with friends. It's just wonderful.
16: These roads are pretty rough, aren't they?
5: They're terrible. Where is our tax money going?
16: But in the downtown or in the main center, you've got all these new cycle lanes around here. You're constantly shouting holes, glass, bumps, all sorts of stuff on these roads.
5: Definitely, it's very dangerous still to ride these roads.
6: Stop it!
5: Yeah, lots of obstacles to look out for.
6: Rolling! Rolling! Look for yourself!
16: We're cycling in a group and you're giving them instructions as they're going along. The idea that they could cycle this on their own.
5: Absolutely. We take pretty regular paths to get to different parts of the city where we want to ride each week. And in 2 weeks, we will ride the kids home with their bikes and their helmets and their lights and their locks so they know how to get to and from school safely. So it's a pretty cool thing we got going in Bicycle Club.
4: It was an enjoyable and safe ride, but it's clear that not everyone in the city is benefiting from cycle-friendly streets.
3: Most of the initiatives to get people on their bikes have been driven by grassroots action, volunteers, which brings us to the 816 Bicycle Collective. With the help of donations, its volunteers have transformed a derelict corner shop into a bustling workshop.
7: My name is Sean Egan. I'm one of the original founders of the 816 Bicycle Collective here in Kansas City in 2008, which is too long ago. So yeah, here you are. You're in the entryway of the shop. We're an all-volunteer-run community bike shop. We help people fix their bikes, get bikes if they can't afford them, and learn how to work on their own bikes to promote, you know, autonomy and transportation. Right now, we're real busy. We got a lot of people.
16: It's a bit chaotic, isn't it?
7: Yes, it is. And, you know, several people need help with a bike. Several people need a bike. People are working their own bikes. People need a little help, etc. Yeah.
4: Why do you think a space like this was needed? You referenced 2008, which was the last time also we were here.
7: Yeah.
4: We made a radio show about cycling in Kansas City and how tough it was. It struck me that then, well, we certainly didn't see on our trip anything like this. Why did you feel like something like this was needed?
7: I mean, so me and another friend, Idris, one of the original founders, we were learning how to work on bikes. We literally just set up a sign in the front of my girlfriend's apartment building at the time and had a bike rack on the back of my old Ford, like, sedan. And we're just like, free bike repair. But we also had a book because we were learning. And then we were like, man, people keep giving us bikes. There's a lot of bikes that people have and don't use. And incidentally, there's a lot of people who need bikes. And it just seemed obvious that there are enough bikes for everybody to have them.
8: Okay, so we're just putting some grips on this bike up here.
9: My name is Joanna Lewis, and I'm a volunteer at the 816.
16: It's quite an interesting vibe. It's got a sort of organized chaos feel about it.
9: Yeah, that's what I tell new volunteers. Well, I tell new volunteers, too, that you can't come on a Monday and expect it to be the same on a Thursday. Each shift has its own vibe.
18: And do you feel it's making a difference to Kansas City and to the people's lives who come here, you know, giving them the ability to cycle?
9: I think we can't even measure the difference because it means a lot to a lot of different people.
4: Somewhat inevitably, after 3 days of cycling, we end up in the pub.
3: Although this isn't just any pub. In up-and-coming North Kansas City, the Velo Garage and Tap House combines bike shop, cycle club, beer, and pizza.
1: We like to drink beer, but really the main impetus of like what we like is to ride bikes.
4: A cycle group had just returned from their evening ride, and the bar was heaving. So we chatted to owner Kylie Suter at one of the tables in the backyard.
1: I'm a commuter. I ride my bike from 12 miles away from my house. I ride it to work. It is definitely not the normal thing here, but it's growing. And I think as we have soaring gas prices, the climate change is never ending, people are starting to realize like there are other ways and other modalities of getting around. And I think city infrastructure is trying to catch up to this mentality.
2: We've talked about Kansas City going through a biking revolution. Is it really just a slower process than that? It's an evolution. It's evolving. The city's evolving, and you're trying to be part of that evolution.
1: Yeah, it's definitely an evolution. It is not a fast process. I mean, the majority of people in the city or anywhere in the United States are always going to be like the car modality is their main way of getting around. So when you come up against that kind of culture, you're looking at changing something that's so ingrained in the American psyche, right, that you have to like literally go to the town hall meetings. You have to like advocate. You have to send the emails to your councilmen and women and just let them know that it literally is the old adage, like, if you build it, you will come. I love the phrase, like, no one built a bridge over a river based on how many people were crossing it before the bridge was there. And that is the same thing with, like, cycling infrastructure. If you build it, people will use it.
3: Maybe it is an evolution, but cycling in Kansas City has been transformed since we were last here, from new cycle lanes and e-bikes to clubs and bars.
4: Our original radio show maybe helped a little, but it's been down to volunteers, campaigners, and ultimately the taxpayer to make Kansas City more cycle-friendly. And just as the people here have been inspired by other cities, there are ideas being tried in Kansas City that could be adopted around the world.
3: As much as anything, this is about changing attitudes to bikes. So let's leave the final word to Amy, who sent us the email that made this program possible.
12: Most of our car trips are under 2 miles. Could we replace at least half of those with walking, biking, transit? If we could do that in the next 20 years, the impact that that would have on environment, on health, on just community, getting to know your neighbors, bringing people together would be huge.
4: Hopefully we'll return to Kansas City sooner than that. It's been a lot of fun. I'm Will Grant.
18: And I'm Richard Holliman. Additional production was by Anne McNaught, and this edition of the documentary has been a Boffin Media production for the BBC World Service.
10: That was People Fixing the World, and this is CBC Radio 1. Now, from Australia's Radio National, this is What the Duck, a show that explores some of the most unusual elements of our natural world.
11: Oh my God, did you see what she posted?
13: Because I was like looking at it and going, wow, why would you, oh my gosh, why would you do that?
11: I know, right, yeah.
13: It's Schedule 10 on the poison really? Standard. There's not many things, that you're like, there's lots of things on Schedule 10, but it's quite the drug.
11: Yeah.
13: I can't imagine you would want to be violently vomiting and sharting. Like, it sounds awful.
14: We're sorry.
15: Just another day on the What the Duck hotline, where the horrors are sometimes all too real. I'm Dr. Anne Jones with you, and welcome to your favourite program, I hope, What the Duck, and also your nightmare, sharting yourself on Radio National. Science Week is coming up, and this year the ABC science nerds have gone bloomin' mad. We've got a poll going over at abc.net.au/wildflowers to try and figure out which Australian wildflower will be the one that Australians want as Prime Minister. I mean, no, as their favourite wildflower. And as the ABC's premier bad comedy nature podcast, we're going all in on the bloom thing with an extra special marriage of flowers and ducks. You might have thought that flowers and ducks are both peace-loving creatures, but when they come together to make a duck flower, it turns out they're out to kill some, if not all, of us. They will hold you against your will, trap you, starve you, and holy crap, you might think you're getting a new girlfriend and instead you find yourself having a weird sexual encounter with something that feels like it should be right, but it's all wrong. And more on that in a minute. Welcome to the What the Duck Flower Horror Special, Little Flower Pod of Horrors. The duck flower. What does it look like?
17: The thing that makes it dramatic and the thing that gives it its name is this giant flower. So it's got a great big sort of purpley coloured flower, a bit like a heart-shaped piece of cloth or, a handkerchief, if you like. And behind it, there's a bendy kind of trumpet, and we'll get to that. And in the middle, though, there's this dark, meaty-looking section which attracts in a certain kind of insect.
15: Tim Entwistle, author, botanist, namer of species, person on boards, and most importantly for us, absolute plant person. I have never, ever stumped him with a question yet.
17: So it's a big flower, one of the biggest, certainly in the tropics, and certainly the biggest in this group of plants. It's an amazing flower.
15: Okay, I'm going to send you a photo, Tim. Hang on.
17: You realise I've got to take the phone off my ear to read the text?
15: If you want me to send you the photo...
17: Hang on. No, maybe something's...
15: Email me with a screenshot of you subscribing to What the Duck.
17: Oh, no, it's coming. It's coming.
15: And we'll do
17: coming.
15: A swapsies. What the Duck at abc.net.au.
17: Well, yeah, fantastic. So, yes, this is a person holding one of the flowers. You can see the lovely heart-shaped leaves. It's a climber.
15: So the photo shows a person, and, like, obviously this could be a quite short person, but she's actually standing on top of a stool and holding out a piece of this vine, equal with her head, sort of, and the flower goes all the way to the ground. It is absolutely massive. It's like a human-sized flower.
17: And then this, at the very... base of the flower, there's this drawn out maybe 60 centimetres. This one looks like it's actually a metre or a metre and a half. A really long dangling filamentous bit. They call it an appendix. Dangles off the bottom of the flower.
15: Like streamers in the wind. And I mean the paper ones, not the internet ones. But that is some nice foreshadowing right there.
17: So there's this lovely dark centre, this kind of meaty centre, and that dangly bit is where it emits a perfume of kinds and also wiggles around and attracts things. So most flowers are designed or have been evolved, is a better word to use, to attract some pollinator. And there's visual stimuli, there's kind of smells, there's all kinds of things that attract them. And this one almost has everything in it.
15: It really does. So what role do those dangly bits play? They sort of attract it with by blowing in the breeze gently and looking seductive, do they?
17: Yeah, look, that's the theory. But probably more important is an odour that comes out. And all of these, so these plants are called botanically Aristolochia, and there's about 500 different kinds of these around the world, and there's a couple native in Australia as well. But they all attract beetles and insects that like really off smells. So these are called saprophagus insects.
15: The flower actually smells bad on purpose. This is a new meaning for eau de toilette, yeah? The saprophagus insects are attracted like drunks to the kebab van. Saprophagus means that they eat dead stuff, rotting plant matter, rotting waste, rotting bodies, Johnny rotting anything.
17: So what that dangly bit does is emit a smell like rotting meat. And then these insects end up coming to see what's going on, and they go inside that little cavity, and that's when the fun starts for this flower.
15: Not so much for the insect.
17: This one has a really precise two-day ritual that involves trapping and seduction.
15: I will not yuck this flower's yum, but two-day ritual does seem a bit elaborate, to be honest.
17: Early in the morning on the first day, and it's very precise, between 9:30 and 10:30, these beetles and flies get attracted in to that strange smell, and it's being emitted really strongly.
15: Just what you want in the morning. Rotten meat wafts.
17: And they enter inside that cavity in the flower. Now, there's a sort of long, bendy neck.
15: Saxophones intensify.
17: These insects crawl through, in through that neck, attracted by the smell.
15: They think they're going to get a rotting brunch.
17: And they go right past all these sort of hairs that are facing a certain way that mean once they go through, it's easy enough, but they can't get back.
15: Literally those little bar thingos that you push through to get into the supermarket. One way only.
17: And they end up being stuck in a little chamber.
15: Which seems, you know, not ideal, because the whole idea of a pollinator is to use it like a bicycle courier to take your genes to another office.
17: And at that time, the flower is sexually active in a female sense. But that's day one.
15: Day one, female.
17: So it's there overnight, it's filling around inside the flower, and it, hopefully it leaves a bit of pollen on the receptive stigma, as we call it, the female part. Then the next day, and again, it's really precise, it's about 8:30 a.m. the next morning, the flower, that sort of bendy part straightens out a bit, the hairs start to decay a little bit and drop backwards, and it can crawl back out, and it wants to get out, and then the flower is active in a male sense.
15: The process is called protogyny, changing from female to male. Day one, the flower is female, able to receive pollen, if that insect is dragging any around. Nice! She might be expecting a duckling flower. But keeping that fly in custody overnight means that the duck flower gets two bangs for its muck. It's day two in the rancid-smelling duck flower villa. The flower has now swapped sexes. It produces the pollen and covers the insect in the man dust and sets it free.
17: It gets outside the flower, flies off and goes in search of another, the receptive female flower, of course, because that's when it emits this strong smell, and off that cycle goes again.
15: So that flower has the chance of being a dad too. Now, have you actually seen one of these flowers and been able to have a smell?
17: I've seen some of the smaller ones, and the smaller ones still smell like rotting flesh. I've actually been up close and smelt them, and they do smell pretty putrid. It's the sort of thing that you'd open up a door and you go, oh, what's that? There's something in here that died overnight or something that's rotting.
15: That is disgusting.
17: So the colour is very much trying to look like a meaty colour. And in this particular flower too, it's got really strong veins, like reddish veins. It's that colour of meat and flesh.
15: But what the hell is ducky about them?
17: That large kind of clothy bit at the front of the trumpet, if you like, that would be the body of the duck. And then this pipe at the back, the sort of bend in the neck, insect goes in, gets stuck in a little chamber. That chamber is a bit like the
15: duck. Okay, so you've got to look at them from the side and also tip your own head 90 degrees to see the duck.
17: With its body, bending neck, its head. Now, you've got to use a little bit of imagination.
15: Once you see it, though, it is very clear. So this flower is huge, stinky, and keeps insects hostage overnight so that they can Uber pollen around the forest. But this nightmare is not only for the insects. If this plant was cultivated, you'd want it to be behind locked gates in the Garden of Deadly Delights.
17: Yeah, look, it does carry a few strange chemicals in it. One of those chemicals that causes a regurgitate or just somehow get something out of their system.
15: To purge?
17: Yeah, to purge, that's the word, Aaron.
15: Yeah. We were astounded when we innocently thought, yeah, let's make a program about flowers that are shaped like ducks. This is what we found on the internet.
19: What's up, guys? I'm back. What's up, guys?
15: There are influences.
20: Vomit and poop.
19: Hi, guys. Mucus.
21: Tastes like old lettuce. Honestly.
15: Trying to sell flowers that are shaped like ducks.
19: Oh my god, guys.
15: Almost died. And apparently promising that your body will be detoxed, whatever that means.
20: Yes, it's coming.
21: Oh, I so much. I think I need to use the toilet.
19: Kisses.
20: On this journey, it's like a life metaphor for
0: Thanks so much for tuning in. Kisses.
15: Dramatically recreated here using the words of the influencers because none of them would give us permission to use their real spews and their real voices or the videos that they make spruiking this product. Now, I wonder why that would be. What is the science behind this? Is any of that true?
6: Short answer, not true at all.
15: We gave Associate Professor Catherine Izzoardi a call. She's an emergency physician, a clinical toxicologist, and she also works with the Queensland Poisons Information Centre. And we said, hey, this duck and flower marriage seems to be, you know, toxic. And she said,
6: this is my game. I was like looking at you going, wow, why would you do, oh my gosh, why would you do that?
15: We do love an enthusiastic expert on what the duck.
6: So this flower contains a compound in it called aristolochic acid, which is something that we know is incredibly toxic. So it gives you a lot of irritation of your stomach and your colon. So you get really terrible vomiting,
15: spewing
6: and diarrhea.
15: The sharks.
6: But we also know that people who use this compound can get terrible kidney failure.
15: And that is nothing to joke about. Species related to this massive duck flower have been used across the world in traditional and complementary medicines. Pharmacological historians have traced some of these uses. The plants were sometimes called birthworts. That gives you a clue. But I can't really cross-check the health of any of those patients because I don't have a time machine.
6: And in really small doses, they might have had use that was helpful. You know, perhaps they wanted to have something that would help you to vomit if they'd had something bad.
15: Like too many hot dogs.
6: And you'll be able to vomit up whatever you've just had that we don't want you to absorb.
15: The hot dogs.
6: Or perhaps they wanted to have diarrhea for some unknown reason.
15: Again, hot dogs.
6: I think just over time, we just now know more about it.
15: We now know enough that when the Therapeutic Goods Administration in Australia considered the duck flower being supplied, sold or used in medicine, they said, nope.
6: It's a Schedule 10 in our poison standard. 10 is essentially a drug that has absolutely no therapeutic use and, in fact, it's banned. So you can't get any more nope than that. It is a categorical nope.
15: So this flower being sold as a cleanse by people online, side note, none of them are Australian as far as we know. It does feel a little bit like a version of Gwyneth Paltrow telling us to steam our vaginas, but potentially fatal. So maybe not like that at all. Also, you should know that the What the Duck Deep Investigation team also got in touch with a community pharmacist / master herbalist to speak with us. And they said, this plant is really poisonous. I therefore am not comfortable discussing it in any format. And also, we contacted 5 influencers. Some of them run online stores where they sell this dried flower and market it as a detox, but none of them got back to us. And to be fair, sometimes we weren't actually really sure if the videos that we were looking at were AI generated or not, and we're not sure if AI would respond to a duck. Regardless.
6: Back in the 90s, it was used in a slimming compound in Belgium, and there was a huge spate of these women who would go to this weight loss clinic and were using this compound.
15: There'd been an error. One plant extract was swapped for another, and 100 women ended up in hospitals.
6: And they all needed to go on to dialysis. Their kidneys stopped working. And certainly in that group of people back in the 90s in Belgium, they were able to see under the microscope changes in the kidney that were really specific to this compound.
15: One report says that 50 of those women needed kidney transplants.
6: And then down the track, a big

0: nature is so odd because the duck flower is a key nursery and food supply for swallow-tailed butterflies and their little caterpillars. And they don't do any sharting that we know of. Just reminding you, toxic.
1: It's actually just incredibly toxic. It's certainly a banned substance in Australia.
0: The ABC in no way encourages any online purchases of flowers that smell like meat and make you poo a lot. We are having a bit of a celebration of wildflowers on Radio National for Science Week. Do you have a favourite wildflower?
1: Oh, so my favourite flower drug is, and the prettiest, is probably going to be the glory lily that contains colchicine, but it is stunning and it is incredibly toxic. So don't eat it.
0: That was a very toxicologist answer. It's also not Australian and not on the voting list, which you can find at abc.net.au/wildflowers. There are 10 wildflowers, and all of them have some sort of super ability that really should get your vote. And on that note, here's a word from our sponsor.
2: Winter is coming. And under the Australian Weakling Flower Party, you'll be cold, moist, and unable to let a pollinator into your heart of hearts. But not with your number one candidate, Rickea scoparia. Built tough, just like the Australian public. And with a special fused flower that will protect your dangly bits from the stormy conditions of Tasmanian mountaintops. And it's about time Australia had a national leader from the Down Unders of Down Under. Vote one, Honeybush. Make that President Bush. In Australia's favourite wildflower at ABC Science. Spoken by G. Prosser and authorised by the Tasmanian Honeyflower Party, Canberra.
0: Yeah. Anyway, given that Tim Entwistle, who we heard from just before we found out that duck flowers could kill you, is one of Australia's most senior and respected botanists, we should ask him, which one do you think should win Australia's Wildflower of the Year?
3: I'm afraid I'm going to go with you guys.
0: Yes.
3: The flying duck, or Kaliana major, is just one of my absolute favourite terrestrial orchids. This one really looks like a duck. It's like a flying duck, and I just love seeing them. They're quite tricky to find, but when you do see them, you never forget.
0: And not in a traumatic way either, unless you're a sawfly.
4: And funnily enough, it actually looks like a little duck with its wings up behind its back.
0: Julie Radford is an ecologist and orchid specialist. She lives and breathes tiny terrestrial native orchids.
4: In plants, there tends to be a lot of mimicry. A lot of plants will try and mimic their pollinators. They might try and mimic the body parts of a wasp or a gnat or something along those lines. But I can confidently say that this particular orchid species was never pollinated by a duck. The flying duck orchid, which is Kaliana major, that can be found in all parts of southeastern Australia. You can find it in a variety of different habitat types. It's a small orchid and it's a reddish brown colour when it's in flower, so it's very difficult to spot.
0: But when you do, sometimes they are in a little group and it makes a whole flock of tiny ducks swooping across the bush floor. Adorable. But look, that is just the first level of intrigue, a flower which looks like a duck. It increases exponentially to the next level.
4: The plant is releasing a pheromone, which attracts the male into thinking that the plant is a female of its type. It will fly in and it will try and mate with the flower.
0: This is another sexually deceptive orchid. And this one, shall we say, is further towards the S&M side of pseudo-copulation?
4: The head that you see on a duck orchid is actually a part of the what's known as a labellum.
0: Labellum translates to little lip, and all orchids have one. It's sort of like a helicopter landing pad, but a first-class one.
4: So when the labellum is touched, it will trigger this mechanism so that the pollinator will be quite literally thrown back into a

0: position on the flower where the pollen is.
1: Let me clarify, please. The duckhead smashes down like a head-banging quacker and pins the male down. The duck orchid deceives sawflies, which sound like they're horror movie adjacent, but if you actually saw one, see what I did there, you would think that it was a little wasp, not a fly. Now, don't come at me, entomologists. I said what I said, all right? Anyway, the orchid is pinning this little fella down and he is surrounded by sexy female fly smells. And look, I do not know if that little sawfly knows it's stuck and it's wriggling around and flicking its legs in attempt to get away, or if he's just in some sort of sensual bliss getting his bits out and his back cracked. But either way, he can be in there for minutes, literally in place, while he gets dakakied with a heap of pollen. It's a wild world out there, folks. And flies.
0: Sometimes they have to wait for that mechanism to sort of reset, but then the pollinator can then move on and will get tricked into, through pheromones, into pollinating another plant somewhere else. So it's moving the pollen from one flower to another.
1: Fool me once, then fool me again and again and again while I pollinate every orchid in the vicinity.
0: That's right. And for some of them, they might clue on pretty quickly that they're not getting what they want from the flower. But, you know, in some cases, one or two individuals might be responsible for cross-pollinating an entire little population.
1: That means that one little dude gets catfished again and again and again, moving pollen from one flower to the next, possibly unknowingly, like a sperm mule over the border. Do the pollinators get any nectar or anything out of this apart from a sense of vaguely sort of being used?
0: Most of our terrestrial orchids don't release a nectar as a reward. I'm not going to be sexist and say it's not the females doing it.
1: You know, the whole reason we were talking about flowers that are shaped like ducks is because the flying duck orchid is on the list for the bestest ever most flowery flower in Australia for Science Week. So now's the time to make the pitch. Julie Radford, orchid connoisseur, why should people vote one, the flying duck orchid?
0: Okay. All right. It does look like a duck.
1: Enough said. Get over to abc.net.au/wildflowers to cast your vote and see all the candidates. And before I go, here's a word from our sponsor.
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1: I'm Anne Jones, and along with Sarah Prosser, I produce this program on the lands of the Wadawurrung people. 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
1: Hi, I'm an actor, fresh out of theater school with big dreams and an even bigger drug habit. 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
2: From CBC News, The World This Hour, I'm Claude Feig. Prime Minister Mark Carney has met with his cabinet and spoken with provincial and territorial premiers about his proposed tariff deal with the U.S. This a day after President Donald Trump proclaimed the two sides had negotiated a deal. Tom Perry has the latest from Ottawa.
3: The Prime Minister updated the premiers on where we were in terms of our discussions with the United States.
4: Canada-U.S. Trade Minister Dominic LeBlanc joined the Prime Minister in a virtual meeting with the premiers. Nova Scotia's Tim Houston says he's encouraged by what he heard and confirms the Prime Minister has asked provinces that banned U.S. alcohol to lift their restrictions.
5: Now, whether Nova Scotians or whether Canadians will actually buy it when it gets back on the shelves, that's a whole nother discussion.
4: To Saskatchewan Premier Scott Moe, the deal puts the country in a better, though not perfect, position.
6: We do need to recognize that the CUSMA deal that we had 1 and 2 years ago was no longer possible.
4: BC Premier David Eby says while no agreement offers everything, the federal government has made substantial progress. Quebec Premier Christine Fréchette says she doesn't yet have enough information to decide whether the deal is good or bad. Tom Perry, CBC News, Ottawa.
2: Ukrainian officials say a Russian missile attack on Kyiv has killed at least 8 people and wounded more than 30 others. The strikes targeted 12 districts across the capital city overnight, hitting residential buildings and a medical facility. Efforts are continuing to restore power to parts of the capital, and some people are said to be trapped in 2 residential buildings along with a school shelter. Emergency crews were able to rescue some people trapped under rubble. A court in Belgium will decide today whether a Canadian woman arrested on espionage charges will be released for a pre-trial custody. Claire Biwi Zhang was working as an intern at NATO's military headquarters when she was detained by Belgian authorities last month. Now she's fighting to be released while awaiting trial. Ithil Moussa has the latest.
7: The 33-year-old intern at NATO's military headquarters was arrested by Belgian authorities last month after her home and workplace were searched. Zhang was subsequently charged with spying on behalf of a third country and being a member of a criminal organization. European media reports say NATO's internal security services were alerted after Zhang allegedly exhibited suspicious behavior, like entering areas and accessing files she was not authorized to do so. Media reports have suggested the suspected country Zhang was allegedly spying for is China. The Chinese embassy in Canada tells CBC it firmly opposes baseless smears and speculations. Meanwhile, a House of Commons committee has agreed to examine Canada's security screening processes in light of Zhang's arrest. Ithil Moussa, CBC News, Toronto.
2: UN Secretary General Antonio Guterres is seriously concerned by a U.S. decision to impose sanctions on 2 International Criminal Court officials. It's the latest escalation in the Trump administration's campaign against what it calls a corrupt and fatally politicized body. Stéphane Duzaric is the spokesperson for the UN.
8: I can tell you that the Secretary General expresses serious concern about this designation, as well as the ongoing designation of other International Criminal Court employees.
2: The Trump administration has imposed a slew of sanctions against ICC officials. Canada's National Women's Open Golf Championship tees off today in Alberta. The CPKC Open will be played at the Royal Mayfair Golf Club in Edmonton with 156 LPGA golfers in the field. And that includes 7 Canadians led by defending champion Brooke Henderson of Smith Falls, Ontario. The 28-year-old has 14 LPGA Tour wins, including last year's victory in Mississauga, Ontario. And that is your World This Hour. For CBC News, I'm Claude Fake.
9: True hope is swift and flies with swallow's wings. Kings it makes gods, and meaner creatures kings.
0: Welcome to Ideas. I'm Nala Ayed. And that's a line from William Shakespeare's play, Richard III, essentially saying that having hope allows one to rise above their lot in life. The award-winning English professor Shannon Murray has thought a lot about this topic. She co-wrote a book called Shakespeare's Guide to Hope, Empathy, and Learning. And the University of Prince Edward Island created a new lecture series to honor her acclaimed academic career. Today, the inaugural Shannon K. Murray Lecture on Hope and the Academy. It was given by its honoree. We're calling this program Shakespeare's Guide to Hope and Learning. UPEI's Interim Dean of the Faculty of Arts, Sharon Myers, gave the introduction. Here's an excerpt.
10: As an ally, advocate, and champion for the Canadian teaching and learning community, Shannon knows, as Rebecca Solnit writes, hope is not a lottery ticket you can sit on the sofa and clutch, feeling lucky. It is an axe you break down doors with in an emergency. Hope should shove you out the door. To hope is to give yourself to the future. And that commitment to the future is what makes the present, no matter how messy it is, inhabitable. It is my pleasure to introduce the inaugural Shannon K. Murray Lecturer and Napper Award recipient, Shannon Murray.

0: Thank you, Sharon, and thank you all for being here. And I love that Rebecca Solnit quotation. I'm going to think of the axe now. I am moved and overwhelmed by this honor and so grateful to you for this event. We are at the start of what I think will be a continuing conversation about hope and not just a once-in-a-year dip into educational optimism. Permit me to preface this talk with three quick ideas about hope. The first is that if we are just starting to hear and read a lot about hope, we're probably in trouble. And that's okay. If everything is awesome, then hope is a virtue or a practice that is less necessary, or it might seem less so. I spent this past Sunday, as maybe some of you did too, on the North Shore beaches, and driving there and back, listening to the CBC, I heard hope invoked four times in three different programs. Now, I know I'm going to be sensitive to the topic since it's a large part of my scholarship, but still, we talk about hope and we need to think seriously about what it is when we have to imagine that the world can be better than it is. Lisa Dixon, Jessica Riddell, and I were finishing our book, Shakespeare's Guide to Hope, Life, and Learning, in 2020. And gosh, there was a lot of op-ed ink spilled about hope through those early pandemic years. Our experience was that talking and reading and writing about the nature of hope made us more hopeful. The second thing I want to say about hope is that I'm not thinking of a passive, it's all good approach to crisis. The hope we advocate for is active. It requires engagement and a clear-eyed understanding of the way the world is before any attempt to make it better. The term we use is critical hope, and is the kind of hope you'll read about in the work of Paulo Freire or bell hooks or Ira Shore. I'll quote from our introduction. Hope requires that we become comfortable with the difficulty of knowing in order to move forward into the future, into the unknown. Hope is fueled by values of integrity, of ethical and moral responsibility, of citizenship and engagement. We argue that teaching itself is among the most hopeful of vocations because you must live in a world where you cannot see the impact you may make in some distant future you may never access and do it anyway. In other words, the hope we talk about is hard work. And finally, I know it's important for me as a human to practice that tough, engaged hopefulness, but I also know it's exhausting when you hope in isolation. Hope may be an individual academic virtue, and it ought to be an institutional one too. Wouldn't it be wonderful to work in a hopeful university? What would that even look like? But I'll champion here some middle ground between the individual and the institutional. We need to look actively for others to talk to dream with, to struggle with, and to hope with. We need to form hope bubbles, pockets of students and staff and faculty and others. Our university is going through a particularly tough time right now. And if we come out of this better, and I have to hope we will, I believe it will be because of the work of hope bubbles. So, on to my end of career teaching philosophy, which is an idea I'm hoping will catch on. I do love reading statements of teaching philosophy. They try to distill in a page or two what teachers do and why we do it. I love how hopeful and aspirational they are and how they show off the twin loves teachers have for our students' learning and for our subjects. How rewarding to be able to introduce them to each other, learners to material, as if we were planning a perfect dinner party. And I'm so glad that I've kept most of the teaching philosophies I've written since my first about 35 years ago. Because mine is an always evolving pedagogy, which means I never get it right, reading through them is like reading an educational autobiography. But for many of us, in the last five or so years of our careers, the pressing need to write them disappears after we're no longer required to for tenure or promotion or so on. What I'm proposing is the idea of a career closing, ideally not a career ending, teaching philosophy. What have been the most important, troubling, guiding principles in our teaching or learning? Or what just helped us navigate some of the rough spots in a career in higher education? Now, my love of teaching is equally matched by my love of Shakespeare, and I have a few students here who are nodding. They have experienced this. Since I first saw my first mind-expanding Hamlet at the age of 16, it was Derek Jacobi in The Young Vic.
1: To be or not to be? That is the question. Whether 'tis nobler in the mind to suffer the slings and arrows of outrageous fortune, or to take arms against a sea of troubles, and by opposing, end them, to die, to sleep. No more. And by a sleep to say we end the heartache and the thousand natural shocks that flesh is heir to. 'Tis a consummation devoutly to be wished. To die. To sleep. To sleep. A chance to dream. Aye. There's the rub. For in that sleep of death, what dreams may come when we have shuffled off this mortal coil must give us pause. There's the respect that makes calamity of so long life. For who would bear the whips and scorns of time, the oppressor's wrong, the proud man's contumely, the pangs of despised love, the law's delay, the insolence of office, and the spurns that patient merit of the unworthy takes, when he himself might his quietus make with a fair bodkin. Who would these fardels bear? To grunt and sweat under a weary life? But that the dread of something after death, the undiscovered country, from whose bourne no traveler returns, puzzles the will and makes us rather bear those ills we have than fly to others that we know not of. Thus conscience doth make cowards of us all, and thus the native hue of resolution is sicklied o'er with the pale cast of thought. And enterprises of great pitch and moment with this regard, their currents turn awry, and lose the name of action.

0: Shakespeare has provided the narrative soundtrack of my life, and lines and characters and stories pop into my head when I need them, explaining, coaching, warning, comforting me in my life as well as in my work. So I want to talk through the six principles I've settled on for my last teaching philosophy through the lens of some of Shakespeare's plays. And here are my six principles. Return to what you love. Cultivate Freudenfreude. Ducats are not daughters. Beware of efficiency, at least in things that matter. Mind the gaps. And don't give up the ship because you can't control the winds. This is a very short list. And I kept these six in part because these are the things that I struggle with. They're not just what I most firmly believe to be true, but they're also the principles that I have most difficulty with. As always, Shakespeare gets it right. It is easier to tell others what to do than to do it myself. If I had another 30 years of a teaching career, I'm sure at least some of these would still be eluding me, which is what makes them worth wrestling with. As Portia in Merchant of Venice says, it is a good divine that follows his own instructions. I can easier teach 20 what were good to be done than be one of the 20 to follow my own teaching. So, principle number one, start with and return to what you love. I'm guessing that many of us who teach at university got here because of a deep burning love of some subject that very few other people care about at all. But we're nevertheless compelled to share with them, whether they like it or not. That's so important to hang on to. What got us here? Even if we took detours or wrong turns or found a better path, we who teach must teach from love as much as possible. And that's the whole of my friend Lisa Dixon's sermon. Start with what you love, she says, with what gives you deep, rich joy. Find that love and use it as a foundation in your scholarship, in your teaching, in your working life generally. And return to it at low moments, moments of despair, burnout, disillusionment, crisis, disappointment, or just when, as we all do, you have stuff to do that you don't love. I remember the moment I fell in love almost 50 years ago with Hamlet. I knew that I didn't understand. Sorry, Gerald. I knew that I didn't understand everything about the Hamlet that I was watching. But I got it. And somehow he got me. And how could that happen? How could a 400-year-old play about a moody Danish aristocrat have anything to say about the experience of a middle-class, moody Canadian teenager? I think that's still my fundamental research question. What exactly is the strange magic that these plays have? It's a question that still brings me joy to wrestle with learners new to the play. And of course, the origin stories of your scholarly passions will all be different. One of the things I love about higher education is how varied and esoteric and idiosyncratic all our academic loves are. There are people on our campuses who absolutely, passionately, hopelessly, devotedly love what no one else cares about. And that's what makes both professors and learners. I think it might be telling that there aren't any university professors in Shakespeare's plays. Although there are university students on a break, there are four schoolmasters. There are some love-struck fake tutors in Taming of the Shrew. There are four young men in Love's Labour's Lost who decide on a year-long program of fasting and serious study. They do have a tutor, though, Holofernes, and he is awful. He is a perfect satire of a dull, hot air-filled pedant. Did you know that Shakespeare coined the word pedant just for him? That might be the most pedantic thing I've ever said. Shakespeare may have made good fun of teachers, but as the Shakespearean Patricia Wilson wrote, Shakespeare didn't hate teachers. He just invites students to reconsider any blind faith they may have in us. Fair enough. Shakespeare does have a lot to say about learning, though, about informal teachers, about those people who explicitly tell or perfectly model new and better ways of being in the world. For example, he gives us characters who radiate one of my favorite academic virtues, Freudenfreude. You certainly met its evil twin, Schadenfreude, the delight in the misfortune of others, but Freudenfreude is its heroic opposite. It's a delight in the joys and successes of others. And Shakespeare gives us lots of examples, though mostly in his comedies, not so many in the tragedies. In Shakespeare's tragedies, Schadenfreude leads to cruelty, undermining, depression, and death. Freudenfreude leads to happily ever after. So let that be a lesson to us. If you are an Iago, jealous of the promotion Cassio got and hating the joy Othello has in his new marriage, and especially if you act on it, you will be stabbed. The inability to take pleasure when others succeed comes from the idea of scarcity, that if someone else has a success, has joy, then there must be less for us. And there are sometimes good reasons for that feeling. In zero-sum games, where only one person can get a job or a scholarship or an award, it can feel like universities are more places of scarcity than abundance. But an envious Iago in Othello, or a competitive and vengeful merchant like Shylock or Antonio in Merchant of Venice, all of whom take some pleasure in seeing others fall, they end up isolated, bereft, stabbed. In Shakespeare's plays, Schadenfreude does not pay. Two of my favorite examples of the abundance-filled Freudenfreude mindset in Shakespeare are Celia and Rosalind from the comedy As You Like It. I love this play so much. Celia's father has usurped the dukedom from his brother, Duke Senior, and Celia has been left with Senior's daughter, Rosalind, as a playmate. As they grew together, they became perfect fast friends, so much so that when Rosalind is threatened with banishment, Celia decides to disguise herself and go with her. Rosalind is understandably upset, but nevertheless says to Celia, "I will forget the condition of my estate to rejoice in yours." And Celia responds that when her father dies, she will give the dukedom to Rosalind to make everything right again, rather than keep the power herself. She says, "For what he hath taken away from thy father perforce, I will render thee again in affection." This is a play in which affection and love can defeat force and violence, which is my favorite kind of improbable fiction. And what lovely models for teachers, colleagues, and educational developers. It might seem perfectly obvious that we should take pleasure in the successes and happiness of our students, but as we try to reclaim collegiality among ourselves, making sure we take time to enjoy and celebrate the successes of our colleagues is so important, as you've done, Sharon. We can be constantly pushed into the sense that we are in competition with each other as teachers, as scholars, and shrinking resources can make us feel as if our colleagues, other disciplines, or other departments are the enemies, that the scarcity is their fault. We need to keep Celia's mindset, keep a focus on abundance and not scarcity, and keep up the practice, because it is a practice of delighting in the happiness of others. If we are to hope for hopeful institutions, developing that virtue as a culture is an important place to start. In the meantime, there are local ways to practice being Celia's and Rosalind's. When I took on my first administrative job, my academic mentor, who is also my dad, gave me one piece of advice. Keep a box of note cards on your desk, and anytime you hear anything good about anyone you work with, send a card. Emails are also good, but real mail is special. If nothing else occurs to you, you could try what Anne Braithwaite and I do. We took to doing a few years back when we realized how much that we do goes unnoticed and unmarked. We periodically write to each other something that just says, "You're doing good work and UPEI is lucky to have you." We started it as a joke, but even knowing that, each time we get the message, it feels really good. There's some research that suggests our own students will be more resilient, less depressed, generally happier, if they practice at Freudenfreude. So let's model it for them. Do we find ways to celebrate the successes of our colleagues in our classes, to boast about their awards, books, tenure, amazing anything? And this article by Julie Fraga in the New York Times from 2022 is a good place to start with the benefits to us and our students. of Freudenfreude. So those are my principles, teaching and learning principles number 1 and 2 from Shakespeare. Remember what you love and be more like Celia and Rosalind and pass on the Freudenfreude. So number 3, ducats are not daughters. That idea of needing to document in some credible way the impact of our teaching and its impact on other teachers leads me to this next lesson from Shakespeare. This one is about the danger of misplaced obsessive measurement. The ducats and daughters idea comes from The Merchant of Venice, one of Shakespeare's comedies without a lot of laughs. There's a man, Bassanio, who wants to win the hand of a beautiful rich woman, Portia. And he thinks he needs to borrow a lot of money from a friend, who then borrows a lot of money from the Jewish moneylender, Shylock, whom he has berated and spat upon in public many times. What could possibly go wrong? This is the play we get the pound of flesh idea from, because that's what Bassanio's friend Antonio puts up as collateral. There's so many problems here. First, the whole thing hinges on the idea that Bassanio needs money to look like a good catch for Portia, when in fact all he has to do is guess a riddle correctly. And so I'm starting to imagine an app, like a dating app, a Shakespearean dating app that would actually require people to solve riddles in order to get matched. The riddle he solves, the riddle Bassanio solves, is all about not confusing silver and gold with true worth. So there. When in a subplot, Shylock's daughter, Jessica, runs off with a Christian and steals some money, Shylock rants. My daughter, oh my ducats, oh my daughter, fled with a Christian. Oh, my Christian ducats, justice, the law, my ducats, and my daughter, a sealed bag, 2 sealed bags of ducats, of double ducats, stolen from me by my daughter, the jewels, 2 stones, 2 rich and precious stones, stolen by my daughter, justice, find the girl, she hath the stones upon her, and the ducats. It always feels to me like the twinned version of semantic satiation, you know, when you say a word too often and it starts to get meaningless. So he says those 2 words so often that they lose their individual meaning and for him become the same things. His money and Jessica are mere tradable commodities. He's failed to see the difference between something that can be counted and something that really counts. Merchant is the big play of Shakespeare's that tackles love and money getting all mixed up, to quote the Talking Heads. But we see it in other plays too, like King Lear, where a division of a kingdom into 3 becomes a game to make Lear's daughters quantify in public how much they love him. Now, I know it's a close race with a lot of contenders, but I see higher education's inability to distinguish between the things that count and things that can just be easily counted as our potentially tragic flaw. And boy, we spend a lot of time and money and resources doing a lot of quantifying, measuring, and counting up. And we know the frustration of those numbers associated with the student ratings of teaching. And we worry about the number of students in a program or a classroom, too many or too few. And we know those colleagues or administrators who count up numbers of publications rather than looking at them or evaluating their worth. And we can get more bang for our buck if we put 400 first-year students in a room with 1 per course contract person instead of 25 first-years with 1 very expensive full prof like me. If money is our goal and the bottom line is our bottom line, then of course we know what to do. It's simple. But that's not our business. That's not our mission, rather. And university is not a business. And I need to assure you that I'm not just being naive here. I know we need to pay bills and rent and light and salaries, and we have to be financially responsible and to collect good data and evaluate ourselves and others and find the things that make us better. But that budgeting and counting up isn't our primary mission. There's a wonderful book I recommend by James Vincent, Beyond Measure, The Hidden History of Measurement from Qubits to Quantum Constants. In his last chapter, he gives a general warning that applies as well to governments and to our daily lives as it does to education. Measurement itself, he argues, is not the problem. But it's too easy to get caught up. It's too easy for me to get caught up in simplistic measurement. Because measurement and numbers can seem easier to get your mind around, more solid, they persuade, they feel real, scientific, rigorous. They certainly soundbite better than a nuanced, complex argument. And when I have a lot to do, and when I'm feeling like my discipline is threatened, I can be tempted to use the language or the numbers of those people I'm talking to. I'm not arguing here, and I want to be bold enough to say, I don't think Shakespeare's arguing either, that measurement is the problem. It's excessive and inappropriate measurement. Not metrics, but what Vincent calls metric fixation that we have to be wary of. Now, I think there's a lot of preaching to the choir that I'm doing here. I bet no one who took the time to come to this university classroom on a lovely afternoon the day before your classes start will stand up and say, but money matters more than people are learning or enriching our democracies. But I have to have this in my end of career teaching philosophy because I struggle with it. So much of the educational systems we inherit and work with are founded on ideas that Frederick Taylor got from Henry Ford. The assembly line, everything can and should be quantified, guys. And I'm shocked when I realize how much I have what Vincent calls the Taylorism within. I am deeply mistrustful of student ratings of teaching as a measure of good teaching, but I'm really happy when mine are high and I'm sad when they're low. I am philosophically aligned with ungrading practices, and my God, my brain is wired for percentages and letter grades. I walked the Camino this spring to focus on the now, on the journey, on the present, but one day my Garmin watch didn't record my walk, and I'm still irritated that I don't have the number of steps from that day in my log. So I have to resist my own metric fixation, both in myself and in the arguments of others, precisely because education matters and knowledge matters and students matter and there are more than numbers. And I don't want to model excessive and inappropriate measurement for my students. An essential part of my fourth year arts capstone course revolved around showing art students that yes, your degree has given you skills, attitudes, and knowledge important in the workplace. But you are not merely economic units, something Martha Nussbaum argues so well in both of these books, Creating Capabilities and Not-for-Profit. So I need the cautionary example of a Lear or a Shylock to see people as people and worthy in them their own complex selves and not as easily quantifiable units for somebody else's use. I have to resist that urge to overmeasure, to confuse precious daughters with countable ducats.
1: 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I'm Nala Ayed. English scholar Shannon Murray has devoted a lot of her recent research to studying hope, in particular through the words of Shakespeare. The University of PEI, where she teaches, has created a new lecture series in her honor, focusing on hope and the academy. Professor Murray gave the inaugural lecture in 2023.
0: My next principle, I need to resist the urge to be efficient, at least in things that matter. I think of my favorite play of all time, Hamlet, which is 4 hours long and packed with meditations and digressions and ghosts and delays and pirates and Greek history and plays within plays and entire wars in Scandinavia and acting tips, and I still wish it were longer. Someone new to the play might suggest a really vicious editorial pen. Shakespeare, I'm sure we can get that down. Cutting out everything that isn't right on the subject of Hamlet's vengeance against his father-killing, mother-marrying uncle. But the digressions in Hamlet aren't add-ons. They aren't distractions or filler. They are the play. And that's how I struggle to think of the classroom experience as well. Shakespeare critic Donovan Sherman writes about how educational principles of ancient Stoics and Hamlet together could help us think about the classroom now. For the Stoics, education is rooted in the actual, in the present moment, in the body. So what might seem to be interrupting or derailing
2: is actually the class. Sherman writes, "The presumption is that what happens in the class is merely the transmission of learning, not the learning itself. Stoicism, by contrast, focuses and refocuses itself on the creak of a chair, clamor of construction out the window, the mispronunciation by the teacher, the sudden realization with 5 minutes left that an entire section of the lesson plan has been ignored." That's so familiar. "So too would it train our attention to the individual experiences from outside of the classroom that cannot help but enter the room, despite any fantasy of a hermetically sealed off space." So here's where I admit that I love this idea that everything is the learning, and I have to embrace and acknowledge that messiness, digression, and inefficiency are essential to the full learning experience, and I'm deeply uncomfortable with this. I'm a planner. I like plans, and yet I have to admit that my best and most memorable classes or even courses are not the ones where I pull off a meticulous plan. It's when I'm uncomfortable. When we're struggling with Zoom or masking or just back from a 4-week strike, or when something terrible or wonderful has happened in the world, or when a wasp comes in and I have to invite it outside, or just when a student suggests something amazingly new, then I'm there. It is to be truly alive in the knowledge that this moment together, like this one, with this material and these students and me and this classroom and this world will never happen again. It is the human and the humane and the present and the now in the experience. And like Hamlet, it's messy and digressive and painful and heartbreaking and worth it. So as with measurement, of course, there's a place for ruthless efficiency. I want to be efficient in answering emails. I do not believe any meeting should last longer than an hour. I know that the amount of time I have in a day is finite and some stuff might just not get done. In general, in things that don't matter, I want to be a model of efficiency. But I strive to be a consciously inefficient teacher. And I want a full, windy, and beautifully inefficient 4+ hour Hamlet. On to principle number 5, mind the gaps. Someone I spoke to recently learned that I've been teaching Hamlet for over 40 years, and she asked me, "Aren't you bored?" No, I'm not. And how wonderful that is. I don't get bored because there's still so much I don't understand. I don't get bored because each time I teach a Hamlet or a Lear or a Midsummer Night's Dream, I'm different, and my students are different, and the world is different. And I'm not bored precisely because of something that's most characteristic of Shakespeare's plays, and especially his best ones. He leaves space in those plays for us, for readers, viewers, actors, filmmakers, and writers to inhabit those openings in his plays. I think that's why there can be so many wildly disparate versions of his character. Hamlet can be active or diffident, quite mad, a little mad, not mad at all. The ghost who asks Hamlet to avenge him could be his dead father, or a demon sent to damn him, or a hallucination. The ambiguity that's at the heart of that play means space to move around in, to play in. And for me, that makes watching and reading about and talking to students about Shakespeare's plays endlessly interesting. I wonder where the gaps are in your disciplines. So this is Shakespeare's gappiness, to borrow a term from Shakespearean critic Emma Smith. And the openings, the spaces Shakespeare leaves, insist on a kind of trust between the author and his readers, audiences, and actors. So that's another thing I've learned about teaching and learning from Shakespeare. Those gaps are where the magic happens. One of my goals in class is to create the opportunities to encourage intellectual friendships. I organize permanent teams and give thought to how they should be formed, but they're still often hit and miss. I've actually had marriages come from these teams, but I'm sure more than a few of them are just as happy to see the backs of each other. This year, I had a really interesting and humbling experience. One of the teams of 6 in my Renaissance Lit class 3 years ago began connecting outside of class and even went to Ireland together this year on a break. And they had told me that they never would have met had it not been for my teams. Isn't that lovely? But then last term, I learned the awful truth. Their friendship began not because of my careful in-class curation of intellectual teams, but because I got a migraine and ended class early one day, so they all went to coffee. I sort of created that space, that opportunity, but it was humblingly accidental. There was a gap, but they had to seize it. I know my own tendency is to overplan, to overstructure, but Shakespeare reminds me of the beauty in the gaps and reminds me to talk to students about watching for those openings and taking advantage of them. Leaving gaps means trusting that my students might fill them with things even more interesting, original, and beautiful than anything I could have planned myself. So, I've talked through love and Freudenfreude, measurement and gaps and inefficiencies. I want to end with something hopeful, but not just another triumphal narrative about university or college life, because all's not well. We are not dealing with a crisis, but a series of crises in higher education in Canada. Some of them are common across the country. Others are particular to our own institutions. I'm talking now to my colleagues at the University of Prince Edward Island at a particularly difficult moment in our history. Let's hope it's the most difficult. Now, it helps to study old stuff like Shakespeare, stuff that tells me three things. Things can get better, things can get worse, things will certainly not stay the same. And there's hope in that. So I want to end not with Shakespeare, but with a writer from a generation before him, and from whom he borrowed liberally, Sir Thomas More. Even if you haven't read it, you may know that Thomas More wrote The Utopia, invented the word, in fact. And in the second book of that wonderful work of imagination, he has his character, Raphael Hythlidae, tell us about an island with an ideal social system, the island of Utopia. But I'm not terribly interested in his description of the ideal social construct in book two. What I love in The Utopia, what inspires me, is an argument between Hythlidae and the character of More himself in book one. In that argument, the Hythlidae character complains that if any prince he serves will not listen to his counsel, he will go elsewhere. As far as he is concerned, if his expertise is ignored, he's off. Hythlidae's frustration resonates with me. I'm sure I'm not the only one to see a lack of interest in expertise from folks both inside and outside universities and colleges, especially when it comes to teaching and learning. So what do you do? Hythlidae would say, go elsewhere. Find your utopia, a place where your values are shared, where you can actively contribute, be useful,

0: to go. Have some of you seen Sarah Polley's wonderful movie, Women Talking? I hear echoes of this dilemma in the decision the women of that movie had to make: do nothing, stay and fight, or leave. I am almost always of both minds. So far in my working life, I've been more Thomas More than Hythladay. Stay and work and make things better, even in whatever small spheres you have within your control. As he says, don't give up the ship because you can't control the winds. And that applies as much to larger institutional issues or teaching and learning societies as to individual classes and courses. All the principles in my end-of-career teaching and learning philosophy have been the ones that I most struggle with. I want dearly to get them right, to be perfect, and I can't. Of course I can't. If I might quote the last episode of the supremely hopeful Ted Lasso, without spoilers, human beings are never going to be perfect, Roy. The best we can do is to keep asking for help and accepting it when you can. And if you keep on doing that, you'll always be moving towards better. I mentioned at the start that I reread my early teaching philosophies before I did this talk. I didn't tell you that the earliest ones are so simple and clear and confident. I was so much older then. I'm younger than that now, or at least less sure. But I cling to another moment from More's Utopia to keep going, to keep hoping, and that's what I'll leave you with. What you cannot turn to good, you must make as little bad as you can. For it is impossible that all should be well, unless all people were good, which is a situation I do not expect for some time to come. Thank you.
1: After Shannon Murray's lecture, there was a question and answer session. Here's an excerpt.
2: What you have said about hope is very inspiring, Shannon. I think it's so deeply true that working with others who are trying to make good change happen, even if it's against all odds, it's that work with others that can reinvigorate us so much. And you've done so much here, Shannon. Thank you.
0: Thank you very much. Very kind. I'll say to that and back to what Anne was saying too. I'm a child of the 60s, right? And so when I was growing up, there was always going to be a Cold War, right? That's what we expected. And there was always going to be apartheid, and there was always going to be a Berlin Wall. So when I find myself thinking, now that things are too fixed to change for the better, I remember those three things because, you know, as a 10-year-old, 15-year-old, it would never have occurred to me that we would be, we'd be living with other problems now, but we would be living in a world that really didn't see any of those three things anymore.
3: Since I've been blessed since the last century to have the office right across from Shannon, I've been able to see and hear how she gives hope to her students. But Shannon, could you talk about the students giving you hope?
0: Yes. Don't you love September? Oh, September is so hopeful. I checked out this room on Friday. I've never been in this building before. It's beautiful, beautiful new building. And I got to see students moving in to this residence, and it made me weepy. It's so wonderful. And every September, I'm sure we all sort of feel this way, that it's like the beautiful blank page of the term. Talk to me again in November or March. But right now, all of my students, of course, but especially the ones who are coming to university for the first time, I love them. I love them dearly. So just their being here, this is a big deal, right? If we've been at university for 30 or 40 or 20 years, it won't seem like it to us, but this is a big deal to go to university. And that's so hopeful. I am always struck by the extraordinary work that my students do. And I know I'm lucky because I get to teach Shakespeare and I get to teach lots of, it's the fun stuff as far as I'm concerned, but they

0: they rise to it. They say things that I wouldn't have expected. Thank you for that question, Richard, because they give me hope. And I think even at difficult times, what we can recognize, and Greg, you always say this, is that we may not have the ability to make huge change in the world as individuals, but we can decide where our individual spheres of control are. And that's sort of the classroom. The lovely thing about students is that, you know, if you leave those gaps that I talked about, you're not going to be in control for long. So just let it happen and see what's happening. Yeah, it is the most hopeful, teaching is the most hopeful vocation, I think, because we trust in the future, but we get to be hopeful because every year that they come back and every year they're the same age. And we just keep getting older and older and older, and it's lovely.
1: Okay, so the question is about whether the nature of students has changed over time or whether they're essentially the same.
0: Yeah. I come back to this a lot, and I think my short answer is 40 years ago, tomorrow, basically the same 18-year-olds. I mean, there is so much. I see more similarity than difference. And I think one of our hopeful acts is to avoid the fist-shaking kids these days, which we might be tempted to fall into. Students come wanting to know. They come curious. They come open. They come frightened. And that was the same as when I first started teaching all those years ago. There are differences in the world, and those are going to affect both the classroom and the students and teachers in them. Technology, phones, of course, those are going to make some differences. COVID is an interesting one. I hope that's a kind of a blip, but I've certainly seen some changes in the year or so since we've been back after COVID. But teaching in the humanities, not just even back when I started teaching, but when I started university myself, I certainly see more of a pressure on my students who are going to get English degrees and figure out later what they're going to do, a pressure on them not to end up in ditches, right? to get a job. So they're understandably worried about what's going to happen afterwards. And I think that's an outside pressure, but it's also another change, which has, you know, it's not their fault, which is that university tuition was $800 when I went to school. And so that's going to make a difference to, that's going to make a difference to them. It's going to make a difference to their anxiety, but it's also going to make a difference to their direction. And that's not their fault, right? A friend of mine is really fond of saying, who are you going to blame, the salmon or the dam, right? This is a problem not of their making. So if they find themselves, you know, concerned with getting through courses, that the system has made them so.
2: Shannon, that was inspirational, and you have been inspirational for my entire career here. This is a knock-on question from that last one, because I was about, have students changed? So what about yourself as a teacher in your time here?
0: I think my Bob Dylan joke is about right. I really feel much less comfortable with everything I do and know now. I tell my students in their first year that this is what's going to happen to them. You come here much more confident about what you know than you will be in 4 years, right? This is the gift we will give you, that you that everything will be so much more complex, and no, you won't be able to watch a television show without endlessly analyzing it for your friends. So, I mean, they go through that for 4 years. I'm over 30 years. That's how I'm feeling. And so embracing that sense that, oh my gosh, there's still so much I don't know about how people learn, and that's my job. And every year, they're all... they're all new and individuals and all, you know, they insist on having their own personalities. So I hope I am more open to that messiness and more open to the complexity. It makes your job a lot harder, but so much richer. I think that's where I am.
3: Shannon, one of the things that's really clear from speaking with student after student who's had the joy of being in your class is that they know they are not Duckets, but that they are your daughters. And it's student after, I wouldn't accuse you of efficiency, but it's so many students and somehow you do it at scale. How do you communicate such care with your students?
0: I was gonna say, yeah. Oh, what a hard question. Well, I'll sort of throw it back to you, Philip. It was probably 25 years ago, and you were doing my review, because I was chair of the department, so you were doing my review. And you said something to me. You said that one of my students said to you that when she was in my office, it felt as if I was the only thing in the world that mattered to me. And I thought, that's not true. No. But that's what I thought. I'm gonna try that, right? So it was you reflecting that back to me, that sort of, that made me think, that's what I will try to do from now on. I'll try to live up to that compliment. So maybe that's it, but they're lovely. Look at them, they're here. They're so easy to care about.
4: I remember your capstone course, and I remember being with my peers. This is 7-8 years ago. At a party, far too many drinks probably, we decided to get together and make a video to promote this course, because it just made us feel so safe that we were going out into the world and we would be okay. And I think what you instilled in us really was that you believed in us. And I think that's why you have such masses of students who feel so amicably towards you. So thank you for believing in us.

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If you'd like to comment on anything you've heard in this episode or any other, please go to our website, cbc.ca/ideas. This program was produced by Mary Link. Lisa Ayuso is the web producer for Ideas. Technical production, Mar McLeese, Gabby Hagorilis, and Danielle Duval. Senior producer, Nicola Lukšić. Greg Kelly is the executive producer of Ideas, and I'm Nala Ayed.

0: Across four continents and 13 countries, the world's most elite athletes will compete in intense, high-level events in the Diamond League. Watch Marco Arop, Femke Bol, Julian Alfred, Faith Kipyegon, and Carsten Warholm push their limits across 15 different events. 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
4: From CBC News, The World This Hour, I'm Claude Fahey. Canadian and American trade negotiators appear to have reached an agreement. The U.S. president agreed to postpone implementation of another round of tariffs for 3 days while the language is finalized. CBC News has learned that steel and aluminum tariffs will be halved from 50 to 25%, and tariffs on Canadian-made vehicles will drop from 25 to 15%. But those are the only details known at this time. The CBC's Kate McKenna has more.
5: Thank you.
6: Merci, Jameson.
7: A handshake on the front step of the U.S. Trade Representative's office, where for weeks, Jameson, Greer, and U.S.-Canada Trade Minister Dominic LeBlanc have been meeting, looking for a deal. Now it seems they may have one that Greer says they're happy with.
8: We've reached an agreement that will not only continue to protect American workers, American jobs, American supply chains, but really strengthen the North American economy.
7: Prime Minister Mark Carney congratulated negotiators, saying Canada is moving towards an agreement that reinforces the Canadian advantage. But he didn't say what those terms are. U.S. President Donald Trump lauded the negotiations, implying that the U.S. made some concessions.
9: Gotta give something.
7: But that Canada also agreed to make changes.
9: But our farmers are going to be thrilled. Our manufacturers are going to be thrilled.
7: Hinting that they may have found an agreement on a longtime irritant, Canada's dairy quota system. But LeBlanc says the system remains intact. Kate McKenna, CBC News, Washington.
4: Expecting parents in Ontario say they're traveling hours for routine prenatal ultrasounds. And this is due to long wait lists at sonographers and sonographer shortages. The CBC's Kendra Segan has more.
10: You just have to literally call every day.
11: That's expecting mother Sylvia Lopez. She's 20 weeks pregnant and lives in London, Ontario. But she's been traveling more than an hour and a half to Milton for her routine ultrasound appointments.
10: It's transportation, it's logistics, it's gas money.
11: Recent data from the Fraser Institute, a think tank, suggests the wait for an ultrasound in Ontario is 4 weeks. That's lower than the national average of more than five. But doctors say days matter for expecting parents who book appointments during specific pregnancy milestones. Sonography Canada spokesperson Tara Chegwin says more than 10 million ultrasounds happen across the country each year. It's getting hard to keep up with that demand, especially with a 20% sonographer vacancy in Ontario.
12: Even though the capacity within the system has grown, the demand has also grown.
11: Chegwin says there are initiatives to fill the sonographer gap, including international recruitment and new educational programs. Kendra Segan, CBC News, London, Ontario.
4: A crash between a state police helicopter and small plane in central Pennsylvania has left one person dead and two others injured. The two aircraft collided last night. The collision occurred at a regional airport about 2 hours west of Philadelphia. Officials say the police chopper was conducting routine training exercises near a runway when it was struck from behind by a Cessna 150 that was coming down the runway. The chopper rolled over and landed on its roof. The pilot of the plane was killed. George Bivens is the acting Pennsylvania State Police Commissioner.
13: The
5: the one known occupant of the Cessna 150 did not survive the crash. We're not prepared to release information on that individual yet, pending notification of next of kin. And there is a lot of investigation to be done there.
4: Hospital officials said two pilots aboard the chopper sustained minor injuries and were stable. The accident is under investigation. The Hong Kong firm CK Hutchison says it's seeking $1.5 billion from Panama after being forced out of two ports on the Panama Canal. The Supreme Court in Panama annulled Hutchison's contract in January, calling them unconstitutional. The ruling followed complaints by U.S. President Donald Trump that China was operating the canal and threats by him to take it back. And that is your World This Hour. For CBC News, I'm Claude Faye.
2: Up next from the BBC, the in-depth reporting of Assignment, Global Investigations by BBC Correspondents.
6: I'm Sundae Steinkirchner, the owner of B&B Rare Books.
13: Nice to meet you.
11: This program begins with a mystery.
13: Hello.
14: Hi. I'm Josh. I'm the other owner of B&B.
11: Which unfolded on the fifth floor of an office building in Midtown Manhattan. B&B isn't a typical bookshop.
6: Mostly first editions, a lot of books signed by the author, rare works.
13: It's probably a very rare copy of Brave New World and Black Beauty and Fahrenheit 451 and a Pablo Picasso. A little etching. Not only is he signed it, he's doodled in it.
6: Yeah, that's what makes it really rare.
13: August 6, 1954.
14: Yeah, so the...
13: How much is that worth?
14: That's $15,000.
13: Well, I don't even want to touch that. I'm afraid to touch that.
11: Their store specializes in mostly 19th and 20th century English and American literature, which might be what tempted one potential customer into the office early last year.
6: One day I walked in January of 2025, and there was a man sitting with a suitcase full of books, and some of the books were on the floor and scattered about, and I went to our display case and there was one book on top of there, and that's when I opened it up and saw original letters from John Keats, and I almost fell over.
11: John Keats, the English Romantic poet, is thought to have written about 37 love letters to his fiancée Fanny Brawne before he died at the age of 25 in 1821. Somehow, Sunday was holding eight of them in her hands, bound together in a leather-covered book.
6: He probably didn't know that this one was particularly valuable, but also the signs are pointing to that these books probably did not belong to him.
11: So Sunday and Josh convinced the seller they needed to verify the collection's authenticity in order to figure out what the books might be worth and how best to sell them.
6: But it was really just a stalling tactic. The entire time we were just thinking, just stall, get him to leave the books here so we can figure out who owned these books.
11: And that's what they went to work doing. In fact, it was all they did for several weeks. But the seller eventually did realize that the Keats volume was, in fact, very valuable and returned to reclaim it. Sunday and Josh put themselves in real professional and legal jeopardy when they said no.
14: I had to tell him directly, I don't believe these belong to you. You only have two ways to get this out of here. One, you just provide us some type of title or proof of ownership, or option number two, which is you're welcome to call the police and then we'll have them sort it and decide what we should do with it.
11: In fact, the seller had a third option. He sued to get what was still his property back. But Sunday and Josh didn't give up. They were determined to continue the search for the book's rightful owner. It was on the morning their case, which they were very likely to lose, was due to come to court when they finally had a breakthrough.
14: And I get an email from an agent at this art loss registry.
11: The Art Loss Register in London holds the world's largest private database for stolen art.
14: The book was stolen, and it was named in the police report on Long Island in Manhasset in Nassau County.
11: Nassau County is where the seller said he lived. It was also the home of the Whitney family, famed for New York's Whitney Museum of American Art. The Keats book was one of several reported stolen from their estate in 1989, but that information was buried under decades of police paperwork. With this mystery solved, the court case was postponed. But Sunday and Josh weren't the only ones alerted to the true history of the Keats letters.
15: Now local law authorities knew about the book, too.
16: The district attorney, Matthew Bogdanos, who's the person who runs the antiquities trafficking unit, which we had not previously known existed, they called us and they said, keep the book, don't give it back to this person, because now this is so much further beyond him and you. This is involving an entirely other family. The books were stolen from. This is involving now law enforcement. Now law enforcement is involved. Finally. It wasn't being returned to the person who brought it to us, and it was going to be returned to the family.
15: And so it was. I'm Sandra Canthal, and this edition of Assignment is about one man's personal mission to return stolen culture and history to its rightful owners, and the reasons why he thinks it's vitally important to our past and for our future. 68-year-old retired Marine Colonel Matthew Bogdanos is a busy man. He's both an assistant district attorney prosecuting homicide cases and the head of the Antiquities Trafficking Unit, or ATU. Antiquities are a small but important part of the New York art world. But what defines an antiquity?
17: Most countries have legal apparatus to define antiquities, and generally it's anything more than 100 years. Some countries, it's more than 500 years. But generally, I think the best definition is you know it when you see it. It's very old, and it represents a culture.
18: I'm Erin Thompson. I'm a professor of art crime at the City University of New York. I'm the only one in America, as far as I can tell.
15: Professor Thompson has combined her qualifications as a lawyer with a PhD in art history.
18: I study all sorts of overlaps between art and crime, from forgery to art made by the incarcerated to fraud on the antiquities market. You make a ton of money if you are able to transform the freshly looted artifacts, outfitted with a fake provenance, or just find buyers who won't ask a lot of questions.
15: Provenance is the traceable history of an object, such as where it was found, who's owned it, and where and when it was bought and sold in the past.
18: We've caught dealers lying. We've caught them faking that provenance.
15: Since 2012, the Manhattan District Attorney's Office has seized more than 6,000 objects from public institutions, businesses, and private homes in order to return them to their countries of origin. According to Matthew Bogdanos, all search warrants and turnover orders must be signed and approved by a judge. But there have been some cases he's worked on which were more glaring than others.
17: For example, an extraordinary antiquity comes on the market for the first time. It fetches $4 million at auction in Paris. Never previously photographed. Wait, what? You have to be a career law enforcement officer to know that there's something wrong with that picture.
15: And that's a picture you can check out for yourself. He's describing an event which came to light at the 2018 Met Gala, one of the most high-profile events of the fashion world that takes place at New York's Metropolitan Museum of Art. In 2017, the Met bought an extraordinary Egyptian gold coffin for $4 million in Paris. The next year, Kim Kardashian was pictured standing next to it, wearing a gold Versace dress on the night of the gala.
17: It's a life-size coffin of Nejimak. It sells for $4 million. It has never, ever been seen before. Where's it been hiding? This is a centerpiece of any museum in the world. Nobody asked where it came from. Of course, it was stolen during the Arab Spring. We know this because we found the looter. And I flew over and interviewed the actual looter who looted the piece.
15: Sometimes a picture is worth more than 1,000 words.
17: That photograph of Kim Kardashian went viral, and it was seen by the looter who had not been paid.
15: The ATU obtained a warrant to seize the piece from the Metropolitan Museum. And according to a museum spokesperson,
19: after learning it had been the victim of a fraud and cooperatively returning the coffin to Egypt in 2019, the Met undertook a thorough review of its process for verifying documentation and approving acquisitions, and then strengthened requirements for acquiring antiquities.
15: It now devotes substantial resources to provenance research and continues to work with the DA's office. Colonel Bogdanos comes across as charming and intimidating in equal measure, but it doesn't feel like it would take much to tip that balance against you. Which makes me wonder, What do the titans of the art world think when they see him walking through their doors?
17: Had you asked me the question 15 years ago, what do museum directors or gallery owners or auction house managers think when we walk in the door? 15 years ago, it would have been incredulity. What, are you kidding me? Wait, you wanted me to ask where it came from? Who does that? I had someone tell me that is so impolite. It was a Brit. You want me to ask my client where she got it from? We don't do that here. That's not what my client expects. That was 15 years ago. Then it transitioned to a little anger. What are you doing here? What, you want to give it back to fill in the blank of the country? They can't take care of it. They lost it in the first place. We can take care of it better. We appreciate it more. So you went from incredulity to, let's call it, hubris.
15: And that dynamic is still evolving.
17: I would say in the last 5 years, it's been extraordinary. Museum directors have called me up out of the blue and said, we have some pieces in our collection that came from someone you just convicted, and we're concerned about the provenance. Can we work together to see if these are in fact stolen? I've had gallery owners do the exact same thing. It's extraordinary. It is absolutely one of the best underreported success stories. Is there is a sea change in the entire industry that now says, we want to be one of the good guys. I've had more museum directors and gallery owners say to me, 20 years ago, there were no rules. And then 15 years ago, we didn't know what the rules were. Now we know what the rules are. We'll follow them. And if this office can take credit for anything, it's that.
15: An hour subway ride north of the ATU's downtown office is one of the campuses of Fordham University. Pass through its gated entrance and you'll find the Walsh Family Library, a striking modern building that's home to the Fordham Museum of Greek, Etruscan and Roman Art.
20: I'm Jennifer Udell. I'm the curator of university art.
15: Jennifer walks us through the library's large, airy atrium to the museum, which is open to the public free of charge.
20: It's about 4,000 square feet.
15: And you walk in and it's a huge open space.
20: Yes.
15: Some blue walls, some white walls. Mm-hmm. Yeah. Some mosaics, mm-hmm. statues,
20: yeah.
15: Very welcoming lighting. It's a very welcoming space.
20: It is, and thank you for saying that, because I completely reinstalled it and redesigned it in 2021 when 99 objects were repatriated and taken back to Italy.
15: And this is why I'm here. Jennifer has experience dealing with the Antiquities Trafficking Unit. So let's go back for just a second. When you say you lost 99 items, yes, in your collection, how does one lose 99 items in a collection?
20: They were repatriated.
15: In 2006, a former classics student at Fordham, William Walsh, donated his considerable antiquities collection to the university, approximately 300 ancient objects. But from the very beginning, Jennifer knew accepting the donation would be problematic.
20: Fordham's donor, who acquired and collected the objects, had bought the 99 in question from this dealer, who was essentially the New York fence for this Italian art trafficker that the Carabinieri had their eye on for a while, and then subsequently the Southern District.
15: The Southern District is a geographical reference to the Antiquities Trafficking Unit. The Carabinieri is a major arm of Italian law enforcement. The two organizations work very closely together.
20: And so 99 of those objects were seized, repatriated, and sent back to Italy.
15: The university could have turned the donation down, but instead decided there was more benefit in putting the objects on display while simultaneously acknowledging and researching their history.
20: And in the meantime, the collection can be studied and at least the source nation knows where the material is. That's the position we took. Was it the perfect solution? Probably not.
15: Definitely not. In fact, it was very controversial and put Jennifer at the center of a debate about how institutions like this should treat stolen pieces of history.
20: I did want to point out this object here. This is a cinerary hut urn.
15: What's a cinerary hut?
20: It's a receptacle for cremated remains. It's a pre-Roman Iron Age culture, and it was tagged early on as being problematic.
15: The Italian authorities tracked this object to Fordham University and wanted it back. The museum could have challenged the seizure in court, a battle they would lose, or return it to Italy. But Jennifer put forward another possibility.
20: The third option is we acknowledge ownership of Italy and we keep it here on long-term loan. This is the way forward.
15: And there's a card next to it explaining it's a cinerary hut urn, Villanovan, Iron Age, 9th century BCE. And then underneath in bold black letters, it said, lent by the Republic of Italy. This object was looted and then acquired by the donor at auction in 1996. It was repatriated to Italy in 2010 and has been on long-term loan to Fordham since then. So you're being very open about the provenance of this object.
20: And that's part of a teaching collection as well. And that means saying things like this.
15: So this must be a problem for museums around the world. If you've got objects and you don't, you're not really 100% sure of their provenance, what do you do? Just take them and put them in a basement until you figure it out? I mean, maybe it's the right thing to do. Maybe keeping them for the public is the right thing to do, but you can see an argument on both sides.
20: Well, that's why this is a difficult issue, because stealing antiquities and destroying ancient sites is a very, very, very, very bad thing, and it's horrific and something we don't want to play into. And yet, what do you do with these things? Do you ignore them and hope they go away? Will that solve the problems? Well, no. There's literally no easy answer, which is why there hasn't been an easy solution.
15: I haven't yet spoken with anyone who thinks combating looting and illegal trading in the antiquities market is a bad thing. However, I did come across people who were critical about the way the Antiquities Trafficking Unit and Matthew Bogdanos pursue their work, though most would only express their thoughts off the record. The word used most often in complaints about his methods was overreach, an assessment he very strongly denies.
17: I have no idea what overreach means. Either it's a crime or it's not. Either it's stolen or not. I live in a Manichaean universe, and I don't really care about your socioeconomic background. I don't care how much money you make. I don't care about how many generations of money you come from. All I care about is, are you committing a crime? Period. Full stop. And that's what you want me to care about. You don't want me to care about anything else. I don't care about your education. Don't care. I care about, are you committing a crime? I care about, is this antiquity stolen? That's the law. That's not overreach. That's the law.
15: Matthew Bogdanos has critics who argue he's tested the boundaries of the ATU's authority by attempting to seize allegedly stolen objects on display at other institutions around the country, using their transit through New York to assert jurisdiction. A small number have been challenged in court. And the prominence and potential threat of the ATU can be felt beyond the city's many museums.
0: So what you see around you is about a quarter of the catalogs and books I use for back research and for provenance and whatnot. So all these boxes right here are catalogs.
15: And we're surrounded by dozens of those boxes, because this is move-in day for antiquities dealer Sanjay Kapoor. He's left his Manhattan address to open a new gallery in this industrial loft space in Long Island City.
0: Most of my sales have been online recently anyway, so there's no point in having the Madison Avenue space at $25,000 a month anymore. No one comes off the street and says, I want an 11th century Buddha. They find me when they want something.
15: Sanjay is a fourth-generation art dealer. His grandfather started this business in 1975, specializing in Indian and Himalayan art. He's also the co-president of the Art and Antique Dealers League of America. Many of its members have been quite critical of the way the ATU operates. Sanjay has an additional challenge to overcome. His name is quite similar to a convicted Indian-American art trafficker, Subhash Kapoor, which makes knowing the full history of any piece Sanjay wants to buy or sell absolutely crucial.
0: I always operate, you know, with provenance and due diligence up the wazoo. The first thing I do is I look at the paperwork before I look at the artwork. And if I can't corroborate that provenance, I don't touch it. So I'll buy something from a small auction or private collection that I know is reputable, first off. And then from there, I'll go and I'll take a piece of provenance that they have.
15: And when you say provenance, you just mean paperwork tracing the object's ownership, where it came from, that sort of thing?
0: Correct.
15: It sounds to me that that's where the real jeopardy lies, because A, if the paperwork was not legitimate, or B, if there are gaps in it, that's where someone like the ATU can step in.
0: I don't go by hand-signed documents unless they're like legitimate, notarized old paperwork or correspondences. I go by old publications, like the old auction catalogs.
15: How much of your job is spent doing provenance research?
0: 90%. 90%.
15: What's the other 10%?
0: Crying.
15: Why?
0: Just trying to make sales, send emails, produce catalogs, do write-ups, inventory pieces, get things conserved, get things framed, set up exhibitions. It's a lot.
15: So being an antiquities dealer requires a lot more than just buying and selling something.
0: Yeah, it does.
15: According to Matthew Bogdanos, the ATU has seized nearly $500 million of antiquities. They're appraised by experts. However, there's no standard formula to value objects with so much history and variation. But he'd argue they're priceless. So where do all these precious pieces of stolen history go while they're waiting to return home?
17: We have a secure storage facility. They are all treated with the respect they deserve. They're evidence, so they are cataloged, photographed, inventoried. We fill out chain of custody, and then they're there until we get a court order to return them to the country of origin.
15: I originally wanted to record our conversation in the ATU evidence locker, surrounded by the dozens of pieces that were being stored there. But that wasn't allowed. However, Matthew did give me a tour after our interview, on the condition that I didn't record anything or take any photos. There were shelves filled with pieces made of bronze and stone, and labeled by country: Myanmar, Turkey, Afghanistan, Greece, Thailand, Italy, the list goes on. In a separate part of the room, there were two huge mosaics, one from Syria and another from Lebanon, laid out on the concrete floor. For a brief moment, I could see and feel ancient culture and history. It felt like walking through time. I asked Matthew if, after a bad day, he slips down to the room just to be around these objects. And without missing a beat, he answered yes. And each object gets a special send-off before it leaves the evidence room for its journey home.
17: We have a wonderful ceremony. It's like a mini wedding celebration, and we have done more than 140 of those so far, and every single one of them is special.
15: So how do you curtail a crime which has been taking place for centuries?
17: How do you eat an elephant? One bite at a time.
2: 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I'm Saroja Coelho, and this is CBC Radio 1. 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
12: Liberal leader John Hogan says this province has made concessions to Quebec.
13: This is CBC News for Newfoundland and Labrador. I'm Catherine Crummy. The official opposition and NDP have had their briefings on the new Churchill Falls agreement, and with a better understanding of it, they have concerns. The CBC's Juanita Mercer reports.
12: Liberal leader John Hogan says this province has made concessions to Quebec, especially when it comes to the price of Churchill Falls power. He's concerned that it's now mostly tied to the consumer price index instead of markets.
14: That is a huge concession by Premier Wakeham to give that away.
12: And NDP leader Jim Dinh says he feels frustrated after his briefing.
15: I have a little bit of mistrust now of the negotiating team if they're just trying to make it amp it up to make it look good as opposed to giving us the facts.
12: Both Dinh and Hogan say they still have a lot of questions. They're gearing up now for the special debate on the deal in the House of Assembly. As for how Premier Tony Wakeham is feeling heading into that debate, he's confident.
16: Because we set out in those three categories, gave a mandate to our negotiating team, more value, more power, more transmission. We've succeeded in all three.
12: Whether the other side of the House agrees with that will be determined next month. The special debate gets underway on September 14th. Juanita Mercer, CBC News, St. John's.
13: Well, the new Churchill Falls deal is expected to bring with it a lot of power and a lot of money, but also a lot of jobs. The project is estimated to include about 23,000 jobs, which means this province will be looking for workers. Fabian Short is a recent graduate of the Bachelor of Commerce program at McMaster University. He moved to Newfoundland about 3 months ago. He says he's grateful about his decision.
17: With millions of hours of engineering and project management work on top of the physical labor work that's going to be required in order to see this project through, I see a tremendous amount of opportunity for young people, particularly those who may be considering entering the skilled trades.
13: Short says a new Churchill Falls sounds like a lucrative future and calls it generational. He says with the amount of work on the table, it could change the norm for young Newfoundlanders heading west and instead have young Albertans moving east. Well, the NL Fish Harvesting Safety Association wants to see stricter regulations. This after the death of two fishermen from Harbour Round more than 4 weeks ago. Friends and family of the late Stan Giles and Michael Peter Seymour have called for change. They say demands from processors can lead to harvesters taking chances in poor weather. Craig Parsons is the executive director of the Fish Harvesting Safety Association. He says he'd like to see both personal flotation devices and personal locator beacons made mandatory for everyone in an open boat.
18: Those are two key pieces of equipment that we need to get on fish harvesters all the time. Transport Canada are looking at regulations under fishing vessel safety regulations where PFDs and PLBs could be required. And as I said, I've talked to the province on that, and we need to have some discussions on how we can encourage or mandate the use of PFDs and PLBs for fish harvesters so we don't have to go through another Harbour Round again.
13: Parsons says PFDs keep people afloat and PLBs know their location so that emergency responders can find people more easily during an emergency. And this year so far is looking better for fish farms along this province's coast, particularly when it comes to mass die-offs. It was a difficult year last year for the industry, with hundreds of thousands of fish dying. This year, the Newfoundland Aquaculture Industry Association says there have been no mass mortalities. Brad George is the association's executive director. He says when it comes to fish mortalities, some of the contributing factors are water temperatures and oxygenation, but another factor is technology. And that, he says, is helping when it comes to preventing deaths.
1: The technology that we're seeing advance, I came back from a trade show not too long ago with the technology and innovation that's out there now. It's significantly helping the industry. We have a conference coming up shortly, and we have players coming from all around the world. And that's some of the things that will be discussed, will be the latest innovation to help with some of these issues.
13: George says aquaculture companies are using the latest technology because no one wants to see mortalities on their farm. That's your news for this hour. For CBC Newfoundland and Labrador, I'm Catherine Crummy.
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0: Good morning. It is Thursday, August 20th, and it's a cloudy morning here in St. John's right now, currently sitting at 14 degrees. I'm your host, Jen White. Thanks so much for hanging out with us here this morning on CBC Radio 1 and on the CBC Listen app. And I hope you're getting a nice cup of coffee or tea right now. We're going to be with you until 9 o'clock and to help you get your morning started. Well, coming up on this first half hour of the show, you're going to meet a Washington-based photographer who has become enamored with Newfoundland and its birds. Just ahead. But first, let's take a look at your weather now. For today, here in the metro region, we are expecting some showers this morning with southerly winds gusting to 40, getting up to a high of 21 degrees today, but feeling more like 27 with that Humidex. And it is going to be a little cooler along the coast, around 17 degrees. In Clarenville today, it's going to be a bit of a wet day there. You're going to see 2 to 4 millimeters of rain showers that will end late this afternoon. Then it's going to be cloudy. Southerly winds will gust to 40, reaching a high of 20 degrees with a Humidex of 26. And moving along to the south coast now, in Buren today, you're definitely going to need your rain jacket. Showers or periods of drizzle will end this afternoon, then it's going to be cloudy. And you can expect about 5 to 10 millimeters of rain, except some folks may see up to 20 millimeters in those heaviest showers. And it's going to be a little windy there too, with southerly winds gusting to 50, reaching a high of 21 degrees today, but feeling more like 27 with that Humidex. And last but not least, in the southwest, in Burgio today, it's going to be a bit soggy there today too. Showers or periods of drizzle are going to end around lunchtime with a total of just 2 to 4 millimeters of rain. Then it's going to be mainly cloudy. Southwest winds are going to gust to 40 with a high of 21, but feeling more like 28 with that Humidex. And stay with us because we've got lots of other stories that we're covering here for you today. Revving into the future. The town of CBS will now officially allow trails specifically for ATVs. We're going to chat with an avid rider about what this change will mean after the news at 7 o'clock. And then, what do you have to gain from the new Churchill Falls Agreement? Well, an economist is going to unpack the dollars and cents for us coming up before 8:30. And a little later on in our show, a travel content creator is soon going to immortalize a trip to St. John's with a new comedy song. Sax Boy Billy is going to explain his journey. That's coming up before 9 o'clock. Stay tuned for that. Time now is 6:08. Well, you could say when it comes to capturing nature on film, Newfoundland and Labrador is like shooting fish or birds in a barrel. Well, we've got the moody weather, the wildlife, the landscapes. And it's heaven for someone like Desiree Hildebrand. The aspiring wildlife photographer recently visited the island, and as it turns out, she's enamored with the bridled myrrh. On the Go's Chrissy Holmes spoke with Hildebrand from her home in Spokane, Washington, and she asked her how she found her way here to Newfoundland.
1: I had actually taken a workshop last July in Campbell River, British Columbia, from a very well-known photographer named Travis Layton, or Trav in the Bush is what his social name is. And I just had such a great experience. I decided to join his workshop in Newfoundland in 2026. And when he told me about it, I didn't even know what a puffin was. So I had to Google it. So I Googled it and then, you know, spent the next year, you know, looking at other people's pictures and falling in love with puffins. And so I was super excited to get to Newfoundland and see the area and take some shots of puffins.
2: Right. Well, other than Googling puffins, what else did you know about this province and our wildlife before you came?
1: Nothing. I knew nothing. I had heard it was kind of like Ireland, kind of had the same type of landscape like Ireland. But I had no expectations outside of what I'd actually seen in pictures of other photographers posting on their puffins and gannets. And I hadn't seen a lot of pictures of myrrhs. So it was kind of a surprise to me that I just fell in love with them while I was there. And you have a lot of them.
2: You have to see Desiree's bird shots. In particular, I can tell that you love myrrhs. Can you tell me a little bit more about them and how you fell in love with them?
1: I just fell in love with their personalities and the way they interacted with each other and their look, their chocolate color, their expressive eyes. I just I had a really nice time hanging out with them. We spent several days at Cape St. Mary, so at the Gannett Colony, and there were quite a few Murres and bridled Murres there. And so I just fell in love with them. I loved taking photographs of them.
2: For anyone that hasn't seen a bridled Murre, do you care to describe them for us?
1: So they are common Murres. They have a white line that goes around their eye and then jets back towards their neck. They're quite beautiful. If you've not seen one, Google one. They're just gorgeous.
2: And how would you describe the body color? Like white and yeah.
1: Yep. They've got a white chest and then they're a deep chocolate brown. The rest of their, you know, their back and their head. So just the way that they're put together, the way I got to watch them interact. They're just beautiful little pelagic seabirds. So I love them.
2: Did you say pelagic?
1: Yeah. So they spend the majority of their life out in the ocean. So they come in to mate. So land dwellers, we only get to see them for a short period of time during the summer. And that's where they mate and they lay their eggs and they hatch. And then once that happens, they go back and they live the rest of the year out in the ocean.
2: Desiree, do you know how, I mean, any estimation on how many pictures you took of your beloved Murres?
1: Not of the Murres specifically. I think over the 6-day period, because we, you know, we spent a lot of time in Elston too. It's about 17,000.
2: What? 17,000?
1: Yeah. I'm what they call a overshooter. I'm a prolific shooter. So, of course I did not keep all 17,000. You know, I've got it whittled down to, you know, around 100. And those include, you know, a lot of puffin shots, gannets, razorbills, Murres, both common, you know, bridled as well, fox. You know, we don't have a lot of foxes here in my area that are quite as visible as they are in your area. So I got, you know, fox pictures as well, whales, things like that. So that didn't include just Murres, as there's a lot in there.
2: Hmm. So with these 100 final photos, what will you do with them?
1: You know, that's a really good question because I ask myself that all the time. I do this just for the joy of it. You know, I will post some of them on, you know, my social media, Facebook or Instagram. But a lot of them I just keep and enjoy. And, you know, I add some to my blog, to my website. So yeah, there's a lot of things that you do. I do a lot of practicing. Hmm. Let's just put it that way.
2: For the love of photography.
1: For the love of photography, for the love of the art. Absolutely.
2: And Desiree, you wrote a blog about your time here as well, right?
1: Mm-hmm. Yes, I did.
2: And in it, you talked about the photographers having to establish their own level of comfort and ethics in mm-hmm. shooting nature. So, I mean, tell us a little bit about what you mean by that.
1: Well, like any sport, any hobby, especially wildlife photography, because you are talking about other living creatures, there are ethics that are involved, you know, getting too close to the animal, using different methods to draw them from their normal activity.

0: Because you are dealing with other living things, you know, and we are in their home. When we are at, you know, Cape St. Mary's, we're in their home. And so, you know, we need to respect their space. And that's why I wrote about it in my blog post. And I should say, Travis Layton, our workshop leader, was incredible through these situations and was very open about communication. And, you know, his boundaries were certainly the same as mine, it turned out to be. So so it worked out well. I learned about myself.
1: And you, I guess it helps when you're around other people too, learning about yourself.
0: Right? Yeah.
1: Tell us a little bit more about that experience and the group.
0: The group. Well, Travis, so there's a variety. There are quite a few of these workshops, not just in Newfoundland, but all across Canada, all across the world. They're run in different ways. Travis's workshops happen to be very small group workshops. So there was only myself and two other participants in this particular workshop. But some workshop leaders might have 10 people. It really just, you know, depends on who you pick and what kind of research you do and what makes you comfortable, you know, and when you choose a workshop. Me, I like small group workshops. So I think we have a smaller footprint in, you know, the space that we're taking up at the, you know, the colonies, let's say. And also it lends itself well to having more personal connection with your workshop leader. So I really like the small group workshops.
1: Mm-hmm. And I'm just curious, now that you're back, how have you been describing this place, Newfoundland and Labrador, to people in Washington?
0: With tears in my eyes. That was so amazing. I could not. Newfoundland's beautiful. It's just, the people are so friendly. The area is so clean. The landscape took my breath away. It truly did. It was just gorgeous. We don't have that type of landscape over on the west coast of the United States. It was just gorgeous. And really, the people were just incredible and so nice. I'd be lying if I said I understood everyone, but most of them, I could see through the accent and see what they're saying.
1: And what did you learn about yourself?
0: About myself? You know, Newfoundland was the farthest that I had ever traveled for a workshop. And I learned that I want to see more of the East Coast of Canada. I really, truly do. I mean, if Newfoundland was that beautiful, I can't imagine what the rest of it looks like. So I learned that I wanted to do more traveling over there.
2: Wow, what a story. That's Desiree Hildebrand. She's an amateur wildlife photographer from Spokane, Washington. So glad she got some time here to appreciate what we have. And she was speaking there with On the Go's Chrissy Holmes.

0: And that's Joni Mitchell with A Bird That Whistles. And you're listening to the St. John's Morning Show here on CBC Radio 1. Time now is 20 minutes after 6 o'clock, and it's time for the Business Digest with Megan Reed.
1: Good morning. U.S. President Donald Trump put temporary brakes on a new wave of tariffs on Canadian goods that were supposed to go into effect Tuesday at midnight. Trump says he's pausing his 50% tariffs for 3 days. On social media, Trump wrote that the U.S. and Canada have a deal and that the pause is subject to the finalization of documents. Prime Minister Carney was singing a different tune, saying while substantial progress has been made, there is still important work to be done. Details are scarce, but there are reports that there are reductions in sectoral tariffs, such as aluminum and steel, but no one knows by how much. Additionally, a source with knowledge of the negotiation says the deal in the works still includes lowering Canadian-made vehicles to a headline rate of 15%, down from the current 25%. But it's still unclear whether the final tariffs could be lowered depending on the amount of U.S. content in those vehicles. Fenn Hampson, who teaches international affairs at Carleton University, believes we're seeing the end of CUSMA and moving towards a managed trade agreement with tariffs on key sectors.
2: The real challenge for Canada is to become more productive, more competitive, so that we can sell more to the rest of the world, particularly those things that they want from us, which, by the way, include our lumber, include our energy, include our critical minerals, include our agricultural products. You know, they're very large and growing middle classes, particularly in Asia, whose consumption habits are changing.
1: Hampson says if we can successfully redeploy capital and labor to those sectors of the economy where there is an opportunity to sell more globally, Canada will eventually be better off. In other news, the cost of making diesel from crude, called the diesel crack spread, went above $100 US per barrel for the first time ever this week, hitting not just drivers, but farming and the entire trucking industry hard. The fuel, which is considered the lifeblood of some economies, is also used in manufacturing and power generation. Al Salazar is the head of macro oil and gas research at Enverus.
3: High level, we've got about 7 to 8 million barrels a day of refinery outages that are due to Ukrainian strikes on Russian capacity. I think there's about 5 million that's Russian capacity that's offline. And there's about 2 in the Middle East that are off because of drone strikes. So that plus Russia basically stopping diesel exports and concentrating on serving their domestic market are reasons why, obviously also the Strait of Hormuz is closed. So some refineries that just can't get crude.
1: Typically, the world consumes around 30 million barrels of diesel per day. Analysts say it won't be long before these increased costs get passed along to consumers. And finally, for those looking for love online but tired of swiping, have you considered LinkedIn? According to a recent survey, the online professional platform is fast becoming a go-to tool for singles, making it an unexpected space for romance, which is odd as the platform's guidelines strictly forbid any kind of romantic advances. It's also seen as useful as a vetting tool, as it provides a deep dive into people's pasts and interests. Nearly half of those surveyed believe that the information listed on LinkedIn is more trustworthy than the information provided on dating profiles. Just remember, LinkedIn alerts users when someone has viewed their profile, which could either help or hinder your dating chances. For CBC Radio, I'm Megan Reed.
0: My goodness, now you can use it to find a partner, not just find a job. 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Well, if you'd like to hear this segment again, you can go on the CBC Listen app and search for Business Digest. Or if you're interested in more business news anytime, head on over to our website, cbc.ca/business. Well, it is cloudy in St. John's right now, though it is going to get a little damp here today. And to find out what you can expect here in the metro region and right across our listening area to Bonavista and Burgio, Melissa Field joins us on the line now from the Gander Weather Office. Melissa, good morning.
4: Good morning, Jen. How are you?
0: I'm good. How are you?
4: Not too bad.
0: I got lots of sleep last night, which is not something I get to say very often. So that was nice. What about in Gander? What's it like out there today?
4: Starting off a little bit cloudy this morning, but, you know, it could certainly be worse. It's not pouring out of the heavens or anything like that, so I'd call it a pretty good start today.
0: All right, we'll take that. Just fill us in now. How much wet weather can we expect today across our listening area?
4: Generally speaking, folks in the Canegra and Buren areas, possibly even through Clairville and Bonavista, waking up to some showers this morning. Generally speaking, somewhere between 2 and 5 millimeters. However, over parts of the southern Avalon and, again, along the Buren-Kinnegar peninsulas, we do have 5 to 10 millimeters of rain, with up to 20 millimeters of rain in areas of heaviest showers, and that is associated with some the possibility of some embedded thunder showers with the rain that's moving through today. Hopefully that will taper off a little bit later this afternoon or early this evening. And for the St. John's metro area, looking at some showers starting this morning and then continuing through most of the day, but again, really only looking at 2 or 2 to 4 millimeters of rain for the most part. Overnight tonight, generally speaking, mainly cloudy skies with a chance of drizzle for some folks. And then tomorrow, we're looking at some clearing skies for the most part, starting in the west tomorrow morning. Bergio should clear out kind of by noon, and then it'll progressively make its way eastward across the island through the day. Looks like the Avalon Peninsula will remain in the cloud for most of the day until possibly into the earlier hours of tomorrow evening. And then looks like pretty smooth sailing there for the rest of the weekend for the island. Mostly sunny skies for Saturday, it seems, and then a bit of an increase in cloudiness across the island for Sunday, but no real precipitation to speak of there for the rest of the weekend either.
0: Okay, so we're setting up for a nice weekend then.
4: It does seem that way, yeah.
0: All right, we'll take it. Melissa, thank you so much for this.
4: Not a problem. Have a great day.
0: You too. That's Melissa Field. She's a meteorologist at the Gander Weather Office.

0: And that's 5440 with Since When. And you're listening to the St. John's Morning Show here on CBC Radio 1. We are going to be with you until 9 o'clock, but first we're coming up to news time with World Report.
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4: This is World Report. Good morning, I'm Mike Wise. A Belgian court decides today if a Canadian woman accused of spying at NATO headquarters will stay behind bar. Claire Biwei Zhang was interning at NATO's military base when Belgian police arrested her last month. And as Ethel Moussa reports, she's now fighting for pretrial release.
5: The risk that she would jump bail and abscond is making it rather unlikely.
6: Criminal law professor Frank Verbruggen in Belgium says Claire Biwei Zhang will likely remain in custody. The 33-year-old intern at NATO's military headquarters was arrested by Belgian authorities last month after her home and workplace were searched. Zhang was subsequently charged with spying on behalf of a third country and being a member of a criminal organization. European media reports say NATO's internal security services were alerted after Zhang allegedly exhibited suspicious behavior, like entering areas and accessing files she was not authorized to do so. Verbruggen says investigators are now focused on building a case and bringing their findings to trial.
5: I don't know how far they're going to dig and how many people they're going to involve and what links to foreign instances there might be, like Canada. There might be cooperation with the Canadian authorities.
6: Media reports have suggested the suspected country Zhang was allegedly spying for is China. The Chinese embassy in Canada tells CBC it firmly opposes baseless smears and speculation. Meanwhile, a House of Commons committee has agreed to examine Canada's security screening processes in light of Zhang's arrest. Ethel Moussa, CBC News, Toronto.
4: Ottawa and Washington are working to finalize a trade deal after Donald Trump paused plans to impose new 50% tariffs on nearly $30 billion of Canadian goods. Negotiators now have until tomorrow to solidify a deal. Now, although talks have been extended, the ongoing trade uncertainty is expected to loom large over Quebec's soon-to-be-called fall election. The CBC's Alexander Silberman explains.
7: And we already have too much uncertainty. This is not what Quebecers want. This is not what Quebecers are asking for.
8: Quebec Premier Christine Fréchette, leader of the Coalition Avenir Québec, reacting to a policy pivot by the separatist Parti Québécois. Leader Paul Saint-Pierre Plamondon says a referendum is still coming if his party wins the fall election, but not until U.S. President Donald Trump leaves office.
9: Je pense que les Québécoises et les Québécois méritent.
8: Quebecers deserve a calm climate for discussions about their future, he says. The policy shift comes as parties try to appeal to Quebec voters feeling economic anxiety. The last round of tariffs were a major blow to the province's economy, and the trade war is once again top of mind, just days away from the expected start of the fall election.
10: And we will stand up for their jobs, for the economy.
8: Christopher Skeet is Quebec's Minister of International Relations.
10: Unfortunately, the world is increasingly unstable, and we're going to have to get used to that.
8: Amid the instability, the Parti Québécois is leading in the polls, with the Liberals close behind, and the governing CAQ trailing in third. The Quebec election will be held no later than October 5th. Alexander Silverman, CBC News, Montreal.
4: In Kyiv. Explosions rock the night sky after Russia launched a major overnight attack. Ukrainian President Volodymyr Zelensky says at least 12 people were killed in the strikes. More than 40 others were injured. Paramedics hold on to a woman as she watches the body of her grandson being carried out of an apartment building. It was one of several residential buildings damaged by the strikes. Ukrainian officials say Russia used ballistic and cruise missiles along with drones to carry out the attacks they say targeted civilian and civilian infrastructures. In a post online, Zelensky continued to call on Ukraine's allies to supply its military with more air defense missiles. Zelensky says it is the only way Russia will seriously consider peace. Israel has opened tenders for the construction of more than 1,200 settlement homes in the occupied West Bank. It's part of the controversial E1 expansion plan approved by the government last year. It would effectively cut the northern West Bank off from the south, isolating East Jerusalem. Many say it would eliminate any future possibility of a Palestinian state and lasting peace in the region. Several European officials are speaking out against the plan, UN Secretary General Antonio Guterres calling it an existential threat to the two-state solution. Palestinian activists say more than 40 Bedouin communities would be evicted as part of the expansion. Earlier this year, Canada was among 11 countries that called on contractors not to participate in settlement construction tenders. They issued a joint statement warning of possible financial consequences and the risks of being connected to international trade international law violations. Cocaine continues to be the most seized substance along the Canada-U.S. border in southwestern Ontario. That is according to the latest data from the Canadian Border Services Agency. As the CBC's Jason Viau reports, tens of millions of dollars worth of cocaine have already been seized at several of the province's border crossings.
11: A Canadian Border Patrol dog sniffs a car for drugs at Windsor's Ambassador Bridge, a routine job for Nova and part of a behind-the-scenes tour for CBC News.
12: The bulk of her business is the narcotics that are coming from the United States.
11: Justin Morgan is with the CBSA at the bridge. Recent data shows agents at the seven U.S. border crossings into southwestern Ontario seized more than $82 million worth of cocaine during the first 6 months of 2026. That number on track to surpass records at the same border crossings.
12: They always try and come up with new and creative ways to get those items into the country or out of the country.
11: U.S. Customs and Border Protection is seeing a similar trend, saying most of the drugs seized in Detroit were heading to Canada. Public U.S. data also shows that cocaine was the most confiscated drug over the last 2 years at crossings in Michigan and Buffalo, New York.
13: When it comes to cocaine, there's a very stable source of the plant itself.
11: Benoit Gomez is a drug trade and organized crime researcher at the Monk School of Global Affairs in Toronto. He says cocaine is appealing to criminal networks because there's also a stable demand.
13: There's a very straightforward playbook that they're used to. It's an easy substance to smuggle in many ways. It's very small.
11: Now the Gordie Howe International Bridge is open between Windsor and Detroit. Officials say they're monitoring shifts in traffic patterns and seizure data as the crossing has more advanced tools to detect illegal drugs. Jason Vio, CBC News, Windsor, Ontario.
4: Some expecting parents in Ontario say they are traveling hours for routine prenatal ultrasounds. As the CBC's Kendra Segan reports, the issue is long wait lists and a shortage of sonographers.
14: You just have to literally call every week, every day. I had no luck. So that's why my story is the way it is.
15: That's expecting mother Sylvia Lopez. She's 20 weeks pregnant and lives in London, Ontario. But she's been traveling more than an hour and a half to Milton for her routine ultrasound appointments.
14: It's transportation, it's logistics, it's money, it's gas money, it's everything.
15: Lopez says it's not for a lack of trying. She's called for ultrasounds locally and in surrounding cities. She has been told that imaging centers are fully booked. Recent data from the Fraser Institute, a think tank, suggests the wait for an ultrasound in Ontario is 4 weeks. That's lower than the national average of more than five. But doctors say days matter for expecting parents who book appointments during specific pregnancy milestones.
16: This has been a long-standing challenge within the healthcare system.
15: Sonography Canada spokesperson Tara Chegwin says more than 10 million ultrasounds happen across the country each year. It's getting hard to keep up with that demand, especially with a 20% sonographer vacancy in Ontario.
16: So even though the capacity within the system to provide more ultrasounds has grown, the demand has also grown.
15: Chegwin says there are initiatives to fill the sonographer gap, including international recruitment and new educational programs.
14: If there's any moms out there that are experiencing the same as sorry as I am, but just let them know they're not alone.
15: Lopez is reminding fellow parents in limbo to plan ahead and know a wait is in store. Kendra Segan, CBC News, London, Ontario.
4: And finally, Prince Harry and Meghan are moving back to the United Kingdom 6 years after stepping away from royal life. Reports suggest the couple will now settle in a private residence outside London starting this fall. However, the pair will remain private citizens and will not resume official duties for the monarchy. The move follows a recent reunion with King Charles. The king is undergoing cancer treatments. And that is the latest national and international news from World Report. I'm Mike Wise. This is CBC News.
0: You're listening to the St. John's Morning Show here on CBC Radio 1. Good morning. I'm your host, Jen White, and thanks so much for being here with us on this Thursday morning. And a big warm welcome to everyone watching on CBC television right now. You're going to see us until 7:30. Well, coming up on this next half hour of the show, young gymnasts are going to continue to somersault and cartwheel in the old Memorial Stadium after all. Well, Cygnus has renewed its contract for the space for another year, and you're going to hear from some gymnasts. Stay tuned for that later this half. But first, let's get to your weather in St. John's at this hour. It is mostly cloudy, currently sitting at 14 degrees. And for today here on the Northeast Avalon, we're expecting some showers this morning with southerly winds gusting to 40, getting up to a high of 21 degrees today with a humidex of 27. But it is going to be a little cooler along parts of the coast. And checking out some other current temperatures from right across our listening area right now. In Terra Nova and in Grades Cove, it's currently 14 degrees, same as here in town. It's a little warmer in Argentia, currently sitting at 16 degrees, and a little warmer again as you head further southwest to Burgio. It's 18 degrees there. Time now is 6:41. Is it AI generated? That is a common enough question these days. Everyone from professors to writing prize juries seem to be working through it. One of the world's biggest artificial intelligence companies, Anthropic, is taking a step towards providing an answer. After a push by the European Union, the company says it plans to digitally stamp or mark material that's generated through the use of Claude, its AI platform. The CBC's Manjula Selvaraja looks at what the move means for users.
17: It's invisible, but it may just change how people use artificial intelligence. Anthropic, the company behind the AI platform Claude, says it plans to add a watermark to content generated on its platform. Unlike the often talked about signs of AI that people look for, like multiple M dashes in an essay or a strangely bent arm in a photo, this digital signal will not be detectable by the human eye. But an AI detector looking for such a watermark can find it. Renji Butilid says he and others watching this space could see the announcement coming. Butilid is co-founder and director of the Montreal AI Ethics Institute, a not-for-profit focused on increasing society's knowledge of the ethics of AI.
18: I wasn't surprised given the EU AI Act made it mandatory as of August 2nd.
17: Butilid is talking about the European Union Artificial Intelligence Act. Article 50 of the Act spells out transparency obligations for AI companies operating in the EU. The Act passed the European Parliament in 2024, but the transparency obligations came into effect this August. Now, Anthropic has decided to comply beyond EU borders, going global with their change. So it will affect Canadians, even though there are no policies in Canada or the US pushing for this kind of disclosure. Anthropic isn't the only one that signed on. So have OpenAI, Google, Microsoft, Meta, Canada's Cohere, and many others.
18: It's a step in the right direction, right? And the principle of disclosure when it comes to the use of AI, like it makes sense as a consumer. I would want to know when I'm interacting with more music that's been generated by AI or even text to an extent.
17: Here's how the watermark works. When anything visual is created on Claude, the platform will add a digital fingerprint of sorts to them. AI detectors can spot these stamps. But it's a bit more complicated with text. Conventionally, when crafting a sentence, Claude uses its training to figure out the next appropriate word. If it has multiple choices, like big versus large versus huge, it uses a random approach to pick one of these choices. With watermarking, it would apply a particular key to choose that next word. So when a detection algorithm studies the essay, it'll spot that key throughout the work. The longer the output, the more the key is used, therefore making the work more detectable. It's much harder for detection algorithms to spot the key within shorter content. So longer pieces, copy and pasted from AI, retyped as is, or translated from one language to another on the platform, would be easy to identify. Florian Kirschbaum is a professor at the School of Computer Science at the University of Waterloo.
19: And if I make very little edits, the watermark is extremely safe.
17: As he explains, simply taking an essay and changing the occasional word here or there won't remove the mark. The user would have to rewrite it significantly.
19: Sentence-level watermarks are much harder to remove. A sentence has a meaning, and you need to change the meaning of that sentence in order to remove the watermark.
17: Anthropic says watermarking will be included with any new model of Claude released now, after August 2nd. Older models of Claude will start watermarking by December of this year because of a grace period provided by the legislation. Anthropic is yet to release a bot to detect the text watermark, but when it does, it aims to make it publicly available.
19: So the problem is, if you make a verification mechanism absolutely publicly available, here's what I do. I take the text that I just generated. I make one very small edit. I run it through it. It says watermark. I make another very small edit, right? I run through it and do it until the watermark is gone.
17: Renji Butilid has a warning for institutions and others waiting to use the watermark detectors.
18: When a watermark is detected, it should trigger a conversation rather than punishment. And that should be the standard, right? And, you know, the bare minimum should be not to make any adverse high-stakes decisions based solely on a watermark alone.
17: The Anthropic announcement kicked off a debate on multiple Reddit threads. Some users on Reddit are already thinking of ways to get around the watermark. A few users wrote of the irony of AI putting its mark on content it generates when it was trained on the work of hundreds of thousands of humans who don't have a chance to put their mark on the same piece. What is certain is that the debate over what is AI generated and what isn't will continue. For CBC Radio, I'm Manjula Selvaraja.
0: And you're listening to the St. John's Morning Show here on CBC Radio 1. Time now is 6:47, and Gina Louise Phillips is here with the latest look at sports. Good morning, Gina.
20: Good morning, Jen.
0: Okay, let's start with some golf here and the Women's Canadian Open.
20: Yes, the lone Canadian stop on the LPGA Tour kicks off in Edmonton. It's the CPKC Women's Open. And Canada's top golfer, Brooke Henderson, will be there to defend her title against some of the world's best, including the top dog, American Nelly Korda, and New Zealand's Lydia Ko. She'll chase an unprecedented fourth CPKC win. But hometown eyes will be on the 15 Canadians playing, including Vancouver's Anna Huang. But back to Brooke Henderson. She's been looking so sharp this season, and she'll be wanting her third CPKC win. At least that's what the Brooke Brigade will be hoping as they bring the energy to Royal Mayfair Golf Club. And I don't know if you've been amongst her fans, but they are so much fun. They're all ages. They are decked out from head to toe. Mm-hmm. It's so cute. Here's what Henderson had to say about them.
21: To see all these juniors enjoying the game of golf and cheering for me, wearing the red t-shirts, having them wave around huge cardboard cutouts of my face. It reminds me of when I was young and I loved Morgan Pressel. Having the opportunity to meet her, have her sign my shirt, take a picture with her was one of the coolest things. So I really just try to pay that forward, try to be kind and try to spend some time with the kids because they're the future.
20: She's really inspired so many young golfers out there. It's really cute to see. Henderson tees off this afternoon at 1:21 local time or 3:21 Eastern.
0: Okay, let's move on over to baseball now. And the Jays took a tough loss yesterday. What happened?
2: Yes, the Jays gave it up to the Tampa Bay Rays in a game riddled with defensive blunders. Oof, a little bit hard to watch, I got to be honest. Some big mistakes from Jesus Sanchez. Asked about the misplays, manager John Schneider came to his players' defense.
3: You try to weigh it out. You're always trying to project the normal or the best version of someone offensively, defensively. You guys have seen kind of how we roll it out when we have the lead or if it gets close, but when you weigh it out, you're just hoping that everything kind of normalizes and evens out. But, you know, Sanchi, you know, he works. If a guy wasn't working, you'd be, but he works at it. And, you know, today wasn't the best day for him.
2: And then we have Max Scherzer, who allowed 7 earned runs on 5 hits and 3 walks over 4 innings pitched. Scherzer's owning it, though. When asked about Sanchez, he's not playing that game. He says he's not willing to place blame anywhere else.
22: I'm not going to sit here and point fingers and talk about those things. I look at myself and I take account for my mistakes. You know, 2 walks are not, that's not acceptable. You know, go back to the first, a hanging slider, that's not acceptable. So, you know, I'm a team guy. I don't sit here and point fingers and talk about other people's mistakes. I talk about my mistakes, and I'm accountable, and I stand here in front of myself and answer mistakes that I made, and I'm accountable for those.
2: The series with the Rays is tied 1-1, and Jays will have a chance to redeem themselves this afternoon in Tampa again. So they are just 1 game back of Minnesota for the coveted final wild card spot. So we're on the edge of our seats.
0: Yeah, a lot of stress on them there too, I'd say, to try and get that spot. And unfortunately, Gina, some more tough news for another Toronto team, our WNBA team.
2: Yeah, I hate to have so much downer news in the sportscast, but the Toronto Tempo have been booted from playoff contention. Oh. They fell to the Washington Mystics in 93-82 yesterday. This was their 12th straight loss in their inaugural season. 12 straight losses. I mean, we saw this coming. It's not like a huge surprise. It was sort of this downhill slope. But yeah, it was a tough start overall as a new team, right? The season was riddled with injuries. Here's head coach Sandy Brondello reflecting on some of the challenges.
23: They're all learnings, you know, they're not failures, they're learnings as we prepare for the big picture. Unfortunately, we haven't been able to evaluate us at full strength. It's really hard when your lineup changes all the time, your rotations change, and a lot of players haven't played together. You know, we're not afforded the thing because we're a new team, because we have lack of experiences. So we've got to utilize these experiences and learn as we move forward.
2: Okay, so looking forward into the future, Toronto currently has the second best odds behind Connecticut to land the first overall draft pick. So perhaps it's only up from here.
0: Fingers crossed there. Gina, thank you so much for this.
2: Thanks, Jen.
0: Have a good one.
2: You too.
0: That's Gina Louise Phillips with CBC Sports. Well, speaking of sports, the fate of the Cygnus Gymnastics Training Center was up in the air here in St. John's when the Kitty Vitty Dominion closed its doors. But this week, they found out they have at least another year in the building. The contract for the sports group was renewed until September 2027 and just in time for registration, which opens next week. The CBC's Matthew Robertson stopped by the gym to see how everyone is feeling about it.
24: My name is Stephen Banier, and with Cygnus Gymnastics, I'm one of the recreation coordinators here and facility supervisor. We've been here since 2007 is when we first opened up for Cygnus, and we've been growing ever since. It's become a bigger sport since we've been here. It's kind of niche for a lot of people, but right now we have about 1,200 kids and youth in the programming, and you know, we're really happy that we're going to be here a little bit longer.
25: What about this building is special for you guys?
24: Well, like I said, it's been here since 2007, so kids have grown up here. It's more than just a building. It's, you know, home for our community, for all the athletes, the families, our staff. You know, a lot of kids go through our gymnastics program and then end up being a coach here. So it's a really big part of the gymnastics community as a whole.
25: And I know there was a bit of uncertainty when the store closed, what would happen. Can you just tell me a bit about the mood during those times and kind of the fears and anxieties?
24: Yeah, it's definitely stressful whenever, again, this location serves so many different people. So when we heard the news in January, the first thing we did was put together a facility committee. Since then, they've been working tirelessly to find up our solution for a new building or new area that we can go to. And you know, being able to stay here for a bit longer gives us more time, and they're very capable community or very capable committee dedicated to finding our solution long term. And so that extra year just gives us so much more time and options, and really looking forward to what they bring to the table.
25: And can you tell me a bit about like what's needed in a space for a gymnastics gym like this? Obviously some amount of physical space, but what other things are there?
24: Yeah, like, I mean, the physical space is huge because, again, like, we've got a lot of different specialized equipment. You look at kids on a trampoline right now, they're only low right now, but they get really high, so high ceilings are really important. Obviously it's a nice central location here, so a lot of people, you know, some don't have the same means of travel as everybody else, so having somewhere central to the city is really good. But yeah, it's a big dedicated space to gymnastics, not just a regular gymnasium, which can't quite handle all the different things when it comes to trampoline, beams, bars, and everything in between.
25: And I know it's a year-long lease. Is the expectation that you guys would move at the end of that?
24: Yeah, well, right now that's what we know, that we're here until September. So like I said, we have a good facility committee that's committed to looking what our next step is and a more sustainable option long term, that meets all our needs when it comes to our competitive recreation and camps, to help provide for all of our athletes.
1: My name's Kale Power.
25: Do you remember your first time coming to this building and what that was like?
1: I actually started out doing just rec and like with my cousin for fun, and you know, slowly it just kept getting more and more until eventually I was invited to do competitive, and so I tried for the team and I made it, and it's just been great ever since, really.
25: With this building, now you're staying here for another year. What does that mean for athletes like you?
1: It means a lot to us, because when changing gyms and stuff, it's so much uncertainty and not knowing what's going to happen. We don't know if the gym is going to be worse or if we're going to lose people in the process. So just the fact that we can stay here means so much to us athletes.
25: And I know it's been here since 2007. That's a long time. I'm assuming before you got here, like, there's some history to this building. What does that mean when you're practicing here?
1: You know, it's just nice to like look up at all the banners and see all the great athletes that have been produced here and just want to become like them. It's nice to have such a history.
5: Nadia Coffey. I've been coming here practically my whole life, since I was like 9 months old.
25: Wow. So I guess you don't remember your first time in this building, but can you tell me a bit about how you feel when you come into this gym every time?
5: It's like exciting to like just work and think about like getting better.
25: What do you think about this space? Is this a fun space to be in?
5: Yeah.
25: Can you tell me a bit about what you think this makes this space fun and great?
5: Mostly the people and like the coaches, and like we're kind of like just like a big family.
25: You know, I was talking to Caleb and he was talking about how like they have all the banners on the wall, and this gym has been the spot where people have been going for a long time, and there's a bit of a history to it. Do you feel that at all when you look up and you see the banners and you see people around? Like, how does that make you think about gymnastics?
5: It makes me very motivated to like keep working hard and like looking up to them.
25: I know you guys are staying here for another year. How do you feel about that?
5: I feel kind of like relieved, because like it's coming up to Cannon Games year and we like weren't going to have gym, so it's kind of like relieving.
0: And that was gymnast Nadia Coffey at Cygnus Gymnastics in St. John's. And before that, you heard from Caleb Power and Cygnus Recreation Coordinator Stephen Vanier, and they were speaking there with the CBC's Matthew Robertson.
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7: 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And take it away into the fog.
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9: Oh my God, it's invigorating. It's absolutely invigorating. I'm on the water. I'm doing something that I never, ever dreamed that I would be able to do. I'm sitting next to a person, whether she's a stranger or a friend. And if she is a stranger, she becomes my friend. You have all gone through the same journey. It's really difficult to explain.
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0: Well, you're listening to the St. John's Morning Show, and we have an upcoming event to tell you about now. The Prince of Wales Collegiate Class of 1971 is having a 55-year reunion. It's happening on August 31st and September 1st. And right now, the organizers of the reunion are looking for their former classmates. So if you attended PWC in 1971, you can call 709-690-8474 to get all of the details about that. Well, we are going to be with you until 9 o'clock this morning, but first we are coming up to news time now. It's 7 o'clock.
10: This is CBC News for Newfoundland and Labrador. I'm Catherine Crummy. Good morning. Well, dozens of people protested outside the Health Science Centre in St. John's yesterday, demanding changes for public sector trades workers in this province, including behind-the-scenes hospital jobs like plumbers and electricians. NAEPS says public trades jobs are underpaid and understaffed, and the union is concerned about contracts going to the private sector. President Jerry Earle says keeping the people they have is a top concern.
11: I can tell you we are going to have a major problem if they don't find a way to retain and recruit trade workers. And right now, they are not competitive in any way, shape, or form, not outside the province. They're not competitive in the province. They're not even competitive with the city of St. John's, for example.
10: Earle says more rallies are coming. CBC News reached out to the province and the health authority for comment on NAEPS rally. We're still awaiting a response from the province, but in a statement, the health authority says it values tradespeople and acknowledges the concerns raised by NAEP. It says it's engaging with staff on solutions and is continuing to work with NAEP and the provincial government. It also says it respects the role of unions and the right to demonstrate peacefully. Well, the official opposition and the NDP have now had their briefings on the new Churchill Falls agreement, and with a better understanding of it, they have concerns. The CBC's Juanita Mercer reports.
12: Liberal leader John Hogan says this province has made concessions to Quebec, especially when it comes to the price of Churchill Falls power. He's concerned that it's now mostly tied to the consumer price index instead of markets.
13: That is a huge concession by Premier Wakeham to give that away.
12: And NDP leader Jim Dinh says he feels frustrated after his briefing.
16: I have a little bit of mistrust now of the negotiating team if they're just trying to make it, amp it up to make it look good as opposed to giving us the facts.
12: Both Dinh and Hogan say they still have a lot of questions. They're gearing up now for the special debate on the deal in the House of Assembly. As for how Premier Tony Wakeham is feeling heading into that debate, he's confident.
26: Because we set out in those three categories, gave a mandate to our negotiating team, more value, more power, more transmission. We've succeeded in all three.
12: Whether the other side of the House agrees with that will be determined next month. The special debate gets underway on September 14th. Juanita Mercer, CBC News, St. John's.
10: And the new Churchill Falls deal is expected to bring with it a lot of power and a lot of money, but also a lot of jobs. The project is estimated to include about 23,000 jobs, which means this province will be looking for workers. Fabian Short is a recent graduate of the Bachelor of Commerce program at McMaster University. He moved to Newfoundland about 3 months ago. He says he's grateful about his decision.
27: With millions of hours of engineering and project management work on top of the physical labor work that's going to be required in order to see this project through, I see a tremendous amount of opportunity for young people, particularly those who may be considering entering the skilled trades.
10: Short says a new Churchill Falls sounds like a lucrative future and calls it generational. He says with the amount of work on the table, it could change the norm from young Newfoundlanders heading west to instead young Albertans moving east. And in St. John's, a group of gymnasts are feeling relieved this week because they now have a space to practice, at least for another year. The future of Cygnus Gymnastics was thrown into uncertainty earlier this year when their gym is located in the old Memorial Stadium building along with the Dominion Grocery Store. When that store announced it was closing, it was unclear whether the gym could continue to use the space in the building. Stephen Vanier is the facility supervisor with the group. He says for Cygnus, it's more than a building. He says children have grown up there and it's now a home for their athletic community. Vanier says things are now feeling more certain now that they know that they can stay for at least the next year, providing clarity ahead of the fall registration period.
24: We're excited to be back here for another year. We've got a registration happening this Monday and Tuesday, so we can have our families register with confidence that they don't have to worry about moving or changing locations. And we're excited to welcome new members into our amazing club.
10: Daniel says in the meantime, there is a committee that will look for a more secure long-term location for the group. That is your news for this hour. Now it's back to your morning show. For CBC Newfoundland and Labrador on Radio 1, I'm Catherine Crummy.
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It is Thursday, August 20th, and we've got a bit of a cloudy start to the morning here in Metro. It's currently 14 degrees here in St. John's. And I'm your host, Jen White. Thanks so much for hanging out with us here this morning, both to those of you listening on CBC Radio and everyone tuning in on CBC Television right now. You're going to see us for the next 25 minutes. Well, coming up on this next half hour of the show, revving into the future. The town of CBS will now officially allow trails specifically for ATVs. We're going to chat with an avid rider about what this change will mean just ahead. And then, the new season of Ted Lasso is here, and this time, Ted is coaching a women's soccer team. And that's putting new focus on why there are still so few women in top coaching jobs around the world and in Canada. We're going to talk more about that in 15 minutes.

0: Yeah, it's a little cloudy right now, but it is going to be a bit of a wet day all the way from St. John's to Burgio and Bonavista. And to get the latest details on how much rain you're going to see today, I spoke with meteorologist Melissa Field at the Gander Weather Office.
1: Folks in the Kenegra and Buren areas, possibly even through Clarenville and Bonavista, waking up to some showers this morning, somewhere between 2 and 5 millimeters. However, over parts of the southern Avalon and, again, along the Buren-Kenegra peninsulas, we do have 5 to 10 millimeters of rain, with up to 20 millimeters of rain in areas of heaviest showers, and that is associated with the possibility of some embedded thunder showers with the rain that's moving through today. And hopefully, that will taper off a little bit later this afternoon or early this evening. For the St. John's metro area, looking at some showers starting this morning and then continuing through most of the day, but again, really only looking at 2 or 2 to 4 millimeters of rain for the most part. Overnight tonight, generally speaking, mainly cloudy skies with a chance of drizzle for some folks. And then tomorrow, we're looking at some clearing skies for the most part, starting in the west tomorrow morning. Burgio should clear out kind of by noon, and then it'll progressively make its way eastward across the island through the day. Looks like the Avalon Peninsula will remain in the cloud for most of the day until earlier hours of tomorrow evening. Looks like pretty smooth sailing there for the rest of the weekend for the island. Mostly sunny skies for Saturday, it seems, and then a bit of an increase in cloudiness across the island for Sunday, but no real precipitation to speak of there for the rest of the weekend either.
0: And that was Environment Canada meteorologist Melissa Field from Gander. And the morning show's Johnny Hodder joins us now in our studio. Good morning, Johnny.
2: Good morning, Jen.
0: How are you doing this morning?
2: I sneezed 30 seconds ago, and now afraid that I'm just going to hear it in my own voice, even if everyone listening doesn't hear it in everything for the next couple of minutes. But we'll see how it goes.
0: Do you have the congestion up there? Is that what's
2: there's about I'll do the sort of Coles notes. About 3 weeks ago, I was sick for a few days, mm-hmm. and I've just had this sort of lingering thing coughing and sneezing, where I feel fine otherwise, but it's just there, and I always feel like everyone else thinks I'm still sick. And so that thing just happened, and now here we are.
0: I think you're okay.
2: Okay.
0: And I want to brag for a minute. I mentioned it a little earlier on the show, but for anyone who's just tuning in, I got some sleep last night.
2: Ooh.
0: And it was glorious.
2: Fancy.
0: I know. I was in bed. For anyone listening, I get a lot of questions about when I go to bed and when I wake up. Yeah, so the alarm starts going off at 3:30. In the morning,
2: right.
0: Yeah, which might scare some people. But so I try to get in bed by 8 p.m. Mm-hmm. with the kids, but the kids don't always cooperate.
2: No.
0: Last night, though, I was in bed by 5 minutes after 8 o'clock. I should have had a party or something. I was so excited.
2: Now, too tired to party.
0: Too tired to party. And I did have to get up twice after that with the kids, but I feel so much more alert today.
2: Yeah.
0: Imagine that sleep.
2: It makes a huge,
0: makes
2: huge,
0: a huge difference.
2: And the consistency of that and the discipline of being able to do that and doing it as yourself as a grown adult, that's trouble enough, but then you bring in the sort of
0: throwing the youngsters
2: unpredictability, let's say, of youngsters. It becomes a whole other thing.
0: It's a good thing they're cute.
2: Yeah.
0: But yeah. All right. So we're going to fight through all of this now this morning,
2: Absolutely.
0: Johnny, and you are going to tell us what is the biggest thing that folks need to know about right now.
2: Just one note. There's a temporary water ban in effect for the town of Holyrood. I'm going to go through sort of the note that was posted by the town last night. It says that they've completed maintenance checks on the water infrastructure and they're seeing continuous depletion of water levels. The town says the wells are pumping water, so availability of water is not the issue. It's the loss of water. And so what they're saying is that there's usually two main issues if they notice this loss of water. One is that there's a leak. They've said they've done the checks. As far as they can tell right now, there is no leak. The other one is usage. Overusage in particular. And so they're thinking that, residents might be using more water for stuff like cleaning, your siding vehicles, filling pools, using splash pads, watering your garden, that sort of thing. All these summer activities that use more water. So what they're asking is that they're going to issue this temporary water ban to conduct further investigations to make sure that everything is in order. But like they said, these preliminary investigations are showing that as far as they can tell, there's no real leaks in the system. So they think that there might just be an overusage issue happening. Mm. For the time being, following activities are prohibited in the town of Holyrood. lawn watering, except newly seeded sods, just a couple hours in the morning and the evening where you can do that. Washing your cars, filling swimming pools or hot tubs, power washing your driveways, decks, sidings, that sort of thing, and basically any non-essential water use for the time being. So town to Holyrood, they just want to make sure that everything is okay and that people have enough water to do the things that they have to do versus the things that you might want to do in the summer.
0: All right, fair enough. Johnny, thank you for this.
2: No problem at all.
0: That is the morning show's Johnny Hotter. Time now is 11 minutes after 7 o'clock. Well, ATV users could soon have a new place to ride in Conception Bay South. Town Council finalized amendments to its municipal plan and development regulations earlier this week to allow the development and use of ATV trails. That means developing a new ATV trail is now possible under those regulations, and it's something that the CBS ATV committee has been asking and advocating for. Joe Fagan is a member of the committee, and he joins us now on the line with more. Joe, good morning.
3: Good morning. How are you?
0: I'm good. How are you doing?
3: Doing great on this fine morning. Thanks. Thanks for having me on the show.
0: Thank you for being here. So can you break it down a little bit further for us what all of this means? What's changed in this legislation?
3: So like you said, this week the town voted at the council meeting to amend their regulations. It was a long bureaucratic process to get the right wording. And the main wording there is that they are allowing development of the trails now, which is huge for us. Previously, the committee and the town had submitted a Crown Lands application, and it was rejected specifically because of the wording in the regulations did not allow for ATV use within the town boundaries. And it came down to just the wording. It wasn't that the town had in that you're not allowed to have ATVs. It just wasn't an inclusive wording that could include ATVs. And so that very minor wording held up our project for a couple of years. And now through the process, the regulations are now updated to allow for that. And that is a huge step for us moving forward, that hopefully we'll be able to get our Crown Lands application on the go and start moving forward with the actual development of the trail.
0: And how long have you been advocating for this change?
3: The original proposals for this kind of a bypass trail in its original format were all the way back in 2012 when the town did a study on the use of the trailway section within the town boundaries that led to the Grand Concourse walking trail, which is now consuming most of the trail along the beach and down through into Topsail. So that was the first iteration, and it's gone through several different iterations since then. There was a 2014 study by a trail development consultant, and then in 2018, the town decided that, hey, our approach isn't working, let's redo this, and they took a different approach and formed the committee, and they tasked the committee with making this happen.

0: how popular is this decision in the town?
1: Oh, absolutely. They had to shutter the doors. I believe they may have actually reached fire capacity for that first meeting, and they had to change venues.
0: No way.
1: There was an outpouring of support from residents. This means a lot to a lot of people. On June 2nd, when they rescheduled the meeting, we had well over 100 people in the Legion, and there was more who were there virtually listening in, and a lot of people who had mentioned, hey, I want to be there, but I can't. Someone let me know what's going on. So there's a lot of interest for this kind of ATV trail, both for residents of CBS as well as the larger provincial community. We've got some different groups across the province, other ATV groups who are interested in linking up. We've got the Trailway Provincial Park leadership who are obviously interested in how we're going to use the trail and if we branch out with our own trail. You've also got national and international coverage with a lot of the tourism. There is a growing tourism centered around ATV adventuring in the summer, and of course the snowmobiling in the winter on the West Coast is very big because, heck, they're lucky they get snow. And then that's actually bringing in a focus from Nova Scotia and New Brunswick, and we've had people come from all over, from the U.S., Western Canada, all coming in for tourism. And obviously the main name is St. John when they're talking about where do we go in Newfoundland, and they say, how do we get there? Well, you know, you can get as far as Holyrood and the Seal Cove offloading ramps, and then they say, okay, how do I get farther from there? So there is a lot of interest and a widespread demographic for these trails.
0: And local folks too must have been excited to hear this news, hey?
1: Oh, absolutely. We've had an outpouring of support from people wanting to volunteer. As soon as the public meeting was held, actually, we got held back, a lot of us, at the end, and started coordinating. Oh, hey, you seem to know what you're talking about. Can I help in some way? And committee members, local advocates, there was a very successful meet and greet at the end of that public meeting, and we got a lot of names shared and contact information. And that's helping to build up the committee's resources and base of volunteers. And even then, last week, once the town announced that they had voted to make the amendments go through, the CBS ATV committee, you know, shared on our public social media on Facebook that, hey, this is some great news for us. And again, another outpouring of support from local residents saying, hey, how can I help? Hey, I'd like to make a donation. Who do I contact? It's a very, very popular topic. I mean, ATVing across the province is very popular in general and growing more so with all these nice comfortable side-by-sides. Now you can take the family, and they're a lot more comfortable for older generations who, you know, have been ATVing for many years and they still want to be doing it on the trails. So it is a very popular sport and hobby, and it means a lot for people to be able to do that in and around their own hometown.
0: So, Joe, it sounds like you've been busy. Just you've hit the ground running, it sounds like, as soon as this meeting wrapped up and these amendments were changed. So what's next then? What is next for the committee? Do you plan to bring a plan to the town?
1: Yes. So we are actually doing fact-finding now. It's because it has been such a long process. There are many iterations, many versions of old routes and maps that have been discussed at each stage of the process. So now that we're finally in a planning stage again, we are going out in the next week or so to verify mapping routes that we want to use. Some of the older routes, the sections are no longer viable due to developments within the town, new zoning regulations. You know, it's over a decade that this project has been ongoing. Things have changed in CBS. We are the second largest municipality in the province, so that is to be expected. So we're going to be getting that mapping done, finding out the route that we want to use, and then we'll be engaging with the stakeholders process and going to the town with our route. The town council is very supportive of us. We've got direct communication with them. We've got to coordinate with several provincial departments, obviously, for zoning, such as Department of Natural Resources and the Forestry Group, the Mining Group. We have to talk

0: face with the Department of Environment so that we can do any of our trail development across waterways and marshy areas has to be done so that we protect the environment, which is very big for those of us who are on the committee. And then there's also the Department of Transportation and for all of our road crossings and whatnot like that. So there's a big planning stage right now to firstly get the route figured out and then start talking to all the concerned parties. And the town will be assisting us in our Crown Lands application, which will get us the actual rights to the land so that we can develop it properly.
1: All right. Well, Joe, it looks like you have a lot of work ahead of you, but a lot of folks looking to help out. Thank you so much for chatting with us this morning and telling us about it.
0: Thanks for having me. You have a great day.
1: You too. That's Joe Fagan. He is with the CBS ATV Committee. You're listening to the St. John's Morning Show on CBC Radio 1. Time now is 7:21. The new season of the soccer comedy Ted Lasso is raising questions about why so few women's sports teams have female coaches. In episode 2, the assistant coach of the fictional UK soccer team, the Lady Greyhounds, confronts the owner about her choice for the top job.
2: Did you ever consider me for head coach? No. Did you consider any woman? No.
1: Well, the real world isn't much better. At the last FIFA Women's World Cup, only 12 out of 32 teams had female head coaches. And in the PWHL, just 5 of 12 head coaches are women. Joining us with her thoughts is Allison Sandmeyer-Graves. She is the CEO of Canadian Women in Sport, and she's on the line with us now from Toronto. Allison, good morning.
3: Thanks for having me.
1: Thank you for being here. So how lopsided is the playing field when it comes to women versus men who are holding coaching jobs in women's sports?
3: Across the sport landscape, quite lopsided is the answer. We see more women coaching at the grassroots level of sport in our communities, although they are typically still in the minority. But as you go up to the highest levels of sport, you see that gap really widen. So at the recent Olympics in Milano Cortina, only 16% of the coaches of Canadian teams, both on the men's and women's sides, were women. Similarly, in post-secondary sport, only about a quarter of coaches are women. So this is at our universities and our colleges. Interestingly, we've seen more progress in representation of women in other sport leadership roles, such as board members, executive directors, but making headway on having more women in coaching roles has proven to be very difficult here in Canada and elsewhere.
1: Interesting. So some advancements in leadership roles, but why are we seeing so few women in top coaching roles in sport?
3: It truly is a reflection of the history of sport in Canada, which was really originally by men, for men. And while we've seen lots of change in the sport ecosystem, these technical, authoritative roles still tend to go to men. And it's self-perpetuating. So girls who play sports often have few or no women to look up to as coaches, and so don't necessarily see it as a pathway for themselves. And then women who do pursue coaching are often impacted by stereotypes, even discrimination, and organizational cultures that are gendered. So they favor advancement opportunities for men in coaching over women.
1: And what are some of the biggest barriers then that women face when they're trying to move into these jobs?
3: As you can imagine, there are a number of different barriers. Certainly, this is embedded in the policies and the practices and the norms within organizations. And those can be very difficult to even identify, never mind change. And so women encounter environments that don't feel welcoming to them. They often have a lack of support of networks and mentors. In some cases, they are the only woman coach. And as I mentioned, there's just gender bias sort of baked in many places. So, in the recruitment, selection, and promotion, for instance. It's hard for women to get in, to be selected, and then to continue to advance in their coaching careers.
1: You touched on this a little earlier about young girls seeing women in these types of roles. But overall, what difference does it make to have more women in coaching and leadership roles?
3: Well, there are many benefits, and the benefits extend to everyone in sport. To have more women in coaching would better reflect today's athletes. So girls and women are making up increasing numbers in the athlete pool at every level of sport, but the coaching doesn't reflect that. So we want to have those two mirror one another. It expands the talent pool. Increasing the number of women coaches ensures that sport benefits from the widest possible range of expertise, perspectives, and leadership styles. And overall, it creates more inclusive sporting environments, more inclusive sporting cultures where athletes can feel supported, respected, and represented. And this helps to drive long-term equity in sport, the broader change that we're looking for.
1: And you mentioned some numbers earlier, but how does Canada compare with other countries when it comes to women in top coaching jobs?
3: Well, when you look around the world, and particularly at countries that are similar to Canada, you see that they're facing very similar challenges and that they have very similar numbers. Interestingly, when we go back 6 years, the International Olympic Committee published stats from Tokyo 2020. So this is the Olympics in Tokyo, where 48% of the athletes were women. Then only 13% of the coaches across all disciplines, men's and women's size, were coaches. So only 13% women coaches. Yeah. So you can see that we have a long way to go. And the numbers, again, just don't feel like they're improving at all in many respects.
1: So what do we need to do here? What actually needs to change to get more women into these jobs?
3: Well, this is something that we're working on at Canadian Women in Sport in partnership with the Coaching Association of Canada and others. We are focused on the organizations that lead the sports in this country, and we're asking them to make a meaningful commitment and to set goals for having more women coaching, not just a vague more women comment, but specifically what are we looking for so that strategies can be made to deliver on that. We're encouraging them to look at their policies, their practices, and their culture when it comes to coaching, and often very much focused on that recruitment, selection, promotion aspect. There's so many ways to make coaching feel more welcoming and viable for women. One example is family-friendly policies like co-coaching or team coaching to help the coaches juggle the demands. Supporting women with nursing infants to bring their babies with them on away games or tournaments, even to create women-led or women-only coach education sessions to create more welcoming and inclusive spaces for women to train as coaches. There's no shortage of things we can do, but it starts with commitment and it starts with intention.
1: Well, hopefully we can see some movement on that soon, Allison. It will be great to see more women in these jobs. Thank you so much for chatting with us this morning.
3: It's my pleasure.
1: That's Allison Sandmeyer-Graves. She is the CEO of Canadian Women in Sport, and we reached her in Toronto. You're listening to the St. John's Morning Show here on CBC Radio 1. There's an event coming up to tell you about now, a poetry event at the A.C. Hunter Library in St. John's. Tom Daw and Linda Turk are going to lead a summer evening of poetry and prose. It's happening next Tuesday, August 25th at 6:30 p.m. And it's best for teens who are 16 plus as well as adults. And for more information or if you have any questions, you can call the library at 709-737-3950. I'm your host, Jen White. It's really great to hang out with you here this morning. I hope you're having an okay day waking up here. And we are coming up to 7:30, and it is time for World Report.
4: This is World Report. Good morning, I'm Mike Wise. A Belgian court decides today if a Canadian woman accused of spying at NATO headquarters will stay behind bars. Claire Biwei-Zhang was interning at NATO's military base when Belgian police arrested her last month. And as Ethel Moussa reports, she's now fighting for pre-trial release.
5: The risk that she would jump bail and abscond is making it rather unlikely.
6: Criminal law professor Frank Verbruggen in Belgium says Claire Biwei-Zhang will likely remain in custody. The 33-year-old intern at NATO's military headquarters was arrested by Belgian authorities last month after her home and workplace were searched. Zhang was subsequently charged with spying on behalf of a third country and being a member of a criminal organization. European media reports say NATO's internal security services were alerted after Zhang allegedly exhibited suspicious behavior, like entering areas and accessing files she was not authorized to do so. Verbruggen says investigators are now focused on building a case and bringing their findings to trial.
5: I don't know how far they're going to dig and how many people they're going to involve and what links to foreign instances there might be, like Canada. There might be cooperation with the Canadian authorities.
6: Media reports have suggested the suspected country Zhang was allegedly spying for is China. The Chinese embassy in Canada tells CBC it firmly opposes baseless smears and speculation. Meanwhile, a House of Commons committee has agreed to examine Canada's security screening processes in light of Zhang's arrest. Ethel Moussa, CBC News, Toronto.
4: Ottawa and Washington are working to finalize a trade deal after Donald Trump paused plans to impose new 50% tariffs on nearly $30 billion in Canadian goods. Negotiators now have until tomorrow to solidify a deal. Although talks have been extended, the ongoing trade uncertainty is expected to loom large over Quebec's soon-to-be-called fall election. The CBC's Alexander Silberman explains.
7: And we already have too much uncertainty. This is not what Quebecers want. This is not what Quebecers are asking for.
8: Quebec Premier Christine Fréchette, leader of the Coalition Avenir Québec, reacting to a policy pivot by the separatist Parti Québécois. Leader Paul Saint-Pierre Plamondon says a referendum is still coming if his party wins the fall election, but not until U.S. President Donald Trump leaves office.
9: Je pense que les Québécoises et les Québécois méritent...
8: Quebecers deserve a calm climate for discussions about their future, he says. The policy shift comes as parties try to appeal to Quebec voters feeling economic anxiety. The last round of tariffs were a major blow to the province's economy. And the trade war is once again top of mind, just days away from the expected start of the fall election.
10: And we will stand up for their jobs, for the economy.
8: Christopher Skeet is Quebec's Minister of International Relations.
10: Unfortunately, the world is increasingly unstable, and we're going to have to get used to that.
8: Amid the instability, the Parti Québécois is leading in the polls, with the Liberals close behind and the governing CAQ trailing in third. The Quebec election will be held no later than October 5th. Alexander Silberman, CBC News, Montreal.
4: Overnight strikes on Kyiv have left at least 12 people dead. Firefighters rushed to put out the flames in a residential building. It is one of several hit during Russian strikes. Ukraine's President Volodymyr Zelensky says Moscow targeted civilians and civilian infrastructure. Vitaly Klitschko is Kyiv's mayor.
11: It's more than 4,000 buildings in our hometown was destroyed. Tonight, in this minute, we can talk about 12 people, civilians. I'm talking just about civilians.
4: Officials say Russia used drones along with cruise and ballistic missiles during the attack. More than 40 people were injured. Kyiv's mayor is joining the chorus of voices calling for more air defense help from Ukraine's allies.
11: We need ammunition, we need anti-missile systems, we need support from our partners because it's protection for our civilians, protection for it's life of our citizens, life of civilian people.
4: Vitaly Klitschko is called for Friday to be observed as a day of mourning. Israel has opened tenders for the construction of more than 1,200 settlement homes in the occupied West Bank. It's part of the controversial E1 expansion plan approved by the government last year. It would effectively cut the northern West Bank off from the south, isolating East Jerusalem. Many say it would eliminate any future possibility of a Palestinian state and lasting peace in the region. Several European officials are speaking out against the plan, UN Secretary General Antonio Guterres calling it an existential threat to the two-state solution. Palestinian activists say more than 40 Bedouin communities would be evicted as part of the expansion. Earlier this year, Canada was among 11 countries that called on contractors not to participate in settlement construction tenders. They issued a joint statement warning of possible financial consequences and the risk of being connected to international law violations. Back here at home, cocaine continues to be the most seized substance along the Canada-US border in southwestern Ontario. This according to the latest data from the Canadian Border Services Agency. As the CBC's Jason Viau reports, tens of millions of dollars worth of cocaine have already been seized at several of the province's border crossings.
12: A Canadian Border Patrol dog sniffs a car for drugs at Windsor's Ambassador Bridge, a routine job for Nova and part of a behind-the-scenes tour for CBC News.
13: The bulk of our business is the narcotics that are coming from the United States.
12: Justin Morgan is with the CBSA at the bridge. Recent data shows agents at the seven U.S. border crossings into southwestern Ontario seized more than $82 million worth of cocaine during the first 6 months of 2026. That number on track to surpass records at the same border crossings.
13: They always try and come up with new and creative ways to get those items into the country or out of the country.
12: U.S. Customs and Border Protection is seeing a similar trend, saying most of the drugs seized in Detroit were heading to Canada. Public U.S. data also shows that cocaine was the most confiscated drug over the last 2 years at crossings in Michigan and Buffalo, New York.
14: When it comes to cocaine, there's a very stable source of the plant itself.
12: Benoit Gomez is a drug trade and organized crime researcher at the Monk School of Global Affairs in Toronto. He says cocaine is appealing to criminal networks because there's also a stable demand.
14: There's a very straightforward playbook that they're used to. It's an easy substance to smuggle in many ways. It's very small.
12: Now the Gordie Howe International Bridge is open between Windsor and Detroit. Officials say they're monitoring shifts in traffic patterns and seizure data as the crossing has more advanced tools to detect illegal drugs. Jason Viau, CBC News, Windsor, Ontario.
4: Prince Harry and Meghan are moving back to the United Kingdom 6 years after stepping away from royal life. However, the pair will remain private citizens and will not resume official duties for the monarchy. The move follows a recent reunion with King Charles. The king is undergoing cancer treatments. And finally, an off-duty Mountie in Cape Breton is being praised for helping rescue four people trapped in a burning home, including a four-month-old baby. As CBC's Elizabeth Chu reports, Constable Anton Lord was driving home when he saw smoke billowing into the sky.
15: James, you got your phone to take a picture?
6: People were watching the fire engulf a house when off-duty RCMP Constable Anton Lord pulled up. He followed dark smoke in the sky instead of heading home from work on July 18th in Whitney Pier near Sydney.
15: Holy moly.
6: Lord assumed no one was home, but stopped a neighbor anyway.
16: And he said, well, there's a lot of people live there, even kids. I'll never forget that it almost seemed like everything froze.
6: He ran towards the burning house and started banging on basement windows. Then he saw the blinds part and a child peeking out.
16: Probably frightened him with some of the things I was saying for him to get out. I get that. And then I lost sight of him because he closed the blinds. So I'm thinking, okay, he's not going to leave.
6: Around that time, Peter Magliero raced home after getting a call that his house was on fire. He ran to a basement window and found Lord was already there.
17: I had no idea who Officer Lord was or who this guy was. Anyway, I kicked the window through and passed the baby to him. And then my brother-in-law was standing there with me and we just pulled everybody out.
6: From a four-month-old to a 22-year-old, four family members rescued. Magliero is grateful, especially to Lord, who stepped up.
17: I want to thank him. And I mean, this guy's right there on my back with me.
6: Elizabeth Chu, CBC News, Halifax.
4: And that is the latest national and international news from World Report. I'm Mike Wise. This is CBC News.
1: And I'm Jen White, and you're listening to the St. John's Morning Show on CBC Radio 1. Good morning, and thanks for being here with us on this cloudy Thursday morning here in Metro. Coming up on this next half hour of the show, she was born and raised in this province, but now she's fighting hard for the future of Alberta in hopes that it's going to stay in Canada. You're going to get her story just ahead, and then concessions and compromise. We're going to go over what we need to know about the proposed trade deal between Canada and U.S. That's coming up in about 10 minutes' time. But first, let's take a look at the weather. As I mentioned, it is cloudy out there. It's currently 14 degrees here in St. John's. And today on the Northeast Avalon, we're expecting some showers this morning with some southerly winds gusting to 40. We're going to get up to a pretty decent temperature today, a high of 21 with a humidex of 27, but feeling more like 17 degrees along parts of the coast. And checking out some other current temperatures now from right across our listening area. In St. Albans, it's 17 degrees. A little cooler in Cape Race, currently sitting at 15. And in Bonavista, it's currently 14 degrees. And some news to let you know about now. We just received word that there is going to be a cabinet shuffle today in Tony Wakeham's cabinet. The swearing-in ceremony is set to take place at 10 o'clock this morning at Government House in St. John's. So stay tuned to CBC News. We're going to cover that story for you today and bring you more details as we get them. Time now is 7:41. Well, Alberta is home for many thousands of Newfoundlanders who moved out west to work and settle down for life, and most of them probably never expected to be in the middle of a separatist movement. But on October 19th, Albertans will vote in a referendum on whether or not to separate from Canada. Alex Kruhl is from Alberta and is a canvasser for the independence movement. And earlier this year, he spoke with CBC reporter Vincent McDermott, and Kruhl explained why he's in favor of Albertan independence.
18: My primary reasons are lack of representation in Ottawa. I believe that Alberta and the broader West don't have enough influence, if any influence, in federal policy. So I would like to see a scenario where we have independence, self-determination, and autonomy. I believe that our region is too far from the centralized power in Ottawa to have a functional relationship. I think if we had more regional representation, we would all benefit not only here in the West, Alberta, but also nationally. I've been, I guess, separatist curious for a long time. Being born and raised in the West, there's always been some degree of sentiment and almost a sense of otherness with Ottawa.
1: And that's Alberta independence supporter Alex Kruhl, and he lives in Fort McMurray. And Paula Kravitz was born and raised in Stephenville, but she's lived in Alberta for decades now. She lives in Spruce Grove, just outside of Edmonton. And these days, she spends a lot of time volunteering with a campaign called Forever Canadian. And she recently spoke with the CBC's Jamie Fitzpatrick.
19: Paula, why did you decide to make your voice heard during the Alberta referendum campaign?
20: Because I am Canadian, and I've been living in Alberta for on and off for almost 40 years. And Alberta, it's hard to explain. Alberta is no different than BC. It's no different than Ontario. It's no different than Quebec. Every province across Canada has its own natural resources. It's just so happened that Alberta has oil. And there's no need for this.
19: The whole notion of Alberta separatism strikes you as ridiculous?
20: It does. I've been to the Alberta Prosperity Project meeting last year. I've listened to their stance on it. I've listened to other people's stances on it. And to do this referendum, to me, is a waste of money. Elections Alberta has to hire at least 60,000 people. And the money that is being put in for this referendum, that's, they're saying it's roughly about $130 million. That $130 million could hire triage doctors, extra nurses for our hospitals. It could hire EAs, extra teachers for the schools. It can go into social programs that will help Albertans. It just doesn't make sense to me.
19: Are you able to discuss this issue when you're out working with Forever Canadian? Are people able to have good conversations and civilized disagreements about this?
20: I've had a lot of conversations, especially on where I live. I have a neighbor a couple of doors down that lived through the Quebec referendum back in the 90s. I have another neighbor who is from the UK who's lived through the Brexit. And I've had conversations with people that are for separation. A lot of the issue right now is a lot of people, you're either right or you're wrong, you're left or you're right. And that, for me personally, is one of the issues.
19: It's become really polarized, has it?
20: It's very polarized.
19: Are you the kind of person who gets politically involved? Do you have a background of being involved in election campaigns and that sort of thing in the past?
20: No. I never really have said a lot about politics or anything like that until the separation started. I think my voice was down in the pit of my belly and now it's coming out.
19: What's it like being very public about this and in some cases, you know, taking some of the blowback that you get?
20: No matter what spectrum you're on, you're always going to get blowback. And I got a lot last year when I was doing the petition. I got a lot of people from the opposite side coming up to the petition station and went on a big tyrant. And I listened. I didn't say nothing. I just let them voice their opinion, voice how they feel. And then it'd be like, okay, I've heard you. I understand you're upset. But, and then like have some conversations. But I mean, it's you do get blowbacks. I do recall one time a man spit on me. And I was like, okay. I just backed up and I said, sir, you kindly need to leave. This is inappropriate. I understand you're mad. I understand you're whatever, but your behavior is not appropriate, especially right now. And there is blowback. I mean, a lot of blowback.
19: Tell us a little bit about your background in Newfoundland as a Newfoundlander. Where were you born and raised?
20: I was born and raised in Stephenville, and I moved to Fort McMurray the 26th of June, 1988, fresh out of high school, and right straight to Fort McMurray. I left and I went to Nova Scotia. I went to Winnipeg for a couple of years. And then it was like, it was cheaper for me to go back to Newfoundland with my grandparents to get my education. But as soon as my 3 years was up with my education, it was like something was missing. And it was Alberta. And I moved back to Fort McMurray in 93, and I've been here ever since.
19: So you have still a lot of roots here in Newfoundland, but at this point you feel like a true Albertan fighting for the future of your province, huh?
20: I do, for the simple fact that I married an Alberta boy. My son has been raised here in Alberta, and Alberta is my home. I've been in Alberta longer than I have been in Newfoundland.
19: You haven't quite got rid of the accent.
20: No, I still have a little bit of an accent there. I'll never drop that. But this is my home. This is where I met my husband, where I raised my son. This is my home.
19: What's your read on how the campaign is going with this referendum? It's got a long road ahead yet. It's not until mid-October, but how do you think it's going?
20: We're paint with Forever Canadian. We are painting Alberta red and white, one sign at a time. That's the way I look at it. On my street, the Let's Talk Alberta had flyers in their mailboxes and everybody walking by, did you see this garbage? And I'm like, well, we need to do something. And I had my garage door open and all my signs were there and they were like, what's that there? And I'm like, oh, would you like to have a sign and put it on and show us that you're Canadian pride? Yes. So the street now is full of Forever Canadian signs.
19: And you're ready to keep working on it for the next few weeks, right up until voting day?
20: As long as I can do it.
19: Even with all the blowback?
20: Even with all the blowback. Do what you feel is what's right in your heart. And for me, keeping Alberta in Canada is what I feel is right.
19: Paula, thank you so much for talking to us today.
20: Thank you so much.
1: That's Paula Kravitz. She's originally from Stephenville, but now living in Spruce Grove, Alberta. And she's a volunteer with Forever Canadian, a campaign that's working to defeat the Alberta separatist movement. And she was speaking there with the CBC's Jamie Fitzpatrick. Well, you are listening to the St. John's Morning Show here on CBC Radio 1, 640 on the AM dial, 88.5 FM. And time now is 7:51. Well, Canada and the U.S. are close to reaching a trade deal. And while there's relief the U.S. is backing down from imposing punishing new tariffs, there's still a lot of anxiety about where Canada stands. Sources with knowledge of the negotiations have told CBC that existing tariffs on autos, steel, and aluminum are coming down, but not far enough for some. Meanwhile, Prime Minister Mark Carney has asked the premiers to reverse their U.S. booze bans. To talk more about what we know about the proposed deal, Sarah Ritchie joins us on the line now. She's a parliamentary reporter with the Canadian Press. Sarah, good morning.
0: Good morning.
1: So how close do you think we are to getting a new trade deal with the U.S. right now?
0: You know, I think the indications that we got yesterday were very positive in that respect. Remember that the U.S. President Donald Trump kicked that tariff deadline down the road for 3 days and said those talks would continue. We saw a really positive sounding meeting happen between U.S.-Canada Trade Minister Dominic LeBlanc and the U.S. Trade Representative Jamieson Greer in Washington. And then LeBlanc flew home to Washington. To Ottawa, and the diplomacy sort of began here on Canadian soil with the Prime Minister meeting his cabinet and meeting the premiers and working to sell this potential deal. But I think the interesting and really important caveat to this entire conversation is that we don't have a lot of details yet because nothing's in writing yet. And so until it gets into a state where both sides have actually signed off on agreement, everything is pretty speculative. This is what could be in a potential deal, but it's all subject to change. And, you know, we are dealing with the U.S. president who does change things at the last minute pretty frequently. So I think, you know, from his perspective yesterday, he sounded like, you know, President Trump sounded like he thought the deal was as good as done. But I do think that there's still some time before that gets finalized.
1: Let's dig into some of those details that are trickling down that we are hearing right now. Sources are telling CBC that the U.S. is going to drop those tariffs on Canadian aluminum and steel from 50% to 25%. How significant is that?
0: I think it's significant. I think it's worth remembering that these sectoral tariffs were the thing that Canada and the U.S. were negotiating about last fall. Remember, we were pretty close to some kind of a deal on things like steel, aluminum, autos, and softwood lumber last fall. And then the Americans got spooked or angry or something happened. U.S. President Donald Trump said he was annoyed with an ad the Ontario government was running in the U.S. about tariffs, and he cut off negotiations, and there really hasn't been a lot of movement ever since then. So this is obviously something that's been a really big pain point in the Canadian economy, and it's something the Canadian government would really like to see reduced. But we also heard repeatedly over the last several months from industry insiders that a 25% tariff is still going to be very damaging for the industry. So is it significant? Absolutely. Is it enough to sort of save jobs and stave off the pain that's happening in those tariff hit industries? That's not clear. And I think that's where this is going to become a really challenging thing for Prime Minister Carney to sell to the premiers, particularly Ontario Premier Doug Ford, whose province relies so much on some of these sectors. And I think this is going to be, you know, a difficult couple of days if the deal is what we think it is, to sell to Canadians as this is the best we could get, because the Trump administration's been so clear that some level of tariffs will continue to happen for not only Canada, but for all countries around the world. And that's not at all what Canadians would like to see.
1: Now, we're also hearing the U.S. is prepared to drop tariffs on autos from 25 to 15%. Sarah, is that a win for Canada?
0: It depends on who you talk to. And I think that in, you know, in the grand scheme of things, to be able to head into a negotiation, I think if you're looking at it from sort of 30,000 feet and you say, we were heading into a negotiation to get rid of this threat of 50% tariffs on a whole bunch of products that were new tariffs, and then came out of it with an agreement to actually reduce some of the existing tariffs, I think that in that way, you could look at that as a win. But I would say that the auto industry has been pretty clear that it cannot withstand a 15% tariff over the long run. A 25% tariff or a 15% tariff, they're just not going to work. There's going to be some detail in this that will be really important about whether the tariffs apply based on rules of origin. So whether the vehicle is considered Canadian made or US made, how many of the parts need to be Canadian or US for that designation to apply. Mm. All of this stuff gets very technical, but I think in the case of the auto industry, they've been really clear that pretty much any level of tariff is going to continue to be a damaging thing, because that industry is so integrated across the border. So this is, again, going to be a really difficult thing to sell in Ontario in particular, and to the industry, if that is what the deal ultimately comes down to, is a reduction in that tariff, but still a high level of tariff. It's going to be a real challenge for the Prime Minister.
1: Hmm. And let's talk now about the concessions that Canada is making here in these dealings. Here's Nova Scotia Premier Tim Houston.
2: The Prime Minister has asked us as premiers, as provinces, to return the U.S. alcohol to the shelves. It's been an irritant. It's been something that has kind of really bothered the United States for so many reasons.
1: So, Sarah, how much goodwill would getting it back on shelves earn?
0: You know, I think it's become clear over the last couple of months just how much of an irritant this is for the United States. You know, not only because it is causing pain in certain industries that are particular, you know, things like Kentucky bourbon. Kentucky is, you know, a well-known red state. I think that that's annoyed some Republicans. We've seen over the last couple of months, more and more lawmakers from the U.S. speaking out against this and saying that they're super frustrated with Canada for using this as a bargaining chip. And I think that's given Canada a little bit of leverage at the negotiating table. And where this becomes really challenging for Mark Carney and his team is that it seems like they've made an agreement about alcohol that is not theirs to make at this point. So if Canada has in fact put this on the bargaining table and said to the US, you know, we'll work to get US alcohol back on the shelves, now Mark Carney and Dominic LeBlanc need to talk to every one of the premiers and get them on side. And I think it's notable that some of the premiers, you know, Tim Houston sounded pretty positive about this. Alberta and Saskatchewan already have it back on the shelves. Those are not going to be the issues, but I think Ontario and Quebec and British Columbia could be potential problems in all of this, because it's been clear from the BC side, for example, that unless there's a significant movement on softwood lumber, they're not willing to move on that. Quebec said yesterday, the Premier Christine Fréchette said yesterday in a statement, it will be up to Quebec to decide. And I think, you know, this is going to be a challenge across the country to get all of the premiers on side if this is as big a bargaining chip as we believe it to be.
1: All right, Sarah, we've got to leave it there for this morning, and we're all going to keep a close eye on this as it develops. Thanks so much.
0: Thank you for having me.
1: That's Sarah Ritchie. She's a parliamentary reporter with the Canadian Press. You are listening to the St. John's Morning Show here on CBC Radio 1. And coming up in our next half hour, what do you have to gain from the new Churchill Falls Agreement? Well, an economist is going to unpack the dollars and cents coming up before 8:30. Stay tuned for that. But first, we are coming up to news time now. I'm your host, Jen White. Catherine's going to have all the latest details for you on what's happening. It's 8 o'clock.
3: This is CBC News for Newfoundland and Labrador. I'm Catherine Crummy. Good morning. Well, breaking news now. There's a provincial cabinet swearing-in ceremony today at Government House. Such a ceremony typically takes place when new members join cabinet. Officials wouldn't say who is joining cabinet or whether any ministers will be shuffled into new roles. The ceremony begins at 10 o'clock Newfoundland time. CBC News is following this story. We'll bring you updates as they happen. Well, dozens of people protested outside the Health Science Centre in St. John's on Wednesday, demanding changes for public sector trades workers in the province, including behind-the-scenes hospital jobs like plumbers and electricians. NAEP says public trades jobs are underpaid and understaffed, and the union is concerned about contracts going to the private sector. President Jerry Earl says keeping the people they have is a top concern.
21: An electrician comes in to do a piece of work on my home, they can shut down the power. Outside, you got somebody lying on an operating room table, somebody doing dialysis, somebody in a cardiac care unit, IC unit. You can't shut down the power. So essentially, our electricians in this case work live. Most don't realize the danger they expose themselves to every day.
3: Earl says more rallies are coming. CBC News reached out to the province and the health authority for a comment on NAEP's rally. We are still awaiting a response from the province, but in a statement, the health authority says it values tradespeople and acknowledges the concerns raised by NAEP. It says it's engaging with staff on solutions and is continuing to work with NAEP and the provincial government. It also says it respects the role of unions and the right to demonstrate peacefully. Well, the official opposition and NDP have now had their briefings on the new Churchill Falls Agreement. And with a better understanding of it, they have concerns. The CBC's Juanita Mercer reports.
0: Liberal leader John Hogan says this province has made concessions to Quebec, especially when it comes to the price of Churchill Falls power. He's concerned that it's now mostly tied to the consumer price index instead of markets.
22: That is a huge concession. By Premier Wakeham to give that away.
0: And NDP leader Jim Dinh says he feels frustrated after his briefing.
23: I have a little bit of mistrust now of the negotiating team if they're just trying to make it, amp it up to make it look good as opposed to giving us the facts.
0: Both Dinh and Hogan say they still have a lot of questions. They're gearing up now for the special debate on the deal in the House of Assembly. As for how Premier Tony Wakeham is feeling heading into that debate, he's confident.
24: Because we set out in those three categories, gave a mandate to our negotiating team, more value, more power, more transmission. We've succeeded in all three.
0: Whether the other side of the House agrees with that will be determined next month. The special debate gets underway on September 14th. Juanita Mercer, CBC News, St. John's.
3: Well, the NL Fish Harvesting Safety Association wants to see stricter regulations. This after the death of two fishermen from Harbour Round more than 4 weeks ago. Friends and family of the late Stan Giles and Michael Peter Seymour have called for change. They say demands from processors can lead to harvesters taking chances in poor weather. Craig Parsons is the executive director of the Fish Harvesting Safety Association. He says he'd like to see both personal flotation devices and personal locator beacons made mandatory for everyone in an open boat.
25: Those are two key pieces of equipment that we need to get on fish harvesters all the time. Transport Canada are looking at regulations under fishing vessel safety regulations where PFDs and PLBs could be required. And as I said, I've talked to the province on that, and we need to have some discussions on how we can encourage or mandate the use of PFDs, PLBs for fish harvesters so we don't have to go through another harbour round again.
3: Parsons says PFDs keep people afloat and PLBs know their location so that emergency responders can find people more easily during an emergency. And finally, the price of fuel is up today. All types of gasoline is up by 1.7 cents. Diesel is up by a cent and a half across the island, 1 cent in Western Labrador. Furnace oil is up 1.3 cents on the island, and stove oil in Labrador is up by about 0.7 cents. The next price adjustment from the Public Utilities Board is scheduled for tomorrow, August 21st. That is your news for this hour. For more news at any time, check out our website at cbc.ca/NL. 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For CBC Newfoundland and Labrador, I'm Catherine Crummy.
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0: Morning. It is Thursday, August 20th, and we are still under mainly cloudy skies here in St. John's and still at 14 degrees. Not a lot of change in the weather here yet this morning. I'm Jen White. Thanks so much for hanging out with us here on CBC Radio 1 and on the CBC Listen app. Well, coming up on this next half hour of the show, scientists are testing an mRNA vaccine to help fight cancer. We're going to hear more about how promising this technology could be just ahead. And then an economist and former public servant will tell us all about what the new Churchill Falls deal could mean for your wallet. Stay tuned for that later this half hour. Well, if you are just heading out the door, you're going to want to grab your rain jacket on the way out. And to get the latest on how much of the wet weather we can expect to see today, I spoke with meteorologist Melissa Field at the Gander Weather Office.
1: Folks in the Kenegra and Buren areas, possibly even through Clarenville and Bonavista, waking up to some showers this morning, somewhere between 2 and 5 millimeters. However, over parts of the southern Avalon and, again, along the Buren-Kenegra peninsulas, we do have 5 to 10 millimeters of rain, with up to 20 millimeters of rain in areas of heaviest showers, and that is associated with the possibility of some embedded thunder showers with the rain that's moving through today. And hopefully that will taper off a little bit later this afternoon or early this evening. For the St. John's metro area, looking at some showers starting this morning and then continuing through most of the day. But again, really only looking at 2 to 4 millimeters of rain for the most part. Overnight tonight, generally speaking, mainly cloudy skies with a chance of drizzle for some folks. And then tomorrow, we're looking at some clearing skies for the most part starting in the west tomorrow morning. Borgio should clear out kind of by noon, and then it'll progressively make its way eastward across the island through the day. Looks like the Avalon Peninsula will remain in the cloud for most of the day until earlier hours of tomorrow evening. Looks like pretty smooth sailing there for the rest of the weekend for the island. Mostly sunny skies for Saturday, it seems, and then a bit of an increase in cloudiness across the island for Sunday, but no real precipitation to speak of there for the rest of the weekend either.
0: And that was Environment Canada meteorologist Melissa Field in Gander. And the morning show's Johnny Hotter is back in our studio again now. Hi, Johnny.
2: Hello, Jen.
0: What do we need to let folks know about?
2: I'm going to remind people in Holyrood that there's a water ban in effect now. That's a temporary measure while the town is figuring out exactly what is causing a loss of water in the sort of in the water levels, rather, that they have out there. They're noticing like lower levels than normal, and they've done a check to see if there's any leaking in the system. They've not found anything, so they're asking residents to kind of curb the usage that is not mandatory for them, right? So if you're looking at like watering your lawn, washing your car, filling pools or hot tubs, washing your driveways, decks, all that stuff, any other non-essential water use, maybe avoid that for the time being.
0: So don't do it.
2: Don't do it.
0: Don't do it in Holyrood.
2: Don't be out of this, they say. You can still water newly seeded or sodded lawns between 6 a.m. and 8 a.m. or between 8 p.m. and 10 p.m. So that's for the first couple of weeks after you install that new lawn, if you have one out there. Otherwise, you're just being asked to like stick to like the water that you need to use versus like these sort of like other auxiliary uses. Here in St. John's, sometime around 10 o'clock this morning, we're expecting another cruise ship, the Azamara Journey from Azamara Cruises. But it's 700 people on board of that boat. So they're going to be here all day today. So you might notice some extra foot traffic down in the downtown area.
0: And funny, that just coincides with a cabinet shuffle that we've heard about that's happening at 10 a.m., a swearing-in ceremony for cabinet. We just got word of that a little less than an hour ago, around 7:30. So that's happening 10 a.m. this morning at Government House, as Catherine mentioned there in the news. We're not sure who is going to be shuffled or if there are new members joining or not. We're going to have to stay tuned to that. Reporters from CBC will be there, of course, to take in that ceremony. And the premier is going to be made available to media at around 10:30 this morning, 10:35 to be exact, or approximate, I should say, and depending on how that ceremony goes. So stay tuned to CBC News. We'll be following that for you today as well.
2: All right.
0: All right, Johnny, thanks for this.
2: No problem.
0: That is the morning show's Johnny Hotter. Time now is 10 minutes after 8 o'clock. Scientists are exploring a new way to fight cancer using personalized vaccines. These vaccines are designed to train the immune system to recognize and attack cancer cells. And just this week, Moderna and Merck announced an mRNA vaccine that has shown positive results in a late-stage melanoma trial. And to talk more about this now and how these vaccines work, Ali Sabri joins us on the line. He's a cardiothoracic and breast radiologist and an assistant professor at McMaster University. And we've reached him in Hamilton, Ontario. Ali, good morning.
3: Good morning. Hi.
0: So fill us in now here. How promising are these cancer vaccines as the technology continues to develop?
3: It's very promising. It's a revolution in fighting cancer. And I was so excited since I heard that in the news that this is in advanced clinical trial stage. It's not an early announcement.
0: So is this vaccine being tested by Moderna and Merck? Is it supposed to prevent skin cancer before you get it? Or is it more of like a treatment for folks who already have it?
3: Okay, first of all, this is against a type of cancer, which is called skin cancer, which is called melanoma. And what they announced at the moment, this is against the recurrence of a very aggressive cancer. So it means that the patient had this cancer and had a treatment, and now after the patient became cancer-free. But because this type of cancer is very known to recur, and by using this medication and this vaccine that we talked about just now, so the chance of this cancer comes back is very, very low.
0: Really?
3: Comparing the, you know, other patients that they did not receive this. So kind of protecting against the cancer, but it's a cancer which has happened in your body before.
0: Really positive moves, it sounds like there. What makes our mRNA technology so interesting for cancer treatment?
3: So let's talk about the traditional way of attacking cancer and fighting with cancer, which includes chemotherapy, radiotherapy, immunotherapy, which is even more advanced than the other two. So on those type of cancer, you fight with the cancer area, and you may have overlap with the damaging or harming the tissue which are not cancerous, or the adjacent organs or tissue which are not even part of those cancer types. They are not even, for example, let's say melanoma, or they are not even a skin tissue. But these specific mRNA vaccines find their enemies, which are the cancer antigens or tumor antigens, and they only going to attack this. And in the same time, you should know that nowadays we don't call something like a skin cancer. There are several type of skin cancer, and in each person, those types can be not exactly the same, even if they are under the umbrella of melanoma or a skin cancer. The type of cancer may not be exactly and precisely the same as the other person who get it. So by this mRNA vaccines, you personalized your attacker to the cancer cells. So obviously then you expect a very accurate, precise, and effective way to fight those cancer cells.
0: So this mRNA technology, it zeroes in on these cancerous or tumorous cells. And you mentioned, though, that there are different types of cancer within melanoma itself. I imagine there's many different kinds overall in terms of cancer and cancer treatments. How practical would it be to develop a vaccine that's tailored to an individual patient's cancer?
3: So, you know, when you're asking this question now, so I could tell you it's very promising. But if you ask the same question 1 year from now, I would tell you that is very practical. This is all about science and medication and, you know, advancement in scientific field. So I think, but what they did at the moment, which is in the latest clinical trial stage, so it's going to be practical in future. Not only fight with skin cancer and melanoma, but fight with the different other type of cancer, hopefully lung cancer,

0: that could stand in the way of these vaccines becoming more widely available?
1: So like any other challenges that we have with any other medications, so they are side effects, they are off-target targeting. But if for this specific mRNA vaccine, I want to tell you two major obstacles. I would say cost, which is still costly to be individualized for any type of cancer and for any specific person. And the second thing is the time, because at the moment you should take the tissue and use the mRNA technology and develop this vaccine. So as you can see, there are several steps before this vaccine become available, even for one person. So time and cost at the moment for me are the most obstacles.
0: And of course, we're talking about these vaccines in terms of melanoma, but Ali, could this approach eventually be used against other types of cancers?
1: Yes, obviously. That's what made me so excited when I heard the news, because if this develops, and it will develop, I'm sure, because remember, the name of mRNA vaccine, perhaps you heard at the time of COVID-19 pandemic. And now look at it, like 4 or 5 years in a row. So you have it for the melanoma. So, and then when you have this solution, I'm 100% sure that in very near future, you have it available for different type of cancers.
0: That's very exciting news. Ali, thank you so much for speaking with us this morning.
1: You are very welcome. Take care.
0: That's Ali Sabri. He is a cardiothoracic and breast radiologist and an assistant professor at McMaster University. And we reached him in Hamilton, Ontario.
2: Coming up Thursday on The Signal, we are digging into the new Churchill Falls Memorandum of Understanding. I have two long-term energy critics lined up for their thoughts, and I want yours. What questions do you have about the deal, and what are your thoughts on what you've heard so far? That's Thursday on The Signal with me, Adam Walsh.
0: You're listening to the St. John's Morning Show on CBC Radio 1. Time now is 18 minutes after 8 o'clock. Politicians have been touting the benefits of the new Churchill Falls agreement all week. But do the numbers actually mean more money in your pocket and more services in your community? Well, David Vardy is an economist and the former chair of the Public Utilities Board, and he joins us on the phone now with more. David, good morning.
3: Good morning, Jen.
0: Well, firstly, how does the money from this deal compare to what we saw in the MOU back in 2024?
3: Very little change, really. There's very little change. My main focus is on the money coming from the Upper Churchill, because that's where most of the money is. So you got to look at where the dollars are coming from. And there's been little change there. The major weakness of the new MOU is that it changes very little from the old. It really fails to recognize the true value of our Churchill River resources. It's a failure to undertake the research necessary to value the resource and its kind of renewable, dispatchable attributes. And that was it's a big problem, the fact that we don't recognize how important this is. And it's the other thing is that it's losing its central position because of the distractions. We're looking at now we're looking at wind, we're looking at Gull Island, we're looking at other projects, the upgrades. The upgrades are taking a lot more attention now than they used to have. And this was all done very quickly, right after the work of the Independent Review Committee. And it lacks focus on the centerpiece, which is the Upper Churchill plant, which actually generates the money, the big money. When I look at the actual amount of money that's flowing, it represents probably a little more than 10% of the market value. Various people have tried to calculate that market value, and I would certainly like to see the government of Newfoundland or Hydro do a definitive analysis on the value of the resource. But the numbers that have been calculated are $4 to $5 billion annually. And, you know, our cash deficit, Newfoundland Labrador, this year is $4.4 billion, so it could potentially eliminate our cash deficit, but it's only going to generate about 10% of that. So that's a real downside.

0: corner, and hopefully we can somehow find a way around that. So it's not over yet. I don't think this is over yet. I think this is we're still in a position where further work needs to be done, and it's going to go back into the House of Assembly. It should go into a referendum, but. Mm-hmm.
1: We'll get to that, David. I want to ask you about that in a moment. But first, I want to break it down for our average residents who are living maybe in larger centers like here in St. John's or somewhere like CBS. Why should they care about this deal?
0: Well, because regardless of where you live, whether you live in rural Newfoundland or in a city, the question becomes, are we going to be able to maintain our public services, our health, our schools, our highways, all those kinds of things when we're running such a large deficit? And that's why the Churchill Falls thing is so important, because we would depend upon that flow of revenues from Churchill Falls, and we're not going to get it unless we get much more than we're now going to get. And the money is going to come in two forms. One is going to be in dividends, the other is going to be in taxation and royalties, water rentals. And one of the things that this new agreement does is it provides a limit on how much we can change the taxes and royalties, because it essentially says that once the definitive agreements are in place, we're not going to be able to change our taxation. And then that's something that wasn't in the old agreement. This is a new thing that it limits our fiscal flexibility and ties our hands. And the other thing about this agreement is, particularly with regard to Gull Island and the upgrades and probably the wind as well, is that they're all cost-based, which essentially means that the rates that are going to be charged are only going to cover the actual cost. They won't necessarily reflect market conditions at the time, and that's going to keep the revenues low. It's going to limit our ability to achieve higher royalty revenues. So that's a big issue. And then along with that, you have the question about access to markets and our ability to deal with other customers. Because unless we can sell our power directly to customers in other jurisdictions, we're not going to be able to get the full value. We're at this stage, we're limited to selling to Quebec. And this doesn't change. It does not change under this new agreement. The new agreement enables us to sell some of our power to some of Hydro-Quebec's customers in New York and Massachusetts, but doesn't really open up any new markets for us and doesn't enable us to deal directly with customers or sell directly to them. We have actually got to sell to Quebec, and then they will pay us. So we won't get to the final customer unless we have transmission access. And we need to have transmission access if we're going to be first-class Canadians, because right now we're accepting the status of second-class Canadians, where we can only deal with Quebec. We can't use our transmission lines on a reciprocal basis. So that has to change.
1: I want to talk now about that 15% rebate for ratepayers on the first 2,000 kilowatt hours of electricity used each month. What did you make of that announcement, or that part of the announcement?
0: It's like bribing people with their own money, you know? I just thought that was a... It's beyond the pale. I thought it was an inappropriate thing to do, because it's an attempt to influence people to buy into this agreement. This is going to begin when the definitive agreements are in place, apparently. And so it's 15% is not insignificant. And certainly Newfoundlanders and Labradorians will welcome getting closer to the rates that are being charged in Hydro-Quebec. In Quebec, because their rates are half of what ours are. But at the same time, you know, before the money actually flows, before we actually start to get a significant flow of resources, we shouldn't be pretending we're flush with cash. And this is one of the big dangers, I think, with this whole agreement, is that politicians will now think that they can start to spend money on all kinds of things which we couldn't afford before. But what the reality is, we're only going to get probably 10% of the true market value of the product that we're selling. That's not good enough. It's not going to change our fiscal position. It's not transformative. What we need is a transformative thing, and we can get a transformative agreement if we can sell the power directly to final customers and deal with the North American marketplace, because the North American marketplace is valuing our resource at in the order of $4 to $5 billion. That's annually, and that's more than we get from the oil and gas. So there's a great opportunity there, and the other thing is the escalation clause. We don't really have an escalation clause, because under the new agreement, we have is adjustments based on the consumer price index, really focusing on price increases exceeding 2%. So if there's a price increase in a consumer price index higher than 2%, we're going to get an adjustment if it's within a certain band of plus or minus 40 basis points. But that's not linked to energy markets. The problem we've had in the 70s with the 1969 contract was that international energy markets went through the roof, and we had a war in the Middle East that set off a whole surging of electricity prices. And what we need to do is we need to link to electricity prices rather than to the consumer price index. So these are all things that are going to keep us from having full access to the revenues we need. Then the other thing that the independent committee, the independent review committee said was we should get more power. And we're not getting any more power under this MOU than we got under the previous one. And in fact, if the Gull Island project does not go ahead, then the amount of extra power we get will be only 300 megawatts, which is not very much. So not all of the recommendations of the IRC were adopted. There's certain things that are important to us.
1: David, we're starting to run out of time here, but I want to get in this last question. What do you think about Premier Wakeham's decision to scrap the referendum that he promised during his election campaign on this?
0: Well, I think that the referendum is very important. I think the public, this is such an important thing that that people need to have an opportunity to make a decision on this thing, because it affects all of our future, the future generations. And I think it's a violation of the trust of the province and the commitment that they gave to the new government when the government was elected, that they were going to have this, they're going to have the referendum. I think that would be a big mistake for the government to actually walk away from that commitment.
1: All right, we'll leave it there for this morning. David, thank you so much for sharing your thoughts on this.
0: Thank you very much. Bye now.
1: Take care. That was David Vardy. He's an economist and the former chair of the Public Utilities Board, talking about the Churchill Falls agreement that was announced earlier this week.
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1: 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Coming up in our next half hour, a travel content creator is soon going to immortalize a trip to St. John's with a new comedy song. Sax Boy Billy will explain his journey coming up after World Report. Stay tuned for that.
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6: There's a growing surge in Israeli settler violence and occupation of Palestinian land in the West Bank. Coming up, we'll speak to a man who traveled back to the West Bank, where his brother and nephew were one of the families trapped in a home he owns, which was surrounded by settlers. That's coming up on The Current.
7: This is World Report. Good morning, I'm Mike Wise. A Belgian court decides today if a Canadian woman accused of spying at NATO headquarters will stay behind bars. Claire Biwig Zhang was interning at NATO's military base when Belgian police arrested her last month. And as Ethel Musa reports, she's now fighting for pretrial release.
8: The risk that she would jump bail and abscond is making it rather unlikely.
9: Criminal law professor Frank Verbruggen in Belgium says Claire Biwei Zhang will likely remain in custody. The 33-year-old intern at NATO's military headquarters was arrested by Belgian authorities last month after her home and workplace were searched. Zhang was subsequently charged with spying on behalf of a third country and being a member of a criminal organization. European media reports say NATO's internal security services were alerted after Zhang allegedly exhibited suspicious behavior, like entering areas and accessing files she was not authorized to do so. Verbruggen says investigators are now focused on building a case and bringing their findings to trial.
8: I don't know how far they're going to dig and how many people they're going to involve and what links to foreign instances there might be, like Canada. There might be cooperation with the Canadian authorities.
9: Media reports have suggested the suspected country Zhang was allegedly spying for is China. The Chinese embassy in Canada tells CBC it firmly opposes baseless smears and speculation. Meanwhile, a House of Commons committee has agreed to examine Canada's security screening processes in light of Zhang's arrest. Idil Moussa, CBC News, Toronto.
7: Ottawa and Washington are working to finalize a trade deal after Donald Trump paused plans to impose new 50% tariffs on nearly $30 billion in Canadian goods. Negotiators now have until tomorrow to solidify a deal. Although talks have been extended, the ongoing trade uncertainty is expected to loom large over Quebec's soon-to-be-called fall election. The CBC's Alexander Silberman explains.
10: And we already have too much uncertainty. This is not what Quebecers want. This is not what Quebecers are asking for.
11: Quebec Premier Christine Fréchette, leader of the Coalition Avenir Québec, reacting to a policy pivot by the separatist Parti Québécois. Leader Paul Saint-Pierre Plamondon says a referendum is still coming if his party wins the fall election, but not until U.S. President Donald Trump leaves office.
12: Je pense que les Québécoises et les Québécois méritent...
11: Quebecers deserve a calm climate for discussions about their future, he says. The policy shift comes as parties try to appeal to Quebec voters feeling economic anxiety. The last round of tariffs were a major blow to the province's economy, and the trade war is once again top of mind, just days away from the expected start of the fall election.
13: And we will stand up for their jobs, for the economy.
11: Christopher Skeet is Quebec's Minister of International Relations.
13: Unfortunately, the world is increasingly unstable, and we're going to have to get used to that.
11: Amid the instability, the Parti Québécois is leading in the polls, with the Liberals close behind and the governing CAQ trailing in third. The Quebec election will be held no later than October 5th. Alexander Silberman, CBC News, Montreal.
7: Overnight strikes on Kyiv have left at least 12 people dead. Firefighters rush to put out the flames in a residential building. It is one of several hit during Russian strikes. Ukraine's President Volodymyr Zelensky says Moscow targeted civilians and civilian infrastructure. Vitaly Klitschko is Kyiv's mayor.
14: It's more than 4,000 buildings in our hometown was destroyed. Tonight, in this minute, we can talk about 12 people, civilians. I'm talking just about civilians.
7: Officials say Russians used drones along with cruise and ballistic missiles during the attack. More than 40 people were injured. Kyiv's mayor is joining the chorus of voices calling for more air defense help from Ukraine's allies.
14: We need ammunition, we need anti-missile systems, we need support from our partners because it's protection for our civilians, protection for it's life of our citizens, life of the civilians people.
7: Vitaly Klitschko has called for Friday to be observed as a day of mourning. The founder of fallen Chinese real estate giant Evergrande has been sentenced to life in prison for widespread financial fraud. A court in southern China handed down the ruling today. It found the real estate titan guilty of inflating assets, concealing liabilities, and orchestrating extensive bribery. Companies linked to the developer were also fined more than $2 billion. Evergrande collapsed under hundreds of billions of dollars in debt, triggering a property crisis that continues to weigh on China's economy. Cocaine continues to be the most seized substance along the Canada-U.S. border in southwestern Ontario. That's according to the latest data from the Canadian Border Services Agency. As the CBC's Jason Vio reports, tens of millions of dollars worth of cocaine have already been seized at several of the province's border crossings.
15: A Canadian Border Patrol dog sniffs a car for drugs at Windsor's Ambassador Bridge, a routine job for Nova and part of a behind-the-scenes tour for CBC News.
16: The bulk of our business is the narcotics that are coming from the United States.
15: Justin Morgan is with the CBSA at the bridge. Recent data shows agents at the 7 U.S. border crossings into southwestern Ontario seized more than $82 million worth of cocaine during the first 6 months of 2026. That number on track to surpass records at the same border crossings.
16: They always try and come up with new and creative ways to get those items into the country or out of the country.
15: U.S. Customs and Border Protection is seeing a similar trend, saying most of the drugs seized in Detroit were heading to Canada. Public U.S. data also shows that cocaine was the most confiscated drug over the last 2 years at crossings in Michigan and Buffalo, New York.
17: When it comes to cocaine, there's a very stable source of the plant itself.
15: Benoit Gomez is a drug trade and organized crime researcher at the Monk School of Global Affairs in Toronto. He says cocaine is appealing to criminal networks because there's also a stable demand.
17: There's a very straightforward playbook that they're used to. It's an easy substance to smuggle in many ways. It's very small.
15: Now the Gordie Howe International Bridge is open between Windsor and Detroit. Officials say they're monitoring shifts in traffic patterns and seizure data as the crossing has more advanced tools to detect illegal drugs. Jason Vio, CBC News, Windsor, Ontario.
7: More bats are testing positive for rabies in British Columbia, and it's causing a growing concern for people and pets who may have a close encounter with the winged mammals. As the CBC's Alana Kelly reports, one local vet says everyone needs to be aware of the deadly disease that bats can carry.
18: Jordy Schnarr is a veterinarian in Whistler. In just one day, she treated six pets for encounters with bats.
19: It's been an unusual year in bat activity.
18: This year, there's been a big uptick with more than two dozen bat encounters.
19: Vastly different from, you know, what's typically less than a handful.
18: And people are also having encounters.
19: Definitely a change from what would be considered normal here.
18: Schnarr has sent off four bats to be tested for rabies. One was positive, another one was negative, and two are still pending.
19: Rabies is something we take really seriously. It is fatal if left untreated.
18: Most of the incidents are not happening outside.
19: A lot of the interactions that are happening with bats are actually inside the home.
18: One tested positive for rabies on Vancouver Island in July. The local health authority says finding a single positive case is not unusual. Paula Rodriguez de la Vega is BC's bat coordinator and says people should never touch one.
20: You can only get rabies through direct contact. Less than 1% of bats can carry rabies.
18: There has been an increase in people seeing the animals.
20: We're actually associating that mostly with the wildfires, especially in the Okanagan. The wildfires are displacing wildlife, including bats.
18: The BC Center for Disease Control says rabies is rare in humans. Anyone who has come in contact with a bat should seek medical assistance. Alana Kelly, CBC News, Squamish, British Columbia.
7: And finally, Prince Harry and Meghan are moving back to the United Kingdom 6 years after stepping away from royal life. Their relationship with the royal family soured after they were publicly critical of the monarchy and the family itself. Reports suggest the couple will now settle in a private residence outside London starting in the fall. However, the pair will remain private citizens and will not resume official duties for the monarchy. The move follows a recent reunion with King Charles. The king is undergoing cancer treatment. Still, tensions reportedly remain high between Prince William and Harry faces massive legal bills from his UK media battles. That's one of our top stories on our website. You can read more at cbcnews.ca. And that is the latest national and international news from World Report. I'm Mike Wise. This is CBC News.
1: You're listening to the St. John's Morning Show on CBC Radio 1. Good morning. Happy Thursday. I'm your host, Jen White, and thanks so much for hanging out with us here this morning. Coming up in this next half hour of the show, St. John's could be the next city with a viral hit song. That's if Bill Stitler has anything to say about it. You're going to hear from Bill later this half hour. Stay tuned for that. But first, we're going to take a quick look at your weather in St. John's right now. It's mostly cloudy and it is warming up a little bit. We've gone up to 15 degrees. For today on the Northeast Avalon, we're expecting some showers this morning with southerly winds gusting to 40, getting up to a high of 21, but feeling more like 27 with that humidex, and a little cooler along the coast, only reaching about 17 degrees. And looking at some other current temperatures from right across our listening area at this hour. In Bonavista, it's 14. It's a little warmer in Argentia at 16 degrees. And a little warmer again in St. Albans. It's currently 18 degrees there. Time now is 8:41. Well, the new Churchill Falls agreement between this province, Quebec, and the federal government includes some pretty big numbers. NL Hydro says the deal is worth $49 billion in net present value. Both levels of government say the major energy projects will create 23,000 jobs. But just how big is this deal in the grand scheme of things? And how much will it contribute to the energy needs of this province and Quebec? Jean-Thomas Bernal is an economics professor at the University of Ottawa, and he's on the line with us now from the nation's capital. Jean-Thomas, good morning.
0: Good morning.
1: Well, the federal and provincial governments have been touting this as one of the biggest renewable energy deals in North American history. But as someone who studies energy and economic policy, can you break it down for us? How big of a deal is this?
0: Well, it is big, you know, in terms now of dollar spending, because I think overall I understand that some close to $70 billion will be spent on this. Obviously, when we look at other hydro sites that have been developed in Canada in the last, say, 10 years, nothing of that scale, you know. The last project in Quebec was La Romaine, and it was a 1,500-megawatt project, and I think the total cost was like $6-7 billion. So now we are talking something like 10 times this. Obviously, we will not produce 10 La Romaine because we are getting into more expensive site to develop, you know. If we take Gull Island as an instance, I think Gull Island will be about close to twice the size of La Romaine, but it will cost, if I recall properly, something like $25-30 billion. So the cost is like five times the cost of La Romaine, you know. Mm-hmm. So we are getting into very, very big number here. These are huge sites, you know, by any means. The first site, the first Churchill project that was developed now some 70 years ago, was a tremendous site. You know, there's nothing comparable worldwide in terms of 8 megawatts and all this. And yet, it was developed, as you know, at a very, very, very low cost. Mm. But yet, in its day, it was the largest private project developed in North America as far as electricity is concerned. So these are huge sites relative to what we observe in the world. Yes, definitely. Mm-hmm.
1: And both Newfoundland and Labrador Premier Tony Wakeham and Quebec Premier Christine Fréchette have talked a big game about wanting to get the best deal for their provinces with this agreement. Based on what we know so far, how do you think each government did with that?
0: Well, you know, since this is an agreement, you know, both see a benefit in this. And for Newfoundland and Labrador, there are three main benefits. One, you know, in terms of energy, I'm not talking here about construction works and all this, you know, in terms of energy. First, as you know, the price the price of the first site was extremely low, you know, to tenth of a cent. And this contract was to go on for another about another 15 years. Now, this price will be increased to 2 cents So this is right away about 2 cents, and it will move up further. So the price is 10 times higher than what Quebec was paying now. So there are immediate benefits along that line for Newfoundland and Labrador. And also now Newfoundland and Labrador will get some access to some power there. I think overall they will get in the range of, I think, 2,000 megawatts. 2,000 megawatts is a big deal. You know, if we recall that Muskrat Fall was something like 860. So they will get more than twice the size of Muskrat Fall. And so that's a lot of power to be used over Labrador. So they will need to attract, you know, industry over there. And also they will control some of the electricity. But the access still has to go to Quebec. But now they will get a price that will be closer to market price, mm-hmm. you know, in the sense that what Quebec will pay to Newfoundland for the power to get at the border will be based on the price that Hydro-Quebec received from the American market, basically.
1: And if this new deal is finalized, Hydro-Quebec could eventually have to start paying more, as you mentioned, for Churchill Falls electricity. How is that going to have an impact on Hydro-Quebec's bottom line?
0: Right now, you know, this is not very much addressed directly by politicians in Quebec. If you pay more for electricity, you know, for the electricity that you get, obviously this has to show up somewhere. Now, the electricity rates for the next 2 years in Quebec are already set. So the government said that we are not going to touch that. But obviously they will be paying more. So basically what this means is that Hydro-Quebec will deliver less dividend to the government. So this will mean either less services or higher tax elsewhere. But over the long run, immediately, the deal in Quebec basically is that we pay more right now. You know, we pay more right now, but we'll pay less in the future. And also, basically, this is this would be like a secure deal. So this would be there for 50 years, you know. So and this is what we call base power. And we know that hydropower, when it rains, is very flexible. And there are huge dams over there. So it is it is very nice site to be developed, because the alternative, and there will be some of it, hopefully in the long run, they will develop, you know, like most probably wind power over there, and wind power is cheap, but we know that wind power is intermittent, so we need something to store the electricity. Right now, people work on batteries, but the batteries that are available for that purpose now are, very small in terms of size relative to the number that we hear that. So this is a very, very good site to be developed. Yes,
1: right. Definitely. Jean-Thomas, we're out of time. We have to leave it there for this morning. Thank you so much for chatting with us.
0: Have a nice day.
1: You too. That's Jean-Thomas Bernal. He is a professor of economics at the University of Ottawa, and we reached him in Ottawa. Time now is 8:49. Well, you might have heard that song on your social media feeds sometime over the past few months. It's from an account called SaxboyBilly18, run by Bill Steitler, a travel content creator on Instagram. Bill has traveled to cities all over the world, making videos about his travels, but it was his Puerto Rico song that blew up on social media, and now he's here in St. John's to feature the city in his next video. Bill spoke with the morning show's Lucas Wall earlier this week. First time in San Juan, Hijo,
2: capital of Puerto Rico. As I'm one to do, I had this wonderful trip to Puerto Rico, and I was looking at a map, and I was looking around what to do, and then one of my followers slid in and said, "Hey, you know that the San Juan of Canada is St. John's. And then everything clicked in my brain. I'm like, oh my God, San Juan, St. John's. So immediately I knew I had to come to the Rock, man. I had to come up here. And yeah, thanks to Destination St. John's, I wrote them an email and they immediately saw the vision. They had a laugh about it. They're like, come on up. So I'm here for a full week in St. John's, Newfoundland, and every day is just fantastic.
4: So you've been here for a few days already. What have you seen so far on your trip to St. John's?
2: Every block I walk down, you're just constantly reminded of the importance of St. John's and this specific place in the world's impact on the world, right? Like, just to go up to Signal Hill. Anytime you text someone in Europe or play Fortnite with a Croatian guy, you can thank St. John's, you know. I'm from Pittsburgh, and the thing about St. John's I really like is that people from St. John's in Newfoundland really like Newfoundland and St. John's, and they like talking about it. And that's like, it reminds me of Pittsburghers. Like, so you feel that love of how people talk about their home, and it's so welcoming and fun, and yeah, it's awesome.
4: So now that you've been here, you've seen a couple of things. What's the process like for you to take this and turn it into one of your videos and one of your songs?
2: My system is I basically walk around. Like, I do very little research just because I find I want to be funny and I want it to be about discovery. I have no music ability whatsoever, like none. But I discovered over 2 years ago that I write lyrics about my trips. And I found this program, Suno, which uses, it's like an AI thing that I feed it in the lyrics, and then I've gotten good at it, of making kind of listenable little ditties to accompany the comedy video. Because I don't view it as music, the songs, they're comedy videos, you know what I mean? Like, the Puerto Rico song is an absolute fluke that it's at 20 million views on just Spotify, you know what I mean? Like, it's very nice, but it's like a total fluke. Yeah. You know what I mean?
4: And it's no secret that, you know, you, like you say, you use AI to make these songs. And sometimes that can maybe scare people or rub people the wrong way that this is made using AI. I mean, what do you make of that?
2: I say the truth will set you free, right? I'm very clear of the process. I write the lyrics and I make the music with this AI program. There's a whole thing to it. It's just one part of it. But, you know, I wouldn't be, people shouldn't be, I don't think they should be that scared about the AI music stuff, just because I almost found kind of like a party trick way to use it. You know what I mean? This isn't actual, like, I don't listen to AI music. I don't seek it out. I don't think people seek it out. Mm-hmm. I kind of found a fun way to use it because I don't know how the music industry works. And the Puerto Rico song was going so viral that tons of music companies were asking me for it. So I didn't know how to do it. So I license it and it's published and it's on ASCAP and all that stuff. And now there's an all human made version of it. So I don't know. It's just totally new and it's fun. And that song legitimately helped tourism to Puerto Rico. And now it's like we're going to do the same for St. John's. We're going to get people up here because this place is spectacular.
4: I'm curious how the success of the Puerto Rico song has changed things for you. I mean, I imagine it's opened a lot of doors for you to go to other new places.
2: It is life-changing. It was remade like 250,000 times on TikTok, and I can finally point to something after 2 years of making these, be like, I made that, I'm that guy. And then, you know, that opens up, you know, opportunities for me. The places I go to, I want to go to Canadian cities above 100,000 population. I'm at 22 out of 56. I think this would be 23, St. John's. I want to go to all the rust belts of Europe. Like I want to see the Pittsburghs of Europe. Like, the places I go to, they're very, like, weird. Like, I'm a weirdo, right? You know what I mean? So this is what I'm doing with my fame and money. I'm going to rust belts of Europe.
4: How did you get started making these videos?
2: You know, I moved to New York when I was 19 to do comedy, like way back in the day. I'm 37 now. And I didn't succeed really, and I took a little 10-year break to drink alcohol every day. And I got sober 2023 in December, I finally got sober, had my surrender moment, and I was looking for something to do in early sobriety. And I moved back to Pittsburgh, and the Pittsburgh Pirates have a ballpark pass, which is for $40, you get one general admission ticket to every baseball game. So I was like, you know what? I have all this time in early sobriety. I need some repetition. I'm just going to go to baseball games. Kept going to baseball games. And I was like, you know what? I used to do comedy back in the day. I should make videos about my experience at the baseball games. So I started doing videos about my going to all the, who's this goofy guy going to all these Pirates games. The first week people were recognizing me in the stadium, I was like, ooh, my addict brain kind of kicked in. I was like, I like this. And then I was like, you know what? Would it be crazy if I just not only went to the home games, but I went to the away games as well? And I started following the Pittsburgh Pirates around 2024 to 18 different cities. And I realized that people aren't interested in the worst professional sports team like in modern history. They're way more interested in the travel. And it just started blowing up, man. And I've discovered this little, city song thing. And then within a year, it became my full-time gig.
4: And what's it meant for your sobriety to be able to do all of this and to travel to all these places?
2: I used to drink in a tiny room with a blackout curtain in the window and just wake up, start drinking vodka. I couldn't stop. I legitimately couldn't stop. And I thought I was the most alone, unique person on planet Earth, that no one would ever understand what I was going through. And now I go to AA meetings in every single city I visit. I've been to AA in 90 plus different cities, and you realize you are not alone. There's so much help out there in the world. And this is an addiction. It's a disease, alcoholism, that affects so many people, and it's everything. It's the bedrock of everything. And without it, this doesn't exist. You know what I mean? So it's very cool to be able to, especially now, just 2.5 years in, to be able to go and do all that tourism, seeing all these meetings and meeting all these other alcoholics. And I was hitting my 6 month sobriety, and I was in Cincinnati, and I mentioned at the meeting, I'm hitting 6 months the next day, I need a chip. Guy comes up to me and he's like, are you going to the baseball game tomorrow? He's like, I'm an usher there. I'll get you a chip in my morning meeting and I'll give it to you at the baseball game. So here I am 6 months in a city I've never been to before, Cincinnati. I walk in the gates. The guy says, I'll walk out of the field. We say the serenity prayer. He gives me my 6 month chip. It's like the world's a big, beautiful place full of helping, wonderful people. The whole thing has just been like, it feels like a movie or something.
4: And you've gotten to experience all of that in 90 plus cities now?
2: I'm an alcoholic, right? I do things in excess. And if I find something I like, which I love travel and meeting new people, and, St. John's has just been such a, and Newfoundland, I just want to say thank you to the people. It's been so kind, so friendly. And, just being nice to someone who's not from there a little bit goes such a long way. And it's just been constantly that. So I appreciate that.
4: Amazing. Bill, thanks, man. Appreciate it.
2: You're the man.
1: And that's travel content creator Bill Steitler. He was speaking there with the morning show's Lucas Wall. What an interesting story, hey? If you'd like to see Bill's videos, you can check out his Instagram account, SaxboyBilly18.

0: that is going to take us out here today on the St. John's Morning Show. I'm your host, Jen White. I want to say thanks so much for spending your morning here with us. Take care, and we are going to do it all again tomorrow.
1: This is CBC News for Newfoundland and Labrador. I'm Catherine Crummie. Good morning. Well, there's some breaking news this morning. There's a provincial cabinet swearing-in ceremony today at Government House. Such a ceremony typically takes place when new members join cabinet. Officials wouldn't say who is joining cabinet or whether any ministers will be shuffled into new roles. The ceremony begins at 10 o'clock Newfoundland time. CBC News is following this story and will bring you updates as they happen. Well, dozens of people protested outside the Health Sciences Center in St. John's yesterday, demanding changes for public sector trades workers in the province, including behind-the-scenes hospital jobs like plumbers and electricians. NAEP says public trades jobs are underpaid and understaffed, and the union is concerned about contracts going to the private sector. President Jerry Earle says keeping the people they have is a top concern, and also expressed concerns following the new Churchill Falls deal.
2: It's a good thing. All these jobs we're talking about is mostly trades workers and trades unions across Newfoundland and Labrador will benefit and trades workers will benefit. But what we're saying, because my fear is, our fear is, and the trades workers listening to them is, once these projects come on, if they got an option, many of them are going to turn to those projects. So if we are not going to do the work now to respect those workers, to make attempts to retain them, we are going to lose them.
1: CBC News reached out to the province and the health authority for a comment on NAEP's rally. We're still awaiting a response from the provincial government, but in a statement, the health authority says it values tradespeople and acknowledges the concerns raised by NAEP. It says it's engaging with staff on solutions and is continuing to work with NAEP and the provincial government. It also says it respects the role of unions and the right to demonstrate peacefully. Well, the official opposition and the NDP have now had their briefings on the new Churchill Falls agreement. And with a better understanding of it, they have concerns. CBC's Juanita Mercer has more.
3: Liberal leader John Hogan says this province has made concessions to Quebec, especially when it comes to the price of Churchill Falls power. He's concerned that it's now mostly tied to the consumer price index instead of markets.
4: That is a huge concession. By Premier Wakeham to give that away.
3: And NDP leader Jim Dinn says he feels frustrated after his briefing.
5: I have a little bit of mistrust now of the negotiating team if they're just trying to make it, amp it up to make it look good as opposed to giving us the facts.
3: Both Dinn and Hogan say they still have a lot of questions. They're gearing up now for the special debate on the deal in the House of Assembly. As for how Premier Tony Wakeham is feeling heading into that debate, he's confident.
6: Because we set out in those three categories, gave a mandate to our negotiating team, more value, more power, more transmission. We've succeeded in all three.
3: Whether the other side of the House agrees with that will be determined next month. The special debate gets underway on September 14th. Juanita Mercer, CBC News, St. John's.
1: Well, the NL Fish Harvesting Safety Association wants to see stricter regulations. This after the death of two fishermen from Harbour Round more than 4 weeks ago. Friends and family of the late Stan Giles and Michael Peter Seymour have called for change. They say demands from processors can lead to harvesters taking chances in poor weather. Craig Parsons is the executive director of the Fish Harvesting Safety Association. He says he'd like to see both personal flotation devices and personal locator beacons made mandatory for everyone in an open boat.
7: Those are two key pieces of equipment that we need to get on fish harvesters all the time. Transport Canada are looking at regulations under fishing vessel safety regulations, where PFDs and PLBs could be required. And as I said, I've talked to the province on that, and we need to have some discussions on how we can encourage or mandate the use of PFDs and PLBs for fish harvesters so we don't have to go through another harbour round again.
1: Parsons says PFDs keep people afloat and PLBs track their location so that in an emergency they can be located easily by responders. Well, this year so far is looking better for fish farms along this province's coast, particularly when it comes to mass die-offs. It was a difficult year last year for the industry, with hundreds of thousands of fish that died. This year, the Newfoundland Aquaculture Industry Association says there have been no mass mortalities. Brad George is the association's executive director. He says when it comes to fish mortalities, some of the contributing factors are water temperatures and oxygenation. But another factor is technology. And that, he says, is helping when it comes to preventing deaths.
8: The technology that we're seeing advance, I came back from a trade show not too long ago with the technology and innovation that's out there now. It's significantly helping the industry. We have a conference coming up shortly, and we have players coming from all around the world. And that's some of the things that will be discussed, will be the latest innovation to help with some of these issues.
1: George says aquaculture companies are using the latest technology because no one wants to see mortalities on their farms. And in St. John's, a group of gymnasts are feeling relieved this week because they now have a space to practice, at least for another year. The future of Cygnus Gymnastics was thrown into uncertainty earlier this year. That's because their gym is located in the old Memorial Stadium building, along with the Dominion grocery store. When that store announced it was closing, it was unclear whether the gym could continue to use the space in the building. Stephen Vanier is the facility supervisor with the group. He says for Cygnus, it's more than a building. He says children have grown up there, and it's been a home for their athletic community. Vanier says things are feeling more certain now. They learned last week they would be able to stay for at least into the next year, providing clarity ahead of their fall registration period.
9: We're excited to be back here for another year. We've got a registration happening this Monday and Tuesday, so we can have our families register with confidence that they don't have to worry about moving or changing locations. And we're excited to welcome new members into our amazing club.
1: Vanier says in the meantime, they have struck a committee that will look for a more secure long-term location for the group. Finally, the price of fuel is up today. Gasoline is up by 1.7 cents on the island. Diesel is up by a cent and a half on the island, 1 cent in Western Labrador. Furnace oil is up 1.3 cents on the island, and stove oil in Western Labrador is up just under 1 cent. The next price adjustment from the Public Utilities Board is scheduled for tomorrow. That is your news. I'm Catherine Crummy.

0: we may bring some of the tariffs down to a level where other countries are, because Canada was paying a higher tariff. But it's going to be a wonderful deal, hopefully a wonderful deal for everybody.
1: Details are emerging about the draft trade deal between Canada and the U.S., including a reduction in auto tariffs. It's unclear if it will be enough to save jobs in that and other industries. The U.S. president agreed to pause potentially devastating new tariffs until Saturday while negotiators finish their work. Also this morning,
2: stepped out of my house to go check the backyard. As soon as I started walking, I spotted a settler start coming down toward me, and he dared to tell me I need to leave. That's his area.
1: We speak with Palestinian-American Luai Reedy, whose family and home have been besieged by Israeli settlers, caught up in the latest escalation. The U.S. ambassador to Israel has condemned the attacks as an act of terror. That's coming up in 30 minutes. Then, in an hour, we will bring you an episode of the CBC podcast The Dose with Dr. Brian Goldman. As Meta faces a potentially landmark trial, host Brian Goldman digs into how a social media ban might affect kids' mental health. But we begin with progress towards a trade deal. Good morning. I'm Lindsay Duncombe, sitting in this week for Matt Galloway, and this is The Current. Canada and the United States appear to have reached a tentative deal on tariffs. If the deal is finalized before the midnight deadline on Saturday, it looks like Canada will avert a new 50% tariff that was set to take effect. U.S. President Donald Trump says he has brokered what he calls a very good deal. Yesterday, Prime Minister Mark Carney met with his cabinet and with the premiers to discuss the ongoing negotiations. This is Canada-U.S. Trade Minister Dominic LeBlanc after that meeting.
3: It was a constructive and, frankly, a very important conversation. The Prime Minister updated the premiers on where we were in terms of our discussions with the United States. We have more work to do. Madame Charette participated in the discussion from our embassy in Washington because she is finalizing the important work that we need to do over the next little while.
1: Flavio Volpe is the president of Automotive Parts Manufacturers Association. He also sits on the federal government's advisory committee on Canada-U.S. economic relations. Flavio Volpe, hello.
4: Thanks for having me on, Lindsay.
1: We're waiting for official details here, but I want to get into the details that we are hearing about this deal. Sources are telling CBC that it includes the lowering of the tariff rate on Canadian-made vehicles to 15%. That is down from the current 25%. Is that a good deal for car manufacturers in Canada?
4: Car manufacturers in 2024, the last year before this trade madness, averaged 6% profits from their car assembly and related business. So it's better than being subject to four times your profit margin. Now we're only at two times and change. We have to be careful when we say things in, like improvements or good deals. A good deal is allowing a company, an entrepreneur to invest money and expect a return. Because the industry has been tariff-free for 60 years in a joint market with the U.S., all of the assembly plants here in Canada, and all of them are in Ontario, are designed to ship finished vehicles to the U.S., so we're completely exposed. So it's an improvement, and I know that the Canadian negotiating team, who I'm in constant contact with, are in a tough position and they're grinding it out. But at that level, even with the Americans potentially carrying over a 50% allowance for U.S. content in it, so a reduction.
1: Can you explain what that means?
4: Sure. Right now, the 25% is on the value of the completed vehicle, but the companies can claim up to 50% reduction on that if they can demonstrate to the U.S. American content in that same proportion. So the effective rate is 12.5%. So If he drops it to 15 and the effective rate is 7.5%, it's a big improvement, but it's still more than the profits of these companies.
1: Is it enough to keep auto jobs in Canada?
4: No, I mean, you can use any industry on this. I mean, if you had a pizzeria and the pizzas cost more than you're selling them for, you're not going to have a pizzeria for long. And so the companies are heavily invested here, tens of billions of dollars of factories and capital. What they'd likely do at that level, if the Canadian government and the Ontario government didn't come together with corporate tax changes or other industrial policy changes, they would continue making the cars in the factories that they have now. But when those cars come up for a renewal, and they usually build the same cars for 5 to 7 years, then the cost of building them in Ontario will be, the cost to them is more than it would cost to build or extend the plant in Ohio.
1: So with what you know about the deal as it stands now, you're saying that there would need to be additional government support in the terms of tax arrangements to keep those plants and those jobs in Canada.
4: Yes, I don't want to be so presumptuous as to say that any of that is owed to anybody. You know, we're in a very complicated economy here in Canada, and especially here in Ontario. There are a lot of different pressures on government and government funding. But if you want to stay in the auto business, which is the biggest intersection and cluster of science and math in any consumer good, then we have to do something to bring that number below the profit margin. Otherwise, none of these companies are charities, and they're not state-owned Chinese operators that are willing to take a loss as they build market share. They've been here 40 years for the Japanese companies, 120 years for the American companies who we helped build. But they have to face shareholders and quarterly reports. Unfortunately, none of them are Canadian who would make the home team decision to lose money just to wave the flag.
1: Is what we're dealing with now kind of like a stopgap measure where we can not have the new tariffs come in, reduce what exists now, and then lay the groundwork for bringing in Mexico for CUSMA negotiations?
4: Yes, I think that's a reasonable expectation of what's possible. As we talked to the negotiating team, one of the things that we thought that could bring the effective rate down below the profit line is a recognition for the Canadian content that's in those cars, or the Canadian and Mexican content that are in those cars. You know, the three CUSMA partners. And also, if there's a clear path to, okay, look, this is an interim moment, interim number, but we're going to go into chapter and verse renegotiation of the rules of origin for automotive manufacturing in the CUSMA negotiations, that'll further give potential relief. I mean, look, I'm Canadian first. And the auto parts suppliers, I represent the biggest Canadian manufacturing companies anywhere across the country. They're Canadians. They fly the flag in front of their factories and in a lot of cases on the uniforms that their employees wear. So we'll work with both levels of government. In 2009 and 2010, when the world fell apart and Canada and Ontario participated in the bailout of General Motors and Fiat Chrysler, we lowered the corporate tax rate from

0: relations. Let's bring in Carlo Dade. He is the Director of International Policy and the New North America Initiative at the School of Public Policy at the University of Calgary. Good morning, Carlo.
1: Morning.
0: You know, as we go through these different messages from Ottawa and Washington, I'm struck by the fact that both countries seem to be highlighting different parts of this tentative deal. The White House is talking about Keystone and energy security. The Ottawa officials are talking about tariff reductions. Is it possible for both countries to be happy here, or is someone going to be the loser?
1: Two really good questions there, and let's separate them. On the first one, the different statements coming out of people who walked out of the same room and supposedly had the same discussion is par for the course for what the Americans have done with these agreements on reciprocal trade, as the Americans call them, agreements really on managing trade. The Americans have done this with 21 other countries ahead of us. We're country number 22 in this list or on this list. At each of those other agreements, and they range from the EU through Japan, Vietnam, for example, the Vietnamese were shocked at what the Americans tweeted, what President Trump tweeted when they came out of the agreement. So for these other agreements, of which were in the line, standard course, I don't think it's possible to have a good agreement. None of the 21 other countries left the negotiations better than they started off. Everyone else made concessions to get a worse deal. They also faced obscenely high tariffs in exchange for tariffs that were less obscenely high. The Americans are forcing people to take a overall baseline tariff without a trade negotiation, but using executive power. And now it's our turn. And this is happening in conjunction with the Kuzma talks. We're unique in that we have a second set of trade negotiations with the Americans while they're negotiating a new layer on top of that.
0: We know that Prime Minister Mark Carney briefed the premiers yesterday. As part of that meeting, he said he wanted them to be prepared to put booze back on the shelves and to take to use American procurement to bring back on the table. Different reaction from different premiers. We have Quebec saying it's not sufficient information, hopeful about the possibility from David Eby. Do you get the sense that there's unity here?
1: Not yet. And again, this is a unique situation in Canada. Our provinces are closer to Emirates in the UAE than they are American or Mexican states. And the other 21 countries that have gone through this process haven't faced the same tension. The issue is, especially with provincial control over liquor, is that we've caused an own goal here. Alberta and Saskatchewan have opened to U.S. liquor, but sales are through the floor. I think overall down 40%. Beer has cratered. American wine has cratered. We've done it on the prairies without handing the Americans a club, a government-mandated embargo that the Americans can use against us. So hopefully the premiers can come to realize that we can have the impact of sending a message to the Americans without at the same time handing them a club to use against us, which is the government-sponsored or the government-mandated embargo.
0: Before I let you go, I just wanted to touch on steel and aluminum, which has been suffering so much under the current tariffs. Lowering that potentially from 50% to 25%, is that enough to save the steel and aluminum industry in Canada?
1: To save, I don't know. With the Trump administration, you negotiate for time, not for peace. You're not going to have a long-term solution. We had an agreement with the Americans as part of the Kuzma agreement, a side letter that was ratified by Congress and is law that is supposed to limit their use of Section 232 tariffs on steel and aluminum. That didn't do us a lot of good during the second Trump administration. Trump signed it in his first administration. Second administration, he signed it. So even when we go beyond deals on restraining executive power and we try and get something ratified by Congress, we've had trouble having the Americans uphold their end of the bargain. So whether or not this

0: saves us, I think at best we can hope for a pause and a chance to regroup and rethink.
1: Thank you so much for your insight, Carlo.
0: My pleasure.
1: Carlo Dade is the Director of International Policy and the New North America Initiative at the School of Public Policy at the University of Calgary. Laura Dawson is the Executive Director of the Canada-U.S. Future Borders Coalition. She is in Atlanta, Georgia this morning. Good morning, Laura.
2: Good morning, Lindsay.
1: You know, you were talking when we spoke on Monday about how you were parsing through all of the weekend leaks. Now we're parsing through what little scraps of details are coming out. Given what we know now, what do you make of this tentative deal?
2: Oh, I know I keep coming across as an optimist, but by gosh, it is nice to see some firm commitments on the table that at least people can respond to. And as your previous speakers have said, it's not a solution, but it is breathing room. And that's something that businesses have really needed. Also, I think it exemplifies the fact that this isn't a two-person negotiation where people are passing folded sheets of paper across the table saying, you know, good deal or bad deal. This is incredibly complex. And there's stakeholders at all levels who have a say in what goes on. It's industry, it's the provinces. As Flavio is outlining, the calculations with auto sector profitability in the short and long term are extremely difficult. And so we've opened up a lot of new doors in terms of complexity and thinking through the future. But at the same time, we're better off today than we were a week ago.
1: Donald Trump said that American farmers are going to be thrilled with the deal. If you're someone in the dairy sector in Quebec and you hear that American farmers are going to be thrilled, how do you think you'd react to that?
2: I would hope that the folks in the Quebec dairy sector are taking the top line social media tweets from the United States as being a bit of theater and that they are looking more closely at the actual deal that's been negotiated, looking at whether or not the concessions that have been made, which I have heard are manageable, maybe not optimal, but manageable for this moment, that they can live with those. I mean, it's a bit strange to me when he says, you know, all farmers, and I'm like, well, what other sectors have been covered? As far as I know, they're just talking about dairy. But that we know that the president likes some theater. He likes the top line announcements, the images with the Keystone XL pipeline. And if that's what it takes to get a deal and get a little bit of certainty for business, I say go for it.
1: It'll be really interesting to see how those concessions, which you describe as manageable concessions, are really digested by the Canadian public when we know that there hasn't been much of an appetite to concede to the Americans and to Donald Trump at all. How can Ottawa manage concessions in that environment?
2: Yeah, I mean, I think that they have worked really closely with the core sectors on specific reductions, specific positions on auto, steel and aluminum, forest products, et cetera. And those will be the most challenging, I think, to manage. Where we look at these other sorts of commitments, they are more like best efforts and how do we work together to reinvigorate pipelines? How do we work together on critical minerals? How do we work together on procurement and defense? And I think those are easier to manage. Also easier to manage are removing barriers or issues that haven't been there for a long time anyway, like the provincial booze ban, government procurement, anti-American restrictions in provincial procurement. So if something hasn't been in place long enough to really get embedded, it's not that difficult to eliminate. So we've got different classes of commitments and concessions here. Some are going to be easy, some are going to be difficult, and some, as Flavio was saying, may require the wholesale, you know, restructuring of a key Canadian industry.
1: The other thing that Flavio said is that this is, in a way, biding time until you get to those larger CUSMA negotiations. With what you know now, Laura, and obviously we're still waiting for details, what could this step mean for the future of CUSMA?
2: So we don't have a roadmap for where we are with CUSMA, because this whole notion of a review, annual reviews or six-year reviews, it's brand new. So we've never done this before. So there isn't a slate that says, okay, and now you talk here and then you do that and the deadline is X. It is all terra incognita. So what it feels like to me, and I'm sorry that that's a very imprecise
1: We're going
2: statement.
1: On vibes here this morning, Laura.
2: The vibe feels like they've got some serious backdrop to a trilateral conversation that may provide more certainty within the CUSMA USMCA for at least certain sectors and make it more likely today that we'll have a renewal or at least a non-withdrawal from that deal, more likely today than it was a week ago. But again, Mexico is going to be a really important part of that conversation with anything in an integrated sector such as autos, but also things like energy.
1: So Mexico comes into the conversation now once this hump has, we've gotten over that.
2: Yeah. And there's been bilateral conversations going on with Mexico, with Canada and the US already. So hopefully the stage has been set for productive final stage conversations, not preliminary getting to know you kind of stuff.
1: Thank you so much for this insight, Laura.
2: You're very welcome. Thank you.
1: Laura Dawson is the executive director of the Canada-US Future Borders Coalition. She is in Atlanta, Georgia. The CBC News is next. Then Israeli settler violence continues in the West Bank. In a moment, we'll hear from a Palestinian American whose house has been attacked and his family threatened. Plus, what this further escalation means for the approaching Israeli elections and Prime Minister Benjamin Netanyahu's hopes to remain in power. That's coming up in 6 minutes. I'm Lindsay Duncombe, and you're listening to The Current.

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0: The CBC News is next. Coming up in an hour, it's Q.
2: When acclaimed playwright and theater director Giovanni C. went back to school a few years ago, he was told to direct something funny. He'll be here to talk about his modern retelling of the 18th century British comedy The Way of the World, set this time in Singapore.
3: This is CBC News. I'm Catherine Crummie. The official opposition and NDP now have had their briefings on the new Churchill Falls agreement. And with a better understanding of it, they have concerns. The CBC's Juanita Mercer reports.
4: Liberal leader John Hogan says this province has made concessions to Quebec, especially when it comes to the price of Churchill Falls power. He's concerned that it's now mostly tied to the consumer price index instead of markets.
5: That is a huge concession. By Premier Wakeham to give that away.
4: And NDP leader Jim Dinn says he feels frustrated after his briefing.
6: I have a little bit of mistrust now of the negotiating team if they're just trying to make it, amp it up to make it look good as opposed to giving us the facts.
4: Both Dinn and Hogan say they still have a lot of questions. They're gearing up now for the special debate on the deal in the House of Assembly. As for how Premier Tony Wakeham is feeling heading into that debate, he's confident.
7: Because we set out in those three categories, gave a mandate to our negotiating team, more value, more power, more transmission. We've succeeded in all three.
4: Whether the other side of the House agrees with that will be determined next month. The special debate gets underway on September 14th. Juanita Mercer, CBC News, St. John's.
3: Well, Canada's National Women's Golf Championship tees off today in Alberta. The CPKC Open will be played at the Royal Mayfair Golf Club in Edmonton, with 156 LPGA golfers on the field. That includes 15 Canadians, led by defending champion Brooke Henderson of Smiths Falls, Ontario. The 28-year-old has 14 LPGA Tour wins, including last year's victory in Mississauga, Ontario. Women's world number one player and three-time CPKC winner Nelly Korda of the U.S. is also on the field. Well, expecting parents in Ontario say they are traveling hours for routine prenatal ultrasounds. This is due to long wait lists and a sonographer shortage. The CBC's Kendra Segan has more.
8: You just have to literally call every day.
9: That's expecting mother Sylvia Lopez. She's 20 weeks pregnant and lives in London, Ontario. But she's been traveling more than an hour and a half to Milton for her routine ultrasound appointments.
8: It's transportation, it's logistics, it's gas money.
9: Recent data from the Fraser Institute, a think tank, suggests the wait for an ultrasound in Ontario is 4 weeks. That's lower than the national average of more than five. But doctors say days matter for expecting parents who book appointments during specific pregnancy milestones. Sonography Canada spokesperson Tara Chegwin says more than 10 million ultrasounds happen across the country each year. It's getting hard to keep up with that demand, especially with a 20% sonographer vacancy in Ontario.
10: Even though the capacity within the system has grown, the demand has also grown.
9: Chegwin says there are initiatives to fill the sonographer gap, including international recruitment and new educational programs. Kendra Segan, CBC News, London, Ontario.
3: Well, cocaine continues to be the most seized substance along the border in southwestern Ontario. That's according to the latest data from CBSA. CBC Windsor's Jason Vio has the details.
11: Recent data shows agents at the seven U.S. border crossings into southwestern Ontario seized more than $82 million worth of cocaine during the first 6 months of 2026. Justin Morgan is with the CBSA at Windsor's Ambassador Bridge.
12: They always try and come up with new and creative ways to get those items into the country or out of the country.
11: U.S. Customs and Border Protection is seeing a similar trend, saying most of the drugs seized in Detroit were heading to Canada. Benoit Gomez is a drug trade and organized crime researcher at the Monk School of Global Affairs in Toronto. He says cocaine is appealing to criminal networks because there's also a stable demand.
13: There's a very straightforward playbook that they're used to. It's an easy substance to smuggle in many ways. It's very small.
11: Now the Gordie Howe International Bridge is open between Windsor and Detroit. Officials say they're monitoring shifts in traffic patterns and seizure data as the crossing has more advanced tools to detect illegal drugs. Jason Vio, CBC News, Windsor, Ontario.
3: Well, that's your news. Now let's take a look at some temperatures across the province. The hot spot right now is Deer Lake, where it's 20 degrees. In St. John's, it's 15 with light rain showers, 17 in Twillingate and Gander, 18 in Port-au-Basque, St. Lawrence and Millertown, 16 in St. Anthony, 15 in Churchill Falls, 18 in Goose Bay. The cold spot in the province is Wabush, where it's 12. That's your news and weather. For CBC Newfoundland and Labrador, I'm Catherine Crummy.
14: I'm Lindsay Duncombe, and you're listening to The Current. For more than a week, Israeli settlers besieged Palestinian homes in the village of Kusra in the West Bank. Palestinians were left trapped inside, cut off from necessities. The situation is part of a bigger surge in Israeli settler violence and occupation of Palestinian land in the West Bank. According to the UN, more than 1,430 attacks on Palestinian settlers by settlers took place this year, and 3,800 Palestinians have been displaced from their homes. The ongoing siege in Kusra pushed Luai Reedy, who lives in Ohio, to travel to his hometown in the West Bank earlier this week. His brother and nephew were one of the families trapped in a home he owns, which was surrounded by settlers. Luai joins me now. Good morning.
15: Good morning.
14: Where are you now?
15: I am currently in my house in Kusra in the West Bank, and I am under siege with my brother and another family in the neighbor.
14: Describe that for me.
15: It's all kind of mixed with emotions and frustrations and terrifying dealing with the situation here. There's a lot of military stationed around this house. There is like hundreds of them. On top of this, yet to prevent the settlers coming to my house, first morning, stepped out of my house to go check the backyard. As soon as I start walking, I spotted a settler start coming down toward me. And he really managed to make it to me, to my face, and he dared to tell me I need to leave. That's his area. And IDF were there, did not do anything about it. The IDF asked me if I can go home. I said, no, that's my property. He said, well, it is a closed military zone. I said, it is my property. It's my yard. I'm staying in my yard. And he was negotiating with the settler, or probably begging him just to move away. Another incident, the same settler was able to come in front of my house, driving an ATV, and in front of the IDF, and they came again to ask him to leave. So this house has been under siege. It was by the settlers. Now it's adding the IDF as unable, and they failed to move the settlers from this area.
14: Remind us what happened to your brother and nephew last week.
15: Well, my brother and nephew and the neighbors been dealing with the settlers for months now. However, last week, things got escalated into a dangerous situation when the settlers came and built a tent in front of the house and created a block on the house. The house and the neighbor house become under siege. They could not leave the house. No one can come provide them any food, any water, any supplies whatsoever.
16: Why did you travel to the West Bank from Ohio, make the decision to go towards the violence?
15: I was watching all these attacks by the settlers live on my security cameras. I watched a lot of attacks live, and I was under a lot of stress, a lot of pressure dealing with this until my brother was under siege. When I spoke to him, he said, they went to the extreme. They blocked me off and I'm not sure what to do. I'm alone with my son. We don't have much food. And I asked him, how much do you have food? He said, they only have a small bag of bread and other food. And I told my son, we need to cut down on food because we're not sure how soon anyone can bring us food. You know, that's it was like emotional to me. My own brother in my own house, he's trapped, terrified for his life. And I told him, I will come. I'll do whatever it takes to provide you food and supplies to the house. I will call the U.S. Embassy. I will call the U.S. members. I will do anything possible we can do. So I decided to come instead of living a nightmare watching this happening live on security cameras. It's easier for me just to live in it, you know. And that's here I am. I'm with him right now.
16: How hard was it for you to get to the house?
15: It was hard to begin with to leave my wife, my two daughters. I have a 10-year-old girl that she was terrified when I left and asking me, are you really going to go sleep in this house? What's going to happen to you? Are the settlers going to attack you? Are you going to come back for us? I don't care that I left my business. I have a successful business in Ohio. But when it comes to family, you know, it was a lot of emotions leaving. Other than the difficulties that we have to coordinate with the Israeli military, that someone can escort me to my own house. So we have to do a lot of calls, a lot of coordinations. I have to wait until a military vehicle drive and someone drive behind that military vehicle to escort me to my own house.
16: What has those interactions with the Israeli military been like?
15: Well, the Israeli military is saying they're here to protect us. Well, honestly, what I'm seeing, that's not the case. First of all, they evacuated our neighbor's house and they took over. They forced our neighbor, a wife and a husband and two girls. They are stationed in that house and that family living with me right now. They have another family in my house living with me.
16: How many people are in the house?
15: Right now, me, my brother and my nephew and the other family, that Yusuf and his wife, and I have two girls, 2 years old and 4 years old.
16: And is it possible to come and go?
15: Absolutely not. Actually, his mother and his brother and his sister, they live 20 meters behind us. And they are unable to go see them. They have not seen them in the last 4 days. And they wave to each other from the windows and the fence. Today, I spoke because a lot of news, a lot of media came in today. They were able to make it to the house and a spokesperson of the IDF came in and I asked personally, you know, it's sad those kids, they sit here for hours waving to their grandmother. They couldn't see her. Can they go see her? So they escort them for 30 minutes. They said, okay, you have 30 minutes to go see them. And they said, now you can come back. And it is a sad situation that what's going on in this area here.
16: How concerned are you for your safety?
15: I've been saying this. I am very, very concerned for my own safety. I'm concerned for my family's safety. I'm concerned for that, for even for the neighbor's safety. Because even though there's a lot of military around the house, Israeli settlers are still able to make it to my house and and stands in front of me and my face telling me I need to leave. It's my area. So I ask myself, and we have always internal talk and discussion with my brother and other neighbors, what's going to happen to us if the military leave and the international media stop coming here? They're going to leave us with the settlers to attack us again.
16: You worry about that?
15: Absolutely.
16: The U.S. ambassador to Israel, Mike Huckabee, has condemned the actions of the settlers. What more do you want from the U.S. government?
15: I mean, I've been saying this. I appreciate what he's saying, condemning the Israeli settlers, but that's not enough because we need an action on the ground to be removed and give us the freedom and the safety to go in and out from the house. As of now, that's not happening. Nothing happened on the ground.
16: So what do you want the government to do?
15: They have to do something to enforce what they're saying on the social media and on the news. Even the military condemned it, as the Israeli officials condemned it, the settlers' leaders condemned it, but no one able to enforce it on the ground. So what I'm asking, that someone needs to make some changes and enforce it on the ground. I still have behind my house two caravans or vans where the settlers sleep. When the settlers, when I spotted him coming toward me, he came out of that caravan. They brought it in earlier, probably 3 months ago. Those has not been removed. They are illegal. The settlers themselves illegal. If they're saying they're here to remove the settlers, why they haven't removed those caravans for them?
16: What do you want the international community to know about what's happening in the West Bank right now?
15: Well, what's happening to everyone in the West Bank? I'm not the only one. A couple months ago, I watched a family close by to our village. It's only 15 minutes a drive from here. It's called Jalud, the Tubasi family. The settlers put a siege on that family. And they were succeeded, though. The family were forced to leave the houses. There's two houses. And immediately the settlers went in and they raised their flag, their yellow flag on those houses. And I was next. And this is a pattern. If they succeeded here, they're going to go to the next village, to the next house and keep going. So the international and all the officials need to put an end to this so everybody can live in peace.
16: What will you do now? How long do you plan to stay?
15: Well, I am living hour by hour, day by day. But I'm committed to stay here until I feel that my family is safe and my house is safe and protected.
16: How confident are you that that could happen?
15: I'm not too confident. I have hope, but the way things going right now, I'm not too optimistic the way it's going. So I'm hoping that something different is going to happen to prevent those settlers coming back.
16: Hopefully we can check in with you again. Thank you so much for talking with us today.
15: Thank you. Thank you. Bye-bye.
16: Luai Reedy is a Palestinian-American whose house was under siege in the West Bank by Israeli settlers, trapping his brother and his nephew inside. We reached him in the West Bank. Dalia Shindlin is a political analyst, columnist, and author of The Crooked Timber of Democracy in Israel. She's been listening in from Tel Aviv. Dalia, good morning.
17: Hi, and thank you for having me on the show.
16: I'd like if you could put that interview in context for us. Hearing Luai describe the situation that they're in, how significant are these settler sieges in the context of the ongoing violence we've been seeing in the West Bank?
17: Well, on one hand, they're very significant because they represent a policy that this government has undertaken and in many ways accelerated. I should say that the very broad policy by which Israel has been taking over all of the West Bank, really over decades of occupation and in various ways making it more permanent, taking over many cases private land, building its own settlements, but also essentially finding ways to displace Palestinians. In the long term, that has been going on for decades. The difference is that under this government, first of all, it's much more open and declared that the aim is annexation, full annexation. And at the very technical level, these towns, And this village and his home is in what is designated under the Oslo Accords of the 1990s, Area B. Now, this is very technical, but ultimately, Israel was supposed to have still ongoing military and civilian control in Area C, which is where most settlements are. That was formally agreed during the 1990s. Area B is under Israeli security control, but it is supposed to be under Palestinian Authority control for everything to do with civilian affairs, including land use and property and everything that manages civilian life. One of the things that's really significant here is that the settlers have made it a very open aim to go into Area B. So beyond the areas that Israel is in some ways technically recognized as controlling for now. And then ultimately, of course, the settlers also want to go into Area A, the areas where Palestinian authorities are supposed to be completely in control. Now, it's a bit of a fiction because those Oslo Accords have deteriorated so significantly. But the fact that they're trying to really take over houses one by one in Area B is just further evidence of how fast this government is trying to continue de facto annexation on the ground until certainly as much as they can before the elections in late October.
16: You wrote an opinion piece earlier this week for the Israeli publication Haaretz about trying to get to this area. What was that like?
17: It's very difficult, and it's difficult for a couple of reasons. One is that in the area of this cluster of Palestinian villages, almost every connecting road has been blocked. And that means these are, you know, oftentimes small roads that start off paved but then peter out into kind of dirt roads, and that almost everyone has been sort of blocked by a mound of earth or a chain or a gate. Mm. And UN agencies have tried to document this and count them, and there are about 900 such movement blockades all throughout the West Bank, which means that if you're living there day to day, you're basically trapped. You can't get out of your village. I mean, Lou, I talked about not being able to leave the home. But even if you can leave your homes, it's very hard to move between these different villages. And we actually drove around in circles each time, getting blocked somehow. And it gets very confusing and extraordinarily frustrating. Once you actually reach the home, there is, as he pointed out, the blockade isn't only from the inside. From the outside, the soldiers are there to stop anyone who's coming to see the homes. Although, as we have seen and documented in many videos, when Israeli settlers show up and just hang around, the soldiers are pretty comfortable with them and let them hang around. But when we got up there as two journalists, they basically chased us off.
16: In that story, you shared the picture that you took of a billboard along the way. What did it say?
17: There are many such billboards, but that the settlers are basically saying, with the backing of government ministers, we are going to redeem the lands in areas A and B. And so they are very consciously stating this openly for anyone to see, which is important because for a long time, Israel was maintaining a kind of outward posture that it was just waiting for the conditions to be ripe, you know, for some sort of negotiation and future agreement. This government makes no such pretensions. They are open about wanting to take over all of that land. Now, theoretically, it's settlers who are saying those things, but you know, there are billboards with government ministers saying, we're going to give you all of these tax benefits and financial incentives to be there, and we should support what they are calling ranchers, because a lot of these efforts take place in the form of not just individual settlements, but, for example, agriculture ranches or archaeological sites where settlers take over and say, oh, now this land can't be used by Palestinians because we have our, you know, ranch or archaeological site. So there are signs supporting all of those kinds of efforts. Only a small part of the West Bank, I should point out. Mm-hmm. The part where Israeli settlements already are in a way that the Oslo Accords never allowed settlements, but allowed Israel to remain in control. That's Area C, and that is 60% of the West Bank. So all of these areas we're talking about, B and A, together are still only about 40% of the West Bank, which itself is just part of what was supposed to be a Palestinian state. But right now we're very far away from that, you know, with the situation in Gaza and the West Bank being treated very, very differently by the international community, and no progress towards anything comprehensive.
16: It is interesting to see how the Israeli government is characterizing the violence that's happening. We have Prime Minister Benjamin Netanyahu saying these settler attacks are being done by a handful of troubled youth. What do you make of that characterization?
17: Not much. It's frankly not true. Yes, true that many of the people conducting the actual violent acts, which are a form of terrorism, of course, are young. They can be in their teens or 20s or 30s. But the fact that they are just some sort of rogue group that doesn't represent policy is, you know, simply wrong. I mean, these are people, they wouldn't be able to do these things if the authorities really wanted to crack down on them. There is a lot of toleration by the army. Sometimes there are incidents of the army either tolerating standing by while they are committing these violent attacks, occasionally even participating. And sometimes it's just too chaotic. But ultimately, you know, to know exactly who, whether it's the settlers or the army and how clashes got started. But for the most part, the army is there and allowing this to happen. And it's part of a broader policy. You know, there is a debate about whether the army is losing control over these, you know, gangs of settlers who are out, you know, really every day committing some form of attacks on Palestinians in that region, whether it's personal attacks, whether it's stealing their property, their livestock, doing damage to their infrastructure. Sometimes something like a pogrom. I mean, Israelis have begun to call these pogroms, setting homes on fire. Remember, Israel has very robust institutions between the army and its intelligence, you know, its intelligence services. They have very elaborate counterterrorism operations when it comes to Palestinians that have been in the past used when needed against Jewish terrorism. There is every possibility of cracking down on them if the government wanted to. They do not want to. And so the idea that it's troubled, at-risk youth who are out of control doesn't make any sense in the Israeli context. We also know it's many more people who are involved than the prime minister has said. He has said at points that there are 70 people. Then he said, well, maybe there are 150 such people. By most accounts, I can figure out there are way more than that. And again, none of them could really operate without the backing of all the authorities. And, you know, there's also, I think, a general understanding that the ministers of the government who are in charge of policy with relation to the settlements, particularly the Minister of Finance, who is also a minister in the Ministry of Defense, it gets a little complicated. He's not the Minister of Defense, but he has a secondary portfolio there, essentially being responsible for all of these activities. Everybody is aware that this is a radical fundamentalist pro-annexation settle of the, you know, minister himself, Bezalel Smotrich. And so it's not just him, but there are numerous other ministers in the government who are giving their very explicit approval. Again, he's the one who's on billboards saying we're going to give you tax benefits for living out here, et cetera. So this is much more comprehensive than just a bunch of rogue youth.
16: How are Israelis reacting to this? Are they divided?
17: They are divided about it. But I will say that, you know, there has been, because it serves, I think, the Israeli leadership to show the world and particularly the Trump administration that they're taking this seriously, there have been many more expressions of condemnation of the kinds of activities that really count as Jewish terror. There have been even right-wingers saying, this is Jewish terror, we need to crack down on this. And as a result, the Israeli public has come to accept that there are unacceptable things going on there. Do I think it's the highest priority among the Israeli public right now? Not particularly. There are surveys from the Israel Democracy Institute showing that a plurality or even a majority of Israelis think they should be dealt with more severely to rein in those kinds of activities. But I wouldn't say it's the overwhelming top priority of most Israelis, because it's simply overshadowed for the most part by everything else going on.
16: Well, and some of that condemnation coming from the Trump administration in the form of the U.S. ambassador calling this terrorism. Before we let you go, I just want to look forward, because there are national elections in October. What effect do you think that will have on the situation?
17: Well, it's a very good question. Nobody really knows, because, of course, it depends on the outcome of the elections. I wouldn't say it's impossible for Netanyahu to be the next prime minister again, but it does seem less likely at this point. So if we're talking about a government led by, let's say, the current most prominent politician from the opposition parties, who is a former chief of staff, and let's say he manages to put together a coalition of parties that are representing what Israelis consider to be center-right, centrist parties, and maybe even some left-wing parties, I don't expect a fundamental change in the ultimate problem behind all this, which is the lack of political resolution, a horizon for a Palestinian state, self-determination, and end of the occupation. And I don't think an opposition government will do those things. However, I do think that if there is a government led by the opposition figures I just mentioned, that I think they will make it a point to try to crack down on some of this violence, this settler terrorism against Palestinians, largely for the reasons you just pointed out. It's not good for Israel's position in the world. It's antagonizing the Trump administration. And I think it makes Israelis feel better about themselves to know that they're doing something about this while they don't have to worry about actually undermining settlement growth and the occupation itself or dealing with long-term negotiations. So in a way, it may be valuable if the next government cracks down. And I do think that they would have the political support to do that also from the public. But I also think it will remain cosmetic and, in fact, a bit of a distraction from the much more significant issue. And of course, I don't want to belittle those kinds of crackdowns. Of course, every Palestinian family like Luai, who was interviewed, will live a better life without those individual attacks. But the fact is, in the long term, that kind of violence will always continue until Palestinians are able to govern themselves.
16: Thank you so much for joining us, Dalia.
17: Thank you for having me.
18: Dalia Shendlin is a political analyst, columnist, and author of The Crooked Timber of Democracy in Israel. We reached her in Tel Aviv. Coming up after your regional update, Canada's Bill C-34 aims to restrict social media access for people under the age of 16. Supporters say this could help reduce rising rates of depression, anxiety, and social isolation. But critics argue it's not that simple. Coming up in an episode of the CBC podcast, The Dose, Dr. Brian Goldman asks, how might a social media ban affect kids' mental health? That's in 90 seconds. I'm Lindsay Duncombe, and you're listening to The Current.
19: This is your Environment Canada weather update. I'm Catherine Crummy. It's looking like a damp and humid day across the island for St. John's and the Avalon Peninsula. Showers this morning around 2 millimeters. High 21, except 17 along parts of the coast. Humidex 27 for Terra Nova, Clarenville, and the Bonavista Peninsula. Showers ending late this afternoon around 2 to 4 millimeters. High 20, Humidex 26. For the Bay of Exploits, Grand Falls, Windsor, Buchans, and Green Bay, White Bay. Drizzle or showers ending this morning, with a chance of showers later on this afternoon. High 26, except 22 along parts of the coast. Humidex 33, except 28 along parts of the coast. For the Burning Conagra, showers and drizzle ending this afternoon with a risk of a thunderstorm. Amount 5 to 10 millimeters, except 20 millimeters in areas of heaviest showers. High 21, Humidex 27. For Corner Brook, a few showers this morning. High 25, Humidex 30. And looking to Labrador now. For Labrador City and Wabush, mix of sun and cloud with a good chance of showers this afternoon, high 16. For Churchill Falls and the Churchill Valley, chance of showers late this afternoon, high 18. For Upper Lake Melville and Eagle River, chance of showers this afternoon with a thunderstorm risk, high 24, Humidex 28. For Rigolet and Postville to Makovic, rain ending early this morning, then a chance of showers this afternoon, high 24, Humidex 29. That is your Environment Canada weather update. I'm Catherine Crummy.
18: I'm Lindsay Duncombe, and you're listening to The Current. This summer, we're bringing you some of the best of CBC podcasts. Today, it's The Dose with Dr. Brian Goldman. Yesterday, we talked about the landmark trial that's underway in California against Meta. Prosecutors allege that Meta intentionally designed its platforms like Instagram and Facebook to get young people addicted. Jurisdictions around the world are banning social media for young people, including here in Canada. The federal government tabled a bill in June to ban social media for kids under 16. So in this episode of The Dose, what we know about how social media bans impact kids' mental health.
20: Hi, I'm Dr. Brian Goldman. Welcome to The Dose. Young people spend more time on TikTok and Instagram than any other age group. Among teens, screen time correlates with low self-esteem, anxiety, cyberbullying, and depression. The federal government has introduced Bill C-34, the Safe Social Media Act, which would restrict social media access for kids under 16 years of age. It would also regulate access to chatbots like ChatGPT. So this week we're asking, how might a social media ban affect my child's mental health? Hi, Shimmy. Welcome back to The Dose.
21: Thank you, Brian. Happy to be here.
20: Remind me, how often do you have screen time conversations with your own kids?
21: Well, it's interesting because there's 20, 18, and 16 right now. And my 16-year-old is completely in a different generation. She grew up with a lot more awareness and limits early, so I hardly have to talk to her about it. But my older two, especially my eldest, he has ADHD, and I tend to see him falling more into the traps. So with him, I'd say it's a couple times a week still, even though he's 20. But also my husband, myself, he reminds me sometimes I'm on my phone after my own rules and I remind him. So I would say it's a major, probably daily conversation among the five people in my family.
20: And of course, not just that, but because of your science background, you're the perfect person to talk to about this. But before we begin, can you give us a hi, my name is, tell us what you do and where you do it.
21: Hi, my name is Dr. Shimi Kang. I am trained as an addiction psychiatrist, and I've been doing that professionally, clinically, seeing people from all walks of life for over 25 years. And then relevant to this topic, my last book is The Tech Solution, Creating Healthy Habits for a Digital World. And I just released The Healthy Tech Solution for Parents and Educators, which is really helping schools, teachers, and parents, along with young people, to manage this very important issue of technology, AI, and how we deal with it with young people.
20: Okay, looking forward to the conversation. I have to begin with a bit of a preamble. There's a lot of details that we don't know about this Bill C-34. So I think I've got to get that out there. And we haven't seen any enabling regulations, which will be brought forward, assuming the legislation passes down the road. So I want to begin, Shimi, just by asking you, there's talk about Canada's plans to ban social media for people under the age of 16. You've had a look at what we have so far in the legislation. What does it actually do when it comes to young people in social media?
21: Great question. I think we're all trying to really pin that down. And I would say that, you know, I'm going to talk about the pros and cons. In general, I think it's a step in the right direction. The children of Canada do need protection, regulation. We need government, parents, teachers, everyone. And so this bill does do a couple of really important things to help children. So number one, it shifts the burden of proof more towards tech companies because it's asking them to prove that their environment is safe for kids before they get to access the under 16 market in Canada, and trying to force some structural safety by design. Now that's in complete odds to what's been happening before, which is addiction by design, or a term called persuasive design. These platforms are designed to be addictive, and we know they are. So the bill also is asking for strict takedown mandates, requiring immediate 24-hour removal of high-sensitivity harms, including things like child exploitation, non-consensual deepfakes. Those are really important. So I think I'm seeing the right intention, and we do need to hold tech companies accountable. Of course, there is debate and it's not perfect. And there's certainly some areas that I think could be done better.
20: What is the main goal of the legislation when it comes to kids' mental health? What are they trying to accomplish that would have a positive impact on mental health?
21: Well, I can't speak for what the government's trying to accomplish, but my sense is, from what I'm hearing out there, is that there's been very strong advocate groups from parents, from educators, saying that, look, we have a mental health crisis that is linked to social media and technology. So what we know right now is social media is linked to anxiety, depression, addiction, gaming disorder, internet addiction disorder, or medical diagnoses in Europe, not yet here. We know there's connections with body image disturbance, social skills impairment, rising rates of loneliness, sleep deprivation, and the list goes on. And we know that the algorithms and social media and gaming, even because there was an inclusion for AI in here, and AI has been around for a long time in social media and gaming platforms and shopping platforms, actually, that all of those are designed specifically. And the young brain, because it is not fully developed, because there's this mismatch that the amygdala and limbic systems are developed and they govern emotion and peer approval, yet the cortex isn't developed, and that governs risk assessment, long-term planning, impulse control, critical thinking. That mismatch puts young people at most risk, but everybody is. So my guess is they are trying to mitigate those risks, those mental health, physical health in terms of sleep deprivation and all of the things that come with that, and sitting and sedentary posture, and the list goes on, and social health with this policy.
20: Let's drill down and talk a little bit more about the proposed legislation. Online services could be exempt from the ban if they implement something called adequate safeguards. Any idea what some examples are of what these social media platforms could do?
21: So these platforms are known to have some structural aspects that are proven very clearly, whether it's from a tech point of view, mental health point of view, consumer user, that attract individuals and keep them hooked. Okay, it's called the attention economy. And the first iteration of AI was called the race to the bottom of the brainstem. So what we see there are things like infinite scrolling. So replacing these auto-playing algorithm features of, let's say, infinite scroll with more choice, more delay, just those small seconds of breaks can help reduce the compulsive, addictive aspects of these platforms. So replacing those with user-directed search or a finite, chronologically capped feed that prevents addiction loops. Also, a default off of something called predatory features. So just automatically turning off things like read receipts or location tracking or things that might indirectly and unknowingly put minors in harm with predators online. And also things like algorithmic detoxification, meaning legally banning specific engines that show repetitive content relating to extreme, let's say, weight loss, body image issues, suicidal ideation, because right now they're all there. So those are some of the structural things they're looking for tech companies with fines and, well, banning the companies from operating in Canada and fining them if they don't comply.
20: I have to ask, do age-based social media restrictions actually improve youth mental health? Do we have any evidence of that? And if so, what is it?
21: I think when you look at Australia, which is the first country that did it, that would be where we're looking at data. Now, data is still coming out. And I think, what does success mean? So on a national platform, I haven't seen data that is overwhelmingly saying this is improving. There is some anecdotal data. It's still very, very early. Things like emergency room visits, suicidal ideation, that type of data. Now, what is success? So if a family says, you know what, this ban helped my son get off his gaming platforms, and let's say my daughter get off social media and they're back engaged in school and in their sports and healthy again, then that's a success, right, from that level. So I think time will tell us what the population research shows, but at an individual level, the parents wanted it, and we're seeing the parents who wanted it now are using it as a lever, as a negotiation, as something that they can use, just like a driver's license restriction age and alcohol restriction age, to try to get to a healthier choice.
20: I want to address the other side of the argument. We know the mental health risks of letting young people use social media without restriction, or at least if it doesn't prove cause and effect. We certainly have seen the correlations with, you know, various mental health disorders. But then there's this other side. You know, what are the risks of cutting young people off from social media?
21: Yeah. So I think first, the big risk is the perceived impediment of their autonomy and sovereignty by government in general. And I think that is a reaction that we underestimated even in COVID with vaccine regulations, et cetera. People have been very sensitive throughout history, and especially, I say, since COVID, to being told how to live their lives. And I think teenagers, like I said, are sensitive to that. Now, not all tech is bad. I advocate for something called a tech diet solution. So there is healthy tech. There's toxic tech, which is what we're trying to prevent, that whole list we just both talked about. In the middle of that, there's junk tech. It's like sugar, right? It's eating a bag of chips or candy. Little bit's okay. Too much will harm you. But what you're talking about is the healthy tech. So there are young people who are climate change activists, who are musicians, who are authors, who are coders and building amazing websites and doing all kinds of positive things. There are neurodivergent youth and LGBTQ plus youth living in rural communities or living in unsupportive homes who found online communities that help them validate and share their identity. And there's people with rare conditions, and I'm actually one of those. I have a rare genetic condition called Ehlers-Danlos disorder. I have hypermobility. I struggled with severe chronic pain I found a community online. I got advocacy, and there's an amazing podcast called Bendy Bodies where I found my neurosurgeon. I just had surgery. I ended up in Denver getting actually healthy tech implanted in my body. All of that came from my access to community. So not all tech is bad. There's healthy tech, there's the junk, there's the toxic. We have to educate young people and ourselves to know the difference, but we don't want to demonize or idolize technology. It's the fire, super powerful. Let's use it to our advantage.
20: And yet, there are examples of bans on social media that have been enacted, and I think we need to talk about those. You've mentioned Australia. Australia has one of the most overarching bans. Like it or not, as a policy, and you've already suggested that maybe it's not as nuanced as it should be, how successful has Australia been in limiting young people's access to social media?
21: Not very, actually. If you're just asking the question of limiting, what they found was a surge in something called VPN downloads. VPN is like a loophole. I think it's virtual private network and very hard to verify. And so they found that go up. And then that, of course, supported this idea that teenagers will just find a workaround, right? But I would say at the same time, data is early. We don't know population studies, individual cases. Many schools are reporting that they are finding their communities better, less bullying, more interaction, more focus, teachers are happier. So I think time will tell, but we have anecdotal evidence. But if we're just looking at loopholes, yes, young people are finding them. And that's where really being serious to the tech companies about preventing those and the structural design, I think, is a key aspect to it.
20: Germany and Denmark have slightly different rules. What can you tell us about the efforts in those countries to limit social media access for younger people?
21: Theirs are more nuanced as well. And the big thing that I like, and again, we don't have the data and what this is saying, but they allowed something called parental exemption. Now, what that does is it brings parents into the conversation. So if there's a 13-year-old or 15-year-old that wants it, let's say, to follow their favorite basketball star or do something, now the parents can say, oh, okay, let's talk about healthy tech, junk tech, toxic tech, and bringing them into the conversation. So I would say that's their biggest plus. Now they are iterating as well. And actually UK, I believe, is iterating on their previous policy saying they want to ban, they're using the word ban, social media. So it's hard to keep up, truthfully, but I think Canada is in a good place where we can look at what everyone else is doing. We still have some time to gather that data until we get to that final proposal.
20: The proposed legislation in Canada also has language surrounding AI chatbots like

0: diagnosis, AI attachment disorder, where people are attached emotionally to their chatbots. Young people are asking their chatbots, 7 out of 10, I believe, are asking them personal questions, things they would ask a friend, relative, or parent. We're seeing things like AI psychosis. So including AI is a good move by Canada. It hasn't been done in other countries, as far as I know, in this way. And we absolutely have to address AI. The problem here is AI now is being allowed in schools. So here, there are certain school districts which are allowing AI in senior schools. Parents, some are saying, great, our kids need to know this. Others are like, no, this is way too soon. We don't even let a toy go to market that hasn't been tested and regulated. Why would we let these powerful AI chatbots into our schools? So it's a really important topic and debate. I'm glad that Canada is saying we want to see guardrails, safety around AI chatbots specifically.
1: You've touched on this briefly, but I think people listening to this conversation need to understand in a bit more detail, what is it about the developing brains of young people that put them at particular risk of being exploited and having their mental health compromised by social media?
0: So the top layer of our human brain, the cortex, is a thinking layer. Okay, this is the layer of critical thinking, of analysis, impulse control, planning, what we call executive functioning, waiting, delayed gratification, choices, all of it. This top layer is not fully matured until mid-20s. And the range varies. Gender is non-binary, but we know women generally around 22, 23, males generally later. There's a spectrum there. So when I talk about this, I say the human body finishes its puberty by 19 for sure, in most cases, and it finishes its puberty in its brain after 25. So that is the key feature here among young people. Now, because that isn't fully developed, and then the lower part of their brain, right, the amygdala, the limbic system, the amygdala is their reactive brain, the stress response, and the limbic is more the emotional brain, right? So we think of brain evolution, it's like instinctual, reptile, and then emotional, and then thinking. And that's why young children, like toddlers, they're so emotional. They have tantrums, they're screaming, crying, they're happy. They haven't even regulated that emotional piece yet. So this mismatch is a real dangerous situation when you're a teenager and you are spending 8 to 12 hours on platforms. This is outside of school, okay? Outside of school, where the average Canadian is about 5.6 hours is what the data is showing. Just like alcohol is probably underreported, I would say it's higher than that. So let's say 7 hours after school on platforms that are designed to keep your attention, keep your focus, keep you sitting, keep you staring at that blue light, more than any of the actual healthy behavior. So there's two parts to the problem. One is the technology itself is driving addiction, anxiety with those variable rewards, with, you know, the likes, all of those features I mentioned. And then the other part is preventing routine regular sleep, routine regular social connection, routine regular exposure to sunlight, walking, all of those things that give us health and well-being.
1: Law or no law, what can parents, guardians, and teachers do to help young people now with social media?
0: It's simple, but not easy. So my background is in addiction and motivational therapy, and there's a mantra, simple is not easy, knowing is not doing, doing leads to being. So the tech diet solution, just like food, okay? So food is a big topic. It's pretty simple to eat healthy, right? We kind of know now, but we have an obesity, diabetes crisis because it's designed to be addictive, and the food industry is going to keep iterating something different that's going to get us confused again. So let's use the same paradigm and let's at least try. So let's educate our children. There's healthy tech. Healthy tech is anything that leads to positive community building, creativity and learning, and self-care. So use tech to count your steps, help your sleep, listen to mindfulness apps, use music. You got your bird sounds, you got your calming music, you got your community building activism, Facebook.

0: FaceTiming grandparents, loved ones, building your university profile, and learning. There's so much creativity learning. So that's what we want to guide young people to do on tech. Unfortunately, most of them are consuming junk tech, like sugar. So it's just like teenagers are only eating junk food. That's what we're seeing most of the time in their, on their own. So that is the addictive aspect, eating a bag of chips, no value, scrolling, mindless, nothing wrong with video game and social media, but it's the mindlessness of it, right? Just like junk food, and then avoid the toxic stuff, the bullying, the hate, the sleep deprivation as well, polarization, the misinformation. So it's about education. What happens is we like to think in black and white, things get polarized, it's good or bad. So the way we show up, we either show up in our relationships in three ways. Either we show up as a shark. I'll use myself as a parent and psychiatrist. I can be a shark psychiatrist, meaning I give prescriptions. You need ADHD medications. You're depressed, whatever. Here it goes, right? Here are the side effects. I can show up as a jellyfish, which is permissive, lacking focus, rules, overwhelmed. Like, okay, you should really quit smoking marijuana. And that's it. I'm not really doing anything else. Or I can show up in this middle ground as a dolphin. That approach, if you think of the body of the animal, is meant to describe an authoritative approach, not authoritarian shark or tiger or helicopter parent or whatever the metaphor is, not permissive jellyfish, overwhelmed, I don't know what to do. Present, firm, think of the body of the animal. You're firm as a doctor, as a nurse, as a parent. My role here is guiding healthy tech.
1: Well, there's a lot to think about there, Dr. Shimi Kang. I want to thank you for coming back on The Dose to talk about the impact of some proposed legislation to curb the use of social media by young people age 16 and under. And we'll have to see what the legislation actually shows and what the regulations are, assuming that it passes. Dr. Shimi Kang, thank you once again for coming on The Dose.
0: Thank you, Brian. And thank you for letting me talk about this incredible thing, our human brain. So thank you so much.
1: Dr. Shimi Kang is a psychiatrist, creator of the Healthy Tech Solution for Parents and Educators, and a clinical associate professor at UBC. Here's your dose of smart advice. Canada's federal government wants to curb the use of social media by young people. Bill C-34, the Safe Social Media Act, would force social media platforms, live streaming services, and adult content services to restrict accounts for children under 16 years of age. The proposed law would ban adult content services in that age group, but other social media platforms would be able to seek exemptions from the law, provided they implement adequate safeguards to protect kids. The criteria for those exemptions have yet to be determined. The bill also sets out criteria for AI chatbots like ChatGPT. The proposed law would not restrict the use of chatbots by age. It would require that they develop measures to respond when a user of any age expresses thoughts of self-harm or an intention to commit an act that could cause death or serious bodily harm to an individual. The government proposes setting up a digital safety commission to develop regulations, assess compliance, and manage complaints. It's unclear when the ban would come into effect and how long it would take for exemptions to be granted. Parents and advocates here in Canada and around the world have been pressuring governments to address social media's addictive features and limit access to predatory and sometimes dangerous content. Psychologists say that design features like infinite scroll promote longer duration use. Kids who spend more time on social media platforms like TikTok and Instagram are more likely to experience low self-esteem, anxiety, and depression. In 2025, Australia became the first country to set a minimum age to possess an account on TikTok, YouTube, and Meta's Instagram and Facebook. But the ban has been far from absolute. Kids have reportedly been able to get around the restrictions. The social media ban has blocked roughly 40% of users under 16 from accessing services. Critics of outright bans say teens can benefit from social media. They say it helps teens stay in touch with friends, learn new skills, and engage in community organizing such as climate change activism. Many parents want a say in deciding how much access their teens have to social media. In Germany, social media platforms have generally required parental consent for kids 13 to 16 years of age. However, the governing coalition is looking to implement stricter controls. Until Canada's proposed legislation passes, the safest course of action for parents is to try and limit their teen's social media access to less than 2 hours per day. There's evidence that youth who use social media for 2 hours or less per day are more likely than heavier daily users to have good mental health. They are also less likely to report feeling stressed or having psychosocial difficulties. Parents and healthcare providers can also help guide teens to look for healthier forms of social media engagement. Young teens should not use chatbots like ChatGPT. Older teens should only use chatbots with parental consent. If you have topics you want us to do, or if you have comments or questions, email us at thedose@cbc.ca. If you like this episode, please give us a 5-star rating on Apple or leave a comment on Spotify or wherever you get your podcasts, as that helps us rise in the rankings. This edition of The Dose was produced by Samir Chhabra. Our senior producer is Colleen Ross. The Dose wants you to be better informed about your health. If you're looking for medical advice, see your healthcare provider. I'm Dr. Brian Goldman. Until your next dose.
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0: 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A British spy has one with an ejector seat.
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5: When acclaimed playwright and theater director Giovanni C. went back to school a few years ago, he was told to direct something funny. He'll be here to talk about his modern retelling of the 18th century British comedy The Way of the World, set this time in Singapore.
6: This is CBC News. I'm Catherine Crummy. Premier Tony Wakeham has shuffled his cabinet, his first since the provincial election last fall. The biggest move, Wakeham has removed Leila Evans as health minister and replaced her with Jody Wall. Other notable changes include Barry Petton as the new municipal affairs minister, Lloyd Parrott as the new labor minister, and Chris Tibbs as the new housing minister. Andrea Barber, the minister who received criticism for several gaffes over the last few months, is the new environment and climate change minister. Mike Guzny is the new tourism minister. Leila Evans remains in cabinet with portfolios including the Minister of Labrador Affairs and Indigenous Relations and Women and Gender Equality. Well, the official opposition and NDP have now had their briefings on the new Churchill Falls agreement. And with a better understanding of it, they have concerns. Juanita Mercer has more.
7: Liberal leader John Hogan says this province has made concessions to Quebec, especially when it comes to the price of Churchill Falls power. He's concerned that it's now mostly tied to the consumer price index instead of markets.
8: That is a huge concession by Premier Wakeham to give that away.
7: And NDP leader Jim Dinh says he feels frustrated after his briefing.
9: I have a little bit of mistrust now of the negotiating team if they're just trying to make it amp it up to make it look good, as opposed to giving us the facts.
7: Both Dinh and Hogan say they still have a lot of questions. They're gearing up now for the special debate on the deal in the House of Assembly. As for how Premier Tony Wakeham is feeling heading into that debate, he's confident.
10: Because we set out in those three categories, gave a mandate to our negotiating team, more value, more power, more transmission. We've succeeded in all three.
7: Whether the other side of the House agrees with that will be determined next month. The special debate gets underway on September 14th. Juanita Mercer, CBC News, St. John's.
6: Well, Canadian and U.S. negotiators are working to solidify a new trade deal as the clock ticks down to tomorrow night's extended deadline. U.S. President Donald Trump paused plans to impose pushing 50% tariffs on a host of Canadian goods. Rafi Bujikanyan tells us where things stand.
11: Canada is getting some way toward the deal it's been trying to reach since the start of this trade war with the U.S. Sectoral tariffs should be lowered. Now, by how much, we're not clear yet. One source says the levies on steel and aluminum are going from 50 down to 25%. The Canadian side was asking for something in the vicinity of 10 to 12%. Another question, what Ottawa has conceded in return? U.S. President Donald Trump suggested yesterday American farmers are winners in this coming deal. That's prompted concerns on this side of the border that supply management protections for dairy may have been altered or removed, though the federal government insists that's not the case. Prime Minister Mark Carney yesterday spent the afternoon first briefing his cabinet ministers and then his provincial and territorial counterparts. He's asked provinces to get rid of the ban on sales of American liquor should the deal come through. Rafi Bujikanyan, CBC News, Ottawa.
6: And a court in Belgium will decide today whether a Canadian woman arrested on espionage charges will be released for pre-trial custody. Claire Biwei Zhang was working as an intern at NATO's military headquarters when she was detained by Belgian authorities last month. Now she's fighting to be released while awaiting trial. Idil Moussa has the latest.
12: The 33-year-old intern at NATO's military headquarters was arrested by Belgian authorities last month after her home and workplace were searched. Zhang was subsequently charged with spying on behalf of a third country and being a member of a criminal organization. European media reports say NATO's internal security services were alerted after Zhang allegedly exhibited suspicious behavior, like entering areas and accessing files she was not authorized to do so. Media reports have suggested the suspected country Zhang was allegedly spying for is China. The Chinese embassy in Canada tells CBC it firmly opposes baseless smears and speculations. Meanwhile, a House of Commons committee has agreed to examine Canada's security screening processes in light of Zhang's arrest. Ivel Moussa, CBC News, Toronto.
6: That is your news. Now let's take a look at some temperatures across the province. The hotspot is Deer Lake, where it's 22 degrees. In St. John's, it's 14. 20 in Cornerbrook. 18 in Goose Bay. The cold spot is a tie with Nain and Wabash. 13 in both. That is your news. I'm Catherine Crummy.
5: I'm Garby Bailey, and for Tom Power, welcome to Q. The playwright, actor, and director Giovanni C. is a mainstay at the Stratford Festival. He's led theaters across Canada, and last year he mounted a play called Salesman in China in Stratford that is now part of the upcoming Mervish season. He's on a roll, and his latest, The Tao of the World, is a glitzy, sexy restoration comedy set in Singapore. All signs lead to another hit. Giovanni C. is here to talk theater, identity, COVID, and baseball. Plus, he's a young rising country superstar who didn't love the sound of his own voice growing up. Max McNown is getting comfortable with stardom. He dropped by to share some music and his story.

0: Now, just last year, I had an experience at the Stratford Festival in Ontario that I am still talking about. I went to see a production of a play called Salesman in China. It was co-written and directed by Giovanni C., the Montreal-based actor, playwright, and director. And it told the story of American playwright Arthur Miller's visit to China at the height of the 80s Cold War. He'd gone there to direct a Chinese version of Death of a Salesman. And the whole production left me speechless. Yes, that does happen. I have no notes on this production. It was that good. It was in Mandarin and English. It was poignant and smart and witty. Just a really engaging production. Honestly, it's one of the best things I have ever seen at the Stratford Festival. So when I heard that Giovanni had a new production at this year's Stratford Festival, you better believe I was there. That production is called The Tao of the World, and it's a play that kind of happened by chance. Because a few years ago, well into his career, Giovanni C. did something a little unique. He went back to school to do a directing MFA. And the challenge set out by his tutors was to, quote, direct something funny. So Giovanni decided to take on the 18th century British Restoration comedy by William Congreve called The Way of the World. But instead of doing a straight retelling, Giovanni flipped the script. He made it modern. He set it in Singapore. And the result is this fresh, risque, fast-paced comedy that looks at love, loyalty, and privilege. And why did he make these changes? Well, to explain all of that and a little bit about his journey in theater, Giovanni C. joined me in the Q studio. Hello.
1: Hello, Garvey.
0: How wonderful. Congratulations on The Tao of the World.
1: Thank you.
0: You've called it your homage to restoration comedy. And there's probably a few people that are scratching their heads going, restoration comedy, what is that exactly? So can you quickly explain what that is?
1: For sure. It's a bunch of plays that were written in what we think of as the Restoration era, which is the restoration of the crown after those years that Oliver Cromwell led the Commonwealth mm-hmm. after the English Civil Wars. When King James came back into the throne, that was known as a restoration period or the restoration era. Mm-hmm. And the comedies that were written at that time were really groundbreaking because a lot of these aristocrats who were in exile, most of them in France, they came back with a lot of newfangled ideas like women on stage.
0: Oh my goodness.
1: I know.
0: And say it ain't so.
1: Yeah. Women writing plays. So you know, it was the first, I think in the English language, you got playwrights like Afra Behn, Suzanne mm-hmm. Sanlivre, and they were writing incredible comedies and everything was really bawdy and risque because these noblemen had been away for so long. And when they came back, they, you know, wanted to get it on. So
0: okay. So, well, I mean, now this feels like an awkward question, but what turned you to restoration as for this this production?
1: Well, for me, it was having seen a production of The Way of the World here in Toronto, and I don't remember even who did it because I was just a teenager at the time, mm-hmm. and there was a bit of a time crunch to choose a play to direct. I had started with a different play in mind, but got asked by the faculty to choose a comedy.
0: Yeah.
1: And I just blurted that out because I'd never acted in or directed restoration comedy and I wanted to give it a shot. Mm. And when I started diving into the play, The Way of the World, which is a great play. I mean, it's not surprising. It's still getting done 350 years after it debuted. But at that time being in the midst of COVID, it didn't feel like the right play for me to direct. And a lot of that had to do with, you know, restoration comedy is wonderful in that everyone is scheming and plotting. And I love the gamesmanship. I love how brilliant everyone is at trying to outflank the other person. But it is so... It was really centered on that upper elite and at the cost of the people working underneath them. And if you think back to 2021 and where we were, how, you know, just the year before we were all promising, oh, we'll never take frontline workers for granted again.
0: Right.
1: All those people that we knew were being paid minimum wage in the supermarkets, all the people working in healthcare. Mm-hmm. Do you remember banging pots?
0: Oh, yeah.
1: Yeah.
0: For sure.
1: Within a year, though, as things were starting to clear up, what was happening? It was like all those things we promised to do.
0: Was just rolled right back. It was, it's as if the pandemic didn't happen.
1: Exactly.
0: Yeah. Mm-hmm.
1: And that's where this idea of restoration, like, you know, if you think even for the restoration era, like hundreds of thousands of people died during the English Civil War. Mm. Where was their restoration? Like the word restoration already has a point of view.
0: Sure.
1: It has a natural perspective.
0: Right.
1: So to me, as we were starting to emerge from COVID, I thought of what if I question what restoration means now, because we were hearing back to normal a lot. So again, at that time when I was seeing that we were already starting to take all these people who were essential to us for granted, in some ways, the White Lotus, you know, how it came about during. And I get it. A lot of people love the White Lotus, but to me, I got White Lotus'd out in the sense that it's supposed to be a social satire where really privileged people act selfishly and literally get away with murder. And that's supposed to be satire. And I'm thinking, this isn't satire. This is documentary.
0: Yeah, it's documentary and it's very sad in a lot of ways. Yeah.
1: Yeah. Mm-hmm. But if you make them really clever and you cast great actors, they're just kind of become lovable rogues. Well, I wanted to question that dynamic of why are we elevating these lovable rogues who treat people really badly and they're never held to account. So I really want to just question a bit where privilege and power sit. And you know, as I'm saying this, I'm realizing this is sounding terribly unfunny.
0: No.
1: And I want to emphasize this is a comedy. It's still very much a comedy.
0: Yeah, for sure.
1: You can talk about it really headily, but I always have to come back to, but I swear to God, it'll make you laugh.
0: It really will. I do wonder about this because restoration comedies traditionally set in the late 17th, early 18th century, right? Upper class England, as we discussed. But then you decided to put your story in modern day Singapore with a kind of a wink and a little shimmy towards Asian rom-coms like Crazy Rich Asians. So I wonder why it is that Singapore made sense to you, why it was a good fit for this story.
1: It was a perfect fit because I wanted to talk about a collision of cultures and class. And Singapore's, you know, really unique in Asia because it's that crossroads between so many different cultures. You know, if you saw Crazy Rich Asians, you'd walk away thinking Singapore was all Chinese. But in fact, there are four official languages. It's Mandarin and Tamil and Malay and then English, of course, because they were colonized by Britain for a while. And it really is this place where it's a confluence of all these cultures and people come from all over Asia and all over the world to earn a living there because it's such a prosperous nation full of opportunity. Mm-hmm. So it seemed like the perfect place to examine that intersection of race and class and privilege. And, you know, no matter if, you know, if I'm writing about Singapore in 2022 or with Salesmen in China as China in 1983 or whatever, I'm always writing about here and now.
0: Yes.
1: That's what I'm aiming to do. And so if I wanted to think about what our society was like, Singapore was a really wonderful proxy. And I like these kind of these proxies because it adds a bit of distance. Like, you know, it's enough that you can recognize yourself. You can hopefully see bits of how we live in the way you experience a play, but it still feels unfamiliar in some ways.
0: Right. So you were writing the story for your directing MFA during the tail end of the pandemic. And I know that obviously that time would affect what you were writing. I wonder if your answer to this next question is a part of this, because you had worked in theater for decades, and that was before doing the MFA in Calgary. So you had already been an artistic director. Why did you decide that the MFA was something that needed to be done, to go back to school so far into your career?
1: I was actually following my wife. It was her idea.
0: Oh, okay. It's as simple as that. No,
1: I kind of, you know, I'd chosen the last adventure, which was going out west to take over a theater in Vancouver as the artistic director. And she followed me and we spent a decade there. And it was time for her to choose the next. She suggested it and it made a lot of sense. It was more pragmatic at first. What it was about was, okay, we're both really qualified to teach at a post-secondary level, but we're not credentialed. If we spend 2 years there, it will open up another avenue for us to be able to say, you know, teach at a post-secondary level.
0: Right.
1: So it was really practical. But then two things happened that surprised me. One was, of course, the pandemic. Like, we decided this before COVID. And it was just a godsend because even between like March of 2020 and September when we started our studies, I was just languishing. I was, you know, like so many other people, even though I had things I could be working on, I was too distraught of, well, what's the point of working on this if maybe theater will never come back? Maybe this is the rest of our lives. I was just struggling. Mm. But then school just saved me. It gave me structure. It gave me a community. I can't emphasize how much I think being there at that time just kind of rescued me out of a deep funk. It strangely was like they were two of the most creative years of my life, along with Tao of the World. Leon and I worked on Salesman in China, and I wrote a whole other play that hasn't been produced yet that I'm hoping will be produced. But it was an incredibly just a fertile period.
0: I'm Garvey Bailey. You're listening to Q. You're in the middle of my conversation with the actor, director, and playwright, Giovanni C. He was just talking about what he got from going back to school in the middle of a successful career. One of the plays he wrote during that time, The Tao of the World, is on stage at the Stratford Festival right now. Giovanni has written and directed many acclaimed productions, and he said before that his work is connected to his personal search for identity and that he's forever looking for the space between. I wanted to get a deeper understanding of what he meant by that. Here's what Giovanni had to say.
1: You know, I think my situation isn't uncommon for children of immigrants, that sense that you're, you know, in my case, especially in the generation I was in, I wasn't Chinese enough for Chinese people, but I was too Chinese for white people. So I didn't belong anywhere. So much of what I write about is about, where do I belong? You know, all these people are maybe trapped between, they're searching for identity, whether it's my play Nine Dragons or Salesman in China is an interesting one for Ying Rocheng. That's a play I co-wrote with Leona Brody. You know, Ying is that bridge between Chinese culture, Western culture, and he feels like he's got one foot in both societies, and it's disorienting at times.
0: Right. Does that kind of conclusion help you personally? Like, do you feel that in yourself in working through some of this? This identity. I don't want to get too therapy EE with you.
1: Yeah, no, I thank you, because it isn't exactly therapy, but it helps me. Yeah, it does help me process a lot of what's going on. And, you know, before I was saying, you know, a lot of it was, where do I belong? I think now, these days, especially, a lot of what I'm questioning is, what can I do? Where do I belong in the sense of, if there is so much out there that can be addressed and improved, how do I, as one person, make a difference? Because these are overwhelming times we live in. We can feel kind of helpless. So I think that's what I'm wrestling with now in my writing, is that sense, not just of where do I belong, but what can I do?
0: Yeah. I do want to go back to your beginnings in theater, because you started out as an actor. But growing up, you said that for you, becoming an actor was about as likely as, and I'm going to quote again, becoming an astronaut or starting shortstop for the Blue Jays. both unlikely. Tell me about that. Why did acting feel like such a far-fetched concept for you?
1: Nobody looked like me on stages. I mean, you know, they say see it to be it. And literally, you just didn't see Asian actors on, you saw very few non-white actors at all. But Asian actors, I mean, on stage, I honestly can't think of any when I was a teenager. It was such a far-fetched idea. Not to mention the usual societal, familial pressures of being, you know, son of Chinese immigrants. They expect you to take up a real trade, whether it's medicine or engineering, which is what I studied. You're just expected to do something respectable and lucrative.
0: Right.
1: So,
0: you've said also that you didn't choose theater, that theater ended up choosing you. What happened?
1: Everything made sense doing theater. It just became, it felt right. It felt like this was the place where I could be other people, imagine other lives, and then eventually write about imagined worlds. And it just kind of grew from there. But it really started with just the joy of performing, of getting to imagine yourself in another person's shoes. I took to it just immediately, and I knew that's what I wanted to do. So I think of it, more of a vocation than a profession. It really called to me.
0: Yeah. And at some point, you also talk about the theater politicizing you, that you were doing lots of, you know, in the 90s, lots of diversity panels. And at one of these, a white participant said, "We need to stop doing all this Shakespeare and Shaw. We need to tell our own stories." And it was met with applause by many, but I read that you felt somewhat enraged by that whole situation.
1: Maybe enraged is a strong word.
0: Maybe it's too much.
1: Yeah, no, but I felt dismayed because I love Shakespeare. I'd love Shaw. I wanted to interpret those. I would have loved to have been in the acting company of the Stratford Festival or the Shaw Festival as a young man in the 90s. Didn't come to pass. Those were... It was not the time, but I didn't see why I had any less right to tell, say the words of Shakespeare as, say a white actor who is a descendant of Polish immigrants.
0: Sure.
1: I mean, there's just as much connection between Shakespeare, between, certain white actors as there is with me. So it felt like it was great to rally. I totally agree. We did need to tell our own stories, and lots of people responded to that call, and it's still important. But the sense that we don't have, like, we should just abdicate from telling those stories felt just fundamentally wrong to me. Mm. And maybe that's why a lot of my my artistic practice has been finding the bridge between the classical canon, but maybe rethinking it through an Asian lens. There's this play, which is loosely inspired by Congreve, but I also have a play called The Five Vengeances, which is a retelling of a Jacobean tragedy, the Revenger's tragedy, and it's told in the style of a 70s kung fu movie.
0: Wow.
1: So it's just, I like that sense of the mashup. I love playing with genre.
0: Mm-hmm.
1: So
0: I think that I was speaking to you before we got on air about the triumph that I think a salesman in China was. It really is and continues to be. This was the story of the American playwright Arthur Miller directing a version of his play, Death of a Salesman, in China.
2: You see, Arthur, in China, we have no traveling salesman.
3: Oh.
2: And we have no life insurance either.
3: All right. Well, so no one will know why Willie kills himself.
2: It could be a challenge, yes.
3: Well, this might be a good time for me to know what I don't know you don't know. No need to translate that. I'm not sure what I just said myself.
0: Ms. Shedd, would you... The production was met with incredible critical acclaim. Audiences loved it. It went to the National Arts Center in Toronto. Now Mirvish is mounting it as well for the upcoming season. Were you surprised by the success of a salesman in China? And do you, have you been able to sort of figure it out, like sort of get your head around why it worked so well?
1: No, we were knocked over. Liana and I were just not prepared for the love, the adulation. Like we were proud of the show. We knew how much we loved the show, but we were not at all prepared for how moved people would be. And so we're still wrapping our heads around it because, mm-hmm. We have loved all the plays we've written and done. And, so you ask yourself, why did this one?
0: It broke through. It really cut through for a lot of people. It broke through. Yeah.
1: So the one thing I think that was really the most gratifying about Salesman in China, though, wasn't just the degree of praise it got, but the fact that it connected across communities. Again, the whole intention of it was based on this fundamental feeling that you can put on a show that will speak to the Stratford Festival's legacy audience, people mm-hmm. who have been coming for 20, 30, maybe 40 years
0: or sure.
1: probably older, mm-hmm. probably white, mm-hmm. and with a younger generation of people who are Chinese and Chinese speaking. Mm-hmm. And we, it worked. Like we had a play where these two groups could be in the same auditorium, laughing at the same time, crying at the same time. And I'm kind of shooting for that too with the Tao of the World. And I think I have been seeing it to a certain extent that it really appeals to longtime patrons of the Stratford Festival. But I've been so encouraged seeing younger audience members, seeing Pan-Asian audience members. It's been wonderful to see that they can find the same thing funny.
0: I want to end on a quote from your MFA thesis. About this play, The Tao of the World. You dedicated the paper to, quote, everyone who got tired of waiting for their turn. Why that dedication?
1: That was the mantra for the artists who came up in the 90s. It was be patient, wait, it'll happen. And by God, the artists I see come out now, they got no patience for that, and nor should they. I love, one of the other great things about going back to school at an advanced age during the pandemic is I saw these Gen Z guys and they're not having it. This notion of you got to pay your dues, you got to wait your turn. It's like they just reject that outright and they want to change the world. And strength to them because that's how it should be.
0: It has been great speaking to you. Giovanni, what a, and congratulations again.
1: Thank you.
0: What a cool production. Like if you want to have a lot of fun. Thank you so much for being here today.
1: Thank you.
0: That was the playwright, actor, and director Giovanni C. Giovanni's latest play, The Tao of the World, is having its opening night at Ontario's Stratford Festival tonight. It runs there until September the 26th. Coming up on Q, you're going to hear my conversation with one of the rising stars in country music, musician Max McNown. Max is only 25 years old, and already his songs have been streamed over 1.6 billion times. Funny thing is, he didn't always love his voice. That story's coming up right after this on Q.
4: This is your Environment Canada weather update. I'm Catherine Crummy. It's looking like a damp and humid day across the island for St. John's and the Avalon Peninsula. Showers this morning around 2 millimeters. High 21, except 17 along parts of the coast. Humidex 27 for Terra Nova, Clarenville, and the Bonavista Peninsula. Showers ending late this afternoon around 2 to 4 millimeters. High 20, Humidex 26. For the Bay of Exploits, Grand Falls, Windsor, Buchans, and Green Bay, White Bay. Drizzle or showers ending this morning, with a chance of showers later on this afternoon. High 26, except 22 along parts of the coast. Humidex 33, except 28 along parts of the coast. For the Burren and Conagra, showers and drizzle ending this afternoon with a risk of a thunderstorm. Amount 5 to 10 millimeters, except 20 millimeters in areas of heaviest showers. High 21, Humidex 27. For Cornerbrook, a few showers this morning. High 25, Humidex 30. And looking to Labrador now. For Labrador City and Wabush, mix of sun and cloud with a good chance of showers this afternoon. High 16. For Churchill Falls and the Churchill Valley, chance of showers late this afternoon. High 18. For Upper Lake Melville and Eagle River, chance of showers this afternoon with a thunderstorm risk. High 24, Humidex 28. For Rigolet and Postville to Makovic, rain ending early this morning, then a chance of showers this afternoon. High 24, Humidex 29. That is your Environment Canada weather update. I'm Catherine Crummy.
0: I'm Garby Bailey, and for Tom Power, you're listening to Q. You might be surprised to hear that this singer-songwriter used to hate the sound of his own voice. Listen to this. I didn't.

0: That was Better Me For You from American musician Max McNown. And believe it or not, Max felt so discouraged by his singing voice for a long time that he actually pushed his dreams to the side. But after a move from his hometown in Oregon to Southern California, he found his confidence and he learned to love his voice. Now his music has tons of streams worldwide. He has performed on some of the biggest stages out there, and his songs have been topping Canadian radio charts. And it all happened really quickly. Once, of course, he accepted his voice. So Max has a new album. It comes out in September. It's called Leave On A Light. And he dropped by the Q studio not too long ago to talk about it. And we got into some of the inspiration behind the songs, like how he met and fell in love with his wife. But I also wanted to know more about where his love of music came from. So I started off by asking him what he remembers feeling when he would hear his dad play guitar as a kid. That's where our conversation begins.
1: Anytime somebody asks me to try to trace back my memory all the way to the beginning of my love for music, it comes from my dad. Yeah. And I used to, I have three brothers, and my youngest sibling is my sister. And before she was born, it was two brothers on either side of this hallway, and we were both sharing rooms on either side. And my dad would sit with his legs out. I have a visual picture of it, even though I can't fully even remember much else from that age. But I have this visual picture of my dad sitting with his legs out in the hallway, crossed, with a guitar, and just playing us Jack Johnson and Amos Lee and Zac Brown Band songs and Matt Carney, and he would sing us to sleep. And I have one vivid memory that has stuck in my mind for some reason for this long, that one night, it was probably 8:39-ish p.m., way past my bedtime at that age, and I crawled out of my bed. I was supposed to be asleep, and I went out and I laid on my dad's lap, and he was singing. And I feel like that was the earliest memory of music and what it meant for me from a very young age. And then moving forward after, you know, my dad showed me so much music, and finding music of my own that made me feel less alone and helped me so much in my life, I feel like my entire career could be traced back to stem from those moments with my father. Wow. And just this kind of off topic a little bit, but not really. One of my favorite things to see now in crowds is families. So it's very full circle.
0: Did you sing early on, or were you just a listener? Like, did you and your siblings?
1: Oh, I sang.
0: Oh, did your siblings sing as well?
1: Yeah.
0: Okay.
1: So none of them do anything in music professionally. I think
0: Does that mean that you're the best singer of the bunch?
1: I don't even know. I don't even know if I would even say that. My little sister specifically, beautiful voice.
0: Okay.
1: My brother's incredible voices, truly. They would never admit that to you. They are very humble and don't really believe probably that they sound as good as they do.
0: Right.
1: Because, you know, you always kind of learn to love your voice over time. And if you don't, I hated my voice for so long. Even after I started music, I still didn't like listening to my own voice because I was just so insecure about it. And then over time, it took a lot of music and fans and reinforcement to finally be like, you know what? I love my voice. I like that my voice sounds a little bit distinct, you know? But yes, we grew up singing all the time. And my mom, I always quote her, because people ask me how I learned to whistle. And my mom always told me when I was really little, I used to sing myself to sleep sometimes when I was really little. And I whistled all the time just because I enjoyed it. And my mom told me that when you sing and you whistle, it means you have a happy heart in that moment. And so I took that from a very young age. And I was like, I want, whether I have a happy heart or not, I'm not 100% sure, but if singing makes my mom feel like I have a happy heart, that I'm going to sing all the time. And so I would just sing, and my family would sing. And I always joke that when I was little, you know, I'd walk home from school and one of my siblings would be home and they'd be, you know, playing Xbox upstairs. And I would just sing one line from a song and I would hear it finished out on the other side of the house.
0: So
1: it was very normalized. It was never a professional thing. It was very normalized as just a beautiful way to express yourself, you know? And we listened to great music all growing up, and that's where it all started. You know, people are often taken aback when I'm like, well, I wrote my first song when I was 21, you know, and I'm 25 now. And they sometimes will be like, well, how did you learn to sing that fast? And I was like, well, I've been singing my whole life.
2: Right.
1: Like I really have, just because it was so accepted. And now I do it professionally, you know? So I definitely needed some lessons to start singing properly.
2: Yeah.
1: But my whole family, we have a very musical gene of some sort. Yeah.
2: I understand though, that you did not directly go down that musical path. You went to school for business. Mm-hmm.
1: Mm-hmm. Worked at Starbucks for 2.5 years.
2: Worked at Starbucks, okay. But what made you feel like you had to, you know, like as you said, you were singing throughout your childhood, but you decided to just veer off that path and go and do other things.
1: Yeah.
2: You never thought of it as something that might be?
1: I never thought of it as possible.
2: Huh,
1: I never thought of it as possible because I hated my voice.
2: Because you hated your voice.
1: Yeah, I would listen, you know, when I started to find kind of middle school was when I started to kind of branch off into my own music. And I fell in love with artists like Shawn Mendes, right? I loved Shawn Mendes when I was in middle school. And he has a very delicate, beautiful vocal. And I don't. I mean, I won't say I don't have a beautiful vocal because that's completely subjective. But I have a very wide and airy vocal that doesn't necessarily dance as well as the pop singers that are extremely talented. Mm-hmm. Just stick with me here.
2: I'm with you. I'm hanging on. Yeah.
1: I loved this song called A Life of the Party by Shawn Mendes. It was one of the first songs I ever heard from him.

0: and I got a little microphone set for Christmas, and I set it up, and I put headphones on, and I was like, okay, I've seen all of these artists put their hands to their ear when they sing. That must do something, right? And so I'm like taking it super seriously. I put my hand to my ear. I'm singing, and I listen back, and I hated it so much because I was expecting to sound anywhere close to what he sounds like.
1: That's a tough song.
0: For sure.
1: That is like...
0: For sure.
1: Come on.
0: And yeah, and I didn't know. I was 12, yeah. You know? But I remember that was the sequence of events that kept on happening. And I think that's what kind of made me veer away, was with every time I tried and reaffirmed to myself that I was insecure about my voice and I didn't... And I told myself I would never make it, you know. Mm-hmm. Every time that happened, there would be a longer and longer hiatus from trying.
1: Right.
0: And eventually, I stopped trying. But I just wanted to get a job. You know, I graduated during 2020, so COVID cut my year in half.
1: Sure.
0: Played a lot of video games, realized I wanted to do something with my life. And I love people. I love communicating with my fellow human. And so I wanted to find a customer service position. And so I apply at Starbucks, love it there, meet a ton of really great friends and had an incredible time. And there was one moment that kind of changed the trajectory of it all. And I was borrowing, is what they call it. I was borrowing at a store outside of a market of choice. It's a grocery store in Westland, Oregon. And borrowing just means that you're working there for the day. And I was borrowing over there for the day. It's not my home store. And my mom does her shopping at that grocery store. And this was during a very difficult time for my family because my brother was about 3 years into battling lymphoma. And so he was going through a very difficult cancer battle. And it was taking a toll on my whole family. And, so I was at, my Starbucks next to that market of choice or the one that I was borrowing at, and my mom was grocery shopping. And so I took a lunch break. And so she came and sat with me and she sat down and mother's intuition got the best of her. And she asked me if I was okay. And I felt like I was okay, you know? I wasn't. I was really struggling. And there's a silence and I go, yeah, I'm okay. You know, and there's a silence and she goes, Max, what's wrong? And I just started bawling my eyes out, you know, because there was so much pent up that I didn't really understand. Mm-hmm. And so I ended up just telling her right there, like, I'm not okay. You know, like I need to find something else. I need to do something. And so, My mom was like, well, let's change the scenery. Let's think of something that you can do. And I was like, well, I think I want to move in with my aunt and uncle, Seth and Vanessa, in San Clemente, California. Hmm. And she goes, do that. And so 2 months later, I moved to California and I had no intention of doing music. I just wanted to escape. And my dad opened the door. As I had my whole car packed, I had my Subaru. I don't know why I'm getting emotional talking about this. I never get emotional talking about this stuff. But my dad opened up the door after I'd already closed it and I was moving. And I was about to take a 17-hour drive. And my dad took out his old guitar that he used to play for us on.
1: Yeah.
0: And he gave it to me and he just said, people love somebody who can strum a guitar, you know? And I had no desire of chasing this. I'm sorry. I don't know what's going on right now.
1: It's okay.
0: I know it's kind of like, it's all hitting me right now. I don't know. I think it's your comforting voice. but he gave me the guitar and I said, you know, thanks, Dad. Thank you. I don't know if I'm even going to do anything with it, but I really appreciate the gift. And so I shove it in the car, it barely fits. And I drive down and I start working at Starbucks and I had a friend over from Starbucks. His name is Jordan. And we were just talking and he saw the guitar in the corner of the room and he was like, hey, you should bring that out and play me something. You play guitar? And I was like, well, no, not really. I hadn't even started to really teach myself. But when I was in high school, I figured out certain strings make certain noises,
1: very basic
0: side of it. And I just kind of wrote more poetry than a song. And I just wrote it over, you know, it had melody but it was the first thing I'd ever really like written out.
1: Yeah.
0: And so I played it for him and I sang it for him. And he was like, man, you have a chance at this. Like, he's like, I think you could do something with that. And I was like, yeah, but I don't know where to start. I don't know what I'm doing.
1: Well, you have to learn how to play guitar.
0: Yeah, that's a good place. Yeah, that's a good place to start. And he was like, well, just go down exactly what you just did for me right now. Just go down and just sing on the pier. Like, just sit on a bench and sing for people. And the famous words that I love quoting all the time is, he said, worst case, nobody cares. Yeah. Best case, nobody cares. Go do it for yourself. Like, go down there and prove to yourself that you can take that first step. And so I went down the next night and I played for about an hour and a half. And I remember posting on my Instagram and just saying, I took the first step towards my dream. And I didn't think anything of it. I did not think that it was, I had not made a decision that I was going to pursue anything yet. I was just like, hey, this is my dream. This is what I want to do. So I'm going to take that first step right now. And I think every single day since has been that exact same mindset. Right. Just one step at a time.
1: Max, can you like just briefly take me onto that pier, that first time that you did your thing out there, how people were reacting to you?
0: So I made $90 in about an hour and a half, which was great.
1: That's great.
0: Much better than what I was making.
1: Sure.
0: So I awarded myself with some clam chowder from the pier restaurant. And I got a free taco.
1: Nice.
0: Luckily, it was safe to eat. And I got a girl's number wrapped
1: wow.
0: in it, and I was single at
1: like
0: the time.
1: What
0: I got
1: more?
0: Yeah, I got exactly the three things. And so I knew there was something there. And then also this woman came up to me on that first night, and she waited till the end of a song, and she just walked up. She walked past and then came back, and she walked up and she just said, hey, I don't know if you know this, but your voice blessed my night. And I'm so grateful that you're here. And I was like, holy smokes, thank you so much. Like, just to have people enjoy my voice, that was one of the first times I'd ever heard that before. Outside of my own family, of course, they were very supportive.
1: It really like solidifies that idea that, you know, like once you get on that right path, that things just start being thrown your way to show you that, you know what, Max? This is all right.
0: That's how it's felt. And it feels like... You know, the other experience of that night was

0: that post is the post. It reached, I think it got like 400 likes and no more than a couple thousand views, which which is not huge in the grand scheme of things at all.
1: Still.
0: But it was great at the time.
1: Yeah.
0: And that post is how my wife found me and reached out.
1: Stop it.
0: First post I ever made for music. And my wife reached out and just said, I love your voice. And I said, thank you. And we just maintained a friendship. So all that to say,
1: yeah,
0: like you're saying, when you start chasing something and you start trying to live out your life as authentically as you can, things come.
1: They
0: things happen. And my grandpa told me when I was little, one of my favorite quotes that I quote all the time, because I'm noticing it in my life now, I try to stay connected with God as best I can. Mm-hmm. And where I see God in my life is the people that were placed at the right place and the right time that could not have been any more perfect for my trajectory. And my grandpa would tell me, providence is the hand of God inside the glove of circumstances.
1: Mm.
0: So it's being orchestrated by hands you can't see, but it's in the circumstances. So you have to be there.
1: You have to try.
0: You have to put yourself there.
1: Yeah.
0: And you will be rewarded.
1: All right. So now let's just fast forward. You've got your third album coming up. It's coming out in September. So congrats on that.
0: Thank you.
1: I want to listen to some music from that.
0: Yeah.
1: Let's hear it.
0: Let's do it.

0: That was Firstborn Daughter from Max McNown. It's off his latest album called Leave on a Light. I'm Garby Bailey. You're listening to Q. Max, I understand that that song was inspired by the qualities you love about your wife.
1: Yes, it was.
0: Tell me
1: As
0: about
1: are
0: yeah, tell
1: every
0: me
1: one
0: about
1: of my
0: it.
1: Love songs these days.
0: Is it all about your wife?
1: It is. It
0: yeah.
1: is.
0: As it should be.
1: Yeah. I mean, I'm in love. I want to write love songs. I do. I am a firm believer of albums representing phases of life.
0: Yeah.
1: You know, and that song specifically was a love song about my wife, but it was written in a way that sheds light on some of the qualities that can come from being a firstborn daughter.
0: Yeah.
1: And some of those qualities are insecurities for her. And that song was kind of a way to say, hey, these shouldn't be insecurities. These should be your strengths. Like mm-hmm. these are the things, some of the things I love most about you mm-hmm. that you are insecure about. And so I wrote that song and it kind of has this cheeky comedy to it because it says, you know, some might say I'm a lamb to the slaughter, but I fell hard for firstborn daughter because everybody talks about firstborn. They have to go through life as the child first.
0: That's
1: you know?
0: Right.
1: And I knew a lot of my experience with firstborn children came from my oldest brother.
0: Mm-hmm.
1: And I see a lot of similarities in personality that definitely stems from being a firstborn child. And so, when I wrote that song, I just thought about all of the things that could stem from that
0: mm-hmm.
1: and showing love to those things because I think that they are underrated and they're my favorite things.
0: I want to listen to one more
1: yes.
0: song before you get out of here. And it's this one.

Famous, to use the name of the tune from Max McNown. It's off his latest album. It's called Leave on a Light. Max, I read that this song is really about success and ambition and redefining those things. Mm. And it got me thinking about how a lot of people who have talent and drive, they don't see the type of success that you are seeing right now. What is it about your music that allows you to, even if they're not thinking about the exact thing that you're singing about, but you're connecting with people?

0: I think the best way I could answer that is by saying that I write everything from my heart. I write, and I've been given the privilege to do that. I was so fortunate because I'm on an independent label out of Seattle. Mm-hmm. My uncle and I are partners in it, and we are just kind of doing our own thing, and we've been in our own lane for this entire career, and that's given me the freedom to not think about the pressures that are pushing me to write a certain way or right. to say something. Mm-hmm. I had the freedom and the lack of pressure to continue to just write from my heart. And that's where Better Me For You came from. Mm-hmm. And that's where Firstborn Daughter comes from. And that's mm-hmm. where all of my music comes from. And I am not holier than thou in any way. I just was given such an opportunity with the situation that I found myself in music that I could maintain who I was. And to in order to keep that going, you need to surround yourself with people who care about who you are, mm-hmm. not about the brand and not about the money and not about the music, people that care about your heart. And I feel as though I have surrounded myself with wonderful human beings that care for me. And that has given me the freedom to write from my heart with no fear.
1: You know what? It has been very cool talking to you.
0: I want to go another 2 hours.
1: Well, we could. I have a feeling that we'll probably, you know, that you'll be back again, because
0: yeah, we'll
1: you're
0: reconnect.
1: At the beginning of a very, very long career.
0: Thank you.
1: Thanks for being here.
0: Yeah, of course. This was amazing. Thank you.
1: Thank you.

She's just got one of those classic voices. I dig it. That's Max McNown with Heart You Didn't Break. Max's new album is called Leave on a Light, and it's out September the 25th. And if you happen to be in the Edmonton area, Max plays the Boots and Hearts West Festival on August the 28th. And he's got a couple of dates in the Maritimes in early September.

And that is it for Q today. Tomorrow on the show, it's been 10 years since the Tragically Hip last performed with their fearless frontman and friend, the late Gord Downie. To honor the anniversary, the fellas are celebrating with the release of a live album of their final tour. Plus, CBC is rebroadcasting that final concert from 2016. Rob Baker and Paul Langlois sat down in our studio with Tom Power to share some memories from that incredible day and remember their good friend and band leader, Gord Downie. You do not want to miss that conversation. If you want to get in touch with the show, our email is the best way to do that, q@cbc.ca. We are also on social media, Facebook, Q with Tom Power. We are CBCQ on Instagram and TikTok. I'm Garvey Bailey, sitting in for Tom Power. Catch you next time.

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3: This is CBC News. I'm Catherine Crummy. Premier Tony Wakeham has shuffled his cabinet, his first since the provincial election last fall. The biggest move, Wakeham has removed Leela Evans as health minister and replaced her with Jody Wall. Other notable changes include Barry Petten as the new municipal affairs minister, Lloyd Parrott as the new labor minister, and Chris Tibbs as the new housing minister. Andrea Barber, the minister who received criticism over several gaffes over the last few months, is the new environment and climate change minister. Mike Guzny is the new tourism minister. Leela Evans remains in cabinet with portfolios including the Minister of Labrador Affairs and Indigenous Relations and Women and Gender Equality. Well, Canada-U.S. Trade Minister Dominic LeBlanc is in Washington, meeting at midday with U.S. Trade Representative Jameson Greer and negotiator Janice Charette, as Ottawa and Washington are working to finalize a trade deal by the latest deadline, after Donald Trump paused plans to impose new 50% tariffs on nearly $30 billion in Canadian goods. Negotiators now have until tomorrow to solidify an agreement. That ongoing trade uncertainty is expected to loom large over Quebec's soon-to-be-called fall election. Alexander Silberman explains.
4: We already have too much uncertainty.
5: Quebec Premier Christine Fréchette, leader of the Coalition Avenir Québec, reacting to a policy pivot by the separatist Parti Québécois. Leader Paul Saint-Pierre Plamondon says a referendum is still coming if his party wins the fall election, but not until U.S. President Donald Trump leaves office. Quebecers deserve a calm climate for discussions about their future, he says. The policy shift comes as parties try to appeal to Quebec voters feeling economic anxiety. The last round of tariffs were a major blow to the province's economy, and the trade war is once again top of mind, just days away from the expected start of the fall election. Alexander Silberman, CBC News, Montreal.
3: Well, cocaine continues to be the most seized substance along the border in southwestern Ontario. That's according to the latest data from the CBSA. CBC Windsor's Jason Vio has the details.
6: Recent data shows agents at the seven U.S. border crossings into southwestern Ontario seized more than $82 million worth of cocaine during the first 6 months of 2026.
7: They always try and come up with new and creative ways to get those items into the country or out of the country.
6: Justin Morgan is with the CBSA at Windsor's Ambassador Bridge. U.S. Customs and Border Protection is seeing a similar trend, saying most of the drugs seized in Detroit were heading to Canada. Public U.S. data also shows that cocaine was the most confiscated drug over the last 2 years at crossings in Michigan and Buffalo, New York. Now the Gordie Howe International Bridge is open between Windsor and Detroit. Officials say they're monitoring shifts in traffic patterns and seizure data as the crossing has more advanced tools to detect illegal drugs. Jason Vio, CBC News, Windsor, Ontario.
3: And a homecoming for Prince Harry. The Duke and Duchess of Sussex are reportedly moving back to the U.K., and Britain's Education Secretary, Lucy Powell, is happy to have them back.
8: I'm sure that we are all pleased to see them coming back and living here and hope that the reconciliation with the family continues because, I think that's good for the country, isn't it, to send out that signal.
3: But on the streets of London, not everyone is so welcoming.
9: My thoughts are that I'm not especially happy about it because they trashed the whole country numerous times, betrayed their family, betrayed his king, his father, went out to America, and now they're bored and now they want to come back.
3: Harry and Meghan stepped away from royal life 6 years ago, moving to California. Reports suggest the couple will now settle in a private residence outside of London starting in the fall. However, the pair will remain private citizens. The move follows a recent reunion with King Charles, who's undergoing cancer treatment. That's your news. Let's take a look at some temperatures across the province. The hotspot is Deer Lake, where it's 23 degrees. In St. John's, it's 18 and cloudy. It's also 18 in Gander and Lassie. It's 19 in Twillingate, 21 in Badger and Cornerbrook, 20 in St. Anthony, 17 in Churchill Falls, 19 in Goose Bay, 20 in Cartwright. The cold spot right now is a tie with Nain and Wabush, both at 13 degrees. That is your news and weather. Commotion is next. For CBC News, I'm Catherine Crummie.

0: You're listening to the Tragically Hip's Ahead by a Century. It was the last song they ever played together, and today marks 10 years since they played their final concert in Kingston, Ontario. I'm Emil Niazi, sitting in for Elamine Abdel-Mahmoud. This is Commotion. Vish Khanna and Nico Stratus are here to talk about the band and their legacy a decade later. Welcome back to the show.
1: Hi, thanks for having us.
0: So Vish, it feels like everyone in this country has a story about how they got into the Hips music. Myself included, I was 16 when my best friend bought us tickets to their concert. It was great. We waited outside in the cold, in the dark, in the rain to meet Gord Downey. And I just remember how generous he was. He shook our hands. He signed our ticket stubs. So talk to us about when you first encountered the band's music.
2: Well, that's interesting. I first saw them when I was 15 on their Another Roadside Attraction tour that touched down in Markham, Ontario in 1993. I'm wearing the shirt I bought.
0: Nice. Love it.
2: From that show. I'm really nerding out today. But prior to that, it would have been Much Music, which for those who don't know, we used to have a station here in Canada that played music videos and covered music like journalism. And it was amazing and such a profound impact on me as a young person. And they seemed to have a pact with the Hip to play all of their videos all the time. And I watched them incessantly and I've just got to see that band a bunch, and I got to know Gord a little bit. And so they've just been with me. They're meaningful to me from, like, I guess, childhood. Yeah.
0: I love that. Nico, yeah. I hear that you came around to the Hip much later. I mean, what took you so long? but what stood out to you about their music?
1: This is good. I love an inquisition, first thing. You know, like an extremely Canadian one. You know, like, it's not that I didn't, you know, so I grew up in the Yukon, and surprisingly, the Hip didn't tour up there because no one did. And so my experience with them as a young person was very passive. You know, I worked at a grocery store in the mid-1990s. Mm. And so I was probably, not to like one up everybody, but I was probably 13 or 14 the first time I heard them, because that's when I was working. And, you know, like, I think it was illegal to like go an entire workday without like Ahead by a Century playing on the radio at some point, or like, you know, some Tragically Hip song. So they were just always there, but I never really registered them until I was a little bit older and I understood who they were. I was a punk rock kid too. So I was very like, the Hip weren't cool, you know, the way that being an extremely uncool punk rock kid was. And so it wasn't until I got older, and I remember like, you know, being out with friends at bars and stuff, and people always talking about the Hip. And finally I had to be like, okay, who is this band then? Because I've just always thought of them as like this like old guy band. And I remember like listening to the Hip in my 20s and being like, oh, okay, I get it. I get it now. But it took me a little while.
0: I had that with Paul Simon. I was like, finally in my Paul Simon years, but it took like quite a long time. Vish, a lot of the sort of draw to the band comes from Gord Downey's stage presence. It's electric. And you've actually had a chance to play on stage with him in the past. Who was he as a performer?
2: Well, you talked about meeting him and being, you know, just how attentive he was to you. And I mean, in my offstage interactions with him, he made you feel like you were the only person in the room. Whatever else was going on, he just stared at you and he looked at you and he was intent. I kind of think of him on stage as being the same. Everyone in the room was important to him. And at the same time, he is going nuts sometimes. He's one of the most theatrical musical performers I've ever seen. And he always seemed very present. He was kind of aware of what was going on, not simply lost in the moment and the songs they were playing. So when I ponder this question, I think of his purposefulness and his presence and the intent. Like, he meant it. And if you interacted with him, whether you were interacting with him from the audience or if you had the opportunity to speak with him, you were all that mattered to him in that moment. I know that sounds like hyperbole, but many people will share that same sentiment with you. Like, when I talked to Gord, I felt like no one else was in the room. And for those of us who got to see them, it felt that way more than most bands, most artists. You felt like you were alone with him on some level in that band. And it's just a really hard thing to articulate. I did my best, but it's strange. It's a very strange and unique presence he had.
0: A powerful presence. Yeah. Well, let's take a look back at that final show. This was their opening song.

0: I mean, you can really get a sense of that theatricality that you talked about, Vish. A third of all Canadians tuned in to watch that show, Nico, yourself included. What was the experience of watching that like?
1: I had a really unique experience with it. I was watching it with my friend, Steve Lamke, who is an incredible musician, played in the Constantines, one of this country's greatest bands. And, you know, we were sitting in his backyard watching it on a laptop, and he was also telling me sort of his experiences with Gord, sort of echoing a lot of what Vish is talking about. And because I've always had this sort of lifelong passive appreciation of the hip, it kind of changed them for me in that moment. And I was really drawn in. And, you know, it's hard to ignore Gord on stage and watching him and watching how powerful he is and seeing everybody in the audience. And I just remember feeling so changed in that moment and being like, oh, I get this in a way that I haven't before. And not that I never liked them. I like the band. I love a lot of those songs. But seeing that concert really changed a lot of things. I never got to see them live. But seeing that one, that final concert, and seeing and hearing and talking to other people that knew him or had experiences with him and just how much he meant to everybody, It really kind of changes you. And I think about it all the time still of like, remember that time that Steve and I sat in the backyard and watched the final hip show on a MacBook Pro 13? You know, like, It just is like an indelible thing that I'll just never erase from my memory.
0: Yeah, I know what you mean. Especially, I think considering, you know, what he was going through and what he gave to us in that performance, it just sort of elevates it and makes it so much more powerful. Vish, you attended multiple stops of the Man Machine Poem Tour, which ended 10 years ago today. Tell me about that final night in Kingston.
2: Well, first of all, I brought Stephen Lamke to one of the Toronto shows, so that's a strange connection.
0: I love this. Small world.
2: Yeah, small world indeed. My lasting impression of that night is that it was very surreal. I was very, there's lots of weird stuff going on. We got to Kingston, the streets were joyous. People were playing the music in every establishment we walked by. We went into the arena and my friend said, hey, Dan Aykroyd's sitting over there. I said, what? So I went to say hi to Dan Aykroyd, who, by the way, co-created Saturday Night Live, but I wanted to talk to him about Spies Like Us. That was weird. Then I went back to my seat and I immediately felt nauseous. I was just surveying. This was the smallest room I'd seen them in. The previous show in Ottawa, I would say, was the one that Gord was struggling the most with. I think I was nervous for them, but I literally had to sit down. I felt woozy. It was surreal. And yet they played, I guess, the gravity of the situation. I was seeing one of my favorite bands for the last time. And I'd just been on, I'd seen four shows prior to that. And it all just hit me in a moment. I had to sit down. I thought I was going to faint, and then they played, and it's a bit of a blur, but I also have a sense memory that it was certainly one of the most unforgettable things I've ever seen.
0: It's such a great memory. Thank you for sharing that, Vish. You know, Nico, the three of us have been talking about listening to this band basically for our entire lives. So here now in 2026, how is there still this mythological status about the Tragically Hip?
1: I have a complicated answer to this that, you know, we'll see how much of this I get into.
0: Yeah.
1: But, you know, I think that we have this sort of blessing and curse with Canadian culture. There's this sort of very insular nationalism to a lot of Canadian culture. And some of that happens with the Tragically Hip, wherein the Hip are very much our band. They're a band that didn't break as big in any other country as they were in Canada. And they kind of belong to us in that way. And, you know, a lot of times when people talk about, you know, the greatest bands or the greatest artists of Canada, we have to suffer through everybody talking about the Hip and Rush first before any other band comes into it.
0: Yeah.
1: And so they are sort of this, like, they are a monument to Canadian culture at this point. And it is a thing you can never take away from them. And for a lot of very good reasons, but I do think sometimes there's a really large shadow around that of like, well, who else can we fit into this? Because the country is not made up of the Tragically Hip. The country is made up, and Gord would have never wanted that either. You know, the country is made up of a lot of these disparate artists. But I think now it is a legacy you can never take away from them, and rightfully so. They are just sort of, you know, when you drive into Canada, there should just be a statue of Gord Downie welcoming you in and saying, you know, here you are. So, you know, I could go long on, you know, why I think that maybe we should open this door to a lot of other people, but I just think that, like, they are a part of Canadian culture, and they are just sort of this you know, they're something we all of us have on our sleeve, whether we know it or not, of like, we all sort of have this in us.
0: Yeah. Vish, you're raising your hand. Yeah. We're in class. Yes, you may speak. You may speak quickly.
1: Yeah.
2: No, I think that we, and I've talked about this on this show before, I think unlike a lot of our favorite Canadian bands, the Hip actually talked about Canada a lot more than some did and do. And I think, in my view, as much as they get lumped in with sort of this nationalism or patriotic whatever, I think that going back to their earliest days, they were very critical of this country and the potential it wasn't living up to. I think there's an idealized version of Canada that people associate with the Hip. But if you actually delve into what was being said, and obviously the way Gord lived his life, you will see and read and hear someone grappling with living in a country that doesn't really understand its identity, or maybe doesn't really want to grapple with its history. And he spent a good chunk of his life in that band talking about that. And it didn't pussyfoot around about it. And it's not always easy. And some people are like, oh yeah, the Bill Barilko song, 50 Mission Cap, whatever, like these sort of hockey things, that's reductive. If you actually delve into what this guy and that band were doing, they were trying to show Canadians their country for real. And I think that makes them stand out. And that's why I think we understood that. I think Canadians understand that we have a complicated history and that band was going to delve into it. And I think that's one of the reasons they're so distinctive.
0: Well, quickly, Vish, tell me then, what do you see as their legacy?
2: I think I just spoke to it, but I will also say that the Tragically Hip is more than Gord Downie. One thing that really came to light in watching as many Man Machine Poem tours as I did is that band is weird. Their sound is weird. They play weird. It, you know, a lot of people think they're very conventional. I don't. I think you try to sing those songs and try to play those songs, they're weird. So I think that's just something I'd like to highlight. Like, that band as a band were great together, and that's significant to me.
0: Nico, I want to give you a chance very quickly to tell us then, what is a group that you think is picking up that torch and that you want to highlight?
1: That is an impossible question, because it's really hard, because the Hip have such a legacy. You know, certainly seeing a lot of people I know going out to see that Broken Social Scene Stars Metric Tour, and seeing the love that people have for those sort of scenes, or seeing the love that people have for the East Coast indie scene and all of these, like, I think a lot of these bands you could say, but it's kind of impossible to know until we're far out from their legacy and looking back at it almost.
2: I think it's effed up. It's effed up. That's what I think. Same sort of configuration as a band, same sort of critical eye of Canada, but also joy. I think it's effed up.
0: Well, I love the idea of leaving it on joy. I thank you both so much for having this conversation with us.
2: Thanks.
0: Vish Khanna is the host of the Creative Control podcast. That's Creative Control with two Ks. He joined us from Edmonton. And Nico Stratus is the author of The Dad Rock That Made Me a Woman. She joined us from Toronto. Now, members of the Hip talked to the CBC's Tom Power and Eli Glasner, and you can watch those interviews over at Q and The National on Friday. And CBC is going to air that final concert in full again this Saturday at 7 p.m. local time. You can catch it on CBC TV and radio, CBC Gem, and CBC Music's YouTube page.

0: I'm Emil Niazi, sitting in for Elamine Abdel Mahmoud. This is Commotion. Now, look, I love a good scary movie. So when I saw that writer and director Jane Schoenbrunn had a new film out and it starred Hannah Einbinder of Hacks and X-Files star Gillian Anderson, I was in. The film is out in theaters now, and it's called Teenage Sex and Death at Camp Miasma. Kaya Shinyata has seen the film and has lots of thoughts. Here is our conversation. Kaya, welcome back to Commotion.
1: Thank you for having me back.
0: Okay, I think the best place to start is right here.
2: Out here, there are certain nights when you just get this feeling that some psycho killer is gonna chop you up into a million little pieces. Oh, I like that feeling.
3: To make another dumb sequel in the Camp Miasma franchise. I don't want to make a remake of a remake of a remake. I want to make something that feels fresh and new.
0: That's a bit of the trailer from Teenage Sex and Death at Camp Miasma. And the film tells the story of a queer filmmaker tasked with rebooting a slasher franchise from the 80s called Camp Miasma. She ends up becoming obsessed with casting the film's original final girl. Kaya, what more do you think we need to know about what this film is about?
1: The direct relationship between the main character, Chris, and Billy, who was the final girl, like you said, really takes precedent over the entire film, about how both of them engage with this film as a beloved thing, but also as a kind of pillar for how they've gone through their lives and how they understand their own lives and bodies. And what it means to make a horror film in the modern age and what it means to be a queer filmmaker making a horror film in the modern age.
0: Mm. The film's director and writer, Jane Schoenbrunn, has said that the film is about learning to have good sex. And definitely watching the film, it's quite the journey that Chris takes to get there. What else has Schoenbrunn said about what's inspired this film and kind of why, you know, she said that good sex is sort of the key to this film?
1: Yeah, I know that Schoenbrunn has said specifically that the film is kind of a rumination on having sex post-transition and what that journey towards having a good sex life can be. Being in tune with your body is fundamental to having a fulfilling sex life. So when one feels at distance with their body and how they exist within the world, it's nearly impossible to engage with not simply romance, but sex in a meaningful way. And I think that really is clear with the character of Chris, who is not transgender in the film, but definitely takes that position that you could kind of push that subtext on to that character.
0: And how did these themes show up in the movie? And I'm curious if it landed for you.
1: It did for sure. Chris is so clearly somebody who desires a healthy romantic relationship and a healthy relationship with her mind and body and sex and how those three things combine. But she finds herself almost floating away whenever she begins to engage with the act. And I think the metaphor is clear, but I also think that Schoenbrunn does a wonderful job illustrating how sex and desire in our current era has become kind of a contentious act and a contentious topic for so many people. And that really flows throughout the film. And I think they did a fantastic job exploring how understanding oneself and one's body is a scary thing at first, and you can feel a lot of shame. But once you take that first step, it can become such a freeing experience for a lot of people.
0: Mm-hmm. You know, there were parts of the film where I thought I forgot I was watching a quote horror film and just, you know, felt like I was in a beautiful love story. So I'm interested sort of why you think horror and specifically this like slasher subgenre did become so effective at exploring sexual desire and shame in this way.
1: Yeah, I think that the genre itself has really changed in the last decade or so. The slasher genre specifically has been very synonymous with sexual desire being something punishable, especially for female characters. Mm-hmm. It's always that trope of don't have sex or you're going to die first in a horror movie, just as much as it's been the black guy always dies first.
0: Yeah.
1: So those two things are very inherent to the genre. But on the flip side, horror films have slowly become very interested in how desire manifests. I'm thinking about like David Cronenberg's Crash and mm-hmm. Julia de Conrad's Titan. They've kind of bridged the gap and showcase what would be deemed as strange sexual desires as something that is fundamental to so many people. Which is why, to me, the horror genre has long been one that queer and trans people have flocked to for a very long time. And we're seeing those topics kind of become more mainstream and how they're explored. And these desires are slowly becoming something that I don't think audiences need to feel ashamed by, but rather directors like Schoenburn are pushing audiences to embrace.
0: I want to pick up on that, you know. Why is it that you think, queer directors are so drawn to the horror genre? What does it allow them to do that maybe, you know, a romance or an action or a thriller might not let them do?
1: I think because horror has always felt so expansive in what you're able to discuss and what you're able to kind of showcase to your audience. You know, we have slashers, we have all this stuff. It's allowed to be messy and raw in a way that most genres don't feel like they're allowed to be. And I think that really is why a lot of queer directors and trans directors flock to this genre as, you know, their first film or even their sophomore film or something that they continue to do throughout their careers.
0: Let's get into the performances a little bit, because I think that intimacy between Chris and Billy is so important in the film. So as I mentioned, Hannah Einbinder from Hacks plays Chris, the queer director in the film, and Gillian Anderson from X-Files, which is about to get its own reboot soon, plays the final girl, Billy. What did you think of their performances in the film?
1: I thought they were very intriguing to watch, especially because both of these people have these kind of larger than life places within current and past culture. And this film feels very, not much so for Anderson, but for Einbinder, kind of very different from Hacks. And I think the film does a good job at letting them work with these small moments. There's a lot of places in the film where not a lot of dialogue is happening and you're just watching their reactions to certain things and how they react to each other. So I found that very captivating, and it feels like these performances are very understated, which both of these actors hone in on very well. And I found myself fascinated watching them watch other Camp Miasmas and watch each other. It was very, very interesting to see.
0: This is not the first time that Jane Schoenbrunn has explored themes of identity in their work. You know, I'm thinking about I Saw the TV Glow and We're All Going to the World's Fair. How does this movie, how does Camp Miasma build on some of the ideas raised in those films?
1: Yeah, I think they've done a really good job at kind of showcasing themselves as a auteur in modern cinema. All of these films ruminate on the same ideas of self-expression and interiority, and also kind of almost being entrapped by the media that you consume. And I think with this one, where TV Glow feels almost like a warning to queer and trans audiences regarding if you aren't comfortable enough to take this next step and be who you truly are, your life is going to look very different than if you did accept this part of yourself. Whereas Camp Miasma, it ends so hopeful and is that next push as this can be what your life could look like if you took the steps to embrace who you are and embrace your true desires. So I think those two specifically really work as a great duology and showcase different aspects of queer life and queer survival and what it can look like.
0: Well, I really appreciate you taking the time to chat with us today, Kaya. Thank you so much.
1: Thank you so much. This was lovely.
0: Kaya Shunyata is a freelance film critic in Toronto. Teenage Sex and Death at Camp Miasma is out in theaters now. And Hannah Einbinder, who stars in the film, was on Q recently. You can find that interview on Q's podcast. And that's it for Commotion today. Remember, you can listen to any episode of Commotion anytime, wherever you get your podcasts. And check us out on YouTube and Instagram. We're at Commotion CBC. I'm Emile Niazi, sitting in for Elamine Abdel-Mahmoud. 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

0: is CBC News for Newfoundland and Labrador. I'm Catherine Crummy. Good morning. Well, Premier Tony Wakeham has shuffled his cabinet, his first since the provincial election last fall. The biggest move, Wakeham has removed Leila Evans as health minister and replaced her with Jody Wall. Other notable changes include Barry Petten as the new municipal affairs minister, Lloyd Parrott as the new labour minister, and Chris Tibbs as the new housing minister. Andrea Barber, the minister who received criticism for several gaffes over the last few months, is the new minister of environment and climate change. Mike Guzny is the new tourism minister. Leila Evans remains in cabinet with portfolios including Minister of Labrador Affairs and Indigenous Relations and Women and Gender Equality. Well, at the same event today, Premier Wakeham spoke about the return of American alcohol to shelves of the NLC. Wakeham says as part of the ongoing trade negotiations between the U.S. and Canada, Prime Minister Mark Carney asked the premiers to allow the products to return. Wakeham says all the provinces agreed. Now it's up to the NLC to place the orders.
1: One of the questions I did ask yesterday was how much volume of U.S. liquor is still on our shelves? Because don't forget, we put U.S. liquor back on our shelves to sell it off and to give the profits from that sales to our food bank associations, which we did, and we were able to give them over $500,000. So now I think there's something like $400,000 worth of inventory left in our shelves. So I simply said, we know what we shouldn't buy now when it comes to ordering from the U.S.
0: Wakeham says he's not sure how it will sell, but he says now it's up to individual customers. Well, dozens of people protested outside the Health Sciences Center in St. John's yesterday, demanding changes for public sector trades workers in the province, including behind-the-scenes hospital jobs like plumbers and electricians. NAEP says public trades jobs are underpaid and understaffed, and the union is concerned about contracts going to the private sector. President Jerry Earle says keeping the people they have is a top concern, and also expressed concerns following the new Churchill Falls deal.
2: It's a good thing. All these jobs we're talking about is mostly trades workers and trades unions across Newfoundland and Labrador will benefit, and trades workers will benefit. But what we're saying, because my fear is, our fear is, and the trades workers listening to them is, once these projects come on, if they got an option, many of them are going to turn to those projects. So if we are not going to do the work now to respect those workers, to make attempts to retain them, we are going to lose them.
0: CBC News reached out to the province and the health authority for comment on NAEP's rally. We're still awaiting a response from the province, but in a statement, the health authority says it values tradespeople and acknowledges the concerns raised by NAEP. It says it's engaging with staff on solutions and is continuing to work with NAEP and the provincial government. It also says it respects the role of unions and the right to demonstrate peacefully. Well, this year so far is looking better for fish farms along this province's coast, particularly when it comes to mass die-offs. It was a difficult year last year for the industry, with hundreds of thousands of fish that died. This year, the Newfoundland Aquaculture Industry Association says there have been no mass mortalities. Brad George is the association's director. He says when it comes to fish mortalities, some of the contributing factors are water temperatures and oxygenation. But another factor is technology. And that, he says, is helping when it comes to preventing deaths.
3: The technology that we're seeing advance, I came back from a trade show not too long ago with the technology and innovation that's out there now. It's significantly helping the industry. We have a conference coming up shortly, and we have players coming from all around the world. And that's some of the things that will be discussed, will be the latest innovation to help with some of these issues.
0: George says aquaculture companies are using the latest technology because no one wants to see mortalities on their farms. He says the Aquaculture Association is also glad to see these technological developments. And finally, the price of fuel is up. Gasoline on the island is up 1.7 cents. Diesel is up by a cent and a half on the island and 1 cent in Western Labrador. Furnace oil is up 1.3 cents on the island, and stove oil in Labrador is up by 0.7 cents. The next price adjustment from the Public Utilities Board is scheduled for tomorrow, August 21st. That is your news for this hour. Now it's time for The Signal. For CBC Newfoundland and Labrador on Radio 1, I'm Catherine Crummy.

0: It's Thursday, August the 20th. I'm Adam Walsh, and this is The Signal. Today on the show, we will talk about the new Churchill Falls Memorandum of Understanding. I've got two longtime energy critics with me for their thoughts, and I want yours. What are your thoughts on what you've heard so far? What questions do you have about this deal? First, though, the weather. You're not Ashley Brawweiler. Mm-mm. You're Sarah Blackmore.
1: Hi. Thanks for having me here.
0: And knowing you're a different person.
1: Yep. I'm a different person.
0: Different person here for, how's the weather looking?
1: I have probably the same forecast, though, that she would have.
0: Same forecast.
1: I hope. So, showers and drizzle. That's the story today everywhere.
0: Good for the complexion.
1: Good for the complexion and the plants. Mm-hmm. A few places getting thunderstorms today. Buren Peninsula, Conegra, Southern Avalon, mm-hmm. possible. And then up around Upper Lake Melville, I already said Conegra, Cartwright as well. So this the story today really is the showers and drizzle mixed with the humidity. So high humidity pretty much everywhere.
0: Sticky.
1: Yeah. Sticky weather, rain, thunderstorms.
0: Okay.
1: Kind of warm.
0: All right.
1: That's today.
0: All right. Yeah. That's a good mix. and as we move into the future, right, we roll those weather chicken bones.
1: That's how I do it. weekend is looking kind of nice if you consider not rainy nice, which I do. Pretty much everywhere in the province, with the exception of possibly north coast of Labrador, we'll get both Saturday and Sunday. We'll see sun or a mix of sun and cloud, temperatures in the low 20s. So that's kind of a nice end of summer weekend.
0: Gardening weather, trim painting weather, you name it.
1: 100%.
0: Okay.
1: Yeah, it's going to be like pretty decent over the weather. So basically it's like showers today that'll clear out mostly tomorrow, and then by Saturday and Sunday, sun and cloud.
0: Fantastic.
1: Mm-hmm.
0: Thanks for this. Folks can catch you on Here Now Tonight, and you'll be back tomorrow to see if you were right.
1: Yep. We'll see. Every day, let's do that.
0: All right, great.
1: Thanks, Adam.
0: Thanks, Sarah. Sarah Blackmore there filling in for Ashley Brawweiler. You were listening to The Signal. I've got a couple of voices. Curtis for clip one there to set things up. Take a listen.
2: After more than 50 years of a lopsided agreement that has been such a contentious point for Newfoundland and Labrador, we will finally, in 2025, have a new framework for Churchill Falls and an agreement with Quebec.
3: Today is a historic day for Newfoundland and Labrador. We are finally turning the page on one of the darkest chapters in our past and replacing both the notorious 1969 Churchill Falls Agreement and the 2024 MOU with a better deal for all of us.
0: A lot of political effort on page turning, from political parties in this province. You heard their former Premier Andrew Fury on the inking of the 2024 Memorandum of Understanding with Quebec. The thing about these MOUs, they're not final deals. So then that second part this came from this week's announcement, of course, Premier Tony Wakeham. You had Quebec Premier Christine Fréchette, Prime Minister Mark Carney, all down at the harbor in St. John's talking about the Memorandum of Understanding, I guess, 2.0. The lines are open, folks. If you want to call us for today, you can, the numbers are 709-722-7111, 1-800-563-8255. You can text us 709-327-8206 or the signal at cbc.ca for emails. And for those of you who sent emails in from listening to the promos, thank you very much. Much appreciated. We will get to those shortly. I have two longtime energy critics with me. Guys, here we go again. All right. So Des Sullivan, Gabe Gregory are here. So Des, former civil servant, current politics blogger with his uncle, Gnarly Blog, former executive assistant to Premiers Frank Moores and Brian Peckford, Gabe Gregory, independent management consultant, former executive vice president, operations of Fishery Products International Limited. We did this once before, did we not? Or am I having some kind of a dream? Gabe, doesn't feel like that long ago when you were both here.
4: No, it back to last January, I think it was actually right after the MOU1, I call it. So it's deja vu to be back here again, Adam. thanks for the invitation.
0: Thank you for coming in. Des, yes, here we are again.
5: Well, exactly. But we do wish that something had changed. And I think the context that we're going to be discussing today is whether anything actually changed other than a few tweaks, and that is the issue of the moment in Newfoundland and Labrador.
0: So then when you were watching the news and then and reading through things, what then, you've given the almost a spoiler on things there, but what was your first reaction to this this new MOU?
5: Frankly, I felt a bit ill.
0: Yeah.
5: I was stomach sick because I had realized how badly constructed the Fury MOU was, and knew and put a lot of effort along with, you know, people like Gabe and Dave Vardy and others in counteracting the hype that went on at that time. And to see now a new MOU appear from Premier Wakeham that is merely a tweak or two different, when I had expected that we would truly get something that reflected our ownership in Churchill Falls, that we would get the lion's share of this massive development that we own as a people, to see all that foregone, yes, I was stomach sick. And I'm still stomach sick because I see that, that I see so much hype, so much misinformation, so much misrepresentation here. And it has to stop, and people have to, I hope they will take a breather and say, what's the facts here? What do we, let's get rid of the hype. What are the facts?
0: Gabe, the Premier, has said they gave a mandate. To quote him in an interview with my colleague Carolyn Stokes, the Premier says, you know, we gave a mandate to our negotiating team, more value, more power, more transmission. We've succeeded in all three. Thoughts?
4: You know, that literally in words, there are marginal improvements on those three fronts. But in the context of what my colleague Des just said, relative to where our expectation as a people should be, and the hope that we had for a new leader to deliver on those commitments, we got very, very marginal improvements here. Very marginal.
0: Okay.
4: We're very much the same as, you know, we were at December 2024, with some tweaks.
0: I want to do a little compare and contrast, because oftentimes when it comes to politics and political parties and governing, there's a difference between when you're in opposition and what you say, and when you see the reality of governing. And that, I'm not just talking about here in this province, that is Canada, any province, any place where there's a democracy and oppositions. So I have now clip two, Curtis. It's a clip of Lloyd Parrott when he was Shadow Minister of Industry, Energy and Technology. Have a listen.
6: The Liberals are rushing into a deal with Hydro-Québec. It's a deal that locks away control of our own river, our own jobs and our province's future. Under this agreement, Hydro-Québec has control of the Gull Island project and Churchill Falls redevelopment. It is Hydro-Québec that gets to decide when and if any development will happen. It is also Hydro-Québec that will get to decide how many jobs Newfoundland and Labrador actually gets. Worse still, this deal gives Quebec exclusive rights to our resources. It doesn't give us the ability to try and find a better deal, and it doesn't allow us to negotiate with other partners across the country. The Liberals are rushing this deal to serve themselves. The PC government, under my good friend Tony Wakeham, would put Newfoundlanders and Labradorians first.
0: So that was when Mr. Parrott was a shadow minister. Currently, and also as of today, appointed as Minister of Government Services, Minister of Red Tape Reduction, Minister of Labor, Minister responsible for Workplace NL, in addition to existing duties as Government House Leader and Minister of Energy and Mines. So no shortage of hats for Mr. Parrott. But what do both of you think about that from July of last summer?
5: Well, you would have to ask, where has Mr. Parrott been? Because I would have expected him to be counseling the Premier through this process and making sure that the preparation was done, that we were not rushing into another negotiation, and in particular, that we were setting out the principles, the minimum position that Newfoundland would take in order to get a proper reflection of our ownership of this resource. You see, one of the things that strikes me funny is that we have this, we have a jewel in the crown, as many refer, as some of us at least refer to Churchill Falls. We have a massive resource, one of the eighth largest in the world, and it's virtually free except for operating costs today. And so I keep asking myself every single day, why do we want to give this away? And I looked at the numbers, and you know, we made a big deal about Muskrat Falls, and we should have, for a whole pile of reasons. And because today, every resident in this province, man, woman, and child, gives up $1,000 a year to subsidize muskrat. Well, here we have something even larger. We are foregoing something in the order of $6,000 to $7,000 a year for every man, woman, and child by not pursuing a rightful ownership share of the revenue associated based on market rates for power. And I'm saying, why are we doing this? Mm. We're not second-class citizens. We have a resource. Our job as citizens is to make sure that our government gets the best deal for us. And I would say, where has Mr. Pirate been?
0: So where's the window for us to get that deal? Is it a timing? Like, do you think we have the power now to get it with what we have? Or is it, like, when I look ahead to 2041 and the current politics of everything at a time when also the federal government's involvement of trying to double the electrification of Canada and everything else, when is that time for us to really be able to kind of leverage this deal that you're talking about? Could we get that now, or is it waiting till we get closer to 2041?
5: We may not be able to get it now, but the discipline comes from saying to Quebec, we are prepared to wait.
0: Yeah.
5: If you're not prepared to come to us on an equitable basis as business partners, then we, like any business, I mean, imagine any other business putting up with 10 to 15% of the revenue for an asset in which they own 65.8%, and in this case, plus the water.

0: times what they are now paying in order to replace this power. So the leverage is obvious. I mean, there's lots I could say in that regard, but the key point is that we need a government disciplined, knowledgeable, able to negotiate rather than give away. See, anyone can give away a resource. That's the easiest. That's the cop out. That's right. No one needs to be very smart to do that. But you have to be disciplined to get a good deal.
1: To get the deal. Gabe, before I go back to you, we do have a caller on the line. And folks, the lines are open. If you have thoughts or questions, thoughts on what you've heard so far, what you've looked into for the Memorandum of Understanding for Churchill Falls, the new one just announced this week, or just questions that you want to air. We may have the answers here in studio, we may not, but I think it is healthy to put questions out there of what we're looking to have answered when it comes to such an important bit of policy and possibly, down the line, actual reality, depending on what happens through a Quebec election and December and negotiations and the final negotiations and everything else. On the line from Happy Valley Goose Bay, line one, Max Blake. Hello.
2: Hello.
1: How you doing?
2: I'm fine, thank you.
1: Thoughts or questions, sir?
2: My 2 cents worth. We live here on the banks of the river, the Churchill River here in the Happy Valley.
1: Yes, sir.
2: And we don't get anything out of these hydro developments. We never got nothing from Muskrat Falls. And it don't seem like there's anything for us with the next agreement, especially the senior citizens. They can't go to work or anything. And our infrastructure is not up to par. We don't have a proper senior citizen's home. We don't have pole lines or highways going to the North Coast. There's a lot of things that we don't have, and all of this talk about what they're going to get, money they're going to get. What about us? We don't get anything. That's not fair. It's our river right here in central Labrador where we live, and we don't get anything. That's my opinion. There's 500,000 Newfoundlanders, and there's only 30,000 of us. So all that money that's generated, our share will start with a zero, and Newfoundland's will start with 99%. That's my opinion. Thank you.
1: Thank you, Mr. Blake. I appreciate the call. Thoughts from Labrador, right? You know, you hear this, and to what Mr. Blake was saying there, there are communities on the North Coast that operate still with diesel, that they're looking to, can they not be electrified with something that's not diesel? Their thoughts on also with the, you know, speaking of the negotiations with the Innu First Nation, with the Innu Nation as well, that will be happening. And to his point for Labrador, of course, right? It's thoughts of what folks get. Gabe, your thoughts.
3: Mr. Blake makes very good points. This resource really belongs to the people of Labrador first and foremost, and to the Innu Nation. And the resource is extremely valuable, as was just pointed out. You know, the annual net revenues from this resource are in excess of $4 billion a year today. All of that value today is going out of our province, is being captured by the 69 contract with Hydro-Quebec. So Quebec is getting all of the benefit that Mr. Blake and the Innu Nation and other people in our province should be, in a fair world, gaining benefit from. So we've been waiting 55 years for the old contract to expire. We have now 15 years remaining. And all of our people throughout our province should be looking with, you know, fabulous enthusiasm as to the day we get our reward, because this resource is going to increase in value. Every single day, every year, the price of electricity is going to continue to go up. The value is going to go up. The cost is not going to go up. Churchill Falls is owned. Its cost is virtually fixed. It's less than a penny a year, and that's not going to change. So, you know, there's enormous wealth to be gained for our people and for the people of Labrador. And our government is the only one right now that can capture that force. Unfortunately, these MOUs are getting us a very small percentage of the value that we own and we should be getting.
1: Is there any risk for timing? If we look at, so fine,

0: what's been built and is there. But when you look at something like Gull Island, and then you look at it every day, almost every second day, I read something about the lowering in price of renewables, so for wind energy, and also how good batteries are getting, and you know, for wind, for solar, that type of a thing. And then you've got a big expensive project like Gull Island that people are talking about. So is there a window where all of a sudden this is no longer a reality, and all of this hoopla over like, well, this will expand it this way and get it and the benefit from it, where that doesn't happen anymore?
1: Well, really, you know, Adam, we don't really know the answer to that question. Mm. And the MOU doesn't give us that answer either. Mm. And there is no commitment in either of these MOUs actually build and develop Gull Island.
0: Yeah.
1: It's put out there.
0: Same with the wind bit too, right?
1: You know, it's put out there as a big, you know, hoopla by politicians. So the cost and the economics of Gull Island are unknown today. Yeah. We don't know what it's going to cost to build. There's a new estimate in this MOU now. It's up $4 or $5 billion from what it was 18 months ago. As to the cost, it still doesn't include the cost of transmission from the site to markets in North America, like Montreal or Toronto, or because there has to be transmission built. None of that cost is there for us to look at. And we don't know that cost. We can't speculate on that cost. So the economics of Gull Island remains a big question mark. People say it's highly economic, is the last major undeveloped, you know, hydro development in North America. But it remains to be seen how viable that project is. But even with all that, if we're going as a people, if we're going to allow that development to occur, we have to do something different than what is proposed. That was very clearly said to us in the IRC report that was commissioned by the current government. They said that the government needed to go out and look at alternative structures to develop Gull Island. We failed to do that. So we're proceeding on the basis that Newfoundland and Labrador, if Quebec decides to build Gull Island, we're going to invest in 60% of the capital cost, either through equity or debt. And we're going to get 15% of the energy. And we're going to sell the energy for cost. Now, we did that in 1969. The only difference is in 69, Quebec put up all the money. We didn't put up 60% of it. Mm. But they got 90% of the energy at cost. Now, and we got 10%. Now we're going to do the same thing again. We're going to get marginally more energy, but we're going to put up 60% of the equity in the debt. And we're going to sell the power for cost. That is not going to work. And we're going to do that for 50 years again. Mm. So we have not learned and we have not listened to what the report that was just commissioned told us to do. Was, we don't need the energy at Gull Island. Newfoundland doesn't. We have lots of energy at Churchill Falls. It's virtually free. We need to repatriate that energy to the degree that we can reasonably negotiate that meets the 50-year or 25-year terms of what our people need. That's what our government has a responsibility to do. Gull Island should be totally restructured. If Quebec needs that energy, in my view, we should let Quebec do what they did in 69. But if we're going to build energy, there's only two ways to get value for our people. One is through rents and royalties on the resource, market prices for power coming from the development, or we have to use the energy in our own province. They're the only means for us to get value. We're not doing that.
0: So here's something for you guys. As a province of Canada, we've had two parties that have run this place, right? The Progressive Conservatives, who we're in right now, and the Liberals. And in this conversation we're having now, the Liberals took a big swing and offered something up. Then there was an election campaign. We had an election. The PCs came in, took their own swing. So if the two main governing parties of this province have taken two big swings, there's no election between now and December. How, like, unless our cousins, friends, next door neighbors in Quebec, unless they throw it off the rails with their own election in the Parti Québécois, how does this thing do anything but move ahead for what is there and then some final negotiations? Like, in what world does this not happen, like, if it goes ahead on the Quebec side?
2: Well, first of all, let's go back to the point that Gabe made.
0: Sure.
2: With regard to how little the province is getting in relation to Gulf power. This is where this whole deal needed to be unbundled. It wasn't a word that the independent review report made, but it or noted or stated, but it did in many other ways. And what has happened here is that the real benefit to the people of Newfoundland and Labrador, the existing Churchill Falls power, the value of it has been obscured by Gull. Which is not going to be cheap power, right? What we've done here is take cheap power, give it away basically to Quebec so that their domestic costs can be very low. And we have invested so heavily in Gull, we've taken the expensive power. In fact, most of the power that we have committed, because we've made now a big thing of mining in Labrador, most of the power that we expect under the MOU will come from Gull. Expensive power. That is not the power that mining wants. This is not the basis on which we can build the Labrador Trough. But aside from that, to your point, though, with regard to leverage, a lot has been said about the fear that the Parti Québécois will kill this agreement. In Newfoundland, we should be asking ourselves, why do we care? Mm. They may be, the PQ may be a separatist party, but they're not stupid. You know, they are quite capable of seeing the value as expressed by the current premier, Frechette, as to what Quebec is getting. And they are not destroying this deal just for some type of partisan purpose. That is an argument concocted by PR people.
3: Because Quebec needs the power, whether it's the power from this deal or other development.
2: Yes.
3: Fact, Quebec is on record talking about the need for extra
2: electrification. They have been completely on record. Premier Frechette has been completely honest about that they need to create access to 10,000 megawatts of power. And here we are spending an inordinate amount of time talking about the next Quebec election and whether the PQ might scotch this deal when we have a deal not worth taking anyway. That's the point that gets lost. So the real leverage, let's not take our eye off the ball. The real leverage here is the capacity of the Newfoundland government to be disciplined and say, we will not give away this massive resource just so that we can make a headline in preparation for the next election. Let's not do that. We are smarter than that in Newfoundland and Labrador.
3: We got a couple of emails that came in ahead of the show, so thank you all for emailing. thesignal@cbc.ca, and the lines are open if you want to call us, 709-722-7111, 1-800-563-8255. We are talking about the new Memorandum of Understanding for Churchill Falls that was announced this week. My two guests, longtime energy critics, Des Sullivan, Gabe Gregory. All right, here's, and Gabe, I think this one, I think you can answer this one. Email number one, can you ask your guests if the synthetic sale of electricity by NL Hydro through Quebec Hydro really allows NL Hydro to sell electricity to customers other than Quebec Hydro? Does NL Hydro actually get the profit?
1: On the profit, they would get profit, but no is the answer to the question. We don't get the right to sell to, you know, a new customer. Mm-hmm. Hydro-Québec remains the broker of all the sales of power from the existing Churchill Falls plant. And under the MOU, I'll call it MOU 2, that does not change. Hydro-Québec remains in control of the sale of the power. So, you know, under this synthetic market index they have, which includes New England markets and Ontario, the power is going to flow over Quebec's network, controlled by Quebec, sold to Quebec customers, same as it always has been.
3: Here's a note from Terrence. Hi, Adam. Big fan of the show. Well, thank you. I attached a copy of my email I sent to the opposition. And so here's what Terrence sent to the opposition. Dear Mr. Hogan, simply put, the Premier campaigned on the promise that we would have a referendum on the Churchill Power or a deal. His mandate is based on that. As he said, as he has said, that the referendum will no longer happen. His mandate is based on a lie and therefore is invalid. Without a valid mandate, the Premier should resign. Will you call on him to resign? The email goes on from there. But to the point, though, of Terrence's email, There was an election promise on a referendum, and there's been thoughts on whether or not we should have one. But right now, from a promise to, I guess it was phrased in another show I did, of walking things back to now it is not happening. What are your thoughts on that? In a time when, referendum or not, this type of a deal, public education understanding is obviously very important around it.
2: Absolutely, yeah. What is largely missing and has been missing from day one on this issue is a proper public education program. Letting a 70-page MOU go out there solely with a few comments of analysis, self-serving analysis from Newfoundland Hydro, is not what I would refer to as public education. And I got to remind you that in a couple of instances, the independent review acknowledged that Hydro was not correct in their arithmetic. Right. So we have a system increasingly, as social media expands, as government hires more and more PR people, we have seemed to have a capacity to increase propaganda, not necessarily factual information. Mm. And so we have missed out on this public information piece, allowing people to really and truly understand what they're getting. And in fact, the unbundling of this package was really critical, I think, to that, because people would see for themselves what they were getting for their resources, rather than having everything obscured with cross subsidization and so on, with real revenues tied to possibly future projects that may or may not go ahead. I mean, it gets crazy. This is where government does not do the people of the province a good service. And then to make the point, however, this is where referendum is important because it allows another field of discussion. In a democracy, or in any governmental system, people cannot make decisions if they're not properly informed, if they've been misinformed in particular. And the idea that the Premier would arbitrarily scotch the referendum because somehow there's this artificial imperative.
3: That the time is now.
2: Is now.
3: But the deal is not going to be finalized till December, right, and there's a Quebec election and other things.
2: Exactly. Okay. There is no logic to this. This is contrived. This is another contrivance. I'm disappointed that the Premier has taken that approach, and the public should insist that they have a right to hear the details on this and hear from critics, hear from the government and others. And I'll come back to a point, perhaps if you get a minute, with regard to the role of the opposition party in this whole debate.
3: All right, we will get back to that. We've got emails coming in, two callers on the line. What I will do, keep your thoughts for everything I'm about to say. We can unpack it. Allison sent in, this one's short. I think NL must threaten, keyword threaten there, to separate. Thank you for that thought, Allison. We have a note from David Crosby here. Why are we going to keep subsidizing electric rates in Quebec? We pay 16 cents, they pay 8. This is madness. Why should we agree to a 50-year deal? Look how the last 50-year deal worked out for us. My grandchildren will have their own grandchildren, and this deal will still be in effect. In 50 more years, Quebec will be getting 70% of Churchill Falls output. This new deal continues to give the giveaway from 1969. We don't need Gull Island. Quebec doesn't. It goes on from there, but that's just the spirit of what Mr. Crosby just sent in. Tim's on the line from Western NL. Hello, Tim Buckle. How you doing?
4: Good. I'm good. Thank you. taking my call.
0: No, I'm happy to. Thoughts, questions?
4: Well, first of all, I would like to especially thank your guests and other people like Bernard Coffey, Ed Howlett, and those people that are offering a contrary-minded opinion, offering information to the public, us lay people that don't really understand the level of knowledge and background and information in these contracts, MOUs. So first of all, I'd really like to thank you people for the work you're doing and for educating and informing us, the average citizen of Newfoundland and Labrador, that may not understand the details of such a complicated agreement.
0: Thank you for that message. Yeah, go ahead. Go for it.
4: Second of all, as you just read from your message, I don't understand the urgency of going down this road of combining a new development at Gull Island with Churchill Falls. We've got 15 years from the golden era of Newfoundland when it comes to the income that could be derived from Churchill Falls when the contract expires and we reap the full benefit of what we should be reaping from Churchill Falls. And is there something that we're missing that pushing the government is in 15 years? My question is there something in 15 years that we won't realize the full benefit of that, and that's why government is pushing this forward at this point?
0: What do you guys think?
1: I don't think we're missing anything there, Mr. Buckle. The value of this, as I said before, can only increase. We know that in the world today, electrification is taking place at a very, very fast pace. Our government has wisely advised us that, you know, we need to double our electrical generation in North America in the next between now and 2050. So you can imagine the demand in the marketplace for power, energy, that we have. It's, you know, this is a commodity. It's a rare, scarce resource, becoming more scarce every day. And the value of this is going to, no question, increase. So we have no downside to waiting. 15 years in the span of 50 is not very long. Quebec can't wait 15 years, though. I'd point that out. They have until, in my judgment, I've said this many times before, about till 2030.
0: Yeah.
1: Because Quebec is dependent on Churchill Falls. Very highly dependent. It's 15% of the entire electrical system in the province of Quebec. They have to get access to power to replace that, in addition to meeting their ongoing new demand. So the leverage we have is enormous, but we have to have the patience and the fortitude and the leadership to deliver for the people of Newfoundland. That's what we're missing.
2: Hi, Tim Buckle. It's a long time since we have talked, so it's nice to hear your voice again. And I would just take a minute and echo what Gabe has said. We have this huge 5,423 megawatt dam that is in Churchill Falls that is paid for. We have the cheapest electricity available to us anywhere in the world, and we want to give away the cheap power and look for access to the expensive stuff, like Gull or wind. It's absolutely madness by any stretch. And to Gabe's point, we have only to gain by waiting, because Quebec needs that power, and anything they do will be orders of magnitude more expensive than the value of Churchill Falls power.
4: And that's my point, is that every year as we march closer to the 15-year mark, we have more leverage. And, you know, to go back to, you know, the common phrase, keep it simple, stupid, leave Churchill Falls alone. Quebec will come begging to us to renegotiate that well before the 2041 date. If Quebec needs the power from Gull Island, work on that separately. Work out a deal between the two provinces. Leave Churchill Falls alone. They will come begging to us to break the contract early to ensure they get a better deal after 2041, is my opinion.
1: I think that'll happen before 2041, if I can jump in, Adam, because they have to secure this energy. And I'm not suggesting that we don't sell them the energy, but we have to sell it at market value. If we're not going to use it ourselves, we must sell it for market value. It's like oil. We have oil. We sell it for $80 a barrel, $90 a barrel, whatever the market is. That's what we have to do if we're going to sell power, to continue to sell power to from Churchill Falls to Hydro-Quebec in the future. We have to sell it at market value. We're not doing that. We have an agreement. We have an agreement that fixes the price over the next 50 years well below market value. We should not do that again.
4: I agree. And I won't keep you longer because there's other callers waiting. But the last thing I'll say is I well remember the campaign in the 90s when Premier Clyde Wells was going to sell hydro. And the public stepped up and started a campaign to prevent that from happening. And it didn't happen because of the power of the people. And it would be so great to see the public march forward and stop this process from happening and to give away Churchill Falls all over again.
3: Thanks for the call, Tim. And also, you just unlocked a memory of a certain magnet on my aunt's fridge when I was growing up around that time when Mr. Wells was premier. But thank you, sir.
4: We need a whole new magnet campaign started. We need a new one on our fridge.
3: There you go. Thanks, Tim. Tim Buckle there. I'm going to go back to the phones in 1 second. I did get a lengthy email from Steve Motti with just a number of points. And I'll highlight one, and then I'll go back to the calls, and then I'll and include my guests here in studio. But of the points he brought up, some that has not really been mentioned yet, the headline is Adaptation Force Majeure Under Climate Shock. So talking about climate change causing volatile precipitation patterns, and just wondering what can happen with those and certain commitments that we could have under Churchill Falls and these longer contracts of delivery obligations when we're in a time of climate change and we have had reservoirs have lowered. Like it's unpredictable. So I'll throw that into the conversation, but I'll go back to the lines. Line three, Dick Whitaker's on the line, Portugal Cove, St. Phillips. Hello, sir.
5: Yes, good day. How are you?
3: Good, good, good. You're still hanging in there, hey?
5: Somewhat. Yeah, I think we should be a little bit concerned at how pleased Premier of Quebec looked when she was signing that. Because that probably reflects the sorts of things that you fellows are talking about. Mm. But I need to ask you two or three questions, all connected. One of them, has either of you been engaged in the discussions prior to this development of this new arrangement with the government or with anybody in the government? That's the first question.
3: Yeah, so have you guys? Yeah.
2: I have not.
1: I have recently met with a couple of my colleagues who've been working with me on this project with the Premier in recent weeks, but only from the point of view of my personal request to meet with the Premier and to continue to advise, you know, that we stand for the people and that I basically concluded by saying, and I'd be very transparent about this, is that any new deal must have Newfoundland as the primary and principal beneficiary. And we have not accomplished that. And that's what the purpose of the meeting was, for us to remind the Premier about his mandate. We also spoke about the necessary referendum that must come and proper review and information. Obviously, today I'm sitting here extremely disappointed. I would call it betrayal.
3: Question two, Mr. Whitaker.
5: Yeah, okay. The second one is that I would put a totally different slant on the way we approach this. I feel as though we ought to be in a partnership with Quebec rather than an adversarial position. And I think it would work to both provinces' advantage to work that way instead of this sort of continuous head-to-head stuff. Because, the two of us can prosper together, which is the whole point. And, you know, there's almost a fair amount of certainty that quite a bit of power will be used in Labrador for various reasons. One of it will be, you know, obviously the extensions of mines and all that kind of stuff. But there are opportunities for other kinds of developments within Quebec. You'll recollect the discussions about aluminum at some point, amongst other things. Plus, you know...
2: But, Dick, isn't Des here, isn't that expectation a bit fanciful? Corporation and having the type of relationship that you described with Quebec would certainly be a nice thing. But I have to remind you that Quebec opposed every effort that Newfoundland made since 1970, at least probably since 1975, 76, to renegotiate some elements of the 1969 agreement. And Newfoundland has been involved in two, if not three, court cases in relation to the 1969 agreement, all opposed by Quebec. And the singular resolution, that's not the right word, the singular benefit that we were able to achieve was really the guaranteed winter availability contract, which was designed to up the value or the purchase price of power from 0.2 cents a kilowatt hour under the renewed agreement, basically in order to keep Churchill Falls solvent. So it was not designed to benefit Newfoundland, the Newfoundland and Labrador people and their social programs and other things. So there is no spirit there to do that. Hence, it is incumbent on government to take a business approach to negotiating this thing and acknowledge that we are the rightful recipients of about 75 or at least 75% of the net revenue from this project and use that as the basis for negotiation.
5: I don't disagree with your history. It's obvious enough. But the water on the beans is changing. You know, the things that are happening with Trump really substantially changed the attitude of Quebec as to where it stands. Mm. Whether it's subtle, perhaps in some ways, and you still have the extremist sort of thing going on. But I think that it comes down to united we stand, divided we fall, that sort of thing. And I'm not saying it will happen magically or anything like that, but I think the opportunity is obviously changing now and so on, and it's in the interest of Quebec for this to succeed, no matter which way you look at it, in terms of having the power available to them and so on. Similarly, the development of the opportunities within Labrador on mines and this, that, and the other are part and parcel of this, and there are other rivers in Labrador, by the way, that have fairly significant power opportunities. So there's a whole lot of potential there, and and looking at tomorrow rather than today, which is what we're trying to do, I guess, is the way to approach this. And I agree. I don't like the lack of an escalator clause within this current agreement. That's silly, I think, apart from anything else. But
2: can I just interject for one second? I have to remind you that when we did Muskrat Falls, right, which was a project completely under the control of the Newfoundland government, we did very little. We did almost nothing for Labrador in terms of its infrastructure as a result of this $13.5 billion investment. We didn't have to look to Quebec for that. That was within our power to do. And I often refer to the port facilities at Goose if anyone wants to see the World War II class that was left there, including in after Muskrat. And I would remind people as well, and I would remind especially the community council of Happy Valley Goose Bay, that during all that time, tons and tons and tons of cement and other supplies were brought in from Quebec, not via any other way when we could have done a major investment in the port of Happy Valley Goose Bay and done that project completely differently, forgetting all the issues of what happened. But in terms of an economic development profile, we did not lift a finger to enhance the economic infrastructure of Labrador.
3: Mr. Whitaker, I've got one more caller to get to, so just a final thought from you before we...
5: I get all of what you're saying, and it's quite correct. But the point is to realize those, well, they're opportunities, never mind whatever way you want to look at it. And we should be doing that, and especially now since Goose Bay is going to be revitalized. And well, that opens a lot of doors and all that sort of thing. And, you know, with the north opening up, so much more Newfoundland can be, Newfoundland and Labrador will be at the center of quite a lot of that, hopefully. So, the world is changing at a tremendous pace. And we need to have all those things on board, you know, to move it forward as best we can. Anyway, thank you very much.
3: I appreciate your call there. Dick Whitaker there, calling from Portugal Cove, St. Philip's. What was that expression you just said? The water on the beans is changing? I really like that expression. Michael Undrigan is on line one, calling from Bay Roberts. Hello.
6: Hi, how are you doing?
3: Good, how are you doing? What are your thoughts?
6: I have a number of topics, and I'm not going to go into detail. I'm just going to bring them up for you guys to discuss.
3: Good, because we got 4 minutes.
6: I'm totally disappointed. There's no escalator clause here. That was the mistake that Joey Smallwood made, and that's what got us in the situation we're in now. That's a must-have as far as I'm concerned. The other thing that you just touched on after I spoke to your person at CBC is the world is in different climate change scenarios. One of which is we're seeing everywhere is drought, and there's no reason to think that Labrador will escape drought, and at some point our water going into these rivers and reservoirs is going to be significantly reduced, and what effect will that have on electricity production? That's another thing. And this 15% rebate is actually a bribe with our own money to make an unpalatable that thing go down a little bit easier, like adding sugar to medicine that you don't want to take. The referendum was never a good idea because I'm pretty smart, but I'm not legally trained. And for me to read a memorandum of understanding in legalese and make a informed decision is virtually impossible. And the other thing is the value of this is, you know, touted as being much greater than it was in 2024 under the previous MOU. But what has not gone up in value since Trump came in power? Your groceries, your gas, everything else. So for this to be worth more than it was before is nothing to do with negotiating. It's to do with Trump and the times we live in. And the other thing is I don't want to see the power from Labrador going into an AI data center. There's already too many of them. They're causing too much problems everywhere they're put, and that's my topics for you guys to discuss.
3: Thank you
6: very much.
3: Thank you, Michael Undrigan, for the call. And briefly, a couple emails. David Brophy emailed wondering the life of a hydro turbine, mentioning Churchill Falls replacement costs and how does that fit into a 50-year agreement. Also, David says, I doubt QC will want NL to be in control of their electrification of future. And from Kathy, a note saying, thanks for the excellent discussion. Simple way to judge. Number one, fair rents, didn't get them. 25-year max term, didn't get this. Transmission access plus more power for NL. Got minuscule amounts. Separate Gull Island deal, didn't get this. At least 75% of Churchill Falls net revenue, we absolutely didn't get this. Halt the great giveaway, she says, demand our say. Gabe, final thoughts as we wrap up for today.
1: Taking into account, you know, the emails you read, what people have said on the radio, I'd like to focus on, you know, one of the last comments there about no referendum and people can't, you know, decide on this. I'd put it out there that it's not really that, you know, challenging to figure out where the benefit is to on these agreements. What you have to do is look at the existing Churchill Falls plant. You have a plant that generates electricity, costs virtually nothing to do it. We're going to sell it for 6 to 7 cents a kilowatt hour. The value of it today is 15, 16 cents a kilowatt hour. So it's not very difficult to figure out who's getting that benefit when you're selling at that much below market value. And there is no escalator. We're going at this again for 51 years. There is no escape from the contract over the next 51 years. In fact, this contract under the proposed new MOU is more restrictive than the 1969 agreement. That's more difficult for me to describe right now, but I got to cut it off there.
3: And you have 10 seconds. Final word on the opposition, because we are up against it.
2: Well, my advice to the people of Newfoundland is reject this agreement. Don't let Premier Wakeham sell you out another time.
3: All right, guys, I appreciate the discussion. The discussion continues here on The Signal. We will have more on this topic and many other topics, like tomorrow when we talk about a Renaissance fair that's coming up. Thanks for listening. I'll catch you later.

0: This is CBC News in Newfoundland and Labrador. I'm Mike Moore. Premier Tony Wakeham has shuffled his cabinet, his first since the provincial election last fall. The biggest move, Wakeham removed Leila Evans as health minister and replaced her with Jody Wall. Other notable changes include Barry Petten as the new municipal affairs minister, Lloyd Parrott is the new labour minister, and Chris Tibbs is the new housing minister. Andrea Barber, who received criticism for several gaffes over the last few months, is the new environment and climate change minister. Mike Guzny replaces Barber as the tourism minister. Evans remains in cabinet as the minister of Labrador Affairs and Indigenous Relations and Women and Gender Equality. At the same event, Premier Wakeham spoke about the return of American alcohol to the shelves of the NLC. Wakeham says as part of the ongoing trade negotiations between the U.S. and Canada, Prime Minister Mark Carney asked premiers to allow U.S. products to return. Wakeham says all provinces agreed and now it's up to the NLC to place orders.
1: One of the questions I did ask yesterday was how much volume of U.S. liquor is still on our shelves? Because don't forget, we put U.S. liquor back on our shelves to sell it off and to give the profits from that sales to our food bank associations, which we did, and we were able to give them over $500,000. So now I think there's something like $400,000 worth of inventory left in our shelves. So I simply said, we know what we shouldn't buy now when it comes to ordering from the U.S.
0: Wakeham says he's not sure how it will sell, but he says it's up to the individual consumers. Well, the official opposition and NDP have now had their briefings on the new Churchill Falls agreement, and with a better understanding of it, they have concerns. The CBC's Juanita Mercer reports.
2: Liberal leader John Hogan says this province has made concessions to Quebec, especially when it comes to the price of Churchill Falls power. He's concerned that it's now mostly tied to the consumer price index instead of markets.
3: That is a huge concession. By Premier Wakeham to give that away.
2: And NDP leader Jim Dinn says he feels frustrated after his briefing.
4: I have a little bit of mistrust now of the negotiating team if they're just trying to make it, amp it up to make it look good as opposed to giving us the facts.
2: Both Dinn and Hogan say they still have a lot of questions. They're gearing up now for the special debate on the deal in the House of Assembly. As for how Premier Tony Wakeham is feeling heading into that debate, he's confident.
1: Because we set out in those three categories, gave a mandate to our negotiating team, more value, more power, more transmission. We've succeeded in all three.
2: Whether the other side of the House agrees with that will be determined next month. The special debate gets underway on September 14th. Juanita Mercer, CBC News, St. John's.
0: Well, the new Churchill Falls deal is expected to bring with it a lot of power and a lot of money, but also a lot of jobs. The project is estimated to include about 23,000 jobs, which means this province will be looking for workers. Fabian Short is a recent graduate of the Bachelor of Commerce program at McMaster University. He moved to Newfoundland about 3 months ago and says he's grateful about his decision.
5: With millions of hours of engineering and project management work on top of the physical labor work that's going to be required in order to see this project through, I see a tremendous amount of opportunity for young people, particularly those who may be considering entering the skilled trades.
0: Short says a new Churchill Falls sounds like a lucrative future and calls it a generational deal. And finally, this year is looking better for fish farms along the coast, particularly when it comes to mass die-offs. It was a difficult year last year for the industry with hundreds of thousands of dead fish. This year, the Newfoundland Aquaculture Industry Association says there has been no mass mortalities. Brad George is the association's executive director.
6: The technology that we're seeing advance, I came back from a trade show not too long ago with the technology and innovation that's out there now. It's significantly helping the industry. We have a conference coming up shortly, and we have players coming from all around the world. And that's some of the things that will be discussed, will be the latest innovation to help with some of these issues.
0: George says aquaculture companies are using the latest technology because no one wants to see mortalities on their farms. He says the Aquaculture Association is also glad to see these developments. And a quick look now at some temperatures. The hot spot in the province is Deer Lake at 24.9 degrees. The cold spot is Saglit at 12 degrees. That's the CBC News for this hour. A replay of the broadcast is coming up. I'm Mike Moore.
7: Music. No mass die-offs this summer, but what's happening with salmon farm expansion? And bringing the deep water port in Botwood back to life. I'm Paula Gale. Welcome to the broadcast.

0: Well, the Newfoundland Aquaculture Industry Association has a new executive director. You may know Brad George from his time with the Canadian Federation of Independent Business. He started with the Aquaculture Association 3 months ago. This is our first conversation. We have a lot of ground to cover, including why a land-based aquaculture project for Stephenville is not getting the green light. Brad came by our studio. Hi, Brad. Thank you so much for coming in.
1: Well, thanks for having me.
0: I guess, first of all, this is a pretty new position for you. Like, why did you want to take on this role with Newfoundland's Aquaculture Industry Association?
1: Well, I spent a lot of time with government. More than 10 years of my career was with government. I spent 10 years representing small business in a variety of sectors around the province. And when I saw this opportunity, working on behalf of one sector, one specific sector, I represented members in aquaculture and in the fishing sector before, but I know there are a lot of opportunities in aquaculture. There's some challenges, obviously, and I really felt that I could make a difference. And that's something that's always been important to me, making a difference. And in particular, in rural Newfoundland, I have one child who left this province, and I had an interest in the labor market challenges. And I know that that's an issue in this sector. And I thought, you know what, I can make a difference.
0: Yeah, and this, you know, this is not an easy role to take on. This sector has had its share of controversies over the years. And, you know, a lot of people would love to see more land-based, like fully land-based salmon farming companies. No one has been able to do that in this province. It's really expensive, was one of the issues. But All Newfoundland published a story last week about a land-based salmon farm proposal that's not going to happen. I don't have a whole lot of information about this. So what can you tell us about this proposal?
1: Truthfully, I don't have much more information than you do. The story was reported, as you read. I read it as well on allnewfoundlandlabrador.com. Other than that, though, to be quite honest, I don't have any more information than you do.
0: Yeah, it was a Moncton or a New Brunswick-based company, and they wanted to set up in Stephenville, and there's already a, you know, a fairly significant footprint in Stephenville. I think they already have a hatchery there, right?
1: Yeah, I read the story as well, and it looks like it, from the way I read it, and going back to my business days as well, it seems to be the issue, according to the story, is that government seems to have a problem with the business part of that proposal. The way I read it was it seems to be the passive immigration part of the proposal. So it seemed to be an immigration issue. But now I'm not in government, so I really can't speak to that. But I was very intrigued by the story, as I'm sure you were and others were. But I really don't have any more information than the story itself.
0: Okay, we'll keep our eye on that situation. Now, we were just talking earlier before the interview started. Last summer was very difficult for the industry. There were hundreds of thousands of fish that died. We had a really hot summer, you know, warmer water led to like lack of oxygen, led to more sea lice infestations. How are things going this summer?
1: There have been no mass mortalities this year, and certainly no one wants to see any mortalities. No one wants to see it in sea farming. No one wants to see it in terrestrial farming. So far this summer, there's been no mass mortalities whatsoever.
0: Summer's not over yet. I mean, sometimes late August and September can be quite warm. I mean, how much of this is... like, how much of this is how pressing is this? And what can you tell us about, you know, anything that's being done to, you know, prevent or curtail future mass die-offs?
1: Well, climate change is a significant issue. Our water temperatures, significant issue, as you said, oxygenation. The technology that we're seeing advance, I came back from a trade show not too long ago with the technology and innovation that's out there now. It's significantly helping the industry. We have a conference coming up shortly, and we have players coming from all around the world. And that's some of the things that'll be discussed, will be the latest innovation to help with some of these issues. And I know the companies take it very, very seriously, and no one wants to see mortalities at all. They're using the latest technology. Government takes it very seriously. They regulate the industry very, very closely. And we're glad to see the technology, and we're glad to see the regulations in place, because no one wants to see mortalities.
0: Now, back in 2022, the provincial government announced an expansion to, you know, the fish farming, like the South Coast. They called it Bays West. Grieg was selected as the proponent. Grieg has now been sold to Cermaq, which is owned by Mitsubishi. Cook is now being bought, Cook is now buying Mowi Canada East. And I just saw job ads for Mowi for the Bays West area. So there's a lot going on here in terms of the big players, but also this expansion in Bays West. What can you tell us about that?
1: Well, as far as I know, with Bays West, going to your question about Cermaq, there are no licenses for that area. There's designated development area. It's a designated development area going back to, I believe it was, well, quite a while before my time here, but back to an RFQ, I think, that was under the former Liberal administration. But those sites are not active. But I think that was back in the early 2020s, if I'm not mistaken. But in terms of Mowi itself and the job ads that you refer to, everything is, everything right now, Mowi is still a company that's operating here in the province. Although there was a sale to Cook, everything is working its way through the channels right now. Everything is working its way through the Competition Bureau, I believe, and other channels until that sale is finalized. Mowi is continuing to work here in the province, and so.
0: Yeah, but I guess, okay, well, thank you for clarifying that, but, like, I guess the expansion was given, like, it was like, oh, Grieg, you're going to do this, so I'm just, so is it a different company now, or is that all still things up in the air?
1: Grieg's operation was sold to Cermaq here in the province back, I think it was December 29th of last year. So Cermaq now has the operation here in the province. And with that came the rights to develop Bays West here in the province. So in terms of what they're going to do with the designated development area in Bays West, I guess I'm not privy to that information. That's more of a corporate decision. We don't sit at the boardroom table of Cermaq, but it's probably a question best directed to Cermaq itself.
0: I guess my confusion was that the job ad I saw was Mowi for Bays West. That's what the job ad said. They were hiring people to work in fish farming in Bays West, Newfoundland. Do you understand where my confusion lies?
1: Yes, I see what you're saying. They have some sites at the, down at the coast of Bays, at the very bottom of the coast of Bays, some sites. I had a map here. I could show you where exactly they are. But further west of that, our designated development areas, which would be what many refer to as Bays West, where there's designated development areas which have not been licensed. And those are the areas that Cermaq currently have the right to go ahead and license, so to speak.
0: Okay, something we've talked about on the show is the wild Atlantic salmon population on the South Coast, west of the Buron Peninsula, right? So let's just picture that. I get, you know, we're talking about Bays West, but this is like, so the South Coast, west of the Buron Peninsula, COSEWIC, which is the Committee on the Status of Endangered Wildlife in Canada, says the wild salmon that spawn in rivers in that area are endangered. They are pointing to fish farming and fishing. They say there's a significant decline in numbers. This has happened over the past 50 years. It doesn't mean the federal government is going to say officially that this is indeed endangered. But I just wondered what, you know, your association, what their thoughts are on this. Are you guys aware of this? I mean, what are your concerns?
1: I understand, and actually I appreciate the role that COSEWIC plays in conservation. And I also understand the role that aquaculture plays in it's one of the factors in terms of their assignment of the wall population of salmon being considered in danger. However, I also recognize that there are many other factors, whether it be climate, temperature of water, overfishing, predation, and other factors as well. So I do recognize the role that aquaculture plays there, and I think our industry does as well. However, that's the reason that aquaculture is so heavily regulated, and that's the reason that aquaculture uses technology like it does. So we do accept that we are one factor, but we also recognize that we need to step up and we need to use technology and use the regulations that are in place to ensure that we are not the key factor. We are not the industry we were 20 years ago, and I think that's where we are.
0: CoCivic, as I mentioned, they researched this area for more than 50 years, and in that time, the fish farming industry has grown significantly, with a 66% decline in the number of spawners. You know, and one of the other things that they point to is hybridization, you know, farmed fish and wild fish interbreeding, you know, and then you have these hybrid fish competing with, you know, the wild fish for food. What is being done to prevent these hybridized fish from, you know, increasing in numbers?
1: Stronger regulation, better technology. And in terms of technology, I say in terms like better mooring, better nets, and better prevention of any fish from escaping, like we talked earlier about escapes. So it's those types of practices that prevent.
0: And because, if the federal government did listen to this recommendation and took further action, and what concerns would you have? What could the implications be for the industry in this province?
1: Well, we are an industry that relies on science, and we are an industry that takes the word of the federal government and DFO very seriously. So we will rely on what DFO has to say.
0: That was Brad George, Executive Director of Newfoundland's Aquaculture Industry Association. I was speaking with him on Tuesday. Now, a reminder, if you want to get in touch with us, our email address is thebroadcast@cbc.ca. And of course, if you want to weigh in on anything you hear on this program, our fish line numbers are 709-576-5287 or 1-800-561-FISH. It's time for a song now. This is Natasha Blackwood.

0: Natasha Blackwood there with Pleading Guilty. She's originally from Stephenville. From Stephenville on to Botwood. How much potential lies with Botwood's deepwater port? Mayor Myra Budgell says revitalizing the port could mean new business for the town. An environmental assessment has been done on a rebuilding project, which means the Exploits Port Corporation has the go-ahead to upgrade the main wharf. The project could cost $80 to $100 million. Mayor Budgell told the CBC's Troy Turner it's welcome news for the town.
1: Our port has always been a vital part of our identity. And, you know, as someone who grew up here, ships used to dock just outside my house. I've often been lulled to sleep by the sound of an engine running on a boat outside my home. And it's sometimes over the years, as a teenager especially, we often didn't even notice there was a boat in the harbor sometimes because there could be several anchored outside. And you know, it's not just something nice to look at. It's a deep water port. It has shelter from ice and storms. And it's just great to see that this part of our history is being revitalized. And we look forward to what the future could bring.
2: What effect can a revitalized port have in the entire region? I mean, you mentioned the Exploits Valley, but what kind of effect can it have on all of central Newfoundland?
1: Well, you know, if we have an active port that brings the population, increases the population, so many areas within the Exploits Valley have opportunities for activities that people can do with regards to cruise ships. They have mining opportunities that can be shipped through. There's a multitude of things that can be shipped from a deep water port. To me, the opportunities are endless.

0: us. We just have to keep our focus on the investment and make sure we stay there and we let people know that we're out there. Because it's really been an eye opener to me that a lot of people weren't even aware that we had this gem sitting here in our port. It hasn't been used since Abitibi left in 2009, but we're on a side of the island that faces Europe with trade opportunities and things like that. So the opportunities are endless, definitely.
1: I know that obviously the lead on it is the Exploits Valley Port Corporation, but what role does the town play?
0: Well, our role right now is to make sure people know who we are and make sure that we want business. We want responsible business to come into our town. One industry is not enough. We're cautiously optimistic with regard to certain things in the future, but why stop there? We have the cruise industry, there's oil and gas, there's so many different things that we could put our attention towards to try and get our name out there and get us to be one of a popular busy port. And we realize you can't please everyone, and some things people want we may never see, and some things they don't. It may be something that comes. So it's hard to do anything other than just keep an open dialogue at this point and make sure we know what the port's vision is, and we support them.
2: That was Botwood Mayor Myra Budgell. I just want to thank everyone who called in to win the children's book Whale Man from Robert Chafe. The randomly drawn winners are Ray Buffett of St. Albans. He said that his grandson loves whales and would love this book. And the other winner is Cindy Parmeter of Point Leamington. She wanted the book because she has three grandchildren. I'll be giving you both a call soon to get your mailing addresses. Now, Cindy also mentioned to me that the book brought back memories of her late father, who was a skipper. He used to get her to play his favorite tune on accordion. The song is The Old Paulina, which is about whaling. Here's Great Big Sea. There's

great big C there with the old Paulina. I just want to remind you that if you miss our live show at supper time every weekday, it repeats the following weekday on CBC Radio 1, 1:05 p.m. Newfoundland time, which is 12:35 in most of Labrador. That's just about it for us today. Thank you so much for listening to the broadcast. I'm Polly Gale. I'll see you soon.

0: From CBC News, The World This Hour, I'm Mike Miles. One of Canada's top trade negotiators, Dominic LeBlanc, is back in Washington to try and solidify a new trade deal. LeBlanc scheduled to meet again this hour with his U.S. counterpart as the clock ticks down to tomorrow night's extended deadline. Rafi Bujikanyan tells us where things stand.
1: I'm being told Minister LeBlanc's return to Ottawa and then flight back to D.C. this morning is not a surprise. Part of the plan after he spent yesterday afternoon in meetings with cabinet and provincial and territorial premiers in Canada to update them. It's a surprise to me that internet connections from Washington would be too slow for him to do that virtually. But that being said, LeBlanc and Canada's top trade negotiator, Janice Charette, are supposed to meet with the U.S. Trade Representative Jameson Greer again today. A source tells us the government wants to get an agreement finalized by tomorrow, Friday, ahead of the deadline that would strike midnight Saturday and could lead to those other 50% tariffs on a range of Canadian goods covered by CUSMA. Rafi Bujikanyan, CBC News, Ottawa.
0: It's a lucrative and illegal import, cocaine. The Canada Border Services Agency says it continues to be the most seized substance at southwestern Ontario's entry points. Jason Vio has details.
2: Recent data shows agents at the 7 U.S. border crossings into southwestern Ontario seized more than $82 million worth of cocaine during the first 6 months of 2026.
3: They always try and come up with new and creative ways to get those items into the country or out of the country.
2: Justin Morgan is with the CBSA at Windsor's Ambassador Bridge. U.S. Customs and Border Protection is seeing a similar trend, saying most of the drugs seized in Detroit were heading to Canada. Public U.S. data also shows that cocaine was the most confiscated drug over the last 2 years at crossings in Michigan and Buffalo, New York. Now the Gordie Howe International Bridge is open between Windsor and Detroit. Officials say they're monitoring shifts in traffic patterns and seizure data as the crossing has more advanced tools to detect illegal drugs. Jason Vio, CBC News, Windsor, Ontario.
0: And border seizure of another hot commodity, illicit nicotine products, has Canada's Coalition Against Contraband Tobacco sounded the alarm. Those seizures took place over 4 days. Canadian border agents in Sarnia, Ontario, intercepted three commercial shipments, seizing items worth $6.6 million. Rick Barnum is a former deputy commissioner of the OPP's Organized Crime Command. He says the illegal vapes were a big part of the haul.
4: They do actually smell good, and there is actually a flavor to them, which automatically makes them illegal in Canada. There's no regulations as to what goes in there, obviously, and the amount of nicotine that's delivered in those vapes is extremely high.
0: Barnum says tobacco pouches were also part of the seizure. In Kyiv, explosions rocking the night sky after Russia launched a major overnight attack. At least 16 people were killed, more than 40 others injured. Paramedics hold on to a woman as she watches the body of her grandson being carried out of an apartment building, out one of several damaged by the strikes. Ukrainian officials say Russia used missiles along with drones to carry out the attacks. They say targeted civilians and civilian infrastructure. In an online post, Ukrainian President Volodymyr Zelensky continued to call on Ukraine's allies to supply its military with more air defense missiles. He says it's the only way Russia will seriously consider peace. Round Midnight, performed there by Montreal jazz icon Oliver Jones. A public funeral service is being held this afternoon at the church where he began playing piano at just 5 years old. Jones built an acclaimed international career spanning more than seven decades, earning a reputation as one of Canada's foremost jazz pianists. Jones died July 22nd. He was 91. That is The World This Hour. For news anytime, visit cbcnews.ca. For CBC News, I'm Mike Miles.
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0: I'm Bob McDonald. Welcome to the best of Quirks and Quarks. Space must be my favorite topic. I grew up during the space race when we were first going to the moon, and now we're heading back there. We've had a spectacular year in space science with the success of the Artemis II mission that flew Canadian astronaut Jeremy Hansen and his fellow crewmates around the moon in April. So today's episode features some of our favorite space stories from the past season. Like the smashing success of NASA's mission to deflect an asteroid, catching a black hole on video, IDing the cosmic collider that kicked up our moon, and discovering a new type of water that may be inside icy planets. But first, how earthquake sensors could be used to track down incoming space junk. All this today on the best of Quirks and Quarks. Space is getting really crowded these days. We've got satellites, research payloads, and spent rockets floating around our planet. And as these things start breaking apart, they create even more of a mess in orbit. According to the European Space Agency, there are more than 1.2 million pieces of space junk over a centimeter in size orbiting our planet, though many are much larger than that. And more often, we're hearing of large chunks of this junk falling from space and hurtling towards our planet.
1: What the hell?
2: At about 1:40 a.m. on Tuesday morning, Angelinos, who were out late partying, I guess, looked up in the sky and saw this trail of flaming debris.
0: But it's often a huge challenge to figure out where this junk goes once it gets into our atmosphere.
3: Yeah, a bit of sci-fi hitting home for a Michigan couple when a satellite crash-landed in their backyard.
4: As a farmer in rural Saskatchewan, Barry Sawchuk is used to removing rocks and weeds from his fields. But he recently discovered this 2-meter-wide, 40-kilogram heap of twisted, burnt metal.
5: Whether this is insulation, I have no idea.
0: Well, a team of researchers have come up with a way to keep tabs on this space junk after it re-enters, using earthquake monitors to listen in on the sonic booms they produce. Dr. Benjamin Fernando is a planetary scientist and seismologist at Johns Hopkins University in Maryland. Hello and welcome to our program.
6: Hi, Bob. Thanks for having me.
0: So how often do we have space debris re-entering our atmosphere?
6: So we're now at a point where we often have multiple satellites per day re-entering the atmosphere, and each of those poses some risk to life, both on the air, if you're in a plane, and on the ground, and they're beginning to change the composition of our atmosphere as well.
0: Wow. Well, what kind of materials are these satellites made of that makes them so dangerous?
6: That's a great question. And part of the problem is we don't know exactly what they're made of. There's no mandatory reporting in international standards for this. So the stuff that makes up battery packs, fuel tanks, solar panels, some of that stuff we think has a pretty substantial climate warming potential and also the potential to deplete the ozone layer. But the trouble is, without exact data, trying to understand exactly what those impacts are is challenging.
0: Well, that's the upper atmosphere, but how much of that stuff actually reaches the ground?
6: Again, we don't really know. Many of these companies say that their satellites demise entirely. That is, they burn up entirely within the atmosphere. Yet we've seen a few cases of pieces of space debris hitting the ground, and we don't always know where they've come from. Some of those fragments, they might be toxic, they might be flammable. There's even been a few instances of things that are radioactive being spread on the ground from re-entering space debris.
0: Well, is there any current way to keep track of debris that's falling through our atmosphere?
6: So people do this using radar, which is great, except that in many parts of the world, we don't have great radar coverage. And other nations keep their radar coverage classified, whether it's civilian or military. So very often, we don't have access to the sort of open source data that we'd like to track and characterize these reentries as they're happening.
0: Well, take me through your work. How are you planning to track this stuff more accurately?
6: So what we've done is demonstrate that seismometers, that is the sensors that are normally designed to record earthquakes, can also be used to track the sonic booms from re-entering debris. So if you imagine debris comes into the atmosphere, it's going many, many times the speed of sound, it generates a sonic boom. And we showed that seismometers can record those sonic booms. And from that, we can reconstruct things like the direction, the speed, the descent angle of the re-entering debris, and also something about how it fragmented in the atmosphere.
1: That's astounding, because we always think of seismometers as measuring the earth, what's going inside the earth. I didn't realize they were so sensitive that they could detect vibrations in the air.
6: Yeah. So what happens is those vibrations in the air actually shake the ground. And that's what we detect on our seismometers. These instruments are incredibly sensitive. In addition to detecting earthquakes, they often pick up things like ocean waves, things like vehicles, planes. They really are incredible pieces of technology.
1: So how much of a satellite's track can you follow using seismometers? How would it work?
6: So in theory, we can follow the satellite's track from the point where it starts producing a sonic boom, which is somewhere around 100 kilometers in altitude, down to the point where it's going subsonic. So it slows to faster than the speed of sound, or it hits the ground. And it can be a little more challenging than that, because often if these things are breaking up, the pieces that are left to hit the ground are quite small. They're quite quiet and difficult to detect. But what we're trying to do is characterize that sort of terminal phase of reentry, where all the stuff that's relevant to people on the ground is happening. So the breakup, the stuff separating, and then beginning to ablate, that is, burn up as it enters denser and denser portions of the atmosphere.
1: Have you tested this?
6: So we tested it on a case study from a piece of Chinese space junk called Shenzhou 15. Now, Shenzhou 15 was a particularly sort of risky target in some sense, because it entered over metropolitan Los Angeles in April 2024. But the good thing for us, at least, about this happening in Southern California was that there were lots of seismometers that we had to test our theory on. And we were able to show that we could basically reconstruct the trajectory of that object using the seismic network in California.
1: Oh, I see. You have a network, a bunch of seismometers on the ground, and each one of them tracks it as it passes overhead.
6: Exactly. And so different ones on that network will see the sonic boom at slightly different times. And from putting all that information together, we can work out something about where the object was, how fast it was going, and so on.
1: How big was that object?
6: So it started off in the atmosphere being a couple of meters across. By the time it crossed the coast of California, it looked like it had broken up into fragments that were more like a meter across. And then we see evidence of what we call sequential fragmentation. So that is, bits broke up, and then those bits broke up into smaller bits, and so on and so forth. So we kind of had this cascade of a big piece of space junk breaking into many smaller pieces, which have the potential to fall over a much wider area.
1: Boy. So can this method of using seismometers to track falling space debris be used anywhere on Earth?
6: So California is a particularly good test location because it has a very dense network of seismometers. But we've also been able to make measurements like this in other locations where there are far sparser networks. For example, we've got some really interesting data from the Caribbean last year where we saw a series of SpaceX's Starship rockets explode and rain down debris on beaches in the islands there. We've also been testing it by taking the data from California and then imagining that we throw away or discard 50, 60% of the measurements we made to see how many stations we need in order to reconstruct that trajectory if we were working somewhere that has fewer seismometers on the network.
1: So how few do you need to make an accurate track?
6: There's some detections in the Caribbean where we have only one or two, and that still tells us something about the direction the object's traveling in. But the more sensors that we have, the more reliable the results become.
1: So how big or small are the items that you could see with this method? I'm thinking of the Starlink satellites where there's thousands of them, and SpaceX says, well, they're small enough that they'll all burn up high in the atmosphere. You don't have to worry about them.
6: So we've definitely seen some sonic booms from re-entering Starlink satellites. That is very clear. The question again is, of course, whether any of those fragments survived to reach the ground. But we've seen things down to around 50 centimeters or so in radius very clearly on our seismometers from dozens of kilometers away.
1: So where do you see a system like this being used?
6: Unfortunately, space debris is a global problem. It doesn't particularly care what country you're in. It doesn't care whether your country or your company was the one who launched the satellite or not. And so what I'm hoping is that over time, we can develop this sort of network approach of seismic monitoring for space debris to try and understand and characterize reentries wherever they occur on the planet in near real time. That is, as soon as we detect a series of sonic booms, we try and put together a best fit trajectory for that object so that when it comes to trying to understand where it might have landed and what the environmental consequences, both in the atmosphere and on the ground, are of that reentry, we're well placed to help locate it.
1: Dr. Fernando, thank you so much for your time.
6: Thank you for having me.
1: Dr. Benjamin Fernando is a planetary scientist and seismologist at Johns Hopkins University in Maryland. There's nothing quite like the sight of the full moon hovering above the horizon. It's a sight that's inspired poets and astronauts alike. But while we might take the moon for granted, it hasn't always been there. Billions of years ago, not long after the Earth itself formed, our planet was moonless. And then, scientists think that a planet-sized object smashed into the Earth, kicking up debris. That in time coalesced into our moon. This idea that the moon formed as a result of a cosmic collision has been kicking around since the 1970s. Scientists have even named that body that crashed into our planet Theia, after the ancient Greek moon goddess. But it was never clear where Theia came from. But now, thanks to chemistry, we may finally have that answer. Dr. Seth Jacobson is an assistant professor of planetary science at Michigan State University and was part of the team that did the research. Dr. Jacobson, welcome to Quirks and Quarks.
7: Thank you for having me here.
1: Now, before your latest study, how much did we know about Theia, the object that smashed into the Earth?
7: Well, not very much. While we're confident that a giant impact is responsible for creating the circumplanetary disk around the Earth from which the moon accreted, we don't know much about the impactor itself, this object called Theia.
1: So how did chemistry help you figure out where it came from?
7: One of the ways that we have to constrain or learn about Theia is to compare the composition of the moon and the Earth. And what we did is at a laboratory at the University of Chicago is Timohop and Nikdofa measured the iron isotopic composition of both lunar rocks and terrestrial rocks. And by comparing that composition, they determined that the moon and the Earth were identical nucleosynthetically according to the isotopes of iron, which is really incredible because when we look across other bodies in the solar system, we see a great diversity in the composition, or rather the isotopic composition of iron.
1: Wow. So the Earth and moon seem to be identical chemically, but what does that tell you about where Theia came from in relation to the early Earth?
7: Yeah, so that's a great question. We can infer that information by comparing the Earth and the moon to all those other objects in the solar system for which we've measured their iron isotopic compositions. And these include things like Mars, many meteorites from the asteroid belt, including objects that formed near the Earth or maybe even interior to Earth, and then also meteorites that we think formed exterior of Jupiter, the carbonaceous chondrites.
1: So what happened when you compared all of those?
7: So what we found is that Earth and the moon are much closer to the composition of these inner solar system meteorites and really far away from the iron composition of these outer solar system meteorites, suggesting that the moon and the Earth come from the inner solar system.
1: So it was an inside job after all.
7: Yeah, that's correct. So Theia is not some distant interloper sent in on a trajectory from the outer solar system. Instead, it's probably an object that was born right next to the proto-Earth.
1: Well, what do we know about how cosmically violent our solar system was back when Theia smashed into the proto-Earth?
7: Oh, that's a great question. I would say that that is perhaps one of the most actively researched questions in planetary science, particularly in the field of planet formation today. Just how violent was the era of planet formation? How many giant impacts were there? Was the moon forming impact a unique event or actually the last of a long series of events? And I think at the moment, I can't answer you, and no one could answer you with a lot of confidence.
1: But we do know that every object in the solar system has been hit. That's how planets are made, isn't it? Is by objects coming together and sticking and building up like you make a snowman by clumping more snow onto it?
7: That's right. So we call that process accretion. And absolutely, planets grew via accretion. But did they grow through the gentle accretion of relatively small materials? Or did they grow through the much more violent accretion of similar sized objects?
1: So what would that have looked like if you could go back in time and see it? Take me through the sequence of events as if we were just watching it happen.
7: Yeah. So Theia, when Theia collides with the Earth, it's going to produce a giant a disruption of the proto-Earth. This is going to push a lot of material from both the impactor, from Theia, and the proto-Earth into orbit. It's also going to deform the Earth itself. This is a very bad event if one were to be alive on the surface of the Earth. However, this will produce a very large circumplanetary disk, not so different from, say, the rings of Saturn, but a lot more massive relative to the planet and very high temperature. Inside this disk, material will begin to cool, and in the outer parts of the disk, you'll form moonatesimals, small objects, maybe a few tens of kilometers to a few hundred kilometers in size, that will start to accrete and grow by collisions with each other until you've accreted something resembling our modern moon.
1: Wow. How big a role has the presence of our moon played in the evolution of our own planet since that cosmic collision?
7: You know, one of the original proposals, in fact, I believe Charles Darwin's proposals for the origin of life, suggested life began in tidal pools. So these are pools that are repeatedly filled and emptied by the ocean tides due to the moon. And so in this case, the moon would have been absolutely crucial for the origin of life. Now, it's not so clear that life actually originated that way, but the moon has been a constant companion of the Earth, and these interactions between tides drive motions in our ocean and also have controlled the rotation of Earth over time.
1: Dr. Jacobson, thank you so much for your time.
7: Thank you for having me.
1: Dr. Seth Jacobson is an assistant professor of planetary science at Michigan State University in East Lansing.

0: You might remember in grade school how you learned there are three forms of water, how frozen water becomes ice and heated water becomes a gas. Well, according to a new study, scientists now have evidence that there may be a fourth mind-boggling type of water in our solar system, inside the ice giants Uranus and Neptune. And this may finally explain strange observations that the Voyager 2 spacecraft made when it swept by Uranus and then Neptune as it passed through the outer solar system back in the 1980s. Dr. Arianna Gleason and her team conducted an extraordinary experiment in an attempt to recreate the extreme conditions inside the ice giants by combining pressures that are millions of times stronger than our Earth's atmosphere with temperatures hotter than lava. Their goal? To see if these conditions could give rise to this fourth type of bizarre water, to figure out if it's behind the ice giant's unusual magnetic readings. Scientists call it superionic water, which is like ice, but it's unlike any ice we've ever seen before. Dr. Gleason is a senior staff scientist and the deputy director for the High Energy Density Science Division at the SLAC National Accelerator Laboratory in Menlo Park, California. Hello and welcome to our program.
1: Thank you.
0: Now, I have to admit that I was at the NASA Uranus and Neptune encounters when Voyager went by them in 1980s. And at the time, those were really bizarre planets. Everybody was scratching their heads because their magnetic fields were not lined up with the planets' north and south poles. They were off at weird angles and not even at the center of the planet. And everybody was going, wow, there must be something strange going on inside these planets. So how did you approach trying to figure out what was going on in there?
1: Yes, such unusual magnetic fields often arise from a interesting and maybe complicated internal structure. We know from many different kinds of observations that these are really water-rich ice and gas giants. And we understand what the constituent components, basically the ingredients of the internal structure, are likely to be. But we can't go excavate out a piece of Neptune and bring it back to Earth to study. We have to simulate those conditions in our laboratory using unique tools.
0: Now, you're calling this unusual water superionic. So just generally, what's it like?
1: Yeah, great question. So it turns out that at these very high pressures and temperatures, the oxygen atoms pack together in a way that sort of minimizes energy, meaning they pack together most efficiently. Think of sort of billiard balls or little spheres, and you try to pack them as close as possible, and they end up stacking together in a way that forms what's called a cubic lattice. And so these different cubic stacking arrangements actually lead to differences in the properties of the ice. And the best part, the most interesting part, is that this stacking arrangement enables the hydrogen atoms to flow freely, move around in a conductive fashion, and that leads to this novel property, superionic property, of the ice. So it's a solid, but the hydrogens are zipping around.
0: Okay, so you're saying it's a solid,
1: yeah.
0: It's under pressure, so is it hot ice?
1: It is hot ice, that's exactly right. In fact, it's incredibly hotter than even the surface of our sun.
0: Wow.
1: It's pretty incredible.
0: So how did you manage to create this superionic water in the laboratory?
1: It's really exciting. I love my job. I get to use really big lasers. And I basically blow stuff up. So what we do, there are many tools in the sort of condensed matter physics and mineral physics that we use to generate in the laboratory extraordinary high pressures. And I do that by sending a powerful laser, think about as much energy as is in a bolt of lightning. That much energy we deposit on a sample and we generate a plasma just for a brief nanosecond. That plasma blows off and launches a shockwave in the opposite direction. The shockwave moves through the sample and momentarily generates the superionic state of water.
0: So what does that tell you about what's going on inside the ice?
1: Yeah, well, it tells us that it's a little bit more complicated than we first assumed. We found that there's a layering of different cubic structures, and they're intimately integrated into one another. And this probably leads to a rich complexity in how the magnetic field then develops.
0: You're saying these can be cubic?
1: Exactly right. Yeah. Think of a small cube, like another cubic material we're familiar with is maybe rock salt. And so think of, you know, very dense, hot, flaming hot ice in the shape of a cube, you know?
0: Yeah. So how then does that explain the strange magnetic fields that we're seeing in the planet?
1: Right. Well, it turns out when you have a conductive fluid, so like in our own planet, in planet Earth, we've got a solid inner core and a liquid outer core, and that liquid outer core is actually convecting. So that molten iron is moving around, and that generates our geodynamo, our magnetic field. But on Uranus and Neptune, because of the, we think, the complex layering of superionic ice in the context of the other ionic liquid layers, right? There are briny, salty, water-rich regions that are also convecting. And the majority of the magnetic field is set up by this convecting, this moving ionic salty liquid. But it's on sort of both boundaries, the top and the bottom, it's in contact with this very unusual form of ice, superionic ice, that has the increased conductivity due to those very highly mobilized hydrogens. And so what we think is going on is the multipole, right? This unusual magnetic field arises from the constant motion of both the ionic liquid and the location of these different forms of very dense superionic ice.
0: So it sounds like it's much more chaotic on these planets.
1: Yes.
0: Where stuff is swirling around. So you get a magnetic pole sticking out one place and then another one sticking out somewhere else.
1: Exactly. And then it shifts around because of the interplay between these different layers. Exactly right.
0: Dr. Gleason, thank you so much for your time.
1: Thank you very much. Wonderful to be here.
0: Dr. Arianna Gleason is a senior staff scientist and the deputy director for the High Energy Density Science Division at the SLAC National Accelerator Laboratory in California. Now, we have to take a short break for local news and information, but don't go away because we'll be right back with more of the best of Quirks and Quarks.
2: This is your Environment Canada weather update. I'm Catherine Crummy. For St. John's and the Avalon Peninsula, a few showers ending this evening, low 17. For Clarenville, Terra Nova, the Bonavista Peninsula, Green Bay, White Bay, and Buchans, chance of showers early this evening, low 16. For Gander and Bonavista North, cloudy, low 17. For Grand Falls, Windsor, and the Bay of Exploits, partly cloudy, becoming cloudy overnight, low 15. For the Buren, Canagra, Channel Portabasque, and Bergeo-Ramia, good chance of drizzle overnight, low 16. For Gros Morne, Parsons Pond to Hawke's Bay, and Port Saunders and the Straits, good chance of drizzle late this evening and overnight, low 15 degrees. For Corner Brook and Bay St. George, chance of showers this evening and after midnight, low 15. And for the Northern Peninsula East, partly cloudy, low 14. Looking to Labrador now for Labrador City and Wabush. Chance of showers with a few showers beginning before morning, low 8. For Churchill Falls and the Churchill Valley, chance of showers this evening, low 9. For Upper Lake Melville and Eagle River, chance of showers and thunderstorm risk early this evening, low 11. For Nain, partly cloudy, low 12. For Hopedale, Postville, Tumakovic, and Rigolet, chance of showers early this evening, then clear, low 13. And for Cartwright to Black Tickle and Norman Bay to Lodge Bay, chance of showers with a risk of a thunderstorm, low 14. That is your Environment Canada weather update. I'm Catherine Crummy.
0: 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I'm Bob McDonald, and you're listening to the best of Quirks and Quarks on CBC Radio 1.
3: We are delighted to be able to report to you today that we have seen what we thought was unseeable. We have seen and taken a picture of a black hole. Here it is.
0: Back in the spring of 2019, the world got to see the first image ever taken of a black hole. It looks like the Eye of Sauron from The Lord of the Rings staring at you from the black depths of space, with a reddish-orange glow around a black shadow where gravity is so extreme no light can get out. It shows a supermassive black hole known as M87, sitting at the heart of the Messier 87 galaxy, 55 million light-years from Earth. The image was the first direct evidence for the existence of black holes and represents one of the greatest achievements in modern astronomy.
3: And as with all great discoveries, this is just the beginning.
0: Well, now here we are nearly 7 years after that first image was released, and astronomers are back at it. But this time, they're not going for a single image, but to record video footage of M87 in action. The project involving many radio telescopes and scientists around the world is now underway. Dr. Sarah Markoff sits on the science board of the Event Horizon Telescope global effort to capture the video likeness of M87. She's the new Plumian Professor of Astronomy at the University of Cambridge in the UK and a Professor of Theoretical Astrophysics at the University of Amsterdam, where we caught up with her. Dr. Markoff, hello and welcome to Quirks and Quarks.
4: Hi, Bob. Thanks for having me on.
0: What kind of video are you anticipating you'll get from this new global effort to record a black hole in action?
4: Well, it's kind of a slow video in the sense, you know, what we're trying to do is look at a black hole as it's changing in time. Actually, I should be really careful to say the black hole itself isn't really changing in human timescales. What is changing is its interaction with the stuff around it. It's sort of interaction with the environment. And so what we're trying to do is make a movie of these interactions. And for a black hole that's as humongous as M87, one of our primary targets, it changes on timescales of a couple days to about a week. So in the past, what we've done is we've taken effectively one snapshot every year, and taking one frame of a movie every year is a little too slow, you know, even for us. But also it means that we're not actually stringing together the story. We're missing, we have big gaps. And so what we're going to be doing is looking every 3 to 4 days for about 2 months.
0: Okay, so you're looking at the material that's circling the black hole, that orange disk that we saw around it, the material that's whizzing around really, really fast and sometimes falling into it?
4: Yes, exactly. And sometimes not falling in, which is what's actually very exciting for us.
0: Well, take me through that. What are you hoping to see?
4: So, I mean, there's just an enormous amount of questions that we'd like to be able to answer about black holes in general. You can kind of think that they have a big magnetic storm or hurricane of super hot stuff, you know, as you say, whipping around them at nearly the speed of light. And so this is really matter at some of its most extremes that we're not going to be able to ever study in our laboratories on Earth. And so we end up having a lot of competing theories about what's going on there. And so we're trying to settle various debates. And we're trying to look at, for instance, things like, you know, what direction is the black hole spinning? How is it, you know, feeding off of its environment? And then how come some stuff does seem to fall in and grow the black hole? And how does the black hole somehow manage to launch, you know, these big fire hose like jets of plasma out? And they don't do that all the time, but M87 is in the process of doing that. So we're trying to understand why it's doing that while other black holes like our other target, Sagittarius Star, are not.
0: So tell me about M87. What's it like?
4: It's about the size of the solar system. It's one of the larger black holes that we know of. And how it got to be that size is a big mystery to us as well. But it's currently in what we call a kind of active phase, which means that it is feeding off of its environment and it's launching these really enormous jets of magnetized plasma. They actually are extending to be about the size, you know, say millions or billions of times bigger than the black hole itself. And to give you some example, I like to say this is it's as if you took your garden hose, turned it on, and then it ended up watering someone's lawn, you know, across the entire Earth. It's just a really big difference in scale. So we don't understand how this works.
0: That's unbelievable. A jet coming from a black hole that crosses a galaxy, that's like hundreds of thousands of light years in length.
4: Yeah, exactly. They can basically be up to even a million light years across the biggest systems.
0: So how does the black hole do that? We think of black holes as eating everything falling into them. How do they launch stuff out such incredible distances?
4: Yeah, that's a great question. I mean, that's one of the primary questions that we're trying to understand using the Event Horizon Telescope, because all the power for this has to be coming sourced in some sense by the combination of the extremely deep potential well of the black hole. So it's basically the gravity of the black hole combined with the stuff that it's managing to eat from its environment. But, you know, other black holes are also in similar environments, and they're not managing to, you know, spew out this kind of stuff. Some black holes give off winds instead of jets, and some, like our galactic center black hole, Sagittarius A star, seem to be in a more dormant state. So we think that black holes go through active and dormant states. It probably has something to do with the buildup of extremely strong magnetic fields, and the magnetic fields can kind of act to hold or kind of squeeze the material and guide it outwards. But exactly how it does it to that extreme power and then also keep it kind of going in the same direction in a very linear fashion for, as you say, like up to a million light years, is something that is very hard to understand. So we do a lot of work taking the data and making computer simulations to try to figure that out.
0: What does the speed of the spin of the black hole tell you about it?
4: So it gives you a little bit of a hint to the history of the black hole. You can kind of think of spin as a form of like a bank of energy that the black hole's storing in some sense. And it tells you a bit about like what came onto the black hole. Because if the black hole was born with a particular spin, then if more material falls on it that's moving in the same direction, it can actually kind of spin up or wind up the black hole, make it spin faster. But if material falls on it in the opposite direction, it can slow it down.
0: Now, you mentioned that these huge jets that come out of the black hole can be bigger than the galaxy. How do they affect the galaxy that the black hole's in?
4: Very, very drastically, actually. One jet from one black hole like M87 can go out into this and actually heat the gas, and heating gas means that it cannot cool, which means it cannot form stars, because to form stars, gas has to cool so that it can start to clump up into these little clouds that then collapse and form stars. So galaxies grow by star formation. And so we call this feedback, because the black holes basically can stop its own feeding process. It can affect its galaxy, shrink the galaxy in some sense, or stop the growth of it. Some people think that the black hole and its jets and the winds too might actually stimulate star formation. So when we think about ourselves living and, you know, at this time and place in the universe, we're asking ourselves too, you know, how do we get here? Why does the universe look the way it does? We know black holes played a big role, but also they play a big role in, you know, star formation. Maybe some of our environment was, you know, affected by prior black hole activity.
0: So, yeah, what role do you think they played in galaxy formation in the early universe?
4: For instance, they help basically like regulate the growth of the galaxy. So what we see when we study, by now we know of, you know, billions of galaxies, but we can't measure the black holes that most of them harbor in their center very easily. So what we try to do is take a sort of census or population of all the black holes we know and look at their galaxies. And what we find is that there seems to be a kind of correlation between the black hole size or its mass and the size of the galaxy. And the black hole itself is tiny on the scale of the galaxy. You know, our black hole in our galaxy, it seems kind of scary, but it's very far away from most of the galaxy. It's not really affecting it. So we have this question, how does the black hole talk to the outer galaxy and actually affect, you know, its evolution and its size? We think that it's via the action of these jets that it's kind of regulating this over cosmic time. And the spin of the black hole can also play, as I said, like a bit of a bank. And the jets can tap this energy and even bring more energy to the environment than what was being put in at the time. So it's a really interesting interaction. And this is one of the more pressing problems in astrophysics at the moment.
0: That's astounding. I mean, black holes have a reputation of being the universal vacuum cleaners. You know, they're just going to suck up everything. But you're saying, no, they actually are recycling material in a way.
4: Yeah, exactly. I actually joke they're sort of like the big cosmic jacuzzis in some sense. But they're, you can think of the universe as very dynamic. It has its own kind of almost like carbon cycles of recycling material. I would say they're very proactive players and really, you know, part of this big ecosystem. And I think it's important for people to think about that instead of this, you know, the media always paints black holes as these sort of pits of despair and, you know, everything falls in, but they're much more fun than that.
0: Well, your campaign has just started, so how long do we have to wait before we see this movie of the jets coming out of a black hole?
4: It takes quite a while to get all of the data. We're talking, you know, petabytes of data have to be manually shipped to supercomputers and then be processed. But it takes quite a long time to get to the point where we can analyze the data and start to construct, you know, these images that we're going for. We've gotten much faster and we have increasingly better techniques for doing this. So we're sort of hoping that we'll start to get a first glimpse by the end of the year. But I mean, when it actually gets published is going to be a little bit of a different story. But we're hoping to do this much faster than the past.
0: Dr. Markoff, thank you so much for your time.
4: Thank you for having me.
0: Dr. Sarah Markoff is the Plumian Professor of Astronomy at the University of Cambridge in the UK and a Professor of Theoretical Astrophysics at the University of Amsterdam. Well, now that the production of Black Hole the Movie is underway, how exactly are they filming it? Here to explain this enormous technological feat is Dr. Vincent Fish. He sits on the Event Horizon Telescope Science Board and is the operations data manager for their 12 telescopes. Dr. Fish is also a research scientist at the Massachusetts Institute of Technology's Haystack Observatory. We caught up with him just before production got underway in California. Hello and welcome to Quirks and Quarks.
5: Hello, Bob.
0: So first of all, set this up for us. What kind of telescopes are you using and where are they located?
5: The Event Horizon Telescope is an array of millimeter wavelength telescopes. That's basically short radio waves. We have telescopes that are situated primarily on mountaintops because it's advantageous to get above as much of the atmosphere as possible. Those telescopes are spread all over the planet, as far north as Greenland. We have telescopes in Europe and Hawaii and the southwestern U.S., Mexico, Chile, South Korea. We also have a telescope at the South Pole, which, of course, can't see M87.
0: Well, I've been to one of the telescopes called ALMA in Chile, and you're right, it's on a mountaintop. That one's at, 16,000 feet? I had to have oxygen going to go up there. And why do they have to be so high up?
5: Well, the atmosphere does a couple of bad things to the signal. One is that it absorbs the signals that are coming from the object you're looking at in space, and then it adds noise to that. In addition, the atmosphere jumbles your signal. If you look at the phase of the incoming radiation, it gets scrambled by going through the atmosphere. The largest component of the atmosphere that causes this to happen is the wet component, the water vapor in the atmosphere. So you really want to put your telescopes in the driest places on the planet. The Atacama Desert is one of the driest places on the Earth.
0: Mm-hmm. Well, how do you put the radio signal data together then from all these telescopes to get a video of the black hole in action?
5: As many of your listeners may know from optical astronomy, the larger a telescope that you have, the sharper your image will be. And radio telescopes work in a similar way. Radio interferometers, radio arrays work in a similar way, except it's not the size of an individual radio telescope that matters here, because we can't get nearly as sharp an image as you could with a single telescope in the optical. But we can combine signals from telescopes that are very far apart. And it's as though we had a telescope that was as big as the distance between them. So we need different distances between telescopes at different angles, you know, north, south, east, west, and so on. Part of what has made the EHT much more capable over the years has been the addition of new telescopes to give us more of those pieces of information to be able to reconstruct an image.
0: Radio signals are invisible to the eye, so how does that become something we can see?
5: We use false color images. So in other words, the color represents the intensity of the brightness that we see. And we traditionally have colored that orange because it stands out very well against a black background. But it's not actually a color image.
0: So are we talking about a movie that runs for seconds? Or is there time for me to get out the popcorn?
5: The movie will probably only run a few seconds. Of course, it depends at how quickly you play the frames, but it will be a first. It'll be the first time that we have many different epochs that you can put together, and you'll actually be able to see things move.
0: Now, when you say epochs, those are individual images?
5: Yes. So a night of observations would be an epoch for us.
0: Okay. So basically what you're going to end up with is a time-lapse movie.
5: Yes, exactly. We have a time-lapse movie where we will be able to play 2 months worth of movement around M87 over the time scale of a few seconds.
0: What makes M87, the supermassive black hole, such a good candidate from your perspective to star in this movie?
5: Well, there are two really prime candidates for the Event Horizon Telescope, at least two. The largest black hole that you see on the sky in terms of the angular size is one in the center of our galaxy called Sagittarius A star. The problem with Sagittarius A star is that it changes too quickly. It changes on timescale of minutes. M87, on the other hand, is much slower to vary. So we get the benefit of being able to combine all of our data in a night to make one image and then stitch those images together to make a movie.
0: Oh, I see. Because M87 moves so slowly, then you can capture more fluid action.
5: Yes, exactly.
0: So what do you think it's going to be like for you when you finally get to see these video fruits of your efforts?
5: Well, it will be amazing. We've wanted to do this for 10, 15, almost 20 years now. We thought that M87 would be the first source that would be relatively easy to image. I mean, this is still challenging to do observations with the Event Horizon Telescope and make full use of the data. But we have a lot of experience doing this now, and it should be fairly straightforward to put this movie together. And that's not something we could have said a few years ago, where it was really a struggle to make the first images. But we've practiced a lot, we've refined our algorithms, and we have a lot of questions. And I think it will be exciting. A lot of people tend to view space as being a very static place, and it's actually very dynamic. If you have an array that can resolve the movement of plasma around the black hole,

0: years.
1: Oh, wow.
2: The Double Asteroid Redirection Test, or DART mission as it was called, involved sending a spacecraft towards a binary asteroid system, where a small moon named Dimorphos orbits around a larger asteroid called Didymos. The system was chosen not because it was a threat to hitting Earth, but because at 11 million kilometers away, it was coming just close enough for us to be able to test whether or not this could work. We got some results early on that found that the impact altered the moon's orbit. Now new observations are showing that both of the rocky bodies have changed course, making this mission a smashing success. Dr. Rahil Makadia is a planetary defense scientist who led this analysis for his PhD research at the University of Illinois at Urbana-Champaign. Hello and welcome to our program.
3: Hi, Bob. Thanks for having me.
2: First of all, just recap for me what exactly happened with the DART mission.
3: Like you mentioned, the DART mission was a test of what is called the kinetic impact method of deflecting asteroids away from the Earth. And the target of this mission was this binary asteroid system called Didymos, where the secondary asteroid or little moonlet Dimorphos orbits around Didymos. And before the DART impact, Dimorphos used to orbit every 12 hours around Didymos. And as a result of the DART impact in September of 2022, Dimorphos now orbits Didymos every 11 and a half hours. So there was this 30-minute reduction in the time it takes Dimorphos to complete one orbit around Didymos.
2: Well, tell me about these two asteroids, the asteroid and this moon. What are they like?
3: Didymos and Dimorphos are what are called S-type asteroids. So they're rocky conglomerate asteroids. And Dimorphos is around 160 meters in diameter, which is around the size of 1.5 football fields. And Didymos is around 780 to 800 meters in diameter. So sort of the 1.5 times the size of the CN Towers. So, you know, there's this relative size difference between the two. And the reason why we targeted the secondary asteroid Dimorphos was this binary structure of the system as a whole. It was easier to hit the secondary and observe the changes in its orbit because it used to take only 12 hours. So every day we would have two full orbits completed in the secondary asteroid. So more chances for us to observe what we did to it.
2: Oh, I see. It's easier to see the orbit of the little one around the big one rather than the big one around, I guess, the sun.
3: Exactly. Yeah. So the big one, the whole system takes around 2.1 years to orbit once around the sun. So even to see one orbit would have taken us a couple of years instead of 12 hours.
2: Okay, so those are the early results that the orbit of the little moon was changed. Now, what were you looking for in your study?
3: We were looking into what the entire system's orbit changes were around the sun. But like I mentioned before, since it took 2.1 years for the system to complete one orbit, it took us a couple of years after the impact to actually go ahead and observe what had happened.
2: How did you study the orbit of the asteroid around the sun?
3: Specifically, the two types of measurements we used were what are called the radar range measurements and stellar occultation measurements. The radar range measurements specifically measure how far the asteroid is from the Earth at any given moment when the observations happen. And those measurements are really powerful because even when the asteroid is millions of miles away, those measurements are able to pin down the position of the asteroid to around 10 to 15 meters. So that can help us figure out exactly how far it is. And the second type of measurement, the stellar occultation measurements, those are measurements of the asteroid at the exact instant it's passing in front of a star. So from our point of view on the ground, when this happens, the amount of starlight we see dims temporarily because the asteroid is casting a shadow in front of it. And in that exact moment, we know that the asteroid and the star have the same position. And because we can know the star's positions significantly better than asteroids, because asteroids are moving in the sky, we can go ahead and assign the star's position to the asteroid and give us observations that are, you know, hundreds or thousands of times better than what we can usually get from the ground.
2: Hmm. So how did you do all of these stellar occultations where the asteroid passes in front of a star?
3: I wasn't the one who personally went out and got these observations, but there was this massive collaboration to go ahead and notify observers in local areas.

0: areas where these occultations might be happening. So there were measurements from all over the world. I know there were occultations in Japan, in the States, in Australia. There's one occultation specifically, I think, where someone drove 2 days each way into the Australian outback just to get one of these measurements and send them to us.
1: Wow. So when you put all this together, what did you find?
0: What we were able to find is that the orbit of the entire system was slowed down by a tiny, tiny amount, just 11.7 microns per second. And like I said, it sounds extremely tiny, but the whole idea behind the kinetic impact is that you do a tiny shove early enough so that the shove has time to accumulate and change the orbits.
1: Microns per second? A micron, what's that, a millionth of a meter? That's not much.
0: That's right. Yeah. 12 of those microns per second. But what that accumulates to is around 360 meters every year. So then when we start doing the math by stacking time on that velocity change, that's when the real push starts showing up.
1: So how is it that the spacecraft hit the moon, but that changed the orbit of both bodies?
0: Yeah, so as soon as the spacecraft impact happened, there was a bunch of material like rocks, pebbles, even boulders that were sitting happily on the surface of Dimorphos that were ejected instantly as a result of this impact. And what happens when these kinetic impacts happen is this material that's ejected off of the target's asteroid surface acts as an additional jet plume. So as soon as the spacecraft comes in and hits the asteroid, we have an initial push from the spacecraft hitting the asteroid. And then this material getting kicked up off the asteroid surface enhances the work done by the impactor.
1: So the whole system lost mass, and that caused that change of motion.
0: Exactly. The whole system lost momentum and mass. So there was material that was ejected at a certain speed. And when that material escapes the system, that momentum has to be imparted back onto the system. So the sun's orbit used to take 2.1 years. Our measurements found that time has now been reduced by a mere 150 milliseconds.
1: Well, what does this mean, though, about the success of trying to deflect potential threats that are heading our way?
0: Yeah, absolutely. So the primary thing that it demonstrates and proves to us is that hitting the secondary asteroid in a sort of binary system is enough to effect change in the system's motion around the sun. And we have added to our capability of deflecting rocks away from the Earth, and we should be resting easier because we know how to push asteroids away from the sun and away from the Earth that if we need to. And, you know, DART was, like you said at the beginning, a smashing success.
1: Now, what about the case if we have an asteroid coming towards us that does not have a moon going around it?
0: Yeah, so the results from the DART impact that we found in our paper are directly translatable to individual asteroids as well. We were able to measure something called the momentum enhancement parameter, or the beta parameter. Basically, what this beta parameter does is characterize the total deflection on the asteroid, you know, the initial spacecraft plus the rocket plume from the material that is ejected from it. And we were able to measure this beta parameter from DART, and that is directly usable for any sort of asteroid kinetic impact.
1: Dr. Mukadia, thank you so much for your time.
0: Thanks for having me.
1: Dr. Rahil Makadia is a planetary defense scientist who conducted this research at the University of Illinois, Urbana-Champaign. And that's it for the Best of Quirks and Quarks this week. If you'd like to get in touch with us, our email is quirks@cbc.ca. Our webpage is cbc.ca/quirks, where you can check out our past episodes and find more information on the research we covered in the show. 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Quirks and Quarks is produced by Rosie Fernandez, Amanda Buckowitz, and Sonia Biting. Our senior producer is Hannah Hogue. I'm Bob McDonald. Thanks for listening.
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5: As more Gen Z and millennial daters turn away from online dating apps and report swipe fatigue, hear real-life stories of people putting themselves out there to find love again. It's Pitch a Friend Night in Edmonton and Speed Dating in Vancouver on Now or Never. After the news.
8: From CBC News, the world this hour, I'm Sarah McMillan. With billions of dollars in trade and thousands of jobs at stake, all eyes are on another meeting today between Canada's Minister for U.S. Trade, Dominic LeBlanc, and his American counterpart. They're meeting this hour in Washington to talk more about the tentative trade deal ahead of Donald Trump's tariff deadline that's been extended to tomorrow night. The U.S. president had threatened 50% tariffs on hundreds of Canadian goods if no deal was reached. One of the sticking points in the trade talks has been provincial bans on U.S. alcohol. Prime Minister Mark Carney has asked premiers to return the booze to store shelves. Alexander Silverman reports.
9: On liquor store shelves across Canada, the absence of American booze, a powerful point of leverage throughout the trade talks. Eight provinces have continued to ban sales. Prime Minister Mark Carney has asked provincial leaders to resume sales as trade talks continue, according to several premiers. But some provinces are holding off.
10: I'm here to protect businesses.
9: Quebec Premier Christine Fréchette says she wants to protect her province's interests.
10: Supply management need to be maintained.
9: New Brunswick Premier Susan Holt says she wants tariffs on softwood lumber and other products to be lowered.
11: Other sectors, whether it's cabinets or the folks who use steel inputs, have been paying a price, so we need relief from the tariffs.
9: The provinces still waiting for details on concessions as talks continue at the negotiating table. Alexander Silverman, CBC News, Montreal.
8: There are 60 days left before Albertans head to the polls for a referendum, which includes a question on whether the province should hold another vote on leaving Canada. Opinion polls show support for separation trails behind support for staying in Confederation. But when it comes to fundraising, the pro-independence groups are ahead. Let Alberta Decide currently leads all third-party advertisers with more than $415,000 in donations as of last week, while the leading pro-Confederation campaign, Alberta's Voice, had only raised $87,000. Stephen Carter runs Alberta's Voice.
12: Raising funds has been our primary challenge, and we need to make sure that we're able to compete with the separatists. The leading separatist group has raised four times as much money as we have.
8: Both sides say voter turnout will be critical. Nearly one in six Quebec public school teachers say they are considering leaving the profession in the next 3 years if their working conditions don't improve. The results of a new survey about teacher satisfaction in Quebec comes ahead of a provincial election in October. Julia Israel reports.
13: Marion Miller is 8 years into her career as a high school art teacher.
14: I think it's a really beautiful thing to participate in helping develop our citizens of tomorrow.
13: 93% of Quebec teachers say their passion to teach a love of learning is what drives them to stay. But a new union commission survey finds that for some teachers, the love of the job is outweighed by other factors. The province is short of more than 2,000 teachers, according to the latest Ministry of Education data.
14: Every year we go back and the principal says, welcome back everyone. This year we're missing this number of special educators. We're missing four teachers. We're missing...
13: Annie-Christine Tardif is with the Fédération Autonome de l'Enseignement.
15: Et là, parfois, arrive le dilemme crève-cœur de...
13: She says teachers face a heartbreaking dilemma. They love their work, but feel they're losing themselves, and that imbalance causes some to quit.
15: Et décide de quitter.
13: Tardif says teachers need stable funding and hopes that the upcoming election brings more promise of resources for public education. Julia Israel, CBC News, Montreal.
8: Round Midnight, performed there by Montreal jazz icon Oliver Jones. A public funeral service gets underway this hour at the church where he began playing piano at just 5 years old. Jones built an acclaimed international career spanning more than seven decades, earning a reputation as one of Canada's foremost jazz pianists. Jones died July 22nd at age 91. And that is The World This Hour. For CBC News, I'm Sarah McMillan.
16: Wow, that's a good question. I don't know if I've been asked that before.
17: Oh,
16: actually.
17: Really?
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19: 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Cool, that's a tough question.
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20: Every weekday morning, we ask the questions you want answered. 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
22: All right. So, whatever you guys have a second. So, feel free to come up closer.
23: In a hot, crowded room in downtown Edmonton, there's about 50 people wearing orange wristbands to show that they're single, milling around the space, holding little plastic cups of wine.
22: Thank you so much, everyone, for coming tonight.
23: The first sign that this isn't your usual singles mixer is the person in the corner setting up a PowerPoint presentation.
22: So this is Sam. Everybody, Sam LaBlas, your partner.
24: Sam is here to pitch her single friend, Jen, to a room full of strangers using a slideshow.
25: So this is Jen Henderson. She is 37. She is a journalist. She's a cross-country skier, an avid hiker. She's also a musician, right?
26: That's correct.
25: She plays
26: trumpet?
25: Nope. No. Sax?
24: Jen is standing off to the side, but she can't help but jump into her own presentation.
26: I play the saxophone.
25: Yeah, there you go.
26: In a band with a bunch of seniors. I'm the youngest person by far. Average age, like 65 to 75. My best friends are Ted, Ed, and Ned. Like, I'm not joking, that's a little
25: weird. Yeah, she would pitch herself, honestly. She really embodies the cool aunt vibe. She was supposed to wear the glasses that I'm wearing on my head today and a fur coat in combination because. And cowboy boots. Because she really is the coolest aunt you've ever met and absolutely loves, of course.
23: Welcome to Pitch a Friend, where people hype up their single friends. It's like an instant character reference for those looking for love.
25: So yeah, Jen is pretty great. Yeah.
23: Events like these are popping up in cities across North America because more singles are craving in-person connection instead of swiping.
27: My name is Jerry Matajon. I've been single for about 4 or 5 years now. Yeah, kind of looking for different ways to get out and meet people, I guess. I hope this whole pitch a friend thing doesn't turn out to be too embarrassing, I guess.
22: Jerry is, I don't know if you guys know this, a great listener, a great conversation with us. So he's like, hey, a little shy at first.
27: Boy, I tell you, I got some of the best friends in the world because, heck, I sounded good to me in that pitch. So kind of neat to see yourself and what you do through somebody else's eyes.
22: All right, before we get the next two pitches, you got a new game here. So go network, go say hi. Talk.
17: Even if no one maybe falls in love from this particular event, and not that we hold expectations like that, I think a lot of people did walk away with this and met new people and maybe learned a little bit about, you know, putting yourself out there, because in this state right now and the way that the world works, it's so easy to be isolated.
26: I just think I want to pitch somebody that I just met.
17: Oh,
26: I know. A friendship pitch. I met Trishie. Come up here.
17: Trishie?
26: Trishie literally moved here on Sunday.
28: It was so fun. I loved seeing my friend's perspective on me. It was very flattering, also felt pretty darn good. Not that cool. I love how they see me, and I love all the new friends that I met. So I actually spontaneously pitched one of my new friends who I'd known for approximately 10 minutes.
26: She loves to travel. She is so easy to talk to. So I'm pitching her as a friend. If anyone here needs a girl game,
28: yeah. The real message from tonight is my friends are awesome, and dating is just, it'll come and it'll go, but friends are forever.
23: I'm glad that she's walking away feeling good about her friendships, but I know you didn't go there looking to make more friends. Who goes to a singles event? wanting friendships.
24: But I like this idea of just like, you know, pitching somebody. I think people have to get creative nowadays, especially if you're going offline and you're trying to figure out ways to date again in the real world.
23: Almost 80% of online daters say that they have experienced dating app burnout, and they're leaving those platforms in big numbers.
24: Yeah, the problem is, though, they are rusty. When you're online for so long, you forget what it's like to be out in the wild trying to date and meet people in person. There's no algorithm deciding your match anymore. There's just curiosity, chemistry, and some old school courage.
0: Hey, believe it or not, I am a terrible dancer. I actually just started dancing 4 weeks ago. So I'm just in the beginner, like two left legs, but that's why I started.
1: So the first time I did it was actually for brunch. And I was like, should I take out my laptop? Should I take out my notebook? People are gonna think I'm alone. People are gonna think I'm a loser.
2: I feel like it's almost like a guillotine hanging over any ensuing date. Yeah, that the longer I wait, the more of a thing it becomes. So my idea is to bring it up promptly and have it not be a thing at all.
23: Okay.
2: And what are your thoughts on this plan?
24: I'm Trevor Dineen.
23: And I am Ife Chiwetelu. This is Now or Never.
24: Do you come here often?
23: Trevor, we work together every day.
24: That's correct. This is an episode of Now or Never, originally broadcast a few months ago.
23: Excuse me.
24: Lisa Cordeleon is squeezing her way through a crowded pool hall in Winnipeg, talking to strangers and putting herself out there.
3: Hello, gentlemen.
4: Hello there.
3: I'm new here.
4: I'm Ted.
3: I'm Lisa. Nice to meet you, Ted.
4: I'm brand new, eh? Ken.
3: Yeah, nice
4: you
3: to meet
4: brand
3: you.
4: New.
3: I don't remember my own name half the time.
5: You're new?
3: Yes.
5: I'm Linda.
3: Linda. Lisa. Yeah.
24: Now, everyone here has a few things in common. They're all over 40. They're all single. And they're all here hoping to meet someone in real life. So instead of swiping, it's small talk.
6: You made it good at pool?
3: I'm terrible, absolutely terrible. So
6: take your time, somebody will help.
3: So I can miss every shot and nobody will hate me.
7: Okay, it's actually a great venue to come to.
3: Yeah?
7: Yeah. Oh, you'll get to meet a lot of people.
3: That's what I heard. So many people, so many faces, and I'm terrible
7: with
3: names.
7: We won't test you on any names.
3: We need name tags, yeah. Name tags.
7: Yeah, exactly.
24: This event is organized by Adventures for Successful Singles. It's a club that's been running for more than 40 years. Now, members are vetted and pay a fee for the chance to join activities with other middle-aged people looking for connection, just like Lisa.
18: Hello, my name is Lisa Cordeleon. I am 60 years old. I have been single for about 11 and a half years now.
24: Okay. How is single life?
18: Single life is lonely. It's okay. You learn to adapt to being on your own and you learn your own strengths. So there's some good things in that. But I always have believed that life is meant to be shared. And certainly friends meet that, but not in the same way as a partner does. So,
24: do you mind if I ask you how you found yourself single?
18: I was happily married for almost 23 years. So I've been out of the dating game for a while. There's a challenge in itself. But just found that my husband and I grew apart. There were some issues. We've managed to remain good friends. But it's just life, and life after all those years had changed for us. And that brought me to finding myself single, which I didn't expect after all those years.
24: So when then did you decide that, you know what, I think I'm ready to start dating?
18: I'm going to answer that one really honestly. I bet you it was honestly 3 weeks after my husband and I split up. I thought, oh, I just want to, you know, go back into that kind of life that I knew and was very familiar with. And I thought, oh, I'm going to get right on the dating sites, find myself a new husband and move on in life. Retrospect, that was ridiculous. It certainly didn't give me enough time to get to re-know myself and understand what I needed for time to grieve the relationship that I had, the very long-term relationship. And then You know, I had children to look after and a career and a life. You know, I had some challenges because I lived up in the country way up north in a very, very small town. So that was limiting. So often you were finding people that were, you know, 2 or 3 hours away, and it made it quite unsuccessful. Also, dating in a small town, you know everybody. You know all the good things. You know all the bad things. And so that just made it challenging as well, too. So
24: what would you say then is the hardest part about, like, dating when you're at this stage in your life?
18: I think the hardest part for me is just actually meeting somebody. A lot of times it's even just dating app fatigue, and you're just like, oh, I can't be bothered with this anymore, and swipe, swipe, swipe, swipe, swipe, and before you know it, you swipe past one, you went, oh, that one didn't look so bad, but, you know, you got swipe happy and you missed it, right? So, you know, I think that the challenge is actually meeting somebody in person. I'm recently retired, and I spend a lot of time at home with my dog, which is nice, but where do people go to meet people in person? When you're older, your life gets a little bit smaller than your connection, so that's been big challenges for me. The end game for dating when you're older is very different. We're not looking to build families. We're not looking to build homes and careers and things together, but we're still looking for somebody to spend time with, to do things with, to travel with.
24: What made you decide to come out tonight instead of staying home?
18: Oh, well, you know what? I decided somebody's not going to just knock on my door and say, hey, lady, do you want to embark on a relationship? Now, I mean, yes, the Amazon guy comes quite often. However, he's not looking for a relationship as far as I know. So I decided to really challenge myself to get out there and get meeting people. And so a few months ago, I came across this group. I talked to Ray, who operates the group. I was supposed to meet him. Being perfectly honest here, I was supposed to meet him, and I got cold feet, and I stood him up.
24: Why? What was the cold feet about?
18: Just wondering about my own skill level, social skill level of fitting in, and what it would be like to meet new people, and just feeling really awkward with myself, wondering if it was a good fit for me. I had to give myself a kick to come out, but I'm sure glad that I did.
24: Well, we're here tonight. You're ready to find anything that comes your way. It doesn't have to be romance, just friendship, like connection, companionship.
18: Absolutely. And whatever happens, happens. I just know that my life is going to be enhanced with making connection and reducing potential loneliness and isolation. So I'm excited about that.
24: And your pool game is just going to thrive.
18: It's got to get better than what it's at now. So...
5: That's not water.
18: That's liquid courage.
24: Yes, it is.
18: Just one.
8: My name is Ray Antimus, and I started the group a number of years ago. And what we do is actually interview single people, organize 40 to 50 activities every month. Most will say they were online, didn't work out. It's too much pressure. Yeah. With adventures, they're making friends. So you're not even dating, but you're interacting.
24: Yes.
8: I love to get the wedding invitations every year.
24: Do you get a lot?
8: Yeah, quite a few. Yeah.
24: I never knew Cupid had a mustache until today.
8: Well, is it trimmed? One of the fellows that he joined today, this afternoon, and he is here tonight, first time. So I want to take a look around and see who the most nervous person is. That's him.
9: Lisa,
10: you came to Ray at 6 o'clock?
9: Yeah, I was supposed to be me. I was late. But.
10: So I met him at 4.
9: Okay.
10: I'm from Thompson, Manitoba.
9: Oh,
10: I've been down here 15 years.
9: Swan River.
10: Okay.
9: I just moved a year ago.
10: Okay.
9: I miss it too, but I mean, literally, I was on, I had 40 acres of bush, like nothing but bush.
10: Nice.
9: Me and the bears, that was about it. So I think we're on table 3. Okay, yes, right here. Right here. No laughing. I don't even know how to hold this thing, so.
23: I know a little flirtatious get-to-know-you conversation when I hear it. Was it a match?
24: I do not know the answer to that, because here's the thing. It is a very odd thing to be trying to meet people when there is someone with a microphone hovering beside you all night long. So I hightailed it. I was like, you know what? This is your night. You enjoy it. But she was kind enough to leave us a voicemail when she got home.
11: Hi, Trevor. This is Lisa calling. I had a fantastic time at my first event. I met so many wonderful people. They were very warm and welcoming for me to bring me out of my shell and have great conversations with people. I realized that everybody comes with a story. It was a pleasure to hear people's stories and listen to their vulnerabilities. And it sort of normalized that for me as well. And it really helped to take the fear of walking into something new. I think it's going to help with the inside glow. And that in itself is going to make me certainly a more approachable and more interesting person. So that's how my evening went. And yeah, looking forward to more. Thanks, Trevor. Bye for now.
23: Today on Now or Never, we are going dating.
12: Hi! You look so good!
23: Hi!
13: Nice to meet you.
23: Oh, you smell good too.
12: Oh, thank you.
23: Stella Isaac is dressed for a special night. Her makeup is on point. Her afro is slicked down in the front and billowing out in the back. She is wearing a stunning pink satin slip dress. And the lucky person deserving of all of this effort is herself.
14: So I'm gonna be serving you tonight.
13: Perfect.
1: Hi, my name is Stella Isaac, and I am here at Rum Corner, my favorite restaurant, the only Haitian restaurant in this city, for my solo date. And I'm crashing it. So this is a practice I started maybe 4 years ago. It's where I set a date, set a time, pick a restaurant, make reservations, and I sit at a table for one. My phone away, no distractions, no notebook, and I just have a date.
13: It's beautiful. It's kind of romantic.
1: Yes, very.
13: Right now, we're the only people in here not in a pairing,
1: yep.
13: It looks like.
1: Yep.
13: A little couple booed up over there. Yeah. Makes me think, like, you're maybe a romantic at heart?
1: I really am.
13: Yeah? You're a lover girl?
1: I'm a rom-com girl. I love love and friendships. I love love and relationships. I love love and family.
13: Well, now, if I could get you to sum up what dating in the city has been like for you in a word. What's the word?
1: Devastating.
13: Devastating.
1: Yeah. My experience of Toronto is that me as a black woman, as a rich-skinned black woman, I'm not accepted, and it's devastating.
13: Hmm.
1: Yeah.
13: Okay, so take me into some of the dating experiences that you've had that have left you devastated.
1: My friends tried to convince me to get on Hinge for like 2 or 3 years because I was terrified that it was going to be a reflection of my experience in person. And then finally I was like, you know what, the people who are going to be on the apps, like, they're going to be serious about dating, like, they'll know like what everyone's intentions are, so maybe I'll have a better chance. And I started talking to this guy and I was like, okay, he's cool, we have a lot in common. And then we were planning a date, and then he said, where do you want to go? And I was like, well, you got to try Haitian food. You have to come to Rum Corner.
13: Oh, okay. So this exact spot?
1: This exact spot. The day of the date came, and I didn't hear from him. And then I messaged him, and I was like, hey, are we still good? And he's like, yes. So I was sitting at the bar there by the window, and he just kept saying, yeah, I'm like running late. I'll be here in 45 minutes. And I was like, I am not waiting 45 minutes. Mm-hmm. And he's like, well, then let's reschedule. And I was like, well, I'm already here. Mm-hmm. And then I just didn't hear from him. And I was so embarrassed. And so, like, either I was going to go home and cry or stay. And I stayed and I ordered oxtail, rice and peas,
13: yeah,
1: and macaroni. And I enjoyed myself.
13: Yeah.
1: Yeah.
13: Okay.
1: Yeah.
13: Is that what you're going to order tonight?
1: That's what I'm going to order. And that's what I always order.
13: That's a delicious revenge meal.
1: Yeah.
13: Well, you had started by saying you were weary of it because you thought it would mimic the experiences you were having offline, yeah. like in person. Yeah. What were those experiences?
15: So growing up in Toronto, I learned pretty quickly how people viewed like black women generally, but especially darker skinned black women. And, you know, I started having this understanding as early as elementary when people would say things like, oh, you're so black, you're so dark, I can't see you, over and over again through different messages. I was being told that dark skin was not valuable, pretty, accepted. And so I internalized that pretty early on.
13: What did that do to your sense of desirability, your sense of romantic possibility?
15: I didn't feel desirable at all. And it was a very just isolating experience. And it was just so normal for me to hear people say, I don't date dark skinned girls on the apps and in person. It's just like, I'm invisible.
13: Dressed to the nines and out at a restaurant, Stella is definitely not accepting feeling invisible anymore. And that's all thanks to a trip to Europe last year.
15: When I first got there, I had my hair in my short natural twists. I was being approached. I was like, looking like this? I was so confused. I was like, I never wore my hair out. But when I was there, I'm like, oh, they see me with my short twists. They're calling me beautiful. And at a French African restaurant in Lyon, you know, they kept asking me if I was Senegalese. They kept speaking to me in their language. And then finally I asked a woman, I was like, why does everyone here think I'm Senegalese? And she said, c'est parce que t'as peau riche. It's because of your rich skin. Immediately something shifted in me. And I was like, oh, it is rich. It is beautiful. I had never heard my skin other than my mom and my immediate family, but being described in such positive connotation, and I immediately started carrying myself like that, and I have not looked back. Yeah.
13: How did that trickle into dating, that energy, while you were in France?
15: Internally, I just became a lot more confident, and so it took a bit of convincing again from some of my friends in my exchange program to try the apps again. It took some time to get over that like devastation of, you know, not being seen in Toronto. But in dating, I was just like, yeah, I belong in this space. Like, and I got to know people and I had such wonderful dates and I accepted compliments. So it was just really easy for me to treat myself and operate out of respect because I saw myself too. Yeah.
13: Have you been able to hang on to that feeling once you were back into Toronto? Of you laughed, so I'm guessing the answer is maybe no.
15: When I got back to Toronto, literally, I have a picture of me crying at the airport. So I was like, oh, this is going to be the end of this. Like, but I remained optimistic and I remained on the apps for a while, but immediately my likes dropped to zero. I'm forever changed because of my trip. Like, there's just certain things I don't accept anymore. And I didn't realize how much my world was colored by colorism and how much I had accepted this kind of hatred towards blackness.
13: Stella isn't giving up on romantic partnership, but for now, she's taking a break from the apps. And the only person she's interested in dating is herself.
15: I have a big family. I have really great friends, so it's very easy to just get caught up and be like, hey girl, what do you want to do tomorrow? Or if they're not available, like, what am I going to do? Stay at home and binge Love is Blind, which is fine. It's okay. You can do that. I do that some days. But sometimes I do want to go out, and I don't want to wait till I have a partner in order to do that. So I want to make room to have these experiences with myself. I never say I'm by myself. I always say I'm with myself. So the first time I did it was actually for brunch. And I was like, should I take out my laptop? Should I take out my notebook? People are going to think I'm alone. People are going to think I'm a loser. Like, my mind was going like super fast. I was like, I don't want anyone who I know to see me and think I'm alone. And like, I don't have friends, or I'm like stood up on a date. Like, it was very hard. And then there was another time the host asked me, like, I was all dressed up and he was like, table for two. And I was like, no, table for one. And even sitting there, I was like, okay, I'm going to be super present. There was a TV on, I believe. I was like, I'm not going to look at the TV. I'm not going to look at my phone. That was the first date. I was super dressed up for myself. And I was so present with myself that I didn't even notice that one of my friends was in the restaurant. Like, that after that experience, I was like, okay, I can do this. So I started going to the movies. Mm-hmm. I started going to plays. I started salsa dancing. Ooh. Yes, I love it.
13: Yeah.
15: I have no qualms with showing up somewhere dressed up for myself.
13: Yeah.
15: I think that is an ultimate act of self-love.
13: Yeah.
15: And that is what solo dating is for me, is like me pouring into myself. And you know, I think a lot of people wait for somebody else to pour into them. And I was like, I ain't got time to wait. So yeah. Oh gosh, like I can try whatever food I want, and
13: yeah,
15: I can leave when I want to leave, and it's just really awesome.
13: Thanks for letting me crash.
15: Yes.
13: Thank you
15: for being here.
13: To you?
15: Oh yeah.
13: To solo dating?
15: Cheers.
13: Cheers. And a toast to everyone who is not letting their dating experiences tell them who they really are.
16: This is your Environment Canada weather update. I'm Catherine Crummy. For St. John's and the Avalon Peninsula, a few showers ending this evening, low 17. For Clarenville, Terra Nova, the Bonavista Peninsula, Green Bay, White Bay, and Buchans, chance of showers early this evening, low 16. For Gander and Bonavista North, cloudy, low 17. For Grand Falls, Windsor, and the Bay of Exploits, partly cloudy, becoming cloudy overnight, low 15. For the Buren, Canagra, Channel Portabasque, and Bergeo-Ramia, good chance of drizzle overnight, low 16. For Gros Morne, Parsons Pond to Hawke's Bay, and Port Saunders and the Straits, good chance of drizzle late this evening and overnight, low 15 degrees. For Cornerbrook and Bay St. George, chance of showers this evening and after midnight, low 15. And for the Northern Peninsula East, partly cloudy, low 14. Looking to Labrador now for Labrador City and Wabush. Chance of showers with a few showers beginning before morning, low 8. For Churchill Falls and the Churchill Valley, chance of showers this evening, low 9. For Upper Lake Melville and Eagle River, chance of showers and thunderstorm risk early this evening, low 11. For Nain, partly cloudy, low 12. For Hopedale, Postville to Makovic and Rigolet, chance of showers early this evening, then clear, low 13. And for Cartwright to Black Tickle and Norman Bay to Lodge Bay, chance of showers with a risk of a thunderstorm, low 14. That is your Environment Canada weather update. I'm Catherine Crummy.
13: This is Now or Never. I'm Ife Chiwetelu.
24: And I'm Trevor Dineen. And today we're putting ourselves out there with singles, ditching the apps, and trying different ways to connect in real life.
13: One of the hardest things, I think, about trying to date is, what do you even say? Like, what? When do you share your relationship history or, like, a weird family dynamic or the fact that maybe you don't even have your own place? For the guy you're about to meet, the answer is right away. Can I just play, like, a little game with you? Just, like, a quick word association? Like, what comes to mind when I say dating?
2: Partnership. You know what? I was going to say loneliness, and then I chickened out and tried to change it.
13: No, you said loneliness. Okay, when I say love.
2: Oh, that would be partnership. Yeah.
13: And when I say 6 minutes.
2: Terror.
13: Terror.
2: Yeah.
13: Okay, I want to get into it.
2: Hello, I am Richard Kelly Kemek. I am 33. 34. I had a birthday a couple days ago. And I'm going speed dating this Sunday. And in my 6 minute window, I plan to convince someone to love me and the living situation I am currently in.
13: No pressure.
2: No pressure.
13: Richard Kemek is dipping his toes back into the dating world. There is just one problem. His living situation is a little complicated and tough to sum up in the 6 minutes he has to make a good first impression on 15 women at a speed dating event in Vancouver this weekend. I mean, what would you think if you sat across from someone and the first words out of their mouth was this?
2: I live with my ex-partner, whose name's Latia. We were together for about 10 years. And then she, a couple years ago now, she came out to me as gay. And then so that was the end of our relationship. Oh, and then 2 weeks later, she found out she was pregnant. It was a twist. You know, looking back, it was a wild couple weeks. That was a real roller coaster.
23: And that's not all. They are now raising their 18-month-old toddler, Sullivan, together, all living under the same roof, which turns out is a bit of a deal breaker.
2: So online dating has kind of been tricky because of that. We'll have an excellent chat, and then I'll ask them, like, oh, let's go play laser tag. And then they'll say yes. And then I say, oh, you should know. And then I have this little paragraph that I copy and paste into the chat that explains mine and Latia's situation, that I'm living with Max, we're raising her. So, and then when I say that, it would blow up quite quickly, or it would implode quite quickly on me. What they always say is, that sounds too complicated for me. So my idea with speed dating is, if I could just talk to someone face to face and convince them I was normal in 3 minutes.
23: I'm going to tell you, that sounds like a big ask to do in 3 minutes. Like, you're giving a lot of background information. You're trying to make a situation that isn't the most common just seem like cool and easy. And right. Also, like, hey, this is who I am. So of all the things to have to, like, front load when you meet someone, why are you forcing so much information in that first 6 minute interaction?
2: If you were going speed dating, what would you front load?
23: First of all, Richard, I ask the questions here.
2: I can already tell how you do it speed dating. And I've been wrestling with, like, when is the appropriate time to bring this up? In my experience, that if I don't disclose this promptly, then the reaction is like that I've been untruthful. But then the longer I don't bring it up, the more it seems like I'm withholding it or certain embarrassed about it, which is certainly not the case. It works so well for not just the kid, but for each of us too, to be living together. Like, I get so much out of living with her in support about, like, how to be a parent. I think of it as, like, the world's best reference letter for dating, that we can have such a strong friendship even after our romantic relationship has dissolved. I feel is, like, exemplifies our best qualities. And then so that when other people react negatively to it, or think, like, oh, it's too complicated, it does, I don't know, it does kind of weigh on me. It does kind of frustrate me to a degree. I feel like it's almost like a guillotine hanging over any ensuing date. Yeah, that the longer I wait, the more of a thing it becomes. So my idea is to bring it up promptly and have it not be a thing at all.
23: Okay.
2: What are your thoughts on this plan?
23: I mean, can I hear, like, an example of how that goes? Can I help you practice?
2: Yeah, okay, that sounds great. That sounds great. Okay, so are you timing or am I timing?
23: Ooh, I'm going to time. So let's start with pretending you're crushing it and you just made a really funny joke. Richard!
2: You know, these rental prices in Vancouver are just unbelievable. A way that I've found to save money is to live with my ex and infant son. What do you like doing on the weekends? I feel like that was under 3 minutes. That has to be like 15 seconds tops.
23: Yeah, that's absolutely 15 seconds top. That's, you know, I'm appreciating that, how hard of a segue that is.
2: Right, because you have full amount of time you spend with someone is 6 minutes. So kind of 3 and 3 cut up. 6 minutes seems like truly the worst amount of time they could have chosen, just because it's far too short to have any sort of, like, meaningful conversation. Like, but it's also way too long to just have, like, it's an excruciating amount of time if you're just having small talk. So it's kind of in, like, this purgatorial space.
23: Oof, purgatorial space. I felt that in my chest. Oh, God.
2: Yeah, yes. It's a lot of pressure to put on 1 6-minute interaction. But, like, on Sunday night, there's going to be, like, 15 6-minute interactions. So it really is dispersed.
23: Well, I want to wish you the very best of luck.
2: Thank you, Ethan.
23: As you face your 6 minutes in purgatory, as you describe it. I cannot wait to hear how it goes.
2: Yeah, okay, wonderful. I can't wait to tell you. And in my mind, it's going to go perfectly.
17: Okay, I'm just on the bus on the way to speed dating. And okay, there's the most attractive man in my life I've ever seen here. I'm going to try and get upstream of him so I'm not following him. Okay, the event is about to begin.
23: Okay, so Richard, not sounding in his most confident, but it doesn't matter because the dates are done and he is back to report how it went and to open the email to see if there are any matches. Okay, Richie K.
2: Yes, yes, Ethan.
23: I'm so excited. Were you able to do what you were planning to do, fit in an ex-partner that's a co-parent and a child all in 6 minutes?
2: Yes, I think I was. But I perhaps changed my approach a little bit, especially after the first time, which was really just like shoehorned in at the end. But instead, after that, what I started to do was just, Latia and Sullivan are such a large part of my life that it's difficult to tell any story that they're not somehow connected to. So I used to kind of, when I was meeting someone for the first time, censor myself in a way of trying to avoid certain parts of the conversation that didn't include Latia and Sullivan, so I wouldn't have to bring it up. But this time I just bulldozed right ahead and in that sense would tell stories about places I've gone to or things I've done and would just allow Latia and Sullivan to be naturally included in those conversations.
23: And how was that received?
2: You know, it went well. It went way, every time I heard myself doing it, I thought, oh man, oh man, oh man, oh man, oh man, here it goes. but it just went well. It went really well.
23: Good.
2: Yeah. I think at least. I don't know.
23: Was there anyone who reacted negatively?
2: Yeah, actually a guy I was talking to, not in like one of the speed dates. There was more men than women. There was two more men than women. So at a couple points in the evening, you have to like sit in the penalty box. And then one of the guys I was telling, I did the same thing. And he went, oh, shit.
23: I'm sure that was a confidence boost.
2: Yeah, that is true. But then, you know, I was ahead of him in the line. So I sabotaged him to every single person I came up to next. So he's going to die alone. He's going to die alone.
23: It's a vengeful speed dating. Well, I don't want to wait anymore. I want to find out if you matched with any of these people that you're thinking of. Can we?
2: Okay.
23: Can you open the email?
2: Okay, you ready?
23: Yes. Are you?
2: No, I'm nervous. It's okay. Even if I've matched with no one, I'll be wounded but survive. Oh, I matched with 4 people.
23: Yeah!
2: Yes. I was full of shit with that wounded thing. It would have crushed me. It would have really crushed me.
23: You matched with 4 people.
2: I did. Yeah.
23: Well, so they must have been ones that you were also interested in, right?
2: Yes. Yeah. Exactly.
23: A pair.
2: Exactly.
23: Ooh. Looks like you're graduating from 6 minute dates to 2 hour long ones.
2: But I'll enforce the time commitment as rigorously as...
23: Because yeah. 6 minutes is really... It's you at your best.
2: Yeah.
23: Well, I am really excited for you, and I hope you find what you're looking for.
2: Thank you very much. That's very nice of you to say.
19: Evie, we have the perfect date night suggestion for listeners.
23: Yes, yes, we do. You're going to like this.
19: Especially if you're going to be in Winnipeg Tuesday, April 21st. I want you to picture this. Just close your eyes, picture this. You and your lover, yeah, you start the night by getting cozy at the Now or Never live show.
23: Yes. What you do after that is up to you. We can't 100% plan it all. But
24: no.
23: Join us at the Winnipeg Comedy Festival for a night of unexpected storytelling, surprise musical guests, as Now or Never celebrates our 10th season.
24: Wild.
23: We're throwing a surprise party and everyone is invited. There will be secret guests, an audience confession booth, and who knows what else. Tickets are available at winnipegcomedyfestival.com.
24: Yeah. Plus, we're also going to have a live Q&A following the performance where you can ask Efi and I all of your nosy questions. Anything at all, we will do our best to answer.
23: See you there. This is Now or Never. I'm Efi.
24: And I'm Trevor. And today we're talking about dating, but not the kind that starts with a swipe. We're done with that. Just for today, even though I've never actually done that, Efi. I've never used the dating app.
23: Do you feel like you missed out?
24: I don't know. I don't know anything about it because I haven't dated in obviously over 15 years. So I would do it old school. I go to bars. I'd hit up pool halls, coffee shops. But my favorite, like my ultimate dating spot when I go on like a first or second date was going to a Blockbuster. You could learn a lot from someone just by walking through a Blockbuster, figuring out what movies you wanted to see, if they had good taste, bad taste, if they like your taste in movies. And it was like a very, very good date spot.
23: Very cute.
24: It was. But nowadays, I don't know where I would go if I had to start doing the whole dating dance all over again. But I know someone who does.

0: Believe it or not, I am a terrible dancer. I actually just started dancing 4 weeks ago, so I'm just in the beginner, like two left legs, but that's why I started. I'm in the beginner class, and it's been a great start, I would say.
1: Yeah. Kyle Long is a 29-year-old investment advisor, and in his spare time, he's learning how to swing his hips and move his dance partners gracefully across the floor at a dance studio in Burlington, Ontario. How did your friends react to you dancing?
0: They were pretty surprised. They were like, what are you doing? I think they're a little bit more surprised that I'm just kind of going out and just trying different things.
1: Kyle didn't just join this dancing class to shock his friends. He's hoping salsa will help give him the confidence to find the one.
0: I would say, to be completely honest with you, that confidence is probably something I've lacked the majority of my life. I've always been more of an introverted person. So in terms of actually connecting and talking with other people, I would say I was just always very awkward and more shy. So confidence is something I've definitely lacked and still do, but I'm working on.
1: Were you a dating app guy?
0: I kind of stopped using it about 3 to 4 years ago, just because the success rate was probably under 1%. It never worked for me, to be completely honest with you. And something that I didn't notice, not until after, you know, years after that I stopped using it, was that it just kind of made me almost a little bit more insecure. It feels like you're getting rejected by almost 99% of the people there. So it just kind of bring that into your normal situations there as well. Less confidence is like, if I'm doing very poorly online, I'm probably not going to do very well in person as well. So, you know, psychologically, it just kind of highlighted more insecurities.
1: When did you feel like you could, or you should, make a change then and try something new?
0: I kind of realized I needed to start making a change about sometime last year. I'm almost 30. I kind of need to start looking at other avenues to connect with other people, not just dating, but also dating as well.
1: Does this ring true for you? Because I'm putting myself in your place, and I'm thinking to myself, if I were to go to a dance class,
0: yeah,
1: for the very first time, in my mind, I would feel like I was going on a date. Like before I go there, I'd be like, what do I wear? What am I going to like when I get there? Like, how am I going to present myself? Like, how did that feel for you?
0: It felt tense. So I'm not going to lie. Like before starting the classes, I did try also like some like just, you know, drop in salsa things, which was nice. But again, I was very tense because I didn't know anything. It just felt, as you know, you need to be kind of loose for dancing. And I was just kind of like,
1: just rigid,
0: super rigid and super tense. So it went so fast and the age gap was so different. It was a lot harder in that aspect.
1: So what changes have you noticed in yourself like in the past like 4 weeks, which is a quick timeline, but still?
0: In the past 4 weeks, you know what I've noticed? I've just been getting a lot more comfortable interacting with people, not just in a dance setting, but just being able to have a conversation randomly with a stranger or something like that.
2: I can't believe we did that.
3: You did such a good job.
2: Oh, thank you. Very sweaty, very honored. Thanks for being patient.
3: Thank you for being such a great leader.
1: So how's dating life looking these days?

0: scene has opened up a door to some success compared to years where I've had none is pretty transformational.
1: It's great seeing and knowing that there has been this shift that's happened because of this.
0: And getting over the fear, because the fear is still there, but it is less than what it than what it was.
1: When I was a kid, the two coolest people in my mind were Danny Zuko from Grease and Johnny Castle from Dirty Dancing. I was like, you guys are the epitome of cool dudes. Like,
0: is that Patrick Swayze and John Travolta?
1: That's right.
0: Yeah, I haven't seen those movies, believe it or not.
1: What? Okay, Kyle, your next date is going to be sitting down with your lady friend and watching Dirty Dancing and then Grease.
0: Okay, I'll take it. As you can see, I'm very open to suggestions.
1: Oh, so. My goodness. When I'm at your wedding and you guys are doing the Dirty Dancing dance on the dance floor, I'll be like, I did that. That was me.
0: Yeah, well, I'll take it. Yeah. So long now, I found someone
2: to stand by me. 6 months ago, Krista Nugent had just turned 39 and she decided to give dating one last shot. But this time, she wasn't going to leave it up to the apps or singles events. Krista put it out on her Instagram that, like any realtor, she was open to referrals.
3: The caption that I wrote is, guys, for my birthday this year, I'd love to find a partner. I just recently turned 39 in August. A bestie for the restie, if you will. After about 5 years of singlehood, I've decided to apply my skill set in marketing homes to marketing myself. Let's be real. I run my business by referrals, so my beloved supportive community, do your thing. Refer me someone cool. Don't gatekeep.
2: Alongside that caption, Krista posted pictures that she had professionally done and some key stats that she's 5'4", vegan, likes travel, food, and true crime, and she included references from her exes. So when you hit send, what was your immediate feeling once it was published, it was out there?
3: I was very much crashing out. I was like, oh my God, people are gonna see this. And like, what if it like is crickets? Like, what if no one wants to date me? It's so embarrassing.
2: Yeah.
3: And like, I was like, oh, like, I don't know that my parents are going to love this. Like there's just a lot of thoughts like that. And I was just like, well, I got to do it. I said I would do it. I got to do it.
2: We introduced you to Krista just a few weeks after that Instagram post had gone viral. And at the time it had almost 1 million views, thousands of likes, hundreds of comments, but no serious prospects.
3: You know, it doesn't take a rocket scientist to infer that, like, obviously I've been kind of fighting for my life out there in modern dating culture, and that's what led me to do this, you know? Yeah, so I've used the apps pretty consistently over the last 5 years. I have done a little bit of, you know, in the wild dating, you know, meeting people through friends or social events. You know, you're in your 20s, you're going to like a party or a, you know, a friend's dinner or whatever, and everybody's single, right? Mm-hmm. Or everybody has a single friend to set you up with. And you do that in your 30s and 40s and almost no one is, you know, most of my friends have been married for a really long time. Their friends are married. Yeah. Just found it difficult to meet people, let alone people with similar goals to myself.
2: Are you feeling hopeful?
3: I think so, because I think energy is important. I think intentionality is important. I think if you show up in a big way, and this is what I got going on, then I do feel like the universe does respond to that energy. However, historical data would caution me about getting too optimistic. So it's hard, you know, it's hard to stay positive when experiences so far have been, you know, a bit of a mixed bag or a disaster, depending on which ones you're looking at.
2: You're definitely taking matters into your own hands. Like the next person who says, oh, you're single, have you tried putting yourself out there? You have the best comeback by showing them the stats on your Instagram post.
3: Totally.
2: It's been a few months since that conversation with Krista, and I noticed on her Instagram a new post. But this one was her smiling a little cheekily to the camera and a caption that said, dating applications closed. And I need to know what happened. Let me not read too far into it. Tell me why are your dating applications closed?
3: Well, I am dating someone.
2: Ooh, how did it happen? Did he reach out from that first post?
4: he did.

0: bid. So my local newspaper did a story on me. He saw the headline or whatever. And so I guess he thought about it for a day and then sent me a DM.
1: Do you remember what that original message said?
0: I mean, I have it. I can pull it up.
1: Yes, yes.
0: So he just said, hi, Krista, I'm not using AI to compile this reply. You are courageous. And then he gave me some personal details so that I could like verify that he is real. He just said, I might propose a quick coffee meet in real life. Or if this response has been so overwhelming and you've created your own pre-screen process, I'm up for the gauntlet.
1: Oh, that's a cute message.
0: It was cute. And he was one of the few respondents actually from Victoria. Most of my respondents were actually from all over the country. Obviously, that was appealing that he was right in my own city. So we met the next day.
1: Yeah. I know you mentioned that he's private, but what can you tell me about the relationship so far?
0: Yeah, I mean, the relationship has been great. It's just been, in a lot of ways, very easy. He's a single dad. He's busy. He's, you know, helps run a family business. So, yeah, just immediately was struck by how much effort consistently he made for getting to know me and for our relationship. And we just have a lot of fun together.
1: When did you sense that this was what you were looking for? When did you get that strong feeling that you found it?
0: I think like for me, 2.5, 3 weeks in, I was like, okay, this is really great. This is the person that I want to seriously spend more time with and the only person I want to spend more time with.
1: Hmm. Very cool. From what you've walked and even just, you know, just a few months ago, putting yourself out there in the ways that you have, do you have advice that you would like to offer other singles who are maybe in that position of feeling like really frustrated with the apps and wanting and trying to think like, where else do I go from here? What would you want to say?
0: All I can say is like, I recommend this way of dating. You know, people always say, oh my God, that's so cool. I would never do that over and over and over again. But you get to take control of your own life. So you get to have agency again. I found the quality of people that I was talking to was much higher. Hmm. I was able to filter what would work and what wouldn't work out much quicker. Yeah, I've been where you are. It's not easy. Be kind to yourself. Do what you got to do to take care of you.
1: Well, I'm glad it worked out for you, Krista. I will continue to refresh your Instagram and look for all updates because you're committed. You have to do this now. There are millions of us who are hooked onto the journey.
0: I will update the people. I have fans, so.
2: Fans, potential suitors.
1: She's not interested in them. She says she's found the one. Pretty cool.
2: Special thanks to our team of producers who helped put the show together this week. Sarah Tate, Bridget Forbes, Jessica Singer, and Sam Rawit Johannes.
1: And thanks to Emily Rubiata at CBC Edmonton.
2: I'm Trevor Dineen.
1: And I am Ifi Chiwetelu. We'll see you next time.
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10: This is your Environment Canada weather update. I'm Catherine Crummy. For St. John's and the Avalon Peninsula, a few showers ending this evening, low 17. For Clarenville, Terra Nova, the Bonavista Peninsula, Green Bay, White Bay, and Buchans, chance of showers early this evening, low 16. For Gander and Bonavista North, cloudy, low 17. For Grand Falls, Windsor and the Bay of Exploits, partly cloudy, becoming cloudy overnight, low 15. For the Buren, Canagra, Channel Portabasque and Bergeo-Ramia, good chance of drizzle overnight, low 16. For Gros Morne, Parsons Pond to Hawke's Bay and Port Saunders and the Straits, good chance of drizzle late this evening and overnight, low 15 degrees. For Corner Brook and Bay St. George, chance of showers this evening and after midnight, low 15. And for the Northern Peninsula East, partly cloudy, low 14. Looking to Labrador now for Labrador City and Wabush. Chance of showers with a few showers beginning before morning, low 8. For Churchill Falls and the Churchill Valley, chance of showers this evening, low 9. For Upper Lake Melville and Eagle River, chance of showers and thunderstorm risk early this evening, low 11. For Nain, partly cloudy, low 12. For Hopedale, Postville, Tumakovic, and Rigolet, chance of showers early this evening, then clear, low 13. And for Cartwright to Black Tickle and Norman Beta Lodge Bay, chance of showers with a risk of a thunderstorm, low 14. That is your Environment Canada weather update. I'm Catherine Crummy.
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3: Back in the early 1980s, the auto industry was ailing. Japanese imports were gobbling up market share. Lee Iacocca was at the helm of the Chrysler Corporation, and he was promoting the products of a newly invigorated company. Iacocca became the spokesman in his own Chrysler commercials because he wanted the public to know that his cars were as good as or better than his Japanese rivals.
4: If a manufacturer doesn't have enough confidence in the quality of what he makes, he doesn't have the right to ask you to buy it. And it doesn't make any difference what he makes, washing machines, toasters, or roller skates. Me, I'm in the car business. And I've been saying for a long time that Chrysler makes cars that are as good, if not better, than anything coming out of America, Europe, or Japan.
3: Iacocca ended every commercial with this bold taunt.
4: If you can find a better car, buy it.
3: It was a brash campaign, but Iacocca was a brash CEO. He knew the battle against well-made Japanese imports wasn't going to be easy. That's when an enterprising man named Leon Kaplan had an idea, and he pitched it to Iacocca. He wanted a Chrysler vehicle to travel from Japan to the USA under its own power. It would be a huge publicity stunt, and Kaplan promised it would demonstrate that an American-built automobile was better than anything coming out of Japan. And that suited Iacocca right down to the ground. Now, just one problem remained. How does a car cross the ocean under its own power? Well, Kaplan had a solution. He wanted to place a Chrysler on a custom-built 54-foot tri-hull sailing vessel, which would provide stability on the sea. The Chrysler's drivetrain would provide momentum via rollers under the wheels, which would power a hydraulic propeller, and the car's steering wheel would control the ship's rudder. Iacocca wanted to promote the company's flagship product, the Chrysler LeBaron Convertible, and he wanted the words New Chrysler Corporation to be emblazoned on the sides of the vessel. The plan was to launch from Japan and arrive at the Golden Gate Bridge in San Francisco 2 weeks later to be greeted by Lee Iacocca and President Ronald Reagan. Then, the car would drive off triumphantly, top down, to Chrysler's headquarters in Detroit. The television coverage would be sensational. Kaplan began preparing for the trip. He consulted maritime experts about the best route and time of year to make the journey. A California-based shipbuilder was lined up to build the sailing vessel. It would have a working repair pit under the LeBaron, along with spare parts and tools. A support ship would tag along, providing sleeping quarters, showers, and meals for the crew, along with hundreds of gallons of unleaded gasoline for the car. Mattel even signed on to create a toy version of the car-ship combo. Everything was in place except two things, namely a signed contract from Chrysler and a $1 million check from Iacocca to pull it all off. That check would normally be pocket change for a car corporation, but for one big roadblock. The U.S. government had guaranteed $1.5 billion in bank loans to help Chrysler fight off bankruptcy a few years earlier. The agreement stipulated that Chrysler had to cut all extraneous expenses. And a publicity stunt that involved a vessel containing a convertible LeBaron crossing the Pacific from Japan to America, costing $1 million, was at the top of the list of extraneous expenses. With that, Kaplan's all-American Trans-Pacific Automotive Spectacular sunk like a stone, and Lee Iacocca would have to find another way to sell his cars. Automotive of companies are very good at finding ways to sell their cars. And one of the most profitable ways is to look to Hollywood. Most Hollywood movies and television shows need cars, and car companies are happy to provide them. In return for the vehicles, car brands reach massive global audiences who love and lust after the cars they see on the screens. And if car manufacturers are lucky, their cars become stars.

0: was a young whippersnapper growing up in the 60s and 70s, I was an avid TV watcher. I had a lot of favorite shows, including The Invaders, The FBI, Cannon, and The Streets of San Francisco. All of these shows had three things in common. First of all, they all contained this opening credit.
1: A Quinn Martin production.
0: Almost every Quinn Martin production had the same announcer. His name was Hank Sims.
1: The Streets of San Francisco, a Quinn Martin production.
0: Hank would also announce the title of every episode.
1: Tonight's episode, The Good Guys and the Bad Guys.
0: And Hank would do an epilogue at the end of each show. The third thing all these Quinn Martin productions had in common was something I always remembered. Every car in every one of those shows was a Ford. The main characters drove a Ford, the supporting characters drove Fords. And at the end of every episode, in the credits, it would say, "Cars furnished by the Ford Motor Company." Quinn Martin produced 16 different TV series and had as many as four running in prime time at once. That kind of exposure would be a very profitable investment for Ford, and it wouldn't be the last. In the day, audiences weren't as fragmented as they are now. There were only a handful of television channels, and if you wanted to see a movie, you had to go to your local cinema. So primetime TV shows and motion pictures offered exposure to huge audiences. That meant car brands could become iconic if placed in the right film or television show. The James Bond franchise made Aston Martin famous to this day, and Bond's been driving Astons, with a few detours here and there, since 1964. That's 60 years of fame for that car brand, thanks to 60 years of Bond films. Interestingly, author Ian Fleming, who created James Bond, had Bond driving a Bentley for the first three novels, Casino Royale, Live and Let Die, and Moonraker. It wasn't until the sixth Bond book, Goldfinger, that Fleming dropped 007 into an Aston Martin. Recently, that very Aston Martin sold for $6 million.

0: 1967, The Graduate hit theaters. In the film, Benjamin Braddock, played by Dustin Hoffman, is given a beautiful red Alfa Romeo Spider Duetto as a college graduation gift. The car is in a lot of classic scenes in the film, including the one where Ben drives Mrs. Robinson home from a party at his parents' house. She is the wife of Ben's father's business partner. And in this early scene, Mrs. Robinson tries to seduce Ben. That moment sets the entire movie in motion. The Graduate is one of my favorite films. While Mrs. Robinson seduced Ben Braddock, the Alfa Romeo seduced me. Many years later, I bought an Alfa. The model I had wasn't the Spider Duetto. However, it was the Spider Graduate model, named after the movie that made it famous. An action series called Starsky and Hutch hit the small screen in 1975. Ken Hutch Hutchinson and Dave Starsky were plainclothes, streetwise detectives who chased dope dealers, muggers, and other assorted criminals. Starsky and Hutch drove a very distinctive car. It was a souped-up Ford Torino, painted bright red with a crisp white stripe down both sides. That paint job made the car famous. The show was an Aaron Spelling production, and Spelling had wanted a Camaro for the series, but for some reason couldn't secure one. So they settled for a Ford Torino as part of the Ford Studio TV car loan program. Little did they know their second-choice red Torino would become famous. So famous that Ford would factory-build 1,200 Grand Torino Starsky and Hutch Special Edition cars for the 1976 model year. Side note, Paul Michael Glaser, who played Starsky, hated the car. He thought it was ludicrous that two undercover cops would drive around in a sensational fire engine red sports car. But that red and white Ford Torino may just be the most remembered aspect of that TV show and is still instantly recognizable today. There have been a lot of iconic car brands in Hollywood productions, but the one that got the most screen time will absolutely surprise you.
1: 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You can find it wherever you listen to the show.
0: If I were to ask you which car model had the most appearances in TV shows and movies over the years, which would you pick? The Mustang? The Camaro? Black Chevrolet Suburbans? The answer is going to surprise you. The car with the most Hollywood appearances is the Ford Crown Victoria. Yep, it's true. The unassuming Crown Vic shows up in 50% more TV shows and movies than any other car in Hollywood history. There's a reason for that. Almost all police cars were Crown Vics, and many taxi cab fleets were Crown Vics. Think of all the movies you've seen with cop cars and cabs. Chances are most of them were Crown Victorias. The Ford Motor Company held a near monopoly on the market for police vehicles in North America. The official name for the model made specifically for law enforcement is the Ford Crown Victoria Police Interceptor. Known as the car you couldn't kill, it was a workhorse that required low maintenance. Police cars don't get a shift off, and the Crown Victoria could take years of 24-hour driving. The taxi version had an extended wheelbase, giving the car 6 additional inches of legroom. While Ford recently stopped producing Crown Vics, thousands are still in service. One company that supplies cars to film and television productions here in Canada is called MK Picture Cars. The company has a 400-car inventory, and 112 of them are Crown Vics because it's profitable. Interesting tidbit. For its entire production life, all Ford Crown Victorias were produced by Ford Canada. Chrysler has partnered its Dodge brand with the Fast and Furious movie franchise. The car company took a big interest in the Furious movies because the cars were front and center in the storylines, not just background pieces. The movie franchise gives Dodge a huge audience, as the box office take to date is over $7 billion worldwide. Dodge creates commercials to coincide with the launch of the movies, as it did with Furious 7.
2: It's not Fast and Furious without a Dodge. Furious 7 in theaters April 3rd.
0: Dodge is still a partner with the latest entry in the franchise, Fast 10. Only this time, there is an electric Dodge Challenger in the film. The Transformers film franchise has had a big effect on General Motors sales. Beginning in 2007, the franchise has raked in a box office tally of over $5 billion. Transformers is the 13th highest grossing film series in Hollywood history as of this writing. To give you a sense of how movies affect car sales, Chevrolet Camaro sales were in decline, and GM stopped production of the Camaro in 2003. But in 2006, GM began redesigning the Camaro, and the director of Transformers, Michael Bay, wanted GM to let him use the new Camaro in the film, but that car wasn't available yet. So Bay used a vintage Camaro instead. That yellow Camaro, called Bumblebee in the film, became a fan favorite. As a result, over 10% of new Camaros sold in North America were yellow, more than double the usual rate.
3: The 2014 Chevrolet Camaro, performance that will transform your everyday.
0: GM sold about 60,000 Camaros prior to Transformers and consistently sold over 80,000 after the movies were released, outperforming rival Mustang through to 2014. The Marvel Universe has joined forces with the Audi Universe. It all began with Iron Man in 2008, when Tony Stark drove up in a brand new Audi R8. In Iron Man 2, he drove an Audi R8 Spider. And in Iron Man 3, Stark rolled up in an Audi R8 e-tron. It was a good match. The movie was about a technically advanced hero, and the newest R8 was the most technically advanced car in the Audi lineup. The partnership resulted in a 30% increased brand awareness for Audi, and sales have increased every single year since Audi and Marvel shook hands in 2008. The collaboration also produced cross-promotional posters, comic books, commercials, and even short films, like the very funny Stan Lee Cameo School short film, directed by Kevin Smith. As Marvel fans know, Stan Lee made small cameo appearances in over 20 Marvel movies. He played tiny roles like a bartender, a security guard, and even man drinking from bottle. In this short film, Stan Lee pulls up in his Audi, walks into his cameo school, then teaches actors how to deliver tiny, innocuous cameo appearances.
4: I didn't get to be the world's greatest cameo actor overnight. It took years of hard work.
0: Again, the entire film was produced by Audi. The presence of a car brand in a hit movie can be very valuable to a car company. But the actual cars that star in the movies can also become incredibly valuable. Like this great story. Steve McQueen drove a green Mustang in the classic 1968 movie, Bullet. It features one of the best car chase scenes ever filmed. It is revered by car fanatics, and McQueen did a lot of the stunt driving himself. But the Mustang he drove in that movie vanished. It topped the list of the most sought-after movie cars, but nobody knew where it was. Mustang aficionados speculated on its whereabouts for over 4 decades. As it turns out, a man named Bob Kiernan had purchased that Mustang in 1974. He had simply answered a classified ad in the back of Road and Track magazine that said, 1968 Bullet Mustang driven by Steve McQueen in the movie Bullet. British racing green, 4-speed, new tires, 19,000 miles, mint condition. Can be documented. Best offer. So Kiernan bought the Mustang for $3,500 to use as the family car in Madison, New Jersey. The following year, the family moved to Nashville. Kiernan got a company car, so his school teacher wife drove the Mustang as a daily driver for the next 5 years. Then the car developed a clutch issue and was parked in their barn in 1980. Kiernan and his son Sean worked on the Mustang as a weekend project over the years, but never finished the job. Then, Bob Kiernan passed away in 2014, and the car just stayed in the barn, untouched, for 4 more years. Then, along came a coincidence that changed everything. Sean Kiernan was an automotive paint salesman and was driving back from a sales call with his new boss, who was from out of town. They were talking about cars when Sean mentioned he had inherited a car from his father. He said it was a 1968 Mustang GT 390 Fastback. His boss asked him what color it was. Sean said green. "That sounds like the famous Bullet Mustang," his boss said. What Kiernan didn't know was that his boss was an aspiring screenwriter on the side. He told Sean about a script he was shopping around Hollywood, about 2 18-year-old kids who find the Bullet Mustang in a barn, plan to sell it for a fortune, but bad guys arrive, steal the Mustang, then mayhem and a car chase ensue. After his boss finished telling him the screenplay idea, he asked Sean how close his Mustang was to the original Bullet Mustang. Sean said, "Damn near exactly like it. As a matter of fact," he admitted, "the car you're talking about, the one that's been lost forever, is sitting in my barn. I've got it." His boss sat there, dumbfounded. It was a crazy, unbelievable coincidence. Sean's boss excitedly asked to see the car. And there it was, in pieces, in Sean's barn. But the VIN numbers matched up, and Sean even had a letter from Steve McQueen, dated 1977, asking his father if he would sell the Mustang back to him. Sean's boss could hardly breathe. He asked if he could use the car to secure funding for his movie. Sean said the car needed to be reassembled first. It took 5 months to put the Mustang back together. As fate would have it, just as Sean tightened the last bolt on the Mustang, Ford made an announcement. It was about to unveil a new Bullet Special Edition Mustang, as it was the 50th anniversary of the Bullet movie. That's when Sean decided to contact the company. Ford was more than interested and wanted to include the original long-lost McQueen Bullet Mustang in its 2018 Detroit Auto Show launch of the new Bullet Mustang production model. Ford asked Sean how much insurance he had on the Mustang, and Sean said, none. It had just been sitting in his family's barn for years as an unfinished project. The car was actually worth close to $4 million.
5: Mustang Sally.
0: To keep the unveiling of the McQueen Mustang a surprise until the auto show, the car was spirited to a secret location deep inside Ford's product development complex. Not long after, the day finally arrived. The new green Mustang Bullitt tribute car was launched at the Detroit Auto Show, unveiled by Molly McQueen, Steve's granddaughter. Then, she pulled back the cover on a second Mustang, the original green Steve McQueen Bullitt car. The assembled automotive press, car fanatics, and Ford executives all went crazy. The auto world's most sought-after mystery car had finally resurfaced. And all it took was sheer luck, fortuitous timing, and a cosmic coincidence of epic proportions.

0: Cars and Hollywood both emerged in the early 1900s and grew up in tandem. They've made a great team ever since. Placing car brands in movies and television shows makes for great storylines, and it sells a lot of cars for manufacturers. That Ford Studio car loan plan, going back to the Quinn Martin productions, has paid off. 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Sometimes, a lot of money changes hands in return for automotive product placement. Other times, the loan of the vehicles is the payment. The studio gets use of the cars. The car company gets global on-screen exposure. And when the movie is part of a franchise like Marvel or the Bond series, car manufacturers get to show off their latest model in each successive sequel, turning like into lust. It's one of the best ways to drive sales when you're under the influence. I'm Terry O'Reilly. This episode was recorded in the Terrestream Airstream mobile recording studio. Producer, Debbie O'Reilly. Sound engineer, Jeff Devine. Under the Influence theme by Casey Pick, Jeremiah Pick, and James Ayton. 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
12: This is CBC News in Newfoundland and Labrador. I'm Mike Moore. The RCMP is responding to a crash on the Trans-Canada Highway near Flat Bay Junction on the island's west coast. Police have closed the highway in both directions and there's no available detour in the area. Police are asking travelers to avoid the area and to expect delays. Further updates are expected. Well, today, Premier Tony Wakeham made the Department of Health a standalone job in his cabinet. The restructuring comes as a new deal on Churchill Falls hangs in the balance. The CBC's Leila Baudouin reports.
13: To the best of my ability, so help me God.
14: That was Jody Wall standing at a mic today at Government House, sworn in as the new Minister of Health, no longer one of four portfolios under Leila Evans-Bilt, who Wakeham says has to zoom in on her home.
15: That department is going to be significant in the coming decade.
14: Wakeham is talking about Labrador affairs and Indigenous relations. Much of what happens next with Churchill Falls depends on working with those communities, land access, and Indigenous rights.
15: But we want to go to Labrador. We want to meet with all the stakeholders.
14: The Premier says in the coming weeks he will announce who is on that team, working with voices in the big land to make sure those big Churchill Falls dreams come true. Leila Baudouin, CBC News, St. John's.
12: Wakeham also replaced Andrea Barber in tourism with Mike Guzny. Barber is now in charge of climate change. Lloyd Parrott is now responsible for red tape reduction, and Barry Petten, the minister responsible for community affairs. Craig Party takes on the office of chief information officer, and Chris Tibbs moved into social supports, housing, and disabilities. At the same event, Premier Wakeham spoke about the return of American alcohol to the shelves of the NLC. Wakeham says as part of the ongoing trade negotiations between the U.S. and Canada, Prime Minister Mark Carney asked premiers to allow the products to return. Wakeham says all provinces agreed, and now it's up to the NLC to place orders.
2: One of the questions I did ask yesterday was how much volume of U.S. liquor is still on our shelves? Because don't forget, we put U.S. liquor back on our shelves to sell it off and to give the profits from that sales to our food bank associations, which we did, and we were able to give them over $500,000. So now I think there's something like $400,000 worth of inventory left in our shelves. So I simply said, we know what we shouldn't buy now when it comes to ordering from the U.S.
12: Wakeham says it's up to individual consumers on whether or not they buy the products. The provincial government has been touting the benefits of the new Churchill Falls agreement all week, but one economist says there's very little change between the New Deal and the MOU struck by the former Liberal government in 2024. David Vardy is also the former chair of the province's Public Utilities Board. He says the new agreement fails to recognize the true value of the Churchill River.
5: It's a big problem, the fact that we don't recognize how important this is. And it's the other thing is that it's losing its central position because of the distractions. We're looking at now we're looking at wind, we're looking at Gull Island, we're looking at other projects, the upgrades. The upgrades are taking a lot more attention now than they used to have. And this was all done very quickly, right after the work of the Independent Review Committee. And it lacks focus on the centerpiece, which is the Upper Churchill Plant.
12: Vardy says he would like to see the provincial government or Newfoundland and Labrador Hydro do a definitive analysis of the resource and believes the situation isn't over yet. And finally, there could be some new places for ATV riders to explore in Conception Bay South. Earlier this week, the town council approved a bylaw amendment that allows the development of trails specifically for ATV use. It's something an ATV committee has been advocating for. Joe Fagan is a member.
6: An outpouring of support from residents. This means a lot to a lot of people. On June 2nd, when they rescheduled the meeting, we had well over 100 people in the Legion, and there was more who were there virtually listening in, and a lot of people who had mentioned, hey, I want to be there, but I can't. Someone let me know what's going on. So there's a lot of interest for this kind of ATV trail.
12: Fagan says it could be a boost for tourism in the area. He says the group will map out the route in the next week or so and then engage with stakeholders to do it all properly. And that is the CBC News for this hour. On the Go is coming up next. I'm Mike Moore.
7: Hey there. Happy Thursday. It is August the 20th, and across Newfoundland and Labrador, you are listening to On The Go here on CBC Radio 1. And today, On The Go is on the crow. Crows. Yeah, we're going to make this Crow Appreciation Day. I'm joined here in studio by ornithologist Ian Jones. We're going to be having a chat about what makes these beauties so fascinating and why, I don't know if you've noticed, listener, why some of them appear to be a little scruffy right now. I don't know what's going on. Reached out to Ian Jones, and he gladly came in. We're going to have a good chat about that. In half an hour, we're going to head to Fairyland, where a lot of interesting work is underway. And we've been working on an interesting story. We're going to have more for you on tomorrow, but we're going to give you a taste of what we dug up out there. Fascinating, game-changing history. Hope you can stay with us. We're going to have more on that in about a half an hour. So, as well, Prince Harry and Meghan, as you've probably heard in the national news, are moving back to the UK after 6 years in the US. So could it herald a healing of the royal rift between within the House of Windsor? Yeah, we'll speak with a royal historian about this unexpected development. Then, in an hour, the Prime Minister has asked premiers across the country to put American alcohol back on liquor store shelves. We're hitting the streets to find out what you think about this? Is it a sign of good faith? Will you buy it? We'll get into that. Plus, Canada-US trade talks continue today. We're going to have more about what little we do know about the larger deal. Plus, of course, the other big news today, Premier Tony Wakeham's cabinet shuffle. Lots of people moved around, and we are going to be talking a little bit more about that. We've got a number of requests out for ministers here today. We'll see who bites on a Thursday. You know, lots more to talk about over the next couple of hours, but as always, we're going to start that conversation talking weather. Sarah Blackmore in for Ashley Brauweiler. Hey, Sarah.
16: Hello.
7: How's it going out there? It's like, it seems like it doesn't know, the weather hasn't made up its mind yet.
16: Yeah, that's right. That's the story of today. It's kind of like showers, mix of sun, back to showers, kind of.
7: Like at one point it was pouring and mm-hmm. I woke up, I'm like, why is it pouring and there's blue sky?
16: It's
7: such a weird day.
16: Yeah, it's an unsettled day, I think, as meteorologists say. Unsettled is the word. But that's going to continue a little bit tonight. So for the most part, most places in the province are going to see some form of wet weather tonight. Chance of showers in most places, or at least some drizzle. But then that starts clearing off tomorrow is the good news. Good news for people who don't like wet weather. So by tomorrow, I would say most places in the province will be clearing off. Now, there is going to be a pop of showers here and there, both in Labrador and on the island. But then by tomorrow afternoon, we're looking clear. And then that sets us up for kind of like a sunny weekend, which is the exciting part. So a few little nitty gritty details. There's a risk of thunderstorms early this evening for Cartwright, Black Tickle, as well as Norman Bay and Lodge Bay. That's kind of a continuation of the thunderstorms we've been seeing today. Even Canagra and Southern Avalon had a little bit of that today. And I was looking at the lightning map. There's been some lightning across Labrador. So that's going to keep going for a little bit in Labrador. Low temperatures tonight on the island, kind of mid-teens. And in Labrador, more like between 8 and 14, just a slightly cooler in Labrador than on the island tonight. Then tomorrow, like I said, it's clearing off in most places, chance of showers here and there. The story tomorrow is going to be similar to today in terms of heat, too. So temperatures will sort of be low 20s, but humidex values are going to be high tomorrow, especially on the island. So kind of like Deer Lake, Humber Valley, parts around Corner Brook could see high humidex values. So it's going to be muggy again tomorrow. And in Labrador, kind of more like mid-teens, low 20s for temperatures. Some gusty westerly winds across Labrador tomorrow, which is kind of different than they have been seeing. Could get up to 50 kilometers an hour. And the last thing I want to say is the good news ahead. A high pressure ridge is going to be making its way over Newfoundland this weekend. And that's going to bring nice weather for most places across the province. Looks like we could have a sunny or at least mix of sun and cloud weekend, except the exception is north coast of Labrador around Nain. Some showers will probably hang on for Saturday, but maybe a sunny Sunday. And there we are.
7: Okay. The high pressure is good. That
16: high pressure means higher temperatures generally.
7: And higher wind.
16: There are some high winds over the next couple of days, in relatively speaking, for Labrador. But actually, winds are dropping out in the province tomorrow evening, as far as I can tell. Sorry, on the island portion of the province tomorrow night. So, so mostly it's like sunny weekend. There's no significant rainfall or significant high wind in the forecast.
7: All right. I'm going to leave it there. I'm going to stop asking, Sarah.
16: Yeah, tomorrow I'll have a better weekend forecast.
7: I can't wait. Looking forward to it. And it must be interesting to be up with all Ashley's tools with all this active weather going through, too.
16: My goodness. Yeah.
7: It's hard work.
16: It's detailed.
7: Yeah. Okay, Sarah, we will stay tuned and we'll see you tonight on Here and Now.
16: Thank you.
7: That's Sarah Blackmore, who's in for Ashley Brauweiler today. And she's going to be along with the Here and Now crew, of course, live on CBC Television, 6 o'clock Island Time, 5:30 in most parts of Labrador. And if you can't catch up with Sarah and the crew then, you can catch up anytime on our CBCNL YouTube page or on CBC Gem. Just going to pass along a quick couple of notes for you. I'm sure if you're caught in this, you're well aware, Trans-Canada Highway closed in both directions right around around, Bay St. George RCMP responding to a motor vehicle collision there about 6 kilometers west of Flat Bay Junction. So the latest from police there who are on site is that, yeah, highway closed both directions. No detour available. So they're asking that you avoid the area if possible and do expect delays. Please approach with caution as well. There's traffic control personnel on site and they will be providing updates. But that's the latest we've got from the RCMP over from the last couple of hours. So a big heads up there. Also, all of this rain that Ashley's been Sarah's been talking about, and Ashley earlier this week, has not been bad for the wildfire situation, I'll tell you. We have no active wildfires right now. The majority of the province under a low risk of wildfire at this time, except for the Bonavista Peninsula area where it is moderate slash low. But keep an eye on that map as well. It's 412, 342 Atlantic time.

0: Whether it's in movies or literature, crows have become representative of the mysterious, the supernatural. Even death, right? These big black beauties get a bit of a bad rap at times. And the fact that a group of crows is called a murderer probably doesn't help, right? Now, I have to tell you, I recently befriended some neighborhood crows, and in speaking with my colleagues and others, it turns out that is not as uncommon as you might think. Carolyn Stokes got a little family she's all about as well. But I've noticed this summer here recently, in the last couple of weeks, listener, I don't know if you've noticed this, but the crows are looking a bit scruffy, right? Their feathers a little bit ruffled, a little bit discolored in some spots. So we wanted to know what was going on, and we reached out to who we've learned is a fellow crow lover, Ian Jones, ornithologist, biology professor at Memorial University. Thanks for entering the squawk.
1: Good afternoon, and thanks for having me on.
0: So you love the crow. You don't mind the crows either.
1: We do love the crows.
0: Okay, tell us about your crows.
1: Well, no self-respecting biologist would admit to any kind of like a friendly relationship with their study subject.
0: But okay, well, lay your head over there for a moment.
1: We actually have a few in our neighborhood that follow us around when we're walking our dogs. So we think of them as our friends.
0: Me too. Me and my dog. We have five. How many in your crew?
1: There's three definite ones, and then sometimes joined by a fourth. And, you know, I hesitate to admit to feeding wildlife, but it's possible that a few dog treats, you know, occasionally get dropped. And that's what has made us these friends.
0: I suspect it is also the reason for my friendship, Ian. And moving on, I've noticed because of this, I've gotten to look at them pretty up close. And they're looking pretty scruffy lately, right? Instead of that nice, smooth, shiny, black-blue sheen they usually have, they're looking like they've been through some stuff. Like, what is going on?
1: Well, that's probably some of the brand new ones, actually. I mean, remember, the crow has a clutch size of 4 eggs, and so it has 4 nestlings. And right now is the time of year when those nestlings are becoming independent. So they're becoming visible along roadsides, along Prince Philip Drive. I just saw one fly by. They're all over these young crows, and they don't have the perfect adult breeding plumage appearance of an adult crow. And so I suspect that's what you're seeing. You might also be seeing some adults that, having finished breeding, are engaging in a molt to replace their feathers. But I think mostly what you're seeing is young crows, especially on their head. The feathers, the first time, it doesn't really come out perfect.
0: You mean it doesn't grow at like kind of like baby teeth, baby feathers? They don't come out well the first round?
1: Maybe, yeah, that might be quite a good analogy because, of course, the adults, I mean, you alluded to it. It's they're black. It's this incredible satiny, iridescent, in some lights, it's almost bluish or purplish tinge, iridescent black. And it's every feather is perfect. And it's perfection in nature, the plumage of a crow, when you get a good look at it. On the other hand, the youngsters are definitely looking a bit disheveled. They're on their own now, and some of them may be getting into a little bit of trouble. Obviously, each of those 4 chicks that are produced by each breeding pair, they can't all survive to next year. Otherwise, we'd be up to our necks in crows. So they're making their way in the world, and some of them are going to make it, and some of them aren't. And they're along roadsides and conspicuous, and I think that's what we're seeing.
0: What are what do we call baby crows, by the way? Chicks, or
1: I would call them chicks. Are we still allowed to refer to anything as a chick?
0: I don't know.
1: They're chicks.
0: They're
1: ornithologically
0: chicks.
1: They're chicks.
0: They're cute chicks.
1: They're very cute. They're fuzzy. Those dark feathering on the head and the neck that you're referring to, it looks scruffy. It is still kind of fuzzy and like an immature chick, developing juvenile.
0: I've seen some of the fluffy, flowy stuff, like it's falling too. Like I got one in the face the other day and I was looking at it. I was like, is that from the crow? Is that what this is?
1: Well, when they're younger and when they're in the nest, they're definitely covered by down, which is softer feathers. That's then replaced by the harder vein feathers that eventually become the adult plumage. So you may be seeing a bit of that. But those youngsters really are facing the reality, you know, of the world, and they have to make their way. A lot of what they're doing is they're picking up beetles off lawns and things. And those beetles are kind of sitting ducks when they walk out on pavement. Mm-hmm. And so pavement like on Prince Philip Drive, I mean, you might actually have some crows going out to try to seize those beetles. And so interacting with traffic, which is obviously not good. We have an incredible number of crows in the Northeast Avalon.
0: Yeah, why is that?
1: Well, because crows like urbanized areas where there's a lot of human leftovers. We have the Robin Hood Bay landfill where there's a lot of food for them. So essentially, we've got a giant bird feeder for crows, and we have a lot of them.
0: And the molting that you mentioned among the older gen, the boomer crows or whatever we'll call it. What do we call the older crows?
1: The mature ones.
0: Okay, the mature elder crows.
1: The elders, yeah.
0: What is molting? What's happening there?
1: Well, every bird has to replace every one of its feathers at least once every 12 months. I mean, the feathers don't last forever. They're not living material. They're dead material, essentially. So they last about a year, and then each feather is replaced. Obviously, they don't replace all the feathers at the same time. They do it sequentially, and they do it adaptively. So they'll only lose part of their wing feathers so they can still fly. They're not going to be going half naked with their body. So that's molt. And you will see that. You'll see some evidence of that if you look closely on a molting adult. You'll see some of the new feathers that are growing in with whitish pins that are sometimes visible, and some of the older feathers, as they molt, they look scruffy.
0: The neighborhood crows, are they a family? Like, how do they choose their murder, their flock?
1: It's unfortunate that it's called a murder because, you know, crows are nice. You see a group of crows on a food item, and it's like, it's impossible not to see this as sharing, friendly sharing, taking their turn. They're a very social bird. They live in groups throughout the year. And these, we haven't really figured out who this group of birds that follows us around, but it's more than two. So it's not just a pair. It's several birds. They're interacting with one another. And again, when you see them on food, they're very polite with one another. They don't fight with one another. Sometimes they get excited and you'll hear them all cawing like in the sound clip earlier. But it's a social bird. It's a very intelligent bird. And I think it's the most fantastic.

0: What else is so surprising about crows? Because they're overlooked, but we hear amazing facts about them all the time. Excuse me for coughing.
1: Their brains. Their brain is just amazing for being able to solve problems and very rapidly learn things. You know, there's crows that can pick locks. There's crows that have found out new ways of foraging. They can quickly discover food sources, unlock possibilities for foraging. They're very good at detecting predators. They're very hard for ornithologists to work on because immediately, when you try to study crows, you realize that they're studying you more than you're studying them.
0: Just take a listen to this this clip from The Nature of Things, Ian, from 2009.
2: Crows are found on every continent except Antarctica. Wherever humans live, they are there. Their world intimately intertwines with ours, yet we know so little about them. They, on the other hand, seem fascinated with us.
3: The most surprising thing about crows has been their ability to recognize and remember particular people, and even just particular faces.
4: A crow watches students on a university campus.
3: They look, they think, they eyeball you. They really seem to be sizing up the situation.
4: The crow cocks its head to the side as it watches people on the ground below.
3: You walk outside now with a whole nother perspective, not just that you're moving through an animal's environment, but that they're watching you and learning from you every step of the way.
0: Okay, we've been talking about watching the crows, but they're watching us too?
1: They certainly are watching us. I mean, of course, the interaction between crows and humans throughout human history has been one of, frankly, of persecution of crows by humans. So they're wary, but they're also willing to learn. And so that they'll make friends with friendly people. They'll be wary of biologists, and they'll be very wary of, you know, anyone who they think might be a potential threat to them or their offspring.
0: Why wary of biologists in particular?
1: Well, I think that they probably just think our activities are very suspicious, looking at them with binoculars, attempting to capture them, to put on leg bands, things like that. That's not a concept that your average crow is very, very comfortable with.
0: I think they may be sensing your prey drive, but it's interest.
1: Absolutely. They're reading your body language, and if you seem interested in them, they're doing some mental reasoning and probably thinking, well, is this a predator that I need to look out for?
0: And intergenerationally, I've heard this too, that they can carry grudges, intergenerationally. Is this a thing?
1: I haven't heard of that, but it wouldn't surprise me. In fact, almost nothing would surprise me about these crows' behavior. They are very smart. They are incredible survivors in the human world. And they're beautiful, and they're just plain interesting to observe.
0: How do they share information?
1: They share information by observing their environment, and including their social environment, including us, very carefully. Birds have extraordinary vision capability, so they can see and observe things, very acute vision. And they have centers of their brain devoted to learning, and that learning ability allows them to very quickly pick up on things.
0: Ian Jones, this has been fascinating. Thank you for this.
1: You're welcome. Thanks for having me on.

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1: Coming up on Weekend AM, we hear about an interactive campaign art installation with a dungeon master and augmented reality. Don't worry, I don't know what any of that means either, but it's all part of this year's CB Nui. We'll meet the artists behind it. The Open Film Festival featuring African and North American film launches next week. We'll hear about the lineup, and we'll meet a team of pool players from this province who are now world champions. I'm Martin Jones. That's coming up on Weekend AM.
0: You're listening to On The Go here on CBC Radio 1. I'm Carissy Holmes. And coming up here in our next half hour, Prince Harry and Meghan are moving back to the UK after 6 years in the US. So we're wondering if this is going to be the beginning of a news story. We'll speak with a Royal Watcher about that after the news.
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4: When acclaimed playwright and theater director Giovanni C. went back to school a few years ago, he was told to direct something funny. He'll be here to talk about his modern retelling of the 18th century British comedy The Way of the World, set this time in Singapore.
5: From CBC News, The World This Hour, I'm Sarah McMillan. Ottawa and Washington are getting down to the details on a tentative trade agreement. They're hoping to finalize it by tomorrow, ahead of Donald Trump's latest deadline for imposing another round of tariffs. Rafi Bujikanian has the latest from Ottawa.
6: Hey, did you miss me?
7: Are you excited about
8: Canada-U.S. Trade Relations Minister Dominic LeBlanc in D.C. again, meeting with U.S. Trade Representative Jameson Greer as they hammer out the details of a tentative trade agreement. Sources say not to expect existing U.S. sectoral tariffs to disappear, but the 50% on steel and aluminum could get cut to 25, the 25% on autos to 15 or lower. Ottawa is asking the eight provinces that banned the sale of American liquor to reverse that decision. Quebec Premier Christine Fréchette says she'll consider it once she crunches the numbers.
9: It is possible that we put back the alcohol on the shelves of the SRQ, but we need first to have the analysis.
8: While Manitoba's Wab Canoe says if he goes ahead, it won't be with enthusiasm.
10: Stick with Canada. We have labels on our shelves.
8: A source says Canada wants to finalize a deal by Friday. Rafi Bujikanian, CBC News, Ottawa.
5: 60 days from today, Alberta will hold its referendum. It includes the question on whether the province should hold another vote on leaving Canada. With the clock ticking, groups on both sides are ramping up efforts to win hearts and minds. Joel Dryden has more.
11: Perfect. Ref signs, long signs, and enjoy your sticker.
12: A scene at the Forever Canadian office. Thomas Lukaszek is the group's organizer.
13: We're focusing on boosting Canadian pride.
12: Polling has shown support for separatism trails support for staying in Canada, but voter turnout is seen as critical. Mitch Sylvester is with the pro-independence Alberta Prosperity Project.
14: I think we have a very good chance if we get our people up.
12: The pro-independence Let Alberta Decide leads third-party advertisers in donations, and Keith Wilson is its leader.
15: We're going to be ramping up as we get closer to the voting day.
12: Meanwhile, Stephen Carter with the Pro-Canada Alberta's Voice is aiming for undecided voters.
16: There's not many of them, but those that are there are going to make the difference between whether or not we have to face this again in the future or if we can kill this dead right off the top.
12: People can currently apply for a special ballot, and voting day is October the 19th. Joel Dryden, CBC News, Calgary.
5: Canada and six of its European allies are condemning Israel's decision to put out tenders to build another illegal settlement in the occupied West Bank. In a joint statement, they say the move undermines the prospect of a two-state peace solution and say it comes at a time of rising settler violence against Palestinian civilians. Emergency services across the country are sounding the alarm about lithium-ion batteries. They're used to power electric bikes, e-scooters, and cell phones. And in Toronto alone, they've been blamed for roughly 80 recent fires. Philip Lee Shannock reports.
6: We have seen over a 200% increase.
7: Toronto Fire Chief Jim Jessup says not only have incidents of lithium-ion fires increased since 2022, but the fires say fuel become dangerous faster. In less than 2 minutes, the batteries go into what's called thermal runaway, a self-fueling fire that can overtake a room.
6: All the contents in a room reach their maximum temperature and the entire room is on fire and nobody will survive.
7: The batteries are also creating dangerous situations for first responders. Firefighter Christy Alcorn says battery fires are unpredictable. When entering a room, they usually only have minutes to respond.
17: Going into a lot of fires, we don't know if it's at a 30% state of charge, fully charged. The more charged the battery is, the more aggressive the fire is going to be, the more difficult it is for us to put it out.
7: She offers some simple advice. When a battery is fully charged, unplug it. Philip Lee Shannock, CBC News, Toronto.
5: And that is The World This Hour. 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
0: Thanks, Sarah. I'm Kirstie Holmes. You're listening to On the Go here on CBC Radio 1. We're going to be checking in with Royal Watcher about the news of the day, the Prince Harry and Meghan moving back to the UK after 6 years in the US. It's raised some interesting questions, namely, how's this going to alter the relationship? Will they get together? Will they, won't they? You know, with the fam jam. We'll get into that. Plus, we're going to take you to Fairyland to tell you a little bit more about a fascinating story that we've been working on here. First, we're watching the weather pretty close. As Sarah Blackmore was telling us earlier, she's in for Ashley Brawweiler. Lots of active weather moving through the province here today. It seems to have calmed down at St. John's. We're at 19 degrees right now. It's mostly cloudy skies reported at St. John's International. At Gander International, it's mostly cloudy as well. 22 degrees there. Right now, Corner Brook, warm, 26 degrees, feeling more like 30 degrees with that humidex. Right now in Happy Valley Goose Bay, it's 24 degrees. We've got some light rain reported there. And currently in Labrador City, it's partly cloudy and 17 degrees. 4:35 right now, 4:05 Atlantic time. And yeah, we've got a story coming up tomorrow that we recently dug up at the colony of Fairyland. Well, archaeologist Barry Galton literally dug it up, and now he's very keen to keep digging.
18: Below the cobblestone street, you can see a whole series of layers or lenses. If this represents the 1620s, underneath that we're starting to get into what these are likely English migratory fishermen. So there's cook pots, a few pieces of clay tobacco. We're getting all the way down to the early 1500s. Then you see your other earliest deposits to fishermen from Brittany in northwestern France. Some Portuguese ceramics in there and likely the Basque as well. And also in those same deposits, evidence for Newfoundland's indigenous people to be Beothuk.
19: What? I'm from Whitless Bay, and I did not know that there was a Beothuk presence at all on the Avalon.
18: Beothuk and the early migratory fishery deposits are at the same stratigraphic layer. They were both here during the summer months, approximately at the same time, and we have suggestive evidence that there may have been friendly contacts between the two groups.
19: Okay, hang on here.
18: We've always been told that they weren't here on the Avalon, and here in Fairyland, there is a huge amount of evidence for them, so it makes me wonder, where else are they on the Avalon?
0: We're going to bring you to Fairyland for more on that history-changing find tomorrow here on the Go. But in the meantime, archaeologist Barry Galton is digging up interesting things and stories every single day. One of the things they tend to find a lot are smoking pipes. You've probably heard this from other archaeologists. Remnants of pipes just about everywhere, but until recently, I had no idea why so many pipes were around. Just take a listen.
18: So, yeah. And a nice little pipe bowl, too, a partial pipe bowl that someone found.
20: That was Emma.
18: Emma found it yesterday. So it looked beautiful little, probably from the 1620s, 1630s. Not a full bowl. But you can see the bowl, you know, the little bit of tobacco went in there.
20: Yeah.
18: And you'd smoke it through the stem, which is broken.
19: You can see, you can still see the design around the lip,
18: it's,
19: too.
18: It's rouletting. It's basically a finishing technique around the top of the bowl. But you can really see in the early period when the Europeans started to smoke, they only had to use a small amount of tobacco. And later, when tobacco becomes more common and cheaper, you see the bowl start to increase in size. Mm. So that's one of the techniques we use to date the layers. Mm. You look at the size of the pipe bowl. So the really early ones are tiny, tiny things. You just a little small amount of tobacco, and as time goes on, they get bigger and more tobacco can fit in there. So this one is actually from the, you know, the 1620s, 1630s period, not long after the English decided to settle here.
19: Back when tobacco is as expensive as it is now.
18: Yeah, it could be. Yeah, and I mean, these are not as disposable as cigarettes, but they were cheap to make, cheap to buy, and they were typically sold in a quantity of 144. And, you know, you would have you might have a case of a crate of pipes, and you drop it once and just get your next one. No one would keep them for the most part and retrieve them, but just dropped and discarded and left.
19: I did not know that they were disposable. The pipes were disposable. That's why you're finding so many.
18: last check we had about 400,000 fragments, believe it or not. Yeah.
19: Buys were into smoking.
18: Everyone was smoking, not the buys. Everyone was smoking. I mean, back in the 17th century, there was books written about how good tobacco was for you, for your health. And it was addictive, and it was something new for Europeans, so it seemed like everyone embraced it, except the clergy. I think they were trying to sort of discourage it, but for the most part, it was new. I guess it was, and surgeons and things said it was wonderful for you. Great for your lungs, great for your health. And that was 400 years ago, of course, but that's why we find so many of them.
19: No disinformation there at all.
18: No disinformation at all. And everyone was dead by the time they were 60. Right. For the most part.
19: That was fascinating. That was archaeologist Barry Galton speaking with us recently at the colony of Avalon in beautiful Fairyland, Newfoundland. We're going to travel back in time to learn a little bit more about Galton's team's historic find. That's going to be in a brand new story coming up tomorrow on The Go. And in the meantime, here's Nico Palo.

0: was Nico Paolo with Time. Right now, the time is 4:43, 4:13 Atlantic time. And you know, it only takes seconds for water to become dangerous, even deadly. Hundreds of people die every year from drowning in Canada. And parts of the country, like British Columbia, are seeing an increase in drownings. So Cross Country Checkup asked, what close calls have you seen or experienced while swimming? And what's your story about learning to swim? Here's what some callers shared with host Jason D'Souza.
1: I was actually 18, and I'd always dreamed of doing triathlon. I knew how to swim, but you know, not real well. And the day of the race, it was a very windy day. I got out 200 or 300 meters and realized that I was in trouble. I couldn't make it to the buoy that was further out, and I knew I couldn't make it back to shore. They were pulling people out already with a Zodiac. And I remember the boat going by me. I just thought that was my one shot to probably get rescued. Mm-hmm. And at first I was terrified. And then everything actually became really, really serene. And I had just started, from what I was told, just started to slip under the water when the Zodiac came back, and they hooked me with the pole and
2: oh, wow,
1: flopped me into the boat. For probably 10 years, I didn't even go near the water or swim. I always tell people I had to fight the demons in my head, and sometimes they come back. Even though swimming is one of my favorite sports now, and I've become quite good at it as an adult, but it's still, sometimes your mind creeps up on you on what happened.
3: A couple of years ago, I joined some friends in Panama, a beautiful place called Playa Vanao. Just my friend and I, just the two of us, we went in the water. And we weren't even really swimming. We were just sort of like bobbing around in the waves. And I could feel my feet kind of getting like pulled consistently. But I'm from Manitoba. I don't have a ton of experience with the ocean. And even though I consider myself a really strong swimmer, no red flags going off yet. But then after about 2 minutes, and I kid you not, like 2 minutes, it happened so quickly. Mm-hmm. My friend looked at me, and she was about 10 feet away from me. And she said, I can't get back to you. Like, oh. I can't get back to you. And I was planted pretty firmly in the sand. I think the waves were like only up to my chest. So not even shoulder height deep. And yeah, I also was having a really hard time even just like walking towards the shore.
2: Wow.
3: And within about 30 seconds, I had to make a choice. Like either I try and get to her and help her come closer to me, or I just like continue towards the beach in hopes that I can get us help.
2: Mm.
3: And now at this point, she's like screaming and crying, and I can see her getting like caught up more and more in the waves. And I realize like, there's just no way I'm going to be able to help her. Like, you need to get to the shore. By the time I got there, I couldn't see her anymore.
2: Oh,
3: and I was exhausted. So I ran down the beach. I made it to the surf dojo. And the surfers, they came and they got on their surfboards and they went out there and they got her.
2: Oh, my goodness.
3: The day before, we were actually in the water with like a bigger group of people, and people were like more experienced with the ocean. And they said that they could feel the riptide.
2: Yeah.
3: And I could feel it too, but I didn't really understand what they meant by that. So that particular week, it was super, super strong.
0: Those are some of the callers that called into the latest edition of Cross Country Checkup, talking about their experiences having close calls while swimming. And of course, you can join the conversation coming up this Sunday as well. The show wants to know what you think of trade negotiations between Canada and the United States. Have you been affected by any of it? You know, if you don't want to call in, you can also share your comments at cbc.ca/aircheck. And you can hear the show live coming up Sunday, 5:30 Island Time, 5 o'clock in most parts of Labrador.

0: Ottawa singer-songwriter Talk. That is new music called Up and Way. Well, who says that you can't go home again? Prince Harry, his wife Meghan, and their two children are moving back to the United Kingdom. Buckingham Palace confirmed the surprising news. And, you know, it's been more than 6 years since they stepped away from royal duties and settled in California. But their return to Britain is raising a lot of questions. And for more on that, we've reached Carolyn Harris, a royal historian and commentator. And Carolyn's on the line from her Toronto studio. Hey, Carolyn.
1: Hello.
0: Okay, so it was just over a year ago that Prince Harry told the BBC that he couldn't imagine bringing his family back to the UK. What happened?
1: I think what happened was that Harry and Meghan had a very positive visit with King Charles and Queen Camilla at Highgrove last month. And clearly King Charles III wants to spend more time with his grandchildren, Prince Archie and Princess Lilibet, who he hadn't seen since Queen Elizabeth II's Platinum Jubilee in 2022. And Prince Harry's expressed a lot of concern about his father's health. He's made comments about not knowing how long his father has left following King Charles's cancer diagnosis. So in this environment, it's very clear that Prince Harry wants to have some quality time with his father and repair that relationship. In terms of their public life, Prince Harry has a lot of private charitable endeavors. Invictus Games is coming up. There's events with Wellchild. He would be traveling a great deal between California and the United Kingdom as it is. So perhaps it was easier in the short term to move the entire family to the United Kingdom.
0: Yeah. And I mean, we're hearing the reports that they're going to keep their home in California, that they're going to live in a private residence just outside London. For the family, what kind of opportunities could a return to the UK afford them after, 6 years in the US?
1: Well, certainly Prince Harry may expand his charitable portfolio, perhaps Meghan's lifestyle business as well as ever that's been creating artisanal jams that perhaps she's going to try to make some business partnerships while in the United Kingdom. But it's important to keep in mind that they are not going to be working members of the royal family. They are not going to be representing the king on official occasions. So they're not going to have the opportunity to build a public profile within the royal context, but through philanthropy and their business interests, they may find other ways to remain in the public eye.
0: Yeah, and I mean, one of the storylines here, Prince Harry and his family, as listener may remember, lost their publicly funded security when they stepped back years ago. Case by case, maybe, but I mean, he's been battling with the British government about this for years. What do we know about the security issue with their return to the UK?
1: The security issue is still ongoing, and perhaps Prince Harry's trying to force a decision of some kind by returning to the United Kingdom full time, as certainly when he was resident in California, the argument could be made that he was not living as a member of the British royal family in the United Kingdom, so perhaps security wasn't as urgent. But in the United Kingdom, perhaps that will have an impact on how his security is viewed, but it's still very much up in the air what his security will be going forward. He has private security, but Prince Harry has long fought for the reinstatement of armed police security, even if he has to pay for that himself. So that's likely going to be an ongoing issue.
0: Okay. Harry, Meghan returning. How do you think that's actually going to go over within the House of Windsor?
1: Well, there's no evidence of a thaw in relations between Prince Harry and Prince William. The two brothers remain estranged. So it remains to be seen if them both being in the United Kingdom presents opportunities to be able to have private conversations and to be able to repair their relationship, or if matters are going to be more strained than ever if Harry and Meghan, for instance, are invited to the Royal Christmas at Sandringham and William and Catherine think maybe that's a year there to spend Christmas with the Middletons. So between William and Harry, relations are strained. The wider extended family, Harry's cousin Peter Phillips, doesn't seem to have invited Harry to his wedding to Harriet Spurling, even though Peter Phillips, Princess Anne's son, and Prince Harry were quite close as children. So I think the wider royal extended family may be concerned that any private conversations could be part of a future memoir. It'll take some time to rebuild trust there.
0: What about reception from the British public?
1: I think it's going to be a very mixed reception. The British public did not think highly of Harry and Meghan's decision to step back from their duties as senior members of the royal family. There was a sense that they were creating stress for the Queen and Prince Philip during their last years. And certainly there has been some negative publicity surrounding the Oprah Winfrey interview, Harry's memoirs, the Netflix documentary series, that Harry and Meghan's efforts to speak their truth, as they have described it, has not gone over well with many members of the British public. So it will remain to be seen how they're received, but it will likely be quite a mixed reception.
0: I'm sure the British press is getting ready for this as well. As you know, listener also knows, the British press and Harry and Meghan have had a pretty adversarial relationship over the years.
1: Yes.
0: How do you think their return is going to show up in the headlines?
1: Well, we're not going to see Harry interacting as much directly with the royal rota, as he will not be representing the royal family at official events. But I think there's going to be a lot of scrutiny of their activities in the United Kingdom, who they socialize with, where they travel to. Harry and Meghan in the past expressed concern that there would be press at the school gate if they were taking their children to school. And there hasn't been much evidence of that for William and Catherine, so perhaps the children will be given some degree of space, but I think there's going to be a lot of coverage of Harry and Meghan themselves.
0: I mean, it's been 6 years since they've technically been working royals, Carolyn. I mean, are you surprised that people haven't just moved on?
1: Well, I think that Harry and Meghan have become part of these wider discussions about what family estrangement looks like and how can it be repaired. Often when there's some sort of a shift within the royal family, whether it's a wedding or the arrival of a royal baby, there are these bigger discussions about marriage or parenting and how the royal family fits into that. Are they on trend? Are they doing something different? And in Harry's case, so many people feel as though they watched him grow up, that they watched him mourn his mother, Diana, Princess of Wales. So there are many members of the public who talk as though they feel they know him. Harry's expressed discomfort with this. He's compared his life to the Truman Show. But public opinion, because Harry and his brother William were born into the public eye and grew up in the public eye, there are many people who feel as though they know them.
0: Yeah. We all know them, right?
1: Yeah. Yeah, familiar figures.
0: Absolutely. Carolyn, thank you so much for this.
1: Thank you.
0: That's Carolyn Harris, a royal historian and author, and we reached her at our Toronto studio today. Your news is coming up next.
2: This is CBC News in Newfoundland and Labrador. I'm Mike Moore. Today, Premier Tony Wakeham made the Department of Health a standalone job in his cabinet. The restructuring comes as a new deal on Churchill Falls hangs in the balance. The CBC's Leila Beaudoin reports.
3: To the best of my ability, so help me God.
4: That was Jody Wall standing at a mic today at Government House, sworn in as the new Minister of Health, no longer one of four portfolios under Leila Evans' belt, who Wakeham says has to zoom in on her home.
5: That department is going to be significant in the coming decade.
4: Wakeham is talking about Labrador affairs and Indigenous relations. Much of what happens next with Churchill Falls depends on working with those communities, land access, and Indigenous rights.
5: But we want to go to Labrador and we want to meet with all the stakeholders.
4: The Premier says in the coming weeks he will announce who is on that team, working with voices in the big land to make sure those big Churchill Falls dreams come true. Leila Beaudoin, CBC News, St. John's.
2: At the same event today, Premier Wakeham spoke about the return of American alcohol to the shelves of the NLC. Wakeham says as part of the ongoing trade negotiations between the U.S. and Canada, Prime Minister Mark Carney asked premiers to allow the products to return. Wakeham says all provinces agreed, and now it's up to the NLC to place orders.
6: One of the questions I did ask yesterday was how much volume of U.S. liquor is still on our shelves? Because don't forget, we put U.S. liquor back on our shelves to sell it off and to give the profits from that sales to our food bank associations, which we did, and we were able to give them over $500,000. So now I think there's something like $400,000 worth of inventory left in our shelves. So I simply said, we know what we shouldn't buy now when it comes to ordering from the U.S.
2: Wakeham says it's up to individual consumers on whether or not they buy the products. The provincial government has been touting the benefits of the new Churchill Falls agreement all week, but one economist says there's very little change between the New Deal and the MOU struck by the former Liberal government in 2024. David Vardy is also the former chair of the province's Public Utilities Board. He says the new agreement fails to recognize the true value of the Churchill River.
7: It's a big problem, the fact that we don't recognize how important this is. And it's the other thing is that it's losing its central position because of the distractions that we're looking at. Now we're looking at wind, we're looking at Gull Island, we're looking at other projects, the upgrades. The upgrades are taking a lot more attention now than they used to have. And this was all done very quickly. I read after the work of the Independent Review Committee, and it lacks focus on the centerpiece, which is the Upper Churchill Plant.
2: Vardy says he would like to see the provincial government or Newfoundland and Labrador Hydro do a definitive analysis on the resource, and he believes the situation isn't over yet. And finally, there could be some new places for ATV riders to explore in Conception Bay South. Earlier this week, the town council approved a bylaw amendment that allows the development of trails specifically for ATV use. It's something an ATV committee has been advocating for. Joe Fagan is a member.
8: An outpouring of support from residents. This means a lot to a lot of people. On June 2nd, when they rescheduled the meeting, we had well over 100 people in the Legion, and there was more who were there virtually listening in, and a lot of people who had mentioned, hey, I want to be there, but I can't. Someone let me know what's going on. So there's a lot of interest for this kind of ATV trail.
2: Fagan says it could boost tourism in the area, and the group will map out the route in the next week or so. And that is the CBC News for this hour. I'm Mike Moore.
0: Thanks so much, Mike. I'm Kirstie Holmes. You're listening to On the Go here on CBC Radio 1. And a bit of an update. We told you a little while ago about a highway closure due to a motor vehicle accident. The RCMP had posted about it. Just seeing an update here, fresh from NL511, that partial lane closure. 6 kilometers west of Flat Bay intersection, still ongoing. And according to the latest from the RCMP in that area, it looks like it could take a little bit of time. So no detour available, according to the RCMP's latest. So just stand by there. And if you're hearing anything or seeing anything that you think would be helpful to pass along, we would be grateful. On the go at cbc.ca is how you can email if it's safe, if not, and if it's time sensitive. I say just call the studio directly. Kira, back there, will take the call, 709-722-7111. Right now in St. John's, we've got some water downs. One of those days just can't seem to make up its mind. Officially, the rain has stopped for now. 19 degrees and mostly cloudy at St. John's International. At Gander International, it's 24 degrees, feeling more like 30 degrees with the humidity. My goodness. Right now, just skipping over to Deer Lake, it's 26 degrees, feeling like 31 with the humidity. In Happy Valley Goose Bay right now, it's 23. We've got some light rain coming down there with the humidity feeling like 27. And currently in Labrador City, it's partly cloudy and 17 degrees. Well, as you heard in the news, that American bourbon, that Bud Light beer, the Tennessee whiskey, all going to be back soon on liquor store shelves across Newfoundland and Labrador. And this comes as the U.S. and Canada are in the midst of an ongoing trade negotiation. Canada's premiers met with Prime Minister Mark Carney yesterday for an update. And here's how Premier Wakeham explained that development today.
6: The Prime Minister gave us an update on his talk with President Trump, where they are. He's confident that they will reach an agreement. As part of this agreement, he asked all of the provinces, as a sign of good faith, would we put U.S. liquor back in our shelves, and we all agreed.
0: Well, you might recall the province gave the order to pull U.S. liquor from NLC shelves back in February of 2025. The premier says there's about $400,000 worth of inventory remaining. And now, the interesting question is, once it is available to customers again, will anyone buy it? Right? On the goes, Hima Pasmino headed down to the Churchill Square area to ask shoppers if they would.
9: My name is Ken Martin.
10: What do you think about the fact that American, U.S. alcohol may come back on the shelves here?
9: I'm fine with that as long as Canada gets an acceptable deal and the U.S. trade representatives are fair and balanced in their negotiations. I mean, we're getting hit with fairly significant tariffs. If they're prepared to relant on tariffs, I'd be happy to see U.S. alcohol come back onto shelves. I'm not interested in buying it, but if it goes back onto shelves with a fair deal for Canada, great.
10: What do you think about this decision being made right now when tensions between Canada and the U.S. are high?
9: They're our biggest trading partner. We need to come to some kind of a consensus or a compromise. I think there's no ignoring the fact we may be trying to build new market opportunities elsewhere, and the Prime Minister is doing a heck of a job on that front, but inevitably the U.S. is still our biggest trading partner, and I think we need to find a way to be able to continue to work with them.
10: And do you buy any American alcohol out of it?
9: And I still won't.
10: Do you buy local alcohol or Canadian alcohol?
9: Oh, yes. Yeah. All the time. Kitty Vitty Brewing. Any of the microbreweries, breweries that that produce locally. I'm a big supporter of buying locally and supporting our local producers.
10: And some people have taken a stance of not consuming any American products or maybe not even traveling to America for the time. What do you think about that?
9: Well, I'm one of them. I haven't been to the U.S., since the current administration has come in, and I have no intention of setting foot in the U.S. until we move on to a more sane administration in the U.S.
10: Can I get your name and last name?
11: Sandra Noel.
10: American alcohol may come back to the shelves here. What do you think about that?
11: If it keeps Trump from not dumping more tariffs on us, and if it's a bargaining chip for us Canadians, then I think it's okay.
10: What do you think about making the decision right now?
11: The world has been tipped upside down with the guy on the south of us, to the south of us. And he's creating a lot of havoc. And I think, you know, if we can stand up and do something that will settle him down a bit, that's good.
10: Well, right now you told me you don't drink.
11: I don't drink.
10: But will you be looking forward to buying any American alcohol? Maybe not for yourself, but for someone else?
11: Probably not. I mean, I buy gifts for people for Christmas, but usually I go with New Zealand or Australia wine and stuff. And I don't buy hard liquor. Only Weiser's for my really good friend. That's it.
10: You personally have not been traveling to
11: the States? I haven't traveled to the States. No, I'll go other places, but not to the States.
10: And is it influenced directly by what's going on right now?
11: Yeah. Yeah.
10: And
11: yeah.
10: The same thing, do you consume any American products?
11: Probably, but I try to avoid most. If I can get it Canadian or made somewhere else, I'll get it there.
12: My name's Martin Taylor.
10: You just told me you're from England. But I wanted to ask you, what do you think about the fact that, you know, American alcohol may come back to shelves here?
12: Well, I think it's all right as long as the Canadians are getting some concessions back from the Americans, who appear to be rather aggressive with their trade policy at the moment. But if it's all part of a sort of mellowing of the relationship, then all good. But if the American administration is still being aggressive, then I think the Canadian government should be aggressive back.
10: Yeah, so what do you think about this decision? You know, this decision being taken right now where tensions are high between Canada and the U.S.?
12: Looking on from the outside, it seems ridiculous, but obviously it's the American government that's kind of started the whole process. I think the Canadian government needs to be robust and dig its heels in, otherwise it'll just get walked over like everyone does.
10: Well, and you told me you've been here for a couple of weeks. Have you had the chance to try any local alcohol?
12: Yeah, I drink a lot of Canadian craft beer. So, yeah, I wouldn't touch the American beer anyway, so it's no big deal.
10: If they come back in your city, will you reach out for American alcohol?
12: No, not at all. I mean, I don't drink spirits, so maybe it's different if you like Jack Daniels or something like that. But if you just like beer, then there's plenty to choose from, you know, local beers and Newfoundland beer as well. So I would just always go local.
13: My name is Derek Norman.
10: U.S. alcohol may come back on the shelves. What do you think about that decision?
13: It doesn't matter to me one way or the other. Well, I don't drink it myself, U.S. Alcohol. I don't like bourbon or any of the stuff that they make anyway. But whether or not it comes back is up to the people that like it to buy it. If it comes here and it's at a good price, fine. If I liked it, I would buy it.
10: But what do you think about this decision now with the current, you know, Canada and U.S. tension?
13: To be catering to the petty kind of like online deal making stuff is crazy. You know, deals are what gamblers do. You know, trade deals are not trade deals, they're treaties, they're agreements that are reached by negotiation. But you don't negotiate by saying, okay, I'm going to take all this off the shelves, or I'm not going to do this, or I'm going to put a tariff on that, just so that you got something to bargain away with while you're doing the legitimate work of coming up with a fair, free trade deal between two sovereign nations. It shouldn't be done on TV. It should be done by diplomats and people that are in the business of selling this or that and manufacturing this or that and looking for fair markets for.
10: And you buy Canadian alcohol, yeah?
13: I buy sometimes. No, not really. No, I don't like rye whiskey either. I do from time to time buy some Jameson's whiskey. I buy Scotch whiskey sometimes. I buy gin, but I don't even like Newfoundland gin. I buy real gin.
0: I was on the go's Hema Pazmino speaking with some St. John's shoppers this afternoon. Here's Montreal alt-rock hip-hop collective Brand Van 3000.

Saturday night at the Pacific Palisades. Are you going to all in if you want to answer a couple of questions? Maybe

0: Well, earlier this month, New York Congresswoman Alexandria Ocasio-Cortez was asked about a Democratic candidate in Wisconsin who supported abolishing the police and prisons in the past. Her response was, quote, woke one was crazy. She's talking about politics from around 2020, the enormous protest movement that followed the police murder of George Floyd and the wave of progressive ideas which followed it. But 6 years on, much of that discussion has receded. Kiana Yamata Taylor is a professor of American history at Princeton University and the author of a number of acclaimed books on race and American history, including From Black Lives Matter to Black Libertarian. She spoke with a Front Burner host, Jamie Poisson, about her thoughts about AOC's Woke One comments and what it says about the politics of the Democratic Party.
1: I think the larger context for this conversation is that 6 years ago, there were roughly 25 million people on the streets participating in demonstrations against racism and police brutality in the United States. And 6 years later, that movement clearly lost. And there has been a complete retreat from the notion that police brutality is bad, from the state perspective, that we should do something about that. That's one part of what is happening. The second part is that the Democratic Party is in complete crisis. And the Democratic Party is roiled by infighting. It is roiled by political disagreement and debate. And there is an effort underway to try to assign blame for that. So there is a faction within the Democratic Party, and it may be larger than a faction, that believe that what they would describe as the political excesses of 2020 have contributed to the decline of the party, and that in order for the party to connect with regular people, that they have to disavow these hyper-left

0: Atlantic time. And negotiations continue today between Canadian and U.S. negotiators as the Friday at midnight deadline starts to tick down. Trade Minister Dominic LeBlanc is back in Washington meeting with his American counterpart. And details are still scarce. Though, as we just heard, we do know that Mark Carney asked the premiers to lift their bans on U.S. alcohol as part of a wider agreement. And today, Manitoba Premier Wab Kinew described the request this way.
1: I wouldn't say that he was begging us, but what is a step before begging?
2: But you're not keen to do it.
1: No.
2: So it's not going, so you haven't decided to actually do it, but you might.
1: What I'm saying is I don't want you to write, we're putting U.S. booze back on the shelves in your headline.
0: Jennifer Robson has been investigating the impact of the booze ban. She's an associate professor of political management at Carleton University, and she joins us on the line live from Ottawa. Hey, Jennifer.
3: Hi, thanks for having me.
0: Thanks for joining us. Well, it sounds like according to the premiers, the prime minister asked them to put the American booze back on their shelves, but they're not exactly rushing to do it. Just take us through the responses we've heard so far.
3: Yeah, and let's just remember this is a trade negotiation, and so you don't give up something to get nothing, right? So it depends on like what are we going to get for this, right? So yeah, if I understand correctly, there's been a bit of a mixed bag of response. Premier Houston in Nova Scotia, Premier Wakeham in Newfoundland have said, willing to do this. Some other premiers like Premier Holt have said, it depends on the tariff relief that we get for softwood lumber and other products. Premier Frechette is saying like open to it, but subject to our priorities. I'm calling you from, or talking to you from Ontario as of the time that we're speaking right now. Now, again, could change at any minute. I haven't yet heard Premier Ford speak out about this. And Premier Eby, who had kind of been like a really vocal, like, heck no, we are not doing that, has said he actually feels in terms of the scope of what he's heard about where things are at in the trade negotiation that there's been progress, but he hasn't talked about the shelf ban. I know you played a quote there from Premier Kinew in Manitoba off the top. There was another part of his comments on this in that same press conference where he said, we might put it back on the shelves, like if it creates some benefit where we can leverage that for other sectors and other things that we want, but we can put it on the shelves and we can leave it there. And I thought that was a really interesting and insightful comment that he made, because there's a difference between that when it comes to trade law, there's a difference between what governments do versus what we as consumers can choose to do on our own.
0: And this is interesting. So you've actually done some research on this, and you've learned that customers may not rush back to the U.S. labels.
3: Yeah, and look, I mean, we've looked at public opinion polling, right, that have said, like, hypothetically, if it goes back, would you buy the alcohol? And a lot of people say no, right? But I wanted to look at people's actual behavior. So I went and looked at our official trade data to look at imports of U.S. alcohol before the ban was put in place, which was March of 2025, and since. And in provinces, and the ban is still in place in most provinces, and, we're looking at a decline of imports of U.S. alcohol of anywhere from like 78% thereabouts in a place like Quebec to like 100% in some provinces. And there are two things that have also struck me, which is that, first of all, Canadian consumers were really ahead of the curve on this one. Like, imports will only come in if there's a market for that product, right? Like, we're not going to import something if nobody here wants to buy it. And the imports of U.S. alcohol were falling months before the shelf ban was actually put in place, right? So that's super interesting. The other thing I would say is that there are two provinces, Alberta and Saskatchewan, who canceled their shelf ban last summer. So we can look at them and see, like, okay, the alcohol was available, did demand return? And the story there is interesting. Actually, it hasn't fully returned. It hasn't fully recovered. In Saskatchewan, it's a lot like other provinces. Like, imports of U.S. alcohol there are still down 66%, which is substantial, right? Like, the demand there has really not recovered. Alberta is a little different. They're down about 24%, but that seems to be, Albertans have a real love for American wine. They just like, and that goes back years. They have a real kind of consumer demand for it, that particular product. And also their alcohol distribution is all done through like private stores where private retailers might be making their own choices around how to market, how to promote, how to price things.
0: Hmm. And in the meantime,

0: I mean, do you think that Canadians have gotten so used to it that it's possible their tastes have changed? Like, do you anticipate there's still going to be an appetite for the American booze?
1: I mean, listen, it's a couple of things, I guess, on this. It's possible that Canadian tastes have changed. First of all, remember, like, this is a discretionary good, right? We can make choices to buy it or not buy it, period. And then second of all, it's a thing where we have a lot of really good substitutes. There's Canadian product, there's product from a great big wide world of, you know, distillers and vintners and brewers that we can choose from. So there's that. There's also the fact that, you know, as I said, in my own data, it looks like consumers were ahead of the curve on this one. They were already stepping back from buying American alcohol before the shelf ban went in place. And in some instances, we're starting to see signals that producers, particularly those who are global, right? So I'm not going to name names because this is not an ad, but producers who are global and have operations in the States, but also in other locations, might be starting to shift their supply chains for Canada. So for example, a product that used to come up from the US, but was not available on, you know, my local provincial liquor mart shelf is now there because it's coming in from the UK instead. And, you know, suppliers will only do that if they feel like it's a pretty reasonable bet that this shift in the market is going to be durable, because they don't like moving around their supply lines all the time.
0: Right. I got about 1 minute here, Jennifer, but I am so curious. What has the impact been on U.S. alcohol exporters?
1: Oh, listen, their industry associations have been pretty clear that they're saying this has cost them hundreds of millions of dollars. And it's had the effect of pushing elected representatives, particularly in places like Kentucky and California, which are important electoral states, to speak loudly about this. And it has increased the value of this, you know, piece of leverage for Canada. So I think this is really interesting. It's something that we could give up, and it would alleviate a complaint that the U.S. has used to justify these new threatened tariffs of up to 50%, right, using a piece of U.S. trade law. But you can't use U.S. trade law to go after a change in consumer sentiment in another country, right? You can't mm-hmm. justify a trade tariff on the basis of people don't want the product anymore. And it will have to wait and see, what do we get in return for this? But it's clear that this has been a valuable piece of leverage.
0: Jennifer Robson, thank you for this.
1: Thank you.
0: Jennifer is an associate professor of political management at Carleton University. News is next.
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6: From CBC News, The World This Hour, I'm Sarah McMillan. Canada-U.S. Trade Minister Dominic LeBlanc says the two countries are very close to finalizing a new trade agreement. He and his chief trade negotiator, Janice Charette, were in a meeting with the U.S. Trade Representative this afternoon.
7: We had a long, detailed meeting with Ambassador Greer. Madame Charette remains to continue that work. Canadians expect us to get a deal that's in the economic interest of Canada and Canadian workers. We're very close. We continue to make progress, and we're going to stay here and do the work that's necessary until we get to that point.
6: If the two countries can reach a final agreement by tomorrow night, then Donald Trump would not carry out his threat to impose another set of tariffs on Canadian goods. Canada also wanted some form of relief on sectoral tariffs on steel, aluminum, lumber, and vehicles. The return of American alcohol to Canadian store shelves is one of the sticking points in the trade talks. Manitoba Premier Wab Kanu says he has not agreed yet to bring the booze back.
8: What I would say to Canadians is leave it there. If we put the booze back on the shelves, don't buy it.
6: Alexander Silberman has more on what's at stake in the trade negotiations.
9: On liquor store shelves across Canada, The absence of American booze, a powerful point of leverage throughout the trade talks. Eight provinces have continued to ban sales. Prime Minister Mark Carney has asked provincial leaders to resume sales as trade talks continue, according to several premiers. But some provinces are holding off.
10: I'm here to protect businesses.
9: Quebec Premier Christine Fréchette says she wants to protect her province's interests.
10: Supply management need to be maintained.
9: New Brunswick Premier Susan Holt says she wants tariffs on softwood lumber and other products to be lowered.
11: Other sectors, whether it's cabinets or the folks who use steel inputs, have been paying a price, so we need relief from the tariffs.
9: The provinces still waiting for details on concessions as talks continue at the negotiating table. Alexander Silverman, CBC News, Montreal.
6: The federal and Manitoba governments are being accused of violating the Charter of Rights and Freedoms by underfunding legal aid for criminal defense. Now the Canadian Civil Liberties Association is taking both to court. Cameron McIntosh has more from Winnipeg.
12: A central promise of our justice system is equality.
13: Speaking on the steps of the Manitoba legislature, Shakir Rahim of the Canadian Civil Liberties Association says underfunding of legal aid has real consequences.
12: Its people are pressured to make uninformed and false guilty pleas.
13: Legal aid is a government-funded program that provides legal help to people who can't afford a lawyer. The CCLA's constitutional challenge is being launched against the federal government and province of Manitoba, which has one of the lowest compensation rates in the country, just under $1,000 per case, if someone qualifies.
12: It is one system of justice for those who can afford to pay and another for those who cannot.
13: A spokesperson for the province says the government will not comment on matters before the court. Cameron McIntosh, CBC News, Winnipeg.
6: In 60 days, Albertans head to the polls for a referendum, which includes a question on whether the province should hold another vote on leaving Canada. Opinion polls show support for separation trails behind support for staying in Confederation. But when it comes to fundraising, the pro-independence groups are ahead. Let Alberta Decide currently leads all third-party advertisers with more than $415,000 in donations as of last week, while the leading pro-Confederation campaign, Alberta's Voice, had only raised $87,000. Stephen Carter runs Alberta's Voice.
14: Raising funds has been our primary challenge, and we need to make sure that we're able to compete with the separatists. The leading separatist group has raised four times as much money as we have.
6: Both sides say voter turnout will be critical. And that is The World This Hour. For CBC News, I'm Sarah McMillan.
0: You're listening to On the Go here on CBC Radio 1. I'm Chrissy Holmes. Coming up, we're going to take you through the political shakeup here today. Premier Wakeham's got a new-looking cabinet. Producer Julie Skinner is got the details here. We'll talk more about that in a couple of moments. Plus, our science columnist Tora Couture is star-chasing not just any stars, some of the fastest in the galaxy, assisted by black hole juice. I'm going to let her take the wheel on that one. Paula Gale, host of the broadcast, is here in studio right now to tell us what she's working on. Hey, Paula.
15: Hi, Chrissy. Really busy show. We got a little more clarity from the Transportation Safety Board as to why they're not like fully investigating that recent fishing fatality that led to the deaths of two fishermen from Harbour Round. They are doing like the lowest level of investigation into this. We are going to hear from a person who thinks they should do, you know, a full investigation as well. Got lots of reaction to my interview yesterday with Brad George from the Aquaculture Industry Association. And we're going to head to Petty Harbour and find out why they're having one of their busiest seasons ever. But I think it has to do with, you just mentioned sharks? Or did
0: well,
15: you? Maybe a bit.
0: People have been mentioning sharks. Apparently, they're around.
15: But you can swim virtually with sharks now at the mini aquarium. I think that people really like that.
0: Oh, not for real?
15: No, you stay safe.
0: Okay, all right. Virtual, it is. So this is like a simulator they got going on?
15: Yeah.
0: Cool. All right. That's better than real. Okay. Thanks for this, Paula.
15: Thank you, Chrissy.
0: That's Paula Gale, host of the broadcast. And stay with us because she's got that fresh edition of the show coming up right after the news at 6. 5:30 in most parts of Labrador. It is 5:36 right now, 5:06 Atlantic time. And there was a shakeup in Tony Wakeham's cabinet today. Health, tourism, social supports, all those departments being represented by new ministers. Our producer, Julie Skinner, is here to help us go through the list. Hey, Julie.
16: Hello.
0: Okay, a lot going on here. Where do you want to start?
16: Let's start with Leila Evans, no longer holding health portfolio. We'll start there. So the MHA for Torngat Mountains, she's been very candid with us in her recent interviews, speaking about her breast cancer diagnosis, and you might recall back in April, she suggested people actually sue government if medical transport delays continued in Northern Labrador. No longer has that health portfolio, like I mentioned, but her desk is still quite full. She's going to stay on as Minister for Women and Gender Equality, still has Labrador Affairs, as well as Indigenous Relations and Reconciliation. Jody Wall, instead, will be picking up that portfolio as the new health minister. He's also going to be Minister of Health and Addictions, the minister responsible for NL Health Services. We'll have a clip here now of Premier Tony Wakeham. He's going to explain that decision.
17: Both myself and the and Minister Evans, who has done a tremendous job in health, moving that file along, talked about the opportunities in front of us now in major projects. And what I intend to do is, as the minister responsible for Labrador Affairs and Indigenous Affairs, the responsibility for that department is going to be significant in the coming years, in the coming decade. So one of the things we talked about was her focus will be on Labrador and the impacts there. And so creating a separate health department, we talked about that, and that's where we made the change. But I will also add, and I will tell you now, and I will certainly provide more information as we announce it, but Minister Evans, as the Minister of Labrador Affairs, will lead a team, including MHA Russell, including MHA Power, that will go up and meet, and other people will be on that team. But we want to go to Labrador, and we want to meet with all the stakeholders, and we want to listen to some of the opportunities that they tell us are there, to talk about their concerns about what they see are some of the needs that are required. And it's important for us to do that and get started on that immediately as we work towards definitive agreements. If all of you know Minister Wall and look at the tremendous job he's done in the portfolio that he was in terms of his commitment to people, in terms of his passion for people, in terms of his knowledge, and I think Minister Wall will be an excellent choice for health.
0: So that was Premier Wakeham and Julie. So Chris Tibbs actually going to be picking up Wall's former department, taking over as Minister of Social Supports and Wellbeing, Housing, Poverty Reduction. And what else? Minister responsible for the status of persons and disabilities, right?
16: Yeah, that's right. The shuffle continues. So another change too. Andrea Barber, no longer tourism minister. She's been appointed the Minister of Environment, Conservation and Climate Change. Mike Guzney instead is going to be picking up the tourism portfolio. So the title now, Minister of Tourism, Culture and Arts. That's Mike Guzney. He's also Minister of Sport, Recreation, Parks, responsible for Picture NL. Lots of nuggets underneath that tourism portfolio. Reporters questioned the premier about that decision today as well. Here's what he had to say.
17: Because previously I had environment linked in with municipal affairs. And when we took a look at that, we literally had municipal affairs reporting to two different ministers, one being responsible for the infrastructure piece and the other being responsible for the other parts of it. So we thought, hey, maybe it would be better for all if we had one minister responsible. On the environment piece, I wanted to separate that because of exactly what we announced this past week. When we think of the tremendous opportunities that we have in development that will take place, and of course, environmental impacts, environmental assessments will be a key part of all of this. And we want to make sure we keep that process moving, have a dedicated minister responsible for that will help in that. And all of you, if you look at Minister Barber's bio, you will see that her previous life, she was involved in the environmental piece and working in the environment, so I think we've got a great fit.
18: Just going back to Minister Barber, how much did her past controversies play a role in shuffling her out of the previous portfolios that she was in?
17: Not at all, because as I said, this was about what we want to do going forward. When you think about, as I said, the opportunities facing this province, the potential, the opportunities with this new and better deal that we have, and what will happen in Labrador and all of the other projects, the offshore oil and everything, having a department dedicated to the environment, separating that out and having a minister stand alone with that was important to me.
0: Yeah, so Julie, of course, in context, I mean, yeah, Yeah, I mean, this is all coming after the newly proposed Churchill River Agreement, right? So, okay, it's helping us to digest all the information. And we've also have some new additions.
16: Yeah, a couple new because of the Churchill Agreement. Yeah, exactly. New additions is right. So Transportation Infrastructure Minister Barry Petten, he's also been appointed Minister of Municipal and Community Affairs, as well as Deputy Government House Leader. Minister Craig Party, still finance. He's also going to be responsible now for the Office of the Chief Information Officer. And lastly, Lloyd Parrott, still Minister of Energy and Mines, but he's adding things like Minister of Red Tape, Minister of Labor to his growing portfolio. Now, we did get a bit more insight today into that special session of the House of Assembly that's slated to start in mid-September. We know that there isn't going to be a public referendum on the Churchill deal after all, and instead there's going to be a House debate. Once again, we're going to hear from the Premier. This time he's been fielding questions this afternoon from reporters about how that debate is all going to work and who's going to be in the room.
19: How long will the special session of the House of Assembly be when it starts on?
17: Well, that's before the House of Assembly and the Management Commission and all of those things that will determine that. But we will be ready to open the House on September 14th.
19: And will the whole committee, negotiating committee, be appearing at this special session to answer questions?
17: The idea is to have the negotiating team at the debate.
19: Will the review panel, like the independent review committee, will they be present?
17: No, they've done their job and they submitted their report, and that's actually the recommendations of that report that we followed when we negotiated the new and better deal.
20: And the Innu Nation, will they be there?
17: They necessarily will not be at the debate, but certainly what we intend to do is obviously continue our discussions with them. They're an integral part of this, as you know. They are part of it with the federal government and the offer of have taken an equity stake in the wind energy project. So we intend to sit down with the Innu Nation, and that's one of the critical pieces that has to happen.
0: All right. That was Premier Wakeham once again. And Julie, thank you for this.
16: Yeah, no trouble.
0: Sounds like there's going to be more on this. And of course, we've got a number of requests out here today, Julie. We had requests for all the new ministers, right?
16: Quite a few of them. Yeah.
0: There's a lot.
16: Like you said earlier, we cast a line out. No luck today. Hopefully we'll get some bites tomorrow.
0: Yeah. And that's good. At least the request is in. You're in correspondence with the office. So I'm always interested when somebody takes on a new portfolio like this, where do you start? Right. So let's get your head around, especially when you look at that huge list of things.
16: I know. I feel like somewhat daunted for us just trying to wrap our heads around what their titles are. But yeah, they are the ones who have to do the work.
0: So it's an interesting conversation, right? Where do you start?
16: And there's a lot to talk about.
0: Absolutely. A lot of issues at play. That's Julie Skinner, listener. She got the request out. And of course, if we get one back, we're eager to speak with the ministers here on the show. So we'll continue following the story here as time goes on. And in the meantime, if you want to join the conversation, we'd love to have you on the go at cbc.ca. Let us know what you think of the cabinet shuffle. If there's remaining questions, curiosity, what do you think is the hardest portfolio so far? Now, who do you think's got the hardest job? And who's going to have a lot of brushing up to do over the weekend? On the go at cbc.ca, or call the talkback line 709-576-5207.

0: That was the Juno Award-winning Canadian Caribbean band Kobo Town with a song called London Town. Deep in the middle of our galaxy, the Milky Way, sits a black hole called Sagittarius A star. This black hole, like all black holes, is so mysterious and so massive that it bends the fabric of space-time. Thanks to a new discovery published in Nature magazine this week, we are getting closer to the heart of black hole behavior. Our science columnist, Tora Couture, is here now with a look into this mystery. Hi, Tora.
1: Hi, Chrissy.
0: Oh, tell us more about this new discovery.
1: Well, okay, it's not exactly a discovery about black holes per se, but it was discovery of a star that is orbiting a black hole. So there's a star, S301, in our Milky Way, so that's our galaxy, and it was detected by the European Southern Observatories, or European Space Agency's, a very large telescope interferometer in the spring of 2023, so 3 years ago, and they found a weird star. Like, it was it's an average star in terms of its size and everything, but it's weird in that it's crazy fast. It is traveling, and they measured it at, I have trouble saying this like with a straight face, 25,000 kilometers per second. Per second, not per hour here. That's like traveling at about 8% the speed of light. It's traveling 100,000 times faster than a commercial plane. This is, as S301 star is like the Usain Bolt of our home galaxy.
0: Wow. Okay. So besides the speed, Tora, what makes this star so interesting?
1: Well, I guess, including the speed, what makes it kind of go so fast or travel so fast is how close it is to the black hole. So when Felix Mang from the Max Planck Institute in Germany looked at this flicker, a tiny, faint flicker of a star, and said, that one looks interesting, he used a computer model to try and figure out what about it just was maybe a bit peculiar.
2: Then we applied the first model to this motion of that star, and that revealed to us that it must be orbiting on a rather extreme orbit that was unprecedented, basically a very tight orbit, very elliptical, and on a very short orbit period.
1: Okay, so let's maybe take a little bit of a primer about what a galaxy is. Right. So at the center of every galaxy, and there's billions of galaxies in the universe, but the center of every galaxy is a black hole. And a black hole kind of is a bit of a glue, a force that holds the galaxy together. And the stars, like our sun, orbit around the black hole. Now our sun is way out on the outer arm of the Milky Way. But this star is so, so close to the actual Sagittarius A star, which is our black hole, and it's swirling around this black hole. Now, if you know anything about black holes, then you might know about like event horizons, and there's a door of no return, where as soon as you fall into the black hole, then nothing can escape because it's so massive. And when we talk about mass in astronomy, we're talking about not just general size, we're talking about actually having lots of mass. And so what's happening here is the star is managing to spin around the black hole so close to the point where we've never simply seen it, that level of proximity before.
0: So what is the star's secret, in staying so close to the black hole?
1: Well, it's not particularly big. It's 50% bigger than our sun in mass. S301 doesn't have a big secret to being that close. It's part of it is speed. Okay. It's angular momentum. It's velocity. And so it's probably just that it's going so fast that allows it to not basically lose any momentum or tumble towards the black hole, but it is orbiting very closely. So what is interesting is that what this star is revealing is not so much the secrets of the star, but the secrets of a black hole. And we don't understand a lot about black holes. I mean, they were predicted by Einstein and then validated by Hawking, and it's sort of predicted with the general theory of relativity. And one of the interesting parts of the theoretical equations is that the black hole might spin. And so the black hole itself is not just this cavernous pit of mass. Instead, it could also be a dynamic spinning and have a rotation. That is hard to study. So what they're thinking here is that as the black hole, as all black holes do, all massive objects do, bends the fabric of space-time, and as it rotates along with that, so imagine putting a bowling ball on a trampoline, but having that bowling ball spinning, it'll change the fabric, it'll stretch the fabric of space-time, it'll change the trajectory of things around it, okay? And the argument here is that S301 star that they just discovered may be behaving in the way it is. And maybe it's one of its secrets it's revealing is it's, yeah, I'm staying close to the black hole. But studying this star might help us reveal the rotation of the black hole that's the only, at this point, theoretical and has never been observed before.
0: So how are we from Earth able to study this?
1: Well, you don't use a backyard telescope. You can't see the star with binoculars, okay? They use an interferometer type of telescope. So when you're looking deep into space-time, visible light is not necessarily your best tool. So because light gets stretched. So what they are using is actually infrared radiation. So lower energy than our visible spectrum. And they just recently basically developed this gravity plus device interferometer on a set of telescopes for huge 8-meter diameter interferometer or these radio telescopes that are part of the Very Large Telescope Array on the mountains in Chile. So they collect all this information on these, basically these different mountaintops, and they kind of overlay the information. A computer model fills the gaps between them. But in this case, they're reading infrared radiation. Then they take computer models, lots of math, lots of equations, like the theory of relativity, and they, it's not a picture of the galaxy. It's data coming from infrared information and all kinds of other wavelengths of the electromagnetic spectrum that builds this picture that they're painting.
0: So what's next for the team behind this?
1: Well, they hope to be able to measure this rotation of the black hole. And they're really expecting to be able to get a very good look in 2031. And that's when our orbit and the S301 orbit around the black hole are going to be the closest. And so they really do expect in 10 years, it's not just an ambitious statement, it's like a planned statement, we'll be able to understand the rotation of black holes, which helps explain the evolution and formation and behavior of black holes, which ultimately will explain the evolution, behavior, and function of our universe.
0: So interesting. Tora, thank you so much for this.
1: You're welcome.
0: That is our science columnist, Tora Couture. Well, a big thanks to the On The Go crew. As always, Kara Mahoney, Hema Pasmino, our producer, Julie Skinner. I'm Chrissy Holmes. Thank you for listening. And it appears we're about to hit the point of no return ourselves as we move toward the supermassive black hole. We'll leave the last word to the English band Muse. We'll talk tomorrow.

0: This is CBC News in Newfoundland and Labrador. I'm Mike Moore. The RCMP is responding to a crash on the Trans-Canada Highway near Flat Bay Junction on the island's west coast. The highway has partially reopened at this hour to alternating traffic. However, further closures may be required over the next few hours. Police say travelers can expect delays. Further updates are expected. Today, Premier Tony Wakeham made the Department of Health a standalone job in his cabinet. The restructuring comes as a new deal on Churchill Falls hangs in the balance, the CBC's Leila Beaudemont reports.
1: To the best of my ability, so help me God.
2: That was Jody Wall standing at a mic today at Government House, sworn in as the new Minister of Health, no longer one of four portfolios under Leila Evans' belt, who Wakeham says has to zoom in on her home.
3: That department is going to be significant in the coming decade.
2: Wakeham is talking about Labrador affairs and Indigenous relations. Much of what happens next with Churchill Falls depends on working with those communities, land access, and Indigenous rights.
3: But we want to go to Labrador and we want to meet with all the stakeholders.
2: The Premier says in the coming weeks he will announce who is on that team, working with voices in the big land to make sure those big Churchill Falls dreams come true. Leila Beaudoin, CBC News, St. John's.
0: Wakeham also replaced Andrea Barber in tourism with Mike Guzny. Barber is now in charge of climate change. Lloyd Parrott is now responsible for red tape reduction, and Barry Patton, the minister responsible for community affairs. Craig Pardee takes on the office of the chief information officer, and Chris Tibbs moved into social supports, housing and disabilities. At the same event, Premier Wakeham spoke about the return of American alcohol to the shelves of the NLC. Wakeham says as part of the ongoing trade negotiations between the U.S. and Canada, Prime Minister Mark Carney asked premiers to allow the products to return. Wakeham says all provinces agreed and now it's up to the NLC to place orders.
3: One of the questions I did ask yesterday was how much volume of U.S. liquor is still on our shelves? Because don't forget, we put U.S. liquor back on our shelves to sell it off and to give the profits from that sales to our food bank associations, which we did, and we were able to give them over $500,000. So now I think there's something like $400,000 worth of inventory left in our shelves. So I simply said, we know what we shouldn't buy now when it comes to ordering from the U.S.
0: Wakeham says it's up to individual consumers on whether or not they buy the products. The provincial government has been touting the benefits of the new Churchill Falls agreement all week, but one economist says there's very little change between the new deal and the MOU struck by the former Liberal government in 2024. David Vardy is also the former chair of the province's Public Utilities Board. He says the new agreement fails to recognize the true value of the Churchill River.
4: It's a big problem, the fact that we don't recognize how important this is. And it's the other thing is that it's losing its central position because of the distractions. We're looking at now we're looking at wind, we're looking at Gull Island, we're looking at other projects, the upgrades. The upgrades are taking a lot more attention now than they used to have. And this was all done very quickly. I read after the work of the Independent Review Committee, and it lacks focus on the centerpiece, which is the Upper Churchill Plant.
0: Vardy says he would like to see the provincial government or Newfoundland and Labrador Hydro do a definitive analysis on the resource, and he believes the situation isn't over yet. And finally, there could soon be some new places for ATV riders to explore in Conception Bay South. Earlier this week, the town council approved a bylaw amendment that allows the development of trails specifically for ATV use. It's something an ATV committee has been advocating for. Joe Fagan is a member.
5: An outpouring of support from residents. This means a lot to a lot of people. On June 2nd, when they rescheduled the meeting, we had well over 100 people in the Legion, and there was more who were there virtually listening in, and a lot of people who had mentioned, hey, I want to be there, but I can't. Someone let me know what's going on. So there's a lot of interest for this kind of ATV trail.
0: Fagan says it could boost tourism in the area, and the group will map out the route in the next week or so. And that is the CBC News for this hour. For more news, weather, and photos, you can check us out online at cbc.ca/NL. The broadcast is coming up. I'm Mike Moore.
6: Why not fully investigate? There are calls for the TSB to take a closer look at what led to the deaths of two fishermen in July. And some strong reaction to our interview with the Aquaculture Industry Association's new spokesperson, plus why the Petty Harbour Mini Aquarium is having such a busy summer. I'm Paula Gale. Welcome to the broadcast. The Transportation Safety Board has provided some more clarity about why it's not fully investigating the incident that led to the deaths of two fishermen last month. There are calls for the TSB to launch a full investigation into the deaths of Michael Peter Seymour and Stanley Giles of Harbour Round. In an emailed response yesterday, Hugo Fontaine, a media relations person with the TSB, said, quote, "Commercial fishing safety has been on the TSB's watch list for many years. This issue remains a priority for the TSB, and we have several active recommendations aimed at addressing safety deficiencies that we monitor annually. With respect to this occurrence, the TSB has assessed the available information in accordance with its policy on occurrence classification. Following that assessment, the occurrence has been classified as a Class 5 occurrence, which is limited to data collection for statistical reporting, archival, and/or future safety analysis purposes. The TSB will continue to monitor fishing vessel safety occurrences to identify trends, safety deficiencies, and emerging risks. Where the available information indicates a significant opportunity to advance transportation safety, the TSB will take appropriate action within its mandate." That was an emailed response from the TSB. Now, Merv Wiseman is standing by. He's a safety advocate and chair of the Food Fishery Committee. Hello, Merv.
7: Yes, good afternoon.
6: Well, in terms of, I want to hone in on one issue here. In terms of the boat the men were using, what's your concern if the TSB doesn't fully look into this? Like, could there be a broader safety issue there?
7: Yes, I believe so. And there's a lot of different issues, of course, to look at. We've talked about them. I don't want to repeat that again. Everything from safety equipment, courage of safety equipment, and practices and best practice and all that. But with regard to the type of boat that was being used, there's already a trend there. And speaking of trends, and that is we're losing far too many. We just two in this particular area, one in Fleur de Lis, of course, the loss of three men, three fish harvesters, and two in this particular case. And I think there are structural issues to do with these vessels that should be looked at and investigated, certainly against the backdrop of this particular accident.
6: Are you surprised the TSB is not fully investigating this?
7: Yes, I am. I have to be frank and say, yes, I am. I understand their watch list and the priority that brings, to a safety issue in the maritime world. And I understand that fishing vessel safety is caught within that particular scope. And a reference to watching for trends and just recording particular database and so on and statistics. It kind of shocks me. In fact, they even spoke of the profound impact that it had on communities in this province. And that's a criteria. That's a basic criteria, a fundamental criteria, at least one of the criteria for doing investigations. Despite that, they're not going there. And I would have to ask the question, how many accidents will it take before they're satisfied they have a trend and they'll investigate and do the right thing?
6: Now, you just mentioned that Fleur de Lis tragedy. Did the TSB fully investigate in that case?
7: No, they didn't. I think what they're going to be doing here in this particular case with Harbour Round is going to be pretty much the same as the approach that they took in Fleur de Lis. But let me say it, we're still trying, our committee is still trying to gather more information on that and to confirm that. But that's our understanding now from the research that we've done at this point.
6: Now, Merv, you heard the interview with the Fish Harvesting Safety Association the other day. One thing, they would like to see, PFDs or life jackets made mandatory, But what are your thoughts on why life jackets are not always worn while people are fishing?
7: Well, you know, it's been a long-standing position. In fact, by the different unions across this country, including the FFAW, I've been at the Canadian Marine Advisory Council and the Standing Committee for Fish and Vessel Safety, where arguments have been made that it's not always safe to use a life jacket when you're engaged in hauling fishing gear. Now, you know, people will say and counter that with the fact that there's so many varieties of PFDs, life jackets on the market now, but that's no longer the case. But it still is. It's a standing issue. And so we have to be very, very particular about the fact that a fish harvester may, during the course of engaging in the hauling back gear and so on, the types of gear, linen and so on, doesn't become entangled in life jackets. And also from the point of view of having to work, you know, in a confined space, and it's very exhausting wearing any type of life jacket. So the case has been made. Just let me leave it there and say the case has been made. So we have to take an approach. Of course, we can't divorce the idea and say that the notion of having the life jacket is valid. We have to make sure we do, you know, the proper performance standards and understand the, you know, the rules around when to use it, when not to use it, where it's properly should be placed. You know, placement is important. So there's a number of factors and more research on that. So we have to be careful in making a blanket statement that that it's mandatory to use it and it should be used at all times.
6: All right, Merv, really appreciate your thoughts on this today. Thank you so much.
7: Okay, well, thank you for your time. We'll be taking this further, by the way, and we intend to write the PMO on this and see if we can elevate it to a new level and see if we can get more action.
6: That was Merv Wiseman. He's a marine safety advocate and chair of the Food Fishery Committee. Some reaction now to my interview yesterday with Brad George, the executive director of the Aquaculture Industry Association. Here's a call to our fish line from Dick Whitaker.
8: I was just listening to the discussion with Mr. George about the aquaculture industry and the problems that relate to the wild salmon and so on. There is, you know, at the moment, there still is no way the aquaculture industry in the sea pens has been able to control the sea lice completely enough to not cause a problem with the wild fish. The problem is that the sea lice start to reproduce at the same time that the salmon smolts go to sea. And it takes very few sea lice, fish to kill a smolt. An example is that each sea louse, female sea louse, can produce about 300 eggs. But given that there are 20,000-odd adult salmon with a sea louse in each pen or something like that, then the math adds up very quickly. The evidence in Europe is that where the fish pens are near to major rivers, that the sea trout runs have disappeared entirely for the same reasons. So until something is done to solve the sea louse problem, and that is to say that it either can't get out of the aquaculture pens or it doesn't exist in them, which is highly unlikely, then we're still going to have that problem. And I can see the devastation of most of the rivers on the south coast related to, you know, the upcoming aquaculture proposal should they proceed. So, you know, there's no good news as far as the wild salmon are concerned. An expansion of the system is going to destroy more and more wild stocks of wild salmon, and quite likely also a fair number of the sea trout runs as well. Bye-bye.
6: Well, thank you so much for that call. Now, we also got an email, which is read by the CBC's Dave Newell.
9: Hello, Paula. It's clear from your interview with the new head of the Aquaculture Industry Association and the level of knowledge and experience that you have with the industry that you know more about the aquaculture industry than this guy does. I'm an admirer of the broadcast's great journalist work and interview acumen. I have a post-grad in aquaculture that came to naught for me in terms of career work, but was just great science in addition to my other science diplomas. One of the things, though, that I learned in that education is that aquaculture holds a big promise when you first look at it. Then you start to look at the down and dirty details of it, and you find out that it's not so promising at all. It's a big capital investment up front, with little promise of return. So people just do it and try to make it work after they've got themselves into it. It's kind of like horse racing. You put a lot of money into it with very little promise of return, but always hopeful that you get the big win. Two things that I'd like to see are, I'd like to see a show just dedicated to all the sales of aquaculture companies provincially, nationally, and internationally that are affecting the whole fabric of what's going on in the aquaculture industry. You mentioned Cermaq, Cook, and Mowi. I'm not keeping up to that level of knowledge at the moment, but it kind of sounds like all the buying and selling that's going on in the communications, news, and entertainment industry that's changing the way things are made, produced, and costs for consumers, thus affecting the politics and economics of how the world runs. I need a flowchart. There's a lot of clarification we could benefit from doing a show like that, so I'd appreciate it. And secondly, I think you might hold this new guy, head of the Aquaculture Association, hold his feet to the fire while he gets settled in his position. Obviously, he's either not saying stuff out of the gate and playing the role of the new guy, or he really doesn't know very much about the industry and is perhaps just a figurehead. He came across as not really someone who's actionable at this time within this industry. I think you should hold his feet to the fire in the future and just see. That would be helpful, I suspect, for a lot of people. Aquaculture is a really complex and dumbfounding industry, an enigma in its potential. However, there are people involved, and people make it very, very messy. It really stirs up in someone's mind the lack of understanding of the possible potential of an industry that could feed a lot of people. Due to just the way humans run things in terms of business, the discounting of the importance of the detailed specific science involved, that we don't somehow overcome all those obstacles to make the industry viable. A bit of a pipe dream, I guess. More so when it comes to the developmental learning curve in innovative design that we haven't yet thought of for land-based operations. Oy. And of course, as always, love the work that you do on the broadcast. I don't get the program every day. I do appreciate your work, so keep up the good work. Cheers. Pat, South River, Newfoundland and Labrador.
6: Well, thanks so much to Dave Newell for reading that email from a listener in South River. A reminder that our email address is thebroadcast@cbc.ca, and our fish line numbers are 709-576-5287 or 1-800-561-FISH.
10: Hi, this is Neil Burgess. I'm with the Shipwreck Preservation Society of Newfoundland and Labrador, and you're listening to The Broadcast on CBC Radio and the CBC Listen app.
6: Well, you can hold a sea star in your hands or swim with sharks virtually. Just some of the things to do at the Petty Harbour Mini Aquarium. It's doubled in size since the last time the broadcast paid a visit, so the CBC's Maddie Ryan took a trip to see the expanded aquarium for herself. Here's her chat with Executive Director Keith Moore.
11: Keith, how has the season been so far for the aquarium?
12: Absolutely fantastic. This is the best season that we've had, I'd say, in about 4 years. For example, July, yes, we looked at the numbers. It was definitely the best in the past 4 years. And we saw upwards of additional 500 visitors in that month. And August and June have been also increased. So I think there's a lot more people around. I think the weather's played a part. But also, I think our social media has been really fantastic this year. So I want to shout out to my team for all the work they're doing on our social media program, because really people are really getting the message. I mean, we're hearing from some people that have come down, they'd never heard of the aquarium before, and they saw a video on TikTok, and that brought them down. And there's also been a lot of other people I've noticed doing their own video presentations and tours of the aquarium on sharing on their own channels. So I think we're getting a lot of uptick there.
11: Awesome. And for folks who haven't been here yet, what's your pitch?
12: Well, if you come to see the mini aquarium, if you love marine life and you love sea animals, we have touch tanks where you can actually hold the animals and learn from them, learn about them from our interpreters. We have up to 25 exhibits of live marine life on display. And this year we have a new expansion where we've actually doubled the size of the aquarium for those who have been here before.
11: And tell me more about this expansion. What's new?
12: Okay, so in our new space, we don't have any aquarium tanks. It's all a way for us to add new technology and new exhibits. So one of the main attractions that we have featured this year, and will be here for the next two seasons, is a virtual reality experience. So you can swim with humpback whales, you can dive with sharks. There's even a show on plastic pollution with mermaids and giant squid. So there's a lot of fun, a lot of choice. And this is an additional price in addition to our admission rates. But it's a really cool experience that really adds to what you can see at the aquarium this year.
11: What sort of feedback have you had about this so far?
12: Well, the people who've ridden the ride, they've loved it. They've said that we've heard lots of good things. We've had people buying our memberships that actually include VR rides, and kids who've come and they've ridden it two and three times in a row because they want to see all the shows. I was speaking to one visitor who was here last week, and this was their third trip down with their grandchild, who just loved the VR and wanted to keep on riding it.
11: And could you talk a bit about how the Petty Harbor Mini Aquarium works? I understand it's catch and release, so what's that system like?
12: Yeah, so we're a nonprofit and a charity, and so one of the things that we've based the aquarium, the foundation of the aquarium, is catch and release. So that means that all the animals that you see at the aquarium, they don't spend the entire year or their lives in the aquarium. Mm-hmm. We catch them in the spring. We get them through a bycatch for local fishermen. We have a dive team and snorkelers, and we also do things like beach scening and collection, for example, when the capelin are rolling. And we bring the animals in. We display them for 3 months. They're protected from predation.

0: temperature that the harbor is on that day. And so over the course of the season, temperatures do rise, and animals that are sensitive to that, like the wolffish, go back a bit early. So we had a wolffish for about a month and a half, and then that wolffish was returned to the harbor.
1: Awesome. And when do you close up for the season?
0: So we're open until Labor Day weekend. So from now until then, every single day we're open from 10 to 6. So come down and visit us. And then on Labor Day weekend on the 7th will be our last day of operation for the full regular season. And then we'll see where we go from there. We're going to also try to have a release event or a release celebration. So stay tuned for that. We have a 50-50 cash draw fundraiser on the go now. So you can get your tickets at 50-50 live. So you can buy your tickets online. The current jackpot is currently over $8,000 and growing, and the draw will happen after we close for September 11th. So there's still time to get your tickets and get in on that draw and support the mini aquarium.
1: Awesome. Thank you, Keith.
0: No problem. Thank you.
1: Okay, so let's have a look around.
0: Okay.
1: All right, what do we have here?
0: So here we are in the front of the aquarium now, looking at some of our tanks. So here we have our sea raven that I was just talking about a little bit earlier, my favorite. We also have some cunners in this tank. You can see a rear orange lobster that was brought to us by a fisherman. That specimen or that animal is named Trinity for where it was collected. You can see other sea stars and various animals here, such as our lumpfish in these tanks over here and some rock crabs. So lots of animals that you can look at. We also have some other exhibits and hands-ons. So there's actually this exhibit behind you is on aquatic invasive species. And so it talks about vase tunicates and their impact on the local waters. So that's one thing people learn about there. And if we head over this way, we can see our plumb and play station.
1: Oh, fun.
0: Yeah, so this is our, basically, it's a water table. This is a big hit with families. So basically, in this exhibit, we have some filtered seawater coming in at one end on this long table, just so everyone can know what I'm talking about here. And we have a number of small aquarium tanks. So all the visitors are encouraged to use the plumbing pieces. There are connectors and couplers and pipes, and they can build their own water system.
1: Wow.
0: Connect their own tanks and see how water flows through. The aquarium itself is a gravity-fed system, so water comes in from the harbor, goes to a tank on the roof, and flows through the system and back out. So this kind of mimics that and lets people learn how the aquarium systems actually work.
1: Wow, and it's such a cool hands-on experience too, right?
0: It is. It's a lot of fun, very hands-on, and you never know when you come down what kind of constructions you're going to see that the kids and families have put together.
1: Yeah, we're doing a great job there.
0: So over here we have our touch tanks. This is one of the main attractions of the aquarium. So we have 6 touch tanks that you can get your hands wet in here with a variety of animals from hermit crabs and toad crabs, sea stars and urchins. We also have an anemone tank over there to the side where you can see anemones. And then we have a hand wash station over here and a holding tank for some of the animals. Over here you can see this is the tank that we had our wolffish in earlier, and they're currently giving that a little bit of a clean, and then we're going to have some sculpins in that one set up this afternoon, which is going to be a lot of fun. Yep.
1: Okay, and here's the famous VR.
0: This is the entrance to the expansion. Okay. So as we walk through here, this is actually, like I said, doubling the size of the aquarium. So pretty much a mirror space, except no flowing water.
1: And there's a lineup. That's a good sign.
0: There's a lot of bad. So yeah, so this is the virtual reality experience.
1: Cool.
0: As you can see, we have 2 seats there. So you can ride it double or single. And they, like I said, there are 7 shows to choose from. And the cool thing about this, where we have at least for a couple of years, is that the company that produces it will add a new show every year, a new science aquarium or zoo type show. So next year we'll have a different show added to the mix, but still keeping the original 7. And then the year after there'll be another piece of content.
1: Okay.
0: So there'll always be something cool to come back and see. We've always had a science lab since we opened in 2013, but it's always been small because it's been in the aquarium itself. So this expansion gives us a complete room that we have now. So we have anywhere between 7 to 8 different microscopes, stereoscopes, a Wendscope, which is a museum quality scope that kids can easily use, connected to the screen you can see up there.
1: Yeah.
0: We can actually record footage of animals under the microscope, which we can use in presentations. We do programs in here. So like I said, we do squid dissections. We do coral programs. We have a shark program that we're going to do as well. And groups can come in here when we have summer camps. And when we do a squid dissection, we can actually put it on the screen so all the visitors can see what's going on up close. And we do have some more plans for this space, so it's not finished yet. We've got a couple more exhibits that we're going to be putting in here, some more hands-on science. And in the area out here where the VR is, we have a couple more exhibits that we're working on that we'll hopefully finish soon.
1: Okay. Thank you so much, Keith.
0: No problem. Thank you very much for your time.
2: That was Keith Moore, Executive Director of the Petty Harbor Mini Aquarium, which is open until September the 7th. Thanks so much to Maddie Ryan for doing that interview. To say goodbye, this is St. John's artist Baraka with Island Queen. I'm Polly Gale. I'll see you soon.

0: every dragon at my feet.
1: I mean, I do love bourbon, don't get me wrong, but there's obviously a bad taste left in my mouth.
2: A dilemma that many more Canadians could soon face. Several premiers say they've been asked by the Prime Minister to put American liquor back on store shelves. Those bans are a response to the U.S. trade war, and it's not clear that premiers are ready to toast to the contents of a tentative deal. This is Your World Tonight. I'm Kimberly Gale. Also on the program.
3: You would think it's Canada Day every day because there are brand new flags hoisted on barns, on farm fences and businesses and people's homes.
2: A consequential referendum in Alberta ticks closer. It's now 60 days until Albertans have a say on whether the province should remain in Canada or hold a binding vote on separation. Dominic LeBlanc was back in Washington today for further talks with U.S. officials. The Canada-U.S. trade minister and his team are trying to finalize a deal to avoid new tariffs and reduce existing export levies. But here in Canada, leaders and industry experts aren't celebrating just yet. Tom Perry has the latest.
4: We're very close. We continue to make progress.
5: Another day of shuttle diplomacy. Dominic LeBlanc back in Washington, D.C., emerging from a three-hour meeting with U.S. officials trying to lock down a deal that would see U.S. President Donald Trump drop his threat to impose new tariffs on Canada and reduce, but not eliminate, existing tariffs on Canadian steel, aluminum, and autos. The proposed agreement getting a lukewarm response in Canada from some provincial premiers, including Manitoba's Wab Kanu.
6: You know, very wise people have said you can't get a good deal with a bad person.
5: The U.S. is demanding concessions from Canada at the top of the list, that provinces that have banned U.S. alcohol lift those restrictions. Kanu says Prime Minister Mark Carney practically begged premiers to do that in a conference call yesterday. The Manitoba premier says he's still deciding what to do, but would prefer a different approach.
6: I think we should fight. I think Donald Trump is very weak. I think America is weaker around the world today than it was a year ago. He's about to get slaughtered in the midterms.
5: Quebec Premier Christine Fréchette, who's facing an election in October, says she had many questions about the proposed deal after the Prime Minister's call with the premiers. Fréchette says she spoke to Carney again today.
7: And he had answers to my questions. So we are now analyzing the answers he gave me and analyzing the impact on Quebec's economy.
5: David Coletto of Abacus Data says it's not just premiers who'll be asking questions about this deal. He says the Prime Minister will need to explain to Canadians why he's prepared to make concessions for an agreement that will still leave Canada facing some steep U.S. tariffs.
8: The evidence is that there's not a lot of Canadians out there who are inclined to think that we should be making concessions. I mean, you have to understand that there's still deep animosity towards the Trump administration, the United States, that feeling of betrayal, I don't think has really left.
5: Selling this agreement could prove to be a challenge, but the Prime Minister and some premiers argue this may be the best deal possible when dealing with the current U.S. administration. Tom Perry, CBC News, Ottawa.
2: U.S. booze back on Canadian shelves. It's been a key demand from the Americans to move trade talks forward. With a new agreement in the works, the Prime Minister has reportedly asked premiers to lift the bans and help seal the deal. But as Alexander Silberman tells us, not everyone is ready to sign on.
1: I mean, I do love bourbon, don't get me wrong, but there's obviously a bad taste left in my mouth.
9: Outside a St. John's liquor store, the possible return of U.S. booze to the shelves met with a frosty reception.
10: We got plenty of good alcohol here in Canada.
9: Ward Grove says he won't buy any American booze.
10: They've proven not to be our friends unless it's to their advantage.
9: And Groves is not alone. 69% of Canadians say they aren't likely to, according to a Nanos research poll published last month. Chris Lamar will be sticking to local alternatives.
1: Anything that disappeared, we found options outside of the American liquor.
9: On liquor store shelves across Canada, the absence of American booze has been a point of leverage in the trade talks. But now, the products could soon be restocked as part of a deal. Prime Minister Mark Carney asked provincial leaders to resume sales, according to several premiers.
7: So we are now analyzing?
9: Quebec Premier Christine Fréchette says she wants to protect her province's interests. She's now taking a closer look at the provisions of a tentative U.S. trade deal.
7: And if it's globally positive, it is possible that we put back the alcohol on the shelf.
9: New Brunswick Premier Susan Holt is holding off. Holt says she wants tariffs to be lowered first for hard-hit industries like softwood lumber.
11: And other sectors, whether it's cabinets or the folks who use steel inputs, have been paying a price, so we need relief from the tariffs.
9: Manitoba Premier Wab Kanew, with no decision yet, but a defiant message for shoppers if American alcohol returns.
6: Leave it there. If we put the booze back on the shelves, don't buy it. Let it sit.
9: The booze bans caused Canadian imports of American beverages to plummet by roughly 81%. That drop from March 2025 to February 2026, compared to the same period a year prior. A loss valued at nearly $1 billion Canadian, according to the Toast Not Tariffs Coalition, an American industry group.
12: Just hope they don't push the smaller Ontarian producers off those shelf space to give it back to the U.S.
9: Jessica Chester is the owner of Laneway Distillers, a craft gin and vodka distillery in Toronto. She says the absence of American products helped her small business get discovered.
12: I think consumers are like, yeah, Canada's got some great products. We need to support Canadian. I don't think it's going to switch back.
9: It's unclear when American booze could start to return to liquor store shelves across the country, with the provinces still considering the details as talks to finalize a trade deal continue. Alexander Silberman, CBC News, Montreal.
2: The man, who was once the richest in Asia, has been sentenced to life in prison by a court in China. Hui Kaiyan founded property development company Evergrande in 1996. The company grew to become China's most valuable property developer, but it collapsed and now owes hundreds of billions of dollars. Hui pleaded guilty in April to 8 charges, including fraud. 5 executives were sentenced to prison terms ranging from 6 to 18 years. Coming up, referendum countdown. The campaigns for and against remaining in Canada ramp up 60 days before the vote in Alberta. Plus, the growing problem of explosive fires caused by lithium-ion batteries. And later, we'll have this story.
13: It's a royal turnaround. 6 years after their shocking departure, Prince Harry and Meghan are moving their family back to the UK. The news catching royal watchers off guard.
14: Well, I was quite shocked and surprised.
13: What's behind the big move? I'm Makhti Gebreselassie. I'll have that story coming up on Your World Tonight.
2: Canada has joined 6 other countries to condemn Israel's decision to push ahead with settlements in the occupied West Bank. Israel is seeking bidders to build what's called the E1 settlement. The joint statement says Israeli settlements in the West Bank are illegal under international law, and the E1 settlement would drive a wedge through the West Bank, undermining the prospect of a two-state solution. A CBC investigation has found evidence of Israel's efforts to increase control over Palestinian land in Gaza. Despite agreeing to withdraw its troops to the so-called Yellow Line, Israeli forces are moving farther into the territory, expanding their control and displacing Palestinians even more. Sasha Petrasik has the details.
15: Palestinians crowd Gaza's beaches, grateful for peaceful pauses in a war that's dragged into its third summer, living for the moment. This war has taught me to be afraid of hope, says Tamer al-Sheikh, because the conflict always continues. So does the scramble for survival for displaced Gazans, fleeing Israel's advancing yellow line. That's the front that was supposed to leave Israel's military footprint frozen at less than 50% of Gaza, based on October's ceasefire agreement. Instead, research by the CBC Visual Investigation Team using satellite imagery shows it's grown to more than 60%, squeezing 2 million Palestinians into an ever smaller remaining area. Suddenly, at 6 a.m., I saw the stones had moved, says Hala Mustaha on Salaldin Street in Gaza City. Palestinians regularly wake up to find the big yellow cement markers right next to their shelters, with Israeli forces not far behind. Esam Dawla had to move his family four times. The tanks came to shoot at us, says Dawla. Then came the helicopters, with bullets flying. You can't imagine the panic. The Israeli military tells CBC News its measures are necessary to prevent infiltrations and protect troops and communities in Israel from Hamas militants. The impact on Gaza's civilians has been profound. Tent cities like Halawa in the north have swollen to 20 times their size since October. Israeli military structures, many appearing permanent in satellite images, have sprung up, including earthen berms stretching 23 kilometers and fortified military compounds. Entire neighborhoods have been flattened even after the ceasefire went into effect, with UN experts calling it re-engineering the geography of illegally occupied Gaza by Israel.
16: Israel is trying everything to push the people to leave Gaza.
15: Ala Hajjaj is a teacher, now living with his family in a tent in northern Gaza, his home destroyed behind the line.
16: For myself, I am not going to leave Gaza, whatever happens. This is my home.
15: Officially, the Israeli government denies it's trying to push out Palestinians or annex Gaza, but there is strong political pressure to do so from settler groups and even cabinet ministers who march to the Gaza border. Yelling, Gaza is ours, like National Security Minister Itamar Ben-Gvir did last month. Israeli Prime Minister Benjamin Netanyahu himself says he's ordered the military to increase its hold on Gaza to 70%, leaving Palestinians afraid they're being pushed into the sea. Sasha Petrosik, CBC News, Toronto.
2: Officials in the Central African Republic say a gold mine collapse has left more than 100 people dead. It happened near the country's western border with Cameroon. Investigators say they believe several underground tunnels collapsed and more people are trapped. So-called artisanal mines are a main source of income for many in the region. Working conditions are poor and collapses are not uncommon.

0: 60 days from now, Albertans go to the polls to decide whether the province should move one step closer to separation. As Brian Labby reports, campaigns for the stay and leave sides are hoping to connect with voters over the next 2 months with rallies, tours, and direct engagement.
1: Thank you so much.
2: Volunteers with Forever Canadian handing out lawn signs in Airdrie, Alberta, emblazoned with a flag and the message, Forever Canadian, choose unity. The group says it has 18,000 volunteers across the province, including Dorothy Zaharko.
3: This all started happening last year. I was sitting at home feeling quite disturbed about what's happening and is everything not working anymore? And then I thought, maybe I should do something about that.
2: Her concern comes as Albertans prepare to answer 10 questions in an October referendum, the most consequential whether Alberta should remain in Canada or begin the legal process toward a second binding referendum on separation.
4: Come on, I'll give you some stickers.
2: Thomas Lukaszek is an organizer with Forever Canadian. He's meeting supporters and volunteers at his office in Edmonton.
4: I think we're in the sort of second period of a hockey game.
2: Lukaszek is focusing on spreading a pro-Canada message. He says his so-called Unity Bus has visited every municipality in Alberta with more stops planned.
4: And as I drive the bus, you know, you would think it's Canada Day every day because there are brand new flags hoisted on barns, on farm fences and businesses and people's homes.
5: You are the future of Alberta. We can do this.
2: Keith Wilson is one of the pro-independence leaders. He started the group Let Alberta Decide.
6: You know, we're 60 days out. And there's a lot to do.
2: The group has raised more than $400,000 so far. The focus now, he says, making sure fellow separatists get out to vote and fine-tuning digital ads and messaging.
6: You can have more nuanced messages that are more focused, for example, on young men in their 20s who are struggling to make rent and feeling they may never own a home.
7: Oh, it's massive. When you think about administering a referendum of this magnitude...
2: Keith Archer, BC's former chief electoral officer, warns voters could face delays in casting a ballot and getting the results. Part of the reason all 10 questions will be on 10 separate ballots.
7: That's about 15 million to 17 million ballots to be handed out and processed, and then those ballots to be counted in a very short time period.
2: Elections Alberta says it's received 30,000 applications for 60,000 positions it needs to run the vote on October 19th. Brian Labby, CBC News, Calgary.
0: They start without warning and burn hotter and faster than most residential fires. Blazes sparked by lithium-ion batteries are on the rise across Canada. And there's an added level of danger beyond the destruction they cause. Philip Lee Shannock reports.
8: The gases inside the building itself are going to be the really toxic ones.
9: Firefighter Christy Alcorn has seen her share of lithium-ion battery fires. In Toronto alone, there have been 80 this year. She says while battery fires burn faster and hotter than other fires, what you don't see is also deadly.
8: It is the gases in there that are going to get you. You won't notice it right away. It could be 12 to 48 hours later. You'll get tightening of the jaw. You'll think you're having heart palpitations, and when you go to the hospital later, there isn't a correlation between, hey, I was just in a lithium-ion fire, I may have inhaled it.
9: Randy Noreen is with Clean Core Research. He says when lithium batteries burn, water used to put the fire out create a chemical reaction.
10: Hydrofolic acid, so it's a huge chemical used in pharmaceuticals that could literally burn through your skin, our firefighter bunker gear, and it actually pits into steel.
9: Used since the 1990s, lithium-ion batteries are preferred for their lightweight and energy density, but the chemical combination can be dangerously flammable. When they get hot enough, something called thermal runaway, a self-heating, uncontrollable chain reaction occurs, resulting in an explosive fire. Professor Giselle Azimi studies advanced materials at the University of Toronto. She says safer alternatives are being studied.
11: Technologies such as sodium-ion battery or aluminum-ion battery are inherently safer than lithium-ion batteries.
9: But she says these technologies are another 2 to 5 years from being commercially available. In the meantime, battery consumers and manufacturers need safety guidelines.
11: And at the moment, there is no regulations for battery treatment, battery safety in Canada.
9: Ken McMullen is president of the Canadian Association of Fire Chiefs.
12: This is a national issue. People are not following the rules as set out by the manufacturer. There is not an enforceable regulation that says that the product must meet all of the specifications for the product that you're putting it into.
9: Health Canada is working on regulations, but in the meantime, consumers need to be educated not to use incompatible chargers, modify or use damaged batteries. And another simple rule, when a battery is fully charged, unplug it. Philip Leshanock, CBC News, Toronto.
0: Running a marathon is grueling on a good day, but a massive calculation error at the Edmonton Marathon forced competitors to run even farther, ruining finishing times across the board. Organizers initially denied the mistake, but have now issued a full apology. As Julia Wong reports, this blunder could cost athletes a lot more than just their personal best.
13: So I spent a year prepping for this race, this route, and everything around it. So my goal.
14: Mitch Walls was feeling good on Sunday, running the Edmonton Marathon. The Alberta man said he was having a perfect race, but near the end, realized something was off.
13: I ran it last year, so I knew where that where I should have been, and I wasn't where I should have been.
14: Waltz says he knew he ran a distance longer than a marathon. He finished with a time of 3 hours and 3 minutes, 4 minutes past his goal.
13: You know, I was struggling keeping my pace, my mind on what I needed, and I lost about a minute in those last 3 kilometers.
14: And he isn't alone.
15: Go Chase!
14: Chase LaRose is the founder of an Edmonton area running club. He was running the half marathon that day and could also tell something wasn't adding up.
16: When I hit the half marathon point on my watch, it took a couple more minutes to get to the finish line. That's where I felt, this doesn't seem right.
14: Monday, the Edmonton Marathon said the course was measured correctly. Tuesday, it did a 180, admitting it added more than 670 meters to the half marathon and marathon routes. An error made, it says, trying to accommodate a construction detour. The marathon's race director declined an interview request. For runners like Walls, the mistake is a big deal. He was trying to qualify for the Boston Marathon.
13: You know, had the course been correct, I think the odds were better than not that I'd have a really good chance of making it. Now it's sort of the reverse of that.
14: Kevin McKinnon has worked in the endurance industry for more than 35 years and is the lead announcer at the Toronto Marathon.
17: I have not heard of it happening very often.
14: He says the course certification process is normally rigorous.
17: Race directors go through quite a process to ensure that their courses are accurate when they're going through all of this. They have basically a tape that measures a bike. And so the course is gone through again and again and again to make sure that athletes are running the correct distance.
14: In a statement, race director Tom Keogh says the marathon is talking with other races, including the Boston Marathon, to see how race results can be recognized. But the Boston Athletic Association, which runs the marathon, tells CBC News its long-standing policy states it cannot accept adjusted results if the distance was over or under 26.2 miles. For LaRose, while he's proud of his efforts, the memory of this year's race will sting.
16: I put everything into that race that on Sunday, but I felt a little bit discouraged knowing that I knew I hit that time, but at the same time it was discouraging that it was officially wasn't the case.
14: But he and Walls are not closing the door on the race. Both runners say they plan to run in Edmonton again. Julia Wong, CBC News, Edmonton.
0: This is Your World Tonight. I'm Kimberly Gale. You can hear Your World Tonight wherever you are. 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Six years after their dramatic royal exit, Prince Harry and Meghan are heading back to Britain, this time with their children. As Magda Gabrielsalasa reports, the news has left many wondering why now and what comes next for the couple.
15: Well, I was quite shocked and surprised.
18: Ringing in a royal return, 6 years after fleeing the UK, Prince Harry and Meghan Markle are now moving back. Ed Wang, a royal commentator in Vancouver, can't believe it.
15: But I never anticipated that the family unit will be moving back to the United Kingdom at this point.
18: On his mind, the pair's shocking exit in 2020. The Duke and Duchess of Sussex stepped back from their royal duties and were stripped of their taxpayer-funded security. They moved to BC with their son Archie temporarily before making a home in Montecito, California. And in a shocking interview with Oprah, they aired concerns about racism, mental health, and safety. Harry saying they left because of lack of support and concerns over UK press.
19: It was both.
15: Both.
18: In the time since their daughter Lilibet was born, Queen Elizabeth died. The pair explored business ventures with Spotify and Netflix. And Harry published a memoir detailing his strained relationship with his brother and father. Then there was a years-long court battle. He tried to get his police protection reinstated while in the UK and lost.
19: For the time being, it's impossible for me to take my family back to the UK safely.
18: So what changed? Wang believes the pair's failed business ventures may be part of this.
15: I think they realized that in order to have the social credit, the attention, and the ability to make content, they really have to have more interactions with the royal family.
18: Royal family health news may have played into this too. King Charles has been fighting cancer. Earlier this year, Prince Harry and his whole family visited with his father. Aaron Hill is a senior royal editor for People magazine.
20: We do know their visit to see Charles over the summer, the first time that Archie and Lilibet had seen their grandfather in 4 years, was very successful.
18: Now reports say the children will be attending a British school this September. So what about the family's security? The government doesn't seem to be pitching in for police protection, according to the UK's Prime Minister, Andy Burnham.
21: Well, this is a private matter. It's a matter for Harry and for Meghan. And we wish them well in the move that they're making.
18: But it seems Londoners are divided about welcoming them back.
22: I'm not especially happy about it because they trashed the whole country numerous times, betrayed their family.
20: I think it suggests hopefully they're in a happier place. Perhaps they feel more welcome.
18: What is clear, Harry and Meghan won't be returning as working members of the royal family. Magda Gebrselassie, CBC News, Toronto.
0: And finally, a new barbershop in New Brunswick that is about much more than haircuts.
23: I just thought it'd be a good idea to incorporate Indigenous values into barbering and into my business.
0: That's Nick Paul Jr., the owner of Two Nations Barbershop. It opened about a month ago in Sedonsisk First Nation, which is located within Fredericton. Ever since, he's been incorporating aspects of his identity and upbringing.
23: With my experience being Indigenous, community was a big thing. So with my shop, I wanted it to be a place where people could come and connect and build relationships with each other, just to build a community and have a sense of belonging.
0: His client, Ryan Harris, first met him 5 years ago at another barbershop and has remained loyal ever since.
24: It's very family and community oriented. There's so many different people that walk in and out of his chairs, and it's wild how many people can come together here.
0: Paul Jr. says he takes into account the importance hair holds in Indigenous culture. The act of cutting it sometimes follows a major life change or significant loss.
23: I have cut a few people's braids off, which is also, I love cutting hair. So it's great to be a part of that experience with them. And they usually take their braids with them to almost celebrate it, I guess, that they have overcome that step in their life.
0: Currently, Two Nations Barbershop is a one-person operation, but Paul Jr. says he hopes to soon add more barbers to his team to keep up with demand.
23: I have tons of different races and cultures, so anybody's welcome here, and it's been good to see new faces and familiar faces.
0: Thanks for being with us. This has been Your World Tonight for Thursday, August 20th. I'm Kimberly Gale. Good night.

0: This is your Environment Canada weather update. I'm Sarah Blackmore. For the most part in the province, it's showers or drizzle tonight, or at least a chance of showers. That's especially for the Avalon Peninsula, the west coast of the island, the south coast of the island, and most of Labrador. There is sort of a little trough across part of the province where some areas may just see cloud. That's kind of like the interior Grand Falls, Windsor, Bay of Exploits areas. There's a risk of thunderstorms early this evening for Cartwright and Black Tickle, as well as Norman Bay and Lodge Bay. Low temperatures tonight on the island are between 14 and 17. And in Labrador, the low temperatures are more like between 8 and 14. Then most places should clear off by tomorrow morning, where it'll be just cloudy or a mix of sun and cloud. Then possible showers in the late afternoon or early evening along some parts of the northeast coast on the island and central Newfoundland. As for temperatures, tomorrow, low 20s for most places on the island, except the humidex values are going to be high again tomorrow in most areas, up to 27, 28 for parts of the west coast and the interior, as well as parts of the northeast coast. Temperatures in Labrador tomorrow, more like mid-teens, up to possibly 20 in Upper Lake Melville. Some gusty westerly winds across Labrador tomorrow, too. And then a high-pressure ridge will be making its way over Newfoundland this weekend, so that'll bring nice weather for most places across the province, except there could be some lingering showers around the north coast of Labrador. And that's your weather. I'm Sarah Blackmore.
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2: Hello, I'm Catherine Cullen, sitting in for Neil Cooksell.
3: Good evening, I'm John Northcott, sitting in for Chris Howden. This is As It Happens. Tonight,
2: hitting the bottle. Pressure to cut a trade deal with the states has the Prime Minister pushing for the return of American booze to provincial stores. One BC winemaker tells us what she hopes her province will decide to do.
3: Clouds on the horizon. A tech watcher warns Canada should be just as concerned with digital sovereignty as we are with cars and steel when the details of that trade deal are finally revealed.
2: Having a blast. The American president cuts short military exercises with South Korea. North Korea's dear leader responds by launching missiles. And our guest says it's just their way of negotiating a nuclear summit.
3: Risky business. The push to accelerate major economic projects shouldn't mean lifting protections on species at risk, so says a conservationist who's urging the Carney government to reconsider proposed legislation.
2: Making waves. After swimming the Georgia Strait, a British Columbia woman may have broken a decades-old record. She tells us it was difficult and boring, but she says there was no way she was going to quit.
3: And line in the sand trap. A golf course in Alberta may have had its world's biggest golf putter title sunk by another provincial course, and we'll hear they've both had their measuring tapes out. As It Happens, the Thursday edition, radio that likes big putts, and it cannot lie.

0: Once again, the countdown to a Donald Trump tariff deadline is ticking away. As you've been hearing, Canada and U.S. trade negotiators have until tomorrow at midnight to come up with a trade deal that might stave off 50% U.S. tariffs on an array of Canadian exports. Yesterday, Prime Minister Mark Carney briefed premiers on the status of a deal and asked provinces to put U.S. alcohol back on store shelves. And today, Manitoba Premier Wab Kanu shared his perspective on that conversation.
1: I was told by the Prime Minister that he wants us to put the booze back on the shelves. I wouldn't say that he was begging us, but what is the step before begging? I get it from his perspective. Why does he want us to take the booze off the shelves? He's the one who got on the phone with Donald Trump, which, you know, I don't think any of us want to be on the phone with Trump or in a photo with him. But there you go. Somebody has to do it. Thank you, Mark Carney, for doing it. And you can understand he got to a place where he can recommend a deal to Canadians. But I think for the rest of us, okay. When we put the American booze back on the liquor mart shelves, Canadians, leave it there. Spend your money on Canadian products that are going to employ people in our country and that have an administration that respects Canada.
0: Manitoba Premier Wab Kanu speaking to reporters earlier today. Lauren Skinner Bukshevitz is the managing director of Painted Rock Estate Winery, a family-owned operation in Penticton, BC, and that's where we reached her.
2: Lauren, the Manitoba Premier there saying leave American alcohol on the shelves if it does indeed get put back there. How happy are you to hear that?
3: I'm incredibly enthusiastic. At the end of the day, hearing a premier say that he wants to get behind Canadian wine, particularly a premier from a province that doesn't have a provincial wine market themselves. They don't grow grapes there in Manitoba, but for the fact that he's there supporting Canadian wine, that's incredible. And I'm grateful to hear it. And I hope that the rest of the premiers feel the same.
2: Well, that's what we are still looking to see right now, right? We're seeing responses from some premiers, some who seem ready, some who aren't so sure. Let's talk about your premier, David Eby. He's put out a statement where he says he stands with Team Canada, but we don't know what he's going to do about this question of putting U.S. alcohol back on BC shelves if it means sealing this deal with the United States. What would you like him to do?
3: I mean, at the end of the day, I support what's best for Canada as a whole. So if that means that the best deal that Mark Carney has come up with includes wine going back on the shelves, that's fine with me. But I think at the end of the day, it comes back to what's in the control of Premier Eby. And he controls, you know, the BC Liquor Board and their liquor stores, and he controls shelf space. Where do they go back on the shelves? Do they go back on the shelves at the front of the store where they used to be, you know, the most dominant presence and what people saw when they first walked in? Or do they go somewhere else in the store? Are we prioritizing BC Canadian wines, or are we prioritizing US? I really, really hope that the liquor stores, and particularly the ones under the purview of the government, are united in their efforts to promote BC wine and to make sure that, you know, the U.S. dominance in our market that was there before don't necessarily go back to that same place that they were.
2: You talk about that U.S. dominance. I mean, what has the U.S. alcohol ban meant for you?
3: I mean, I think all of us have seen a real rallying across the country towards Canadian wine and BC wine. In particular, I'm quite a small winery. I don't do a lot of sales through the BC liquor stores, but I know that it's been incredibly impactful for a lot of my neighbors here in the Okanagan, particularly in a, you know, a challenging time right now, to see the support from the liquor stores. And I really, really hope that that continues and broadens in the future. And I hope that the mandate supports it.
2: So when you say it's important to you that BC, particularly if they're going to put U.S. alcohol back on the shelves, that they really emphasize local BC wines, that it sounds like you're saying that wouldn't necessarily have a huge impact on your business. It's more what, a question of principle, a question of community?
3: Well, I think it's not just about my business. It's about our entire industry. The amount of jobs that we support, the tourism we support, everything goes back to visibility. And visibility in our government-owned liquor stores is incredibly important and impactful. I think right now, you know, the interesting thing about the BC liquor stores is their mandate is purely on profit. And they've always seen profit at the hands of large corporations from places like the United States. And I really hope that the mandate shifts to support BC wine and Canadian wine, because we've seen the economic value that we deliver. You know, we deliver on jobs, we deliver on tourism. We're beyond just the wine sales that they're seeing in that one small category. We really deliver across the board.
2: It's such a fascinating position that you and the folks in your industry are in right now, because on the one hand, if this deal works out, there's a good chance that you'll see U.S. alcohol back on BC mm-hmm. shelves. But if the deal doesn't go through and we see these additional tariffs, you could be slapped with this 50% tariff tomorrow night for your exports to the United States. If that were to happen, what would that mean for your business?
3: I mean, for me, we have an export partner down in the United States who we partner with, particularly on direct-to-consumer sales. So, you know, we have wine club members up here that spend a lot of time down in the U.S. They like to have the wines delivered to them. That facilitates that for us. It also allows us, when tourists come to the Okanagan Valley, they discover our wines, they can order the wines to their homes in the U.S. That's a wonderful part of our business, but it's not going to be feasible to continue that if there's a 50% tariff.
2: I understand there's actually not that many wineries in BC that sell to the United States. What did you think of the fact that it was on the list of these potential 50% tariffs?
3: I thought it was funny because, again, it's just a small hit to small producers and small farmers. Again, it's not a huge business to anybody up here. It felt punitive and, you know, intentional, because obviously there was, you know, strong feelings towards the removal of U.S. wines in the Canadian market. So it felt very targeted and intentional. And it sucks to be at the center of that when you're a small farmer. You know, you're not playing in these geopolitical kind of scenarios, and to be a pawn in it kind of sucks.
2: Well, you know, it's not just being a small player. This is a family business for you, right?
3: It is, absolutely. It was started by my dad and my mom, John and Trish Skinner, in 2004. And now I'm the managing director, you know, 22 years later.
2: And how have you made sense of the fact that these geopolitical currents are, you know, certainly having an effect on your business?
3: It's funny. It's not something that I never thought about before I got into this. And the more, the longer I've spent in the industry, the more I've realized that, you know, there's politics in everything that you do, and especially everything in business. And I think advocacy is incredibly important, and speaking out and being united as an industry, what's best for all of us. You know, I'm speaking to you today, and I just said it's not a huge impact to my business, but it really is incredibly impactful to my entire valley and my neighbors and the people that I work with on a daily basis and the survival of my industry. So I wasn't expecting it to be as big of a part of my role as it is, but I relish it. And again, it's something that my dad really took on at the very beginning, because he knew how important it was to stand up for a small industry and to build the brand of BC wine and Canadian wine, both within Canada and abroad. And, you know, I'm very happy to kind of take that baton passed by him and continue.
2: Well, listen, thank you very much for taking the time to tell us about your family's business and your industry as well. I appreciate it. And good luck
3: Absolutely.
2: Over the next,
3: thank you so much.
2: The next 48 hours or so.
3: I really appreciate it. Thank you so much. And I appreciate talking to you from Painted Rock in Penticton.
0: Lauren Skinner-Bukshevitz is the managing director of Painted Rock Estate Winery in Penticton, BC. That's where we reached her earlier today. Some experts are less worried about the dollars and cents impacts of a potential new trade deal. They say we should pay more attention to the zeros and ones. A social media post by United States Trade Representative Jameson Greer from earlier this week says the deal includes, quote, digital trade alignment. And Vass Bednar says that could mean major concessions to the U.S. in terms of how the digital world is governed. As Bednar is managing director of the Canadian Shield Institute for Public Policy, we reached her in Toronto.
2: Vass, most of the talk today about this deal centers on issues like U.S. booze sales, possible tariff relief for big industries like steel and aluminum. Why do you think, with everything going on, Canadians should also be concerned about our digital sovereignty?
4: I don't want to minimize those sectors at all, but that kind of overfocus on an older, more familiar economy that's more tangible and kind of in our faces. We also need to care about our digital sovereignty and our ability to govern digital ecosystems and build our own capacity, because it's intangible, because it can seem like an afterthought or a tiny clause or a chapter that we kind of our eyes glaze over. And I think one of the reasons it's easy to ignore is because technology is kind of a layer instead of a sector. It doesn't have like a particular economic geography. It doesn't have its own kind of political area of the country, and that can make it seem less visible in these debates, too.
2: The digital issue came up in a tweet from U.S. Trade Rep Jamison Greer, which referenced digital trade alignment. So you talked about people's eyes not glazing over and that they might at that phrase. But for you, this rings some alarm bells. Why?
4: When I look at all of the Trump executive orders that relate to technology and the digital economy, and, you know, when I read through submissions to the U.S. trade representative from big tech lobby groups, because we've done that, I see people calling for a suppression of digital sovereignty. I see groups calling for, you know, Canadians shouldn't be able to mandate data residency, or, you know, privacy laws should be more lax. And I don't mean to laugh as I say that, but a lot of this is hiding in plain sight. And again, hasn't captured our minds, our collective kind of consciousness, when, you know, we're so deeply interdependent with the U.S. when it comes to the digital systems that underpin our economy.
2: So when you say, and I do want to get into the specifics and the specific Canadian laws and measures that this might entail, but when you say digital sovereignty, I mean, you referenced privacy laws a few moments ago. We're talking about things when it comes down to the individual level, like access to our personal information. I mean, what kinds of things should Canadians understand it means for them individually when we talk about digital sovereignty?
4: Well, one of the things it would mean for us individually as Canadians to give it up, potentially, right? Because let's talk about our absence, is we started to make these incremental steps towards building up more digital sovereignty, digital resiliency. For instance, the Prime Minister mentioned public cloud last year in the fall. We're building an AI supercomputer, spending almost $1 billion. If we're going to start walking away from these initial commitments, this direction, right, this kind of concurrent building up, as Prime Minister Carney often reminds us, like the equivalent of we have to work what we have and sort of do what we can with that, that would be highly problematic. And that speaks to almost the scale of what the Americans can leverage from us. We see this very tight alignment from some of the largest technology companies, their CEOs, with the Trump administration. We've grown extremely reliant on foreign actors to provide the digital infrastructures we use every day. We didn't do that with roads and bridges, but we did it with digital infrastructures.
2: You've previously said that making concessions on digital trade is, quote, the whole ball game, unquote, of our national sovereignty. We, of course, do not know yet what Canada has agreed to what extent there are concessions around this, new concessions. What are the top things you think the U.S. is seeking from Canada in the digital space?
4: I wonder if the U.S. is seeking us to stand down on public cloud options. We made a major commitment in the AI for All strategy to do better and bigger, really fascinating and important work when it comes to healthcare data, harmonizing that across the provinces, et cetera. Again, one of my bigger worries is the ability to squelch or dampen those efforts and intimidate us. We've already given away the digital sales tax. We know the digital streaming levy is in the crosshairs. We know the Online News Act is in the crosshairs. We can make amazing policy progress right now federally. We have a majority, but are we going to let this trade deal put the brakes on that progress?
2: And I want to be clear about this, because it is as you said, this is a different kind of space, right? Again, we do not know. We are waiting to see what this deal will involve. But something like the Online News Act, which is really contentious. It's the reason that Canadians don't see links on Facebook and Instagram to news sites, is because those providers would have to pay some money and they're not so interested in that. But this would be the U.S. Potentially saying, hey, Canada, we don't like that. And you may have decided as a government, this is what's best for Canadians, but we'd like you to roll over now. Like, these are the kinds of things we're talking about.
4: Absolutely. Absolutely. And again, when we look at something like our auto sector, when you look at where Canada sits on auto kind of value chains, we don't own any of the intellectual property. We just do manufacturing here. And I don't mean to minimize manufacturing, but it has the lowest value add to our economy. When we talk about sovereignty now, as we've been doing in House of Commons, on radio, we did a linguistic analysis of like the history of this term. And the sovereignty of today is sort of not your grandmother's sovereignty. A big part of why it's different is because of those digital dependencies and those opportunities to kind of build our own alternatives and unshackle ourselves, especially how our governments work and our information ecosystems, from the U.S.
2: Are there places that you think the Prime Minister can afford to compromise on in the digital space to appease the U.S. to get some other gains?
4: Because it's early days of the digital streaming levy, I understand why people see that or anticipate that as being in the crosshairs as kind of what could be on the quote-unquote table. I'm not advocating to give that up, but again, you see something that's like net new and a form of policy progress, the U.S. wanting to sort of exert that power.
2: Vess, thank you so much for your perspective today. Appreciate it.
4: Thank you.
0: Vess Bednar is Managing Director of the Canadian Shield Institute for Public Policy. We reached her in Toronto.

0: Melanie Buggy knows how to make an entrance. She certainly did on Tuesday. There were cheers and celebration when Miss Buggy arrived on the shore of Schooner Cove, BC, traveling from Reception Point on the opposite side of the Strait of Georgia. All that because she wasn't finishing a boat ride across the strait, but a 29-kilometer swim, one she completed in 8 hours and 42 minutes, which could make her the fastest woman on record to do so. We reached Miss Buggy in Nanuse Bay, British Columbia.
1: Melanie, congratulations. Has your body adjusted to being back on dry land yet?
2: Oh, somewhat, I guess. My neck is very much, I think, like Michael Keaton in a Batman suit, but otherwise, I think I'm functioning okay.
1: How long do you think it's going to take you to fully recover from something this intense?
2: I don't think I've recovered from childhood, so probably never, but probably could get back in the pool in a day or two if I was keen on swimming, which incidentally, as it turns out, I don't think I am right now.
1: Well, I think you've earned more than a little break. Take me to the moment where you finally arrived on the beach after swimming so far. What did that feel like?
2: A little uncomfortable because my legs gave out and I fell onto some barnacles. So that was fun. Then there was a bunch of people, so that was wonderfully overstimulating, so I had to put on the smile. Yay, I'm suffering on the inside. Too many people.
1: Was there any sense of euphoria, or were you just like, oh my goodness, I survived?
2: I was seasick the majority of it, so I think the euphoria was get me to a toilet.
1: Oh my goodness gracious. I don't want to dredge up too many uncomfortable feelings, but as you jumped in to start what was ultimately going to be almost 9 hours in the water, what was going through your mind?
2: Right before jumping in, I thought, this is going to be the worst day of my life. And then when I got in the water, I thought, oh, it's not too bad temperature-wise, so I shouldn't have any problem making it to the other side. I was really concerned about hypothermia.
1: What were you thinking about when you were in the water all that time? How did you stay focused?
2: I thought, my God, this is so boring. I just kept counting my strokes over and over until I reached peak insanity.
1: Now, you had a support team nearby on a boat. How reassuring was that for you during this process?
2: It was good and bad. I think the bad was just me being a turd, but they were great. They did everything that they were supposed to. Like, they had to give me food every 30 minutes just to keep my blood sugar levels up. And because I was nauseous, I did a lot of, no, I don't want to eat, go away. But they forced me to eat, so that was good. I was more so just thinking, oh, can this be done yet? Nope, still not there.
1: And I don't want to upset anybody's dinner here, but in a post you did mention, so they're feeding you, there was a lot of vomiting as well while you were doing this. How did you keep going?
2: Just swim through the stream. Otherwise, if I didn't keep swimming, I was going to be sitting in my own vomit. So, I felt fine after. I ended up drinking some ginger tea, and that was like a miracle cure. I felt like an idiot after I drank it because I felt probably really sick for a good 3 hours. I thought, wow, why didn't I just drink this earlier?
1: And so what made you decide that you wanted to do this particular stretch?
2: I just think every time I've ever been on the ferry, I thought, I kind of want to jump in and swim across. And I've had a lot of people tell me that's not possible. So I think a lot of it was spite.
1: So the next time you're on the ferry, are you going to be bragging to everybody about this?
2: Depends on my mood and who I'm with.
1: Fair. Okay. Just swimming across this is a little, I think, mind-bending for most of us mere mortals to imagine, right? 9 hours of this and all the difficulties
2: yes.
1: that you encountered. Yeah, well, but you also were trying to beat a record here. What did you know?

0: 11 hours, 20 minutes or so. So I thought it might be cool to be the fastest woman, but I was expecting to be more like 13 hours. But yeah, so I ended up beating the fastest man, who was, I think, 9 hours and 23 minutes. It's hard to feel kind of an ego about it because I feel like you never know what current someone gets stuck in or whatever.
1: How much training went into this?
0: At first, a lot. So I was swimming 5 days a week, very high kilometers, maybe like 100 or so a month. And then I became unbelievably lazy and undeserving. So
1: I don't think anyone ever gets to call you lazy again, Melanie, after this.
0: I might have been hitting 10 kilometers a month. Like it was lazy, unbelievably lazy.
1: Well, the one part of this that does appeal to me, and I'll be honest, certainly not the seasickness or any of that, but I understand there's quite a lot of at least the possibility of ice cream involved in the training.
0: Yeah, I was trying to gain as much weight as possible just to combat hypothermia because I knew that would be a problem. And then the water was stupidly warm. So I'm like, did I eat ice cream for nothing or it's an addiction?
1: Melanie, congratulations. A remarkable feat. Thank you for taking the time to tell us about it.
0: Not a problem. Thanks for listening.
2: Melanie Buggy swam across the Georgia Strait in under 9 hours. She's in the Neuse Bay, BC.

0: Drive through Bow Island, Alberta on Highway 3, and you'll see him staring down at you. Pinto McBean, the world's largest pinto bean. We'll take a detour south on the grounds of Bow Island Golf Club. You'll see the town's second major attraction. It's a golf putter, sized for a giant, and according to locals, the world's largest. Or is it? Not according to Lakeside Go-Karts and Mini Golf in Sylvan Lake, Alberta. Earlier this month, they made a play to usurp Bow Island by unveiling their own giant putter. This morning, CBC Calgary's Lauren McGinnis tried to find out definitively who has the larger club. Here he is speaking to Bow Island's Dale Thacker and Lakeside's Tim Nelson.
1: My dad was always a very innovative guy with extreme attention to detail. So this is an actual to scale model of a bullseye putter that he built this putter out of fiberglass and mounted it on a pole by the highway to try to introduce people to the Wong Golf Course, kind of a hidden gem down here in southern Alberta.
2: Tim, your putter was unveiled this month. Where did you get the idea?
3: So we had a local artist do it up. He does a lot of metal work, Shane Sieb. So yeah, we just wanted to create some attraction, draw some people out.
2: But let's get to the measurements, starting with the original. Dale, how big is the putter your dad designed in Bow Island?
1: It appears that from the tip of the putter to the top of the grip, it is 36 feet, 1 inch.
2: 36 feet, 1 inch. Tim, what's the number in Sylvan Lake?
3: Okay, so we weren't sure how it was being measured. We were going off what Google had said the measurement was, that was about 20 feet for Bow Island. So we would maybe actually have to remeasure to the tip of ours. We measured directly down the handle. We're about 27.
2: It sounds to me like this is yet an unsettled question.
1: Yeah. Well, you know, it could be, you know, but the difference between the tip and the base is maybe only a foot. So it's not a significant difference.
0: From Bow Island, Alberta, that was Dale Thacker, and from Sylvan Lake, Tim Nelson. They were speaking with the Calgary Eye Openers, Lauren McGinnis. Now here's Gordon Lightfoot with Bitter Green.

0: We're going to take a short break now. When we return, we try to decode mixed signals coming out of the Korean Peninsula as Trump scales back military exercises with South Korea and North Korea's Kim Jong-un launches ballistic missiles.
1: And off-duty calls on his way home from work. An RCMP officer in Sydney, Nova Scotia, notices a plume of smoke in the distance and winds up putting in some unexpected overtime when he rescues a family from a burning home.
0: Stay tuned. I'm Catherine Cullen.
1: And I'm John Northcott.

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1: Oh, that's a good question. I don't know if I've been asked that before.
2: Oh,
1: actually.
2: Really?
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0: The news is next. Coming up in half an hour, it's Commotion.
8: I'm Emil Niazi, in for Elamine Abdel Mahmoud. 10 years ago, the Tragically Hip performed their final show in Kingston. A third of Canadians tuned in to watch. The CBC will re-air that concert, and the group chat is here to relive the moment. From CBC News, The World This Hour, I'm Sarah McMillan. Ottawa and Washington are getting down to the details on a tentative trade agreement. They're hoping to finalize it by tomorrow, ahead of Donald Trump's latest deadline for imposing another round of tariffs. Rafi Bujakanian has the latest from Ottawa.
9: Hey, did you miss me?
10: Are you excited about
11: Canada-U.S. Trade Relations Minister Dominic LeBlanc in D.C. again, meeting with U.S. Trade Representative Jameson Greer as they hammer out the details of a tentative trade agreement. Sources say not to expect existing U.S. sectoral tariffs to disappear, but the 50% on steel and aluminum could get cut to 25, the 25% on autos to 15 or lower. Ottawa is asking the 8 provinces that banned the sale of American liquor to reverse that decision. Quebec Premier Christine Fréchette says she'll consider it once she crunches the numbers.
12: It is possible that we put back the alcohol on the shelves of the SRQ, but we need first to have the analysis.
11: While Manitoba's Wab Canoe says if he goes ahead, it won't be with enthusiasm.
13: Stick with Canada. We have labels on our shelves.
11: A source says Canada wants to finalize a deal by Friday. Rafi Bujikan, Young CBC News, Ottawa.
8: The federal and Manitoba governments are being accused of violating the Charter of Rights and Freedoms by underfunding legal aid for criminal defense. Now the Canadian Civil Liberties Association is taking both to court. Cameron McIntosh has more from Winnipeg.
14: A central promise of our justice system is equality.
15: Speaking on the steps of the Manitoba legislature, Shakir Rahim of the Canadian Civil Liberties Association says underfunding of legal aid has real consequences.
14: Its people are pressured to make uninformed and false guilty pleas.
15: Legal aid is a government-funded program that provides legal help to people who can't afford a lawyer. The CCLA's constitutional challenge is being launched against the federal government and province of Manitoba, which has one of the lowest compensation rates in the country, just under $1,000 per case, if someone qualifies.
14: It is one system of justice for those who can afford to pay and another for those who cannot.
15: A spokesperson for the province says the government will not comment on matters before the court. Cameron McIntosh, CBC News, Winnipeg.
8: 60 days from today, Alberta will hold its referendum. It includes the question on whether the province should hold another vote on leaving Canada. With the clock ticking, groups on both sides are ramping up efforts to win hearts and minds. Joel Dryden has more.
16: Perfect. Rep signs, one sign, and enjoy your stickers.
17: A scene at the Forever Canadian office. Thomas Lukasik is the group's organizer.
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17: Polling has shown support for separatism trails support for staying in Canada, but voter turnout is seen as critical. Mitch Sylvester is with the Pro-Independence Alberta Prosperity Project.
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20: We're going to be ramping up as we get closer to the voting day.
17: Meanwhile, Stephen Carter with the Pro-Canada Alberta's Voice is aiming for undecided voters.
21: There's not many of them, but those that are there are going to make the difference between whether or not we have to face this again in the future or if we can kill this dead right off the top.
17: People can currently apply for a special ballot, and voting day is October the 19th. Joel Dryden, CBC News, Calgary.
3: In Nigeria, people use shovels and their bare hands to bury the victims of a boat capsizing. Nearly 50 have died in the accident on a river in the northwestern Sokoto state. The boat was carrying dozens of people heading to farms for work. Witnesses say most victims are women and children. Deadly boat accidents are common in Nigeria. In January, a similar accident in a different state claimed 25 lives. And that is The World This Hour. You can listen to us wherever you get your podcasts. We update every hour, 7 days a week. For CBC News, I'm Sarah McMillan.
4: This is your weather update. I'm Sarah Blackmore. For this evening, most places across the province are going to see showers, rain, or at least a little bit of drizzle. Chance of thunderstorms tonight for Cartwright, Black Tickle, Norman Bay, and Lodge Bay. Then by tomorrow, it's clearing off in most places with a pop of showers here and there, possibly showers in the late afternoon, early evening along parts of the northeast coast and central in Newfoundland, but generally clearing off. And then after that, it's a sunny weekend ahead for most places. And that's your weather. I'm Sarah Blackmore.
9: Hello again and welcome back. I'm Catherine Cullen.
10: And I'm John Northcott. This is As It Happens, the Thursday edition, part two. Coming up.
9: On maneuvers as the U.S. backs out of annual joint exercises with South Korea, North Korea flexes its military might.
10: Preserving preservation. A conservationist tells us proposed changes to the Species at Risk Act could be devastating for Canada's wildlife and urges the feds to reconsider proposed legislation designed to speed up economic development projects.
9: And a war in words. A Ukrainian poet's work reflects the surreal mix of brutality and banality of life during wartime.
10: The uneasy peace on the Korean Peninsula seems to be getting a little uneasier. This morning, North Korea fired a barrage of ballistic missiles toward the sea. That doesn't seem to have been what U.S. President Donald Trump was hoping for when he cut short annual exercises involving the U.S. and South Korean militaries, saying they sent a, quote, signal that is totally inappropriate and hostile, unquote, to North Korea. The missiles also appear to fly in the face of Mr. Trump's comments yesterday that he'd be meeting with North Korean dictator Kim Jong-un before the end of the year. Andrew Yeo is the South Korea Foundation Chair at the Brookings Institution Center for Far East Studies and a professor at the Catholic University of America. We reached him in Washington, D.C.
9: Professor Yeo, what signal did Kim Jong-un send with these missiles?
22: He's basically telling Donald Trump, thanks, but no thanks. He's not interested in engaging right now. So if Donald Trump felt that this was an open gesture to come back to the negotiating table, North Korea just said, we're having none of this.
9: Kim Jong-un's sister, in fact, said that they had no interest whatsoever in Trump's move to reduce these joint military exercises with South Korea, which I think is a complicated way of saying to Donald Trump, he's just not that into you, right?
22: Yes. Yeah, that would be one way of putting it. I mean, I had said, that's a nice way of putting it. I think I'd mentioned at one point that it's like giving the middle finger to the United States about, you know, coming back to the negotiating table.
9: Why do you think Donald Trump is pushing for this meeting with Kim Jong-un?
22: You know, it's not the first time he had wanted to do this. Last year, he also talked about wanting to meet Kim Jong-un. He talked about their great relationship. But this time around, we have midterm elections coming up. Trump's poll numbers are looking down, and the Iran war is, it's just been a disaster, I think, in terms of not being able to wrap up that conflict. And I think Trump is looking for a foreign policy win, and he thought maybe the North Korea issue might provide that opening. But that's my best guess in terms of why bring up North Korea now.
9: And why do you think North Korea feels free to turn down the U.S. president? Kim Jong-un seemed pretty keen last time Trump was in office.
22: Yeah, but back then, North Korea was in a different position. It was it didn't have the sort of backing that it has from Russia and China at this point. Today, North Korea is it's actually stronger. It has more. It's better off economically. It has more military capabilities thanks to Russia. And so it's in a stronger position today. And it feels that U.S.-North Korea relations are just not as important while they have this newfound relationship with Moscow and also a close economic ties to Beijing. And I also think that in the past, you know, sanctions relief was something that Kim Jong-un was looking at, but they seem to be able to make money fine. And cryptocurrency and cyber heists, like crypto theft, has been a big moneymaker for the North Koreans as well, too. So they just don't need the U.S. in the same way that maybe Kim wanted to reach out to Trump back in 2018, 2019.
9: I just want to be crystal clear and ask you to fact check one particular part of this post from the U.S. president. When he specifically says that North Korea is unthreatening, he seems to be suggesting that they're benign.
22: Yeah, well, it's hard to call a country non-threatening when you're building nuclear weapons. And even President Trump himself said that they had 57 nuclear warheads. When you're repeatedly firing missiles, and not just short-range ballistic missiles, but long-range intercontinental ballistic missiles. And when you're constantly saying that you want to destroy, you're threatening South Korea, you know, and you're criticizing U.S. allies. Those seem pretty threatening to me. I think for Trump, though, you know, he takes everything is personal to him, and he feels that Kim Jong-un has not criticized him personally. And he also feels that compared to the Biden under the Biden administration, when North Korea fired a record number of missile tests in 2022, North Korea has been relatively calm. So he feels that Kim has withheld his punches. But to say that North Korea is not threatening, I mean, even the U.S. intelligence estimates talk about the materials, the technology that North Korea is receiving from the Russians. And that in itself should be alarming.
9: But on that note, in terms of folks who feel threatened, South Korea, how has all of this been going over there?
22: Yeah, so on one hand, I'm sure all the, you know, South Koreans are thinking, what the heck, like South Korea, North Korea, did you mix up who's our friends and who's our adversary? You know, the president of South Korea, so Lee Jae-myung, it's trying to make lemonade out of lemons. So of course, I'm sure he didn't appreciate the criticism about, you know, South Korea not helping out on Iran and so forth. But the Lee government is keen in improving relations with North Korea. They do want dialogue. And the Lee government actually gravitated towards this idea that if there is renewed diplomacy between Trump and Kim, that could actually be helpful in bringing about peace and stability on the Korean Peninsula. So they framed it that way. But privately, and even if I've seen some media comments with politicians, you know, they think that this is just one other episode where Trump is criticizing allies, even though South Korea is trying to work with the Trump administration to be a good ally. And even I think they were blindsided a bit, too, because the Trump administration has repeatedly said that South Korea is a model ally for raising its defense spending up to 3%, for pledging $350 billion of investments in the U.S., for cooperating on areas like shipbuilding. So to go from being a model ally to being criticized and then having the president say that North Korea is respectful and non-threatening, I'm sure that many South Koreans were taken aback by that comment.
9: We only have a moment left, but I do wonder, do you think Donald Trump will eventually get this summit he wants?
22: Yeah, I mean, everyone sees that Trump wants to have it happen. So the ball is in Kim's court. And, you know, a lot of experts or analysts think that it's, you know, Kim, why would Kim want to come? He doesn't need the United States anymore because he has China and Russia. But on the flip side, I think Kim doesn't have, she doesn't have anything to lose to meet with Trump. If Trump shows up and, you know, he doesn't mention denuclearization, if he talks about investing in North Korea and he talks about deals, that to me, I think, could be a win for Kim. So I do think before Trump leaves office that there's still the possibility of a meeting. And especially if Kim wants at some point to improve relations with the U.S., he's more likely to make that happen under President Trump than any future U.S. leadership.
9: It is a remarkable situation. Appreciate getting your thoughts on it, Professor. Thank you.
22: Thank you.
10: Andrew Yeo is the South Korea Foundation Chair at the Brookings Institution Center for Far East Studies. We reached him in Washington, D.C.

0: Anton Lord was off the clock, but that didn't stop him from following his instincts as an RCMP officer. Last month in Sydney, Nova Scotia, Constable Lord was driving home from work when he noticed a plume of dark smoke in the distance. He drove toward the smoke and arrived at a house engulfed in flames. And now he's sharing the story of what happened next.
1: The flame was moving very fast, but there still was no fire trucks. So at that time, I was just banging on the windows, just saying your house is on fire. You got to get out. You have to get out. And then finally, the blinds just opened up slightly, and there was a little boy that I seen inside. And I think at that point, I think my voice escalated and probably tone changed at that point to more of a panic. And then I lost sight of him because he closed the blinds. So
2: He closed the blinds. And you're thinking?
1: I'm thinking, okay, he's not going to leave. So I just kept banging, and someone brought me a rock, a couple small rocks, and they weren't big enough to make an impact on the window. And then moments later, I felt someone come next to me, and then their foot went through the window.
2: Their foot went through the window?
1: They kicked through the window where I was banging, where the kid was. So cleared the glass, and once the blind was ripped out, there were, I believe, two younger kids, a baby and a young adult that was inside. And then like just saying, give us the baby. Then the other gentleman reached in and got the baby, passed the small infant to me, secured the infant, and then everyone was extracted from the house.
2: What did the room look like?
1: In times of crisis like that, you really don't see what the room looked like. The only vision I have in my head is the whole group of them standing there. It seemed not to be real because the state of the fire and the amount of bystanders standing around, that these people were actually inside the home. It was hard for me to really process that. It took a little time for me to really process out all of that. Because the image was something I'll never forget. And holding the baby is something I'll never forget.
0: RCMP officer Anton Lord talking about rescuing a family, including two teenagers and a baby, from a burning house while off duty in Sydney, Nova Scotia. He was speaking to the CBC's Elizabeth Chu.

0: Critics have likened it to taking a sledgehammer to the Species at Risk Act. And now they're pleading with the federal government to seriously reconsider proposed changes to the legislation. In May, two federal discussion papers floated changes to the Act as part of a suite of measures aimed at accelerating the approval of major projects. Those measures would allow the government to pre-approve development in certain zones and give Cabinet the power to exempt projects from a mechanism to protect endangered species known as the Jeopardy Test. Legislation introducing the changes has not yet been tabled. This summer, Ottawa extended a public engagement period on the matter following pressure from environmental groups and First Nations. But that consultation period is now closed, and five former chairs of an independent advisory board called the Committee on the Status of Endangered Wildlife in Canada are sounding the alarm. They've written an open letter to the Privy Council urging the government to rethink its proposal. David Green is one of the authors of the letter, and we reached him in Brossard, Quebec.
1: David, if the government goes ahead with these changes, what do you think that could mean for endangered species in Canada?
2: It means that the current Species at Risk Act has been stabbed to death, to put it rather bluntly.
1: Indeed.
2: It means that the protections for endangered species in the country can easily be overridden and ignored.
1: In your letter, you specifically raise what is known as the Jeopardy Test. Can you explain why this test, that's part of the Species at Risk Act, is so important?
2: The Jeopardy Test is the last-ditch part of species protection. So if the government has in mind a plan to do something, to build something, to have an impact on a particular endangered species, then it runs this Jeopardy Test. How much in danger is the species going to be because of this? And if it passes the Jeopardy Test, then that's okay. If it doesn't pass the Jeopardy Test, if it's still really endangered, then what your government's supposed to do is own up to that and explain and try to think of something else. To override that test means that the government has a carte blanche. It can do whatever it likes. It's like having a notwithstanding clause. Okay, so yes, the species is in trouble. Oh, yes, it's highly endangered. But we're going to do this anyway.
1: But the thing is, we do have a notwithstanding clause, right, for rights. And so I wonder, in a way, is the argument here by the government, well, in extraordinary circumstances, in particular circumstances, they're not proposing to throw out the Species at Risk Act. They're saying there would be a high threshold and specific projects might be exempted. They say this is essentially in the name of progress right now. What do you say to that?
2: Well, you can see that at current times there are economic troubles. And the need for economic sufficiency for Canada is real and is true and something the government really wants to push through. But there are means, without overriding the Species at Risk Act, to take care of endangered species, to explain what the government is going to do without putting in an override clause and another act that stymies the Species at Risk Act. The trouble is that although the government now thinks that this is necessary and it needs this expedient in order to put projects through, this government's not going to be in power forever. The next government, who may not think so kindly, can use this to override the Species at Risk Act and essentially negate it. This law was put through by a previous Liberal government. Now the current Liberal government will seek to override it as something not even the previous Conservative government wanted to do. So this is rather extreme and rather unnecessary.
1: Part of the discussion paper where they talk about this possibility says this would only apply if it's in the public interest. Can you accept that there are particular situations where it is in the public interest?
2: It may be so, but if you do it all the time, and if you have it in there and it's available, then any project can be considered to be so important. You can make a case, oh, well, this is important, oh, well, that's important. without explaining really why and without paying service to the Species at Risk Act. You know, and once species disappears, it's gone forever. It really is.
1: I believe one of the projects that you and your former colleagues have raised is the West Coast Pipeline Project. Can you help us understand in more concrete terms how this possible situation, what effect it might have on a project like that?
2: It means that the government really needs to think about it. You know, we've raised the issue of the southern resident killer whales in Georgia Strait, Strait Juan de Fuca and Puget Sound, and that ecosystem that could be heavily affected if something would go wrong with the pipeline. But there are so many species that people don't really think about. So let's just build a road where, oh, yeah, well, this plant lives only there. Well, you know, who cares? That kind of thinking becomes dangerous.
1: Well, tell me, for the people who might be listening and say, well, honestly, who cares about this particular plant? What is the answer?
2: The answer to that is that it's ours. It lives in Canada. We have a responsibility to protect what's ours. Nobody else is going to protect the Canadian landscape or Canadian species. I mean, if you care about Canada, you care about what's in it. You care about what lives on it. You care what species inhabit this world with us.
1: In a statement to the CBC, the Privy Council Office wrote that the federal government is, quote, committed to the conservation and recovery of species at risk and to meeting obligations under the Species at Risk Act, end quote. They noted there's been no decision regarding changes to the act at this point. What hope do you have that politicians might hear you and not go ahead with these potential changes?
2: I hope that they think about it clearly. You know, The government has they have the best of intentions. Well, you sure, certainly hope it has the best of intentions. But how do you do it? How do you do it and preserve also what's in the public interest, and that is the species that live here and our landscapes and our habitats? That's also in the public interest.
1: David Green, thank you very much for this conversation.
2: You're welcome.
0: David Green is a professor emeritus at McGill University and a former chair of the Committee on the Status of Endangered Wildlife in Canada. We reached him in Brossard, Quebec.

0: The communities of Small Point, Broad Cove, Blackhead, and Adams Cove in Newfoundland are still recovering from last summer's wildfires. But last week, things got a little greener with the arrival of 450 trees. They were donated by Harrison Bragg and Judy Warren, a couple closing their nursery business in the Corduroy Valley. They delivered the trees after a long drive, which included a seven-hour delay when traffic was halted by an accident on the Trans-Canada Highway, leaving them to hunker down and sleep in their truck for the night before distributing the saplings to the community the next day. Speaking to CBC Radio, Harrison and Judy explained why they made the trek.
1: This is the type of thing Harrison and I do, although in the beginning I thought he might have needed his head examined, but anyway, I went along with it. And we were it was just an experience of a lifetime, honestly. It felt really good.
2: You know, if that made that many people happy down there, it was worth it. Judy got a lot of hugs more than I got, which made me a bit jealous, but it was good to see all the trees disappearing and people asking how to plant, what to plant, and what's the best ones. Like one lady told me she had 2 acres burned out. Well, I said, you need all the trees.
1: There was one lady in there, and she told me that she had saved her house, but her garden meant a lot to her, and her whole garden had been burned out. I think she had a couple of acres or something like that, a big property anyway, and she was starting to plan out how she was going to replace all her trees. And she must have hugged me half a dozen times. I was so touched by her. It was unreal, and I'll never forget her. And all of the other people trying to figure out what tree was what it would look like when it grew, what kind of space they would have to put it in, you know, put it somewhere you want it to stay so you don't want it to outgrow its space, all these things. And they were so interested, and they were in a good mood, and you could feel the
2: love,
1: yeah, of them, and also their love for their community. And one of the things that stood out for me was the cedars that we brought there, and apparently the school had lost their cedars. They were going to get someone to dig the holes and get the students to plant these cedars where they had lost the ones they had before. So that really sounded so good to me.
3: That's amazing.
2: Anyway, I still got a few trees left. Anybody listening? Come and buy some. I'll pay for my gas.
3: There you go.
1: I'll add to what Harrison had to say there and say, again, as for me as well, we didn't really want all this recognition. We just, like, we have a property about 5 acres here, and we're trying to get ours established with flowers and stuff like that. And we felt, well, we understood how these people must feel to lose everything.
3: Mm-hmm.
1: And we just felt like we wanted to help, and we didn't know any other way to do it.
0: Harrison Bragg and Judy Warren speaking with Chrissy Holmes, host of CBC's On the Go.

0: with Russian cruise missile and jet-powered drone attacks killing at least 17 people in Kyiv and other parts of Ukraine overnight, concern is growing about the country's ability to defend itself. The war against Iran has resulted in a worldwide shortage of Patriot missiles for Ukraine to use against threats from the sky. But for people on the ground, everyday life goes on, occasionally brutally interrupted by moments of terror. Trying to find a way to deal with this surreal mix has some Ukrainians turning to art, and especially poetry. One of them is Irina Tsilik. The filmmaker and artist is raising a teenager while her husband serves at the front. Her poem, My Day, details the daily swings of emotion and experience that are her reality.
1: How was your day? How are you doing? You ask, and I'm thinking. At 4 in the morning, I was woken up by an air raid siren. I lay down in the corridor with my son, listened to missiles fly overhead. You can't mistake this sound for anything else. But the Russian roulette didn't go as planned. I slept for another hour, read the news about the number of people killed, cooked pancakes for my son, went to a hero's funeral, saw a woman feeding birds from her hand. Cried in the park, received a romantic message from the front line. Had doubts in the supermarket, Pinot Noir or Zinfandel, made dinner, wrote to a girlfriend who is recovering from a battle wound, watched a TV show, wept in the shower. A typical day overall. I'm fine. Thank you.
0: Ms. Tsilik knows that this is not what a normal life should be, but as she told the BBC, it is hers right now, and it has been for a long time.
1: Yeah, this is what happens to people which live in the country which is at war for 12 years already. So, you know, we somehow adapted and we live normal lives, but at the same time, it's not normal at all.
0: Ukrainian filmmaker and poet Irina Tsilik in Kyiv. That's it for As It Happens for this Thursday, August 20th.
2: As It Happens, we'll be back tomorrow. I'm Catherine Cullen. Enjoy your evening.
0: I'm John Northcott. Good night.
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0: tree. I'm Emile Niazi, sitting in for Elamine Abdel Mahmoud. This is Commotion, and you're listening to a bit of the Tragically Hip's Ahead by a Century. It was the last song that they ever played together, and today marks 10 years since they played their final concert in Kingston, Ontario. Vish Khanna and Nico Stratus are here to talk about the band and their legacy a decade later. Welcome back to the show.
1: Hi, thanks for having us.
0: So, Vish, it feels like everyone in this country has a story about how they got into the Hip's music. Myself included, I was 16 when my best friend bought us tickets to their concert. It was great. We waited outside in the cold, in the dark, in the rain to meet Gord Downie. And I just remember how generous he was. He shook our hands. He signed our ticket stubs. So talk to us about when you first encountered the band's music.
2: Well, that's interesting. I first saw them when I was 15 on their Another Roadside Attraction tour that touched down in Markham, Ontario in 1993. I'm wearing the shirt I bought.
0: Nice. Love it.
2: From that show. I'm really nerding out today. But prior to that, it would have been Much Music, which for those who don't know, we used to have a station here in Canada that played music videos and covered music like journalism. And it was amazing and such a profound impact on me as a young person. And they seemed to have a pact with the Hip to play all of their videos all the time.
0: Yeah.
2: And I watched them incessantly I've just got to see that band a bunch, and I got to know Gord a little bit. And so they've just been with me. They're meaningful to me from, like, I guess, childhood. Yeah.
0: I love that. Nico, yeah. I hear that you came around to the Hip much later. I mean, what took you so long? but what stood out to you about their music?
1: This is good. I love an inquisition, first thing, you know, like an extremely Canadian one. You know, like, it's not that I didn't, you know, so I grew up in the Yukon, and surprisingly, the Hip didn't tour up there because no one did. And so my experience with them as a young person was very passive. You know, I worked at a grocery store in the mid-1990s. Mm. And so I was probably, not to like one up everybody, but I was probably 13 or 14 the first time I heard them, because that's when I was working. And, you know, like, I think it was illegal to like go an entire workday without like Ahead by a Century playing on the radio at some point, or like, you know, some Tragically Hip song. So they were just always there, but I never really registered them until I was a little bit older and I understood who they were. I was a punk rock kid too. So I was very like, the Hip weren't cool, you know, the way that being an extremely uncool punk rock kid was. And so it wasn't until I got older, and I remember like, you know, being out with friends at bars and stuff, and people always talking about the Hip. And finally I had to be like, okay, who is this band then? Because I've just always thought of them as like this like old guy band. And I remember like listening to the Hip in my 20s and being like, oh, okay, I get it. Mm-hmm. I get it now. But it took me a little while.
0: I had that with Paul Simon. I was like, finally in my Paul Simon years, but it took like quite a long time. Yeah. Vish, a lot of the sort of draw to the band comes from Gord Downie's stage presence. It's electric. And you've actually had a chance to play on stage with him in the past. Who was he as a performer?
2: Well, you talked about meeting him and being, you know, just how attentive he was to you. And I mean, in my offstage interactions with him, he made you feel like you were the only person in the room. Whatever else was going on, he just stared at you and he looked at you and he was intent. I kind of think of him on stage as being the same. Everyone in the room was important to him. And at the same time, he is going nuts sometimes. He's one of the most theatrical musical performers I've ever seen. And he always seemed very present. He was kind of aware of what was going on, not simply lost in the moment and the songs they were playing. So when I ponder this question, I think of his purposefulness and his presence and the intent. Like, he meant it. And if you interacted with him, whether you were interacting with him from the audience or if you had the opportunity to speak with him, you were all that mattered to him in that moment. I know that sounds like hyperbole, but many people will share that same sentiment with you. Like, when I talked to Gord, I felt like no one else was in the room. And for those of us who got to see them, it felt that way more than most bands, most artists. You felt like you were alone with him on some level in that band. And it's just a really hard thing to articulate. I did my best, but it's strange. It's a very strange and unique presence he had.
0: A powerful presence. Yeah. Well, let's take a look back at that final show. This was their opening song.

0: I mean, you can really get a sense of that theatricality that you talked about, Vish. A third of all Canadians tuned in to watch that show, Nico, yourself included. What was the experience of watching that like?
1: I had a really unique experience with it. I was watching it with my friend, Steve Lamke, who is an incredible musician, played in the Constantines, one of this country's greatest bands. And, you know, we were sitting in his backyard watching it on a laptop, and he was also telling me sort of his experiences with Gord, sort of echoing a lot of what Vish is talking about. And because I've always had this sort of lifelong passive appreciation of the Hip, it kind of changed them for me in that moment. And I was really drawn in. And, you know, it's hard to ignore Gord on stage and watching him and watching how powerful he is and seeing everybody in the audience. And I just remember feeling so changed in that moment and being like, oh, I get this in a way that I haven't before. And not that I never liked them. I like the band. I love a lot of those songs. But seeing that concert really changed a lot of things. I never got to see them live. But seeing that one, that final concert, and seeing and hearing and talking to other people that knew him or had experiences with him and just how much he meant to everybody, It really kind of changes you. And I think about it all the time still of like, remember that time that Steve and I sat in the backyard and watched the final Hip show on a MacBook Pro 13? You know, like, yeah. It just is like an indelible thing that I'll just never erase from my memory.
0: Yeah, I know what you mean. Especially, I think considering, what he was going through and what he gave to us in that performance, it just sort of elevates it and makes it so much more powerful. Vish, you attended multiple stops of the Man Machine Poem Tour, which ended 10 years ago today. Tell me about that final night in Kingston.
2: Well, first of all, I brought Stephen Lamke to one of the Toronto shows, so that's a strange connection.
0: I love this. Small world.
2: Yeah, small world indeed. My lasting impression of that night is that it was very surreal. Mm. There's lots of weird stuff going on. We got to Kingston, the streets were joyous. People were playing the music in every establishment we walked by. We went into the arena and my friend said, hey, Dan Aykroyd's sitting over there. I said, what? So I went to say hi to Dan Aykroyd, who, by the way, co-created Saturday Night Live, but I wanted to talk to him about Spies Like Us. That was weird. Then I went back to my seat and I immediately felt nauseous. I was just surveying. This was the smallest room I'd seen them in. The previous show in Ottawa, I would say, was the one that Gord was struggling the most with. I think I was nervous for them, but I literally had to sit down. I felt woozy. It was surreal. And yet they played, I guess, the gravity of the situation. I was seeing one of my favorite bands for the last time. Mm. And I'd seen four shows prior to that. And it all just hit me in a moment. I had to sit down. I thought I was going to faint. And then they played. And it's a bit of a blur, but I also have a sense memory that it was certainly one of the most unforgettable things I've ever seen.
0: It's such a great memory. Thank you for sharing that, Vish. You know, Nico, the three of us have been talking about listening to this band basically for our entire lives. So here now in 2026, how is there still this mythological status about the Tragically Hip?
1: I have a complicated answer to this that, you know, we'll see how much of this I get into. But, you know, I think that we have this sort of blessing and curse with Canadian culture. There's this sort of very insular nationalism to a lot of Canadian culture. And some of that happens with the Tragically Hip, wherein the Hip are very much our band. They're a band that didn't break as big in any other country as they were in Canada. Mm. And they kind of belong to us in that way. And, you know, a lot of times when people talk about, you know, the greatest bands or the greatest artists of Canada, we have to suffer through everybody talking about the Hip and Rush first before any other band comes into it.
0: Yeah.
1: And so they are sort of this, like, they are a monument to Canadian culture at this point. And it is a thing you can never take away from them. And for a lot of very good reasons, but I do think sometimes there's a really large shadow around that of like, well, who else can we fit into this? Because the country is not made up of the Tragically Hip. The country is made up, and Gord would have never wanted that either. You know, the country is made up of a lot of these disparate artists. But I think now it is a legacy you can never take away from them, and rightfully so. They are just sort of, you know, when you drive into Canada, there should just be a statue of Gord Downie welcoming you in and saying, you know, here you are. So, you know, I could go long on, you know, why I think that maybe we should open this door to a lot of other people, but I just think that, like, they are a part of Canadian culture, and they are just sort of this you know, they're something we all of us have on our sleeve, whether we know it or not, of like, we all sort of have this in us.
0: Yeah. Vish, you're raising your hand. We're in class. Yes, so you may speak.
2: No, I think that we, and I've talked about this on this show before, I think unlike a lot of our favorite Canadian bands, the Hip actually talked about Canada a lot more than some did and do. And I think, in my view, as much as they get lumped in with sort of this nationalism or patriotic whatever, I think that going back to their earliest days, they were very critical of this country and the potential it wasn't living up to. I think there's an idealized version of Canada that people associate with the Hip. But if you actually delve into what was being said, and obviously the way Gord lived his life, you will see and read and hear someone grappling with living in a country that doesn't really understand its identity, or maybe doesn't really want to grapple with its history. And he spent a good chunk of his life in that band talking about that. And it's, he didn't pussyfoot around about it. And it's not always easy. And some people are like, oh yeah, the Bill Barilko song, 50 Mission Cap, whatever, like these sort of hockey things, that's reductive. If you actually delve into what this guy and that band were doing, they were trying to show Canadians their country for real. And I think that makes them stand out. And that's why I think we understood that. I think Canadians understand that we have a complicated history, and that band was going to delve into it. And I think that's one of the reasons they're so distinctive.
0: Well, quickly, Vish, tell me then, what do you see as their legacy?
2: I think I just spoke to it, but I will also say that the Tragically Hip is more than Gord Downie. One thing that really came to light in watching as many Man Machine Poem tours as I did is that band is weird. Their sound is weird. They play weird. You know, a lot of people think they're very conventional. I don't. I think you try to sing those songs and try to play those songs, they're weird. So I think that's just something I'd like to highlight. Like, that band as a band were great together, and that's significant to me.
0: Nico, I want to give you a chance very quickly to tell us then, what is a group that you think is picking up that torch and that you want to highlight?
1: That is an impossible question, because it's really hard, because the Hip have such a legacy. You know, certainly seeing a lot of people I know going out to see that Broken Social Scene Stars Metric Tour, and seeing the love that people have for those sort of scenes, or seeing the love that people have for the East Coast indie scene and all of these, like, I think a lot of these bands you could say, but it's kind of impossible to know until we're far out from their legacy and looking back at it almost.
2: I think it's effed up. It's effed up. That's what I think. Same sort of configuration as a band, same sort of critical eye of Canada, but also joy. I think it's effed up.
0: Well, I love the idea of leaving it on joy. I thank you both so much for having this conversation with us.
2: Thanks.
0: Vish Khanna is the host of the Creative Control podcast. That's Creative Control with two Ks. He joined us from Edmonton. And Nico Stratus is the author of The Dad Rock That Made Me a Woman. She joined us from Toronto. Now, members of The Hip talked to the CBC's Tom Power and Eli Glasner, and you can watch those interviews over at Q and The National on Friday. And CBC is going to air that final concert in full again this Saturday at 7 p.m. local time. 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

0: from their 1998 album Phantom Power. That was a bit of the Tragically Hip with Escape Is at Hand for the Traveling Man. I'm Emil Niazi, sitting in for Elamine Abdel-Mahmoud. This is Commotion. Now look, I love a good scary movie. So when I saw that writer and director Jane Schoenbrunn had a new film out and it starred Hannah Einbinder of Hacks and X-Files star Gillian Anderson, I was in. The film is out in theaters now and it's called Teenage Sex and Death at Camp Miasma. Kaya Shunyata has seen the film and has lots of thoughts. Here is our conversation. Kaya, welcome back to Commotion.
1: Thank you for having me back.
0: Okay, I think the best place to start is right here.
2: Out here, there are certain nights when you just get this feeling that some psycho killer is going to chop you up into a million little pieces. Oh, I like that feeling.
3: Make another dumb sequel in the Camp Miasma franchise. I don't want to make a remake of a remake of a remake. I want to make something that feels fresh and new.
0: That's a bit of the trailer from Teenage Sex and Death at Camp Miasma. And the film tells the story of a queer filmmaker tasked with rebooting a slasher franchise from the 80s called Camp Miasma. She ends up becoming obsessed with casting the film's original final girl. Kaya, what more do you think we need to know about what this film is about?
1: The direct relationship between the main character, Chris, and Billy, who was the final girl, like you said, really takes precedent over the entire film, about how both of them engage with this film as a beloved thing, but also as a kind of pillar for how they've gone through their lives and how they understand their own lives and bodies. And what it means to make a horror film in the modern age and what it means to be a queer filmmaker making a horror film in the modern age.
0: Mm. The film's director and writer, Jane Schoenbrunn, has said that the film is about learning to have good sex. And definitely watching the film, it's quite the journey that Chris takes to get there. What else has Schoenbrunn said about what's inspired this film and kind of why, you know, she said that good sex is sort of the key to this film?
1: Yeah, I know that Schoenbrunn has said specifically that the film is kind of a rumination on having sex post-transition and what that journey towards having a good sex life can be. Being in tune with your body is fundamental to having a fulfilling sex life. So when one feels at distance with their body and how they exist within the world, It's nearly impossible to engage with not simply romance, but sex in a meaningful way. And I think that really is clear with the character of Chris, who is not transgender in the film, but definitely takes that position that you could kind of push that subtext on to that character.
0: And how did these themes show up in the movie? And I'm curious if it landed for you.
1: It did for sure. Chris is so clearly somebody who desires a healthy romantic relationship and a healthy relationship with her mind and body and sex and how those three things combine. But she finds herself almost floating away whenever she begins to engage with the act. And I think the metaphor is clear, but I also think that Schoenbrunn does a wonderful job illustrating how sex and desire in our current era has become kind of a contentious act and a contentious topic for so many people. And that really flows throughout the film. And I think they did a fantastic job exploring how understanding oneself and one's body is a scary thing at first, and you can feel a lot of shame. But once you take that first step, it can become such a freeing experience for a lot of people.
0: Mm-hmm. You know, there were parts of the film

0: something punishable, especially for female characters. It's always that trope of don't have sex or you're going to die first in a horror movie, just as much as it's been the black guy always dies first.
1: Yeah.
0: So those two things are very inherent to the genre. But on the flip side, horror films have slowly become very interested in how desire manifests. I'm thinking about like David Cronenberg's Crash and Julia de Conrad's Titan. They've kind of bridged the gap and showcase what would be deemed as strange sexual desires as something that is fundamental to so many people, which is why to me, the horror genre has long been one that queer and trans people have flocked to for a very long time. And we're seeing those topics kind of become more mainstream and how they're explored. And these desires are slowly becoming something that I don't think audiences need to feel ashamed by, but rather directors like Schoenburn are pushing audiences to embrace.
1: I want to pick up on that. You know, why is it that you think, you know, queer directors are so drawn to the horror genre? What does it allow them to do that maybe, you know, a romance or an action or a thriller might not let them do?
0: I think because horror has always felt so expansive in what you're able to discuss and what you're able to kind of showcase to your audience. You know, we have slashers, we have all this stuff. It's allowed to be messy and raw in a way that most genres don't feel like they're allowed to be. And I think that really is why a lot of queer directors and trans directors flock to this genre as, you know, their first film or even their sophomore film or something that they continue to do throughout their careers.
1: Let's get into the performances a little bit, because I think that intimacy between Chris and Billy is so important in the film. So as I mentioned, Hannah Einbinder from Hacks plays Chris, the queer director in the film, and Gillian Anderson from X-Files, which is about to get its own reboot soon, plays the final girl, Billy. What did you think of their performances in the film?
0: I thought they were very intriguing to watch, especially because both of these people have these kind of larger than life places within current and past culture. And this film feels very, not much so for Anderson, but for Einbinder, kind of very different from Hacks. And I think the film does a good job at letting them work with these small moments. There's a lot of places in the film where not a lot of dialogue is happening and you're just watching their reactions to certain things and how they react to each other. So I found that very captivating, and it feels like these performances are very understated, which both of these actors hone in on very well. And I found myself fascinated watching them watch other Camp Miasmas and watch each other. It was very, very interesting to see.
1: This is not the first time that Jane Schoenbrunn has explored themes of identity in their work. You know, I'm thinking about I Saw the TV Glow and We're All Going to the World's Fair. How does this movie, how does Camp Miasma build on some of the ideas raised in those films?
0: Yeah, I think they've done a really good job at kind of showcasing themselves as a auteur in modern cinema. All of these films ruminate on the same ideas of self-expression and interiority, and also kind of almost being entrapped by the media that you consume. And I think with this one, where TV Glow feels almost like a warning to queer and trans audiences regarding if you aren't comfortable enough to take this next step and be who you truly are, your life is going to look very different than if you did accept this part of yourself. Whereas Camp Miasma, it ends so hopeful and is that next push as this can be what your life could look like if you took the steps to embrace who you are and embrace your true desires. So I think those two specifically really work as a great duology and showcase different aspects of queer life and queer survival and what it can look like.
1: Well, I really appreciate you taking the time to chat with us today, Kaya. Thank you so much.
0: Thank you so much. This was lovely.
1: Kaya Shunyata is a freelance film critic in Toronto. Teenage Sex and Death at Camp Miasma is out in theaters now. And Hannah

0: Einbinder, who stars in the film, was on Q recently. You can find that interview on Q's podcast. And that's it for Commotion today. I'm Amil Niazi, sitting in for Elamine Abdel Mahmoud. Thanks for listening.
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7: A novelist who grounds her writing in historical research. An historian who writes like a novelist, imagining past lives to reimagine our own. 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
8: From CBC News, the world this hour, I'm Sarah McMillan. Canada-US Trade Minister Dominic LeBlanc says the two countries are very close to finalizing a new trade agreement. He and his chief trade negotiator, Janice Charette, were in a meeting with a U.S. trade representative this afternoon.
9: We had a long, detailed meeting with Ambassador Greer. Madame Charette remains to continue that work. Canadians expect us to get a deal that's in the economic interest of Canada and Canadian workers. We're very close. We continue to make progress. And we're going to stay here and do the work that's necessary until we get to that point.
8: If the two countries can reach a final agreement by tomorrow night, Canada could avoid another round of punishing tariffs from the U.S. president. Canada also wanted some form of relief on sectoral tariffs on steel, aluminum, lumber, and vehicles. One of the sticking points in the trade talks has been provincial bans on U.S. alcohol. Prime Minister Mark Carney has asked premiers to return the booze to store shelves. Alexander Silberman reports.
10: On liquor store shelves across Canada, the absence of American booze, a powerful point of leverage throughout the trade talks. Eight provinces have continued to ban sales. Prime Minister Mark Carney has asked provincial leaders to resume sales as trade talks continue, according to several premiers. But some provinces are holding off.
11: I'm here to protect businesses.
10: Quebec Premier Christine Fréchette says she wants to protect her province's interests.
11: Supply management need to be maintained.
10: New Brunswick Premier Susan Holt says she wants tariffs on softwood lumber and other products to be lowered.
12: Other sectors, whether it's cabinets or the folks who use steel inputs, have been paying a price, so we need relief from the tariffs.
10: The provinces still waiting for details on concessions as talks continue at the negotiating table. Alexander Silverman, CBC News, Montreal.
8: In 60 days, Albertans head to the polls for a referendum, which includes a question on whether the province should hold another vote on leaving Canada. Opinion polls show support for separation trails behind support for staying in Confederation, but when it comes to fundraising, the pro-independence groups are ahead. Stephen Carter runs Alberta's Voice, the leading pro-Confederation campaign.
13: Raising funds has been our primary challenge. And we need to make sure that we're able to compete with the separatists. The leading separatist group has raised four times as much money as we have.
8: Both sides say voter turnout will be critical. Emergency services across the country are sounding the alarm about lithium-ion batteries. They're used to power electric bikes, e-scooters, and cell phones. And in Toronto alone, they've been blamed for roughly 80 recent fires. Philip Lee Shannock reports.
14: We have seen over a 200% increase.
15: Toronto Fire Chief Jim Jessup says not only have incidents of lithium-ion fires increased since 2022, but the fires say fuel become dangerous, fast. faster. In less than 2 minutes, the batteries go into what's called thermal runaway, a self-fueling fire that can overtake a room.
14: All the contents in a room reach their maximum temperature, and the entire room is on fire, and nobody will survive.
15: The batteries are also creating dangerous situations for first responders. Firefighter Christy Alcorn says battery fires are unpredictable. When entering a room, they usually only have minutes to respond.
4: Going into a lot of fires, we don't know if it's at a 30% state of charge, fully charged. The more charged the battery is, the more aggressive the fire is going to be, the more difficult it is for us to put it out.
15: She offers some simple advice. When a battery is fully charged, unplug it. Philip Leshanock, CBC News, Toronto.
8: Canada and six of its European allies are condemning Israel's decision to put out tenders to build another illegal settlement in the occupied West Bank. In a joint statement, they say the move undermines the prospect of a two-state peace solution and say it comes at a time of rising settler violence against Palestinian civilians. And that is The World This Hour. From CBC News, I'm Sarah McMillan.
16: This is your weather update. I'm Sarah Blackmore. For this evening, most places across the province are going to see showers, rain, or at least a little bit of drizzle. Chance of thunderstorms tonight for Cartwright, Black Tickle, Norman Bay, and Lodge Bay. Then by tomorrow, it's clearing off in most places with a pop of showers here and there, possibly showers in the late afternoon, early evening along parts of the northeast coast and central in Newfoundland, but generally clearing off. And then after that, it's a sunny weekend ahead for most places. And that's your weather. I'm Sarah Blackmore.
17: Can you hear me here? Good evening.
18: Welcome to Ideas. I'm Nala Ayand.
17: Thank you for coming. We at Ideas have imagined this moment for literally years. And it's really hard to believe that we're finally together, the three of us on stage, with these extraordinary, two extraordinary and accomplished people, Essie Dugin and Taya Miles. We are so honored that you have both made the trip specifically for this event.
18: The event was an onstage discussion at the Toronto Public Library. Essie Dugin made the trip from Victoria, British Columbia.
17: Essie Dugin has the remarkable distinction of being a two-time Giller Prize winner for her novels Half-Blood Blues and Washington Black, and for having both novels shortlisted for the Man Booker Prize.
18: Essie also delivered the 2021 CBC Massey Lectures Out of the Sun on Race and Storytelling. And with her on stage, Taya Miles.
17: Taya Miles is the Michael Garvey Professor of History at Harvard University. I first had the honor of interviewing Taya on Ideas about her multi-prize winning book, All That She Carried, just after she won the Kundal History Prize, the world's richest prize for a work of history. And we spoke again about her subsequent book, Wild Girls. And most recently, she's written a work of fiction titled The Cherokee Rose.
18: There's a fascinating complementarity with Taya and Essie. Essie, the novelist who steeps herself in historical research to realize imagined lives. And Taya, the historian who uses novelistic techniques to reveal actual lives lived. They operate in different, one might even say, disparate realms. But what they share is the telling of stories that would otherwise go untold. And they are both master storytellers.
17: It's such a thrilling moment for me to be with you here today. Thank you both for being here. So my job here is done. I'm going to leave you with our two guests. No. I would like to begin with the moment that we're living in right now. Our age has acquired, of course, a few labels to describe it. We call it the post-truth era. We call it sometimes techno-feudalism. We call it the era of the strongman. Now, I wondered, since you both peddle in words to envision times past, if you could sort of picture us a few years down the road, maybe a decade down the road, and you're looking back on our time right now, what labels would you give our age? Taya, we'll start with you.
19: Well, Nala, I sincerely hope that we will have that moment 10 years down the road when we can look back now.
17: Wow.
19: And see things clearly from a space of relative security and peace. have a friend who has studied indigenous religions from around the world, and she is also apprenticing herself with a number of people who identify as priestesses in the Yoruba tradition. And we were taking a walk one day, talking about everything that's going on, and she told me that the people she was learning with told her that it's all falling apart right now, that it has just begun. It will go to the very end until we have nothing more of our current society, and then we will have the chance to rebuild. So I was quite struck by this and terrified by this, but I also found a little bit of hope in it. And I think since that time, I have been considering this moment as a great unraveling, a great splintering of many of the norms that we have slowly built over time.
17: Essie, what adjectives or labels would you use?
20: I hope, as you do, Taya, that in 10 years we are in a position to look back and see that this is a settled thing that we can move on from. I'm not so convinced. You know, when I think about this time, I think post-woke, because I feel like woke was something, this period of time when people were open to hearing the stories and the experiences of people who maybe hadn't had access to, I guess, the same liberties and opportunities as others. And that seemed very short-lived. And suddenly there was a backlash upon us, and which I feel maybe begun with maybe even a little bit on the left of there being an over-policing of language. And so once that started to really take hold, mm-hmm. it seemed like that was the beginning of a sort of decline.
17: A decline.
20: Yeah, a decline. And I don't really know how we come back from this place. I think I'd also use the label ahistoric. Mm. I feel like we're in this era where so many of the, I guess, policies being enacted, and I'm thinking south of the border, decisions are being taken without any regard for a sense of history.
17: Given everything that you just said, the ahistoric backlash, the decline, the unraveling, just what it's like having that role of someone who tells the stories that are often overlooked in our time and our history. But far from being prioritized, Taya, these stories are being sidelined. There are libraries that are banning books in some places. There are even leaders who are trying to push back on the kinds of narratives that you are telling. What's it like to be working as a historian in this time, in this day and age?
19: Sometimes it is just incredibly demoralizing, to be honest. I mean, it feels like the people who are working in these areas now and those who were doing this work before us, the people whose shoulders on which we stand, that all of that work, all those years, is just turning to dust. And it can make one wonder, what's the point? What's the point of finishing a book? And I'm just gonna say it, when people are being shot in the streets, you just come to a point, I have come to a point of asking myself, is this really the most conducive to freedom, democracy, a better future use of my time? But when I have those moments of questioning, I do turn back to what are the things that have sustained me, that have sustained my family, that have sustained generations in the face of deep darkness? And stories are among them. Stories really can be anchors. They can help us to take a moment to pause and to look at what's going on around us, to understand, to interpret, and to come away with deep meanings, true meanings of what it is to be human. And we need those, even if everything's falling apart around us. We need those. I mean, they can be our handholds.
17: And that's exactly why we're here, is to talk about telling those stories. Of course, there are, you know, at a glance, history and fiction seem to be antithetical. You know, the currency of history is fact, and the currency of fiction is, you know, basically making up stories.
18: But what they share, of course, is the potential to imagine the lives of others. And not just that, but to perhaps reimagine ourselves. You've both written fiction, you've both written nonfiction. What's your best argument for why we need both to tell stories that would otherwise go untold? Essie?
20: Well, I think because I'm a historical novelist, or I deal with history in my fiction, the research process is much the same for me when I'm writing an essay or a lecture versus a piece of fiction. But one of the, I guess, the delights of writing for me pure nonfiction is the way I get to tell that story. You know, it's something where I deal with a lot of supposition in my nonfiction work, because I am often looking at stories of marginalized figures of whom we know, you know, very little. And so I allow myself to imagine the blanks on the record. So I allow myself to kind of dream. You know, when we don't have a sense of somebody's inner life, this is one of my favorite things to try and imagine. You know, I think of a figure like Angelo Solomon, who's somebody that is I discuss in one of my first Massey lectures about art. You know, this was a man who was born enslaved and ended up becoming one of the figures at the center of the Viennese aristocracy in the 18th century. And he was very learned. He was friends with Mozart. He joined a Masonic lodge, became the head of this Masonic lodge.
18: He moved in elite circles.
20: He would play chess with the Emperor Franz Joseph. He married an Austrian woman, and they had a daughter who also moved in elite circles. And I just thought, you know, what would his thinking have been like to have gone from being, you know, an enslaved boy, and then to make this trajectory that he could, you know, never have imagined, you know, where he's sitting at the pinnacle of, I guess, even Austrian letters. He was somebody who was very much trying to rewrite the tenets of his Masonic lodge. And his fate was so shocking to me, just because he had made those strides and would have considered himself to be fully assimilated into European life. But once he passed away, his body was taken from his family. He was effectively, he was skinned. The skin was put over a kind of wooden frame, so he's turned into a mannequin. And then he was placed in a kind of pastoral scene in the Natural History Museum in Vienna. And there were all sorts of, you know, taxidermied animals surrounding him and flowing water. And it was just this horrific fate. And for about 50 years, his daughter attempted to retrieve his body and was not able to. And in fact, I think, you know, the display was only destroyed during the October Revolution when somebody set the museum on fire. But I thought, like, what a life. What a life to feel that perhaps you had gotten to a place or risen to this place, maybe even feeling himself beyond race, and for that to be his fate. But I did sort of wonder, how did he feel about his own life on a day-to-day basis? What were the things that he most prized? Who were the people that he most loved? What did, you know, what was it that he most loved about this life and also hated about this life? What did he recognize was completely unchanged from his time as an enslaved boy? And so to be able to kind of, you know, I guess hold those questions up to the light and really explore him through this kind of way of, I guess, reconstructing an inner life through imagination, I think that to me is one of the pleasures and joys of nonfiction. Whereas with fiction, I feel like it's a process of learning as much as I can and then trying to forget everything that I've learned so that I can privilege the character. Right. And, you know, you're...
18: Does it just, if I could jump in here, what does it sure. change your relationship to the subject depending on which way you're writing about them?
20: I think it does.
18: Yeah.
20: Yeah, I think I think when writing a work of fiction, the character is so much rooted within your own psyche that when you do that research, it's really informing the character, but it's not sort of conforming your ideas about this character. You're not kind of constructing the character based on these historical details. It's this person is just has to be living, breathing flesh first and foremost, and then you know, maybe later on you can kind of see how these historical details affected him. Yeah. Sorry, Taya.
0: I'm curious. Just what?
19: No, not at all.
0: You're nodding away.
19: I was so enjoying your answer. It was forgot we're on a stage. Oh my goodness, Nala. I mean, there's so many ways that I want to enter your question. So yeah. I think I'll start by pulling back and then see if I could end up close to where Essie handed it over. As to the question about fiction and history and what each has to offer, the first thing that came to my mind was that there are so many ways that people learn and engage with information and ideas and feelings. So as a teacher and just as a thinker and a person in this world, I once tried to communicate in every way possible. I wrote a novel based on my historical research, in large part because I realized that women in my family, while they would buy my histories and put them on their shelves and be so proud of them, never read a single word except maybe the acknowledgments. And so I looked at what they were reading, and they were reading a lot of romance. And I thought, is there a way that I could entice them into actually opening one of my books and diving in? And so I tried to write a novel that had romantic through lines based on historical research I had done to try to just open the different ways of connecting with readers. Yeah. And as a writer, I have found that I just love all the forms. I love them all. I love the ways in which they present us with different constraints and opportunities. And I feel sitting next to Essie that I'm getting a master class in writing fiction, because I will say that when I've tried to think about, how does Essie do it? You know, how does she bring magic to the page? What came to my mind was, feels like she, you, allows history, the historical information or the, you know, the quote facts, the what happened, to come up through the pores of the story. That's how it felt to me to read Washington Black, which I told you, I think it's an absolute masterpiece. It's a marvel. So wonderful. Just beautiful. That's how I felt. That history was just breathing. It was just moving through the pores of that story. That's not how I write fiction. Just because I don't think I have that turn of mind yet. I'm working on it. But I feel... Nala, you want to ask a question?
0: I want to jump in here. And it's a bit scary to do that with both of you on the stage, but I do have to push back a little bit, because I think your book, All That She Carried, reads like a novel. Mm-hmm. I mean, it tells this incredible story. I'm surprised your relatives haven't read them. but it's a riveting, I think, as you would agree with me, it's very much it's a story that begins with love. I mean, so romance is there at the beginning, but it's also, it brings these characters alive. It's a beautiful book. And more historians are trying to do that. And I imagine they're trying to approximate this beautiful world that you're describing, that Essie works in on a regular basis. Would you agree?
19: Well, thank you for that. All That She Carried, it's a strange book. It's a book that I love. I mean, I actually cherish that book, and I feel like somebody else wrote it. I don't really recognize myself in the passages or in the sentences. But it came into its form because I had reached the limits of what the archives could tell me. And I had to go into this other space, which I feel is the space that Essie begins with. It's a space of just richer imagination, and kind of reaching or yearning for the sense of who people are on the inside, because I didn't have enough documents to tell the story of this family of enslaved women, I just had to go there, kind of over there, crossing the border between history and fiction, in a manner of speaking, because I didn't really. It is history. Mm-hmm. I mean, I did write a few fictional passages just for myself to try to get a sense of scene or relationship, but those were not things that I wanted anybody else to see.
17: Can we look at a couple of examples? I have some readings. We have some readings from both of you, but perhaps if we could, since you're talking about it, the first reading there. But I should just say, for those of you who have not read All That She Carried, what you need to know is that it's a book that centers on a cotton sack, which has embroidered lines on it, saying that an enslaved woman named Rose gave the sack to her 9-year-old daughter, Ashley, just as Ashley was about to be sold to another estate. The embroidered lines say that Rose gave Ashley, among other things, 3 handfuls of pecans, which were a luxury item at the time. And if I may ask you, Taya, to read that first reading, if that's okay.
19: Her access to this luxury food adds greater strength to the speculation that Rose worked in the Martin household as a cook. An image forms more readily now in our minds of Rose going marketing at the behest of the Martins while dressed in some checked or calico cloth, toting a basket on her head in the custom of Black Charleston women, and returning from the crowded wharf with a basket full and a sack of pecans.
17: So an image forms in our minds. You kind of move from hard facts to this movie, basically, of you know, these are hard facts that you uncovered through research, and yet you create kind of this mind movie for us of what Rose is doing. What allows you that kind of imagining as a historian?
19: You know what? I'm just laughing in my head, and I guess out loud now, because I just told you there's no fiction in the book, and there's not all that you carried is history. But this passage, which is not one that I selected, it is, I mean, it is me moving into a space of imaginative speculation, because I don't have a document that says Rose did that. This is my attempt to imagine Rose in place and to explain how she got her hands on these pecans that she packed into a sack for her daughter.
17: So what does that feel like to move into that space? Is there a discomfort how challenging is it as a historian to as you say, move across that border?
19: I was pretty afraid to publish this book. I truly was, because I worried that fellow scholars would think that the book wasn't rigorous enough, that it wasn't scholarly enough, that I was taking too many leaps, that I was too close to my subject, that the argument was too soft. This book is really all about love between and among a mother, a daughter, and family members. So it was frightening, but it was also liberating in a way.
17: Yeah.
19: And something happened when I was writing this book that had not happened before and hasn't happened since, which is when I said that I don't remember some of the passages and it seems like a different person wrote it, I really am describing my experience. This was a book in which I lost time, and in some of the most difficult passages where I was dealing with violence against enslaved Black women and girls, I didn't really feel like I was there.
17: Hmm.
19: I didn't feel like I was there, but I felt like others were there, you know, to be just fully expressive of that experience, Nala. I felt like others were there. I felt like I had help in writing those passages, and then the day would go by and I'd go back and read it and think, oh, what is this? What is this that's appeared on the page?
17: Just so before I come to you, back to you, SC, who are those others?
19: Nala. See, Nala. You're trying to get me in trouble. Okay. So.
17: You don't have to tell us. I'm just curious.
19: Here's what I'll say. I don't know. I do not know.
17: Okay.
19: But I did feel a sense of ancestral presence.
17: Thank you. Thank you for sharing that.
20: Can I ask, has that happened? That hasn't happened before and it hasn't happened since?
19: No.
17: Hmm. Wow. SC, does that ring familiar in any way?
20: From my experience, no. Mm-hmm. No. Washington Black in particular was almost the opposite of that. There was just, it was so arduous and coming. And, you know, I wish it had been like this. I wish I had been honored with the presences of the ancestors. It definitely felt born of a different energy.
0: I want to give a sense of that. The challenge of doing what you did in that extraordinary book, which of course is told from a perspective of a young enslaved boy named Washington Black from Barbados in 1830. I'm wondering if we could begin the discussion of that with just with that first reading of the very opening line of that book.
20: I might have been 10, 11 years old. I cannot say for certain. When my first master died.
0: So it's that speaks of the challenge right there. It is not 1830 when you were writing those words. Your experience is removed from a 10 or 11-year-old enslaved boy from Barbados. But yet that line, you were at some point you were comfortable using the pronoun I when writing about someone that clearly you are not. That must have been so hard.
20: Yeah, it was initially. I think it really was. And also, just in terms of first lines, I mean, it was very difficult to come to that first line. And what I like about it is the sense that here we have an enslaved boy who has so little ownership over his own life that, you know, he cannot even say what his age is with any certainty. He has just everything in his life is prescribed by someone else, and that someone else is the master, his first master. And the death of his first master is something that is specific. Somehow his knowledge of it just will have so much more bearing on his own life than even his own birth or his sense of himself as being, you know, having some ownership over his own life.
18: Fact and fiction may seem poles apart, but as you've been hearing from novelist Essie Edugen and historian Taya Miles, the lines of fact and fiction crisscross in ever richer ways the more we keep unpacking how they portray past lives as powerfully and as accurately as possible. This is Ideas. I'm Nahla Ayed. Novelist Essie Edugen and historian Taya Miles have both been on Ideas before, but it took years before our wish finally came true when I had the chance to speak with them both on stage at the Toronto Public Library in January 2026. At the heart of our conversation was the imagination. That's, of course, the water in which fiction writers like Essie swim. But it's also the watershed for writing powerful historical accounts of the kind that Taya did with her book, All That She Carried. That multi-prize winning book tells the story of an enslaved mother, Rose, who gives her daughter, Ashley, a cotton sack just before Ashley is sold away at age 9. Rose places a few things in the sack for her daughter, Ashley, among them 3 handfuls of pecans.
0: Question for you, Taya. You, back to All That She Carried, can I get you to read the section about daughter Ashley holding those pecans?
19: The loose oblong nuts felt smooth in Ashley's palms, the sound of their jangle in the sack a soothing and muted music. Their sensual materiality, touch, sound, smell, and taste must have been a balm for this girl, reminding her that she was loved despite being cast off. Her own and every enslaved child's private apocalypse. On the first floor of some dark cabin, Ashley may have curled up with her sack, taking comfort from the food her mother had packed for the journey. Surely Ashley drew spiritual strength as well as life-sustaining energy from those 3 potent handfuls.
0: So here again, you're moving kind of from the realm of the external fact to internal reality. How the pecans felt, you know, the way they made her feel. What's the principle that's behind a passage like this?
19: Well, the first principle is starting with the thing, you know, the object, we'll say the fact in quotation marks. And in this case, we're talking about the pecans. the sack that was passed down through this line of enslaved women had inscribed on it this family story, which said that the mother had packed 3 handfuls of pecans for the daughter. So that is a reference to something that we can know from historical documentation or historical artifacts. So that's the first principle. The next principle is I gesture toward what it is that I don't know even as I'm writing it. So the language is fairly tentative because I don't know that any of this happened. So I have to use words like may and must and might, which creates a distance for the reader, and that is unfortunate. But for me, it's really important to signal that we've switched into a different kind of realm in interpreting this moment.
0: And Essie, I wondered, you read that, you read the book.
20: I read it, and I just...
0: How those kinds of passages strike you as a novelist?
20: Yeah, I just thought that the book was magisterial. I thought it was one of the most beautiful and profound things I'd read in an age. And, you know, like, understanding that you're a historian and that there are these gray areas or these things that you cannot know. And, you know, there is the language of supposition, the may, as you're saying, that this could possibly have been the case. But it becomes kind of rhythmic, and you start to not feel it as tentative. You feel that this is the story that you've unearthed. Like, you have the understanding in the back of your mind that, you know, it isn't sort of this bedrock thing. But, like, the way that you take the facts that you have and create a narrative that feels inevitable, it's just so powerful. And so you do have a sense of these lives lived and the strength of these women carried across generations. You know, even something, the detail that you give where, you know, the writing on the sack is in 3 different colors and saying, okay, this color, this is the color of love, and this was done for these reasons. Like, I just felt, it felt very apt, and it felt very, just extremely convincing and very powerful. Like I said, that the language of supposition just doesn't, you know, it doesn't make it feel tentative at all. It does the opposite.
0: I want to just kind of reset and just many of the most accomplished people I spoke to over the last 6 or 7 years have talked about being chosen in their profession, that they didn't actually choose their professions, that somehow they were chosen to be professors or musicians or sports women and men. And so, Essie, I'm wondering if you could take me to the moment that writing chose you.
20: You know, I was always a great reader as a child. I read widely. My father he sort of made a point of taking me and my siblings to the public library every single Saturday morning and allowed us to take out, you know, as many books as we wanted, any topics we wanted. It didn't really matter. If the library would allow us to take it out, he was fine with it. You know, I did read a lot of books that maybe too mature for me, or where I didn't quite understand. Or I remember reading B.C. Andrews at 10 and thinking,
19: oh my gosh.
20: Yeah, thinking, oh my God, what is this?
0: Okay.
20: you know, but I wouldn't have changed that for anything. I feel it just gave me such a view onto the world and such a view onto, I guess, different ways of life, even when they were shocking. And, you know, I think it's such a shame to see attempts to ban books in schools. I think that this is absolutely the wrong thing. I think we need to encourage our children to read widely and to read about lives that are drastically different from their own lives. And so, That was my very circuitous way of saying that I feel that, you know, books have always been so, you know, so fundamental to who I am that it's difficult to kind of pinpoint it. You know, a time when I actually thought, okay, I'd like to write books myself. I think it was fairly young. I was a teenager. But I think it took me a long time to realize that writing books was something that could be a profession.
3: Yeah.
20: How about you? I'd be so curious to know. Where did you get your beginnings? How did you decide to be a...
19: Well, when you said V.C. Andrews, I had a flashback, Essie. I mean, one of my aunts loved V.C. Andrews. And we would go on vacation just close to home, but to these like state parks and things. She would always have these stacks of V.C. Andrews. So I will admit that I snuck one to see what this was all about. And I was terrified, absolutely terrified.
20: Yes.
19: Of that book. And I hadn't thought of that book or that moment in so long. but I was also a voracious reader as a child and couldn't stay out of books. You get to experience whole worlds. I didn't like V.C. Andrews' world, but you get to experience whole worlds through books. And I think once you do it, it almost becomes an addiction in a positive way, though. In my childhood, I'll add another layer to it, which is that I loved taking walks alone in our neighborhood, which would have been viewed by many people outside of it as an unsafe place, but I would go walking around and go into these abandoned places.
0: Which city is this?
19: Cincinnati, Ohio. And just sit in these old gutted places and houses and look around and, you know, look at the trash. And sometimes you would find something really amazing, like an old bottle in the debris, and I would just try to imagine who lived here. Mm-hmm. What were their lives like? And I always have to say this, my mother had no idea that I was doing these unsafe things. She would, you know, she is appalled, and she would be appalled about this. But for me, that was, I guess, another layer to my experience of reading, is sort of like reading the stories of the places, but not in words.
0: I'm really curious where the turn happened for both of you to specifically being aware of your desire or motivation to tell untold stories. And so, Essie, I'd like to read a little part of your book, Washington Black, when he sees an image of his master's brother who had drawn a kind of hot air balloon and he became quite enthralled with it. And what you wrote about this was, I had never seen such artistry. This is Washington Black talking about this hot air balloon. I had never seen such artistry. I stared at the paper in amazement, and suddenly I knew I wanted, desperately wanted, to do it too. I wanted to create a world with my hands. And, you know, I know better than to try to read an author's life into her fiction, but I am curious when you were perfectly aware that you wanted to specifically create a world that involved untold stories.
20: You know, it's so interesting. I have a very specific answer. I did my master's degree at Johns Hopkins University, which is in Baltimore, and my husband, who was then my boyfriend, was doing his master's degree at the University of Virginia, which is in Charlottesville. And so we would drive back and forth, or he was the one with the car, he would drive back and forth, and they're about 3 hours apart, these two cities. And so I would sometimes go down to Charlottesville, and he would be working or studying, and then I would go and wander through the stacks at the University of Charlottesville Library. And I remember once, just, you know, I turned my head at that moment, but I saw it was like a history of Alberta. Yeah, I thought, what is this doing here? And of course, I'm, you know, born and raised in Alberta. So I took the book out and was just sort of flipping through it. And then I came across a photo of these black settlers from the turn of the 20th century who were sort of homesteading in northern Alberta. And I began to read, and I realized that there had been several settlements in northern Alberta that that were established by freed slaves who'd come up mostly from Oklahoma during the government's last Best West campaign. And, you know, I was astonished to see these settlers. This was not something that I had ever studied in any course at any time in my entire education in Alberta. I had no sense of there having been a black presence at all.
17: Wow.
20: And I thought, what a thing to discover here in Charlottesville. You know, it just was, it felt so random. But I became quite obsessed with the history and the fate of these people, and I ended up doing a lot of research, and that led to my first novel. And then it seemed like that from that moment on, it's been a process of looking at marginalized stories, trying to uncover more about various communities or people of whom we seem to have known, you know, very little.
17: So I want to fast forward from that moment to the CBC Massey lectures titled Out of the Sun, which are, for those of you who haven't read it, and you should, a nonfiction exploration of visual representations of black people. You say early on, quote, "I am not a historian, only a storyteller with an interest in overlooked narratives." This is sort of the photo negative of the question we asked at the very beginning. What were you able to do in those lectures that maybe your fiction could not?
20: I felt like I could, you know, it's just, at least for me, to write a work of fiction is like years and years and years and years, a long commitment. It just, I'm such a slow writer, and it just takes so much out of me. And you only get to focus on the one thing that you're writing about or the one person that you're writing about for the duration. And so it was such a pleasure. I keep these, I guess it's like a personal archive of stories that I'm fascinated by or histories that I come across in footnotes. And I keep files on these things and on various people in the hopes that one day I'll get a chance to write about them. And so when I was approached to do the Massey, I thought, oh, this is a perfect opportunity to open these files and do a deep dive and to look very directly at these figures and wonder about the contours of their lives and try and imagine an inner life for so many of these people and to do it in a way that allowed me to make connections between them as well, and also to make connections between those figures and contemporary day figures and to see through lines. And it was just a glorious, wonderful, pleasurable experience. I'm so delighted I had the chance to do that.
17: Taya, you've had a chance to have a quick look at the lectures. We've chatted about them. Back to the idea of where your motivation comes from. When you read other people's writing about untold stories, what do you think is still missing? Like what, I'm not saying what's missing in Essie's writing. I'm saying in general. I'm saying in the big picture. What do you think, what stories feel most urgent to you right now that have not been told?
19: Well, before I respond to that, I just have to say to Essie, you feel like you're a slow writer, it sounds like, but I wondered how long it took you to write each paragraph of Washington Black. I mean, I just thought, how did she write this novel so quickly? I actually went back and counted the years between your novels. How did she do this in less than 20 years? I mean, each paragraph seems so carefully crafted. So I'm glad that you're taking the time that you need to shape these stories for us.
20: Oh, that's so kind of you. Please call my publisher.
19: I'm sure they know. I'm sure they know what a treasure they have in you.
17: Are there examples? I mean, we live in this world where we're repeatedly told that if we do not remember history, if we don't remember our past, we are in danger of repeating it. Riffing a little bit on that, but also on something you said right at the beginning, Taya, which is that there are days when you think maybe writing isn't what you should be doing or what you want to be doing.
0: you know, we turn to history and fiction not just to be entertained, as we've said, but also to imagine the lives of others and to imagine ourselves or reimagine ourselves. But, you know, rational arguments didn't prevent or end the Civil War or World War II. It was fighting and bombs and bayonets. And so to both of you, and this is a dark question, is there a point, are there points at which you think, you know, words are useless in the face of what's happening out there?
20: I think there's a distinction to be made between language and fiction. I think there are parts of me that do think, wow, you know, fiction, you know, what purpose is it actually serving? I mean, words, I think words are the things that will sort of carry us to a place of consensus so that we don't have to fight. But perhaps, you know, one of the things that we are fighting to preserve, in a sense, is culture, you know, is fiction. To be able to, I guess, live in a society where people can write what they would like to write, and we can choose to consume it or not consume it, and we can allow it to bring great beauty into our lives, because this is why we are here, in part. I mean, we're here to, I guess, part of the full expression of life is an experience of beauty, right? Obviously, we have obligations to each other. We're here to love one another. We're here to honor other lives, but also to experience beauty. And that fundamental thing is maybe so much at the heart of who we are and yeah, worth fighting for.
0: Please feel free. Absolutely. So beautifully put. Taya, you did talk about the despair some days of thinking that writing isn't enough. What do you do? What turns that way of thinking for you?
19: Well, a few things. One is, it's been obvious and striking that the current administration in the U.S. has been intently focused on history, story, and cultural space and representation, attempting to overturn, bury, erase historical information and narratives at national sites, in historic spaces, in museums, attempting to redirect national funding in the humanities toward projects that are viewed through a certain lens. And that move, which has been consistent and potent, tells me just how important these words and these stories are. That there is an all-out effort to take control of them, to take them away from us, you know, from all of us. To me, this is reinforcement for the notion that we should be continuing to try to preserve these stories, to protect them, to recreate them, to find more, and to share them. And I want to also give an example from the past. Even though we're in a changed world, and we don't know the world that's coming, about how fiction can matter. I'm working on a project right now focused on abolitionist women, their text and their activism. And I have been looking closely again at Harriet Beecher Stowe's novel, Uncle Tom's Cabin, published in 1852. That novel, which was a huge international bestseller, the first of its kind, changed sentiment such that it was a major contributor to the US Civil War. And we never know when a work like that, a book like that, a story like that, a certain constellation of words like that will make the difference, but we know that they can. So that tells me that we all have to just keep doing all that we can to create and to make and to put things out there in this moment.
0: We just have a very few, about minutes left, but I'd like to ask each of you to read a little bit more. Taya, there's no shortage of hate out there, as we've gone over a few times, online and in real life. So I'd like you to please read one more passage from All That She Carried. And this one, aptly, is about love.
19: We forget that love is revolutionary. The word cute and overused in American culture can feel devoid of spirit, a dead letter suitable only for easy exchange on social media platforms. But love does carry profound meanings. It indicates the radical realignment of social life. This four-letter word asks us one of the most difficult tasks in life, decentering the self for the good of another.
0: So decentering the self in the age of the selfie.

0: everyday lives and also the terror going on in the world to notice it. So this kind of love exists when a person on the street says a kind word to someone else and lifts them up. And it occurs when a family member makes a meal for another family member and serves them and tends to their needs. It's everywhere. And my feeling is that if we could only see it and notice it, we could at least kind of burn a hole through this sense of decline, splintering, unraveling that we said earlier is taking place. We can kind of burn a hole through that and see through to a future of possibility.
1: SC, in your Massey lectures where you examine, as we mentioned, visual representations of Black people, you say something I want to ask you about. If you don't mind reading number 7, please.
2: To look at a portrait is to be forced to build a human life out of our imaginations. That is what makes it a fundamentally hopeful act.
1: So if storytelling kind of embodies that idea of being a hopeful act, in the way that visual representations can be, what can be the source of that hope?
2: You know, I think to go back to Taya's phrase here, decentering the self for the good of another, I think when you encounter a story, whether it's an oral story or something somebody's written, and you can start to ask questions about another's life, I think that that curiosity about another's existence can be the start of something truly life-altering. Like, I feel this desire to connect with another when you start to recognize features of your own life in their story, or in fact, you know, you recognize it's not about yourself at all. You're just wanting to hear their perspective and their thoughts, even when they're radically different from your own perspective and your own thoughts. You know, the act of reading, like, that's the beginning of a kind of communion where so much change is possible. I think there's a lot of hope in that.
1: And that's the result of the act of reading. What about the act of writing itself? I'm wondering, given everything we've talked about, whether what you do, Essie, is kind of an act of faith.
2: Yeah, I guess in so many ways it is an act of faith. One often has the feeling, like you were saying, Taya, like, why am I sitting here in my pajamas, you know, in a room by myself? But then to meet readers, that just had so many fascinating, wonderful, interesting, necessary conversations with readers that tell me that stories are still these life-changing things. And not just for writers, I mean for everyone who connects with the story, it has the possibility to change things. Hard to open your eyes. And so that gives me faith.
1: And Taya, last word, act of faith?
0: I mean, it feels like an act of faith to get up in the morning and step into this world right now. But I want to, I guess, underscore that when we do that, we're all doing that together. And that takes me back to Essie's choice of the word communion, which she just used. It's such a beautiful word. I love that word. That's a word that indicates a value that I see lacking among many world leaders today, that I do believe and that I do have faith that if we could hold on to that value, to what that word takes us to, communion, that we could try to piece together a better world if and when this one disintegrates.
1: I think that's a hopeful note. Essie and Taya, thank you very, very much for taking my questions. What a joy. What a joy to talk to you both. Thank you.
3: Novelist Essie Adujan and historian Taya Miles. Many thanks to them for making the trip to Toronto to join us on a very special evening. Special thanks also to Gregory McCormick and Sergio Elmire at the Toronto Public Library for all their help in making the event happen. This episode was produced by Greg Kelly. Technical production, Will Yar and Emily Chiarvasio.

0: Our web producer is Lisa Ayuso. Our senior producer is Nikola Lukšić. Greg Kelly is the executive producer of Ideas, and I'm Nala Ayed.
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3: When acclaimed playwright and theater director Giovanni C. went back to school a few years ago, he was told to direct something funny. He'll be here to talk about his modern retelling of the 18th century British comedy, The Way of the World, set this time in Singapore.
4: From CBC News, The World This Hour, I'm Sarah McMillan. Canada and U.S. negotiators continue to hammer out the final details of a potential trade deal. If they conclude by tomorrow night, Canada could avoid another round of punishing tariffs. Kate McKenna has the latest from Washington.
5: We had a long, detailed meeting with Ambassador Greer and his colleagues.
6: U.S.-Canada Trade Minister Dominic LeBlanc speaking as he left a three-hour meeting with U.S. Trade Representative Jamieson Greer. Both sides are locked in negotiations, sprinting towards a final deal before tomorrow at midnight. If no deal is reached, the U.S. says it will implement 50% tariffs on $27 billion in Canadian exports.
5: We're very close. We continue to make progress. And we're going to stay here and do the work that's necessary until we get to that point.
6: No details of the agreement have been formally released, but it is expected to include lower tariffs on the steel, aluminum, and auto sectors. In exchange, the Prime Minister asked premiers to agree to put U.S. booze back on the shelves. Kate McKenna, CBC News, Washington.
4: Provinces and territories pulled American booze from store shelves last year in response to tariffs and to protest comments from President Donald Trump about making Canada the 51st state. Manitoba Premier Wab Kanu says he hasn't agreed yet to bring the booze back.
7: What I would say to Canadians is leave it there. If we put the booze back on the shelves, don't buy it.
4: Nearly all Canadian provinces and territories currently have U.S. liquor bans. The exceptions are Alberta and Saskatchewan. The federal and Manitoba governments are being accused of violating the Charter of Rights and Freedoms by underfunding legal aid for criminal defense. Now the Canadian Civil Liberties Association is taking both to court. Cameron McIntosh has more from Winnipeg.
8: A central promise of our justice system is equality.
9: Speaking on the steps of the Manitoba legislature, Shakir Rahim of the Canadian Civil Liberties Association says underfunding of legal aid has real consequences.
8: Its people are pressured to make uninformed and false guilty pleas.
9: Legal aid is a government-funded program that provides legal help to people who can't afford a lawyer. The CCLA's constitutional challenge is being launched against the federal government and province of Manitoba, which has one of the lowest compensation rates in the country, just under $1,000 per case, if someone qualifies.
8: It is one system of justice for those who can afford to pay and another for those who cannot.
9: A spokesperson for the province says the government will not comment on matters before the court. Cameron McIntosh, CBC News, Winnipeg.
4: Police are investigating the possibility that a mystery man who collapsed on an Amsterdam street 3 years ago could be a Canadian missing for more than three decades. Simon Little has more.
10: We tried to make him able to communicate with speech computers, pointing at letters on maps. Nothing, unfortunately, has worked.
11: Amsterdam police spokesperson Marijke Stoor says the man they call Lucky, who is now in a Dutch care home, likely suffered a stroke or a brain hemorrhage. He had no ID and has lost the ability to communicate. This month, a cold case appeal drew a flood of tips, including a Canadian connection. Lucky strongly resembles a man named John Russell Kenny, who vanished from Vancouver 33 years ago.
10: We are in contact with the police in Vancouver to see what they need or what we need to make identification possible.
11: Stoor says Lucky, who paid for everything in cash and has no bank account, spoke English with a North American accent and was also nicknamed Chris the Canadian.